0: Government's determined to go through with the plan and deliver on an election commitment.
1: Over the years, there's been mixed messages. Over the years, there hasn't been clarity. That's why we took a position to the election, and that's why we're fulfilling this today. There was a business case that was launched many years ago. That process is going through.
0: Australia has joined regional nations in condemning a Chinese missile test in the South Pacific. China yesterday test-fired the nuclear-capable intercontinental ballistic missile armed with a dummy warhead in the Pacific Ocean. The test came just hours after Prime Minister Anthony Albanese sealed a new military alliance with Fiji. Foreign Minister Penny Wong says the test is destabilising for the region.
2: We do not believe this test is consistent with the view that Pacific leaders have very clearly expressed, that the Pacific should be an ocean of peace.
0: Hamas says its government in Gaza has been dissolved and it's ready to hand over control of the Strip to a committee of US-backed Palestinian technocrats. Middle East correspondent Matthew Doran explains.
3: Hamas officials made the announcement saying key members of the government had resigned and it would welcome the National Committee for the Administration of Gaza, currently operating out of Cairo, to take over. It's a step in the stalled peace process first set out when the ceasefire in Gaza between Israel and Hamas was announced in October last year. But it's taken many months to get to this point as peace talks remain stalled. Israel has reportedly rejected the move, saying Hamas still retains control, while the Trump administration's Board of Peace, which appointed the management committee, says Hamas's announcement will only be significant if it's a genuine transfer of power. Matthew Doran, ABC News, Jerusalem.
0: Queensland mental health organisations say they're facing a serious funding shortfall after last month's state budget. Sarah Richards has the story.
4: Eating Disorders Queensland has seen a 60% increase in demand since 2022, with about 160 people on its waiting list. It receives government funding based on an indexation rate. The community organisation CEO Belinda Chilius says the rate for the 2026-27 financial year is lower than expected, at just 3.31%.
5: This puts us into a deficit for 2027, that financial year. So that could mean that we would have to cut some of our offerings.
4: A spokesperson for Treasurer David Janetsky says the methodology for calculating the rate has remained unchanged for the last two decades.
0: In tennis, Australian Alex de Minaur says he's devastated to have lost to Flavio Cobolli in the fourth round at Wimbledon. The Italian won in straight sets 7-5, 7-6, 6-3. De Minaur has lost all seven of his Grand Slam quarterfinal appearances and says it's tough to take.
6: It breaks me inside. That's the reality of it. Many hours gets put into my craft and countless years to kind of have moments like these and to not step up to the plate, it's truly gut-wrenching.
0: In rugby league, the Maroons are putting the finishing touches on their game plan ahead of the State of Origin series decider at Lang Park tomorrow night. Queensland levelled the series last month with a 44 points to 24 win over the Blues in Melbourne. Maroons assistant coach Matt Ballin has told ABC Radio Brisbane excitement is building ahead of Game 3.
7: We've come from the Sunshine Coast to Brisbane, so as soon as that happens when you move to the city that the game is located at, I think it switches a little bit of a flip in the players' heads and they get ready for the game, and we've got a captain's run today. So just a minor final preparation.
0: Queensland's weather, isolated showers in eastern districts, the northern interior and the far west, mostly fine elsewhere. Cairns and Rockhampton 25, Townsville and Mount Isa 27, Mackay and Bundaberg 22. In the state southeast, partly cloudy with medium chance of showers near the coast, Brisbane and Ipswich 22, Logan, the Gold and Sunshine Coasts 21, Toowoomba 17. 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
9: Hello, good morning. I hope you're travelling well this morning. Well, lots in the news today, including about mental health service shortages across Queensland. Oh, they say that they're already stretched, and now some warn they may have to face even further cutbacks. So what does that mean for people in regional, rural and remote communities?

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1: For the conversations that count and the stories you need to hear, we're your local voice for the big issues. ABC Western Queensland.
0: Susan Graham-Ryan with you this morning. Thanks for keeping me company. Well, community mental health organisations say they've been left with a major funding shortfall after last month's Queensland budget. The sector says the funding increase they receive from the government has not kept pace with rising wage costs, even as demand continues to grow. You've just been hearing in the news, Eating Disorders Queensland says it has seen a 60% increase in demand since 2022. With around 160 people waiting for counselling support at any given time. For people outside the major cities, distance, workforce shortages and fewer local services can make that wait even harder. Belinda Chilius is the CEO of Eating Disorders Queensland and part of the Queensland Alliance for Mental Health and joins me now. Thanks for your time today.
2: Thank you. Belinda, happy to be here.
0: Thanks for being with me. So for people who are just catching up, what is the funding problem community mental health services are facing?
2: So in the latest budget, we had no additional funding allocated to community mental health. But on top of that, Fair Works Australia has mandated a 4.7% wage increase, which is fantastic for the workforce. We support that wholeheartedly. However, Treasury is only giving us a 3.31% CPI increase. So there's a huge shortfall in covering the wage increase.
0: What will it mean for services?
2: So for services, whether in Brisbane or regionally, we know workforce is a huge issue for us. So that will mean a loss in services provided because we'll have to cut back on service delivery. And it can even mean workforce losses, people not services being able to afford that wage increase. Therefore, unfortunately, some people might lose their roles.
0: This sounds like it really flies in the face of the trends we see with, service providers constantly telling us the numbers calling out for help are growing year on year.
2: Absolutely. And we know, especially regionally, we see a higher presentation of individuals presenting at our local emergency department. So they have, on average, a higher emergency mental health presentation anyway. Imagine what this is going to do when we have got less people in community delivering services that can move people away from hospital presentations.
0: What are your fears?
2: Well, especially remote areas, people are about twice as high as metro to have mental health issues. So the fear is it will increase. People will absolutely wait till the last minute to get those supports, which means they presented at emergency department, which means they're not going to get the best available treatment to them. Because we know recovery doesn't happen in an emergency service. It happens in the community, early intervention, early onset, as soon as possible.
0: You just mentioned that there's such a bigger demand in regional areas for these types of mental health supports. That we also face a whole lot more barriers, whether that be distance,
2: correct,
0: whether that be having support nearby to begin with. What for those people who are in regional, rural and remote Queensland, what extra barriers do you see for them trying to get support for a mental health disorder or eating disorder, for example?
2: So we know because there's not those specialist services always on the ground ready to respond. And if they are on the ground like we are in Cairns, our wait lists are significant at this stage. So delayed support leads to higher rates of emergency departments. Hospital care often requires people to leave country. family, work, community supports. And we know that hospital treatment focuses on crisis stabilization, not long-term recovery. So if in remote areas, the only option then is at the pointy end to present it at emergency department,

0: treatment, we know what that already looks like. Hospital, the bed ramping, the cost of eating disorder treatment in hospitals are significantly higher than community treatment. Mm.
1: Your service also supports families, parents, loved ones.
0: Correct.
1: Why is that broader support so important, especially when people are managing that recovery at home in communities?
0: So we know that currently, if you look at the carer support, that's where it falls. So if people can't get into a service, it falls back to the family, the community. And we know that often these carers or community key stakeholders don't have the same training resources available to them. 75% of families spend at least 21 hours per week looking after or caring for somebody with an eating disorder, because they have to do meal support. So they lose on average 70 work days per year. And 96% of those carers experience a significant decline in their own mental health. And it does impact the family structure, this family environment. So lack of that treatment falls back then on this unpaid carer cost.
1: What does the government then need to understand about funding these community mental health services properly?
0: I think for the government, if we're going to go and speak to the benefit to them, firstly, is it's cost effective. This is an investment that will cost them much less than an emergency bed. But also understand that these are humans. These are not just numbers. EDQ, if we lose funding or lack of funding or less funding, 31 clients per week could be losing community-based care. That's about 1,500 sessions per year if we don't get the 4.7 average increase. And know for sure, these are the people who's going to show up at emergency departments where they are acutely unwell. And we know eating disorders has got the highest mortality rate of any mental health issue.
1: So, Belinda, to make it really clear, what is it exactly that you are asking from the government? Is it simply to compensate for that increase in that minimum wage?
0: I think that's a really basic start. This is legislated, and I think this is about human rights, human care. We deserve a 4.7%. And it's legislated, so therefore we have to do it, and I believe our workforce deserves that. And then there is a broader investment communication and conversation that needs to happen, but bare minimum, 4.7% wage increase is what this sector is entitled to.
1: Belinda Chilius, thank you very much for your time this morning.
0: Thank you so much for having me.
1: Thank you. You are on ABC Across Queensland.
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1: And some heavy topics just there. If you do feel like you need to reach out to somebody for support, you can contact Lifeline on 13 11 14, or you can contact Beyond Blue on 1300 22 46 36. You are on ABC Across Queensland, 15 minutes past 10. Coming up very shortly, well, haven't the jobs around you changed, and also how people approach their careers? Soon you'll learn why choosing between a secure job and meaningful work is becoming harder in the cost of living crunch. More on that very shortly, just before your next news headlines.

0: The Hooters and We Danced from 1985 from the album Nervous Night. You're on ABC across Queensland. Susan with you this morning, looking at some of the temperatures around the state. Lockhart River on 25 degrees, Cairns on 23, 21 for Cloncurry, Bundaberg on 19 and Charleville on 16 degrees.
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0: Follow your passion, but be realistic. Get a secure job, but do something you love. For young Australians making career decisions, that advice can feel especially confusing right now. A lot of pressure, isn't it? New research commissioned by future of work expert Dr. Joe Winchester suggests one in two young Australians are choosing career paths they believe are financially safer over work they feel genuinely passionate about. But the tension between security, purpose and long-term fit is something that many workers and families will recognise. Good morning, Joe.
3: Good morning, Sarah. It's great to be on.
0: So what does this all tell you about how the cost of living is shaping people's decisions about work?
3: I think what it's showing us is that this generation are making decisions about financial security a lot younger than what other generations have. And I think the rising cost of living, the housing shortages, the job shortages, or the fear of future job shortages, having young people feel like they need to make the right decision a lot earlier.
0: There's a very understandable instinct for parents and families to say, choose something secure. When can that advice be helpful and when can it become perhaps a little bit too narrow?
3: I think if that's the only advice you're giving your young person, it's never going.

0: going to be helpful because it can really just stop the conversation. It means that your child is then going to go, oh, is this career that I'm dreaming about, is that secure or not? And it can really stymie the conversation. So I really understand that, of course, you want your child, and your child yourself, I'm sure, would like to be paid well for the work that they're doing and they're passionate about. But if that's the only part of the conversation, you're most likely going to make a decision that is not the perfect fit for your child.
1: You've argued that this should also not be framed as a passion versus security. What is maybe a better way for people to think about it?
0: I think it's much better if we put both passion and security, in the same conversation. And I really recognise that I'm talking to your listeners in far north and regional Queensland, where there is a lot of, high youth unemployment. It's not so easy to say, do your dream career when your dream career might mean that you've got to move thousands of kilometres away from your family. Mm. So I do really respect that these decisions aren't easy. But it is about looking at what's my fear, what am I passionate about, what is available to me at the moment, and then making a step forward in that direction. So I think it's really important to be realistic and to be practical, but that doesn't mean you have to, throw out your big dreams. It just means it might take you a little bit longer to get there if, say, you are in a regional area or you don't necessarily have the networks immediately around you, but to not give up and to take the steps forward in that direction.
1: Do you think some of those, secure positions that, in the past would have been seen as incredibly secure, in these modern day may not be as secure, given that some of the jobs that our children might have might not even be invented yet?
0: Yeah, exactly. And I think that's always the case. I mean, even the jobs that are available now weren't even around when, the current Generation Z were born, right? So jobs and even jobs that we have, so say, like lawyers and even doctors, those jobs are changing too because of technology. They're not the way that they always have been as well. So, so kind of making a bit of a prediction about what jobs that are available is not necessarily the right thing to do. The right thing to do is go, what are my skills now? What am I passionate about now? And start following that. And then you are set up for a future career that might be perfect for you.
1: I'm speaking with work expert Dr. Jo Winchester. For people who are listening who may be well beyond their first career decision, this can still kind of feel pretty familiar. Can fear-based work choices catch up with people later in life as well?
0: Absolutely, and this is what I'm afraid of for this younger generation who aren't really giving themselves enough time to experiment, because what generally happens if you do choose that safe job or you choose the job that you think you're only good enough for, what happens later on is that you are in a career, you tend to get burnt out a lot easier too because you're not enjoying your day-to-day work. And what can happen then is that increases, mental health issues, dissatisfaction, and then you do end up perhaps changing careers, which is not a bad thing, and I think all of us have had multiple careers, pathways, I certainly have. And so it's not a bad thing to change your career, but I think what's important is to always stay true to your own values and your skill set and your dreams as you go through making those career decisions.
1: Are there some signs that perhaps we should look for that things might not be, that might be stable on paper but may not be sustainable for the person doing it?
0: I think one of the things, so I worked in university for a really long time teaching our future teachers, and what I would find coming into that degree in particular is a lot of young people were choosing that degree because the advice they were getting from parents and from teachers was that's a safe career, or, you don't know what else you're going to do, so why not do teaching and at least you'll get a job at the end of it. And what I would find in my classrooms then were a lot of young people who didn't really want to be there, and that's the last thing our students need is a teacher who's like a bit ho-hum about it. So it's choosing that kind of safe option or, oh, what else am I going to do? It's not necessarily going to be a choice that will lead to job satisfaction for yourself.
1: So as we have these conversations with maybe the young people around us or maybe even ourselves, what is the most useful conversation to have?
0: I think that you, particularly for young people, I would say, you know, think in stepping stones, not necessarily dream jobs. So your dream job is most likely not something that you're going to get at 18, but you could start building your experience and your confidence towards that dream job, and don't feel that pressure to land that perfect career immediately. So I would recommend, if you aren't sure what career pathway you ultimately want to go on, go for your the next best choice, or the choice that you feel fits you right now, and give it a go, and don't see it as a failure if that doesn't work out. It's just giving you more information about who you are and what the kinds of careers that do suit you as you move along. I think it's best to focus on fit and not just security. So as you've been saying, something that might appear stable on paper won't be sustainable for you if it doesn't align with your strengths and your values. And as I always say, you want to keep that passion and that practicality in the same conversation. So it's not about choosing one over the other, but it's about making financially sensible short-term decisions now as you build towards work that feels meaningful and sustainable long-term.
1: Dr. Jo Winchester, thanks so much for your time.
0: Thanks, Sarah. It's great to chat.
1: Thank you. You are on ABC Across Queensland. Your news headlines coming up very shortly after that. We're going to be talking about different jobs, and one where there probably isn't enough, and it's leading to some interesting workarounds. Stay with me to find out more.

0: The Emotions from 1977. The Best of My Love. You're on ABC across Queensland. It is 10:30. Let's check in with Emma to find out what's making news headlines. Morning.
1: Good morning, Susan. Australia's Space Agency is warning the public to stay clear of any suspicious objects that may have fallen from satellites or spacecraft after space junk was found washed up on a North Queensland beach. Six pieces of space debris were discovered in the small seaside community of Forest Beach near Ingham last week. And yesterday, the Australian Space Agency confirmed the objects were likely pressure vessels from a space launch vehicle. The agency says anyone who discovers suspected space debris should not touch it and should immediately contact emergency services. Elsewhere, cases of RSV are climbing across the state, with health officials urging older Australians to take up a new free vaccine aimed at reducing the disease's severity. In the Northwest alone, the Northwest Hospital and Health Service recorded about 100 cases of the serious respiratory disease this year, which affects mostly infants and residents over 75. Dr. Connor Brady from the Townsville Public Health Unit says the vaccine, free for adults over 60, will help lower case numbers. Elsewhere, a Far West Council hopes healthy visitation to other outback events will be reflected in their own events this week amidst a slower tourism season. The Birdsville Festival takes place as part of the Desert Champions Way, Outback Camel Trail, and holds the claim to Australia's richest camel-themed steeplechase. Diamantina Council event coordinator Courtney Thomas says the events present a good opportunity to travel and is encouraging people to get out there. And lastly, in soccer, Belgium leads the Belgium and United States are tied 1-1 in their round 16 clash. They're currently playing and the winner will take on Spain in the quarterfinals. There'll be more news to come at 11 a.m.
0: Hot off the press.
1: Yes, that's breaking news, that one.
0: I'm like turning my monitor so Emma can see the latest score update.
1: And that's the thrill of live radio.
0: Thrill of FIFA World Cup and live radio.
1: That goal was just scored then. So
0: it was when you first started your news headlines, it was Belgium was leading and then I refreshed and then they'd scored and I went, oh my goodness, I'm so glad that I had that.
1: Yes, we've been working through this strategy for the last couple of weeks.
0: How exciting.
1: It is. And this is a bit of a controversial. Another goal. Belgium's now winning 2-1. So, well.
0: Stay with us for live updates. It's all happening.
1: Yes, we're ABC Sport over here.
0: Yes, our grandstand with Susan and Emma.
1: I'm currently consoling my very upset brother, who is a big Cristiano Ronaldo fan.
0: Yes.
1: Portugal being knocked out to Spain earlier this morning. My brother's very upset about this.
0: Yes.
1: So,
0: well, a lot of people, I know that there are a lot of people very keen for FIFA season to be over, but a lot of people are also enjoying the bandwagon, as we do.
1: Absolutely. I love a bandwagon.
0: Celebrate.
1: If there's a bandwagon, I'm on it.
0: If there's a reason to celebrate, get amongst it. If you enjoy it. Thank you very much for that, Emma. And as yet, from what we can see, with 33 minutes and 35 seconds into the first half, USA trailing by 1-2 Belgium's 2. You're on ABC across Queensland. Makeshift grandstand. No, we've got nothing. We've got nothing on those grandstand team experts when it comes to the soccer. The football, excuse me very much. Coming up very shortly, when you go for a haircut, when you think you need a haircut, for older people, you just book it, walk in, sit down, done. Maybe you don't even need to book it. But what happens when your community doesn't have a barber? Shortly, you're going to be hearing about how a Mount Isa barber ended up on Mornington Island teaching haircutting as part of a wellbeing program and why he says he came home with more than just haircut stories. More on that shortly.

New Order, Bizarre Love Triangle from 1986. Just over 20 minutes until your 11 o'clock ABC News. Have you ever taken a haircut for granted? Maybe you've long needed a haircut and finally had one and you feel oh so good. Well, after a difficult year for the community on Mornington Island in the remote Gulf Country, a Mount Isa barber, John James, was invited to the island by the Northwest Remote Health for a wellbeing program with a simple goal: to lift spirits by teaching a trade. But as he told the ABC's Kavina Kumar, the Outback Barber came home with far more than a few haircut stories.

0: So I've done so many free haircuts for communities, which is just amazing. But we wanted to do something more than that. And teaching them how to barber is definitely the next step. And then the next step on top of that is actually providing them with the equipment to do it after we leave.
1: Tell me a bit more about what you did over the 3 days that you went to visit.
0: So day one, I got to meet the community. We went to the local convenience store. I just took my stuff down and just set up in front of the store and just got people there cutting and just let everyone know I was there. And then day two was the day of the training, which was a full-on day. Started at 10, they rocked up at 9, which was just awesome. And then there was a wedding that they wanted me to cut the hair for, which I was honored to do, which then took me up through the whole day. And then the third day, we just set up at the hospital and did a free barbecue, and I cut everyone's hair for free that came down and said hi.
1: Why do you think barbering was a good skill to take to a remote community like Mornington Island?
0: Well, they don't have anything. They don't have any hairdressers, any barbers. They've got the resources there with two salons, apparently, which I'm going to have a better look at later and to see if we can start storing stuff there and using that. Well, they just don't have anyone. So that, but also there's something more when you cut someone's hair that you connect with them, and teaching them how to barber is a global skill that they can take anywhere. And once you've got the equipment, you can do it. You can teach yourself to do it at home. And I've heard that they're looking to create a weekly event that goes on when I'm not there, that they can just, the public can come and get a free haircut.
1: What was the response like from the community when you arrived?
0: It's overwhelming how loving and caring they are. Every community I've gone to, they're really nice. But because of the videos that I'm doing, they all watch it and they all know who I am. And I've got the crazy colored hair and everything like that and the tattoos, and I just fit in. It's crazy.
1: Who took part in the training and what sorts of things were they learning?
0: Mostly males from 20 to 25 year old. We started off with just three that arrived early, and then as the day went through, there was at least 20 packs that we gave away. I just wanted to teach them the basics to start with, cleaning your equipment and everything like that. And then I thought I'd just go with the short back and sides, just a classic cut to see how they go. And then they're like, let's go further. And we're doing skin fades straight up. And then they were doing them on their own. It's incredible.
1: Did anyone surprise you with how quickly they picked up the skills?
0: They all did, to be honest. All of them, 100%. Some of them already had been doing it themselves and they're pretty good and just need a bit of direction. And others that never used it before were picking it up really quickly.
1: Everyone who completed the training received their own barber kit. Why was it important you left them with equipment as well as knowledge?
0: So that they can practice. Hairdressing is 90% practice. It really is. So you can know everything and be useless. You've really got to have the training. And without practicing it at home and in a salon, if they do it in a salon, they're just not going to be any good, even if they know how to do it.
1: The trip was briefly interrupted by a community wedding, and you ended up cutting hair for the wedding party. What was that experience like?
0: So there's been a few suicides in that community and other remote communities, and the wedding would bring the community together and heal, and to be part of that was emotionally it was incredible. Not only did I get to do all their hair, then they invited me to the wedding.
1: What did spending those 3 days in Mornington Island teach you about the community?
0: They're a very resilient, strong community, and they've got community spirit that I remember Mount Isa used to have that we just don't have as much anymore, and I'd love to incorporate what they're doing over there here and build a stronger community. They're so remote, and it is such a remote community where not many outsiders kind of come in there, and they're just so welcoming, and like that really means the world.
1: What difference do you hope this program makes now that you've come home?
0: I hope that they all keep doing it. I know at least three of them are keen to keep going. I'd love to go back and do more and in different communities, and also colour and cutting would be something. The colour especially, they're really keen on.
1: If you come back in 6 months or a year's time, what would you hope to see?
0: I would absolutely love if they had a little salon set up and doing community cuts. That would be off the chart. awesome.
1: What was your favourite moment over the 3 days?
0: Connecting with the community. I've met some beautiful people that we keep in contact with. Just seeing their culture. Yeah, a guy with one arm cutting a dugong on the concrete, and that's just cultural, and it was just awesome. I love stuff like that. We helped cut it, and I mean, I'd go anywhere around the world to experience stuff like that.
1: How rewarding is it seeing people gain confidence as they learned?
0: Oh, that's next level. I used to have apprentices. I've been by myself in here for ages. So to actually teach again and to see people learn, gain the confidence, and it gives me goosebumps thinking about it.
1: Did you arrive thinking you'd be teaching barbering and leave feeling like you'd just gotten more out of the experience yourself?
0: Yeah, definitely. Well, I hope we both got the same out of it, to be honest, but I left on a high. I really did.
2: That's Mount Isa barber John James speaking with the ABC's Kavina Kumar. You are on ABC Across Queensland, 15 minutes until your 11 o'clock ABC News. Coming up very shortly, over time, things have been made illegal, they've been banned. Usually that decision is around health and safety, but do these bans ever really work? That conversation ahead this morning.

0: 10cc. Not in Love from 1975. You were singing along to that one. I know it. I sure was. Coming up on the program, we'll be finding out about if those bans really work. We've seen those supposed social media bans. Some countries also moving to ban certain cars. Let's find out those top three things you should know about in the tech world with Jeff Orgudis from Queensland Computers. Good morning.
1: Good morning.
0: Has the bark been bigger than the bite as much as the hyped social media bans actually working?
1: Well, I don't know if there's been any bark as far as the actual, you know, threats of action, so to speak. But yeah, I mean, we've looking at latest social media data, we're essentially seeing that 85% of under 16s have accessed social media in the past 7 days. And I'd be interested to hear whether, you know, that's what you're seeing and feeling in community.
0: Yeah, I don't feel like it's most people have noticed any difference since the supposed bans came in.
1: No, and I think most parents and, you know, people at school would agree. So yeah, I mean, this is a bit of an interesting one. Ultimately, the bark from the eSafety Commissioner was that they can pursue fines of up to $49.5 million. And there are rumours that they're proceeding with some legal actions. But to give you a bit of context, Facebook's weekly revenue in Australia is about $35 million. So that's about a week and a half revenue for Facebook if they were to be fined that amount.
0: And so... We're hearing reports of action, but so far no action has been taken. Is the government planning to up these penalties at all?
1: They are. So they're saying that they're going to increase them to double that, which is $99 million, or again, putting into context about 3 weeks' revenue for Facebook in Australia. So again, it's sort of inconsequential. But I mean, the real question is why did we introduce these things? And it wasn't to raise money from these companies. It was to protect our young people, and that's just not happening.
0: So what needs to be done here then, do you think?
1: I mean, the provisions that these big companies have put on to make sure that they protect against young people accessing their platforms are poor. So they're very easy to get around. In some cases, just saying you're over a particular age, in others, getting someone to put their face in front of a screen to confirm. But the people who are doing the right thing are losing out on viewership and therefore money, and the people who are doing the wrong thing are not being punished. So they probably do need to proceed, but they're not exactly going to be able to call Facebook and get this resolved within, you know, 24 hours. This will take months or years to
0: You're hearing from Jeff Orgudis, the CEO of Queensland Computers. Speaking of bans, America has been is planning to ban a particular car from their car market. What's going on here?
1: Yeah, so America had this thing they call their connected vehicle rule, and essentially it's an act that's designed to stop Chinese and Russian vehicles from feeding back user data to their country, and Polestar's been the first person to get the sort of slap on the wrist, so to speak, where essentially they've been banned for sale in the US.
0: Right. What do you make of this?
1: I mean, it makes perfect sense. They're very careful. America's very careful with their sovereignty. To give you a bit of an idea, they currently, for Chinese-owned vehicles, America has a 100% import tariff. So essentially, you're going to be paying twice the rate you normally would for a vehicle. So Chinese cars are almost non-existent in America. By contrast, in Australia, I think, you know, China's now the dominant seller in Australia. So we're seeing a lot of Chinese cars being sold in Australia now.
0: So Australia doesn't have the same ban, effectively?
1: Pretty much. I mean, and the concerns are, you know, Australia have questioned it. No action's been taken. The question is are these vehicles that have been sold in Australia reporting data back to China, which of course they will be to some degree just for, you know, driving data. But, you know, the concern is whether they're reporting back things that we don't want reported back. But as far as Australia is at the moment, there's nothing really in place to stop that.
0: It'll be interesting to watch this space on that one. Now, looking elsewhere, Jeff, there has been a big change coming for organisations of the Essential 8 security framework. Firstly, talk us through what it is and what the change will look like.
1: Yeah, so the Essential 8 is for any business. So the Essential 8 is a framework that was released by the Australian Signals Directorate, which is the organisation in Australia that conducts, you know, enforces, I guess, but not really with a firm hand, what businesses should and shouldn't be doing online. And the Essential 8 was essentially 8 key things that businesses need to take into consideration. So, for example, we would have heard of multi-factor authentication. You and I have spoken about that many times. That's one of them. Conducting regular backups is another one. Making sure your computers are up to date is another one. So this was essentially the toolkit that they unpacked a number of years ago and basically said you should comply with these things. And they've essentially thrown it in the bin acknowledging the fact that the world has moved on and these frameworks haven't. So, you know, with cloud and AI and all the things that have moved in, these things are no longer enough.
0: So for businesses that have already invested in Essential 8, what does that mean?
1: Yeah, it's not a bad thing because a lot of the things that you would have been expected to improve on are still going to be required. But things like regular backups, for example, a lot of businesses don't do regular backups because they don't have physical hardware on site. So those things are happening in the cloud. So it's just ticking different boxes. So they definitely haven't wasted their money. Unfortunately, this is a mountain that does not have a peak, though. So what's going to happen is you're going to feel like you've spent all this money and time, and we're going to have these new frameworks come out, and they're already a number of them out, and you're going to feel like you've made all this progress, but you look up and there's still a lot of mountain ahead of you to climb.
0: And I guess this is an area where there'll continually be risks that need to be addressed. Is that right?
1: Yeah, it's a scary place because you and I occasionally talk about the breaches and things we're seeing, and you know, a lot of those breaches come back to you could have essentially hoped that you weren't a target, and sort of hope that you weren't, someone wasn't actually putting their time and effort into hacking you. And with things like AI, it's becoming much, much easier to access a larger group of people. So we are seeing that that's going to be a problem. And again, it's why things like this are more important than ever. But businesses, obviously, you know, business is hard at the moment. There's a lot of issues with confidence in business at the moment, and it's hard to get people to put a lot of money into these things, and they are sometimes quite expensive.
0: It's the balance of, does it cost too much, or can you afford to deal with the stress that might come from it? Jeff Orgudis, CEO of Queensland Computers, thanks so much for your time.
1: That's my pleasure.
0: Thank you. You are on ABC Across Queensland. Nearly time for your 11 o'clock ABC News.

0: Stars, Timeless Melody from 1990. You're on ABC across Queensland. Well, it is coming up to your 11 o'clock ABC News. Just after that, make sure you tune in for Conversations. And today we continue our series for NAIDOC Week 2026 with Richard Feidler talking with Rachel Perkins. Rachel is one of the country's great storytellers, translating distinctively Australian stories for the screen, including the acclaimed series called The Australian Wars. The series tracks the bloody conflicts that broke out across the continent after the arrival of British colonists. Rachel says these are the most important wars in our history. They were fought on Australian soil between Australians to determine the ownership and control of the entire country. Join in with Richard, talking with Rachel Perkins for Conversations today from 11. Have a great day.
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5: ABC News. Good morning, I'm Maria Hatzakis. The federal government says it doesn't believe a Chinese missile test was timed to coincide with the signing of a new military alliance between Australia and Fiji. China yesterday fired a long-range missile in the South Pacific, which landed in the ocean near the exclusive economic zones of Tuvalu and Kiribati. It came just hours after Prime Minister Anthony Albanese sealed a new military pact with Fiji. The Defence Industry Minister, Pat Conroy, says China had been planning the test for some time.
6: We've been monitoring a Chinese Navy task force group that was involved in tracking the launch, and that's been in movement for

0: sometimes. So I think it's more likely to be coincident rather than linked, but obviously that's ultimately a question for the Chinese government.
1: Shadow Defence Minister James Patterson has told Channel 9 the missile test is very concerning.
2: China is engaging in behaviour which it knows is threatening, which it knows is coercive. One of the reasons why militaries conduct exercises like these is for the demonstration effect. They want others to know they've got the capability to do so.
1: In other news, the Premier has doubled down on plans to build Bundaberg's troubled Paradise Dam, despite its operator advising against the move. The board of Sunwater wrote to the government earlier this year, advising it to dump the $4.4 billion project, labelling it grossly disproportionate. But David Crisafulli says it's important for the region and plans are pressing ahead.
3: When we make a promise, we mean it and we'll fulfil it. And the second is I want to give confidence to anyone who is in this region to know that there is a bright future for the region and there is water security. Whether or not you farm, whether or not you're in manufacturing, whether or not you want to buy a home, you need to know that the future of water security is secure.
1: Meantime, the state government says new funding will help a Brisbane homeless shelter keep up with surging demand. Joshua McIntosh reports.
4: The Emmanuel City Mission in South Brisbane will receive about $7 million in funding for a refurbishment, allowing it to add 110 beds and stay open 7 days a week. Housing Minister Sam O'Connor says it'll provide an important boost ahead of the 2032 Games.
5: This organisation for too long has relied on philanthropy. The council did come on board, but they never had a state government get behind them and the work that they're doing.
4: The facility's founder, Robbie Curtis, says the funding is crucial.
6: I think there's an opportunity to model as a great city we are to other cities like us how we take care of our vulnerable.
4: The government says the expansion will be completed by 2032.
1: More Anglican church properties in North Queensland have been approved to be sold as part of a financial restructure. Megan Danzi has details.
7: Receivers were appointed to the Anglican Diocese of North Queensland in August last year. It's selling properties as part of a financial restructure as it funds redress obligations for victims of historic child abuse and grapples with structural issues. The second phase of properties to be sold was approved by the Supreme Court of Queensland in Brisbane yesterday. Parishioners of St Matthew's Church in Townsville have been granted a six-week window to give evidence why theirs should not be included. In total, more than 30 properties across a district covering a third of the state have now been approved for sale.
1: In rugby league, the Maroons are set to hold their State of Origin captain's run this afternoon ahead of tomorrow night's decider at Lang Park. Queensland levelled the series last month with a 44 points to 24 win over New South Wales in Melbourne. Maroons assistant coach Matt Ballin says the team will relish the opportunity to play the decider in Brisbane.
8: They love the Cauldron. Like, if you know, you're a kid that grows up in Queensland, Lang Park or Suncorp Stadium or the Cauldron or whatever you want to call it is a special place in your heart, and it's an amazing place to play.
1: In soccer, Belgium leads the United States 2-1 at halftime in their round of 16 clash in Seattle. The winner will take on Spain in the quarterfinals. The weather for Queensland: isolated showers in eastern districts, the northern interior and the state's far west, mostly fine elsewhere. Cairns and Rockhampton 25, Townsville and Mount Isa 27, Mackay and Bundaberg 22. In the state's southeast, a partly cloudy day, Brisbane and Ipswich 22, Logan, the Gold and Sunshine Coast, a top of 21 degrees, Toowoomba 17. Looking ahead for the southeast, partly cloudy tomorrow. ABC News.
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15: Rachel Perkins is an Arrernte and Kalkadoon woman who lives in Alice Springs. Rachel makes films and documentaries. She's been doing it for many years. And now she's created a three-part TV series called The Australian Wars. The series tells the naked truth about the violent struggle that broke out

0: who never fought back against the encroaching newcomers. There were many thousands of people killed, both Aboriginal and non-Aboriginal, although the toll was vastly greater on one side than the other. And care was taken to conceal the scale and speed of the violence from the white settlers. And this was done largely through the recruitment of native police forces that were deployed to do much of the killing. The story of these wars is also inscribed into Rachel's family history, and it led her to a place in Central Australia that Rachel never really wanted to go to. Hello, Rachel. Welcome.
1: Thanks, Richard, for having me on the show.
0: You're a daughter of the great Charles Perkins, the activist who instigated the freedom rides around country New South Wales, who later became the head of the Department of Aboriginal Affairs in Canberra. How do you remember your father?
1: Oh, well, I miss him, you know, most days. He passed away in 2000. And there's often times where, you know, I wish he was around to go to for advice. He was very wise, but he was also an inspirational figure. Very affectionate dad. And he suffered very early in his life from a kidney failure and had a transplant. And until his death was one of the longest surviving kidney transplant people. So he lived every moment. You know, when people have the sort of a near-death experience, I think it gives them appreciation of life. So he lived every moment to the fullest. And he wanted to use the second chance in life he had to change the world. And he did. And that was inspiring to be around because you could see it happening before you. And he always felt that one shouldn't be satisfied with the status quo. Keep the fire in your belly, make change, use your life to the fullest and do something. Made him a very active, busy person to be around.
0: Most of the time when I saw him on TV, he was often quite a forceful advocate. At times he had a kind of a sense of anger about him. The only time I ever saw him in person was when he was giving a speech launching an art gallery exhibition, and he had grandchildren sort of running around him, and that seemed to give him such pleasure, and he spoke of his grandkids with real affection. Was he like that as a father? Was he an affectionate man?
1: Really affectionate, and I think that's right. Most people saw the public figure as the fiery, you know, the firebrand, and that was part of his strength because although he was a bureaucrat, he never let that limit him, and he was a great truth teller, and I think that's why so many of his people supported him. But he was hilariously funny too, and you never saw that side much in public. And also he was a devoted father and grandfather. And in his later years, his grandchildren gave him great joy, as you say. And basically he had one on, you know, on his hip or on his back or on his lap pretty much constantly until he passed away. They just gave him such joy, and it was lucky that he had that time with them.
0: He became like one of the country's most senior public servants. But what do you know about the circumstances of his birth, Rachel?
1: Well, he was born here at the original town of Alice Springs, a place we know as Walachathara in Aranda, and called the Bungalow. It was a native institution set up under the protection era government policy of the time, and its intention was to separate what were called half-caste, fair-skinned children and give them a better quality of life. It started with racialised but good intentions. His mother, Hetty, worked there, so he was born on the kitchen table at the telegraph station before lunch, and then they cleaned the table off after the birth and kept going. So his first years were as a inmate at the native institution, but he was lucky because he had his mother and his brother and his extended family there. So unlike a lot of the children who were removed or put there by their parents, he had a lot of contact with his mother. So he grew up in the Todd Riverbed in the hills of Alice Springs at this place called the Bungalow.
0: He was a very talented soccer player, which took him all over the world. How did he and your mum, Eileen, meet?
1: Well, that's right. He went down to Adelaide. There was a priest who suggested to his mother that he could get a better education in Adelaide, and so she reluctantly let him go. He and his brother went to school down in Adelaide, and there they discovered soccer. They'd never seen it played before, and they played a couple of matches barefoot and had a great athleticism, as many Aboriginal people do, and suddenly became fabulous soccer players. And so he went on to play for the local South Australian teams, become captain, I think, of the local team, and met my mother at a dance. And he was very taken in by the non-English-speaking background communities of Greeks and Italians loved him. He played for a Greek team. So

0: He met her at a dance. She originally thought he might be Greek or Italian, and then discovered he was Aboriginal in the course of meeting him. But very quickly they were married. It was a whirlwind romance.
1: You spent most of your early life in Canberra, because Canberra was where the Department of Aboriginal Affairs was and where the Tent Embassy was as well. That would have meant long family trips to Alice Springs for you as a kid. What do you remember of those long, long car trips between Canberra and Alice?
0: Yes, well, we moved to Canberra because my father wanted to be at the centre of power. So we grew up there, but every summer we would make this epic trip to Alice Springs to go home and visit his mother and be on country. And
1: was there aircon in the family vehicle?
0: Yes, this is before air conditioning was invented.
1: Right.
0: And it was before the road was also bitumised between Adelaide and, or part of the road from Adelaide to Alice. So, you know, you can imagine a red dirt road of thousands of kilometres, you know, wet towels on the windows trying to cool it down. And, yeah, these big epic drives in the middle of summer that used to get us back home to Alice.
1: So why did you decide to make the move to Alice out of comfy Canberra? What brought you back there?
0: I wanted to come back home to Alice because I did feel a bit of a hole in my understanding of my own culture, and I thought, well, I could go to university, I could go to Alice Springs and get it firsthand. So I came back home here when I was 18, which was the best decision I think I ever made.
1: Why?
0: Well, it gave me the career that I've still got 30 years on. You know, it's why I'm sitting here now talking to you about this series. But it also opened a world to me. Being with a camera, you know, takes you, as you know, interviewing people, meeting people, and it takes you into all these different worlds. And it plunged me right into the centre of Aboriginal culture, because we were making programs about, you know, in Aboriginal languages, about Aboriginal traditional knowledges, hunting, ceremonies, you know, all sorts of things that I wouldn't have necessarily had that immediate access to. And it's been my life's work.
1: Today it's my conversation with Rachel Perkins, whose documentary series is called The Australian Wars. Sometimes the violence that broke out after the arrival of the British on Australian soil is called frontier violence or colonial violence. Why do you think it's important that this is seen as a series of wars on Australian soil?
0: Well, because it's what it was, and it needs to be given that dignity and recognition, because the people who fought in those wars fought in very difficult circumstances, and that needs acknowledgement in the same way that we pay respect and acknowledgement to servicemen and women who serve Australia in conflict. So I feel like we should give it the equal standing and respect that we do to the Anzac tradition and other theatres of war in which Australians have served. And as you say, we picked that title quite carefully. In Aotearoa, New Zealand, I think last year or the year before, they changed the name of what were known as the Māori Wars to the New Zealand Wars. And I think that gives it a status that acknowledges that these were the wars that made that nation, in the same way that the warfare that occurred here made the contemporary Australian nation. So that's why I think it's fitting that we refer to it as the Australian Wars, because they happened here in our own communities between our ancestors about the country that we now call Australia. And indeed, the governments that oversaw that warfare formed the modern Australian state. So for me, it just makes sense to call it that and to give Australians a way to speak about it that makes it our own and acknowledges that it happened here.
1: If I try and think back to what I was told or what I thought about these conflicts as a much younger person, I think there was a distinct impression that Aboriginal people were like these saintly children who were almost too good for this world and who lay down and kind of accepted the violence that was thrust upon them. Many people seem to think that only Aboriginal people were killed in these wars. What's the reality that you've discovered, Rachel?
0: Well, look, there is a myth that Aboriginal people didn't fight back. It's a very pervasive myth. Or that they just went away somewhere. You know, people say often, oh, there weren't any Aboriginal people here. So all of these myths abound in Australian folklore, I suppose you'd call it. But when you go to the records, that's a very different story. historians, very dedicated historians, have meticulously gone through the records. And what the records show is that there, you know, it didn't happen everywhere. There wasn't violent encounters everywhere. There were friendships. You know, we have to accept the fact that these were complex situations that changed. The frontier moved over time. This is frontier warfare. It's defined as a changing battleground, if you like. But the overwhelming experience in the archives that the evidence shows is that there was warfare. And of course, in my family and in many Aboriginal families and in many non-Aboriginal families, we have oral histories handed down of the conflict that supports what's there in the archival record.
1: You have an historian who's reading a document written by a man named Neil Black, who was a young Scottish entrepreneur in Western Victoria. And this goes back to, what, the 1820s? He said, "The best way to procure a station is to go outside and take up a new run, provided the conscience of the party is sufficiently seared to enable him, without remorse, to slaughter natives right and left."
0: Yes, well, that letter from Neil Black was written, I think, in the mid-1830s in relation to Western Victoria. There are many letters like that. I mean, he was very honest. He said, "I have to take up a run where Aboriginal people have already been killed," because he couldn't bring himself to do it. And there are many, many letters like his, or of people saying, "I can't write down everything I've seen because it is too horrific, but I've seen terrible things." And there's a lot of language that's used in official records, particularly police records. A word that comes up again and again is dispersal, which means shooting people when they come across camps of Aboriginal people. So there's a lot of dispersal happening as the pastoral industry expands across the frontier in the 1820s. Because people, you know, Aboriginal people are defending their country and the settlers are arming themselves or using state forces to assist them in their expansion.
1: Where do these wars start, Rachel?
0: In Sydney, and wherever European occupation goes, the wars occur. Because the driving force of colonialism, and in Australia, it was an agricultural pastoral expansion. It needs land. So more people come, more sheep need grazing areas, they need water, people want access to land. And so as this frontier, as it's called, pushes into Aboriginal country, Aboriginal people and colonists meet and there's a battle for supremacy. Who will own the land and who in some cases will get access to the women? This is the other trigger for warfare that's not often discussed, this imbalance in the gender of Europeans coming here, the lack of women, white women. So they turn to Aboriginal women. And of course, as the historians point out, for quite a long period of this, slavery is still legal in the British Empire. And so people think it's quite normal to take and abduct and abuse black people, in particular women.
1: Talking to historians in the past, it becomes really clear that in declaring the Great Southern Land as a colony of the British Crown, the British violated one of their most precious principles, which is that of rule of law and property ownership. You don't just walk into a place and declare you own it in the name of some government without any kind of a document or exchange or anything like that. When Philip arrived, was there any effort ever made to have a conversation through Bennelong or through any other Aboriginal intermediaries to saying, "We're going to be taking this place, but in return you'll get this," and there'll be some... Was there any kind of negotiation made?
0: Well, that's right. I mean, the British didn't. I mean, property is central to British civilization. The rights of property is a founding principle of it. But yet, when they colonise, in Australia at least, they didn't recognise the property rights of any groups. But Philip, Governor Philip, the first governor in New South Wales, he very quickly realised that Aboriginal people were very connected to their country. Bennelong explained that Goat Island was his country. They went up the Parramatta River and realised that the country of the Gadigal and Wongal ended and a new group took over. So they very quickly realised people were very attached to their land. But he was not given any means to negotiate any rights or exchange treaties, agreements with Aboriginal people. So he was in a difficult situation because his main role was to colonise, that is to take possession of the country and expand the colony. And he knew that to do that, he would come into conflict with Aboriginal people who viewed the land as theirs. So, you know, he was in a very difficult situation.
1: The most famous Aboriginal warrior of the time was Pemulwuy. When the British wrote about Pemulwuy and they were aware of the retaliatory violence he was practising against the encroachment of the new people on his land, did they regard him as a guerrilla warrior or a soldier or something less than that?
0: I think with Indigenous warriors, you see not just Pemulwuy, but so many of them, you see a range of views. So there's some who view them as savages and as pests who are just criminals. But then there are other more insightful people who say these people are defending their country. There's one record that says they see themselves as the true possessors of the soil. So they understand what's going on and they understand that they will ultimately have to fight for it. So there's always a range of views, and most often they're informed by views of racial superiority of the time as well. So you get that there's an undercurrent always.
1: One of the most enlightening parts of the series for me was when we get to the 1820s and we talk about the settlement of Tasmania. And Marcia Langton says that in the 1820s, British colonists were lured to Tasmania all the way from Britain on the promise of free and abundant land, but they found a very different reality when they arrived and realised they were under constant attack from people who felt their land was being stolen. I mean, do you see this as explaining a kind of embattled sentiment amongst some of those settlers? Here we are, we've been lured out here under false pretences, and now we're into a fight for our lives, for our very existence.
0: Yeah, look, that's absolutely true. I mean, the British government were putting flyers up and circulating pamphlets, you know, with men finding wives and building houses and, you know, this amazing future that you could have in the colonies. And so they were enticing people out to the colonies. And in the 1820s, they changed their land policy and expansion exploded, you know, in Hobart and New South Wales. And so these colonists are coming, thinking that they are going to have this new life and all of this possibility of owning land and no doubt improving their lot for their children. And they find themselves embattled in a battle over that land that they have been given. So that is where they demand protection from the state. And you see it in town meetings and letters to the paper. You know, you've brought us here. You have to defend us. They don't want to necessarily have the dirty business of fighting in armed conflict with Aboriginal people, but they will go to those lengths if they have to, but they feel that the state should be doing it on their behalf.
1: Tell me about the incidents at Gough's Hut in 1828 that led to the introduction of martial law.
0: Yeah, so this is a place where a family, colonists are looking after someone else's sheep. We don't know exactly what happened to cause the violence, whether it was in retribution. You know, the records just don't illuminate what happened there. But what we do know is that Mr. Gough's wife and two daughters and a neighbour are killed by a group of Aboriginal people. We don't know exactly who those people were. And it was the first time that a white woman had been killed in the conflict to that point. It's very unusual to have white women killed. And in this case in Tasmania, it happened and the colonists really caused a huge uproar. And, you know, it was a tragedy. Women and children being killed is a poor, you know, it's terrible in anyone's book. So the governor, we think, leaked this information to the press. It hits the papers. The community is uproared, and that is the trigger to bring in martial law, which is a thing that the British Empire did when they had what they called uprisings. So they did it in New South Wales in the 1820s, and then they enacted it in Tasmania in 1830, I think it was.
1: And what do we know about the scale of the violence that followed?
0: Well, martial law suspends the civil structure of a society and the military take over. And in many cases, it sort of signaled to people that, you know, you will not be punished if you defend yourself or attack or kill Aboriginal people. Of course, there's a lot of flowery language written around these sorts of declarations. Always the British are sort of saying, you must take care not to wound women and children, etc. But the outcome is always the same.
1: So these became sort of like Wild West type

0: place, lawless Wild West type zones in, across Tasmania?
1: Well, yes. I mean, they were places of warfare. You know, the grasslands in central Tasmania, what's called the settled districts or the Midlands, was intensely fought over territory because the best grazing country in the island. And there was a lot of money to be made. I mean, the wool industry was booming. So the stakes are very, very high. And for Aboriginal people, that's their hunting ground, it's their livelihood. But it's estimated that in this intense period, which is sort of about from 1825 to 1830, about almost 300 colonists are killed. Now, that's very big numbers for a small colony, 25,000 white people, roughly. You can imagine if 300 white people are killed right now in Tasmania over that period, there'd be a huge outrage. Of course, we don't know how many Aboriginal Tasmanians are killed, but people talk about a kill ratio of 10 to 1 or more in Tasmania, but we'll never know how many Aboriginal people were killed during that period. But 300 colonists is quite large.
0: And what became of the last Aboriginal survivors of this war?
1: Well, Governor Arthur tried many things because Aboriginal resistance was so strong and they were so adept in their own country and, you know, used all sorts of tactics to fight the British very successfully. Which is why martial law and what's commonly known as the Black Line, but the general movement, was instituted to drive Aboriginal people out of their country. So he used roving parties where people would be paid to basically capture Aboriginal people. I mean, he really tried so many things to defeat the Aboriginal people of Tasmania. And eventually he offered them a deal, probably the first treaty in Australia, which was to lay down their arms for a short time and to be secure on an offshore island and then to be able to return to their country. And so Aboriginal men and women agreed to this under great duress and on the condition they would be able to return to their country. But of course, that bargain was not honoured by Governor Arthur, because of course, once Aboriginal people had been moved off to an island off the coast of Tasmania, real estate prices went through the roof. 400% increase, you know, money to be made. So there was no way they were going to let them back.
0: So that demand of the settlers that the island be made safe for them, that was achieved.
1: Yes, and in every turn of history, despite what the British say and all the wonderful things they express, it's always their interests. It's always the colonists' interests that prevail.
0: By the mid-19th century on the mainland, the authorities came up with the idea of using a native police corps to conduct these wars. Tell me about how that came about and thinking behind it in recruiting Aboriginal people to kill other Aboriginal people on behalf of the British Crown.
1: Yes, so I think it's important to see these wars in the context of what the British Empire was doing all over the world. So in Africa and India, they used locals to fight locals. You know, Aboriginal people know their country. They can live off the land. Very quickly, they became adept horsemen, marksmen, and highly skilled trackers. And so it's a methodology that they'd used elsewhere, creating a force of local people to fight other local people. And they did that in Victoria. It began in the Western Districts of Victoria, which crushed the Gunditjmara resistance. Then they did it on the northern New South Wales with Gamilaroi people. And once Queensland separated into its own government, one of the first things they did was set up a native police force because they saw the importance of it in quashing what was a very highly populated region of Australia, and they were massively outnumbered. So they thought that the best way to conquer the locals was to set up a native police force. And they used people that were from outside the region. It was very important that they did that, and they knew that because, of course, Aboriginal people wouldn't hunt down their own people. So they recruited from hundreds of kilometres away. So these Aboriginal men were strangers in this territory. Some they recruited out of jail. They said, if you become a native policeman, we'll let you out. Others were recruited at the end of a rifle. And some men joined voluntarily. But what you do see in the records is that

0: a lot of Aboriginal men, once they are recruited, they escape. And if they escape, many of them are shot in the process.
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3: Maria Hatzakis with ABC News. Australia has joined other nations in condemning a Chinese missile test in the South Pacific. China yesterday test-fired the nuclear-capable intercontinental ballistic missile armed with a dummy warhead in the Pacific Ocean. It came just hours after Prime Minister Anthony Albanese sealed a new military alliance with Fiji. The state government is pressing ahead with plans to rebuild Bundaberg's troubled Paradise Dam. The Board of Sunwater wrote to the government earlier this year, advising it to dump the $4.4 billion project, labelling it grossly disproportionate. But Premier David Crisafulli says it's important for the region and he's determined to deliver on an election commitment. In soccer, Belgium leads the United States 3-1 in the second half of their round of 16 FIFA World Cup clash in Seattle.

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1: Today, Rachel Perkins is here. Rachel is a filmmaker and documentary maker, and she's the director and presenter of a new series on SBS TV and on SBS On Demand called The Australian Wars. It's the story of the protracted wars that were conducted between the British settlers of Australia and the Aboriginal inhabitants of the land. Some historians call this the most important war Australia ever fought in because it determined the very nature of the country that was to come. Rachel, we were talking before about the special forces that were recruited by the colonial governments in the 19th century that were known as the Native Police Corps. These were Aboriginal men who were recruited from different parts of Australia, equipped with guns and horses to kill other Aboriginal people on behalf of the British Crown. Now, one of the aspects of this that struck me very forcibly was it seemed like a very useful way to put the moral stain of the killings of Aboriginal people on Aboriginal people. Is that how you see it?
2: Yes, I've heard people blame the native policemen in contemporary times. I've had people say, oh, it was the native policemen, they're just so vicious. But in the records you see, you know, once they get the scent of blood, you know, they're unstoppable.
1: Oh, that's monstrous. That's just
2: some
1: terrible.
2: Some people do blame the native policemen themselves rather than looking at the state government. The Queensland government was dominated by pastoralists in the period that this force is set up. So it is in absolutely their interests to have a force that is going to allow them to pursue their economic interests.
1: What I really mean by this, though, is this a way of preserving the sense of innocence among the white settlers about the project of colonising Australia?
2: What the native police force were doing was an open secret in Queensland. Everyone knew what they were doing. So you could suggest perhaps there is an innocence, but there were two inquiries into the native police where there was extensive evidence given to the Queensland government about what they were doing, and the Queensland government didn't do anything to stop it, right? But what they did do very deliberately is that they set the forces up with only one white person in charge, and they disallowed other white people from participating in activities of the native police because they didn't want white people giving evidence about what was going on. But everybody knew what was going on.
1: This wasn't that long after the British Parliament had abolished slavery. So there was a sense in London, in places in any case, of human rights and the

0: to defend human rights. What was London making of all these stories that were coming out of their crown colonies in Australia?
1: Well, you know, they basically had given over power in Queensland to the Queensland colonial government. So, yes, there were people concerned about what was going on in Queensland, and it's one of the reasons they wouldn't give Western Australia independent government until much later. Western Australia didn't get it until 1890. But time and time again, you see rhetoric coming out of the colonial office about how Aboriginal people should be treated. But when it gets to on-the-ground realities, it's a completely different story, and the colonial office don't really do much about it. I mean, there is this brief period in the 1840s where they say, okay, British expansion, you know, colonial expansion is going to happen, so we'll set up protectors, three or four people that they say, okay, you're meant to go around and, you know, inquire into the deaths of Aboriginal people and set up places where Aboriginal people can be put on little reserves so that they can be basically protected from, you know, the white people. But in Victoria, that's abandoned very quickly. In Queensland, well, there is no policy of protection for Aboriginal people. The only policy in Queensland is the Native Police Force for 50 years.
0: What do you know of the impact of these wars in Queensland on the Kalkadoon side of your family, Rachel?
1: Yes, well, there's a famous battle at what's called Battle Mountain near Mount Isa. There's an account of a battle there, but some historians don't support the legitimacy of that account because the way that Aboriginal warriors are depicted as fighting is very unusual. They're hurling stones from the top onto the native police below, but it says that they run into the firing squads, basically, which is very unusual. Aboriginal warriors didn't fight like that, so some historians think that it might have been fictionalised to some degree by the writer. But in all of these things, there is always a kernel of truth, and there was a battle. It did happen. I think it was Sub-Inspector Urquhart, who was knocked unconscious by a rock, but there might have been some gilding of the lily by the person who wrote the account. But we know that something did happen there, and indeed there was a native police camp at Booya nearby. So my ancestors are Kalkadoon, and there was killing of Kalkadoon people. But the extent of it, how it happened exactly, the numbers killed, you know, we'll never know for sure because people just didn't keep the records of how many they killed. And where they did keep records, like the native police were meant to keep records, many of those records have been destroyed.
0: How about the other side of the family from Central Australia? You found an audio tape recording of your grandmother, Hetty, talking about a massacre at Mount Riddick Station near Alice Springs. How did you find this recording, Rachel?
1: Well, it was quoted in my father's biography by historian Peter Reed. So I went looking for this recording, which I hadn't heard before, and I found it, yes, in Canberra at the Australian Institute of Aboriginal and Torres Strait Islander Studies. It had been done in the 1970s, and there were a couple of tapes, and you can hear the sort of cars driving past and kids in the background and the crows.
0: It was like done on a cassette recorder or something, was it?
1: Absolutely, right. Yeah, around the kitchen table at my grandmother's house on the east side in Alice Springs. And she spoke, I don't know, fluently, and English was her second language. But you can hear her words describing how her mother, my great-grandmother, survived the killing of her family, all of her family, as she said.
0: What was it like to hear your grandmother's voice talking about these events?
1: Well, it wasn't a shock, actually, because these things happen so frequently. It was no shock at all to me. Often people think that, you know, there's some agenda at play here. My grandmother just said, oh, yeah, and this is where they were killed, at Mount Riddick. She ran away, my mother ran away, they killed all her family. It's very matter of fact, and she's not saying it for any other purpose than telling it as it is. And then she moves on to the next subject, you know. I mean, I just wish I would have been there to ask more questions, you know, of what happened, what were the circumstances, who did it, how did you

0: feel about it? How did your mother feel about it?
1: Did you say her whole family was killed apart from her dad? How many people are we talking about?
0: We don't know, but she says all my mother's mob, I think is the expression she uses. The other account that we have, which we think is the same event, they say hundreds, 200 they say, and there's two other accounts and they match up because there's a man who's shot in the thigh who survives and lives to tell the story, as my great-grandmother did, who told it to her daughter that I then listened to, you know, as a mother myself. So, yeah, these stories are there, and I think, you know, even though we only have the records of 400, there would be many, many more, I think, that have been lost over time.
1: So how did you feel about going out there to tell that story on that land?
0: Well, I felt...
1: Did you want to go?
0: I did want to go, but, of course, I was trespassing because that is on a cattle station, and it's very strange to be making, can I say, a series called The Australian Wars, where you're going onto your own people's country and you are trespassing onto their land, onto your people's land. Is very, you know, that is the thing that gets me today, that this place that our people were forced off is in other hands and we'll never get it back. You know, and my producers are saying to me, well, you don't have permission to go there. You haven't got the clearance and you could be jailed and fined $10,000. And I said, well, if they jail me and fine me $10,000, it'll be great publicity for the series. So,
1: So what was it like once you went out there onto that land?
0: Well, it's beautiful country. We shot it at dusk and very simply, and we played the recording. I said my thing. We lit a fire and we left. But it is beautiful country out there. And it is haunting in some ways, but it's my people's land. So it's still wonderful to be there. Even though I was trespassing, I felt good to be able to stand on that country and tell the story of what happened to my great-grandmother's people. I felt a great honour and some sense of justice, even though justice wasn't given to them, and even though there is no justice, as that is not our country. In telling the story, I felt some feeling, some cathartic feeling, I suppose, for people to hear it. What happened there at that place?
1: A lot of the accounts of these massacres rely on Indigenous oral histories. And Western historians often regard oral history as unstable, but this is where archaeology can come to the rescue. Is archaeology revealing things that will affirm or not affirm some of these oral histories, Rachel? How does this come in at this point?
0: Well, let me first say this, I think, about people saying that oral testimony has no value because it's passed down and it changes. Yes, that can happen, of course. But what I've found and what I think is true is that there is always a kernel of truth in oral history about what happened. You know, some parts of the facts may change, but there is always truth within it. Like the story of my grandmother, my great-grandmother, and what happened to her. You know, we don't know how many people were killed. We don't know who did it, but we know that it happened because the survivors tell the stories and they tell their children, and then their children tell their children. And then, like me, I heard it from my father. So there's always truth there, but people want to say that that doesn't stand up as truth. The thing you've also got to say is that, well, the primary sources, what we call written records, there's also a lot of cover-ups and agendas running in those records. A person might be writing a letter and covering their tracks, or a governor might be sanitizing the records. So those records aren't completely bulletproof, for want of a better expression. But anyway, so people have these agendas where they're trying to undermine the truth of these things. So that's where scientific methodology can be applied. And we've seen a few instances of where archaeological

forensic testing can help support oral testimony. So up in the Kimberley, for instance, there's been a couple of archaeological digs looking at bone fragments, testing bone fragments and seeing what's happened to them to try and understand how they came to be tiny particles of bone, which have been made small, but been made into tiny particles by intense burning. So fires burning for a number of days at very intense burns was a way that people got rid of the evidence. And it happened all over North Australia and other parts of Australia as people covered their tracks. Once they killed people, they chopped them up into smaller parts. Then they burnt their bodies with loads of fuel that they continued to feed so that they could burn for a number of days. People often then came back and burnt cattle bones over the top of them, or they collected the particles and got rid of them that way. So this happened all across Australia as people covered their tracks. So that's where archaeological research is very useful in looking at what is there in the physical evidence at these places of killings.

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1: My guest on Conversations today is filmmaker Rachel Perkins.
2: These are totalizing wars you're talking about. The evidence suggests they were systemic, ongoing over decades. They resulted in the deaths of, tens of thousands, maybe 100,000 people. We don't really know. But we know the result was catastrophic. And it happened here in Australian soil. Are these wars commemorated in the war memorial?
3: Well, unfortunately, very little commemoration. I mean, we're seeing more. I mean, a few years ago, because this project took a few years to make, I could count them on one hand. There are more memorials to these conflicts now. We're seeing an increase. But in comparison to the memorials for, say, Anzac memorials, which they're 10,000 and growing, I would say there's probably about 20, 25, 30 now, maybe at the very most. I haven't done a recent count. And in terms of the Australian War Memorial, which is the place where you might expect these wars to be acknowledged, there is some acknowledgement. There is a painting by Rover Thomas, and there is a story of a man who survived a massacre and then went on to serve, I think, in the Air Force, but I could be wrong about that, an Aboriginal man. So there are those two references to frontier conflict in the Australian War Memorial. There's also a sculpture, but that, for me, in comparison to the overwhelmingly large-scale acknowledgement of other warfare in the Australian War Memorial, seems insufficient for conflict that was fought on Australian soil about our country by Australians, by the first Australians and those that came here and would later become Australians.
2: Do they even think these wars are within the remit of the War Memorial? Because you spoke to an official there who said that, well, mainly the War Memorial is about Australians who died on foreign soil.
3: Well, that's what it was set up to do because, of course, many of our people who served were buried overseas. So it was set up as a place to commemorate, for people to go to commemorate and memorialise their loved ones. Their argument is that it wasn't set up to commemorate warfare here on Australian soil or the Australian wars. And I've got a deep respect for the War Memorial, as I have a deep respect for Australian men and women who serve. I mean, that is so important to acknowledge that service to our country. So I don't mean to disrespect that tradition or the War Memorial itself, but I do feel that it could expand its recognition, rather than, as they suggest, putting it down at the Australian Museum with the old-fashioned cars and the stuffed animals, etc.
2: If you look at the war memorial and the way Australians commemorate war, it's not particularly jingoistic. It's done in an overwhelming tone of grief and a need for remembrance and solemnity. Tone

0: Probably. I think it would be entirely appropriate to commemorate these wars within the War Memorial.
1: Well, look, we must remember that the War Memorial has changed over time. You know, there was a time when it wouldn't accept the Vietnam War in the War Memorial, and, of course, it has adapted. Now, the War Memorial is only saying that it is limited by its legislation, and it's a narrow reading of the legislation. Legislation can be changed very simply. But can I say that there's never been an Aboriginal person on the War Memorial Council that sets the policy? So that's an important consideration, I think, in its 80-year history. But I think it will change. I think there will come a time, as our nation matures, that we will acknowledge that this happened in our country, and we will think that it is fitting that there should be recognition, appropriate recognition, not minor recognition, appropriate recognition to this conflict that occurred in our country. I hope it will occur in our lifetime, and I hope this documentary series goes some way in encouraging the conversation like we're having right now that brings that change.
0: You know, I've always loved reading history ever since I was a kid, and there's this common thread, this really dark thread that runs throughout human history, that when people want or need to take something that belongs to someone else, they tend to, or even need to in their own minds, dehumanise the people they're taking it from. Do you think that's what's happened here?
1: Yes, that's absolutely what's happened here, and I think it enables people, as you say, to, and as the historians say in our series, when you dehumanise people, you can do terrible things to them. And terrible things happened here. I mean, this series is very watchable, I believe. But
0: it is.
1: When you read the records, they're very hard to read them. And I think one of my great challenges was trying to translate the brutality that you see in the records and the way the people speak and what they did. I mean, I don't even want to just say it on radio, some of the things I've read about what they did to Aboriginal women. You know, it's just horrendous. So to be able to do that, not only probably you have to be brutalised yourself, as many of the people who came here were, but you have to have a view of the people you're doing it to, that they are less than human, I think, and are savages, and as they describe it, you know, vermin, you know, the worst sort of descriptions. I mean, and you see that in other places.
0: Again and again and again. It's a really old story, that one. It's a really old story.
1: Often people had come here and they'd put all of their life savings, all of their, they'd come across the, you know, the other side of the high. They had to succeed. The governors had to succeed. You know, the governors had to win. They could not go back to England having allowed the Aboriginal people to conquer them. I mean, that was just not possible. The empire had to succeed. People had to succeed. They wanted the land. They were here to acquire that, and that was the bottom line. And Aboriginal people largely got in the way of that.
0: The elders you've spoken to from various peoples across Australia, do they see this as unfinished business?
1: Yes.
0: Is there a finish to it?
1: The relationship between the Australian government and the Australian people and the First Australians does need a resolution. It is well overdue, and it has been called for again and again. Like, this is the unfinished business of the nation, and Aboriginal people, with our friends and supporters, have been calling for this for a very, very long time. My father called for this. People before him called for this. Hopefully it will be achieved again in our lifetime, but there is a clear pathway forward, and it can be encapsulated in the Uluru Statement from the Heart, calling for voice, treaty, truth-telling. And I think we are on that path now. I think it's a good time in Australia to be having these discussions. I think the community is becoming more aware of these issues. And I think there will be a resolution. And I hope to be here to witness it.
0: Rachel, I'm sure the therapeutic effects of making this documentary were

0: the furthest thing from your mind in wanting to make it, but nonetheless, having made it this series, do you feel better or worse about things?
1: I feel good about it. I mean, as you can probably tell in the way I'm talking about it, you know, this is very hard history, and it's very unjust and it's very brutal. And I find that difficult to talk about, but it is just the hard facts. And I think I feel very proud to be able to give a platform for other people to speak and tell their truth. That makes me feel very good that Aboriginal people in Tasmania get to tell their story. You know, the Gunditjmara get to tell their story in Victoria. Queensland Aboriginal people get to tell what happened to them. Non-Indigenous people get to talk about how they feel about their family's involvement in some of this violence. They get to talk about how they feel about this history not being recognised. It's very liberating to give other people also a platform to speak their truth. And then you meet people, you know, like I did in the supermarket the other day, who thank you and embrace you and say how much it meant to them. So
0: does it make it hard to get the shopping done, though?
1: Look, it's only happened once at Coles. So, yeah, it's nice. It's nice. It, you know, it means a lot to people, and that's a beautiful thing.
0: The thing that I can't get out of my mind is Rodney Dillon, a Tasmanian elder saint, to this day, he can't drive over the John Batman Bridge in Tasmania. He has to drive around it because it's named after a man who was a murderer of Tasmanian people. That sticks in my mind for some reason.
1: Oh, yeah, like in Alice Springs, there's a street called Wilshire Street, which my auntie lived on, and, you know, he was a bloodthirsty killer and abuser of women. You know, all across our country, we've got these names and places named after these people in our colonial history, and, you know, we have to put up with that. Yeah, it's not unusual, but I think that the thing is that, you know, history, as the great poet Ujuru Nunukul said, it's all around us. It permeates our lives every day in ways that I can't go on to the cattle station of my people's country. Rodney won't drive over the bridge. You know, my nephew wants to get the street, Wilshire Street, changed. Our people are still in boxes in the National Museum whose lives were taken in frontier conflict. These things are still with us. History is all around us and within, she says.
0: Rachel, thank you for sharing your story today.
1: Pleasure.
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0: I spoke with Rachel Perkins in 2022. You can find her award-winning documentary series, The Australian Wars, on SBS On Demand. This episode of Conversations was recorded on the lands of the Gadigal people. The producer was Maggie Morris. The executive producer was Carmel Rooney. I'm Richard Feidler. Thanks for listening.

0: ABC News, good afternoon. I'm Michael Bausch. Queensland Rail is set to restore long-distance regional services after recent progress in a long-running industrial dispute. Jay Carstens reports.
1: Since mid-April, services to regional and outback Queensland had been reduced or halted as union workers engaged in strike action. Now, the Spirit of the Outback and Spirit of Queensland services will return to capacity, with 2 and 4 weekly trips respectively. Delayed maintenance saw the Westlander train to Charleville out of action for 11 weeks. It will also start running again. Queensland Rail's Scott Cornish acknowledged the impact on rural towns.
2: It's really good news that we can start to reconnect these communities after what has been months of disruption.
1: Some worker negotiations are still ongoing.
0: Queensland's Youth Justice Minister has dismissed concerns about the capacity of detention centres to house juveniles who are jailed for breaching their bail. His state political reporter Jack Mackay.
3: Youth offenders who commit serious crimes will face mandatory jail time under new laws the state government will introduce before

0: before the end of the year. Groups such as the Australian Workers Union and the Youth Advocacy Centre have warned Queensland's detention centres are already under pressure, but Youth Justice Minister Laura Gerber has sought to hose down those concerns, pointing to the recent opening of the Wacol Youth Remand Centre.
1: We have ensured that the capacity is there. By opening Wacol, that's increased our detention centre capacity by 25%.
0: As of this morning, there were 30 children in the state's police watch houses.
2: The Coalition says regional stability is essential in the wake of a highly controversial Chinese ballistic missile test. The weapon was launched yesterday from a strategic nuclear submarine with a dummy warhead landing in international waters northeast of the Solomon Islands. Opposition leader Angus Taylor says Australia must focus heavily on ensuring regional trading pathways remain open and fully protected.
3: We want to see a South Pacific that is stable, that is supportive of trade and commerce and a peaceful environment for people to see prosperity and to see peace, which we want to see continue in this region.
2: A senior US tech boss has faced questioning at the Anti-Semitism Royal Commission over claims social media algorithms are actively spreading racial hatred across Australia. Here's Gavin Coote.
4: Short-form video platform TikTok has millions of Australian users and has told the Commission it proactively removes hateful content. Its US Global Head of Policy, Trust and Safety, Zachary Hecht, says in the first quarter of this year, TikTok removed the vast majority of Australian content that violated its safety policy.
5: For all of our community guidelines in Q1 in Australia, we removed 98% of content proactively before a report as well.
4: YouTube Australia's Head of Public Policy, Rachel Lord, will front the Commission this afternoon.
2: Gold Coast Council officers are investigating a construction site at Palm Beach after industrial water runoff heavily stained a local canal. Grace Whiteside reports.
6: Dewatering at the $68 million mid-rise building development on 6th Avenue has led to the nearby canal to turn rust-coloured. A spokesperson for the council says officers have been out to conduct testing to ensure the discharge water complies with relevant approvals. The site is subject to a development approval under council, as well as a dewatering monitoring plan. If council finds the water to be in breach of the approval, penalty infringements may be enforced, with fines of up to $3,500 for an individual and $17,000 for a corporation.
2: To the Soccer World Cup, and Belgium has defeated the US 4-1 in their knockout match in Seattle. That game ended just moments ago. Earlier, Spain advanced to the quarterfinals with a 1-0 win over Portugal. To finance on the markets, the ASX 200 is up just 5 points to 8,836. The Australian dollar is worth 69.57 US cents. Queensland's weather, scattered showers today in the far west, eastern districts and the northern interior, fine or mostly fine elsewhere, Brisbane's top 22. Isolated showers continuing tomorrow in the far west and the east, widespread at times about the north tropical coast. Generally fine for the rest of the state, Brisbane tomorrow 12 to 22. A few showers about the southeast on Thursday.
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9: Good afternoon. Thank you for your company on the Country Hour today. I'm filling in for Callie Buchanan today. Seabirds under the microscope as Queensland anticipates H5 bird flu. What the warm start to winter means for crops, and also checking in on cotton ginning. Where's that up to? But first, the Queensland government is pressing ahead with plans to rebuild Bundaberg's troubled Paradise Dam. This comes after the Board of Sunwater wrote to government earlier this year, advising it to dump the $4.4 billion project, labelling it grossly disproportionate. Speaking to media in Bundaberg today, Premier David Crisafulli says he doesn't accept an inferior, smaller wall downstream is the solution. However, government has not received a detailed business case yet. This is what the Premier said.
10: I don't accept the nonsensical argument that was being put up, which is an inferior, smaller wall.

0: further design work and will go and work with the federal government to get a financial contribution. This is a nation-building exercise, and so it's fit and proper that both levels of government contribute. But we made a commitment to people that we're going to rebuild the dam, and that is what we're doing. And I want to give people confidence about that. And I think Steve summed it up better than I ever could. He's in the community, he lives it and breathes it. But there's no point undermining confidence for people. And to those who do play political games, so that I just say, just stop it, because we are going to rebuild it as we said we were going to. And the budget reflects that we're going to do that, and the process is underway. And I got every confidence that we'll get a good reception out of Canberra as well. They've spoken about this project before, and I don't accept some half-baked inferior version that reduces water security and undermines confidence.
1: Has government received the detailed business case?
0: No.
1: Do you know when you might?
0: No, well, obviously Sunwater's got a new CEO, and I just want to be clear, look, this isn't a process that was started by us. This was a process started before, and I'll always use information that comes forward. I think that's the right thing to do. But if that business case that was started by the former government was somehow going to be used as a stalking horse to tell this community that they didn't need their dam rebuilt, well... that's not going to age very well for my political opponents on the other side. But what will count for something, and what people do need to know, is we'll use that document to help inform how we can rebuild the dam and how we can go to the federal government, work together to get some money to do that. But it's not going to be used as a justification to continue to reduce water security in this region and come up with some half-baked two-bit option down the road. It just doesn't make sense. We made a promise, and I believe in keeping my word. That's why we're going to do it.
1: With the $60 million that was allocated in the state budget, what will that be spent on while you are awaiting the details of this business case?
0: Predominantly geotech work, also some early works there, and ultimately that business case and the design that flows from that will make sure that we can deliver a product that people can see is long term, but they need to know that there is only one option being pursued, and it's not a second rate option downstream. It's the rebuild of Paradise Dam.
2: Premier David Crisafulli. Wide Bay growers are welcoming the commitment from the state government, but say more details need to be released. Sugarcane farmer and Save Paradise campaigner Judy Plath says many farmers in the region have report fatigue from waiting to hear just how the dam will be restored.
3: Well, it's definitely reassuring to this community that the Premier has committed to a rebuild of Paradise Dam. As they say, the devil's always in the detail. So, this region will be waiting eagerly for some kind of document to specify what a rebuild means. You know, the most important thing is we'd like to see the Premier apply the same speed and efficiency that he applied to getting the Olympics projects underway. We'd like to see that efficiency applied to the Paradise Dam project. If they can get the stadium at Victoria Park under construction so quickly and efficiently, we see no reason why the Paradise Dam rebuild shouldn't happen in the same timeframes. The biggest concern for this district will be a long, drawn-out review period where the government tries to decide how to rebuild Paradise Dam. Any kind of delays on the rebuild of Paradise Dam are going to put this district under significant pressure, because we're predicting an El Nino. They've been predicting dry years ahead. And at the end of the day, the current dam that we have is only half its original size. So whilst we have a half-size Paradise Dam and we go into a dry period or a drought, it is absolutely going to struggle to supply the water demand that this district has now, with thousands of hectares of orchards coming into full production. The water demand in the next few years is going to be significant.
4: Speaking about how the dam will be rebuilt, the Premier today has said he doesn't accept the argument that was being put up for a smaller wall downstream. It seems now the focus will be back on that original wall. Is that something maybe growers were calling for in the first place?
3: Look, growers have always been calling for a sensible, practical, feasible solution to the situation with Paradise Dam. And, you know,

0: They bring in various expert reports and engineering reports. And to be honest, we're all tired of it. We've got report fatigue. What we want to see is action, genuine action on fixing Paradise Dam in whatever capacity is required to ensure that that dam is back to its full supply capacity and that it is safe and strong for the future.
1: We're getting promises from government it will be rebuilt, but is there still some uneasiness among growers about their water supply?
0: There's definitely a lot of uncertainty amongst farmers in the Bundaberg area, because we've been waiting for so long now. Let's not forget that this uncertainty about Paradise Dam has dragged on since 2019. And we're still in a situation where we're being told the situation will be addressed, but we don't know the detail and we don't know the timeframes. So I would be urging the Crisafulla government right now to shore up those timeframes, to apply the same efficiency that they've applied to getting the stadium underway at Victoria Park in Brisbane for the Olympics. Apply that efficiency to Paradise Dam, and this region will feel a lot more certain about the water security for the future, especially as we go into, you know, potential dry years ahead.
2: Save Paradise campaigner Judy Plath speaking with Taylor Larson.
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2: If you'd like to join the conversation on the Country Hour today, send me a text 0487 993 222. Turtles, whales, sharks, fish, there's a plethora of marine life that calls the Great Barrier Reef home. There's also plenty of seabirds, including a rare colony of red-tailed tropic birds that's being monitored for the deadly H5 bird flu. Grace Whiteside visited the island to find out more.
4: It's a really scary time. So, like, we've been watching bird flu, you know, ravage the rest of the world for the last few years and just waiting for it to come here.
5: Romney Edwards-Francis is a PhD student with the University of the Sunshine Coast. She's visiting Lady Elliot Island, the southernmost coral cay of the Great Barrier Reef, about 80 kilometres from the Bundaberg coastline, to research vulnerable red-tailed tropic birds, including this chick.
6: This is Sir David Attenborough, named by one of the resort staff, Erin, in honour of Sir David's birthday, 100th birthday.
4: If it were to arrive somewhere like this, I mean, it could have a really massive impact on the birds here, and that would just be really devastating to see colonies being affected by that.
5: The researchers are taking blood samples from birds on the island and sharing the data with Biosecurity Queensland as part of national surveillance and response efforts. Four cases of H5 have been confirmed in Western Australia, one in South Australia and one in New South Wales.
7: We knew that this was going to happen, and we knew that as soon as the virus got into Antarctica, the risk for Australia dramatically elevated.
5: University of Queensland virology professor Kirsty Short says if the virus becomes embedded in Australia's bird population, it would have major ramifications.
7: So obviously the big concern is poultry, because we have seen overseas that this virus has caused widespread poultry outbreaks. And as soon as there's an outbreak in poultry, that has implications for trade and who will accept poultry products from Australia. So that's really, really significant, and we should not underestimate that. Then there's also knock-on effects on to our native species. And here we shouldn't just think about birds, but we should also think about sea mammals. We've seen they've been decimated in South America upon the arrival of this virus, as well as scavenger species who feed on dead or dying birds. We know from Northern Hemisphere outbreaks that these have become very sick as well. So it has a lot of knock-on effects.
5: Queensland's Acting Chief Biosecurity Officer Fiona Thompson says the state has been preparing for the variant to enter Queensland for the past 2 years.
8: With these current confirmed detections down south, we have further enhanced that surveillance. And so that is through our professional networks, like our veterinarians and our paraprofessionals as well, working closely with our wildlife hospitals, veterinary hospitals, and also by asking

0: in Queenslanders to report in those sorts of cases.
1: Any sightings of sick or dead birds should be reported to the Emergency Animal Disease Hotline.
0: Really glad to report that the numbers of calls coming through to the Emergency Animal Disease Hotline has dramatically increased. Typically, we will see calls of around 5 to 10 calls a week, and that's more broadly for any emergency animal disease or that is suspected. In the last 11 days, we've received over 180 calls specific to H5 bird flu concerns that Queenslanders are ringing in for. So that is excellent. That's exactly what we want people to do.
1: Back on Lady Elliot Island, the 12 breeding pairs of the red-tailed tropic birds are providing valuable insights into the threatened species. Romney Edwards Francis says the island is one of only two sites in Queensland where the birds live.
2: A lot of people come to these islands to see the manta rays and the turtles, and a lot of people don't even know what a tropic bird is. I didn't know before I started this project. And I guess I just want people to know that these birds are really special, they're really interesting, and they deserve attention and they deserve help. They are faced with so many threats, especially with avian flu. It could be getting even worse for a lot of seabirds, and I just want people to know that they're just as special as a manta ray and a turtle.
3: Researcher Romney Edwards Francis ending that report from Grace Whiteside. It is 18 minutes past 12. Up next, agritourism is in the spotlight.
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3: A new farmer-led Australian agritourism network has formed to advocate for the emerging sector and also lobby legislation changes to support it. Vice President Kay Tomerup says the peak body will give a voice to farmers looking to diversify and value add to their core business of primary production. Agritourism has allowed her family to cut ties with their milk processor. Now, they make their own butter, creme fraiche, cream. They also grow vegetables and flowers and grain for their own flour. And this is on top of a pork, beef and pasture-raised egg business. Kay Tomerup is speaking here to Jennifer Nichols.
6: So we have banded together a group of farmers who are representative of agritourism across Australia to form Australian Agritourism Network, coming together as a national voice for farmers in agritourism across the country. There is such an interest in agritourism, and not only what's happening right now, but the projected interest. And it's quite astonishing to think that something that only a few years ago was not even on anybody's radar is now being seen as this exciting emerging sector.
7: What is holding farmers back at the moment?
6: Oh, legislation. We need to see councils adopting regulatory reform measures that allow for accepted development to happen for farmers on their property to diversify into agritourism. We're not asking for, you know, these huge exceptions to happen, but for farmers to have an ancillary income that really uses the resources that they already have on their farm and runs alongside of their primary production business and connects with it, for them to be able to do that as accepted development without needing to jump all these hurdles. So it's not just a situation that is unique to Queensland. It is happening right across the country. You know, New South Wales have jumped in and made those changes. But then on the other side of that, they are having issues with land tax at the moment. So I guess that's why we've come together with this national body, is that we have so many common interests and so many common issues around farmers trying to diversify in this way, that, you know, a united voice makes a lot of sense, and sharing the workload makes a lot of sense.
7: Can you explain what has changed in New South Wales?
6: Sure. So in New South Wales, they have made changes to their planning scheme across the board to enable farmers to more easily diversify into agritourism alongside their primary production business. And that's a really key part of the changes that they've made, is that these businesses need to run as an ancillary addition. They have allowed farmers to be able to do pick your own and to have farmstay accommodation and to run

0: tours and to really invite visitors onto the farm in a small scale way that is also viable. We know there's a balance there of not tipping this and taking away from farmland, but what they have done in New South Wales appears to be a really good balance of keeping farmers on the farm and giving them that little bit of security that there is a backup plan and a value add to the side there that they can use.
1: And what's happened on the land tax front there that's been a problem?
0: Look, there's a lot of farmers at the moment that are finding that there's now a land tax issue for them because they are not being viewed as solely primary producers.
1: How
0: Very
1: frustrating.
0: frustrating and very scary for a lot of farmers because there are some who are receiving bills retrospectively and they're quite sizable.
1: Now, I know that the Queensland government did provide a new framework for agritourism late last year. How helpful is that? Does it go far enough?
0: Look, I don't know that it goes quite far enough, but we're certainly very happy that that has been released and we're encouraging councils to actually get in and adopt those. And we have seen a couple who are really seriously getting stuck into that and doing the work on it. And as soon as those planning schemes are finalised, we're going to be making a hero out of these councils who have really embraced it and have seen the opportunities that exist for agritourism in their region and to support their rural community. So if more councils could do that, there are opportunities there now, and there is the encouragement and support from state government. So let's make it happen. The main thing that is the issue at the moment, or the main thing that I'm hearing, is around the overlays, that flood and fire overlays are requiring an expert to develop a report rather than relying on the fact that the farmers know their own land, they know their own area, and they understand safety. So instead of asking a farmer to develop a plan that is very hands-on and comes from local knowledge, we're still seeing councils requiring farmers to go and get that expert advice, which is often making their agritourism venture unviable. Everybody wants to keep their visitors safe. They don't want to increase the risk unnecessarily. So I think that, at the moment, that is the biggest hurdle that I'm hearing is that these overlays are causing enormous pressure on the viability of agritourism businesses.
1: Your farm is a perfect example of how agritourism has helped your small dairy survive.
0: We don't look at ourselves so much as just the dairy anymore, and I think that is what has been the key outcome for us from agritourism is that we've realised that we don't always need to be a price taker. We moved away from supplying a processor and now are price makers. Without those opportunities that agritourism creates, there is no way that we could have four full-time employees on a farm this size and doing all the different types of enterprises that we have here. So to me, that's what agritourism does for farmers. It allows them to tell their story by connecting with their customer and therefore having their customer realise what actually goes into producing things on a farm. Without those connections, I don't think we can truly have people understand why farming is important and why it's important to support local product. It has also allowed on our farm for our son Harry to come home. Harry's doing vegetables, grain, flour, and flowers. That's kind of grown a lot. And then we have dairy, pork, veal, and my nephew does free-range pastured eggs. There's a lot going on.
2: Kate Tummerup from Tummerup Dairy on Queensland's Scenic Rim, who is now also the Vice President of the New Australian Agritourism Network. Now, it's been a bit of a warm start to the winter this year. Even farmers in Queensland's coldest region, the Granite Belt, are experiencing this unusually warm start to the season. Now, we'll chat to the Weather Bureau soon and check in where those temperatures are heading. But for Pozieres fruit and vegetable grower David McMahon, the nearest weather station at Applethorpe recorded a mean temperature of 11 degrees in June this year, which is well above the long-term average of 9 degrees. David says his apple trees are currently dormant and rely on cold weather to produce a good crop. But with colder conditions forecast, he's not concerned just yet.
3: We've had a very mild winter in Pozieres, which, by this time of the year, we'd be expecting a lot more heavy frosts and, extended periods of cold weather.

0: Part of that's been brought on by a bit of early winter rain, which kept everything a bit warmer. But yeah, definitely stayed mild into July.
1: Have you had a frost there yet?
0: We have had a couple of frosts, yeah, just no extended periods of frosting like we would have seen in other years by this time of the year.
1: How long have you been in the region for, and have you ever seen a winter this warm?
0: Well, yeah, I was born here in the early 90s. Look, generally talking to everyone around the region, it is very uncharacteristic to stay this mild for so long. That being said, we're still bracing ourselves for a cool change, which I'm sure will come.
1: Have you got a bit of a cold snap in the last couple of days, or are you still holding out?
0: Yeah, we're definitely feeling that cooler sort of southerly winds coming in. Still nothing freezing yet on the horizon, but look, we've still got a long time to go in the cold period, so I'd expect to get some pretty long extended periods of cold weather pretty soon.
1: The produce that you grow, how does it respond to temperature? Does it need that cold, and how's it all been going?
0: Yeah, look, there's no major concerns just yet, but cropping of apples and pears on our farm, we do need those chill hours. So varieties need, it all varies, but about 800 hours below 8 degrees in winter. So look, we're still very hopeful that we'll get all of that. It's more just, we're monitoring that it has been a bit milder up until this point.
1: Whereabouts are you in the season? You doing some packing?
0: Yeah, so still packing apples from the previous season. Out in the field, we're up to pruning. So a lot of the leaves have come off the trees now. So stuck into pruning. We'll be doing that for the next couple of months. Basically, just getting everything ready for the next season.
1: How is the quality and the yield from last season?
0: Yeah, we're generally pretty happy. The apples are holding up well. They look good. We had a reasonable crop, not the biggest we've ever had, but enough to keep supplying the markets through the back half of the year. We're prepping for next season, so the trees are currently dormant, going through their winter cycle. So we're pruning trees, preparing them for next season.
1: So the trees themselves, which are dormant, they still need that colder weather.
0: Yeah, so through the dormancy period, that's when they require their chill hours. So it varies between different varieties of apples, but we say 800 hours is a rough thereabouts figure for chill hours. And we also need that in crops like our blackberries. They also need chill hours. So it's very important that we get that. That just triggers them back into their cycle into next year. So yeah, we'll be pretty hopeful that that's still all going to happen naturally and all go ahead normally. But yeah, it has been a slow start to the winter.
1: A little bit milder than usual, but nothing to worry about at this stage.
0: No, nothing of great concern just yet. Just a bit easier to wake up in the morning at the moment.
2: Granite Belt grower Dave McMahon speaking to Brandon Long. Weather's up next, then the latest in the Taroom Trough.
3: Driving into floodwater is the main cause of death in storms and floods. Even if you know the road well or you're close to home, don't risk it. Back it up, find a safer way, or wait it out. ABC Radio is your emergency broadcaster.
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2: It's time to check in on the weather, and Shane Kennedy joins me now from the Bureau of Meteorology. Good afternoon, Shane.
5: Good afternoon, Megan.
2: So, looking around the coast to start with, there's still a lot of strong wind and some hazardous surf.
5: That's right. So, it's still pretty extensive winds and increased waves, particularly over the southeast in terms of those waves, and then the strong winds extending all the way over the far northeastern waters. And so, being driven by a high pressure system in Tasmania and a low near New Zealand, that's really helping to whip up those winds and waves. So, we do have a hazardous surf warning current for the southeastern waters from Gurree down into northern New South Wales. It's pretty marginal, it's sort of right on the threshold there, but there is that potential to see some significant waves. But they do get a fair bit worse as you move offshore. And then, still have some strong wind warnings, both for the southeastern waters and for Townsville and further north. are expecting both of those will slowly ease over the next couple of days. So likely still have the hazardous surf warning tomorrow, but that should drop below that threshold on Wednesday night. And then the strong winds likely be on a slow easing trend, and by Thursday they should be confined just to the far northeastern waters, just as that low moves away and that ridge of high pressure starts to weaken.
2: Is there any rain with that system?
5: So we're still seeing some onshore winds across the northeast coast. A bit further south, they've mostly been staying off the coast, so south of around Mackay, mostly just been just brushing some of the islands. But there is that potential we might see a bit of a light sprinkle just on that coastal fringe there. But around and north of Mackay, still seeing some showers pushing onshore over the Whitsundays, and particularly around the north tropical coast and up around the Lockhart River coast. So it's been the main focus has been on those Cassowary and Daintree coasts in the past 24 hours, with a handful in that 20 to 50 millimetre range, and expecting similar for the next 24 hours or so, Megan. So still expecting, could see some isolated and moderate rainfall today, but probably overnight and into tomorrow will be the last of it. Expecting as those winds start to ease over the next couple of days, those showers really should start to drop off from Wednesday afternoon, and probably still be a little bit of a presence during Thursday and Friday, but particularly by the weekend should really start to slacken right off, and they should see a lot more sunshine along the east coast and particularly the northeast.
2: Now, looking at temperatures, because there was a grower in the Granite Belt, an apple grower, who's waiting for some cold temperatures to come through. Is there any on the horizon?
5: So expect we'll be staying pretty close to average for the next few days at least, Megan. There's still cold enough for a little bit of frost, probably a bit further north than the Granite Belt, but could potentially be just on the Granite Belt at times over the next couple of days, but otherwise stretching up into the Carnarvons and then other parts of a bit further in between, just in the Darling Downs as well. But pretty patchy, not looking like a big winter outbreak just as yet. And those afternoon temperatures are likely staying pretty close to normal for the rest of the week, really. Not much variation at all. So mostly in the high teens in southern Queensland, low to mid-20s in central Queensland, and up into the high 20s in northern and far northern Queensland. And those overnight temperatures may get a little bit warmer slightly towards the end of the week, but then expecting it to start to cool down again, probably Monday and Tuesday next week. So probably keep a close eye on that for some more sustained cooler temperatures next week.
2: Yeah. And like in regards to temperatures, have there been any sort of like records set for like warm start to winter or anything like that? Or it's just

0: It's like, you know, a bit warmer than normal.
1: Certainly was unusually warm that first week, Megan, but not quite enough for records at this stage. And we did have a bit of a cold snap in the first week of June, so it hasn't quite returned to that as yet. But yeah, certainly then had about at least 3 weeks of some unusually warm weather to follow. So it does feel a long time ago since we had that first brief taste of winter right at the start of the season. But expecting we'll have at least a few more cold snaps to come this season.
0: Yeah. And what's driving the warmer weather?
1: So it's mainly just been the wind direction, really, over the past several days. So we had that prolonged period of some northeasterly, even around to the north-northwest, and that really helped to just keep that air mass over much of Queensland and allowed to heat up day after day. So now that the winds have swung around more to the south-southeast over the past few days, that's helped return things to normal, and that'd be the predominant wind direction as well over the next several days, so keeping things a bit closer to normal there. And not a lot of change on the horizon, at least in the next few days there, Megan, though, but are expecting a bit of a wind change to move through on the weekend. Probably won't bring much rainfall with it, but have those winds swing around more to the southwest, and so could see them cool down again on Sunday and Monday.
0: And what's happening in other parts of the state?
1: So mostly lots of sunshine across the majority of the rest of the state, but the other real exception is just in the far west and southwest, so mainly the Western Channel country. There's still a little bit of a weak trough lingering there, with some patchy showers today. Are expecting that to start to deepen from tomorrow, even though that trough will probably still stay there for the next few days, but a bit more moisture moving in tomorrow. So from late on Wednesday, or at least from the afternoon on, could see a few more showers and potentially even a late thunderstorm as well tomorrow. And that's expected to deepen into a cloud band on Thursday. Could see some showers and some isolated thunderstorms through southwestern Queensland on that Thursday. That system moves a bit further east on the Friday, and then we'll have the cloud band travel across southern Queensland, but it looks like it'll run out of steam a lot there. So may still see a shower or storm between around Longreach and Roma, but probably not much rainfall in it and not much further east then. And even that rainfall, you know, in Thursday doesn't look to be as much as we had with the previous system, so not expecting it to have any impact on river levels there.
0: Shane, thank you so much for your time today.
1: Thanks, Megan. Have a good afternoon.
0: You too. Shane Kennedy, Senior Forecaster at the Bureau of Meteorology.
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0: Thank you for your company on the Country Hour today. And remember, if you want to join the conversation, send me a text on 0487 993 222. Marty in Mackay has texted in about the earlier story on the Paradise Dam announcement that the state government, Premier David Crisafulli in Bundaberg today, said that they are definitely going to rebuild the dam wall in full and that they're not going to look at a smaller wall further downstream. Marty said the original Paradise Dam was funded on an argument of water security, but more land was put under irrigation following its completion. Now, again, the issue is water security with four major dams and numerous weirs on the Burnett now. Where is the water going to come from to fill them all? As someone not living in the area, this $4 billion plus cost is not justified as a benefit to the rest of us. This cost should be levied on the beneficiaries. Thank you for your text, Marty. Again, if you want to join the conversation, the number is 0487 993 222. You can send through a text. Now, heading to southern Queensland, to the Taroom Trough. So earlier this year, it was touted as the solution to fuel security, but nobody really knew how much oil is actually there. Well, that is about to change. Omega Oil and Gas will begin drilling next month, and Shell is starting their 3D seismic survey to map the subsurface of the trough. Now, Omega Oil and Gas Chief Executive Officer and Managing Director Trevor Brown and Minister for Natural Resources and Mines Dale last spoke to media this morning, and they were asked about the impact to landholders.
4: Yeah, look, that relationship is absolutely crucial, and Coexistence Queensland doing a great job representing Queensland government, but also liaising with landholders, liaising with local governments as well. And we know that with the condamine alluvium, that bill recently went through Parliament, giving those protections to those landholders in

0: that vicinity, and that work now will continue going forward. We've got some great news stories coming out of the Troome Trough. I was recently up at Injun in the Denison Trough, and similar stories up there. Very, very important that those relationships continue. And haven't they developed in recent years? It's certainly improved over time, and we're now seeing that collaboration between resource companies and landholders really starting to bear fruit. And but you know, we need to continue to work on that. We don't take it for granted, and we need to respect the fact that, you know, our landholders, our agricultural sector play a crucial role in our economy as well as our resource companies. We want the two to coexist. We want them to be a, we want that to be a happy marriage, and certainly that's something that we're very cognizant of.
1: Have you heard much feedback yet from landholders in these areas?
0: Oh, look, certainly in the Condamine Lewin, they've welcomed the passage of that bill through Parliament, which now gives them those protections. But as I said, you know, we're talking constantly with landholders right across the state, getting that feedback, making sure and reaffirming that message about how important it is that we have that coexistence model in place. And I know the Coexistence Queensland staff are out there every single day liaising, working with these communities, working with local governments as well.
1: And we've spoken to a lot of farmers in this area that have been struggling with fuel over the previous few months. Some of them have been planting late or haven't been able to afford to plant as much as they could because of fuel, or just haven't been able to access it. How soon will this kind of see a result and be able to support them with this?
0: Oh, look, certainly, you know, when you're talking the Troome Trough, we're talking years in terms of, you know, actual production. But we don't never want to get back into a situation that we've just experienced. That uncertainty of fuel supply really had a significant impact, and certainly reflected right through the supply chain in terms of our farming sectors, our resource sectors, our trucking companies. You know, if you ask Drew what his fuel bill went to in recent months, it'd be a very, very scary figure. And of course, that then flows through to the consumer at the other end. So that security of fuel, that sovereign capability when it comes to fuel, is so very, very vital. Queensland uses a quarter of Australia's diesel, for example. So that 30-day supply, as the Premier said, was not sufficient. We want to double that to 60. And that's what that Future Fuels program is all about, looking at all those areas up and down the coastline where we can develop and enhance our storage capability.
2: The trough is a deep and tight petroleum resource and requires hydraulic fracturing or fracking. Now, that uses tens of millions of litres of water. Where will the resources companies get this water from?
0: Yep, happy to throw to Trev to talk about the water in his particular situation.
3: Yes, certainly. It's very early before we start going down that path, but it's... The water in the fracture stimulation process can be reutilized, so you use it once and then you recycle it for subsequent wells. The water will be an issue that we're working through with the government, and we'll make sure that it's sustainable and done to the highest standards. So that's part of the Troome Trough development plan, and we're working with the responsible bodies, so OGIA, O-G-I-A, who are the experts in the field. There's a brilliant database that's been developed over the last 20 years from the coal seam gas sector, so we understand this very well, and we're working very closely with the experts to be able to make sure that any water that we draw is from a sustainable place, and that we're minimising the impact that is felt. And certainly it's completely removed. We are so deep, we're down at 4,000 metres and down at those sorts of depths. We're completely removed from any of the aquifers that are used by the ag sector and any of the farmers here. So it's a completely different situation than the coal seam gas sector, where we're developing these very tight, deep resources.
2: So where will the water be drawn from, though?
3: From some very deep aquifers, potentially, that are removed from the ones that are used for agriculture or domestic purposes.
4: Omega Oil and Gas Chief Executive and Managing Director Trevor Brown. Minister for Natural Resources and Mines Dow Last was also speaking there. It is 16 minutes to one.
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4: Now, heading into cotton, away from resources now, despite a soggy end to the growing season, Queensland Cotton says the quality and yield of the crop this year is among the best they've ever seen. Just under half of Australia's cotton crop has been ginned so far and is

0: currently being exported mostly to Asia. Meg Strahl is the Senior Vice President of Australian Cotton at Queensland Cotton, which is Olam Agri, and gave Jessica D'Souza a closer look at what cotton gins in the late seas, what cotton gins in the state are seeing.
1: Yeah, so the quality of the Australian crop has actually been a very high, you know, quality crop this season. About 95% of the Australian crop quality is what we call a strict middling or a 21 grade or higher, and that, you know, is really in line with some of our best producing crops that we've seen, for many years in Australia. You know, as ginning progresses for the central Queensland crop, we are actually, you know, sort of surprised, pleasantly surprised with how the quality is coming in. There were a few growers, or many growers, that took the opportunity to grow the cotton crop in central Queensland, given the rain that they'd received. And, you know, we're actually sort of seeing yields come in sort of 1 to 2 bales higher on that grown on cotton too. So, yeah, despite some of the challenges that were localised to CQ with the rain received at picking time, I think, you know, we're pleasantly surprised with how the quality has, you know, sort of held up and performed. The Australian cotton crop will yield somewhere around, you know, 12 bales per hectare on average. The central Queensland crop, you know, has a bit more variability to it just because of the weather that impacted the crop at the final stages of the growing season. But we are seeing some yield. Yield sort of vary somewhere between 10 and 12 bales per hectare.
0: And what are our market conditions like?
1: So our export program has already begun. The Australian cotton industry has shipped approximately 250,000 odd bales of cotton from Australia in, the first April and May, the first 2 months of the shipping season for the 2026 season. I think, you know, the export program, I guess, has been a little steadier this year and this season than you know, perhaps previous seasons. We are seeing steady demand from our main markets, China, Vietnam, Bangladesh, Indonesia. It's been a little bit steadier than we would normally see at this point in time in the season. But, you know, I think the growers and how they have been selling their cotton has also been a little bit steadier. So I think, you know, our supply chains are balanced. We are coming into our peak period of inventory at origin. And obviously, you know, the shipments that we'll see leave Australia during the period of, you know, July, August and September will reflect, you know, the seasonal peaks of inventory and shipping from destination.
0: Yeah, you mentioned Bangladesh as a country of demand, and you recently did go there, travel there for a work trip. How was that experience?
1: Yeah, the Australian Cotton Shippers Association formed a part of a delegation that was an Austrade, you know, sort of promoted natural fibres for wool and cotton in the Bangladesh market. I think, you know, Bangladesh has been, you know, typically about 10% of the Australian, has been a market of about 10% of the Australian cotton exports for, you know, the last sort of 5-odd years. But there are, you know, there are a lot of challenges with the Bangladesh market associated with banking systems and politics that they've sort of experienced in the last 12 months, couple of years. I think, you know, the Bangladesh market is a market that has a number of fully integrated spinning mills through to, you know, sort of garment manufacturing manufacturers. And so, you know, I think it is an interesting market in that regard. That sort of vertically integrated supply chain provides a bit of security against fluctuations in market prices, be it yarn, cotton and so forth. But yeah, like I say, it's probably a tricky market that, you know,

0: know, is easily scalable just because of you know, some of the some of the political and banking you know, sort of challenges that particular market presents.
1: Meg Strahl from Queensland Cotton. Now, grain growers in the United Kingdom typically pull off bigger yields than dryland farmers in Australia, but higher rainfall doesn't necessarily mean farms that are more profitable or that, you know, it's even easier to grow crops. After a recent study tour with grain growers from across the country, Michael Nichols found quite the opposite.
2: Yeah, no, they were actually probably a month to 2 months away from harvest. So the crops were, you know, the heads were just coming out, and they were sort of, you know, very mindful that it had been very dry. Like they were talking droughts, which to a lot of Victorians were sort of shaking their heads, going, "How is a 10-week period of dry weather considered a drought, considering how green everything still is?"
3: Not all droughts are created equal, Michael, by the sounds
2: No,
3: of it.
2: that's right. Yes, yeah, so we certainly like, and yes, it was definitely going to affect their yields because they're quite a maritime climate. So therefore, you know, 10 weeks without rain for them on some of their, you know, they have actually got some pretty crappy soils. We saw a wide range of 4 inches of topsoil on just sheer sandstone. We saw some chalk ground where there's, again, 4 or 5 inches of topsoil with then just chalk underneath. And then there's also some shingly type stuff that can tear tires apart in a couple of days. 95% of it would be dry land. And I'd be sort of looking around that 6 ton to the hectare, I suppose. But in a good year, they can get up to, you know, sort of your eights and nines.
3: Are they feeling worried about this change in climate?
2: To be honest, that's one of the similarities that every single one of them mentioned was climate change. Because they've got records that go back hundreds of years, you know, considering that we were on some farms that had Neolithic old forts that were up to 8,000 years old, which just blew our minds that people were building things back
3: Yeah.
2: that long ago. So they've got these massive amount of records, and they're all saying how more unpredictable the weather's becoming and more extreme events of either wet or dry conditions.
3: The herbicide paraquat is banned in the UK,
2: Yes.
3: and they've also got a ban on neonicotinoid insecticides. How have these tight chemical regulations in the UK and Europe changed the way farms are run there?
2: To be honest, that was the overwhelming thing that we like, they're just losing the battle over there, to be honest. Like, there is no way you could pay me to go over and farm there.
3: Even though
2: Yeah,
3: your family's from there originally.
2: yeah, absolutely. No, they're in a lot of trouble. They've lost a lot of chemistries. Their yields are actually starting to go backwards because they can't control, say, like the black grass. They can't, like, they grow oilseed rape over there. And that has just been decimated since their insecticide ban because they've got a little beetle called the flea beetle, and that burrows its way into the stalk and kills the plant, and they've got no way of controlling that. Over there, they get a lot of government subsidies, which they've been depending on. And since they've lost, you know, the EU, or they exited with the Brexit, they've lost 50% of their farm subsidies. Some of these subsidies were as simple as, you know, if you plant a four-way cover crop mix, you'll get paid £120 a hectare. If you don't use an insecticide on your wheat crop, you'll get another £45 a hectare. If you direct drill, or if you want a minimum disturbance low tillage drill, you'll get a 40% rebate if you went to buy a new one.
3: So it's almost like an incentive not to grow food.
2: They have sort of gone away a little bit from that. They used to have something called set aside, which is where you are paid not to farm. They've sort of matured a little bit, I suppose, and they've now got these grass lays and flower lays where you plant a meadow of wildflowers to encourage insects. And by doing that, you get £450 a hectare to do that. But very few farmers were making money from growing crops. They really are very limited to what they can do. They've got certain soil types that can only handle certain amounts of nitrogen. So there's a limiting factor because nitrogen equals yield. They've got a lot of new cultivars coming through, which we got to see with the, you know, we got to see an RGT breeding facility.

0: And that was a massive eye-opener to see the work that goes in behind the scenes for new wheat varieties that are coming out. Yeah, so it was just a massive, realization that, we're still doing, I'd say if an Australian farmer is making money, he's doing it in his own right without government subsidies, which can really alter the whole dynamics and, the economy, really. 95% of the UK is managed by people and has been for thousands of years. So they have to be custodians of the land and manage the small patches of woodlands and hedgerows and, flowering plants because they don't have the vast area that Australia's got, where it's got big national parks, where the environment hasn't lived with, I guess, people for, the thousands of years. It's only been 200.
1: Australian grain grower Michael Nichols speaking to Larissa Smith. First up, Richard Thompson was at the Gracemere Weaner and Feeder Sale.
2: Sequel expenditure $6,160 head for the second weaner and feeder sale for 2026 yesterday at Gracemere. The offering was very mixed in many classes, although there were some excellent lines of well-bred cattle in all classes. Competition was strong for the well-bred cattle, however, plain descriptions were harder to move. The best pens of Euro cross bred and British cross weaner steers averaged 535 to 570 with a top of 631. Boss Indicus yearling steers averaged 461 to 497 with an occasional sale of 619. Well-bred Euro and British yearling steers averaged 515 to 594. Angus and Euro cross yearling heifers sold to 485, averaging 410 to 477. Feeder steer lines in crossbred pens sold to 530 and averaged 474 to 522 for the best. Higher content Brahman heifers averaged 420. Sorry, steers averaged 430 to 474. The best heavy feeder heifers sold to a top of 451 with lighter pens of well-bred lines, making the averages of 411 to 443. Brahman heifers were keenly sought after for future breeders, selling to 451 and averaging 430 to 445 for the best. This has been Richard Thompson for the National Livestock Reporting Service of the MLA from Gracemere.
1: Now to the Roma store sale with David Friend.
3: Roma agents combined to yard 9,715 head. The yarding consists of some of the better bred weaners and feeders bred in the Maranoa, Warrego and the surrounding supply district. All the regular buyers attending with southern interest present and active. The market slightly dearer on the previous sale. At the time of this interim report, yearling steers under 200 kilos topped to 558 cents a kilo to restockers. Yearling steers 200 to 280 kilos sold from 302 to 618 cents a kilo to restockers. Yearling steers 280 to 330 kilos made from 358 to 612. Yearling steers 330 for 100 kilos selling from 340 to 568 cents a kilo to lot feeders and 608 cents a kilo to restockers. Yearling steers 400 to 480 kilos made from 578 cents a kilo to lot feeders. Yearling steers over 480 kilos to 480 cents a kilo to processors. Growing steers 500 to 600 kilos sold from 402 to processors. Growing steers over 600 kilos made to 458 also to processors. Bulls 450 to 600 kilos topped to 438, as did the bulls over 600 kilos also to 438 to processors. This has been David Friend from the National Livestock Reporting Service at Roma.
1: And Errol Luck is watching the prices at the Warwick sale yards today.
4: Good afternoon. Warwick has been 1,199 cattle up by 461. The mixed yarding contains several pens of quality yearling steers and heifers, which sold in strong competition along with the better finished bullocks and cows. All the regular buyers attended and operated. Yearling steers in the 280 range to restockers sold from 420 to 610. Yearling steers over 280 to background sold from 500 to 596. Medium weight yearling steers to restockers sold from 464 to 584. Heavy yearling steers to feed sold from 404 to 520. Yearling heifers in the 280 range to background sold from 384 to 532. Yearling heifers over 280 to restockers sold from 406 to 518. Medium weight yearling heifers to feed sold from 370 to 464. And heavy yearling heifers to the wholesale meat trade sold from 414 to 450. Bullocks to processors sold from 440 to 458. Lightweight plain condition cows to processors sold from 270 to 344. Plain condition heavy cows to restockers sold from 280 to 396. Good heavy cows to processors sold from 340 to 395. This has been Errol Luck, MLA's National Livestock Reporting Service.

0: ABC News. Good afternoon. I'm Michael Bausch. The Prime Minister has condemned China's surprise South Pacific missile test, calling it a deliberate act that jeopardises regional peace. The dummy warhead was launched yesterday from a strategic submarine. It landed in international waters northeast of the Solomon Islands. Anthony Albanese says the federal government is extremely worried about anything that puts regional safety at risk.
1: We don't want to see any action that is destabilising or which undermines the peace, security and stability of the Pacific and the region. And there is no doubt that this is a provocative act by China, which does destabilise the region.
0: A 19-year-old man has died in a workplace incident in central Queensland. Emergency services were called to a property at Mount Alma, west of Gladstone, yesterday afternoon after reports an all-terrain vehicle had crashed. Police are assisting workplace health and safety inspectors. A report will be prepared for the coroner. A number of Australian tech workers are facing the axe as part of a sweeping global redundancy drive by a US computing giant. Sarah Amir reports.
2: Microsoft Australia employs around 3,000 people across six offices, but it's unclear which divisions or locations will be impacted. The tech giant has announced it's laying off 4,800 employees, which account for roughly 2.1% of its global workforce. A large portion of the layoffs are from Microsoft's video game brand Xbox, which is losing more than 1,600 people. Microsoft's chief people officer has told employees the roles are not being replaced by AI.
0: Massive state orchestrated crowds have flooded the streets of Iran as a highly sensitive six-day funeral ceremony continues for the country's slain supreme leader. The ABC's Karishma Vyas reports from Tehran.
3: Surrounded by throngs of mourners dressed in black, a truck carrying former Supreme Leader Ali Khamenei's coffin and the remains of his family members slowly made its way through central Tehran. The Ayatollah was killed in an Israeli airstrike in February, months after the country was gripped by street protests against his regime, during which security forces killed thousands of people, according to human rights groups. The procession was held after Khamenei's remains lay in state in the Grand Masala Mosque for 2 days. He will be buried in the city of Mashhad on Thursday. Karishma Vyas, ABC News, Tehran.
0: The NRL has finalised the largest media rights partnership in Australian sporting history, securing a landmark $5.3 billion broadcast deal. Incumbents Channel 9 and Foxtel have retained the rights for a 7-year period, keeping the Origin series exclusively on free-to-air TV. Australian Rugby League Commission Chairman Peter Vlandis says the historic agreement delivers a 90% boost to the game's annual cash revenue. Federal Independent Andrew Wilkie has criticised a major corporate betting deal, accusing his home state of Tasmania of putting tax revenue ahead of consumer protection. Josh Duggan reports.
4: Betr announced in a statement to the ASX yesterday that it would shift its operations from the Northern Territory to Tasmania after securing a 5-year licence effective immediately. Tasmanian Treasurer Erica Betts has admitted the state's legislation will need updating to provide appropriate guardrails and modern systems. Federal Independent MP Andrew Wilkie has expressed scepticism about that, saying the right time to make changes would be before welcoming the company. Premier Jeremy Rockliffe says the move will create 8 jobs and result in another $1 million in state revenue.
0: The US has been knocked out of the Soccer World Cup. The co-hosts were outclassed by Belgium 4-1 in Seattle. It sets up a quarterfinal clash on Saturday between Belgium and Spain, who advanced with a 1-0 win over Portugal. Queensland's weather, scattered showers today in the far west, eastern districts and the northern interior, fine or mostly fine elsewhere. Isolated showers continuing tomorrow in the far west and the east, widespread at times about the north tropical coast. Generally fine though for the rest of the state, Brisbane 12 to 22, Ipswich 9 to 22, the Gold Coast 12 to 21.

0: and the Sunshine Coast 13 to 20. A few showers about the southeast on Thursday and Friday, fine for Saturday. On Moreton Bay, southerly winds 15 to 20 knots, seas around 1 metre. 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
1: Good afternoon, I hope you're well. I'm Andy Park and this is The World Today, coming to you from Gadigal Land in Sydney. This Tuesday, the USA sensationally out of the World Cup despite the controversial overturning of a key player's red card before the match. And the strange demands of Pam the Bird, the graffiti artist who held up thousands of commuters from high above Melbourne's Balti Bridge this morning.
2: I want a peanut butter and jam sandwich and a glass of milk. Or I'm not coming down.
3: He gets to places that artists could only ever dream of.
4: It's one thing to make a political stance, but when you're actually costing taxpayers money to ensure that we can get you down safely from the Balti, I think it's a complete joke.
1: That story in a moment, but first, Australia's foreign minister says China's test launch of a nuclear-capable weapon in the South Pacific is destabilising for the region. The missile was propelled into the air just hours after Prime Minister Anthony Albanese signed a historic defence treaty with Fiji. But the government doesn't believe the test was timed to send a message. A Chinese government spokesperson says the test was safe and part of routine military training, telling critics not to overinterpret it. Here's Rachel Milley.
5: The Chinese missile was launched from a nuclear-powered submarine in the South China Sea. The ABC's been told the missile was armed with a dummy warhead, flew over the exclusive economic zones of Nauru and Kiribati in the Pacific Ocean and landed about 1,000 kilometres northeast of the Solomon Islands. The Foreign Minister, Penny Wong, says it's an unwelcome development.
6: I'll leave it to China to speak to its intention. I'll

0: coincident rather than linked, but obviously that's ultimately a question for the Chinese government.
1: China's missile launch has also drawn the ire of Taiwan, Japan and New Zealand. Pat Conroy says the Australian government received only a few hours' notice about the launch and doesn't think that's consistent with the Hague Convention, which governs missile tests.
0: We have communicated with the Chinese government and will continue to do so. They obviously informed the Australian government about the test before they did it, with insufficient notice, to be honest, but they did provide that notice.
1: Opposition leader Angus Taylor says he supports the government's response to the missile launch.
2: This is not the action of a friend. These are not the acts of a friend, let's be clear. And that provocation and intimidation is unacceptable. Now, the truth of the matter is the best pathway to peace is strength. And that is why we need to see an increase in defence spending in this country, working closely with our alliances, our allies across the globe, to ensure that we portray strength at all times. Weakness is provocative.
1: Shadow Defence Minister James Patterson says the development demonstrates the importance of Australia entering into defence pacts across the Pacific.
3: Australia's national interests would be grievously damaged by the establishment of a presence from a country like the PRC in our region of a naval port. That is the strategic circumstance that many Australian military planners have been concerned about for some time. And arrangements like these, bilaterally entered into with our Pacific partners, reduce the risk of that happening. I think it's important that we continue to seek further bilateral arrangements like these, and also that we explore multilateral arrangements with the Pacific, as the Prime Minister of the Solomon Islands has proposed, because they will be even more durable and even more likely to protect our interests.
4: That's Shadow Defence Minister James Patterson there, ending that report from Rachel Mealy. And the Prime Minister, Anthony Albanese, has spoken in Honiara. He's announced a new package to support education in the Solomon Islands. Take a listen.
5: This will provide new books for every child in primary school. It will provide for an upgrade in rural training centres across the Solomons to provide the skills for Solomon Islanders to build their future. And it will provide support work on the government's policy to move towards further access to education for the people of the Solomon Islands.
4: Well, given that yesterday's missile test travelled around 6,000 kilometres from near the Chinese coast across Micronesia, past Melanesia, and landing in Polynesia near Tuvalu, roughly the distance from Sydney to Perth and back, what exactly are China's long-range missile capabilities? Michael Shoebridge is a defence analyst and the founder and director of Strategic Analysis Australia. He led the team that wrote Australia's 2013 defence white paper. Welcome to you, Michael.
6: Thanks very much.
4: China's land-launched long-range missiles have long been capable of reaching the US mainland and consequently the Australian mainland. I think the DF-41 ICBM can go 15,000 kilometres when the distance between Shanghai and LA is only around 10,000. This test yesterday was deployed from a submarine. These kinds of missiles are really increasing in range, around 10,000 kilometres. So what does this tell you?
6: Well, exactly. That missile from the submarine is probably the JL-3, which has a range of about 10,000 kilometres. So it can go from Beijing to Brisbane with range to spare, probably get to Sydney as well. It tells us that the Chinese military has quite a long-range force projection capability, and it can threaten countries in our region without leaving home. So Australia is well under the missile umbrella from China with a range of different missiles and systems.
4: How have China's long-range ballistic missiles developed recently? How rapidly as well? Because this is of increasing concern, particularly for the US and its allies in the region.
6: The Chinese defence industry has highly developed missile production and design capabilities, and they keep evolving and improving their missiles. So they have very effective anti-ship missiles. They've got a ballistic missile specifically designed to destroy moving warships and aircraft carriers, and they've got a range of ground and silo-launched ballistic missiles to carry nuclear weapons and other payloads. And many of these systems can reach mainland Australia.
4: How is the defences to these kinds of ICBMs being developed? Is it a case of meeting the same measures with the same sorts of missiles or other kinds of technologies? Rapidly

0: improving automated technologies such as the Drone Shark?
1: Missile defense is really lagging missile attack. So if you look at somewhere like the war in Ukraine, you need a layered system to defend against missiles, and ballistic missiles, like the one that submarine launched, are probably the hardest because they're coming in incredibly fast, you know, at hypersonic speeds, and they can often have multiple warheads. So the only real defense against those are really expensive advanced missile interceptors like the Patriot system, for example.
0: Does Australia need to invest more in Patriot missile defenses?
1: Well, Australia doesn't have any Patriot missile defences, and the government's investment plan for the next decade doesn't have us acquiring those. Our missile defence capability is really in our three air warfare destroyers, one of which is going to be out for years in a multi-year upgrade, and in some medium and short-range systems that protect deployed Australian military forces. So when it comes to the Australian population centres and even major Australian military bases like the one for the submarines in Perth, we're pretty much nude to these Chinese attacks.
0: Even though this test wasn't nuclear-enabled, it was a nuclear-capable missile launch, I think it's rung a lot of alarm bells across the Pacific. What about for Australia? How worried should we be?
1: We should be very concerned that our military plans aren't giving us any form of protection against long-range missile and drone attack. And so for all the billions of dollars we're spending, about $64 billion this financial year, we are not protecting Australia or the South Pacific against these credible existing systems. So we need to close those capability gaps to be a credible regional partner.
0: Michael Shoebridge is the founder and director of Strategic Analysis Australia. Good to have your analysis. Appreciate it.
1: Thanks, Andy. Great to talk with you.
0: Well, to the World Cup now, where Belgium has sent the United States crashing out of the tournament, thrashing the home side 4-1. Drama plagued the lead-up to the match after President Donald Trump seemingly influenced the World Cup governing body to dismiss a red card handed to Phalarun Balogun. The move received criticism from the entire football world. Here's Kimberly Price.
2: It would have been a huge game, even without President Donald Trump's extraordinary intervention. But his now infamous phone call to the boss of FIFA meant the clash between the USA and Belgium was a genuine grudge match. And it was Belgium scoring the first goal, SBS capturing the action.
3: The USA didn't really take charge, and Belgium did! To Ketelaere!
2: The US hit back before half-time, only for the Belgians to immediately break the home crowd's heart with a second.
3: Oh, that could be a tempting ball in! It's De Ketelaere!
2: In the end, Belgium beat the USA 4-1. This saga began when American striker Phalarun Balogun copped a red card in the previous match, which meant he automatically received a one-game suspension. That should have seen him miss today's game. But instead, President Donald Trump phoned FIFA President Gianni Infantino to lobby for Balogun's suspension to be overturned.
4: So I saw the play, and I'm a person that loves sports and was a good athlete, and I understand sports really well, really well. And that wasn't a foul. That wasn't even an infraction. That was two guys running full speed that happened to crash into each other. But all I did, I asked for a review because I didn't think it was a foul. And, you know, again, I'm good at this stuff.
2: In a statement, FIFA says an independent body overturned Balogun's suspension, citing Article 27 of the Disciplinary Code, paving the way for Balogun to play against Belgium. Football officials and leagues around the globe have condemned FIFA's decision, former Socceroo Craig Foster labelling it corruption.
5: Once it goes to the actual rules on the field, then, you know, you go to the actual integrity of the competitive event itself, and that's deeply, deeply wrong. USA!
2: Leading into the match, USA fans in Seattle were divided.
6: My competitive at all costs sports winner? I mean, yeah, it's great that we have Balogun, but the rules are the rules.
7: Not worried. I care about the US winning. That's all that matters.
2: Across the Atlantic in the Belgian city of Mechelen, fans were hoping their team could score a win in the name of justice.
8: I think ook na gisteren met I think after yesterday, with the red card being withdrawn, the desire to push through and send America home is even stronger.
2: While FIFA officials may have been hoping the controversy would end with today's match, non-for-profit organisation Fair Square, which investigates sports issues and human rights, says it will be looking into whether a violation of FIFA's code of ethics has occurred. Some British politicians are urging FIFA to reverse a red card given to England defender Jarrell Kwanzaa, who's set to miss the upcoming match against Norway. His head coach, Thomas Tuchel, says FIFA has set a confusing precedent.
9: Do we appeal if a yellow card is not a yellow card? Do we think it's not a red card, or who thinks it? Where does this start and where does this end?
2: Belgium will hope to put the controversy behind them as they prepare to take on Spain in the quarterfinals.
0: Kimberly Price reporting there. I'm Andy Park. 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Just search for The World Today. Back home now, and a senior executive from the social media platform TikTok has been giving evidence this morning at the Royal Commission on Anti-Semitism and Social Cohesion. The company's global head of policy, trust and safety told the commission the company uses a combination of human and AI moderators to identify and remove hateful content. Senior correspondent Barbara Miller is at the hearing. Barb, what has the commission heard about the way TikTok approaches content it deems hateful?
10: Andy, the witness told the commission that all content on the platform was assessed at the point of upload by automatic moderation tools, so essentially by AI. That AI could also flag content for human review. And users of TikTok, he said, can also report content to be reviewed. This is very different to that approach we were talking about yesterday by Meta, which had moved in January last year to a model where content was only reviewed reactively. Meta said it did that because it wanted to stop a problem of over-enforcement, a very different approach we heard about at the Commission this morning from TikTok. It said, for example, in its guidelines for what was not allowed on the platform were claims, for example, that Jewish people control the media, dead-naming or misgendering someone, or promoting conversion therapy programs. And it said that of the 336 million videos uploaded in 2025, 270,000 were removed for violating safety and civility guidelines. Now, Zachary Hecht, the global head of policy, trust and safety at TikTok, told the commission that the majority of content in Australia was being picked up proactively.
11: The majority of content that would have been removed is certainly from our automated processes and also proactively. I sometimes forget numbers, but what I do know is that for all of our community guidelines in Q1 in Australia, we removed 98% of content proactively before a report as well.
10: Now, Mr. Hecht was quizzed about a comment that the commission had in fact alerted TikTok to, which it thought was problematic. We heard that that particular content had been flagged for review by TikTok's AI moderators. Human moderators had then decided it was acceptable. A review of that content deemed in fact that it was not acceptable. So the commission hearing there about an instance where this system didn't seem to work so well. Mr. Heck then said, look, this is a very complex operation, and he'd want to make sure that those human moderators were given further training following this incident.
0: And Barb, who else is in the Royal Commission hearing today?
10: Well, we expect later today to hear from a representative from YouTube, the company owned by Google. Then we're going to have a bit of a break in proceedings before later in the week the commission hears from public media. That includes the ABC. The commission will also, we understand, hear from SBS, as well as the regulatory body ACMA. And then later in the week, we are also expecting to hear from LinkedIn. So not all social media platforms agreeing to engage with the commission and appear before them, but TikTok and YouTube certainly here today. And as we spoke about yesterday, we heard from Meta and the streaming platform Kick.
0: That's Barbara Miller at the Royal Commission in Sydney. For the first time, US military prosecutors have outlined how they plan to prosecute the alleged mastermind behind the 2002 Bali bombings, which killed 202 people, including 88 Australians. After years of delays, victims' families have been told the long-awaited trial of the man known as Hambali could begin as early as next year, but significant hurdles remain. Phoebe Hosier filed this report from Washington, D.C.
12: More than two decades after the terror attacks that took her son's life, Sandra Thompson is still grieving.
13: I know he's gone, but he's still existed. You never lose a child. They just go into another room.
12: Her son Clint was among the 202 people killed when suicide bombers attacked two popular nightlife venues in Kuta in October 2002. 24 years on, the alleged mastermind known as Hambali has never stood trial. But in a recent briefing, US military prosecutors told victims' families they believe the trial could finally begin as early as June next year.
13: I thought, here we go again. I've been told this every October, every year, and that I would be going for the victim's impact statement. Now, you think it's going to end, but it doesn't. It doesn't. It just goes on and on and on.
12: Melbourne man Jan Lozinski, who lost five friends in the attack, says it's the most comprehensive briefing prosecutors have provided in years.
14: I was blown away. It was the first time for over 12 months that they gave us pretty much a full picture of what their understanding of the case is.
12: Details of the call obtained by the ABC show prosecutors told victims' loved ones they intend to seek 202 life sentences to be carried out at Guantanamo Bay with no prospect of Hambali being repatriated to Indonesia.
14: I've got a sense of comfort that the US prosecutors are pretty much unanimous in wanting to make sure that he's never going to leave the US court system, he's never going to be released to any other country. And it was probably the most comforting thing I've actually heard in the last few years.
12: Hambali remains one of 15 detainees held at the notorious US military prison at Guantanamo Bay, awaiting trial before a military commission. His case has been repeatedly delayed due to legal issues stemming from his treatment by US interrogators following his arrest in 2003. Hambali spent years in a network of CIA black sites where he was tortured by CIA officers. Yumna Rizvi from the Centre for Victims of Torture says evidence obtained through torture cannot be used in court. She doubts the case will go to trial next year, if at all.
15: I think it's incredibly cruel of them to be saying that to family members and playing on their emotions. I think it's much more easier for the government to want to cover that up rather than say, we messed up. We violated black letter domestic and international law, and we have to now face account for it.
12: Sandra Thompson has waited years to deliver a victim impact statement to court. She wants Hambali to finally hear her grief.
0: Phoebe Hosier with that report. Finally today, is it art or is it vandalism? It's a pretty familiar question in Melbourne's iconic laneways, but never like this before. A graffiti artist has forced a partial closure of a major Melbourne traffic bridge, disrupting thousands of commuters during their morning peak hour. The trespasser scaled a 140-metre tower at the top of the bridge and prompted a significant police response and his arrest. Here's Bridget Fitzgerald.
16: As far as standoffs with police go, the demands by this alleged offender are a little unusual.
17: I want a peanut butter and jam sandwich and a glass of milk.
16: The man is posting to social media from 140 metres above the ground. Wearing a black balaclava, he's perched on one of two enormous concrete pylons either side of Melbourne's Bolte Bridge.
17: I'm not coming down until they lower the taxes.
16: Emergency services were alerted in the early hours of the morning that someone had accessed the tower, abseiled from the top and painted an image down the side. The picture was of a notorious graffiti character well known to Melburnians called Pam the Bird.
18: I'm not a big fan of his scroll of Pam the Bird, but I've become more used to it over the years because of where he does it.
16: Dr. Adrian Doyle is the director of art studio, the Blender Studios, and runs Melbourne street art tours.
18: Where Pam's concept lays is in the locations that he manages to achieve, which is extraordinary. He gets to places that artists could only ever dream of.
16: Pam is a cartoon bird that started appearing around the Victorian capital in 2023, often in hard-to-reach places, including road signs over freeways and tall buildings, and has attracted criticism after it was drawn on heritage sites. While the ABC has been unable to confirm the identity of the man who scaled the Balti Bridge this morning, 22-year-old Jack Gibson Burrell is alleged to be the creator of Pam the Bird. Gibson Burrell is currently out on bail and facing trial on unrelated charges. While some are frustrated by the chaos, Adrian Doyle says Pam the Bird is art.
18: The illicitness of what he does in many ways makes people think about, why is it illicit? Why can't we use these spaces?
16: The Pam the Bird Balti Bridge stunt shut down southbound traffic for hours this morning, disrupting thousands of commuters during peak hour. A spokesperson for Victoria Police says the man on top of the tower refused to follow police direction. ABC Melbourne was inundated with calls and texts responding to the incident. One caller, Susan, says she's dead against it.
19: It's one thing to make a political stance, but when you're actually costing taxpayers money to, you know, ensure that we can get you down safely from the Balti, I think it's a complete joke.
16: Another caller, Jimmy, says graffiti is the art of the street.
20: You know, people in their ivory tower love going over to museums and galleries, and I like doing that stuff too, but this is the gallery of the Battler. This is the art of lower socioeconomic Australia.
16: Adrian Doyle acknowledged some people will be angry.
18: Look, I understand why people are upset. Oh, wow, I'm going to be late to work by 5 minutes. But the statement that he's making is so funny and so creative. If you're just going in to a train and just smashing the windows and breaking seats and setting things on fire, that's pure vandalism. But if you're making a statement that is making people think in a way that's outside of their everyday, then I definitely think it's important.
16: The man who scaled the Balti Bridge was detained by police this morning after an eight-hour standoff.
0: Bridget Fitzgerald with that report. And that's all from the World Today team this Tuesday. Thanks for your company. I hope you can join me at the same time tomorrow. I'm Andy Park. Hope you have a great day.
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23: Good afternoon, Queensland. It has just gone 1:30 for your Tuesday afternoon. My name's Zach Mander, filling in for Kat Feeney over the next week and a half. We have been talking about sick leave after Germany overnight have announced changes to how they're doing sick leave. Here's their chancellor announcing it.
24: Die Zahl der Krankentage in Deutschland ist zu hoch.
23: I know it's in German, but you can kind of make it out, can't you? Ist zu hoch. That means their sick leave is too high. I'm pretty confident that's the case. The story is that as of today, or as of the law moving forward in Germany, workers will have to provide a doctor's certificate for just 1 day of leave. So if you want to have a sick day, you need a doctor's certificate. Wow. Should we bring that in here? That's our question. Should changes be made to Australia's sick leave? Our text message number is 0467 922 612, or you can call 1-300-222-612. We've got Paul on the sunny coast. Paul the plumber. Welcome to the show, Paul. You've had an apprentice who's taken a lot of sick leave.
25: Oh, yeah. Hey, how's it going? Yeah, I certainly have. You know, it's a hard one to deal with these young kids these days, but he wasn't young. He's a late 20s
23: employee.
25: Yeah, yeah. So he started at the start of this year, just probably about to tick over nearly seven months with us. For the last month, up until last Friday, he was at TAFE. So he's had 4 weeks at TAFE. He took two sickies over TAFE. On his last day at TAFE, which was exam day, he's had a sickie, so he has to go back to TAFE and redo that whole week. He's missed exams on that. Then yesterday, last night at 7 o'clock, I get an email come in from this apprentice that he's resigning, giving me 7 days' notice. Then, on top of that, this morning he calls in sick for today and tomorrow, which he was supposed to go on holidays on Wednesday afternoon.
23: Okay, so he's had 2 sick days before a planned holiday, so it's a little suspicious.
25: Let's go back even further. He's had a total of 14 days off sick since he started with us.
23: What, just a few months ago, 6 months ago or something?
25: Yeah, started 6 months ago. He's had 14 days in total sick leave.
23: But sick leave doesn't cover that many days, does it? Don't you only get 10 days? So what, is he taking annual leave?
25: Yeah, he's sick, but it's accrued. So you don't get your first 10 days straight off the bat. You've got to spend your time, and it accrues.
23: And is it tough
25: never
23: for...
25: accrued the full 10 days.
23: Is it tough for small businesses, Paul, when people take sick leave?
25: 100% it is. It just throws your whole... Your productivity goes out the door. That's the biggest thing. Like, you need people on site and to do work to earn money. If you're not earning money and throwing it away in sick leave, well, come the end of it, you're not going to have much left over.
23: So that's true. Thanks for your call, Paul.
25: I'd make it hard for them to take a sickie. My guys sign work contracts with me, and it states you have 1 day off, you get a doctor certificate, and it has to be from a registered GP in Queensland. So there's none of this ring up and get the doctor certificate over the line.
23: Very tough for small...
25: Example why.
23: That's true. This person, I think that's the case, Paul. I think there are people abusing the system, and it makes it bad for everyone. It ruins it because, on average, I looked up the stats. The average worker doesn't even use their allotted sick leave. You know, you're allotted 10 days a year, I think, on the average contract, and the statistics show that on average workers don't use that many. But then you hear stories like Paul's, where people are abusing the system. And it makes it worse for everyone. Rose is in Aspley. What's your take on sick leave? Rose, would you chuck a sickie?
1: No, I wouldn't. And coming from the point of small business like Paul, it does just throw out all the flow of work. I think we should actually change it and get rid of sick leave. It's actually personal leave. Get rid of personal leave and annual leave. Have it as 6 weeks total, and you can use it as you want.
23: Yeah, okay.
1: Personal leave or annual leave. Personal leave now covers looking after your grandkids, and it should be covering if you have to go to the doctor. You should be able to use it as you want. Get rid of leave loading as well, and make it fair on all employees, and let it accrue, and you're either paid out at the end, or the people who come to work, they get paid and get rewarded at the end. And if you use up your sick leave, because people do get sick, kids get sick, you've got to stay home from work and look after your children, then they're also covered.
23: That's an interesting idea. So currently, you know, on average, you get 4 weeks leave. That's, you know, annual leave, holidays.
1: Yes.
23: 2 weeks of sick leave or personal leave, carer's leave. You're saying combine the two, remove the, you know, the definitions, and you just have 6 weeks of leave, and you take it, whether it's holidays, sick, carer's leave, whatever you need to do.
1: Yes. In a small business, you know when someone's chucked a sickie, because they usually say they've had gastro, because if they've got a flu, you know.
23: Oh, true. Yeah, that's a harder one to fake.
1: That really destroys trust between the employer and the employee, or the person, even if you're not the employer, the person who is your co-worker. So...
23: Trust is a big thing, isn't it, Rose? Because people, you know, we're all adults, and you want your employer to be able to treat you like an adult. And you think, absolutely, well, if I'm sick, I shouldn't have to prove it to you. You should trust me. But then there are people who ruin it. They break the system.
1: And to me, you've earned, if you're entitled to your 10 days of personal leave. So whether you use it or not, it's up to you.
23: I mean, thanks for your call, Rose. Really appreciate it. We've all worked as someone who's abused the system, haven't we? We used to joke about one of our... This is a long time ago, not at the ABC. But we used to joke about one of our co-workers was allergic to blue skies, because every time we looked out the window and it was a blue sky, he would call in sick. So everyone has those stories anecdotally. As I said, on average, workers aren't using their allotted sick days. But that's an interesting idea from Rose. Putting your sick leave and annual leave together. I don't really know the ins and outs of that, how that would work, but it's interesting. it would make it, you know, so that you wouldn't need to feel this guilt or, you know, get nervous about calling in sick. You could just take your leave. Speaking of manners, coming up next, we are going to be joined by Jodie Bache-McLean, regular etiquette expert. We're talking about manners on the train. I saw something on the train this morning that took me by surprise. We'll chat about that in just a couple of minutes.

0: ABC Brisbane and Queensland. Good afternoon. My name's Zach Mander, and it's time for Queensland Today. All the stories across this big state wrapped up in just a couple of minutes for you. The Premier has doubled down on plans to rebuild Bundaberg's troubled Paradise Dam, despite its operator advising against the move. The board of Sunwater wrote to the government earlier this year, advising it to dump the $4.4 billion project, labelling it as grossly disproportionate. But David Crisafulli says it's important for the region and plans are pressing ahead.
1: When we make a promise, we mean it and we'll fulfil it. And the second is I want to give confidence to anyone who is in this region to know that there is a bright future for the region and there is water security. Whether or not you farm, whether or not you're in manufacturing, whether or not you want to buy a home, you need to know that the future of water security is secure.
0: The Queensland government says new funding will help a Brisbane homeless shelter keep up with surging demand. The Emmanuel City Mission in South Brisbane will receive about $7 million in funding. Housing Minister Sam O'Connor says it will provide

0: important boost to the service ahead of the 2032 games.
1: They currently offer a drop-in service. You can go get a meal, you can have a shower, you can get some clean clothes. This will enable them to run an overnight place of refuge 7 nights a week. They've been trialling it 1 night a week with enough space for about 30-odd people. This will enable them to get up to 110 beds. So it'll really revolutionise how we help our most vulnerable here in Brisbane.
0: The Commission of Inquiry into the CFMEU has proposed a new Queensland construction code to replace BPIC, Best Practice Industry Conditions. Proposed changes include scrapping fixed rostered days off, no longer paying tradies to take part in union activities, non-working union reps no longer allowed on site, and banning unions from forcing work sites to display union logos, mottos, or signage. Jacqueline King, General Secretary of Queensland Council of Unions, spoke with Steve Austin on Mornings on 612 ABC Brisbane about the proposed changes.
2: What we've now seen from the Commission of Inquiry is a draft code proposal, which is issued on the weekend, which is essentially a track change document of the new Meniere's 2013 code, which applied under the Queensland government. Now, there's a lot that's changed since then, and one of those major changes is changes to the Fair Work Act. So there's a lot of things that are sitting in that code that are, in our view, you know, stretching the friendship with the federal government with the Fair Work Act.
0: And that's what you need to know in Queensland today.
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0: It's 612 ABC Brisbane and Queensland. And it's time to welcome a very special guest, Jodie Bache-McLean, your regular etiquette expert, Managing Director of June Daily Watkins. Jodie, welcome to the studio.
5: Thank you.
0: I'm sorry, Jodie. How bad manners of me. I had the wrong microphone turned on.
5: Oh, look, it's such a lovely pleasure to meet you. So I'm very happy to be here.
0: Well, the pleasure's all mine. I would like to talk to you today about public transport, and it came from something I saw earlier. So I do want to talk generally about manners on the train, on the bus, but let's start with this specific story. Mm-hmm. And if you have any thoughts on this, please text us 0467 922 612, or you can call 1300 222 612. I'd love to know what you've seen on public transport. But Jodie, this morning, coming into the radio studios, it was a very packed train, and I saw someone give up their seat to someone else, someone who was older than them, and this person took offence at it.
5: Really?
0: They said, "My legs still work. I can stand." And so you had this young person thinking they were doing the right thing, wow, giving up their seat for someone who was older than them, but that was seen as offensive. Who was in the right here and who was in the wrong?
5: Oh, well, my personal opinion on this, Zach, is the person who rejected the offer of kindness is 100% in the wrong. I think if they had it's the way in which they responded, mm, or they didn't really respond, they reacted.
0: Yeah.
5: So they took that as a dig, as a slight, and used a sarcastic retort to an offer of kindness and consideration. So if we sort of rewind back and the transaction was someone got up to offer them a seat, could have turned to them and said, "Thanks, that's a lot, but I'm fine. Mm. You enjoy the trip." So it's the way that we respond to things rather than react to things. And I think we really need to look at society when people are offended by acts of kindness.
0: Once upon a time, it was said that a man would give up a seat for a woman. Mm. Is that still something that should be done, or is that seen as, you know, again, maybe an insult?
5: Generational identity and modern manners is a really hot topic. And I will always go back to basics, Zach. What it means is if I would open the door for you and hold the door for you and say, "After you, Zach," would you be offended?
0: No.
5: Exactly. So, but if you held the door open for me and perhaps that goes against or doesn't align with my boundaries and my philosophies and my beliefs, I wouldn't say to you, I'm quite capable of doing that myself, Zach. I would say, thanks, Zach. That's it. You're not, I mean, if you patted me on the head as I walked past, or heaven forbid, patted me on the bottom, yes, I would take you to task. However, you know, we're losing sight of what manners is all about. Manners is actually about kindness and consideration. So if you are offended by that, you can certainly let me know. It's like when we talk about pronouns. A lot of people get quite anxious or irritated about people requesting to be addressed in a certain way. And I often say, just don't get angry. Just respect someone's boundaries. If you don't understand, ask the questions. I think we have this ability in the busy world that we live in that we go from 0 to 100 so quickly. Mm. And the thing to remember, it's really hard to navigate small spaces, even with people we know and love.
0: Mm.
5: Public transport's tricky. We're navigating a shared space with strangers.
0: It's particularly crowded at the moment. Another thing I saw just this morning, another instance of giving a seat up, a woman tapped me on the shoulder. I was standing, she was sitting. And, you know, we had to kind of do this this chain of messages, because she said, could you please contact that man a few, you know, I'm tall, I could reach out to him. He was holding a toddler, a child.
5: Yes.
0: And she said, could you offer him my seat? He's holding a child in the middle of the train. Would he like to sit here? And he took up that offer, and it was a very nice exchange. My question is, who do we give our seat up for on the train or on the bus? You know, in that instance, it was a man with a child. Obviously, the sign says people, you know, who have a disability or people who are...
5: Isn't it funny? We have to be reminded.
0: Yeah, there's a sign, you know, people who are pregnant. I've heard from producers when we were talking earlier that hadn't happened for them when they were pregnant. Are there some people that it's just an instant you need to give up your seat for? That's good manners.
5: I think anyone that you would like to give your seat up for is good manners. I think they're the obvious. They're the someone who's pregnant, or someone who's elderly, someone who has a disability, someone who's you know, corralling three children. If you see someone who's struggling and you think I can make their day a better day, then by all means offer the seat. There have been many a romance started, Zach, by a young man offering a young lady the seat, or vice versa.
0: Yeah.
5: Or, you know, it's just a kindness. If you would like to give your seat up, I think where we have to be careful is that there isn't an expectation that someone is, I guess, not belittled or frowned upon for not extending a courtesy.
0: Mm.
5: It is when you decide to do something, that's your choice. We can't make other people do things that we think that they should do. That's their prerogative. However, if we all took made a conscious decision and said, you know what, I'm going to do something kind and courteous today, and without any expectation of platitudes, gratitudes, or, you know, awards for being the best mannered person in the universe. I think if we just make that conscious decision, maybe the world might be a better place.
0: Manners is all about kindness. We're hearing from Jodie Bache-McLean, your regular etiquette expert on 612 ABC Brisbane and Queensland. We're talking about public transport and how to do it in a kind, mannerful way. Another thing I saw commuting recently is, this is a little confronting, I recognize someone by their cough.
5: Really?
0: So I was traveling into work in the morning and there was someone coughing, and I have high alerts to coughing at the moment because I have young children. And
5: yes,
0: if you're a parent, you have slight health anxiety occasionally. And I thought, where's that cough? I need to stay away from that. And then on the way home, I heard the cough again. I looked up and I said, there he is. We're on the same schedule. And I recognize this guy from his cough. And my question to you is, winter at the moment, maybe coughs are something you can't avoid. What's the etiquette on public transport when you have a cough?
5: Well, I thought we were quite well versed in this because of COVID. It taught us that, you know, if you need to cough, we need to cover our mouth. So whether you cough into a handkerchief, what was the considered appropriate? We cough into our elbow, which I always found, Zach, quite bizarre. but you know, that you don't, you know, coughing in shared spaces, be mindful of people around you. It's the same mantra, that the idea is that you try and stifle the cough and the spreading of germs because you have people around you. I still see, and I don't know, I don't catch public transport much these days. I did have a trauma when I was about 3 years pregnant. I felt 3 years pregnant. I was very, and no one gave up their seat. And I was, Zach, I was enormous. And it was, I was picking up my car, and I, that was the first and last time. And I thought that was quite interesting. But I have seen, I've just come back from overseas actually, and on the public transport system in some countries are fantastic.
0: Yeah.
5: But people are still wearing masks.
0: Yes. Yeah, it's different culturally all around the world, isn't it? Because even before COVID, I remember going to Japan.
5: Mm.
0: And that was something that was said of Japan for a long time.
5: That's one of the most polite countries in the world.
0: Yeah, they wore masks. And I remember it being a learning point because I thought it meant that you're afraid of being sick.
5: No.
0: But, you know, it obviously we all learnt through COVID about masks. But before then, it was all new to us, wasn't
5: it? Yes, it was. And people were thinking, well, I don't want to spread my germ, so I'm going to wear a mask. I wonder whether the transport department could do something like having a little vending machine with masks as you get on the bus or train.
0: You don't see many masks anymore. Maybe everyone was so kind of traumatized by having to wear them for all those years that we've just thrown them all out. We've got a text message here. You can contact us anytime, 0467 922 612. Loani says, take any offer of kindness in the spirit has been given, no matter what your internal reaction. I've been regularly offered a seat on public transport since my early 50s. Mainly because I have let my hair go grey, but I realise people are just being nice. Thank God for those being nice. Cheers. It is true, isn't it? I mean, if you take it in its spirit, people are looking out for each other.
5: They are, and that's it's the best we can hope for as a society, isn't it, that we do actually care. And there's, I think sometimes too, people are unaware. So I'll bring up that mobile phone again, but sometimes we are engaged. We're reading the paper on our phone, and we're, heaven forbid, we're checking emails or whatever we're doing, or reading messages from our kids, and we are not engaged with the people around us. And sometimes people will be looking and thinking, oh, you should be giving that seat up, and maybe we're just not aware of our surroundings. So sometimes it's good to be switched on.
0: We've been talking manners with Jody Bashay-McLean, your regular etiquette expert, the managing director of June Daily Watkins. We might just go to this call before we wrap up. We have Sean in Bald Hills. Sean, you have an etiquette question that you'd like Jody's take on.
6: Yeah, Zach, a few years back in the train, you know, they've got the four seats and you face each other.
0: Yes.
6: There was a young couple there. Well, the young couple, the bloke, I think he was in his 20s, they both had their feet up in the seat. And it was a packed train. And I said something to the bloke to get his feet down, to let other people sit down. And he wanted to go me. And like he got real aggressive. So I don't know what was the way I said it or whatever. Does Jody have any tips on what do you say in that situation, trying to diffuse it and try to get these people to be a bit more reasonable?
5: It's a tough one, and you're right, it's all in the delivery. Say, hey, mate, can you move your feet so I can sit down? And hopefully it's received in the way that it's intended. The other one is to invade their space, which is a little bit confrontational, to actually walk in and say, oh, mate, sorry, I don't want to sit on your feet. Can you move your feet?
0: Oh.
5: And you're actually already there. But it's one of those things where you have to pick your moment, and you generally, it's so sad because, you know, the rule of thumb, nothing goes on the seats other than your own personal
0: backside.
5: You know, you don't put your bags on there. You don't put your feet on there. And it's almost like, you know, the psychology of that, this person was hoping that someone would challenge them. Sometimes it's better just to move on.
0: Thanks so much for your call, Sean, and thank you so much for coming in, Jody, and enlightening us on manners on public transport.
5: Oh, a pleasure. Thanks, Zach.
0: This is The Supremes. Where Did Our Love Go on 612.

0: The Supremes, Where Did Our Love Go? 612 ABC Brisbane in Queensland. Good afternoon. My name's Zach Mander, filling in for Kat Feeney. We've been talking about sickies. After Germany have passed a law that means you need a doctor's certificate for every day of sick leave that you take. I'm getting a lot of text messages in, and we're going to get to them after the 2 o'clock news, which is coming up in just a moment.
1: Your town. I'm 60, and now it's time to give the land back to nature and let nature do its thing it does with the land.
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6: ABC News, good afternoon. I'm Michael Bausch. Formal compensation notices are going out to Qantas customers who were dudded over cancelled pandemic flights. Here's national tourism reporter Christy Sexton-McGrath.
7: Qantas customers are being urged to check their inboxes, with emails and text messages now being sent about a $105 million class action settlement over COVID-19 flight credits. Law firms Echo Law and Piper Alderman say the messages are legitimate and are warning customers not to mistake them for scams. Eligible customers could receive at least $50, with some payouts expected to be worth hundreds of dollars depending on their circumstances. The settlement relates to customers who received flight credits instead of refunds for flights cancelled during the pandemic. Qantas has not admitted wrongdoing as part of the settlement.
6: The Prime Minister says China directly breached global protocols by not giving 48 hours notice before firing a ballistic weapon into the South Pacific. It was launched from a submarine yesterday, splashing down roughly 1,000 kilometres northeast of the Solomon Islands. Beijing maintains it was a routine annual drill. Speaking in Honiara, Anthony Albanese says the lack of warning is only a minor part of a much larger strategic issue.
8: It is the fact that this was a test of a nuclear-capable intercontinental ballistic missile fired from a nuclear-powered submarine. That is of real concern.
6: A senior US tech boss has faced intense questioning at the Anti-Semitism Royal Commission over claims social media algorithms are actively spreading racial hatred across Australia. Gavin Coote reports.
9: Short-form video platform TikTok has millions of Australian users and has told the Commission it proactively removes hateful content. Its US Global Head of Policy, Trust and Safety, Zachary Hecht, says in the first quarter of this year, TikTok removed the vast majority of Australian content that violated its safety policy.
10: For all of our community guidelines in Q1 in Australia, we removed 98% of content proactively before a report as well.
9: YouTube Australia's Head of Public Policy, Rachel Lord, will front the Commission this afternoon.
6: Well, it turns out insects might actually have feelings of sorts. Local and international scientists have been closely studying bugs and found they show

0: signs of what appears to be happiness and frustration. Professor Andrew Barron from Macquarie University says a breakthrough experiment involved watching bumblebees to see how they reacted to different sweet and savoury liquids.
1: The sugar solution, even after they had drunk it, they kept extending their tongue, so reaching into midair, almost like smacking their lips, whereas the salt solution, if we gave them very dilute salt, they backed away from it, they shook their heads, and they wiped their mouth parts almost in disgust.
0: Queensland Rail will restore long-distance regional timetables over the coming weeks amid progress in a marathon industrial dispute. The decision means flagship outback services like the Spirit of Queensland will return to full capacity. The offline Westlander train to Charleville will finally restart after an 11-week maintenance delay. Ongoing enterprise bargaining talks will continue to try to permanently resolve the row. To sport, and America's World Cup soccer dream is officially over after a match that will be remembered for all the wrong reasons. The US was beaten by Belgium 4-1 after FIFA caved into personal pressure from President Donald Trump to lift a star player's suspension. European Sports Commissioner Glenn McAuliffe says political leaders have absolutely no business meddling in the official rules of international sport.
2: It should not cross any politician's mind to put pressure on sporting federations, on sporting bodies when it comes to these decisions. I think that we should continuously advocate, continuously champion the independence of the sporting movement in taking these decisions.
0: Queensland's weather, isolated showers continuing tomorrow in the far west and the east, widespread at times about the north tropical coast. Fine or mostly fine for the rest of the state. Brisbane 12 to 22, Ipswich 9 to 22, the Gold Coast 12 to 21 and the Sunshine Coast 13 to 20. A few showers about the southeast on Thursday and Friday, fine for Saturday. On Moreton Bay, southerly winds 15 to 20 knots, seas around 1 metre. 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
5: Good afternoon, Queensland. 2:05 on this glorious Queensland afternoon. I say glorious not in relation to the weather, although it may be glorious where you are. Glorious as we're on the eve of another famous Queensland victory in the State of Origin. Maybe I'm just putting that out into the world with wishful thinking. Yes, we haven't won yet. Yes, we shouldn't get ahead of ourselves. But I am excited for the decider in Brisbane tomorrow night. Hey, we've been talking about sick leave. Germany has passed a new law saying that every day of sick leave, you need a doctor's certificate. So if you just have one sickie, you're going to need to produce some evidence from a doctor that you're sick. We've been asking whether we should bring that in here. What are the twos? What are the fros? You can text 0467 922 612 or call 1300 222 612. Ben's in Brisbane, in Wavell. You've had experience with sick leave in your mechanic shop, Ben.
6: Yeah, g'day. Yes, I was in Vancouver, so they actually only get 3 days sick leave a year. And what was
5: three days a year?
6: Yeah, so these guys were taking sickies all the time, and I figured out that they were all on certain days because their partners had days off on different days.
5: Oh.
6: So we had really poor attendance, and I think it was something like 63%. So I changed it to a four-day working week. So they do four 10-hour days, and they could choose which day they wanted off in a roster. And then suddenly our attendance went up beyond 90%.
5: Wow. And were these days off paid days off, or was it like a weekend?
6: It was accumulative. So they got paid penalties, which made up for the fifth day. So they didn't lose any wage at all. And some guys took a Monday, some a Friday, others midweek.
5: And was that, was it a four-day working week or like a nine-day fortnight?
6: Yeah. No, four-day working week.
5: There's been calls for people to do that here, just generally change to a four-day week.

0: schedules at the last minute, have people come in to cover people, etc.
1: Yeah, exactly. And if one of the guys did happen to be sick or needed a day off, I could easily cover that shift if it was on my day off.
0: Hey, thanks so much for your call, Ben.
1: No worries. Cheers.
0: Michelle's in Ipswich. What's your take, Michelle, on sickies?
2: Oh, g'day. I think it's pretty obvious that we think of sickies as like an insurance policy. So it's an insurance policy about not being able to go to work because you're sick or because your children are, or you're afraid that your illness will spread as it does in workplaces. And I think we need to really think about sickies more like an insurance policy than a right. Mm. So, for example, you wouldn't, after paying house insurance for 20 years, suddenly burn down your house because you never got the volume of premiums out of it. I wonder if we should start thinking about workplace insurance and sickies in that light. You know, it's an extreme example, but it's a very annoying for not just small business employers, but rather even in large businesses. And, you know, if you ring someone up and you're trying to pay for something or ask a question, that person's off sick. It really cripples businesses when their full staff aren't there. Mm. But it's just a funny way of thinking about insurance as sickies.
0: Yeah, you're right. So you're saying instead of thinking of it as you've got these 10 days to take, and so if you get to September and you still have your 10 days, you think, well, I'm going to take a few sick days. You're saying that it's like an insurance policy. It's there if you need it and only if you need it.
2: That's right. That's right. And that's what we think about every other insurance, and whether it's health or personal or car or whatever, you don't deliberately make use of it.
0: Hey, thanks so much for your call, Michelle.
2: That's all right. You have a good afternoon.
0: You too. Yeah, I think it is important to point out, I was looking up the statistics, generally Australian workers don't use their allotted 10 days. We come in under that. This is a good text message that's come in on 0467922612. This is what I think all the time. They say, we know from COVID that everyone is better off when sick people stay home. Yeah, because sometimes you could probably think of anecdotal experiences of both. You might have come across people before who have heaps of sick days and they're not really sick. But also the reverse is quite frustrating as well. When you have someone soldiering in when they're coughing and they've got, you know, snot coming out of their nose, and I think, please go home. Please go home, because then I'll get sick. I'll have to take time off. I might make this other person next to me sick. They'll have to take time off. We can just nip it in the bud right now. If you have any thoughts, I'd love to know them. 1-300-222-612. It is 612 ABC Brisbane and Queensland. My name's Zach Mander. Let's get some local boys on. Powderfinger, These Days, for your Tuesday afternoon. I hope you're having a good one.

Brisbane's own Powderfinger these days on 612 ABC Brisbane in Queensland. G'day, my name's Zach Mander, and it's time to kick off the People's Pick, your chance to vote on which song is better for the last song we play before 3 p.m. It's a little bit of an afternoon mood booster. This afternoon, your choices are out of this one. Walk Right In. Dr. Hook, an American rock band formed in 1969. I just found out this today. This song was originally recorded in 1929 by Cannon's Jug Stompers. This version was released in 1977. I am really keen to go back and listen to that 1929 version, though. We might try to see if we can find that. Our other option for our People's Pick

0: Bananarama, Cruel Summer, the English trio formed in 1980. This song is from 1983. Got to 8 on the UK singles chart. What do you want to hear before we hit 3 o'clock? Is it Bananarama or Dr. Hook? Text your choice into 0467 922 612 and we'll get that track on before 3 p.m.
1: Howdy, it's Adam Stephen. Join me today for a radio road trip across regional Queensland. You'll laugh, hear news that matters and meet real characters. That's Drive from 3 this afternoon on ABC Western Queensland.
0: Now, what are you and your young ones up to these school holidays? Maybe checking out museums? We've been to the museum like 4 times already, and my little one wanted to go again today. Maybe you're playing plenty of games together. Here's an idea. How about learning a First Nations language? Well, that's about to become a lot easier without even having to leave your house. Ben Bowen is the CEO of the Indigenous Literacy Foundation. Ben, welcome to the show. And can you please tell us about this new initiative you've been working on?
2: Hey, thanks, Zach, for having us. Look, this is an issue for us. We've been publishing books for close to 20 years, and we've just done a deal to get our books online in digital formats out to schools and libraries.

0: libraries and remote communities so that everyone can enjoy our books and listen and learn language and engage more broadly with cultural storytelling.
1: And what does this mean for you as a First Nations person?
0: Look, this is everything for us. Look, as a father of three kids, you know, we talk about the power of hearing our languages in spaces and the songs of our language filling country. And, you know, this is just another way for our kids to have more exposure to it, to learn on their own, to be able to listen to, in this case, some audio formats to hear their elders speaking the languages and get that sort of audio perception in about literacy as well.
1: These books were originally made in collaboration with First Nations communities who have generously shared their language and cultural knowledge. Have they been involved in the process of digitising the books as well?
0: Yeah, absolutely. The work we do is unique in terms of the publishing. We run a publishing unit that doesn't charge communities to participate, but we pay them 25% royalties on our sales. So they generate good incomes. Since the last 4 years, communities around the country have earned over $220,000 in royalties through this program, which for us, when you're looking at it in remote communities, that's untied funding that they can spend where they need and invest it into the next generation. So this opening these up to more libraries in the lending space as well is just more passive incomes that our communities can be earning through doing books.
1: And what languages are these books available in?
0: At the moment, we've got some Derga, Yarl, Creole, Tiwi languages, Wingaroo and Barnaba off the top of my head. But there's maybe one or two others. I'm not quite sure about all the details, but They're the ones I can remember.
1: Excellent, Ben. Thank you so much for your time this afternoon. Ben Bowen is the CEO of the Indigenous Literacy Foundation, which has partnered with ebook distributor Overdrive to bring books in First Nations, First Languages to more families. Mal O'Brien is the regional manager of Overdrive in Australia and New Zealand. Malcolm, can you tell us what was the genesis behind this idea?
2: Oh, it's pretty straightforward, Zach. I've been in book publishing and libraries most of my working life, and I got wind of the fact that ILF were doing these books in print. And I thought to myself, well, that's, you know, it's a pretty daunting task getting print books out to communities in you know, remote Australia. And would there be a possibility for us to digitise them and make the books available on devices through libraries and schools? So we started talking.
1: And can you tell me where they're going to be available?
2: Well, pretty much any public library in Australia that buys them and any school that has Overdrive as its digital book supplier. And so in the case of Queensland, every Queensland public school has access to Overdrive through the Sora app through Education Queensland, a platform that we've been running with in conjunction with the Queensland Education Department for a number of years. And I was just checking, they've bought five of the books, I think, obviously in the languages that are relevant to the Queensland communities, and they're already getting borrowed.
1: That's fantastic. I know something I've come across when reading First Nations children's books to my kids, sometimes I don't know if I'm pronouncing the words correctly because I'm just seeing them written down. I understand you have a read-along format with audio. Can you tell us about how that works?
2: Yeah, we thought the same thing, and it's great when Indigenous people can explain the pronunciation to you, but if they're not there, having the read-alongs and they're read by the original authors in their language, it's fantastic and a great new addition to the format. So it's a readable book and an audio book in a sense as well.
1: Now that you have this partnership, are you looking forward to more things that you can do together?
2: Oh, definitely. I think, you know, I've met Ben. We've discussed the way forward and we'll keep talking about what we can do. But what we want to do is, because we're a global company, we want to make these books available to libraries all over the world. And so they go onto our library-facing site and libraries all over the world can look at them, sample them and hopefully buy them.
1: Mal O'Brien is the regional manager of Overdrive in Australia and New Zealand. Thank you so much for your time, Malcolm.
2: Thanks, Zach.
1: It is 6:12 ABC Brisbane in Queensland, 2:23 as we approach 3 o'clock. We are going to have our people's pick. We I told you that Dr. Hook song was actually originally released in 1929. We've tracked down the audio. I want to play it for you in just a second.
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1: 6:12 ABC Brisbane and Queensland. Our people's pick coming up just before 3 o'clock, where you choose the song we play. And this afternoon, you have two choices. It's either this one. Bananarama, Cruel Summer, or.
5: Walk right in, sit back down. 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
1: Dr. Hook. Walk right in. Dr. Hook is an American band from the late 60s. This song from the late 70s. But it was originally recorded, I think, in 1929, I said earlier. Yes, 1929, Kennan's Jug Stompers. I was fascinated to hear what that sounded like. Here it is. I'm hearing it for the first time as well.

0: kind of similar and kind of not similar at all. Listen to that crackle. What do you think? 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Maybe not. But we would love to hear your thoughts on what song you'd like Free People's Pick. Is it Dr. Hook or is it Bananarama?
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0: Now, dealing with loss is an inevitable part of life, but sometimes that loss comes way too early. Parents who have lost a child know that pain all too well. When Kimberly Stevens' teenage son died 5 years ago, she found comfort in talking to other bereaved parents. In fact, it helped so much, she wanted others to have that same support. So she set about building that community. Katrina Bevan has the story.
3: When you sit down with someone who is on that same journey, there's so much that doesn't need to be said. You're not constantly thinking that you need to explain how you're feeling. If you're crying 1 second and laughing the next, it's okay because the other person understands. It can be a lifeline, and it certainly was for me.
4: When Kimberly Stevens' 13-year-old son Ethan died in 2021, she struggled to find appropriate support. He was diagnosed with T-cell acute lymphoblastic leukemia in late 2020, but died after contracting a type of fungal pneumonia during chemotherapy.
3: It was 9 weeks, so it was really quite quick and very traumatic for Ethan and for us.
4: Grieving and still caring for her younger son, Kimberly, who's also a psychologist, found speaking with others who understood helped somewhat.
3: You know, I get this feeling of comfort when I'm sitting with other parents. It just kind of feels like I'm home almost.
4: But living in the small mining town of Moranbah in central Queensland, she knew others struggling in remote areas may not have the same opportunity for connection. And so the idea to create an app where bereaved parents could connect with each other was born. After 3 years of work, she launched Kids Connecting Parents last year. It's taken her on walks with other bereaved parents, to yoga and coffee catch-ups. With 230 parents on the app across 8 countries, she's now preparing to present its early findings at the European Grief Conference in Portugal in September. While experts say this interest in digital grief tools is increasing.
5: But the research is still emerging and we don't have long-term data on how these tools might be helping people over time. But certainly, sort of having said that, technology is one way to facilitate connection, particularly in rural and remote regions where other forms of support might be difficult to access.
4: That was University of Queensland Senior Lecturer in Clinical Psychology, Fiona McCallum. She says a more comprehensive approach to bereavement support, including things like social networks, alongside peer and professional support, is needed.
5: Not everyone is going to need to make use of all of them, but we need to make them available for people who are seeking these different forms of support.
4: In the remote New South Wales town of Broken Hill, grieving father Jason King downloaded the app after losing his 18-year-old daughter Jordan to suicide in 2023.
6: When you lose a child, it really is like you've been completely dismantled from the inside out, and you're never going to put yourself back together the same way again. But you know, having someone there to help you put the pieces back and take stock well into the future as that journey unfolds is such an important piece of the puzzle.
4: As a filmmaker, Jason channeled his grief into founding the Jordan Liberty Project, involving a documentary currently in development about youth mental health and the journey of laying Jordan's ashes to rest.
6: The power of harnessing the people who are actually going through this stuff on the ground can't really be underestimated, just how big that can be.
4: Kimberly Stevens, as well as experts like Fiona McCallum, say the app doesn't replace professional help, but rather can be a tool to be used alongside therapy.
3: As a clinician, I'm hoping to keep exploring how peer support can sit along professional grief care.
4: Though Kimberly wants to grow the app, just getting it off the ground took years, and she had lots of difficulty trying to get grant funding.
3: There's just no funding for grief. There's no funding for the people that are left behind.
4: She turned to online fundraising and private enterprise to create the app, partnering with animation studio Motion Curve.
3: Everywhere you go, whether it be a barbecue, a local community event, or just even in your own street, there are going to be other grieving parents nearby, and just many just don't talk about it because they're feeling isolated in their grief, and that's what the app is there to help. We want to bring those people together to feel supported.
0: Kimberly Stevens ending that report from Katrina Bevan. And if this story has raised concerns for you or anyone you know, you can call Lifeline on 13 11 14 or Red Nose on 1300 308 307.
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0: It is time for our afternoon news. We're having a look at all the headlines across the big news sources across the state. On ABC Online, headline, Federal Politics Live, Solomon Islands Prime Minister Matthew Wales says China's long-range missile test is evidence of the need for a regional pact with Australia to elevate Pacific voices. On the AFR, NRL announced landmark broadcast deal with Nine and Foxtel. The largest media rights deal in Australian history brings the total value of rugby league broadcasts to $5.3 billion on the Australian. Downbeat Deloitte issues dire outlook for the economy. Australia is set for its longest stretch of subpar economic growth in more than 35 years, weighed down by weak consumer and business confidence, high interest rates and resurgent inflation. Over on The Guardian, ragged USA crash out of World Cup with the last 16 defeat to Belgium. The United States quest to get Fulane Balogun's red card overturned may have opened a Pandora's box, one specifically designed to contain the national team's worst nightmares. On the Courier Mail, no one is happy. Talis says Broncos revolt chat is genuine. The Broncos need a miracle to keep their premiership defence intact, but there are bigger issues at the club, with coach Michael Maguire facing a player revolt, according to Gordon Talis. On the Brisbane Times, family of mayor on medical leave blasts department. Queensland's local government boss says the mayor's absence has been detrimental to the council. Redlands Mayor Joss Mitchell announced she was taking 6 weeks of medical leave in May, which was later extended to at least August 1. And finally, on the Cairns Post, one slip and it's all over. Teens caught on video cane train surfing. A viral video showing teenagers surfing a moving cane train through a level crossing has triggered an online battle between old school nostalgia and modern public outrage. That is your 2:30 news whip this afternoon. We have been talking sickies this afternoon after Germany have announced new laws where they're going to require workers to provide a doctor's certificate on day one of sick leave, making it extremely difficult to have a sickie. We want to know your thoughts. 0467 922 612 is the number you can text, or you can give us a call, 1300 222 612. Susanna's given us a call. Susanna, what's your view on sick leave?
8: Oh, look, well, it's a complicated issue, but I did have an anecdote when I worked in Cairns at a language school, and as assistant manager, my job was to arrange cover for sick teachers, and you could bet your bottom dollar on a Monday morning there'd be one or two who always called in, and so in the end my husband would answer the phone because they'd always had their sick voice on when they called, and he'd answer with a similar voice saying, "Hello."
0: He was prepared.
8: He was prepared, and they'd say, "Could I speak to Susanna, please?" And they never got the joke, or they never said, "We know you know." I never challenged them on it, but, you know, it was, you could be sure on a Monday morning they'd be in.
0: Yeah, Mondays and Fridays, I think, would probably be. I haven't seen the data on it, but I could bet your bottom dollar that is the biggest sick leave day. Susanna, we're also talking about manners on the bus and giving up your seat. I understand you had an experience like that as well.
8: I did. When I was about 6 or 7, I was living in Newcastle, and this is back in the 60s, and I was on one of those big yellow and green double-decker buses. You wouldn't know what they were, I'm sure, but you might have seen photos. But I was on there, and a lady got on, and I gave up her seat. And in those days, women wore hats and gloves and had lovely handbags. And I just remember she sat down, and she purposefully opened her purse and slipped in a gloved hand and took out the money purse and gave me sixpence. And I was really, that was a lot of money. And I always remember that. And so, you know, sometimes I will tell kids to get out of their seats if there's someone around. You know, I'm a youthful 70-year-old, but, you know, sometimes they just ignore them and you say, hey, get up, and then they will, you know. And, you know, if an older man than me when I was young would give me his seat, I would still sit down because, you know, it was the way they were trained, really, that you had to give a lady a seat, and it was good. But I did have one more little thing about sick leave.
0: What do you have?
8: I worked in Switzerland in the last century, and if you were sick on a Monday or a Friday, you had to provide a sick certificate.
0: So they identified Mondays and Fridays. Susanna, thank you so much for your call. I appreciate it.
8: Pleasure. Thank you. Bye.
0: It's very interesting. Susanna brings up, you know, wearing hats and gloves. I noticed recently I was watching Sale of the Century on YouTube. Don't ask me why. It was a late night. I was deep in a YouTube scroll. I used to watch it all the time in the 90s. And I noticed something that you don't see anymore. Everyone, all the men were wearing suits on TV. And that was as recently as the 90s. Now, you know, you look on any TV show, no one dresses up anymore for the TV, except for Guy Montgomery's Spelling Bee, where I think they're all doing it somewhat ironically in the 70s suits, as is the style of the show. But yeah, where have suits gone? People used to wear them everywhere, and now maybe it's just weddings and funerals. Is that the only time you wear a suit? I guess especially in Queensland it might be too hot to wear a suit, and maybe that's the issue, but I don't know. Hey, coming up before 3 o'clock, we have your Tuesday afternoon trivia. Please get your thumbs at the ready to call and your brains at the ready to answer. But before we get there, here's a song. It's Whitesnake. Here I go again on 612 ABC across Brisbane and Queensland.

0: That's Whitesnake. Here I Go Again on 612 ABC Brisbane and Queensland. Tuesday trivia is coming up before 3 p.m. Right now, though, this was an issue that got a lot of people talking on 612 ABC Breakfast this morning. Are you one of many, many people who get up early to start your day with a run? Well, Brisbane mum, Kate, is one of them, and she's done it for years and has always enjoyed the early heart starter, except for yesterday.
1: I actually thought, you know what, I think today is going to be the day and I might not make it home to my family today. And I have never been as terrified.
0: That was Kate speaking to fellow runner Kat Feeney and Bill McDonald on 612 ABC Breakfast. And here's why Kate didn't think she would make it home.
1: Yesterday morning, I was going for my normal run, minding my own business. And I was approached by a car who proceeded to stalk and follow me for some time during my run. The person in the car wound down their window and they were saying some very awful things to me. Luckily, I was near a local Woolworths, which is lit up early in the morning, and there's a local McDonald's. So I ran towards the light and towards people, and luckily the individual who was following me did a U-turn and sped off in the other direction. So I'm hoping that, you know, going towards people and towards the busyness has actually scared him off. And then I had to get myself back to my car, which was another probably 2 kilometres away, which was a terrifying journey.
0: Kate went on to call out Queensland Police for the way she says her complaint was handled.
1: I took some time. I've had some experiences before with reporting these types of things where my concerns haven't been taken seriously. So I was hesitant to report this again. But it gets to the point where this behaviour shouldn't be normalised. And I don't know what it's going to take to have my voice heard and have other women's voices heard who this thing has happened before as well.
2: What reaction did you get from the police, Kate?
1: It took a little while until I found a station and an officer who actually took my details. And then from there, they have said that this information will be put to a team and that it will be investigated. But it took 3 police officers at 3 separate phone calls to have that happen.
0: And since raising the situation on social media, Kate has come to realise she's definitely not alone.
1: The harrowing thing is that nearly every woman who has commented on the post or reached out to me personally, this has happened too.
0: Mm.
1: So it's not just me. It is multiple women on multiple occasions in multiple locations that this is happening to, all the while we're just trying to mind our own business and do something that we love. You have to think of so many different aspects. I wear my hair in a bun so my ponytail can't be pulled. I wear a tight shirt so my shirt can't be grabbed. You're just living in a constant state of fear, and it's realistic, even just walking around during the daytime. You know, I'm calculating risks all the time. I'm looking over my shoulder. I'm looking for danger. I have 2 beautiful young children, and walking down the street with them, as if my female brain is constantly scanning, you know, if there's someone behind that tree, is someone following me. It's just got to the point where it's not okay, and I shouldn't be living my life like that.
0: In response to Kat and Bill's interview with Kate, Queensland Police provided 612 ABC Breakfast with a statement saying the Queensland Police is aware of an incident in Birkdale on the 6th of July. Everyone has the right to feel safe. The QPS is focused on ensuring community safety and takes reports of suspicious behaviour seriously. To report suspicious incidents or behaviour, Police Link is available 24 hours a day at www.police.qld.gov.au/reporting. 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
0: It is 2:45 on your Tuesday afternoon. It's time for our Tuesday trivia. It kicks off with a qualifying question. So if you'd like to play, you need to answer this question on 1300 222 612. On this day in 1984, Prince started a 5-week run at number 1 in the US singles chart with When Doves Cry. The song was written for the movie Purple Rain for a scene where Prince's character is trying to work through difficulties with his parents and lover. Listen closely to this bit of the song.
4: Maybe I'm just like my father, too old. Maybe I'm just like my mother.
0: For today's trivia qualifying question, I want to know, why are you just like Prince's mother? If you can complete the lyric, call now on 1-300-222-612. Would you like to hear it again?
4: Maybe I'm just like my father, too old. Maybe I'm just like my mother.
0: According to Prince, why are you just like Prince's mother? Do you know? Call now, 1-300-222-612.
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0: It is 612 ABC, Brisbane and Queensland, as I'm furiously, Jay, our producer who's just joined us in studio. Jay, I'm furiously going through my papers in front of me trying to find the trivia questions. So that's not how this works. You have our trivia questions.
6: I do. No cheating, Zach, please.
0: Our qualifying question on 1-300-222-612 was, how are you just like Prince's mother? We have Suzanne giving us a call on 1-300-222-612. Do you have the answer, Suzanne?
7: Yes. She's never satisfied.
0: Is that right, Jay?
6: Let's find out.
0: Is the answer, she's never satisfied?

0: Is Suzanne still there? This is what it sounds like when the doves cry. Suzanne briefly dropped out, but you're right. Congratulations. Well done. You have earned the right to play. Now, I think, Suzanne, we go head-to-head. Jay is stepping in for Andrew as our quiz master. Let's use our names as our buzzers. And I think if I drop out, then it's just all you, Suzanne, until you can't answer one. And then if you can't answer it, we go to another caller on 1300.
1: Trivia comp. I just jumped in the car and the radio came on.
0: Yeah, you're answering a question to get into trivia. Well, it seems like you're pretty good at trivia.
1: I think so, but I'll give it a go.
0: That number, 1-300-222-612, if you'd like to play. Jay, take it away. What's our first question?
2: Fantastic. We always choose a theme. This week I've chosen the theme blue. So hopefully you know a thing or two about the colour blue. Question one. The TV show Bluey features a family of anthropomorphic dogs. There's the titular Bluey, her sister Bingo, dad Bandit, and mum, who is named what?
0: Well, I could get any Bluey question, Suzanne. I'm sorry. This is probably the one topic that no one could beat me with, but I'll give you a second if you want to have a crack at it, Suzanne.
1: No, I have no idea. My kids have all grown up and I've never watched Bluey. Sorry.
0: Hey, thanks so much for your call. This is how confident I am, Jay. I'm going to hang up on Suzanne. Ellie is next on the line. Ellie, you sit tight for a second because the mum in Bluey is called Chili.
3: Chili.
0: Is that right, Jay?
2: That is correct. Chili is Bluey and Bandit's mother. She works in airport security, and she's the only member of the Healer family who's not a blue healer. She's a red healer.
0: Oh.
2: Which I think makes Bluey and Bandit.
0: Oh, is it Eli? Sorry. Is Eli on our phone line there?
4: Yeah, I'm here.
0: Hey, Eli, you got a question to answer up next. Jay was just finishing the end of that question. Chili is a red healer. Is that right, Jay?
2: That is right, yes. Question two. There's quite a few blues around at the moment as we prepare for Game 3 of the State of Origin. It's a tournament that's been happening in some form or another since the first clash in Lang Park in Brisbane on July 8th, 1980. Who won that first match?
0: I think I know the answer to this as well, Eli. Do you? I mean, it's 50-50. You can have a crack if you want.
4: Could you say that again?
2: Sure thing. So tomorrow is the State of Origin, Queensland versus New South Wales. It's a tournament that's been happening in some form or another since 1980. Who won the first game?
4: New South Wales.
2: That is incorrect. I'm so sorry.
0: Sorry, Eli. Thanks for your call. If you'd like to play, 1-300-222-612 is our number. It was Queensland, and that kicked off the whole thing because we were like the little brother, the little sibling, who they never paid any attention to up above the border, but they kept stealing our players to play in the competition down in Sydney. Is it a junior? Who do I have on the line here?
5: My name is Junior.
0: Junior, sorry. Are you ready for our third question, Junior?
5: Bring it on, please.
0: Let's go.
2: Blue whales are the largest animals on planet Earth. They reach up to 33 metres long and weigh up to 200 tonnes. That's the weight of 1.2 Sydney Opera Houses. Is it true or false that their heart is the size of a small car?
5: I would say that that is true.
0: Oh, no, sorry. Hang on. Is that not correct? I thought it was like the size of a punch buggy. I had always heard that. Is that not right, Jay?
2: It is false. It is a common myth that a blue whale's heart is as big as a car, but a blue whale's heart is about 5 feet long, 4 feet wide, 5 feet tall. For reference, the smallest Harley Davidson is about 7 feet long, so much smaller than a car.
5: Okay, no worries.
0: Hey, Junior, thanks so much for playing. If you'd like to join our trivia, 1-300-222-612 this afternoon. All blue themed. We've had a question about Bluey. We've had a question about the New South Wales Blues and blue whales. Jay, let's give out our next question. The number to call, 1-300-222-612.
2: Fantastic. This one is a musical trivia question. So I'm sure you know this song, Zach, if we could play a little bit of the song that I have lined up.
0: Yep. Is it a Blue-Eyed song?
2: It is a Blue-Eyed song.
0: All right, let's have a listen to this.

0: So this version of Behind Blue Eyes was released by Limp Bizkit in 2003, but of course it is a cover of a song from 1971 by which band?
1: Which band is this a cover of? 1-300-222-612.

0: What, did you say it was from the 70s, Jay?
1: 1971.
0: And is it a well-known band or act?
1: It is a well-known band.
0: I'm going to bow out here. I don't know. Is it in the same style? I'm going to say it's not.
1: It is. It's sort of the same style. Okay. I think Limp Bizkit sort of turned up the notch a little bit.
0: As they generally do.
1: We can play a little bit of the original. Maybe that will help people out.
0: Let's go to Alan, who thinks he has the answer on 1-300-222-612. What is it, Alan?
2: Is it the Who?
1: It is.
0: It is the Who. No one knows what it's like. Hang on, wrong one. No.

0: I think that makes, Alan, you the winner of our trivia competition this afternoon. Congratulations.
1: Oh, thanks very much.
0: All you had to do was call up and say two words.
1: Yeah, well, all that easy.
0: Hey, stay on the line and we'll get you something from our famously average prize cupboard. Thank you so much, Jay, for stepping in as quizmaster for Andrew this afternoon. And let's get your people's pick on. We've been asking you to pick between Dr. Hook and Bananarama, and you have come back and selected Dr. Hook. Walk right in. So for your 3 p.m. pickup, your mood booster this afternoon... Here it is, Dr. Hook, Walk Right In on 612 ABC Brisbane and Queensland.

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1: And this is Adam Stephen, and this will be Regional Drive out the other side of the 3 o'clock news. Imagine spending millions of dollars trying to outsmart aging and still missing a disease that's been growing inside your body for years. That exact predicament has happened to a biohacker, Brian Johnson, who for 5 years, this tech entrepreneur has subjected himself to relentless medical testing, tracking almost every part of his body in a quest to live longer, maybe even forever. But now he's revealed that despite all the monitoring, doctors have discovered an incurable condition he'd unknowingly been living with for more than a decade. So is it a reality check for the biohacking movement? I mean, this is billions of dollars that are being spent around the world from people trying to hack their biology to live longer, think smarter, run faster. Are there limits to what even the most advanced health tracking can tell us? Or is this just to be seen as a one-off outlier incident? That's something we'll look at today on Drive. You're going to be hearing about a remarkable piece of footage captured on camera on a remote Gulf of Carpentaria beach that's now being viewed by millions of people around the world. It might just be the worst video ever for dolphin publicity, PR for dolphins in Australia, because it showcases a dolphin stalking and successfully killing a prized fish, the beach north of Weipa. And we'll be hearing about the reality behind Australia's frontline wildlife response when it comes to the increased concern around avian flu or influenza. H5 bird flu that has now been detected in a number of Australian states, not Queensland yet, after the news at 3.

0: ABC News, good afternoon. I'm Michael Bausch. The Prime Minister and his Solomon Islands counterpart have formed a united diplomatic front in Honiara in the wake of China's surprise South Pacific missile test. Caitlin Maloney reports.
1: Prime Minister Anthony Albanese has labelled China's missile test as provocative as he addressed media in Solomon Islands following a speech for the nation's Independence Day. Mr. Albanese says he's made Australia's concerns with China clear and believes the country should have provided 48 hours' notice before conducting the test. Solomon Islands Prime Minister Matthew Wale has also been critical of China's actions, describing it as not something a friend does. Mr. Wale says the test is further evidence for a regional security pact with Australia. Beijing says the launch was a routine annual test and complied with international law.
0: The Queensland government insists the state's youth detention centres will cope when new bail-breaching laws kick in. Here's state political reporter Jack Mackay.
2: Youth offenders who commit serious crimes will face mandatory jail time under new laws the state government will introduce before the end of the year. Groups such as the Australian Workers Union and the Youth Advocacy Centre have warned Queensland's detention centres are already under pressure, but Youth Justice Minister Laura Gerber has sought to hose down those concerns, pointing to the recent opening of the Wacol Youth Remand Centre.
3: We have ensured that the capacity is there. By opening Wacol, that's increased our detention centre capacity by 25%.
2: As of this morning, there were 30 children in the state's police watch houses.
0: A 19-year-old man has died in a workplace accident in central Queensland. Emergency services were called to a property at Mount Alma, west of Gladstone, yesterday afternoon after reports an all-terrain vehicle had crashed. Police are assisting workplace health and safety inspectors. A report will be prepared for the coroner. The political future of the Philippines' vice president hangs in the balance as an historic parliamentary tribunal hears details of a suspected plot to murder the nation's president. His Southeast Asia correspondent, Tim Swanston.
4: The Philippine Senate is conducting an impeachment trial against Vice President Sara Duterte. The House of Representatives impeached her earlier this year, and the trial will hear evidence on allegations including misuse of confidential funds, unexplained wealth, bribery and corruption, and alleged assassination threats. The trial is expected to take months. If found guilty, she could be barred from holding and running for office, which could shape the 2028 presidential election, with Duterte already holding a favourable lead in the polls. Tim Swanston, ABC News, Manila.
0: The NRL has locked in a whopping $5.3 billion broadcast deal. The massive seven-year media package hooks long-term partners Channel 9 and Foxtel into a new contract extension. It's the most lucrative media rights package in Australian sporting history. ARL Commission boss Peter Vlandis used today's

0: announcement to take a swipe at the AFL.
1: In the past 5 years, we have changed the game, effectively doubling the audience. So that was our strategy. Before we went to market, we needed to have something to sell. Don't listen to what other people tell you, especially some down south. We are the number one viewed sport in Australia.
0: And the Maroons coach says his squad has put in the hard yards and is ready to deliver in tomorrow night's Origin decider. Queensland has all the momentum going into the Lang Park blockbuster, with local history heavily favouring the home side. Billy Slater says there's a growing sense of self-belief within the team.
2: It's been building throughout the series, and you know, the last 9 days have been, you know, worked really well. Look, at the end of the day, I can sit here and say whatever I want, but at the end of the day, tomorrow night is the only thing that counts.
0: Queensland's weather, isolated showers continuing tomorrow in the far west and the east, widespread at times about the north tropical coast. Fine or mostly fine conditions for the rest of the state. Brisbane's temperature range, 12 to 22. Ipswich, 9 to 22. The Gold Coast, 12 to 21. And the Sunshine Coast, 13 to 20. Looking further ahead, a few showers expected for the southeast on Thursday and Friday. Fine conditions for Saturday. On Moreton Bay, southerly winds 15 to 20 knots, seas around 1 metre. For more news, head to news.abc.net.au.
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5: The quest to live forever, the holy grail, so to speak. Is there one, biologically? Well, there's a billion-plus dollar industry out there that's selling supplements that are said to either slow the aging process or, in some cases, even reverse it. But how much science is there to so-called biohacking that millions of people around the world are engaging in every day? When one of its most well-known proponents is struck down with a mystery and incurable illness, what kind of impact does that have on the biohacking movement? That's something we'll look at today on Drive. You'll hear about some incredible footage captured at Pennefather Beach north of Weipa in recent months, which shows a dolphin stalking a fish in the shallows of the Gulf of Carpentaria. The dolphin, spoiler alert, ends up getting the fish, which, judging by the hundreds of comments on the social media video online, has really, maybe ruined the reputation of dolphins as being friendly, caring, beautiful animals. So, not that many of you who have actually ever been in the water and seen them would know that they obviously hunt fish and they eat fish, but a lot of people seem to think dolphins, like whales, eat plankton. You're going to hear from the person who captured that footage and hear about the wild response to it online. And we'll talk about the impact that this H5 bird flu incursion into Australia could have on our wildlife carers in regional Queensland. 1-300-801-222 is the number to call to have your say today. Don't be afraid to get in touch. 0487-993-222. The Eagles to get us going on this Tuesday, the 7th of the 7th, 2026. Let's get this show on the road.

0: It's the Eagles and Life in the Fast Lane. Some showers today about the wet tropics coast. It's been where the heaviest falls have been. 32 millimetres at the boulders since 9 a.m. And we've had a lot of recordings between 5 and 20 millimetres, really from Tully through to the Daintree. Hasn't been much shower activity really anywhere else of note. Some falls lighter than that up around Cape Flattery and at Lockhart River as well.
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0: This is Regional Drive. Be part of the program. Let me know what's on your mind. I'm keen to hear your perspectives on what we share with you, or just your perspectives on things you think are important for us to hear. 1-300-801-222. That's the number to call. For the past 5 years, US technology mogul Brian Johnson has lived under total medical surveillance and tracking every single organ and biomarker imaginable to try and live longer, maybe even forever. The 48-year-old has become the most prominent face of the so-called biohacking industry, spending $2 million a year on intensive age reversal programs which aim to match the biological age or metrics of an 18-year-old. Now, this man's 48, so he's aiming to have, I guess, the cellular health, for want of a better term, of someone 30 years younger than him. Despite all that, he's just shocked these millions of followers by revealing that a serious, incurable disease had been quietly hiding inside his body, undetected for more than a decade. In his own words, he says his stomach is eating itself. So what, if anything, might this mean for the multi-billion dollar biohacking industry if someone as purportedly as healthy as Brian Johnson can be waylaid by an incurable illness? Is there much point in any of what they do? Dr. Lindsay Wu is a leading cellular longevity researcher from the University of New South Wales whose lab focuses on the real science of cellular repair and human health span. So I'm hoping he can separate the truth from the hype when it comes to biohacking, given how much money people are spending chasing this. Well, I don't know how you'd describe it. Is it an illusion or is it a potential future reality that we might be able to live longer or forever? Let's ask Lindsay Wu, who's with us on Drive today. Doctor, thanks for joining us.
2: No worries. Thanks for having me, man.
0: There's Brian Johnson, millions of followers online, but there are still plenty of people out there who would have absolutely no idea who A, he is, or B, what biohacking is. So let's just start with an explanation for what this term has come to represent from your perspective, Lindsay.
2: Yeah, it's, starting with who Brian Johnson is, I'd just say he's a character in our field of aging research who's, you know, taking everything on himself. A lot of the research we do is at the level of cells and mice. You know, we play with DNA in the lab. But, you know, he's taking these approaches which look exciting in a mouse and applying it to himself.
0: So he's a human guinea pig in one of it, but he's willingly being

0: a human guinea pig.
1: Yeah, that's right. You know, so most of us, you know, quite rightly say, well, it's interesting you've got this result in a mouse. Let's see how it translates into humans before taking it ourselves. And he sort of just jumped the gun and said, you know, I'm just going to get into this myself. You know, it's not how we regulate drugs, but, you know, each to their own.
0: I mean, there's nothing stopping anyone seeing a promising thing being reported on in the news or in a scientific paper, and before it's actually become a drug or a target, trying to do that themselves, particularly if it's a natural product. But there's usually a fair degree of caution that is encouraged by researchers, Dr. Lindsay Wu, particularly when you're talking about things that might actually impact your cellular health. So we'll go back to biohacking as a term. What does it actually mean? If someone's a biohacker, what are they actually trying to achieve?
1: Yeah, it's a good question. You might have asked the wrong person because I'm not a biohacker myself and I don't sort of keep in those circles. But, you know, look, it's my understanding that people take unapproved or experimental drugs to try and improve their own health, whether it be things like building muscle mass or trying to live longer or, you know, improve their cognitive health or things like that. That's, as I understand it, what biohacking is. It's basically taking drugs and interventions before they've been approved in for humans.
0: A lot of it boils down to either anti-aging or, you know, peak performance, from what I can gather. Like people trying to hack their biology to be the best version of themselves or to live for as long as they humanly can, which, I mean, who can knock that as an aspiration? This man has spent $2 million, though, each year of his own money trying to extend his lifespan, and he's got a whole team of medical professionals that monitor just about every health marker that is imaginable in his body. Was it a surprise to learn that he could develop a chronic autoimmune condition called autoimmune gastritis without anybody noticing?
1: Yeah, it's a great question. So I think the key thing to note here is that no one noticed and he didn't notice. If you search for enough disease markers, you'll eventually find something that's wrong with you. So I guess what I worry about with people who follow this kind of trend is overdiagnosis and, falling into hypochondria, right? So, you know, if you spend $2 million measuring all sorts of things, you'll eventually find some marker that just by pure fluke goes in a wrong direction. But, you know, around how severe this is, I mean, it's quite, when you say it's an incurable disease, it sounds pretty awful. But it's not the end of the world. He's not going to die from this condition. It's this autoimmune condition. I think 2 to 4% of people have it from what I read. And it's pretty easily treated. It means that you can't really absorb iron or vitamin B12 that well, so you just take iron and B12 supplements. It's not the end of the world. And, we all have these mild conditions that, may be hidden from us, but, like I say, if you just measure enough things, you'll eventually find something wrong.
0: And that is a valid point because, I mean, if you are measuring as many things as you can to try and improve your health or live for as long as you can, you might find things that aren't necessarily at the optimal levels, but is there any real science to back up that if you increase the level of this or increase the level of that, or if you take more of this or take more of that, you're going to live for 30 years longer, Dr. Lindsay Wu? Because this man apparently is trying to have the biological metrics of someone 30 years younger than himself.
1: Yeah. So, look, it depends on whether you can extrapolate results from a mouse. So we absolutely have drugs which extend the lifespan of a mouse by 30%. There's one drug that's actually used in the clinic today. In every animal model that's been tested so far, extends lifespan. And so that seems pretty exciting. But as you can imagine, if you want good clinical evidence about this, the clinical trial to test whether a drug extends human lifespan is the longest and most expensive clinical trial you can possibly imagine.
0: Oh, yeah.
1: I mean, by definition, you have to wait a human lifespan to find out the result.
0: Yeah, so we won't know that for, 50 or 100 years, probably.
1: Exactly. I mean, some of these drugs, there are some actually pretty good clinical trial designs or ideas around about how to do it. So, for example, one of these drugs, it's called rapamycin. It's used in transplant recipients. So it's not a mild drug. It suppresses the immune system. But, when you give it to an old animal, it actually extends the lifespan. So you give it to animals which are already old and it extends lifespan. So, in theory, what you could do is take a bunch of older humans, give it to them and see if they live longer. So that's not quite as long a clinical trial, but it's still pretty bloody long and expensive. And so that's where the field is at today. So, what most people are doing is looking for other disease indications that happen during old age. So things like dementia, cardiovascular disease, cancer risk, things like that you can actually measure in the near term. Or composite things like, whether people are frail, whether they've got a, whether they can walk a longer distance, and then using that as proxies to say, you know, this might do something in aging. But around, you know, whether these drugs or whether this is possible to live 30% longer, you know, time will tell. But, you know, the results in animals, some of these interventions look pretty good. There are some more boring ways of doing it, more boring and I should probably say more painful ways of doing it. You can near starve an animal for most of its life, you know, take away 30% of its calories for its entire lifespan, and it increases lifespan. And
0: that's counterintuitive. You know, how? So if you eat 30% less over your lifespan, you would, on average, live longer than someone who had the normal calorific intake. Is that right?
1: Yeah, so if you take a bunch of animals and you allow them to eat whatever they want to eat, which is kind of exactly the lifestyle that we live, right? You know, we eat as much as we like. And then you, you know, in a parallel cohort of animals, you take away 30 to 50% of their calories and they live longer. You know, it's a very robust finding and it occurs across, you know, lots of different animals. The difficulty is it's practically impossible to pull off as humans, right? So we can do this to animals because we've got them tied up in a cage and we can take away their food. You know, we all claim that we have strong willpower, but actually it's very difficult to overcome that willpower across an entire life.
0: Yeah, day after day, month after month, year after year, to eat 30% less than what your biology is telling you you need to eat.
1: Yeah, that's right. I mean, I don't know if any of your audience have a better willpower than me, but I would struggle.
0: Oh, it's, as you say, more difficult, more painful. So that one's probably not going to be happening for a lot of people. You're hearing it from Dr. Lindsay Wu, a leading cellular longevity researcher with the University of New South Wales. We're talking about biohacking and what it can and maybe can't do. You're actually working with something that people might have even seen on the supermarket shelf or the shelf of the health food store. It's called NAD Plus, and that's been a focus of anti-aging and wellness influences of late. What is this molecule? What is this molecule, and what isn't it?
1: Yeah. So this is my own research. So NAD is basically a vitamin cofactor. So vitamin B3, which is you know, it's found in very high concentrations in Vegemite, for example. So vitamin B3 eventually gets turned into this substance called NAD, and all the metabolism that occurs inside our cells requires NAD as a cofactor. So that's the process of turning food into energy. And a bunch of other processes like DNA repair, it all requires NAD, and NAD goes down with age. And so the thinking is that if we can boost NAD levels up during aging, that we can improve some aspects of health and metabolism. And, you know, there are some exciting animal results. So boosting NAD levels using these precursor compounds, you know, can extend lifespan in some animal models. It can improve health. It can treat the side effects of chemotherapy. The area that I'm especially interested in is that we discovered that, you know, a decline in NAD was a reversible cause of poor egg cell quality in older females. So, you know, we're looking to apply this in IVF to hopefully improve IVF success rates in older women. And there's many of other applications, and you know, some of these compounds are available as supplements. So vitamin B3 I mentioned is also called niacin or nicotinic acid. We've known about that one for a long time, and there are others called NR nicotinamide riboside and NMN nicotinamide mononucleotide.
0: Lindsay, I mean, there are healthy young men and women all over the world injecting themselves with peptides now. That's another one that seems to be in popularity. If you're at the peak level of fitness that you're likely to ever experience, is there any point in doing some of this stuff?
1: Yeah, it's a good question. I must admit, I need to actually look up what this means. I often don't know what it means. And what I mean by that is when you say peptide, to a chemist, it means this very specific chemical entity. It basically means a series of amino acids joined together to form a protein. And, you know, an example of a peptide therapy are these GLP-1 drugs. So, for example, Ozempic or Wegovy. And these are used for weight loss, and they're very, very successful. They're very effective. And it's actually an amazing time to be alive. We actually have a treatment for obesity, which, you know, most people thought that we would never see. And, you know, so those GLP-1 peptide-based drugs are very effective at causing weight loss because they suppress appetite. But then you hear about people using other peptides, and they never really disclose exactly what that means. So peptides are often signaling molecules in our body that, for example, may promote tissue growth, for example, muscle growth, or they may signal other things. So I wish I could be more specific in my

0: answer, but I actually don't know what people mean when they say they're taking peptides.
1: Have we worked out yet, have we pushed even further out the biological limits of what we think the human body can sustain for a lifespan? What do you think is possible, Professor Lindsay Wu?
0: Lots of the advancements, you know, there's a lot to be done in just staving off disease. You know, cardiovascular disease was a big one. You know, people are dying heart attacks. And, you know, we introduced drugs like statins, and they're very, very effective at lowering cholesterol. And, you know, cardiovascular disease is still a massive problem, but it's if it's well managed, it pushes us out to the next disease. And so, you know, the next disease in aging is cancer, and then followed by neurodegenerative diseases, so things like Alzheimer's disease. And on that last one, we don't have anything yet, quite frankly. That's the next big challenge. But that's not actually treating the biology of aging. That's going after a very specific disease that occurs during aging. What our field is hoping to do is treat the underlying program that causes aging. And whether that be things like boosting levels of NAD, using drugs or supplements, which we think might be successful or partly treat some of this biology of aging, or other drugs that are, you know, I mentioned this drug rapamycin, that may also treat the entire program of aging, which is kind of exciting. So I just don't know what it's going to be in humans. I'm optimistic. You know, whether it's going to translate directly to a 30% increase in human lifespan or a 10% or simply stave off disease until we eventually drop dead at a normal age, you know, even that result would be fantastic.
1: Absolutely fascinating conversation. We'll have to get you on again to talk about some of this other stuff in this area. We didn't even scratch the surface. Associate Professor, thanks for joining us this afternoon.
0: No worries. Thanks very much, mate. Cheers.
1: It's Dr. Lindsay Wu with us, Head of the Laboratory for Aging Research at the University of New South Wales.

0: That's Jen Arden and a song called Insensitive. It's 3:30.
1: I'm Danny Kennedy. On Breakfast Tomorrow, you'll hear local news, local weather and local stories. 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
0: Now, 21 degrees for Charleville, Cairns and Mackay, and 24 for Rocky and Townsville. Longreach sitting on 25 degrees. Mount Isa, 28. And we still have those strong winds over the northern parts of the east coast of Queensland. So today, we've still got the strong wind warning covering the peninsula, Cooktown, Cairns, Townsville and Mackay coast. Tomorrow, Townsville and Cairns drop off the list. So the strong winds would be for the peninsula, Cooktown, Cairns coast, as well as the Torres Strait. So Torres Strait, you're in tomorrow. Townsville and Mackay, you're out. Not that the conditions are all that much better for being out on the water. It's picked a... Well, it hasn't been particularly kind, the coastal water forecast, for anyone that's been coming to Queensland for their winter school holiday to get out and about. Not every area has had good conditions. Over the weekend, we'll see the conditions improve for a brief period of time over the more populated parts of the central and north Queensland coast.
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0: Rare footage of a dolphin stalking a fish in the Gulf of Carpentaria has racked up millions of views online. The video, uploaded to Tackle World Weepers Facebook page in only the last few days, was captured earlier this year at Pennefather Beach, which is north of Weeper. Linda Whitburn says the footage is remarkable because it shows something that most people will never see, even if they walk the beach every day.
3: Okay, so it was still at the end of rainy season and it was a really beautiful day. My brother was over from Western Australia visiting for 2 weeks and we decided to take our buggy out to Pennefather because we couldn't get through the main road to Penny because the water's over the bonnet. So we parked the buggy further out on the main road and then drove it in and took a very narrow sidetrack to be able to get up onto the beach. So we went really early in the morning, got there, you know, not long after sunrise, and we're just patrolling along the beach, hopping out, flicking our rods as we're going when we see some action in the water with some fish, doing a bit of fishing as well, and we just come across this pod of dolphins chasing. We thought they were queenies at first, but then they started to show their colour and worked out that it was a permit, which is very rare. It's a highly sought after fish to catch up here. You don't get many of them. So we were sat there in the edge of the on the edge of the water in the buggy, watching this group of dolphins with these permits, and I think they were the snub fin humpback dolphins, I think they are, not Australian humpback they are, yeah. And we saw this one like heel one away from the school of permits, and just this fish was obviously trying to get away. He come up to the edge of the water in the shallows where the dolphin couldn't get it because it was too shallow. So he was just cruising along on the edge and this dolphin just continuously like was coming into it trying to get a deep enough bit of water to smash this dolphin because I think they hit them with their snout and their body and stun them. So we just watched this for like 5 minutes cruising along. And then, yeah, lo and behold, he got a deep enough gutter to get his whole body in and smashed it and got his lunch.
0: There you go. Dolphins are always thought of as being these beautiful, curious, intelligent animals that wouldn't hurt a fly. But in this video, this dolphin is stalking this permit fish, which you say, Linda, is one of the most prized fish for people to catch when they come to Western Cape York. What is it about the permit fish that makes them a species that anglers would love to target in the way that this dolphin did?
3: I am really not sure, but I think they're just hard to catch. They're a very unusual looking fish. They've got, you know, a very stubby snout on them. They're not like got a long nose or anything. And yeah, people just love to catch them. And a barramundi, of course, that's the other thing they come up for. So yeah, I don't know. I've never caught a permit. I've hardly even seen them swimming in the water. So they're very sought after. Yeah.
0: This video has gone absolutely bananas online. It's been shared nearly 2,000 times. How many people have seen it on Facebook or Instagram?
3: At count this morning, I had a look at it was 3.4 million. So it's gone up another 100,000 overnight because yesterday it was 3.3.
0: Why do you think it's done so well?
3: I'm not sure. I think it's just the quality, and that's just taken on a good old new iPhone. It was just so lucky to capture it in such clear quality and actually see the dolphin doing what it does naturally. Yeah, because you just don't always see that. You know, you've got to be really lucky. You'd have to walk the beach every day of your life to be able to catch it. I've seen thousands of dolphins in the water from boats, from beaches, and I've never actually seen them capture and kill.
0: There's so many people that have commented saying that they thought dolphins would be vegetarians.
3: Yes.
0: They just don't look like cold-hearted killers, do they? But this dolphin stalks his fish like it's never letting it go.
3: No, and this is the first time I've actually seen the Australian humpback dolphin too. I've never seen one that close. You know, you get your normal common porpoise all the time, but not that.
0: So you're in charge, amongst the other things you do at Tackle World Weeper, you're in charge of social media. Have you done more for your accounts in one video here, Linda, than you could have done in 1,000 other videos in terms of building the audience?
3: Absolutely. I think we've gained 1,000 followers in the last few days since I posted that.
0: Has it been a busy year for people coming to Weeper?
3: Yeah. It was a little bit slow in the beginning. Like normally we're quite full in May. We still get a lot of people fly up in April. Like all the fishing charters start in April. And because it's still rainy and the road is closed, because we do get closed off for 6 months of the year from rainy season and everything comes by ship. So people fly in and they do that. May was a bit quiet. But as it's got further to June, especially the school holidays, yeah, absolutely packed. Caravan park's doing really well. All up the tip is doing really well now. So, yeah, keep coming, people. We have fuel and it's not that expensive.
0: And between this video and last week's story, the very unusual story of the alleged people smuggling vessel that landed at Pennefather Beach, I don't think Pennefather Beach has ever had more publicity or attention drawn to it than these two things. Linda, for people that had never been there before, what makes the place special?
3: It's like 32 kilometres of white beach with beautiful crystal clear oceans. It is a magic spot to go and stay. It is a favourite for the locals to go and camp at. It's got beautiful tall she-oak trees, so you can camp up in the dunes behind these she-oaks watching the sunrise and sunset on the beach. You've got Divekin. Now, Divekin Point is the point which it goes to, and that's where the Dutch Divekin boat landed in 1601, which was before Captain Cook. They landed there, and it's also got the remnants of two old bombers planes that were during the war that were meant to fly to New Guinea, and they followed the coast and run out of fuel and just landed there. So, yeah, it's just a beautiful magic spot to be.
0: Do you think dolphins are going to lose their innocence as a result of this video? Do you think the Dolphin Union's going to be sending you a cease and desist letter? Hey, we've done wonders for our public image, but don't tell people what we actually do when they're not watching.
3: No, exactly. No, everybody still loves the dolphin. We've all got to eat.
0: That was Linda Whitburn. You can actually see the footage of this incident on the Tackle World Weeper Facebook page, and Linda works at Tackle World Weeper. 21 minutes to 4 o'clock. Rebiohack.

Tamika via the text says, I can understand wanting to age in good health, but I don't think I can think of anything worse than living forever. Living forever for me would be like being the last person at the party after everyone has left, says Tamika. I don't know. I've never actually stopped to think about whether I'd want to live forever. I mean, that's how long is forever? But would you want to outlive everyone you knew? I guess that's another way of putting it. I don't know. I mean, imagine all the things that will happen in the next 200 or 300 years that most of us, well, all of us, almost very likely will never see. Well, we'll never know. Wouldn't you want to, I mean, if you had the chance to hang around for a few extra 100 years to see how things all played out, how much technology actually infiltrated our lives, whether we end up becoming cyborgs or whether there ends up being some kind of, I don't know, massive change in trajectory and we all go anti-technology at some point. So much could happen. There's part of me that would want to hang around just to see how it all played out. But if it meant you were going to outlive everyone else you knew, including maybe even your own children and grandchildren, would you want to do it? There's one to ponder. Anyone else got a perspective like Tamika? No way, thanks. Or do you reckon there's merit in living forever? 0487 993 222.

0: That's Susie Quattro and Chris Norman stumbling in the name of the track. On the topic of living longer, Peter at Proserpine says, imagine the bloody retirement age. By then, he's talking about a future where maybe humans live 30% longer or longer. We were hearing earlier about, well, cellular research is suggesting that maybe some of the drugs that are being developed at the moment could add maybe not only years but potentially decades to human life down the track. It's a big could. They haven't been tested in a thorough enough or vigorous enough manner for them to know for certain. But in mice models, they've added 30% onto the life of mice, certain drugs. So even adding 30% onto the average lifespan of a human would take us closer to the average life being around being around 100 years, because isn't it about 80 at the moment, average lifespan? So to 100. So if the average human was living to 100, then the outliers would be living to 140 potentially. And at what point would you retire then, Peter? That is a good question, because you would definitely burn through your retirement savings if you were going to be finishing work at 80 but not dying until 120 or 30 or 40, wouldn't you? So that's not one I'm going to be around to see, I don't think, or to worry about, but that's something future generations are going to have to be concerned about. What would the retirement age be in that scenario?
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0: When a biosecurity crisis takes flight, it isn't just Australia's native birds that could feel the impact. It's the volunteers who spent decades rescuing them. Bird, flu and avian influenza restrictions have grounded wildlife carers, leaving many unable to respond to the very animals they've dedicated their lives to protecting, and also exposing the fragile reality of a sector run largely on goodwill. Gay Lovell is the Secretary and Macro Pod Coordinator at Wally's, Roos and Possums Carers Association, Townsville Incorporated, and is with us on Drive this afternoon. Gay, thanks for joining us.
5: Oh, hello, Adam. Thank you very much for having me.
0: For people who have suddenly just, come across an injured or sick bird, as it stands with avian influenza now found, not in Queensland, but in other Australian states, what is currently the best advice for people should they come across a bird that appears to be sick or injured?
5: It's one of those very ambiguous questions that you've asked. We've not really been specifically told what to do. However, it has been advised by DETSI, which is the Department of Environmental and Science, to contact either them or the other number that they've got, which I don't have on me at the moment, to contact them, and they will send someone out to check the bird to see whether it has got this flu or not.
0: I mean, the birds don't, unfortunately don't have a box of tissues next to them and a scarf around their neck to indicate that they're suffering from the flu. So no one is going to really know unless they're a very trained eye. And even then, the birds would need to be sent away for testing, or part of them anyway. As a result of what's gone on, what's your group chosen to do when it comes to this?
5: Well, because we are going to abide by what DETSI says, we virtually cannot pick up any birds. We can collect them from the vet. If the vet has checked them, we can collect them from there. But it's been suggested that we do not go out and collect birds from the public.
0: Is that a difficult decision for the group to make?
5: It's an extremely difficult decision. There's so many that are, it's like we dedicate our lives to helping the animals, and then we're told by the powers to be that we cannot do it. So that's what I said. It's just, at the moment, it's so up in the air, we're not sure what to do.
0: This is at the moment, it's an unfolding situation, and we as yet haven't actually had a bird with H5 influenza detected in Queensland. But you'd presume that there's been plans in place for years, because this thing has run rampant around the world and it's only just arrived in Australia. So has there been any sort of forward planning, discussions with frontline groups like yours about, if this happens, this is what we're going to do and this is the role you guys need to play?
5: No, nothing at all. We're one of those sort of like twilight people. that we are there doing all the work and doing all the hard yakka, and the government just sits back and doesn't really know anything.
0: Well, they're saying to you and they're saying to the public, if you see a bird you think could have bird flu, don't touch it, ring us and we'll come and have a look at it. So it basically cuts you completely out of the picture.
5: It does, yes. But then I heard someone say to me today, they won't take the bird away, though. They'll then ring someone to come and get it. So by the time someone comes to get that bird in the final time, it's possibly passed away anyway. Because from what I understand, this flu hits them very quickly and it doesn't take them very long to pass away.
0: No, it's devastatingly deadly, this H5 influenza for birds, and certainly for other, not only birds, but other animals around the world as well have been hit with it. So, I mean, I don't like to make too many presumptions, but I would think that would things like personal protective equipment, any kind of biosecurity equipment, any kind of changes you might have to make to the aviaries or anything like that, would that be covered by the government during a crisis like this?
5: No, not at all. No, everything that we do or have to do would be out of our own pocket or the group's pocket, whichever way it works. We have looked into getting the PPE gear, but we don't actually know at the moment whether it's worthwhile buying it, because if we're not to touch the animals, we're not to go and collect them, then can't quite see the point in buying overalls and hats and boots and gloves and masks and...
0: No,
5: that's
0: and money that you don't really have. We know a lot of wildlife organisations are community run and are run on donations and just local fundraising to keep operating. So in times like these, would that be placing extra stress on the budget if you did have to outlay for things like that?
5: Oh, definitely. And we possibly couldn't even afford it. We're only a small group. And, you know, most of it is we have to make the money ourselves. We've got to sell sausages at Bunnings, which we absolutely love doing. It's fun. But that is our main income. And also, even though if we get the protective gear, anyone who is going to take on these birds has to isolate them, which means then they have to have a separate building, separate cages and everything like that for them, because they've got to be put in isolation. So the expense goes on even more so. And then you've got the extra food, you've got all the cleaning equipment that goes with it. It just could be just mind-boggling.
0: Been hearing you from Gay Lovell, Secretary and Macro Pod Coordinator at Wallies, Roos and Possums Carers Association in Townsville. What would you like to see or hear from federal and state government surrounding what will presumably be an unfolding biosecurity response when it comes to wildlife carers and volunteer groups?
5: Well, it would be very nice to actually just hear from them. You know, for them to put themselves out and contact all the groups that are involved. There's thousands of them in Australia. And I don't know of any that have been actually officially mentioned from the government or even the local council for that matter. We just seem to be pushed under the carpet. We're doing saving the government millions of dollars a year, and we're just pushed under the carpet. So...
0: Well, you've raised some points there that we'll need to take up with our various state and federal biosecurity agencies. Gay, thanks for joining us this afternoon.
5: No, thank you very much for asking.
0: Gay Lovell with us on Regional Drive. Thank you. And 7 minutes to four. So, yeah, you are being told that you shouldn't be handling any sick or injured birds you come across, that you need to contact Biosecurity Queensland if you think that you have seen a bird that possibly could be impacted by avian influenza. And given it's now been detected in Western Australia, in South Australia and in New South Wales now, it's highly likely at some point we'll get a detection in Queensland. You can report sightings if you encounter any sick or even dead wildlife. There's a National Emergency Animal Disease Hotline, and that is 1-800-675-888. 1-800-675-888.
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0: Piccolo Cherry. Save tonight. 3 minutes to news. Carol via the text. Adam, won't have to worry about retirement because there won't be any jobs. It'll all be AI, says Carol, when we talk about a future where humans might live, you know, 20, 30, 40 years or longer than the average current lifespan based on the advances in cellular medical science. When I was saying, what would the retirement age? Well, actually, one of you said to me, what would the retirement age be then? And I said, yeah, that's a good point. In Townsville, we do have a fire that's been burning today at the Castle Hill area, and Castle Hill Road and the walking tracks are currently closed as this fire is tackled. Queensland Fire Department are responding. It's a vegetation fire between Stanton Terrace and Victoria Street and Stanley Street. No properties are at risk and backburning is underway. All tracks are closed to walkers. The public is being urged to avoid the area. Thick smoke as well has been on and off through the day. And Tamika via the text says, saving one or two birds might lead to an outbreak that has far-reaching impacts. It's sad on an individual level, but the government advice is to refer all sick birds to them. And I think it's justified, says Tamika via the text.
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3: We're driving back from a funeral the end of last year. I said, Dolly, I've just added it up. We've done more than 1,000 funerals together.
4: But as soon as you mention, have you thought about what you want to do at the end of your life, you get shut down.
5: Would you or would I be comfortable with a family member recreating a digital version of us if we passed away unexpectedly?
6: Presumably your estate from life one has been fully administered. You know, you've got no assets left. They've all kind of been passed on to your family. And so you wake up in life two. Who's there to look after you?
7: That grasping aspect, from Buddhist perspective, grasping is the problem. Being able to let go of our past hurts, let go of our resolve, forgive. They make for a peaceful death.
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0: And tomorrow is going to be one I think a lot of you are actually going to be quite interested in, particularly if you've ever had anyone go and serve for Australia in the Defence Force over the last, well, over 100 years now, because it's going to be looking at repatriation and the changes in policy and even community expectation around repatriation between the First World War and Vietnam when everything changed. So that's on the expiry date tomorrow, and I think a lot of you will be quite interested in that one. So maybe put that in, you can even make an alert now on your phone to remind you after 5:30 tomorrow. It's news time.
8: News. Good afternoon. I'm Michael Bausch. Queensland Rail is set to restore long-distance regional services after recent progress in a long-running industrial dispute. Jay Carstens reports.
9: Since mid-April, services to regional and outback Queensland had been reduced or halted as union workers engaged in strike action. Now, the Spirit of the Outback and Spirit of Queensland services will return to capacity, with 2 and 4 weekly trips respectively. Delayed maintenance saw the Westlander train to Charleville out of action for 11 weeks. It will also start running again. Queensland Rail's Scott Cornish acknowledged the impact on rural towns.
10: It's really good news that we can start to reconnect these communities after what has been months of disruption.
9: Some worker negotiations are still ongoing.
8: Qantas has begun contacting more than 1 million passengers who are eligible to claim a share in a class action settlement over cancelled pandemic flights. Affected travellers are being urged to check for official alerts detailing how to apply for a slice of the $105 million fund. Individual compensation payments will start at a minimum of $50. The airline has refused to admit any corporate wrongdoing as part of the legal agreement. The coalition says regional stability is essential in the wake of a highly controversial Chinese ballistic missile test. The weapon was launched yesterday from a strategic nuclear submarine. It's understood the dummy warhead landed in international waters northeast of the Solomon Islands. Opposition leader Angus Taylor says Australia must focus on ensuring regional trading pathways remain open and fully protected.
11: We want to see a South Pacific that is stable, that is supportive of trade and commerce and a peaceful environment for people to see prosperity and to see peace, which we want to see continue in this region.
8: A number of Australian tech workers are facing the axe as part of a sweeping global redundancy drive by a US computing giant. Sara Amir reports.
12: Microsoft Australia employs around 3,000 people across six offices, but it's unclear which divisions or locations will be impacted. The tech giant has announced it's laying off 4,800 employees, which account for roughly 2.1% of its global workforce. A large portion of the layoffs are from Microsoft's video game brand Xbox, which is losing more than 1,600 people. Microsoft's chief people officer has told employees the roles are not being replaced by AI.
8: In rugby league, Maroons coach Billy Slater says Reece Walsh remains an ace up his sleeve for tomorrow night's Origin game. The dynamic young fullback hasn't featured in the series so far. Slater says Walsh was primed and ready for the MCG match and could be unleashed in the Game 3 decider at Lang Park.
13: There was nearly a situation where he was to come on the field, but it didn't unfold like that. But he's ready to go. If the team needs him in any capacity, Reece is ready to go.
8: Belgium has advanced to the Soccer World Cup quarterfinals after a 4-1 demolition of the US in Seattle. The high-stakes knockout match was overshadowed by global outrage after FIFA caved to personal pressure from President Donald Trump to lift an American player's red card ban. ABC Sports reporter Ned Hall says many will be relieved the off-field drama didn't alter the tournament results.
14: I think a lot of people will be fairly happy that Belgium have gone through as a result of this decision being made in favour of the United States after a political intervention. And I think from a FIFA point of view, it helps the rest of the world move on more quickly from that incident. And a 4-1 victory for the Belgians is probably their best performance of the tournament and the worst performance we've seen from this USA side so far.
8: It sets up a quarterfinal clash on Saturday between Belgium and Spain, who advanced with a 1-0 win over Portugal. Queensland's weather, isolated showers continuing tomorrow in the far west and the east. They'll be widespread at times about the north tropical coast. Fine or mostly fine for the rest of the state. Brisbane's temperature range, 12 to 22. Ipswich, 9 to 22. The Gold Coast, 12 to 21. And the Sunshine Coast, 13 to 20. A few showers about the southeast on Thursday and Friday. Fine for Saturday. On Moreton Bay, southerly winds, 15 to 20 knots. Seas around a metre. 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
16: You're with Adam Stephen, ABC Western Queensland.
0: Gillies Range is one of the most winding stretches of road in Australia. 263 corners, an 800 metre elevation over just 19 kilometres of bitumen. Coming up, a vintage car enthusiast who'll be taking his 114-year-old automobile all the way as far northerners celebrate Mountain Range Road's 100th birthday this weekend. A prominent golf leader is calling out Pauline Hanson over a $40 billion Indigenous spending claim, but he says there is one major point he agrees on with her and a challenge to the One Nation leader and some common ground they might have on welfare dependency coming up on Regional Drive. 1300 801 222 to share your view on what we're sharing with you. Can text 0487 993 222. Anyone out there seeing some smoke attached to the Castle Hill fire this afternoon? It's not said to be threatening properties at the moment. Backburning underway, but if you see something you reckon we need to know about, let us know. 1300 801 222.

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1: From your porch to Parliament House and the world beyond. 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ABC Western Queensland.
0: It's Tuesday, the 7th of July, 2026. We've had some showers about the exposed parts of the east coast of Queensland. The biggest falls have been around Babinda. The Boulders has picked up over 30 millimetres since 9 a.m. Strong winds again over the northeast coast of Queensland as well. And that trend continues into tomorrow. Well, we've been talking about avian influenza, H5 bird flu, as if it's something that still is not a real problem for Queensland. Yes, it's been detected in other states, but in terms of the Queensland context, this is still a hypothetical. What would we do when it arrives? How would we handle it? And we heard earlier from a wildlife carer who really feels like there isn't enough planning being put in place into how frontline people, the people most likely to come across dead or sick wildlife that might have bird flu, how they're to be either empowered or communicated with in a way in which they feel like they can play some role here, or if they're told to stay out of it completely, it goes against every fibre in their body, because these are people who have spent, in some cases, almost their entire lives looking after animals. Now, listening to that conversation and with a unique perspective to share is a Mackay-based vet, Dr. Bruce Howlett, who not only can speak from his own perspective as a veterinarian, but as a father of someone who actually found a bird with bird flu, and he's with us on Regional Drive. Bruce, thanks for joining us.
2: Adam, how are you going, mate? Long time, no speak.
0: It's been a long time since I first came out with my recorder in Mackay as a young rural reporter. I was racking my brain. It was something to do with horses I came out and interviewed you about. So yeah, I think that's the first time we met in the field. Yeah. So it's been many years since then, Bruce. You've still been a vet and doing a great, you know, job in animal health in the Mackay region. But did your daughter go on to become a vet as well? Or how did she?
2: Yeah, she did.
0: Okay.
2: She's a veterinarian 3 years out of uni, and she works in Esperance on the south coast of West Australia. And she and one of her friends were walking on a remote beach there, and they found the first giant petrel that tested positive.
0: Wow.
2: So they carried that bird back and then were smart enough to go, well, we better test this thing for H5 because it's a migratory Antarctic bird. And so that was where the first positive came from, and then a wildlife care in Esperance presented them with the second bird that tested positive.
0: And now we've found it in a petrel in South Australia, and in New South Wales.
2: And I mean, Queensland, mates, probably if the incursion is going to occur from the south, Queensland's probably the least likely because we're further north. But it's in, H5 is in on every continent on Earth bar Australia, so it could just as easily come in from the north.
0: Yeah, and a few people have sort of speculated that Queensland's going to be much more risk in the warmer months, Bruce, when we see some of the migratory birds return from the northern hemisphere. Now, we heard there from a wildlife carer earlier who was quite frustrated by the fact there isn't a lot of information being conveyed to groups. There's no effort to give them PPE or try and enable them to help. And it seems as though, and you might have a perspective on this as a vet, but it seems as though the response is going to be, leave it to the experts, don't get involved, call us if you need us, basically. Have you any concerns about the how we're looking at tackling this in regional areas?
2: Well, I do, Adam, because the experience in WA is not reassuring. So there's been, you know, we've been told that nationally there's been a $100 million preparedness program. That's a lot of money. But the advice from the state ag departments is completely unhelpful. And my daughter's concern and the veterinarian's concern in WA and my concern is that because there is not a practical framework, that what will happen is it will go undetected until there's a mass avian death event, because they're actually not putting in place practical means for people to be reassured that if they notify the hotline about the sick birds, some action will take place, because the state ag departments would be politely described as being minimally staffed, And their staff.
0: That's

0: Right. Who are these teams that are just going to suddenly materialise if someone finds a mass casualty event out in the...
1: No, they don't.
0: You know, in the southwest or somewhere, Bruce? Like, do they exist in regional areas?
1: No, they don't exist. They don't exist. And the trouble is, you know, the private practice that first detected this has spent allocated considerable resources in terms of time and lab submissions, and even to the point of where there was a marine mammal found on a beach. Well, the local DPIRB officer there went, oh, well, no, I couldn't really get out there. Can you guys do it? So then the practice spent their diesel, their wages, their PPE going and retrieving the sample. And that's fine. But then when they've actually, the minister visited for a photo op, they said to off record to the minister, like, how do we recoup some expenses here? You know, we're happy to do it, but we're into the thousands of dollars here. And they're like, oh, well, there's no mechanism for that. And you say to them, well, you know, what? As the wildlife lady says, well, what about all this money for preparedness? And they sort of shrug their shoulders and go, well, that's not for you guys.
0: So your worry is that it will just essentially disincentivise as people or groups to do anything because they're going to be up for the cost, or vets are going to be up for their own time to go out and be the frontline soldiers in this battle that we might have ahead of us.
1: And the wildlife cares as well. So Adam, my, you know, mate, this is where, you know, hopefully the ABC can play a role, is because at the moment all that's happening, I'm getting about 3 emails a day, they're all the same blurb, none of which provide us with a practical framework for detection, because unless the Queensland DPI or Biosecurity Queensland is willing to commit that they will say if someone finds a dead bird on the beach at Cape Hillsborough, that before the tide comes in, they will have someone there to retrieve the bird, well, there's a fair chance that we'll miss that early detection, and that it will sweep into our wild bird population undetected, or into our commercial poultry population undetected.
0: Yeah, all right. Well, there's a lot more that needs to be fleshed out here, thrashed out, obviously, and we have time, hopefully, in Queensland, to actually be ahead of the curve rather than having to be reactive. Yep. So, yeah, it's definitely a conversation to have with the minister or someone. So thanks for drawing your attention to it, Bruce. Appreciate you giving us a call.
1: Good on you, Adam.
0: Thank you. Dr. Bruce Howlett with us on Drive, a veterinarian in the Mackay region. It's 17 minutes past 4.
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0: If you're seeing smoke in the Townsville city area, CBD area, it probably pertains to a fire that's been burning today. There's been a vegetation fire on Castle Hill. And as a result, the walking tracks are off limits this afternoon, so too Castle Hill Road. So the Queensland Fire Department responding to that one. It's between Stanton Terrace and Victoria Street and Stanley Street. No properties at risk, thankfully, but all the tracks are closed to walkers and the public being urged to avoid the area. So if you were getting ready to head into town to do your walk, or you know someone who would ordinarily be doing their walk, maybe just give them a heads up that that's happened in case they haven't been following the news or seeing the smoke out the window. Plenty of cars and stomachs have come a cropper on the Gillies Range Road over the past 100 years. Built back in 1926, the road between Cairns and the southern Atherton Tablelands completely transformed life in the far north, turning a brutal multi-day trek into an easy, if highly nauseating, drive. This weekend, the iconic stretch of bitumen notches up a century of existence. And the historic village of Yungaburra is throwing a massive 1920s-themed birthday bash to celebrate. And to help celebrate 100 years of twists and turns on the Gillies, our next guest will be driving his 114-year-old automobile all the way to the top. Arthur Walmsley is a retired telecom worker whose carport is home to a 1913 Fiat and a 1912 Overland, and he's taking the ladder up for the big weekend. Arthur, thanks for joining us on Regional Drive.
4: Glad to be with you this afternoon to share something of my passion.
0: A lifelong passion, it sounds like. Tell us, this 1912 59T Overland Tourer, it is an incredible piece of automotive history. How did you come across it?

0: Oh, many years ago, 20 years ago, a friend of mine, Liz and McKay, rang me up and said, I've got this car that I bought from Gold Coast a few years before, and he says, I don't think I've got time or the enthusiasm to restore it, but he knows you, Arthur, will be able to restore it. And so I negotiated with him. He sent me some photos of it as it was, just a trailer load of junk. And I said, yeah, I'll buy that trailer load of junk off you. Brought it home and gradually fiddled around and fixed this, fixed that, and got it going. Helped by a lot of other friends as well. Mm.
1: They're a beautiful car when they're restored, but you describe it as a trailer load of junk when you got it. So how much blood, sweat and tears went into the restoration of the Overland?
0: Well, not too many tears, not too much blood.
1: But a little bit of sweat.
0: Oh, a lot of sweat, yeah. If you would like to know, it'd be over probably 1,500 hours, or let me think. Yeah, 2,000 hours probably. Mm.
1: That's a lot of work that you put into it. Your Overland has some special stickers on it that make it look like an old ambulance. Was that original, or did you add them once you'd completed your work, Arthur?
0: No, that's what we've done. For a couple of the Anzac Day parades, we've put a sign on the side which says ambulance vehicle during World War One. Because it's like some of the photos that I've seen of these Overland cars serving in active service during World War One towards the end of the war.
1: Arthur, tell us a little bit about this vehicle. You know, the history of it as you've been able to understand it. Was this a popular car at the time?
0: Yes, they were probably one of the leading makers in Ohio in USA. The makers started making these more solid and bigger cars, to thinking that would be the ideal car for the population. But another bloke came along whose name was Henry, and he built the mass-produced cars, the T Model Ford, and they were able to overtake the Overland in numbers that were produced each year. And so the Overland cars still were manufactured in the veteran variety for about another 8 years, up until about 1918.
1: Is it right, Arthur, that it's thought that the first ever car in Malanda was one of these Overlands?
0: That's what the photo says that somebody gave me, and nobody knows who owned it. But it's a very nice photo now that it's been done up, and we've got to thank the committee for the Gillies Highway group that have organised this coming weekend, and they were able to bring that photo to real life again by the magic brush treatment.
1: You're hearing here from Arthur Walmsley, who's a retired telecom worker whose carport is home to a 1912 Overland, 114-year-old motor vehicle or automobile. You've also got a 1913 Fiat, Arthur. Was that another one that you restored yourself?
0: Yeah, that was about 10 years before. I was on a holiday down south and looking for some parts for the old Chevrolet that I had. I needed some headlights, and I saw an ad in the Courier Mail where a chap had lots of old vintage stuff for sale. So he was at Lismore, and I cruised in to see him on my way past, and he was showing what he had in the shed. And as we talked about the different things of old cars and that, he said, Arthur, I think you'd be able to restore this old Fiat Zero. He says, there's not too many of them around, but it needs somebody with a bit of nous to do that. So he said, Arthur, do think it over and I'll give it to you at a good price. And we turned around, come home, got a trailer, went down and picked it up, brought it home. That was about 1975.
1: It's 51 years ago.
0: Yes, it's been on the road now another nearly 30 years.
1: Incredible. Well, the Gillies Range is one of the most winding stretches of road in Australia. 263 corners, 800 metres of elevation in just 19 kilometres of bitumen. You're hearing from a vintage car enthusiast, Arthur Walmsley, who'll be taking his 114-year-old automobile all the way to the top as far northerners prepare to celebrate 100 years of the Gillies Range Road. Now, you don't drive anymore, Arthur, but your sons actually take you and your cars out for a spin from time to time. What kind of interactions do

0: you get from the public when you're driving down the road in one of these old vehicles?
1: Well, I have caused a few accidents here, and not too many, about two accidents in my time. People looking sideways at me going past, and they wonder what it is, and bang, of course, an accident. Ah, well. They've been apologetic, and I've been apologetic. I didn't really cause it. But talking about the trip up the hillies this weekend, there has been major change, a little change. We're not doing a procession as such up the range because of the amount of roadworks being done there at the moment, and the increase in the number of cars going up and down is phenomenal. And so to have older cars breaking down there, it would be just a shambles.
0: Okay.
1: So they decided just to run to the top of the range, and that's what I will be doing, taking my car on a trailer as far as the Lake Eacham turn off, and then joining the procession there into Yungaburra.
0: Yeah, I mean, it's going to be remarkable, this 100-year celebration of the Gillies Range Road. How many times do you reckon you've tackled it, Arthur, over the years?
1: I can remember as a young lad, and my family were dairy farmers, and we'd go to Cairns probably every twice a year, and we'd have to get up and do the milking early so that we could catch the 6 o'clock gate, because it was one-way traffic. The traffic would go from the top to the bottom for an hour. Then when everybody's passed, they'd let the bottom traffic come from the bottom to the top. And it was quite an adventure. But I suppose in my 80 years, I've done it, 100 times.
0: Yeah. For people that have never tackled it, what makes it such an iconic road? If not for the upset stomachs that it can elicit amongst people that might get car sick, just given how many turns, what do you think makes it a special road?
1: Oh, it's a nice scenery, nice lookout. There used to be a lookout called Heedle's Lookout near the top, and that was probably one of the best valleys, best views over the Goldsborough Valley that you'd get anywhere. I'll tell you about my dad. He was wanting to go to Cairns one day, and this is when he wasn't even married at this stage. And he was about a 19-year-old, so he got in his push bike and headed off to Cairns, and got to the bottom gate, and they gave him a real trouncing. They says, "Why are you so late coming through the gate?" He said, "I had to pick the wild raspberries to have something to eat."
0: There you go. Oh, wow, Arthur. What a great story to share. And such incredible work that you've done in restoring the 1912 Overlander, which will be on display as part of this iconic celebration of the Gillies Range Road in Yungaburra on the weekend. Arthur Walmsley, thank you very much for joining us, and have a great afternoon.
1: It's been my pleasure. Thanks for having me.
0: The pleasure's all mine, Arthur. That was Arthur with us live on Drive. Charles wants to know, how many deaths do you think there's been on that road in 100 years, I wonder? Well, I don't know if anyone keeps that statistic, Charles. Maybe one of our historical societies might have an idea, but you'd have to think a fair few over 100 years. A news update coming up in just minutes' time.
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0: Suzanne Vega, left of centre. This is Tuesday, the 7th of July, 2026, and let's find out what's making news this hour. Jessica Naunton has the headlines.
1: Afternoon, Adam, making news this hour. The Prime Minister has condemned China's surprise South Pacific missile test, calling it a deliberate act that jeopardises regional peace. The dummy warhead was launched yesterday from a strategic submarine. It landed in international waters northeast of the Solomon Islands. Anthony Albanese says the federal government is extremely worried about anything that puts regional safety at risk. Meanwhile, Queensland Rail will restore long-distance regional timetables over the coming weeks amid progress in a marathon industrial dispute. The decision means flagship outback services like the Spirit of Queensland will return to full capacity. And to sport, and in rugby league, Maroons coach Billy Slater says Reece Walsh remains an ace up his sleeve for tomorrow night's Origin game. The dynamic young fullback hasn't featured in the series so far. Slater says Walsh was primed and ready for the MCG match and could be unleashed in the Game 3 decider at Lang Park. That's the latest news, Adam. There'll be more at 5 o'clock.
0: And thank you very much for the update, Jess.
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0: That's John Williamson's song, Wintergreen, at 24 to 5. Your drive program, Queensland. Be part of it. 1300 801 222. You can have your say on the things that matter to you or riff off topics we're tackling with you today. Still to come between now and 5 on drive, behind every church sale, the story that reaches far beyond the property market. It touches on history, community, and the changing face of Australia. And it conversation we've been having with our regional communities in recent times due to one particular church being required to sell a number of its churches as a result of financial pressures brought about by redress for historic sexual assault claims. So it's a conversation we've been having with different ABC audiences in Queensland as this process has been playing out, and it's something we'll look a little bit, well, closer at soon on Drive.
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0: Back in 2016, One Nation leader Pauline Hanson had a highly publicised exchange with the Gulf of Carpentaria Indigenous leader in Cairns that ended with her extending an open invitation to sit and talk. Well, 10 years on, another Gulf Indigenous leader is extending the same invitation to the Senator. Fred Pascoe is the chair of the Gulf Regional Economic Aboriginal Trust, former mayor of the Carpentaria Shire as well, and he wants a seat at the table with Senator Hanson to have a serious conversation about the future of Indigenous affairs in Australia. When it comes to the idea of welfare dependency, he says they might have more in common than you realise. And Fred's with us on Regional Drive this afternoon. Fred Pascoe, thanks for joining us, and happy NAIDOC Week.
2: Thanks, Adam. Thank you for having me.
0: So you've issued this invitation to Senator Hanson on social media. What prompted the call?
2: Well, mate, there's a lot of mistruths and a lot of misrepresentation of the truth being bandied around at the moment, and, you know, Pauline's doing her fair share of it. And originally I was pretty upset, but I thought that really is not going to achieve anything. I remember an old mentor of mine once saying, you get a nice warm feeling in your belly for 5 seconds, and then when that dissipates, you really haven't achieved anything. So I wanted to reach out to Pauline to say, I believe what you're saying is not right. However, I'd like to talk to you to give you a more accurate scenario or figure or description of what's happening in our communities and what blackfellas are actually facing. And more importantly, also wanted to talk to you about what I believe are the solutions to it, to those problems.
0: So was it the address to the press club where the senator was talking about how much money she thinks is spent on Indigenous affairs in Australia? I think $40 billion was the figure that was put to that. Is that the figure that you're taking issue with, Fred Pascoe?
2: Yep, that's certainly one of the issues I'm taking issue with. I've had someone working on this for about 4 bloody weeks, trying to find what the correct number is, and we're dealing with the figures that we're dealing with. The latest is up to 2024, which is when the last census we're able to get a hold of. And what we've ascertained is only 16% of that $40 billion is actually hitting the ground or hitting grassroots people, Indigenous people. The vast bulk of it is going to mainstream departments, mainstream agencies that are really not doing anything. And when I say mainstream anything, I'm meaning defence, I'm meaning border force, I'm meaning health, I'm meaning education, you know, I'm meaning the police force. So you really can't hide that and dress that up to say, oh, this is going to the blackfellas.
0: So that figure of $40 billion, there's been a lot of controversy over that figure. That was the figure that was claimed was being spent on Indigenous welfare per year. Now, a figure that fact-checkers have found to be misleading. How hard is it to come to an agreement on a way forward when we can't even agree on the actual number or dollar figure that is actually hitting the ground to make meaningful change for Indigenous affairs in Australia?
2: Yeah, good question. The fact remains that regardless whether she agrees with me or I agree with her on the actual dollars, The fact is, a vast majority of it is misdirected, misrepresented, and is not hitting the ground. And yet the old blackfellas copping the blame for it all. So what I want to tell you, the issues won't go away. They won't disappear. The issues are still there that are facing Indigenous people day in, day out. So I'd like to talk to her that we've had 30 years experience in dealing with those issues, and we'd like to share with her those experience and what actually works up in our neck of the woods, in the hope that she can take that on board.
0: Hearing you from the former mayor of the Carpentaria Shire, the chair of the Gulf Regional Economic Aboriginal Trust, or GREAT as it's known, Fred Pascoe, our guest on Drive. Now, there is one issue that you and Senator Pauline Hanson can find common ground on. What is it?
2: It's welfare dependency. Quite frankly, Adam, I hate it. It's the biggest curse to ever hit my mob since it came in the 60s. You know, when you take a man or a woman and you sit him down and you say, you sit there, don't worry about anything, I'll provide for you, you take away the self-worth of that person. You take away their purpose in life. And when you do it this generation, you do it next generation, you do it the next generation, you do it the next generation. Today we find ourselves in situations where we've got kids, young people growing up in households, one with dysfunctional families, and two, they believe that's normal, and it is not normal. And a lot of the issues that we face, whether it's crime, whether it's employment, whether it's health, a lot of those issues stem from that fact that welfare has brought that mentality, that lifestyle to Indigenous people of this country. And time after time after time, we see various governments, but pick any government you want, they all do it. They come in, they come up with brand new ideas, brand new programs, when in fact they've tried those programs, they've tried those ideas before, and they've failed. But they come along, they dress it all up in a new package, give it a new name, and they're reinvesting in failure. And what happens when you reinvest in failure? You get another failure. So we need to look at the disease, not just put bandages over the cause and the symptoms.
0: What do you believe can replace welfare dependency?
2: Economic development. Well, I say that with no hesitation, because we've got 30 years in it. I've seen situations where Indigenous people running their own businesses, doing their own stuff, employing other Indigenous people. It works. It works time and time and time again. You know, when we consider that mainstream small businesses, you know, the vast majority of them fail. So I'm not saying that when you're a blackfellow, you automatically have successful business. You go through the same trials and tribulations. But we've found, in our case, that the ones that do make it, they work. And they bring the other people with them. And they bring the other people and they break that cycle of welfare. And people start to feel a sense of worth. People start to get a decent paycheck. People start to be able to buy their kids a Christmas present. And that compounds itself. And all of a sudden, the kids have got role models living in their households that they say, oh, well, dad gets up, goes to work. Mum gets up, goes to work. So this is normal. This is not laying in bed all day waiting for your dole check to come in and call your dole check your pay. That your dole check is not your pay. And it's breaking that cycle.
0: Hearing here from Fred Pascoe, chair of the Gulf Regional Economic Aboriginal Trust, or GREAT. So if Senator Hanson accepts your challenge, your invitation to come out to learn from you, to sit with you and to discuss this in person, what do you reckon is the first policy or project that you'd put in front of her?
2: Well, give her a dose of reality, first and foremost. She obviously will think that now she knows exactly what's happening in Indigenous affairs. Basically, I'm going to issue a challenge, a further challenge, to say she thinks she's the champion of Australia. There's a famous ethos, a famous mantra that Australians, we value, we cherish, we boast about, and that is that we give everyone a fair go. So I'm going to play on Pauline and say, give us a fair go, Pauline. Come and give us a fair hearing. You're entitled to your opinion at the end of the day, and I will respect that. All I ask is you respect our opinion, and we can go further and show you what actually works. No government can put their hands on the heart, whether it's Pauline Hanson's One Nation Party, whether it's the LNP, whether it's Labor. No can stand there and say, oh, no, we've taken those on board. Everyone says, oh, we'll listen. Yes, we're listening. But quite frankly, I was a supporter of The Voice, but I was also very strong to push. It'll be great to have a voice, but we also need ears on the other side of the table so they can listen and take heed of that voice.
0: Fred Pascoe, thanks for joining us. We'll put your invitation to the Senator if we get the chance and see whether she's willing to come out and get some on-the-ground experience of what life's like in the Gulf and how things are done a little different. Thanks for joining us this afternoon.
2: Thank you very much, Adam. Much appreciated.
0: It's 13 minutes to 5.

0: News Pointers, Maritime Moonshine, it's 10 minutes to 5. This is Drive Across Queensland. It's Adam Stephen with you on this Tuesday afternoon. For generations, churches have been more than bricks and stained glass. They've been places where Australians have celebrated life's biggest milestones, mourned its deepest losses, found a sense of belonging and community. Across the country, though, an increasing number of churches are closing their doors and changing hands. It marks the end of one chapter, while raising difficult questions about our heritage, faith, and changing communities, and in some cases, the financial pressures of redress. This issue has been brought into focus in North Queensland as some Anglican church properties are being prepared for sale as the diocese funds its obligations to the victims of historic child sexual abuse. Now, with us this afternoon on Regional Drive to discuss the challenges that come with churches being sold is Professor Carol Cusack, who is a professor of religion and a religious historian at the University of Sydney. Professor Carol, thanks for your time.
1: Oh, it's fine, Adam. It's good to talk to you.
0: Of course, churches have long been at the heart of Australian communities. Historically, what role have they played beyond being just the place of worship?
1: You know, Australia's got a pretty ambivalent relationship with churches, actually. I think certainly in rural communities, which you mentioned, the church has always been very important as a hub for community. But we must recall that when the white settlement came to Australia, Australia was a penal colony, and it was, in general, pretty unruly, pretty disrupted, pretty disreputable. And the way that the church has become kind of institutionalized isn't really until the middle of the 19th century. And of course, because we've never had an established church, we were a colony of Britain, but the Anglican Church has never been in partnership with government in the way that it is in the United Kingdom. We've got a kind of interesting relationship between the church and the people on one, well, two corners of the equilateral triangle, and I guess the government is the third corner. So the role that church has played has been very important for those members who were, in fact, part of church communities. But Australia's generally irreligious beginnings means that there's probably been, you know, a fair amount of the population who've never really been that engaged.
0: No, and maybe they don't care if a couple of Anglican churches, not a couple actually, it's more than that, are sold because of sins of the past, so to speak. But for the parishioners of these churches, Carol Cusack, that do find these to be incredibly important buildings in their community, why can it hit them so hard when they find out that their church might be closing doors or being sold?
1: Look, that I can see is serious. And it ties in, particularly in rural communities, with the closure of other key institutions, losing children, losing schools, which are often associated with or run by the churches as well. So people who are members of a church community, that community is identity defining. It gives meaning. It structures the whole of the year through the liturgical year and through events and involvements in local matters. Now, the problem is that to run a church is expensive. And whether we like it or not, and I think believers often would be very distressed to think like this, the churches in Australia are massive property portfolios. And the question of whether you can afford a church that has a population, like a parish flock of 20 people, is difficult. And in some rural towns in Australia, there aren't even ministers or priests. There are people who maybe look after four churches and drive around a group of towns to give that kind of service. Yes, the question about historical child sexual abuse and the idea of compensation, I see that as somewhat separate.
0: But the fact that that's actually driving the Anglican Diocese in North Queensland to offload assets. Actually, the administrators of the portfolios are making those decisions for the church. The church is having to accept those. But is this a significant moment in Australia's church history?
1: Yes, I think it is. The findings of the Royal Commission into Institutional Child Sexual Abuse, you know, which is 10 years ago now, people may not realise that that much time has passed, they were extraordinarily shocking. And there were currents of politics underneath it. I was present actually at a gathering last week, and I won't name who was there, but the discussion was going about the fact that initially when the Royal Commission got underway, several Australian denominations, representatives thereof, thought, well, the Catholics will cop all the problems and it won't really ruffle our situation very much at all. And the Catholic Church certainly has a lot to answer for. But, of course, the ripples in the pond spread. And in the end, it wasn't only the Catholics and the Protestants, but it was the Orthodox Jewish congregations, some Muslim community organisations, all sorts of religious and institutional bodies were found to be enmeshed in this shocking, criminal, abusive, horrendous, inexcusable behaviour. And I think a lot of Australians were very shocked when they realised exactly what the extent was.
0: So there might not be an awful lot of sympathy from the outside for these churches being offloaded so that that redress can be paid, but...
1: I think for non-religious people, yeah, you're right there.
0: But what do we risk losing, Carol, if we just get very ambivalent about churches being sold? What do we risk losing in our towns?
1: Okay. I think in a way, I totally see where you're going. And there's questions about heritage. There's questions about a different kind of social organisation, which no longer really prevails in Australia. When white settlers came here from Britain, they had an idea of recreating the sort of village life, I suppose, that they had in the United Kingdom. And if you go somewhere like Richmond outside of Hobart, you see that with the beautiful little historic churches, the Georgian one, which is Anglican, the neo-Gothic one, only like a handful of years younger, which is Catholic, and this kind of idea of a tranquil kind of rural kind of community rooted in values that are always going to be important. I think that Australian rural towns and villages need a lot of help at the moment. And the loss of the church is one thing, but as I say, the loss of amenities, post offices, hospitals, schools, the loss of actual people that make up the community is one of the great griefs. So what are we losing? Well, the problem is, we can't keep all the churches going. And it's not just whether there are compensations to be paid to victims. There are arguments around viability and whether people like it or not, churches actually do run a lot like businesses and will make other sorts of decisions. All over the Western world, churches are being sold off. It's not unique to Australia.
0: Well, just some really interesting context that you could provide from your field of expertise as a religious historian. Thank you very much for joining us this afternoon, Professor Carol.
1: It was a pleasure, but you've raised some really, really significant and hard questions.
0: Yeah, and there's more to talk about, undoubtedly, so we'll definitely keep the conversation going if that's okay.
1: I think that would be good, yeah.
0: Dr. Carol Cusack with us, a religious historian and professor at the University of Sydney, as we approach the 5 o'clock news on ABC Radio across Queensland.
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0: ABC News, good afternoon. I'm Michael Bausch. The Prime Minister has condemned China's surprise South Pacific missile test, calling it a deliberate act that jeopardises regional peace. The dummy warhead was launched yesterday from a strategic submarine. It landed in international waters northeast of the Solomon Islands. Anthony Albanese says the federal government is extremely worried about anything that puts regional safety at risk.
1: We don't want to see any action that is destabilising or which undermines the peace, security and stability of the Pacific and the region. And there is no doubt that this is a provocative act by China, which does destabilise the region.
0: Formal compensation notices are going out to Qantas customers who were dudded over cancelled pandemic flights. Here's national tourism reporter Christy Sexton-McGrath.
2: Qantas customers are being urged to check their inboxes with emails and text messages now being sent about a $105 million class action settlement over COVID-19 flight credits. Law firms Echo Law and Piper Alderman say the messages are legitimate and are warning customers not to mistake them for scams. Eligible customers could receive at least $50, with some payouts expected to be worth hundreds of dollars depending on their circumstances. The settlement relates to customers who received flight credits and instead of refunds for flights cancelled during the pandemic. Qantas has not admitted wrongdoing as part of the settlement.
0: The Queensland government will press ahead with the rebuild of Bundaberg's troubled Paradise Dam, despite corporate advice urging the project be scrapped. The board of state-owned supplier Sunwater wrote to Cabinet earlier this year, labelling the $4.4 billion blueprint grossly disproportionate. Engineering experts originally ordered the dam's wall be lowered after structural stability fears during major flood events. Premier David Crisafulli insists he won't walk away from a signature infrastructure pledge made to regional voters.
3: Over the years, there's been mixed messages. Over the years, there hasn't been clarity. That's why we took a position to the election, and that's why we're fulfilling this today. There was a business case that was launched many years ago. That process is going through.
0: Overseas, massive state-orchestrated crowds have flooded the streets of Iran as a highly sensitive six-day funeral ceremony continues for the country's slain supreme leader. The ABC's Karishma Vyas reports from Tehran.
4: Surrounded by throngs of mourners dressed in black, a truck carrying former Supreme Leader Ali Khamenei's coffin and the remains of his family members slowly made its way through central Tehran. The Ayatollah was killed in an Israeli airstrike in February, months after the country was gripped by street protests against his regime, during which security forces killed thousands of people, according to human rights groups. The procession was held after Khamenei's remains lay in state in the Grand Masala Mosque for 2 days. He will be buried in the city of Mashhad on Thursday. Karishma Vyas, ABC News, Tehran.
0: The NRL has locked in a record-breaking $5.3 billion broadcast deal. The massive seven-year media package hooks long-term partners Channel 9 and Foxtel into a new contract extension. It's the most lucrative media rights package in Australian sporting history. ARL Commission boss Peter Vlandis used today's announcement to take a swipe at the AFL.
5: In the past 5 years, we have changed the game, effectively doubling the audience. So that was our strategy. Before we went to market, we needed to have something to sell. Don't listen to what other people tell you, especially some down south. We are the number one viewed sport in Australia.
0: And America's World Cup soccer dream is officially over after a match that will be remembered for all the wrong reasons. The US was beaten by Belgium 4-1 after FIFA caved into personal pressure from President Donald Trump to lift a star player's suspension. European Sports Commissioner Glenn McAuliffe says political leaders have no business meddling in the official regulations of international sport.
6: It should not cross any politician's mind to put pressure on sport.

0: sporting federations, on sporting bodies when it comes to these decisions. I think that we should continuously advocate, continuously champion the independence of the sporting movement in taking these decisions.
1: Scattered showers tomorrow for the East Coast, tending widespread about the North Tropical Coast, a possible thunderstorm in the far southwest, mostly fine elsewhere, Brisbane 12 to 22 degrees. ABC News.
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3: 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ABC Western Queensland.
4: Well, beyond the political slogan, well, it's the lived reality of what happens when a young person walks through the youth detention centre gates and what happens when they walk back out. Can we break the cycle of crime by having tougher penalties for young people who breach bail? That's something we'll be discussing on Drive today. Plus, a Queensland first that could reshape Australia's food supply, a $800 million pipeline proposal that promises the drought-proof one of the nation's biggest vegetable-growing regions. But what hurdles does it still need to clear? More on that one coming up. On the roads, Brad, what are we looking at?
5: Very good afternoon. One crash report around Innisfail, Agundy Hill, Palmerston Drive near Railway Street. A multi-vehicle crash there, so crews still attending. And at the moment around Cairns, heavy on Sheridan Street, outbound through Cairns North on the Captain Cook Highway, and is busy on the Kennedy Highway around the McAllister Range. You can run on the West Artur Road and the Bruce Highway this afternoon. Mulgrave Road, a little bit underspeed through Earlville. Through Townsville, has been busy on Sturt Street, both ways through the CBD, and Wilcox Street and Ingham Road outbound between Mount Louisa and Cosgrove. Also, minor build-up through Mackay on Nebo Road as you make way through West Mackay, and also a little bit of stop start around Gordon Street. And through Rockhampton this afternoon, minor build-up on Moores Creek Road around Park Avenue and also Main Street and High Street just around the shopping centre. And busy on Fitzroy Street around Bolsover Street and Albert Street through the CBD. I'm Brad from ATN. That's the latest traffic on ABC Local Radio Queensland.
4: Thanks, Brad. We've got a weather update for you as well in the next 15 or so minutes.

0: Annie Lennox and Eurythmics, and When Tomorrow Comes. A little later on Drive, Tony Hillier, our music man, will be here with his themed music segment, and of course it is NAIDOC week, so I'll be sharing some of the finest musical art to come out of regional Queensland when it comes to Indigenous musicians. So that one coming up a little later on Drive.
1: Your stories, your voice. Where local meets the world and you stay in the know. ABC Western Queensland.
0: Well, breach bail, go to jail. Four words that have become the Queensland government's latest catch cry to tackle youth crime. Not only a catch cry, actually becoming law. But behind the slogan is a bigger debate about punishment, prevention, and whether tougher laws actually make your community safer. For people who've lived through the justice system from the inside, the conversation isn't just about consequences. It's about whether these reforms will actually break the cycle of offending or not. Now, Jeremy Donovan is a Googa Yalanji man, a youth advocate, and can speak to the issue from experience. He's with us on Regional Drive this afternoon. Jeremy, thanks for your time.
2: Thank you so much for having me. On NAIDOC Week, it's a special time to be on the radio.
0: Yeah, well, happy NAIDOC Week as well. And an important time for the conversation, given, sadly, young Indigenous youth are overrepresented in the youth justice system. And when you heard this slogan for the first time, which is going to become law, breach bail, go to jail, what was your reaction or your thought process around it?
2: It was, sadly, I was like, oh, here we go, another slogan to try and raise, to raise some attention and to get some, some support. But, right at the opposite end of the scale of this is, what about the young people that have been affected by, a catch cry like this? And why do we keep, putting so much time, so much money into marketing slogans when we should be investing into the rehabilitation of youth offending?
0: Yeah, so the government says that the law is about protecting victims and holding repeat offenders accountable. And that plays well with the public because there are a lot of people very frustrated about the levels of youth crime in regional Queensland. Do you believe mandatory jail sentencing for breaching bail will change anything?
2: I think that we need to reform our whole justice system. Right now that we have a prison system which is built on punishment that doesn't actually have any rehabilitative, sort of reforms in there. So when these young people are going into jail, they're just not rehabilitating. Every time these kids go into prison, it's causing more harm, more danger, more harm, and these kids get out into, back into the public and they haven't had any, sort of social emotional support and they haven't had any healing and, it's just entrench their trauma further, and what that does is traumatize kids, traumatize community, and so we need to invest into our young people.
0: There's often the promise to communities that we're going to be tougher on youth crime and the laws can change to that effect, but from your experience, what actually causes the offending in the first place, and is any of this tackling the root cause?
2: No, look, right now, and this is a national crisis, this is a national conversation. While we're talking about Queensland, distinct, right now, but, I'm doing a lot of work over in the Kimberley at the moment and, in the Northern Territory. And, we have the same frustrations and the same heartbreak. But, tragically, our children are just the symptom of the root cause of the problem. And we know that our society is struggling. We know that homelessness is up. We know that, the cost of living is, causing, huge effects on family. And, tragically, when there is poverty, there is, there is crime. And I think so, a lot of these kids are just the root cause, like their actions are the root cause of, of the symptom of, of the dysfunction that's happening in our communities.
0: What people who have been victims of crime will hear there, Jeremy, is that we're making excuses for the people that are perpetrating the crime. Do you have sympathy for those that are having their homes broken into, their cars stolen?
2: Absolutely.
0: And can you understand why there's that much frustration in the community that politicians of whatever persuasion are going to tap into that?
2: Yeah, at no point do I ever say that, I have a lot of empathy and sympathy for

0: you know, people that are, you know, the victims of this crime. And, you know, by all means, it causes trauma on these families as well. And for some people, you know, they're getting their first car stolen, you know, and that's that, you know, very much could be someone's lifelong dream, you know, to attain, you know, to have that car. But, you know, what we're not doing is actually repairing the broken child, you know, that is committing offence. And, you know, when we have these, you know, adult time for adult crime, you know, all these sort of slogans. But look, why don't we start, you know, our prison system is a punitive system that does not invest into the repair of humans. I mean, many years ago, I think this is going back, you know, 2014, I travelled across to Scandinavia and looked at their recidivism. You know, we have a 76% recidivism rate in Australia, or around those figures, yet over in somewhere like Scandinavia, their recidivism rate is like 3%. And that is based on they invest into the human. And so they invest into the rehabilitative programs that that a person needs to break out of a cycle of offending. And that's what we should do. By all means, it's not taking away the fact that, you know, victims, you know, there are victims and there is frustration in our community. I'm at the front lines of, you know, working with young people, trying to deter them from offending. I'm frustrated too. But the reality is, I understand that these kids are just a tragic symptom of a broken system that we have out there.
1: Jeremy Donovan with us, Googie man and a youth advocate. Now, it's meant to be a deterrent, breach bail, go to jail. Do you think that the people that it's directed at, kids that have already been caught up or you know, awaiting trial for something that they might have done and been and caught for, do you think it will act as a deterrent if they're out with their mates and you know, and temptation is there to do something wrong? Are they going to stop and think, hang on, if I do this, I'll go to jail?
0: No, you know, one of the most frustrating things that I'm seeing, you know, I had this conversation just yesterday in I was over in Kununurra in the East Kimberley, where I'm doing a lot of work alongside Warringarri Aboriginal Corporation. But one of the frustrations is while these kids are on bail, they're actually not getting any social services attached to them, because the social services or the justice department can't actually work with the young people until they've been sentenced. And that's a crazy system. We should be, you know, wrapping all of the social emotional well-being services around these children once they present in court, so that stops and that deters and that supports them from continuing offending.
1: What do you think is one thing we could do differently that isn't a punitive measure? What's something that you're not seeing done in Queensland that you think could be action that might have an impact here?
0: You know, it goes all the way back to this conversation that I've been speaking about since, you know, 2000. When I first started this conversation was in the year 2000, because I was looking at my own life and my own repair, that I was a broken kid from a broken system. And, you know, the prison system, you know, never once, not one of those sentences made me a better human. But, you know, culture and community actually healed me. And, you know, we're not talking about the effects of trauma, and we're not putting in the right social services that are, you know, sort of community-led, Indigenous-led, especially when it comes to, you know, when I'm talking about Indigenous offending, that addresses trauma and addresses the trauma that comes from living in poverty. That we talk about and we celebrate this country internationally as such a lucky country, but we forget that it's not lucky for everyone. And, you know, those sort of privileges that, you know, many Australians are afforded are not afforded to everyone. And we should be looking at how do we change the social fabric of this country to ensure that it does become the lucky country for every Australian.
1: I've been hearing you from Jeremy Donovan, a man with lived experience of what it's like to be through the youth justice system, a Googie man, a youth advocate, and working to try and, well, you're trying to turn around the lives of kids that either are at risk, Jeremy, or have already come into contact with youth justice. Any real understanding for what's driving this behaviour, this criminal behaviour, this very dangerous and potentially deadly behaviour, as we sadly saw in Cairns recently with a 12-year-old boy losing his life in an allegedly stolen vehicle?
0: Yeah, and, you know, 12-year-old boy in Cairns. I was in Katherine with the mayor of Katherine just 2 weeks ago, where, you know, tragically a 15-year-old boy had lost his life. And, you know, this narrative, you know, just keeps going on that, you know, and to me, I'm heartbroken by this, because these kids get into these cars thinking it's all fun and games, and then, you know, someone loses a life and you can't bring a life back, and someone loses the car, you know, someone, you know, but, you know, it's not just that. It's the absolute pressure and the emotional strain and the traumatic strain that it puts on both families that are, you know, involved, both the victim of, you know, of the car that's been taken and lost, you know, in

0: that, you know, in some cases without insurance. But then it's, you know, a family's, you know, trying to repair life. And for Aboriginal people in this country, we are in this permanent state of grief because we're constantly attending these funerals. But, you know, one of the things that I keep saying to the kids, they come to me and they, you know, they pull me up in Catherine, you know, uncle, you know, like, can you take us, you know, can you take us out fishing? Can you take us out bush? You know, these kids are not getting afforded these opportunities to get back out on the country. And I know that, you know, in 1997, I was taken back out on country and it was the best thing that ever happened to me in terms of healing. And we need to invest into more programs that actually are diversionary programs that take kids out on country, get them out of the city, get them away from the city. People talk about, oh, yeah, but you can't take this kid there. They're not from that country. No, no, no. We need to be able to take kids and break a cycle of offending, because if you think that going, sending kids off to, you know, to putting them in, incarcerating them, whether it be in Townsville, whether in Brisbane, whether it in Darwin, whether it in Perth, that doesn't break the cycle of offending, because you get released a couple months later back into the same cycle. You actually have to sit with these kids. You know, like on Thursday this week, I'll be taking some of the, you know, sort of, you know, significant offenders from the East Kimberley and taking them out bush to sit by the fire and to start talking about how do we stop this cycle of offending, because this offending is actually not getting us anywhere. And it's attention that we actually don't need in our communities, and we should be focusing on the really positive things that come out. But so often, you know, the negative media of, you know, sort of stolen cars and these sort of tragic events, they drown out the airwaves of some really positive work that's actually happening in our communities, and that's what we need to focus on.
1: It's been an important conversation and perspective this afternoon. Jeremy, thank you very much for sharing it with us.
0: Thank you so much.
1: That's Jeremy Donovan with a very raw and frank account of his view on the path that Queensland's treading at the moment when it comes to more punitive action being taken to try and address the youth crime conundrum. Jeremy has lived experience having been through the youth justice system, now working with others to try and prevent that happening. A Googie Yalanji man, works across Northern Australia, and has been with us live on Drive this afternoon.
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1: Let's talk weather now with Morgan Pumper from the Bureau. Hello, Morgan.
4: Hey there, Adam.
1: What are we going to see across Queensland over the next 24 hours?
4: Over the next 24 hours, we do still have this weak trough sitting in the far west. And while there's still some rather windy conditions across quite a few coastal areas with the onshore airflow with the south and southeasterly, really for the time being, I don't see too much on the radar. But otherwise, as we get through the rest of today, I mean, it just that chance of a little bit of something more to the gauge, which even for Cairns with 5.2 since 9 a.m, not huge totals, but might just get a little bit more through the rest of today. Well, into tomorrow morning, not as cool of a start in our southern inland areas, but it might just be around Carnarvon where we've got the chance of a bit of a cool start to the day. And it doesn't seem like there's too much fog on the forecast either. So mostly just still a touch cool in some parts tomorrow morning, but otherwise not too bad for this time of year.
1: And does much change as we get into the back half of the week?
4: Not quite. I mean, really, we're watching the far west. So while that system does increase with the amount of shower activity, so tomorrow's just 0 to 1 medium chance of showers at Birdsville. And then we get the very high chance of showers into Thursday, 1 to 10 millimetres during the morning and afternoon. So while that change does move through, we've still got the ridge of high pressure along the coast. So we do still have some areas of showers over the upcoming days. So really, we'll just watch what storms come through for the southwest over the next few days, and then we'll start to watch it get into the Maranoa and Warrego into Friday as well for that system, which is the trough in the far west.
1: Okay, and Morgan, on the waters, we still have the strong wind warning in play for some parts of the Queensland coast tomorrow. That extends into the Torres Strait.
4: Yeah, that's right. So Peninsula Coast, Cooktown Coast, Cairns Coast, as well as parts in the south. So really, in regards to the 30 knots, it's pretty much from tomorrow morning. And while there is a little bit of swell, even for Cairns, we've got up to 2.5 metres with that southeasterly. So look, it seems like we start to get below the warning threshold into Thursday. So really into tomorrow, just as always, it's also the school holidays, just really take care around some of our coastal areas.
1: Morgan Pumper, thank you very much for the update this afternoon.
4: Thanks, Adam. Adam.
1: It's been Morgan Pumper with us from the Bureau.

0: Australia Wide takes you on a journey around the country from the ABC's unmatched network of regional reporters. Australia Wide coming up after the 6:30 news on ABC Western Queensland.
1: Well, a few of you have been really blown away by the candour and honesty of some. I mean, that's everyone that gets on the show, I would like to think, is giving their most honest account. But some of you are just blown away by, I guess, the frank nature of some of the conversations today, particularly Fred Pascoe, who we heard from before the 5 o'clock news in relation to, well, a challenge he's laying down One Nation leader Pauline Hanson. He says, if you want to quote figures about, you know, how much money's being spent on Indigenous Australians, come out and actually see what's happening on the ground, how much of it's getting to the ground and what is making a difference. And it's not welfare dependency, according to Fred Pascoe. And Mark in Innisfail saying, what a great interview just then, and an honest response from Jeremy. Thank you, says Mark in Innisfail. So we had Graham from Glenella ring up and say he was blown away by the Fred Pascoe interview. I mean, it's obviously something we're seeking to do every day, is to find perspectives that you maybe don't hear it as often, but also it's not always as easy for people to, you know, necessarily get on and provide a counter perspective or a different way of looking at the world. It's not for everyone getting on live radio, so it does take some time to find people like Jeremy and like Fred, but when we do, we make sure that their views are certainly shared and heard in the broader conversation around youth crime or Indigenous affairs. It is NAIDOC week, of course, and we'll be firmly looking at one of the massive positive contributions to the Australian art scene is in the music sector when it comes to our First Nations artists who have and continue to make incredible music. And Tony Hillier is going to be sharing some of the best to come from regional Queensland when he joins us after 5:30. Before then, one of Queensland's biggest proposed water projects is gathering momentum. It's an $800 million pipeline promising to secure Australia's winter vegetable supply. It's moving through the approvals process, and we'll get the latest on it after the 5:30 news.

0: ABC News, good afternoon. I'm Michael Bausch. The Queensland government insists that youth detention centres will cope when new bail-breaching laws kick in. Here's state political reporter Jack Mackay.
1: Youth offenders who commit serious crimes will face mandatory jail time under new laws the state government will introduce before the end of the year. Groups such as the Australian Workers Union and the Youth Advocacy Centre have warned Queensland's detention centres are already under pressure, but Youth Justice Minister Laura Gerber has sought to hose down those concerns, pointing to the recent opening of the Wacol Youth Remand Centre.
2: We have ensured that the capacity is there. By opening Wacol, that's increased our detention centre capacity by 25%.
1: As of this morning, there were 30 children in the state's police watch houses.
0: Queensland Rail will restore long-distance regional timetables over the coming weeks amid progress in a marathon industrial dispute. The decision means flagship outback services like the Spirit of Queensland will return to full capacity. The offline Westlander train to Charleville will finally restart after an 11-week maintenance delay. Ongoing enterprise bargaining talks will continue to try to permanently resolve the row. The Prime Minister says China directly breached global protocols by not giving 48 hours notice before firing a ballistic weapon into the South Pacific. The missile was launched from a submarine yesterday, splashing down roughly 1,000 kilometres northeast of the Solomon Islands. Beijing maintains it was a routine annual drill. Speaking in Honiara, Anthony Albanese says the lack of warning is only a minor part of a much larger strategic issue.
3: It is the fact that this was a test of a nuclear-capable intercontinental ballistic missile fired from a nuclear-powered submarine. That is of real concern.
0: Federal Independent Andrew Wilkie has criticised a major corporate betting deal, accusing his home state of Tasmania of putting tax revenue ahead of consumer protection. Here's Josh Duggan.
4: Betr announced in a statement to the ASX yesterday that it would shift its operations from the Northern Territory to Tasmania after securing a five-year licence effective immediately. Tasmanian Treasurer Eric Abetz has admitted the state's legislation will need updating to provide appropriate guardrails and modern systems. Federal Independent MP Andrew Wilkie has expressed scepticism about that, saying the right time to make changes would be before welcoming the company. Premier Jeremy Rockliffe says the move will create 8 jobs and result in another $1 million in state revenue.
0: Gold Coast Council officers are investigating a construction site at Palm Beach after industrial water runoff heavily stained a local canal. Grace Whiteside reports.
5: Dewatering at the $68 million mid-rise building development on 6th Avenue has led to the nearby canal to turn rust-coloured. A spokesperson for the council says officers have been out to conduct testing to ensure the discharge water complies with relevant approvals. The site is subject to a development approval under council, as well as a dewatering monitoring plan. If council finds the water to be in breach of the approval, penalty infringements may be enforced, with fines of up to $3,500 for an individual and $17,000 for a corporation.
0: To sport, and the Maroons coach says his squad has put in the hard yards and is ready to deliver in tomorrow night's Origin decider. Queensland has all the momentum going into the Lang Park blockbuster, with local history heavily favouring the home side. Billy Slater says there's a growing sense of self-belief in the team.
6: It's been building throughout the series, and you know the last 9 days have been worked really well. Look, at the end of the day, I can sit here and say whatever I want, but at the end of the day, tomorrow night is the only thing that counts.
0: Queensland's weather, scattered showers tomorrow for the east coast, ending widespread about the north tropical coast. A possible thunderstorm in the far southwest, mostly fine elsewhere. Some morning fog inland in the southeast and frost for the southern and central interior. Brisbane, 12 to 22. Ipswich, 9 to 22. The Gold Coast, 12 to 21. And the Sunshine Coast, 13 to 20. A few showers about the southeast on Thursday and Friday. Fine for Saturday. 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

0: Conversations that count and the stories you need to hear. 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
1: This is Drive on ABC Radio Queensland with Adam Stephen. Driving you home through till 6 o'clock this evening on this Tuesday, the 7th of July. Still to come, Tony Hillier, our music man, with a NAIDOC Week themed playlist. And we'll be hearing about one of the bigger water proposals in Queensland when it comes to water infrastructure. Still 24 degrees in Birdsville right now, 21 in Yeppoon and Proserpine, and 23 degrees for the Burdekin and Lockhart River, 22 in Cooktown, 26 degrees in Huendon, and 29 degrees at Julia Creek. Now, coming up after Drive, we've got the 6 o'clock news, followed by our current affairs program, PM.
2: Hello, Samantha Donovan here on PM at 6:05. The Prime Minister condemns China's Pacific missile test as a provocative act. Also, the National Rugby League signs a new $5 billion broadcast rights deal. And Belgium's revenge. America is knocked out of the World Cup despite the intervention of Donald Trump.
3: Usually when political pressure is applied, it's a try and get things done before the game occurs, you know, who is the referee, where is it going to be played, etc., etc. But this is extraordinary that it was done afterwards in this fashion.
2: That's PM just after the 6 o'clock news.
1: I mean, what do you think of that whole thing? Storming a teacup, or do you think people are rightfully angry about what seemingly transpired there with Donald Trump asking FIFA to review a player getting a red card and that player having their suspended, what should have been an automatic one-game ban, suspended so that they could play on that game against Belgium, I should say. And it seemed to me like a lot of the neutral fans were Belgian fans today. I don't know if that was any of you out there that were just cheering for the sanctity of the sport and cheering on the Belgians as a result. Let me know, 0487 993 222. One of Queensland's biggest proposed water infrastructure projects is edging closer to a reality. The $800 million Bowen Pipeline would deliver water from the Burdekin Falls Dam to one of Australia's most important winter vegetable growing regions. Supporters say it would strengthen food security and unlock thousands of hectares of new farmland. The project is moving through the state approvals as proponents push for federal support. But how likely is that? Well, Director Sean Brown is with us on Regional Drive this afternoon to provide an update on the Bowen Pipeline. Thanks for joining us.
4: Good afternoon, Adam. Hello.
1: Now, Sean, this is a project that has been discussed in one guise or another for decades. Why is it becoming a real possibility now when it has been thought about or discussed for so long?
4: Well, the advantage the project has is that it's community-driven. Many of the people along the 120-kilometre pipeline have actually donated or utilised, made their land available for the pipeline, and they are investors in the project. So we have all this community input and wonderful support from them to make it happen.
1: For people that don't know anything about this project, why is it necessary in your mind? Why do we need a long pipeline to pipe water from the Burdekin Falls Dam to the Bowen-Gumloo region?
4: Well, the region itself produces one-fifth of the country's entire vegetable production, and it's the largest winter vegetable growing area in the country. It produces over 250 million kilograms of vegetables valued at nearly $750 million a year, and they have no reliable water supply. They rely solely on rainfall during 3 months of the year in the dry tropics, and then groundwater that is becoming saltier and saltier as they need to take more out.
1: What difference would a secure water supply make for growers who are currently relying heavily on seasonal rainfall?
4: It provides them with the opportunity to expand, not so much in vegetables, but to utilise their land for other things such as legumes, sorghum, sunflower, and all the other things that need to be grown.
1: You're talking here about, and we're talking mostly about foods being grown there. Are there other needs for that water? I mean, produce, sorry, being grown or legumes, but are there other uses for that water? Have you had any expressions of interest yet from people outside of primary producers that want the water, that could do things with it if it's available?
4: Oh, very much so. We've been very taken by the interest. There is strong demand

0: from algae farmers in the region because their water is too salty for them to maximize their production. There is a large prawn farm looking to go ahead up there, which will use significant water, and also biofuels. Because the region has never had water, none of them have been able to progress beyond concept, and now we can supply them with the industrial water they need, as well as using the water for the biomass that they need for their production. So we're very taken by that.
1: There are always concerns around major water infrastructure projects. How do you address any concerns there might be about the environmental impact of taking this water from the Burdekin Falls Dam and moving it somewhere else and using it somewhere else?
0: Well, again, we're fortunate that the region already has 50,000 hectares of cleared Class A and B agricultural land that's only used for cattle grazing. The water will allow some of that to be converted to high-value irrigated agriculture. And what we're doing is we're an underground pipe. It's going to be buried, and we're going to ensure that anyone who uses the water will need to remove the cattle out of the rivers and creeks and fence those sections.
1: Is it
0: And all that.
1: sustainable to take billions of litres of water, Sean, from the Burdekin Falls Dam each year and use it somewhere else? Is that sustainable?
0: Indeed, it is there for as it's been talked about for 40 years because the dam has vast amounts of unused existing available water. We're moving about 100,000 megalitres a year of that, and that'll still leave a significant volume in there. And in terms of volumes, that's the equivalent of 29 hours of runoff during the summer rainfalls going over the dam wall.
1: This is a bit of a first in Queensland and actually in Australia. Could you just describe what's a bit unique or unusual about your project?
0: What we're using is Australian manufacturing technology whereby we'll manufacture the HDPE, the poly pipe, in 100 metre lengths on site. And what that does, it saves over 5 million kilometres in B double truck movements. We're net zero. We're using Tindo Solar's, Australia's only solar panel manufacturer. We're using their solar panels. And we're the first in the country whereby the local Indigenous people will have equity in the project.
1: Hearing here from Sean Brown, the director of the Bowen Pipeline, which is a very large infrastructure project gathering momentum. I mean, it does come at a significant cost, $800 million. Are you able to make the case for any kind of taxpayer assistance in the construction of the pipeline?
0: We believe we have very good credentials because the water will increase production in the region by $300 million a year in economic gain, and all water projects in the country are entitled to apply for half their construction costs from the federal government. And that's what we propose to do, with the other half coming from the private sector.
1: It's actually a really important couple of months in terms of milestones. What are some of the things in train at the moment that will solidify this project over the coming months?
0: The important part we're doing now is water sales, and that will demonstrate that there is demand for both by the community and others for the project to proceed. If we are not successful in our securing volumes and the number of people, then the project will be deferred until we achieve those numbers that are required.
1: Are you getting much interest? Are you confident those letters will come back signed?
0: We're very confident. Last Thursday, we only started to send out the water contracts, and those will start to come back by the end of the month. So we have our fingers crossed and our toes crossed that we achieve the numbers we need.
1: If you get the numbers you need, where to from there?
0: We lodge the federal construction grant application with the state cabinet. They'll make an assessment. And then it should go from there to the Federal Minister for Water and the Environment, Murray Watts. And hopefully the Federals will then look favourably upon the project so that it can proceed, hopefully starting August, September next year to be turning soil.
1: All right, we'll wait and see how the next month or two plays out. But certainly, momentum still building for the project, Sean Brown. Thanks very much for the latest.
0: Pleasure. Thank you very much, Adam.
1: That's Sean Brown with us, telling us more about the Bowen Pipeline. He's the director of the Bowen Pipeline Company. And the time now, 5:45.
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1: We're a few days into this year's NAIDOC Week, and our music man, national album reviewer and broadcaster Tony Hillier, has naturally selected some songs from Indigenous artists for today's segment. G'day, Tony.
3: G'day, Adam. And just to clear up the name, NAIDOC, which a lot of people don't know what it stands for. It actually means National Aboriginal and Islanders Day Observance Committee, which is quite a mouthful. And I'm going to throw another acronym at your listeners right now, because it's one that's very close to our hearts here in Far North Queensland, and that's CIAF, C-I-A-F, which translates as Cairns Indigenous Art Fair. And it has become one of Australia's premier First Nations cultural celebrations since its inauguration in 2009. And it not only showcases the richness of Aboriginal and Torres Strait Islander culture, in terms of art and fashion, and but also it spotlights some of its outstanding musicians. And to kick off, here's an old favourite from the Torres Strait, who delivered many fine performances at past CIAFs. Sadly, he's not with us anymore. He passed away in the late 2020, and I'm talking about my old mate Seaman Dan. I was lucky enough to help him get him on the in front of people. He wasn't known when he made his first album as a 70-year-old. I reviewed the album and then wrote him up in several magazines and other publications, and he ended up getting two ARIA awards. So Seaman Dan, actually, he went to his grave a happy man. He didn't believe that he would ever do those things, you know. And he was a lovely old fella. We all loved him. And this is from a 2013 album, Still on Deck, and it's Are You from T.I.? And he certainly was from T.I.

0: How good's that song from the late, great Uncle Sam and Dan? Are you from T.I.?
1: Yeah, an absolute icon in the Torres Strait, and his memory lives on through his music. And he didn't get to record until his 70th birthday. That was the album I reviewed in the Weekend Australian, and thereafter I did a few more as well, and they were all good. All recorded here in Cairns with Nigel Pegram at his studio. And right, look, so going from Seaman Dan, where do we go next week? Well, we go to the act that's the main act this coming week at the aforementioned NAIDOC event, CIAF, and that is someone from above Cairns here in Kuranda, Jarawarre, and he is got the assistance of a coalition band, coalition with a K-O-A, also from Kuranda, the village in the rainforest, and they'll be performing this week at the opening of the CIAF festival at Cairns' Tanks Art Centre on Thursday. And the song I've chosen from Jarrow, I'm not sure exactly how that's pronounced, but I'm calling it Jarawarre. And his real name is, by the way, Bertie Riley. And the Riley's a famous family from Kuranda. And he's recruited the assistance of a very good Kuranda band as well. So he'll be performing there on Thursday, and with him will be this coalition band. So here they are doing a song which has just been put out, and last year actually, from Jarawarre's 225 album, Maga Yin.

0: Jarraway and Good Vibrations. This is a NAIDOC themed playlist from Tony Hillier.
1: Yeah, and look, we're going out with music from. I'm just looking down at my list. Yeah, from another famous family name, and that's a former member of the Briscoe sisters, Merindy Schreiber, and Schreiber, I should say. Schreiber, maybe? You say Schreiber, I say Schreiber. She's a really good singer-songwriter, and this is a piece she wrote a few years ago for a composite album called Austronesia, and that was 2013 when that came out. And she's a member of the Kuku Yalanji people, and as I said, she's a very fine musician. So let's hear her.
0: Thanks, Tony, for the selections.
1: Hope it's a really good NAIDOC week, and KIAF in particular, which is here in Cairns.

and Randy Schreiber and Way Home. And NAIDOC theme music segment with Tony Hillier this afternoon. Thanks to Jess Norton and Chris Garcino, producers of Regional Drive. That's it for our program. You're going to get a news update followed by current affairs programs, PM and Australia-wide. And then evenings on ABC Radio Queensland. I'll catch you tomorrow.

0: ABC News. Good evening, I'm Michael Bausch. Ukraine's leader is set to hold high-stakes, face-to-face talks with US President Donald Trump at a NATO summit in Turkey. Volodymyr Zelensky is concerned over lagging military aid commitments, as William Howard Evans reports.
1: Mr. Zelensky is calling on his country's allies to deliver the air defence systems he urgently needs to protect residents from escalating Russian attacks. NATO Secretary General Mark Rutte has echoed the request, calling on member states, including the US, to pull their weight. It follows Russian missiles raining down on the Ukrainian capital Kyiv twice in less than a week. Meanwhile, Ukraine is also stepping up its own long-range drone attacks against Russia, hitting oil refineries and military targets, leading to significant fuel shortages and power cuts across the country.
0: The Prime Minister and his Solomon Islands counterpart have formed a united diplomatic front in Honiara in the wake of China's surprise South Pacific missile test. Caitlin Maloney reports.
2: Prime Minister Anthony Albanese has labelled China's missile test as provocative as he addressed media in Solomon Islands following a speech for the nation's Independence Day. Mr. Albanese says he's made Australia's concerns with China clear and believes the country should have provided 48 hours' notice before conducting the test. Solomon Islands Prime Minister Matthew Wale has also been critical of China's actions, describing it as not something a friend does. Mr. Wale says the test is further evidence for a regional security pact with Australia. Beijing says the launch was a routine annual test and complied with international law.
0: A number of Australian tech workers are facing the axe as part of a sweeping global redundancy drive by a US computing giant. Sarah Amir reports.
3: Microsoft Australia employs around 3,000 people across six offices, but it's unclear which divisions or locations will be impacted. The tech giant has announced it's laying off 4,800 employees, which account for roughly 2.1% of its global workforce. A large portion of the layoffs are from Microsoft's video game brand Xbox, which is losing more than 1,600 people. Microsoft's chief people officer has told employees the roles are not being replaced by AI.
0: Belgium has advanced to the Soccer World Cup quarterfinals after a 4-1 demolition of the US in Seattle. The crucial knockout match was overshadowed by global outrage after FIFA caved to personal pressure from President Donald Trump to lift an American player's red card ban. ABC Sports reporter Ned Hall says many will be relieved the off-field drama didn't alter the tournament results.
4: I think a lot of people will be fairly happy that Belgium have gone through as a result of this decision being made in favour of the United States after a political intervention. And I think from a FIFA point of view, it helps the rest of the world move on more quickly from that incident. And a 4-1 victory for the Belgians is probably their best performance of the tournament and the worst performance we've seen from this USA side so far.
0: It sets up a quarterfinal clash on Saturday between Belgium and Spain, who advanced with a 1-0 win over Portugal. Well, it turns out insects might actually have feelings of sorts. Local and international scientists have been closely studying bugs and found they show signs of what appears to be happiness and frustration. Professor Andrew Barron from Macquarie University says a breakthrough experiment involved watching how bumblebees reacted to sweet and savoury liquids.
5: The sugar solution, even after they had drunk it, they kept extending their tongue, reaching into midair, almost like smacking their lips, whereas a salt solution, if we gave them very dilute salt, they backed away from it, they shook their heads, and they wiped their mouthparts almost in disgust.
0: As the song goes, don't worry, be happy. To finance on the markets, the ASX 200 fell 27 points today to close at 8,804. The Australian dollar is worth 69.44 US cents. Queensland's weather, scattered showers tomorrow for the east coast, tending widespread about the north tropical coast, a possible thunderstorm in the far southwest, mostly fine elsewhere, some morning fog inland in the southeast, frost for the southern and central interior. Brisbane, 12 to 22 on Moreton Bay, seas around a metre. This is ABC News.
6: Good evening and welcome to PM. I'm Samantha Donovan, coming to you from the lands of the Wurundjeri people of the Kulin Nation in Melbourne. Tonight, the Prime Minister condemns China's Pacific missile test as a provocative act. Also, the National Rugby League signs a new $5 billion broadcast rights deal, and Belgium's revenge, the US knocked out of the World Cup despite Donald Trump's intervention.
7: Usually when political pressure is applied, it's to try and get things done before the game occurs. You know, who is the referee? Where is it going to be played? But this is extraordinary that it was done afterwards in this fashion.
6: First this evening, the Prime Minister has described China's missile test in the South Pacific as a provocative act, and he's confirmed he's raised his concerns directly with the Chinese government. The nuclear-capable missile was launched yesterday from a submarine in the South China Sea and flew over several Pacific nations. It reportedly landed near the tiny island nation of Tuvalu. The Chinese government said the missile was part of an annual training drill, but Mr. Albanese says China didn't follow standard warning procedures. Rachel Mealy has more.
8: Anthony Albanese was today in the Solomon Islands, about 1,000 kilometres from where the Chinese missile splashed down.
9: We have made clear our concerns to China in both Beijing and in Canberra, and I'm making our concerns clear here as well in Honiara.
8: 24 hours after a nuclear-capable intercontinental ballistic missile flew over the region, he delivered a lashing to China.
9: We don't want to see any action that is destabilising or which undermines the peace, security and stability of the Pacific and the region. And there is no doubt that this is a provocative act by China which does destabilise the region.
8: A spokeswoman for China's foreign ministry described the launch as a routine military training exercise and says the missile wasn't targeted at a specific country. She says relevant countries were notified in advance, which is in line with international law and international practice. But Prime Minister Anthony Albanese took issue with that claim.
9: We have said consistently that we want to cooperate with China where we can. We'll disagree where we must, and we'll engage in our national interests. This is one of those occasions where we must disagree with this action. And in particular, we point out that it is standard procedure for tests such as this for there to be given 48 hours notice. This was not done on this occasion.
8: Anthony Albanese was in the Solomon Islands to meet Prime Minister Matthew Wale, who joined Australia in condemning the missile launch.
10: China is a good friend of Solomon Islands, but this is not something a friend does. This is not good in our region.
8: Other Pacific leaders joined the chorus. Papua New Guinea's Prime Minister James Marape says all global military powers should respect the wishes of those who live in the Pacific. Solomon Islands Prime Minister Wale says he's registered his country's protest with the Chinese ambassador.
10: But we don't want to see any more countries, China, America, anybody. We don't want anybody testing the ICBMs in the Pacific Islands region. That's the bottom line. Be our friend, but don't threaten us.
8: The missile was fired in the hours after Australia signed a security pact with Fiji, leading some to speculate that the timing was designed to send a message. But Defence Industry Minister Pat Conroy believes it was more likely a coincidence, as the launch would have been planned for weeks.
11: We've been monitoring a Chinese Navy task force group that was involved in tracking the launch, and that's been in movement for quite some time. So I think it's more likely to be coincident rather than linked, but obviously that's ultimately a question for the Chinese government.
8: Opposition leader Angus Taylor says Australia needs to spend more on defence.
12: The truth of the matter is the best pathway to peace is strength, and that is why we need to see an increase in defence spending in this country, working closely with our alliances, our allies across the globe, to ensure that we portray strength at all times. Weakness is provocative.
8: Michael Shoebridge is a defence analyst and the founder and director of Strategic Analysis Australia. He says the test should concern Australians.

0: range of different missiles and systems.
1: Defence analyst Michael Shoebridge, that report from Rachel Mealy. There have been tense exchanges at the Royal Commission on Anti-Semitism and Social Cohesion over YouTube's decision not to block a video in the wake of the Bondi terror attack. The video related to a man who was injured in the attack but faced allegations online that he was acting. Our senior correspondent Barbara Miller has been at the hearings in Sydney.
2: Well, this was a video relating to the experience of Arson Otrovsky. He was at Bondi Beach on the day of the attack and a bullet skimmed his head. He was bleeding quite heavily. He took a photo, he sent it to a friend, and it soon went viral. Now, he appeared before the commission last week and he talked about how almost immediately there was an onslaught of commentary online suggesting that he was faking the whole thing. Now, this video in discussion today is entitled False Flag, Why the Bondi Beach Narrative Doesn't Add Up. And it has several people discussing his case on it. They suggest he is an intelligence asset. They say that Zionists just do this kind of shit all the time. Now, Richard Lancaster, SC, the council assisting, put it to Rachel Lord, senior manager at YouTube Government Affairs and Public Policy, that it was a clear breach of guidelines that he had taken her through, content which denied an event like Bondi should be removed. She said that policy was aimed at content which denied the events itself rather than a specific denial of victimhood. She said the decision not to remove that video had been reviewed by senior management. Richard Lancaster SC said that statement may make matters worse.
3: I suggest to you that it shows a really serious deficiency in YouTube's guidelines that this video, after review at the highest levels, remains accessible to the public.
4: Thanks, Mr. Lancaster, and I appreciate that feedback and we'll be sure to share that internally as well. I mean, as I'm sure you'd appreciate, and as we've seen successively in Australia, the difficulties in regulating speech and regulating content. It's hard, it can be sensitive, and there are always trade-offs.
1: Sarah Lord from YouTube. And Barb, I understand earlier the commission heard from the short video platform TikTok about its content moderation policies. What did it tell the inquiry?
2: Yes, Zachary Hecht, he's TikTok's global head of policy, trust and safety, outlined an approach very different to the one we heard about from Meta yesterday. He said they took a very proactive approach using AI to try and immediately remove content that breached community guidelines. And he said in Australia, 98% of content deemed hateful had been removed as soon as it was uploaded. However, we did hear, Sam, about how things do go wrong. And this was in relation to a piece of content that AI had flagged as problematic. It was related to testimony at this Royal Commission. A human then overruled that decision, even when it was reviewed once again. Ultimately, TikTok decided that this was offensive content. Now, here's Zachary Hecht on that matter.
5: Our focus is on getting content moderation right at scale for billions of pieces of content. I would be hesitant to draw an absolute conclusion from a single piece of content and a single process. That being said, it does demonstrate that in some instances, automated moderation might be getting the decision correct, and then human judgment can sometimes complicate that.
2: Complicated indeed, Sam, and it's probably worth noting here that TikTok has recently announced it's laying off several hundred of its human moderators as it moves more to an AI model. The Commission takes a break tomorrow before media companies SBS and the ABC are expected up later in the week.
1: Barbara Miller reporting for us from the Royal Commission on Anti-Semitism and Social Cohesion. American authorities have told survivors of the 2002 Bali bombings that the mastermind of the attack could finally face trial before a military commission next year. 88 Australians died in the atrocity. Encep Hambali Nujaman is one of the few remaining detainees in the USA's notorious Guantanamo Bay military prison. Diana Damjanovic reports.
6: It's been more than 20 years since Mitchell Ryan was in

0: in the Bali bombings, but he remains ready to come face to face with the people responsible for the attack.
1: I'd like the opportunity to look him in the eyes to be able to do it. Firstly, I'd tell him that he was no good. He tried his hardest to get rid of me and I've succeeded and my life's brilliant. He's been in the cage for 20 years, so bad luck.
0: Survivors like Mitch and the families of those killed in the bombings have been updated on the legal case against Encep Hanbali Nunjaman. Mr. Nunjaman is more commonly known by his pseudonym, Hanbali, and has been held in Guantanamo Bay for 20 years, one of the last remaining detainees at the notorious and secretive American military prison. US military prosecutors have told victims and their families they are seeking 202 life sentences, a reflection of the 202 people killed in the attacks in Ceuta. The prosecutors say they want Hanbali to serve his prison term at Guantanamo, with no prospect of repatriation to his home country, Indonesia. Mitch Ryan says he wants to tell the court about the pain he and his teammates at the Southport Sharks AFL team still live with.
1: I have ongoing injuries and issues that I deal with on a day-to-day. This wasn't just something that happened and everyone recovered from. This is an ongoing legacy of pain that these people brought upon us, and they should be treated with that in mind.
0: At about 11 o'clock at night on the 12th of October 2002, three bombs were detonated on the Indonesian island of Bali. Two bombs exploded at busy night spots at the popular Ceuta beach, and a third in front of the American consulate in Denpasar. They were carried out by Jamaah Islamiyah, a Southeast Asian jihadist organisation linked to Al-Qaeda. The attacks killed 88 Australians, the largest loss of Australian lives in a single terrorist attack.
2: Bali's main hospital was overwhelmed by the numbers.
0: Hanbali was arrested in Thailand in 2003 in a joint operation between the CIA and local police. He was then taken to Guantanamo Bay, even though others involved in the Bali bombings were jailed locally. Greg Barton is Professor of Global Islamic Politics at Deakin University. He says because Hanbali was taken to Guantanamo, it's led to the worst possible outcome.
3: At the time, it was a classic case of where it was thought that it would expedite justice, it would make it possible to deal with tricky cases in a specialised setting. In actual fact, because it's a military administrative justice system, has actually been much slower and less satisfactory, much less transparent. It's been problematic all around. And I think if there's a lesson to be learnt, this is not the way to handle, certainly in democracies, this is not the way to address these issues. What seems like a shortcut to getting things fixed is actually produced the worst possible result.
0: Greg Barton says his judicial delay is due to the structure and legal challenges to the way Guantanamo Bay and the military court was set up.
3: Ironically, had he been in a civilian court, whether it was in America or in Indonesia or Australia or anywhere else, this would have been long since dealt with. He went into this limbo because of the legal limbo of Guantanamo Bay. You know, a lot of the so-called war on terror that followed the 9/11 attacks, the response, have that same hallmark of unintended consequences, things not being thought through, and as a result, things being made worse when things could have been done better.
4: Greg Barton is a professor of global Islamic politics at Deakin Uni. That report from Diana Damjanovic. This is PM. I'm Samantha Donovan. You can hear all our programs live or later on ABC Listen. Ahead, Donald Trump's intervention in the World Cup fails to help the American team against Belgium. Here in Australia, rugby league bosses are spruiking the game's new broadcast rights deal as the biggest ever in the nation's sport. Worth $5.3 billion over the next 7 years, it sees Channel 9 retaining the free-to-air rights and exclusive rights to State of Origin, while the Foxtel Group remains the pay TV partner. Zoe Samios is a business reporter with the Australian Financial Review, which I should point out is owned by Nine Entertainment, a party to the deal. She told me the agreement is essentially the same as the last NRL broadcast deal, but a lot more money's involved this time.
5: Foxtel and Nine have had these broadcast rights for decades, and they've had them in different variations. Some things have gone behind paywalls, some things have been freely accessible to consumers and fans. What this current deal means, that as a person who watches the game,

0: game, not a lot will change. So you still go to Foxtel if you want to watch all of the games that are going on throughout the season. And obviously Nine will have a few games throughout the season, as well as State of Origin and the Grand Final exclusively. So that's all the same. Where the big difference is the actual dollar amount that's coming through. So the NRL has seen a huge uplift in the amount of cash that they've got from their broadcast partners. And that is really important for them, because basically what they do is they use this money to give to the clubs, to give to the players, and then to invest back in grassroots rugby league.
1: You said that not much is going to change for NRL fans who want to watch games at home. But what about the cost of their digital subscriptions? Are they going to go up?
0: I would say 100%. The question isn't if they'll go up. The question is how much they will go up by. Because a big bulk of this deal lies with Foxtel. Foxtel obviously has its own pay TV service, but it also owns KO Sports, which is the way that a bunch of sports fans consume their content. Now, Foxtel's proportion of the deal is about double what it was originally paying. And just basic economics, you can't pay that much more money and not expect at least a part of it will be passed on to the consumer. Now, Peter Volandi said today, it's going to remain affordable for Australians. He would not be drawn on if there were limits in place to ensure that it doesn't spike substantially. But we've seen this happen with all sorts of broadcast deals over the past 5 years. Usually when you have to pay such a large amount, a portion of that comes onto the consumer. So that will be a big change. The question will be whether it is too much of a change. You know, we talk about cost of living at the moment. You have these big latched on fans. To be honest, I don't think the NRL fans are going to be the most upset. I think it's going to be those who pay for KO just to watch AFL that are also going to probably be copping a pay increase.
1: Why would they be copping a pay increase because of this deal?
0: Well, because the way that these subscriptions work, it's not specific to a sport, right? You pay for KO Sports, you get whatever they have on offer. I'm an NRL fan and an AFL fan and a cricket fan. So for me, that offer or any sort of increase is fine because I'm getting a number of different sports that I like. But if you are a person who doesn't watch NRL but has KO for AFL and cricket, you're going to get the same pay increase that I am. It's just a flat rate. It's not specific to sports. So you have a situation where you have a group of people that are potentially not interested in rugby league at all that are just going to have an increase alongside everybody else.
1: Peter Volandi is the chairman of the Australian Rugby League Commission. I noticed he spoke about this deal future-proofing the league. What does he mean by that?
0: Well, if you take a step back and look back at the COVID-19 pandemic, rugby league was one of a number of sports that went into significant financial stress. And that was largely due to the fact that they didn't anticipate the idea of the competition stopping for anything, let alone a global pandemic. And then they were in that position and it meant a lot of job losses. It was a huge amount of stress for the clubs, players, the logistics of all of that. So when they talk about future-proofing it, it's about, one, making sure that they're getting people to come in and play the game and to make sure that they have enough players to compete at such a high level. But it's also making sure that they have money on the books in the instance that something crazy and unpredictable happens like that again. They just want to make sure that the game remains strong and is able to adapt to whatever circumstances sort of lay ahead.
1: Did they outline any sort of vision for the National Rugby League today in terms of its expansion?
0: Well, look, the vision has been pretty well outlined over the past year and a half. So Peter Volandis, who is the chairman, as you mentioned, he's been talking a lot about what kind of markets they want to go into. Now, we know that the Perth Bears are coming into the competition. We know the Papua New Guinea Chiefs are locked in. There is a part of the deal that talks about an additional team again. No decisions have been made. Some people think that that might end up in New Zealand. They obviously have the New Zealand Warriors at the moment, but there is a potential maybe to do it there. I think we're not going to see any sort of resolution on what or where that expansion is in the short term, but the very fact that there is a provision in the broadcast deal for the creation of another team indicates that they're thinking really big picture about where the game's going.
1: Zoe Samios is a business reporter with the Australian Financial Review. Well, some might call it karma. Belgium has thrashed the USA in their World Cup round of 16 match 4-1 after the world football body FIFA bowed to pressure from the American president to reverse the suspension of a star American striker. Professing to be a sport expert, Mr. Trump proudly admitted he'd called FIFA boss Gianni Infantino to ask the red card be dropped. Alexandra Humphreys filed this report.
2: The World Cup clash between the USA and Belgium had become clouded in controversy after the President Donald Trump intervened to lobby FIFA to overturn a red card issued to key striker Folarin Balogun. Belgium in particular was furious. In the end, they settled it on the pitch, comprehensively beating tournament co-hosts USA 4-1 to advance to the quarterfinals. Balogun had been red carded in the previous match against Bosnia and Herzegovina and should have missed the game. After Mr. Trump's phone call to FIFA boss Gianni Infantino, his ban was overturned, a decision that's drawn consternation from around the world. While Balogun ultimately played, his impact was minimal. This Belgian fan satisfied with the outcome.
3: I think we have given an answer on sports, so it's not nice that politics come between us, but okay. We have to give an answer on sports. Also.
2: Even American fans are torn over whether the decision was the right move.
4: My reaction was kind of mixed. I was excited because obviously you want to see him there. He's a force on the front. Anytime that there's a decision like that where someone puts their thumb on the scale, I think it has implications to wanting a favour in return. And I think that's kind of a dangerous precedent.
2: Former Socceroo Craig Foster was unequivocal in his condemnation.
5: We should call it what it is, which is just basic sporting corruption and cheating, because it goes against the rules, it's direct political interference.
2: After the loss, US coach Mauricio Pochettino didn't blame the controversy for putting his players off their game.
6: It's difficult to make a comment. I think we were not good enough today. We don't need to find another excuse, or I think we were not good enough.
7: It is extraordinary in the way it was done.
2: Jack Anderson is a professor with Melbourne University, researching the relationship between sport and the law.
7: In terms of the integrity of the game, it probably is one of these things that's more serious than it first appears, in the sense that it's rare that you have seen such influence to reverse a decision that happens on the pitch. Usually when political pressure is applied, it's to try and get things done before the game occurs. You know, who is the referee? Where is it going to be played, etc., etc.? But this is extraordinary that it was done afterwards in this fashion. And it holds the whole process up to a little bit of contempt. But not so sure that certain figures within FIFA will care.
2: The last time a red card during a World Cup game didn't result in a suspension was 1962. It's been a significant departure from the norm, and now England is hoping the same rule could apply to one of its players ahead of its quarter-final match against Norway this weekend. However, Professor Anderson doesn't expect the decision will set a precedent for the remainder of the World Cup.
7: We are going to have red cards at the latter crucial stages of the tournament. Now England have a player who's on a red who is ruled out for the next game. They're talking about an appeal. You know, are we going to have these kind of speculative appeals? Has a precedent been set? I'd be surprised if other red cards in this tournament will be overturned. I think we'll return to the norm pretty quickly now.
1: Professor Jack Anderson from Melbourne Uni. That report from Alexandra Humphreys. Thanks for joining me for PM. I'm Samantha Donovan. The podcast of the full program is available on ABC Listen. And we'll be back at the same time tomorrow. 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

0: ABC News. Good evening, I'm Michael Bausch. Western military allies meeting in Turkey will lock in historic weapons manufacturing contracts this week in an official show of financial strength designed to placate Washington. William Howard Evans reports.
1: The announcements will happen before European leaders join US President Donald Trump to demonstrate

0: they are heeding his calls to spend more on defence. Mr Trump has long accused NATO countries of over-relying on the US to protect them in the event of an attack and has threatened to leave the alliance entirely if nothing changes. NATO Secretary General Mark Rutte insists Europeans have made staggering increases in defence spending, in part due to fears of Russia amid the ongoing invasion of Ukraine, but also because Mr Trump has been extremely forceful in encouraging them to do so.
1: The Prime Minister has condemned China's surprise South Pacific missile test, calling it a deliberate act that jeopardises regional peace. The dummy warhead was launched yesterday from a strategic submarine. It landed in international waters northeast of the Solomon Islands. Anthony Albanese says the federal government is extremely worried about anything that puts regional safety at risk. Queensland Rail is set to restore long-distance regional services after recent progress in a long-running industrial dispute. Jay Carstens reports.
2: Since mid-April, services to regional and outback Queensland had been reduced or halted as union workers engaged in strike action. Now, the Spirit of the Outback and Spirit of Queensland services will return to capacity, with 2 and 4 weekly trips respectively. Delayed maintenance saw the Westlander train to Charleville out of action for 11 weeks. It will also start running again. Queensland Rail's Scott Cornish acknowledged the impact on rural towns.
3: It's really good news that we can start to reconnect these communities after what has been months of disruption.
2: Some worker negotiations are still ongoing.
1: Qantas has begun contacting more than 1 million passengers who are eligible to claim a share in a class action settlement over cancelled pandemic flights. Affected travellers are being urged to check for official alerts detailing how to apply for a slice of the $105 million fund. Individual compensation payments will start at a minimum of $50. The airline has refused to admit any corporate wrongdoing as part of the legal agreement. The political future of the Philippines' vice president hangs in the balance as an historic parliamentary tribunal hears details of a suspected plot to murder the nation's president. His Southeast Asia correspondent, Tim Swanston.
4: The Philippine Senate is conducting an impeachment trial against Vice President Sara Duterte. The House of Representatives impeached her earlier this year, and the trial will hear evidence on allegations including misuse of confidential funds, unexplained wealth, bribery and corruption, and alleged assassination threats. The trial is expected to take months. If found guilty, she could be barred from holding and running for office, which could shape the 2028 presidential election, with Duterte already holding a favourable lead in the polls. Tim Swanston, ABC News, Manila.
1: In rugby league, Maroons coach Billy Slater says Reece Walsh remains an ace up the sleeve for tomorrow night's Origin game. The dynamic young fullback hasn't featured in the series so far. Slater says Walsh was primed and ready for the MCG match and could be unleashed in the Game 3 decider at Lang Park.
5: There was nearly a situation where he was to come on the field, but didn't unfold like that. But he's ready to go. If the team needs him in any capacity, Reece is ready to go.
1: Players from all 18 AFL clubs will wear black armbands this round as a mark of respect for community player Nathan Fitzgerald. The 27-year-old school teacher died in hospital after hitting his head on a covered cricket pitch during a local match in Melbourne at the weekend. Richmond and the Demons will also hold a minute's silence before their game at the MCG on Sunday to honour the keen Tigers supporter. Queensland's weather, scattered showers tomorrow for the east coast, tending widespread about the north tropical coast, a possible thunderstorm in the far southwest, mostly fine elsewhere. Some morning fog inland in the southeast and frost about the southern and central interior. Brisbane tomorrow, 12 to 22 degrees, a few showers about the southeast on Thursday and Friday, mostly fine for Saturday. 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
6: The winter holidays are for many regional towns when the money is made. It's peak tourist season right now across northern towns from Alice Springs up through Katherine, over to Broome and back across the Kimberley. Visitors flocking north for the sun. It's also when the snowfields come alive as tourists ski hard and spend big from Falls Creek through to Perisher. But this holiday season, things have been

0: quieter.
1: The regular grey nomads are still travelling exactly the same, but they didn't meet any family groups or younger people or the shorter trip travellers on the road at all, and they said that the roads were really empty of caravans.
0: On Australia Wide today, we'll take a look at how fuel prices, travel uncertainty and a lack of snow has taken a toll and what's being done to tackle the tourist challenge. We'll also head to the small coastal city of Busselton that's been part of one of the world's longest running health studies.
2: Well, we were the first classes to participate in this. Had blood tests and all sorts of tests done at that stage with questionnaires as well.
0: A study that's improved the health of millions of people around the world. My name's Alex Barwick. You're listening to Australia Wide, coming to you from Urunda Country in Mbantwa Alice Springs. This is usually the time of year when the highways of Outback Australia are lined with four-wheel drives, hauling caravans, as Australians travel north seeking the warmer weather. But it's been quieter on the road this winter, thanks to high fuel prices driven by conflict in the Middle East. The uncertainty has hit hard in those towns that rely on a big tourist season to get through the quieter summer months. Tour operators across northern WA and the NT have been making noise for months now as one booking after the next was cancelled. But now we're seeing a few lifelines. Will they be enough? First to Western Australia, where the state government has launched a $600,000 voucher program to entice travellers north, offering 50% off a range of tourist experiences. Bruce Hartley runs Unreal Adventures, offering fishing charters and other tours from Derby. He says bookings have plummeted this year.
1: We've dropped off by 70% for us. Not going very well. It's probably almost as bad as the first year after COVID. The bigger luxury vessels are booked out 2, 3 or 4 years in advance. So All those customers have not been affected by any of those situations. But I found in 2024 that we had a pretty good year. 2025 was a little bit down, but 2026 is significantly down.
0: Reporter Julia Battolio speaking with Bruce there, who said it's not just that there are less tourists. Even the ones that are coming are spending less.
1: From tourists that I have met, the regular grey nomads are still travelling exactly the same, but they didn't meet any family groups or younger people or the shorter trip travellers on the road at all, and they said that the roads were really empty of caravans.
0: As for the new vouchers, Bruce says he's not entirely convinced they'll make much of a difference.
1: Well, it only makes a difference to low-priced tours. Because although it's a 50% voucher discount, it's only up to $1,000. Our longer tours cost $7,000 or $8,000, so they're only going to be reduced by $500, which won't be particularly a big deal.
0: Ballingarra man Ronnie Morgan runs an Indigenous four-wheel drive tour company called Just Over the Hills in Wyndham. It's taken a double hit from both the fuel crisis and late wet season rain. While numbers seem to be picking up now with the school holidays, Ronnie says it's been a tough time.
3: It started off pretty rough due to the fuel crisis and stuff like that. Yeah, so we had a couple of cancellations and whatnot. Then in the middle of this year, I think probably around about now, mid-season, starting to go good. But also we did have a late rains that came through that really threw a spanner in the works and made accessing the area that I do my tag-alongs on very difficult.
0: Ronnie is more optimistic about the voucher program that's being rolled out in the Kimberley.
3: Yeah, I believe, it'll definitely help with boosting tours coming up into the Kimberley, knowing that they can get, these vouchers to help them plan their Kimberley holiday or vacation, most definitely. I think the prices that's in the Kimberley are, what I've heard from a lot of my clients isn't as bad, but the ones that are on the community are pretty tripled and, doubled and tripled since the crisis. So that's some of the areas I think where maybe government need to focus on.
0: Ronnie Morgan, a tour operator in the Kimberley, speaking there.
4: ABC Australia Wide.
0: We head to Central Australia now, that's also had a tough time looking

0: luring tourists. And it's not just the fuel prices. The reputational damage to Alice Springs in recent years has seen caravan parks quieter than usual. And then news came last week that Qantas will be axing its direct flights between Alice and Melbourne, very much to the upset of locals. But the peak tourism body has now decided to get creative and has announced some big spending items, all thanks to the $8.5 million promised by the federal government at the last election. Tourism Central Australia has announced free flights into Alice Springs. The Fly Free to Alice campaign is worth $500,000 and should see more than 1,000 people fly for free into the Red Centre. Though, as Tourism Central Australia CEO Daniel Rochford explained to breakfast presenter Stuart Brash, nothing is completely free.
1: The free flight comes with just a couple caveats, and that's two nights accommodation in Alice Springs, a guided experience, and going to one of our attractions. And, you know, we've specifically made it the case that you must fly to Alice Springs. It wasn't just
2: not
1: to
2: the
1: Uluru.
2: Rock.
1: Yeah.
2: You can leave from the rock.
1: Oh, we do care. But what we are trying to do is design this in a way to disperse our visitors across the region.
0: Daniel Rochford saying it's all about getting people into Alice Springs and spending locally.
1: This is really designed to get Australians who have been dreaming about coming to Central Australia and turning that dream into reality.
2: Yeah. I mean, that's the question. How effective are promotions like this and actually turning into bums on planes, especially if you can get onto a plane like the Melbourne to Alice trip, which will be dead by November?
1: Yeah, look, that's another story for another day. But look, you know, we're certainly encouraging Victorians to come to the region as soon as they can. And look, tourism is in such a competitive landscape. We have to rise above what our competitors are doing. And this is one of the reasons why we've designed this campaign the way we have, to be a little bit brash and to be a bit out there and to get people talking.
0: Tourism Central Australia CEO Daniel Rochford there. As well as the free flights, there's also federal funding for innovative tourism ideas. $2.5 million has been allocated to various businesses in the region. Daniel Rochford says this is about trying to find exciting new ways to encourage tourists to the region.
1: I've never had the opportunity of where operators walked into my office and said, Daniel, I really want to do this idea. Is there any way we can make that happen? And with this federal government funding, you know, we've been able to facilitate these 18 projects over 17 operators. And they're just so really positive and exciting and will give our destination that real refresh and new hook that we need.
0: One company has successfully pitched e-biking tours in the East MacDonald Ranges that stretch out from Alice Springs. Andrew Locke runs Manta Bus, who run the e-bikes out bush. And he told Stuart Brash they'll be a great activity not only for tourists, but also for locals.
3: The e-bikes, when we're not using them on the tour, a lot of them will be based out there. So we've got two shipping containers. One will be set up for power and the other just for, you know, keeping the bikes in. So people from Alice Springs can go out there, jump on an e-bike for the afternoon and have a look around and self-guide themselves around.
0: Andrew Locke from Manta Bus, one of the newly funded tourism activities trying to lure tourists back to Central Australia. Let's head from the warmth of Northern Australia to the snowy mountains, where after a bleak start to the season, the nation's ski resorts are finally enjoying their first good dump of snow, which fell over the weekend. Reporter Toby Hemmings has been fortunate enough to get the gig and he's headed to the slopes at Perisher. Toby, last week there were more grass fields than ski fields around that area of Perisher. What are conditions looking like now?
4: Yeah, Alex, look, last week we had teams here and it was pretty bleak, to say the least. A lot of grass. When you actually crunch the numbers, the snowfall here at the Snowy Mountains in New South Wales was at its lowest in 59 years. So that's dating all the way back to 1957. But thankfully, over the weekend, a flurry brought the first real bit of natural snowfall to parts of this alpine region. So we've seen 37 centimetres fall at Perisher, 43 centimetres fall at Thredbo. And over the past few days since it fell, beginning last Friday, it's been sunny, bright and cold. And that cold factor is really essential in retaining that natural snow cover and then getting the man-made snow to bolster the major runs through snow guns, through the high-level snowmaking technology they have. So conditions up here have been pretty exceptional, I'm not going to lie.
0: But presumably it's had a really significant impact, the snow coming so late in the season when it comes to visitor numbers.
4: Yeah, we spoke to a number of people when we arrived yesterday who were very nervous in the week, in the lead up to this past weekend. One woman actually told us she'd cancelled her tickets for this week, last week, only to then rebook them after the snowfall finally came through at the 11th hour. So, you know, there is this kind of impact that has happened. It's really late in for the season to be really kicking off in this way, you know, and you've seen a bit of a ripple effect, not only in the lack of tourism numbers, you know, people staying down in Jindabyne instead of coming up to Perisher and Thredbo, but that's also trickled into staffing has been very quiet at businesses such as cafes on the mountain. A lot of snow staff such as lifties have been told not to come into work, and then the flow on being, you know, it's pretty hard to pay rent if you're not able to actually work. So even now with the dump, there are still a lot of runs and chairlifts and tea bars, they're currently not open. We're looking at 12 lifts open and 33 closed. So we still need a fair bit more natural snow to really open up the rest of the mountain and bring some of that good tourism to this area and to the local economy.
0: I'm sure a lot of people are still feeling quite nervous as to whether or not they should go ahead with a trip that they might have planned. And it's not a quick trip to plan, is it?
4: No, and it's not a cheap trip to plan either, I should say. One guy we spoke to yesterday said he'd saved up, I think it was something like 16 Saturdays he'd worked in order to come down for a month, you know, and that's the sort of thing you often hear. A lot of the people we meet on the mountain are either, you know, their kids are in ski school or they're trying to be winter athletes or in the program, or they're engaging with snow for the very first time. So you really see people cobbling together money to try and come down here, planning out months in advance. And if the snow season is a slow starter, like it is this year, it can really throw some people off. But thankfully, a lot of people who have made it here to the mountain, who've committed to coming down, have been rewarded with decent coverage on these major runs and some pretty good man-made powder this morning, I'm not going to lie. Have a listen to some of these punters tell us how they're finding this current snow conditions.
5: We had a booking for this week, but we cancelled it a week ago thinking that there wasn't going to be snow. So we've just made a last-minute trip down, which is really exciting.
6: Yesterday was pretty bad, but I think today is getting better now. Yeah, but we're hoping for more chairlifts to be open.
0: Toby, what are the next few days looking like? Are the conditions looking more favourable for more snow?
4: It is still going to be a fairly sunny week ahead for the most part, a fair bit of cloud towards the latter part of the week. And then the hope is that around Sunday, Monday, Tuesday, we see more of that snowfall. And, you know, it's predicted to be potentially up to 10 centimetres on Sunday, you know, not the highs that would lead to shimmering white peaks covering this part of the world. But look, at least progress, going from, you know, very limited snow, very green grassy patches to actual snowfall, and then hopefully more coming later on during the snow season.
0: Toby, thanks so much.
4: Thanks, Alex.
0: Reporter Toby Hemmings there from the Snowy Mountains.
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0: My name's Alex Barwick. You're listening to Australia Wide. We head to the southwest corner of WA now, where 60 years ago, locals in the small coastal city of Busselton agreed to take part in what would become one of the world's longest-running health studies. The Busselton Health Study has generated more than 500 scientific publications and helped provide breakthroughs in the management of chronic health conditions like diabetes and sleep apnea. And it all began because a local GP had a dream to help improve the health of people all around the world. Stan Shaw reports.
8: In 1966, Trevor Garland was just 11 years old when he and his classmates at Busselton Primary School in WA's southwest were asked to undergo a series of tests and health surveys.
9: Well, we were the first classes to participate in this. Had blood tests and all sorts of tests done at that stage with questionnaires as well.
8: They were part of a group of Busselton locals who'd agreed to be measured, tested and followed, giving their time and their health data to a study that was just beginning.
9: My whole family participated, my mother and my father.
8: 6 decades later, the Busselton Health Study is one of the world's longest running population health studies, and it's helped improve the health of millions of people around the world.
9: It is unbelievable, because we knew Kevin Cullen personally, and he was our doctor as well.
8: The study was the brainchild of a local GP, Dr. Kevin Cullen.
10: Yeah, Kevin had been in California to learn about population health and how to study the health of large populations. In Kevin's usual impetuous manner, he lasted about a year and said, look, I need to get this study underway.
8: That's Professor Alan James. He's the chair of the Busselton Health Study.
10: Came back to Perth and rounded up a bunch of willing volunteer researchers from Royal Perth Hospital and Charles Gairdner Hospital and a collection of nurses from those hospitals, and came down to Busselton to start a survey of the general health of the population. His dream or reason for undertaking this was that he felt that if people knew more about their own health, they would live healthier lives.
8: So how exactly does this study work?
10: People often misunderstand the Busselton study as the same people being studied over the 60 years. It's in fact a series of nearly 30 separate studies of children and adults since that first study. So what Kevin and his colleagues did was to, in those days, it probably termed as rounding up the population and getting them to come along to the survey centres, and with their consent, of course, giving their health information on questionnaires and blood samples. They continued to repeat those studies up until 1981, every couple of years. And as a result, because they had so many people, which was about 90% of the population in the Busselton Shire at the time, they've managed to produce a large longitudinal study. And some of those people, and now their children, continue to be in some of the studies that we undertake today.
8: Professor James says the study has contributed to medical breakthroughs for health conditions like cardiovascular disease, high blood sugar and sleep apnea.
10: They were able to define what we now take for granted as normal or abnormal values for things like blood sugar, blood pressure, cholesterol, lung function, bone density, vitamin D, and lots of other measures that we use to score people with how well they are or aren't. As a result, to develop predictive models for how their health will turn out. As the studies have gone on, they've increased our spread of the things that we're studying, and with the invention of or the discovery of genetics and genomics, we've developed tests that have predicted lung diseases, iron-related diseases, inflammation and heart diseases.
8: The study has even been used by the winner of a Nobel Prize.
10: Barry Marshall, the famous Nobel Prize winner, used the Busselton Health Study to show that Helicobacter, the bug that causes peptic ulcers and increases the risk of stomach cancer, was transmitted from person to person.
8: Professor James says the data is now being used to investigate changes in the prevalence of asthma and the effects of long COVID.
10: Because people have now been studied over 60 years, the resource of the Busselton Health Study, the collection of data and biospecimens, allows us to predict, by going back to those early samples and questionnaire results, how people's lives turn out in terms of health, whether they're hospitalised or even the increased risk of early death, what factors are important in early life for those outcomes.
8: While the findings have been extraordinary, none of it would have been possible without the help of people like Trevor Garland and generations of Busselton locals who, even 60 years on, are willing to give up their time and health information for the greater good.
9: As we're forming a school reunion in October this year, because we all turn age 70, I've reached out to the Busselton Health Study to see if we can participate further, providing medical records or questionnaires. Whatever's required, we're happy to do.
0: Stan Shaw reporting there from Busselton. And finally, on Australia-wide, as part of NAIDOC, the ABC's This Place project has been exploring the stories behind place names that offer deep cultural and historical connections to country. Diane Appleby is a respected elder from Yarru Country in Western Australia's Kimberley region. She takes us to Mungalagan, Crab Creek, where the red dirt meets the turquoise sea, to share the dreaming story of Gibby, the giant spirit bird. Here's reporter Dunya Karadzic and Diane with her story.
11: On the outskirts of Broome, caravans and four-wheel drives crowd the dusty track which leads to this place here, where the Pindan meets the turquoise sea.
12: Well, in mine, I'm going to borrow. You sing out for them. Give me fish.
11: It's a spot where residents and tourists visit to fish or to catch a glimpse of migratory shorebirds.
12: You look around and you think, like, wow, you hear the sound of the birds singing. You see birds flying in. They're coming now, it's feeding time.
11: But for Yaru people, like Elder Diane Appleby, it's called Mangalagun, and it's a place rich in resources and spiritual importance.
12: Very rich in culture, very rich in story, very rich in all the feeding for Bundalmara birds.
11: As the setting sun peers through the towering red cliff above Miss Appleby, she points to one rock separated from the others.
12: This one rock behind me, you got a big story for this one. Gibby been come here. Gibby is a spirit big bird. Gibby come and mummy, daddy might be no longer after kids. They leave them here. Gibby spirit bird come, take them. Take them far away, big bird.
11: Gibby the giant spirit birds travel throughout the night, searching for children to take far, far away if their parents weren't watching over them. When Miss Appleby was outside as a young child, she says her mother would often think of Gibby when the sun would begin to set.
12: Hey, where them kids? Sun going down now. That's what my mother and father say. Where them kids? Sun going down, bring them back. Don't go too far. Sun going down, bring them back, bring them back, bring them back.
11: She says the dreaming story of Gibby serves as an important lesson for families.
12: Mothers, we say, look after your kids. Don't neglect them. Don't think about fish too much. Look after your kids. Don't leave them lying around. Children, listen to your mother. That kind. Bird, come. Bird will come. Come, take you. Galea. Mummy went crying. My baby, go. Bird, Gibby, take him. Children must listen to their parents. Children, listen to your grandparents. That is the way that we should be all teaching our kids about listening. When I say, Ngajimiligarenganga, you listening to me?
11: As Miss Appleby walks along the beach here in Mangalagun, she says Gibby was not the only giant that once roamed here. She points out fossilised dinosaur footprints and other imprints in the rocks, which she says were once made by giant beings.
12: This is the place of the giants. Yaru has giants, spiritual giants, physical giants. They've been looking after this country before anybody now, today, 2025, been come. These giants are here to protect this country. Anybody come here, they get salmon, big fish. They get crab. Wanga ja, walga walga. It'd be Monday, they catch them, big barramundi. All of those sort of things. They come.
11: She says this place and its stories need to be protected for future generations.
12: If we don't look after it and we just neglect our responsibility, we are going to find it hard for the next generation to understand the significance of the place and the stories that comes with it.
0: Diane Appleby's story there from the Kimberley with reporter Dunya Karadzic. And that's Australia Wide for today. My name's Alex Barwick. Thanks to the program's producer, Alex Hyman, and thanks for listening.

ABC News. Good evening, I'm Michael Bausch. The coalition says regional stability is essential in the wake of a highly controversial Chinese ballistic missile test. The weapon was launched yesterday from a strategic nuclear submarine. It's understood the dummy warhead landed in international waters northeast of the Solomon Islands. Opposition leader Angus Taylor says

0: Australia must focus on ensuring regional trading pathways remain open and fully protected.
1: We want to see a South Pacific that is stable, that is supportive of trade and commerce, and a peaceful environment for people to see prosperity and to see peace, which we want to see continue in this region.
0: Ukraine's leader is set to hold high-stakes face-to-face talks with US President Donald Trump at a NATO summit in Turkey. Volodymyr Zelensky is concerned over lagging military aid commitments, as William Howard Evans reports.
2: Mr. Zelensky is calling on his country's allies to deliver the air defence systems he urgently needs to protect residents from escalating Russian attacks. NATO Secretary General Mark Rutte has echoed the request, calling on member states, including the US, to pull their weight. It follows Russian missiles raining down on the Ukrainian capital Kyiv twice in less than a week. Meanwhile, Ukraine is also stepping up its own long-range drone attacks against Russia, hitting oil refineries and military targets, leading to significant fuel shortages and power cuts across the country.
0: The Queensland government will press ahead with a rebuild of Bundaberg's troubled Paradise Dam, despite corporate advice urging the project be scrapped. The board of state-owned supplier Sunwater wrote to Cabinet earlier this year, labelling the $4.4 billion blueprint grossly disproportionate. Engineering experts originally ordered the dam's wall be lowered after structural stability fears during major flood events. Premier David Crisafulli insists he won't walk away from a signature infrastructure pledge made to regional voters.
3: Over the years, there's been mixed messages. Over the years, there hasn't been clarity. That's why we took a position to the election, and that's why we're fulfilling this today. There was a business case that was launched many years ago. That process is going through.
0: Formal compensation notices are going out to Qantas customers who are dudded over cancelled pandemic flights. Here's national tourism reporter Christy Sexton-McGrath.
4: Qantas customers are being urged to check their inboxes with emails and text messages now being sent about a $105 million class action settlement over COVID-19 flight credits. Law firms Echo Law and Piper Alderman say the messages are legitimate and are warning customers not to mistake them for scams. Eligible customers could receive at least $50, with some payouts expected to be worth hundreds of dollars depending on their circumstances. The settlement relates to customers who received flight credits instead of refunds for flights cancelled during the pandemic. Qantas has not admitted wrongdoing as part of the settlement.
0: To sport now, and the US has been knocked out of the Soccer World Cup. The co-hosts were outclassed by Belgium 4-1 in Seattle. It sets up a quarterfinal clash on Saturday between Belgium and Spain, who advanced with a 1-0 win over Portugal. The NRL has locked in a massive $5.3 billion broadcast deal. The record 7-year media package hooks long-term partners Channel 9 and Foxtel into a new contract extension. It's the most lucrative media rights package in Australian sporting history. ARL Commission boss Peter Vlandis used today's announcement to take a swipe at the AFL.
5: In the past 5 years, we have changed the game, effectively doubling the audience. So that was our strategy. Before we went to market, we needed to have something to sell. Don't listen to what other people tell you, especially some down south. We are the number one viewed sport in Australia.
0: To the weather for Queensland, scattered showers tomorrow for the east coast, tending widespread about the north tropical coast. A possible thunderstorm in the far southwest, mostly fine elsewhere. Some morning fog inland in the southeast and frost for the southern and central interior. Brisbane's temperature range 12 to 22, Ipswich 9 to 22, the Gold Coast 12 to 21, and the Sunshine Coast 13 to 20. A few showers about the southeast on Thursday and Friday, fine for Saturday. On Moreton Bay, southerly winds reaching 20 knots, seas around a metre. ABC News.
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8: 5 minutes past seven. Welcome to you wherever you are listening, right around the great state of Queensland. How are you? Almost time for the Smart Casual Quiz. It goes for a whole hour. So you've certainly got a chance.

to be in it. Of course, the first person through, you don't even need to answer the question correctly. First person through will be taking home a Kelly Higgins Divine Smart Casual Fridge Magnet. These are very, very sought after. Not everyone gets them. So, you know, pride of place on your fridge. They're a good-looking magnet, and I love a fridge magnet. These ones look great. And also, the person who answers the very last question correctly gets one as well. And then just in between, we have a chat to people all over Queensland. If you would like to be a part of it, 1300 222 612 is the number. But first, we do need to do a little thing we like to call banger or clanger. Now, this was last night's banger or clanger.

Polls was certified a banger last night. Some of you recalled it being the theme to the TV series Veronica Mars. Today's song on the chopping block was first released by Australian singer-songwriter Merrill Bainbridge in 1994, but it disappeared due to a lack of interest in airplay. After being reissued the following year with some more promotion, the song became huge, charting at number one in Australia for 6 consecutive weeks. Should it have been given a second chance? You tell me.

am transported way back to 1994 when that came out and being at my friend's share house in Paddington, when you could live in a share house in Paddington back then, and her absolutely flogging that song because she loved it. What do you think? Meryl Bainbridge, Mouth. Is it a banger or a clanger?

0: text in to 0467 922 612 with either a B or a C, or you can write the whole word banger or clanger if you want. I will announce the verdict at 8:30. Now it's time for this.
1: Welcome to Smart Casual, the quiz that tests your smarts in a casual way. Call now on 1300 222 612 and try your luck. And now here's your host, the Queen of Queensland Evenings, Kelly
0: Sally Rove. Yeah, it's only for 2 weeks. I can't get someone else to revoice that opener. I just have to do it myself. It's the ABC after all. Yes, time for Smart Casual. You can just call and get on the line if you want right now. You never know what you're going to know. This is the great thing about Smart Casual Quiz. Sometimes you're just there and you just absolutely know something straight away. If you drop off the first time, you can always call back as well. 1-300-222-612. I will give you the first question and then I'll play a song so you can all, you know, grab yourself a cup of tea or a beer or whatever it is you've got there and sit down and get on the phone and give lovely Lauren a call. Question number one, happy birthday to comedian, musician and conservationist Bill Oddie.
2: Goodies, goodies, take a little good advice.
0: So many good theme songs. Bill Oddie turns 84 today. When the Goodies rode on their Thrandom bicycle, where did Bill sit? At the front, in the middle, or on the back? Happy birthday to comedian, musician and conservationist Bill Oddie, who turns 84 today. When the Goodies rode on their Thrandom bicycle, where did Bill sit? At the front, in the middle, or on the back? 1-300-222-612. We'll get into Smart Casual after Macy Gray. I try.
3: 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When will they go from here?

0: I try on 612 ABC Brisbane and Queensland. Time for the Smart Casual Quiz. 1300 222 612 if you would like to play along. We've got our first question out there, which is this. Happy birthday to comedian, musician and conservationist Bill Oddie.
1: Goodies!
0: He turns 84 today. The question is, when the Goodies rode on their Thrandom bicycle, where did Bill sit? At the front, in the middle or on the back? Julie in Mount Garnet, hello to you.
2: Oh, and a good evening to you, Sally. Rainy and freezing here.
0: Is it? It's quite nice here, but it was very cold last night here in Brizzy. I've got these little knitted socks, which normally I kick off in the middle of the night. Woke up this morning, socks intact.
2: Mm. Well, there you go. Mm. It's been freezing out here at nights too.
0: Now, Julie, I would think that you have already got a magnet.
2: Oh, one of the old ones, yes.
0: Oh, well, you need a new one then.
2: And I really want a new one.
0: Well, Julie, yum. Because you have called in, you have gotten yourself a brand new magnet.
2: Yay!
0: Well done. Do you know the answer to the question? When the Goodies rode on their Thrandom bicycle, where did Bill sit? At the front, in the middle or on the back?
2: Well, I do remember the Goodies.
0: Mm-hmm.
2: Wasn't a big fan of it.
0: What?
2: So,
0: Julie, come on.
2: I just didn't get off on it.
0: Come on.
2: I had a mate that was crazy.
0: It's pretty funny. I've actually gone back. I've got them on DVD, would you believe? I've gone back and watched. It's pretty funny. Still.
2: Yes. I must have been too busy.
0: Mate, you probably were. Do you know where Bill sat on the Thrandom bike?
2: Well, I'm going to say the middle.
0: Incorrect, Julie.
2: Oh, well.
0: But guess what? Doesn't matter because you've already got a magnet.
2: Yay!
0: Good on you, Julie in Mount Garnet. Always good to talk to you. Thank you. Let's head now to Perigean Beach. Say hello to Jacob. What's happening?
3: Hello. How are you going, Sally?
0: Yeah, well, beautiful part of the world. I love a bit of Perigean. Stunning, yeah. Stunning beach. I would say the best part of the Sunshine Coast. Just between between you and I.
3: Okay, I won't tell anyone.
0: Don't tell anyone. Favourite part of the Sunshine Coast, Jacob. Jacob, did you watch the Goodies?
3: I vaguely remember them, but not really.
0: Okay.
3: Not too familiar. And I don't know who Bill is either.
0: Oh.
3: I'm just going to take a guess.
0: Yes.
3: Is it the same question?
0: Yes.
3: I'm going to say he was at the front.

0: Bummer.
1: Where are all my goodies fans at? Hey, thank you, Jacob.
0: Thank you.
1: 1-300-222-612. Gee, we haven't started well in the Smart Casual Quiz tonight, have we, Murph?
2: No.
1: No,
2: I haven't been dressed at all.
1: Did you watch the goodies?
2: I absolutely did.
1: And where did Bill sit on their Thrandon bike?
2: Well, I didn't hear your first call.
1: Oh, no.
2: I knew that Bill was not on the front.
1: Uh-huh.
2: Tim Brooke Taylor and Bill were either number two or three. Graham someone or other.
1: Graham Garden, yes.
2: Yeah, he would have been on number one. Oh, I think Tim would have been two and Bill would have been three.
1: Well done. Yes, Bill sat at the back. Because Bill was the smallest as well.
2: Right.
1: Yes. Tim Brooke Taylor sadly passed away a couple of years ago, but Graham and Bill still with us. So good on you, Murph. We're on the board now.
2: Excellent.
1: So the next question is also goodies related.
2: Oh, excellent.
1: What animal terrorises London in a classic goodies episode?
2: Oh, no.
1: Classic goodies episode.
2: You can't tell me the name of the episode.
1: No, I cannot, because that will give it away.
2: Yeah.
1: Classic goodies episode. Graham creates a special food for the pets, and then one of them gets really big.
2: Yeah.
1: Murph, I think it's time to say goodbye.
2: Yeah, looking like it. I'll go with a hutch animal being, I can't think of the other one, so I'll go with rabbit.
1: Incorrect. But I actually kind of think that would have worked as well. Thank you, Murph. 1-300-222-612. Oh, goodies fans, where are you? Come on. They were on the ABC for about 100 years. David and Coolum, hello.
3: G'day, how are you going?
1: I'm well. Do you know which animal terrorises London in a classic goodies episode?
3: I've got no idea, but I'm just going to say a pig.
1: A pig? No, it's not a pig. But that also would have been funny. Thank you, David.
3: Oh, thank you.
1: Bye-bye. And another David. David in Delaney's Creek. Hello to you.
4: Hello.
1: Hi. Good. Are you a fan of the goodies?
4: Oh, mega.
1: Lots of people yelling at the radio at this point, David, I think. What animal terrorises London in a classic goodies episode?
4: Twinkle. Kitten Kong.
1: Yes, Kitten Kong. You even knew Twinkle.
5: And now for the latest report on Twinkle, the giant kitten, over to Michael Aspel.
6: This is day two of Twinkle's occupation of the City of London. Despite strong protest to the police and the RSPCA, Twinkle is still on the loose.
7: It's huge! It's a monster!
8: It's only a kitten.
7: Oh, yeah? It's already eaten the post office tower and half of Westminster Bridge, and it's been giving Buckingham Palace some funny looks, too.
1: Such a good episode, David. In fact, Kitten Kong, the first goodies episode that was nominated for a BAFTA. Have you gone back and watched them recently?
4: No, not 20 years. 20 years, it'd be.
1: Yeah. They're still so funny. They're really good. Okay, David, this is more...
4: Young Ones?
1: Yes, but I wasn't as big a Young Ones fan as I was a Goodies fan, I've got to say. Here's just something between you and me, David. When I was young... When I was young, I quite fancied Graham Garden.
4: Yeah?
1: I don't know what that says about me. Nerdy, funny guys.
4: Yeah.
1: That's my thing. David... You heard there that the kitten had eaten the post office tower. Do you know what that tower is called today? When was the last time you went to London? Still there?
4: Never been there.
1: Any idea? See, we've just taken a big swerve from the goodies to London geography.
4: I thought British Telecom bought it. Is it DT Tower?

0: Lucky. Yes. When it was built in 1964, it was called the Museum Radio Tower, which was referring to its use by the neighbouring Museum Telephone Exchange. Subsequent changes in ownership caused it to become the Post Office Tower, the Telecom Tower, and now it's the BT Tower, and it's still there. Question number four, David. The kitten had also eaten half the Westminster Bridge. If you walk across that bridge towards the Houses of Parliament, which very famous big London landmark would you see?
1: Oh, I'm going to take a punt.
0: Yep.
1: Say Big Ben.
0: It's correct, David. Well done. Hello to all of these goodies fans who are texting in cat emojis, answers to the questions. 1-300-222-612 if you would like to get in line and play the smart casual quiz. David and Delaney's Creek doing pretty well so far, basically due to his...
1: I just say something that I should say off air.
0: Okay. Wait, do I need the dump button? Is this... Did you fancy one of the goodies also?
1: No. No, but you owe me four fridge magnets.
0: Me? I've got nothing to do with it. I'm filling in on this show. It's got nothing to do with me.
1: I hold you personally responsible.
0: Nah. I'll just pass it all on to Higgins Divine. She can deal with it when she gets back. Okie dokie. Hold on 1 second. Speaking of Higgins Divine, she answered this correctly on the Brisbane Drive show earlier this afternoon. Singer-songwriter Vonda Shepherd turned 62 today. She sang the theme song to one of the biggest shows of the late 90s. I've been searching my soul tonight. I know there's so much more tonight. What was that the theme to, David?
1: Idea.
0: Five.
1: Ally McBeal.
0: Yeah. Did you watch Ally McBeal back in the day?
1: That was a long time ago.
0: Yeah, I know, but we have memories. I remember.
1: No, I'm going early onset.
0: David, don't joke about stuff like that. David, Ally McBeal. Also popularised one of the first internet memes / viral videos in the form of a dancing what?
1: I'm out.
0: David, now, listen, I'm going to get Kelly Higgins Divine to personally send you four fridge magnets. How's that?
1: Thank you. And two of those belong to a friend of mine.
0: Oh, wait, hold on a second. David, are you just making this stuff up so you can get some free fridge magnets?
1: No. my whole fridge is covered in fridge. But I remember that you owe me four.
0: Well, not me personally. Again, we have been through this and it would not stand up in a court of law, David. I've got to go because I've got some other people. But thank you. Good to talk to you. Bye-bye.
1: Bye.
0: 1-300-222-612 if you would like to play the smart casual quiz. Ally McBeal also popularised one of the first internet memes / viral videos in the form of a dancing what, Doug, at Varsity Lakes?
2: Hello, how are you? I ran up about the goodies questions, but I'm not too late, really.
0: You don't know anything about Ally McBeal? Do you remember that show when it was out in the 90s?
2: I remember she was a female and she was on the TV.
0: She was a female on the TV, that is correct.
2: TV channel. And she spoke to people and that's about it.
0: Okay, David.
2: Yeah.
0: Thank you, David. 1-300-222-612. Very, very popular program back in the day, Ally McBeal. The question which we are stuck on is, Ally McBeal also popularised one of the first internet memes / viral videos in the form of a dancing what? Hello, Wayne in Howard.
3: Could you play that ba-bong, please?
0: You're not even going to have a go.
3: No, I have no
0: idea. Wayne, oh no, oh no. I thought you would have had time to Google it while you're on hold, but
3: I don't do that.
0: Okay. 1-300-222-612. Do you know the answer? Ally McBeal also popularised one of the first internet memes / viral videos in the form of a dancing

0: Queensland. Cold chisel, cheap wine. We are playing the Smart Casual Quiz on the evening's program. Sally Rope is my name. Kelly Higgins-Devine hosting the Drive program here in Brisbane. But she will be back on Monday when everything gets back to normal after school holidays. But right now, we're stuck on a question about Ally McBeal. How quickly we forget such a popular program in the 90s. Wasn't it Laurie and Mackay? Hello, Laurie.
1: Hi. How are you doing?
0: Ally McBeal, very popular in the 90s.
1: Yeah, I recall Ally McBeal. I did watch it, although it was quite a while ago.
0: It was quite a while ago. Ally McBeal popularised one of the first internet memes / viral videos in the form of a dancing what?
1: Well, it went absolutely nuts. It was a dancing baby.
0: It was. Well done. Yes. It was actually a bit of an online thing pre-McBeal, but not as you would remember, Laurie, back then, not as many people were online. Then David E. Kelly, who created the show, saw it. He wanted to get the dancing baby into the show, and then it became to symbolise Ally's ticking biological clock. Remember, it was dancing to this. The Ooga Chaka baby. Anyway, it's still kind of creepy if you look at it now. 1-300-222-612 if you would like to play the Smart Casual Quiz. What's happening in Mackay tonight, Laurie?
1: Just a quiet night.
0: Yeah.
1: It's usually pretty lovely up here, but it's been raining on and off.
0: So. Yes, yes. Saving yourself for State of Origin night tomorrow.
1: Absolutely. It's quiet night tomorrow. A couple of beers tomorrow night.
0: Lovely. All right, question number 7, still on Ally McBeal. Well, kind of. Ally McBeal was set in a Boston law firm. Boston is the capital of which U.S. state?
1: Is it Massachusetts?
0: It is Massachusetts. Well done. Have you been to Boston?
1: No, I haven't been to America.
0: No,
1: at all.
0: Neither have I. And I'm a little bit, I don't know, I'm just not super keen to go there right now. But I've had a couple of friends from Boston and they say that I would love that city. So that will be where I'll go if I eventually get to the US. Question number 8, if you lived in Boston, which baseball team would you be most likely to support?
1: Boston.
0: What are they called? Laurie, I'm sorry. Good to talk to you. 1-300-222-612. Oh, he's back for another round, David in Coolum Beach.
2: How you going?
0: You're back. You're back,
2: back
0: for more.
2: Yeah, try again.
0: Why not? Why not?
2: The first one wrong.
0: If you lived in Boston, which baseball team would you be most likely to support?
2: I thought I had the answer, but I forgot it. Boston.
0: Quick. Five.
2: Boston Redskins.
0: Whoa, no, no, David. 1-300-222-612. Do you think you know if you lived in Boston, what would be the baseball team you'd be most likely to support? Hello, Russ. Another caller from Mackay tonight. Hello. Russ, are you there? Oh, Russ has dropped off. Let's go to Alex then. Hello, Alex. Whereabouts are you?
3: Brookalba, which is like north side of Brisbane. Like Caboolture.
0: Oh, okay. Caboolture. Gotcha. Alex, how are you with your baseball teams?
3: I'm okay.
0: If you lived in Boston, which baseball team would you be most likely to support?
3: That would be the Boston Red Sox.
0: Red Sox is correct. David was very close. He said Redskins, but I don't think I think that's very culturally inappropriate these days. But they have been the Red Sox since 1901 as one of the American League's 8 charter franchises. And the team's home ballpark has been Fenway Park since 1912. Alex in Brookalba, what's happening for you on a Monday night?
3: It's Tuesday, isn't it?
0: It is Tuesday night. You're absolutely correct. What's happening on a Tuesday night?
3: I've just rocked up home, actually. I went and had dinner with my sister and her niece.
0: Ah, lovely.
3: So now I'm back home to, yeah.
0: Sounds good.
3: Ready for next day.
0: Well, you're on the board with that answer. Question number 9. Just outside of Boston, in the town of Brookline, at 83...
3: Sorry, did you say Brookline?
0: Brookline. At 83 Beale Street is the birthplace and childhood home of which American president?
3: Beale Street. Would that be Bill Clinton, maybe?
0: Incorrect. Thank you, Alex.
3: All good. Thanks, mate.
0: 1-300-222-612 if you would like to play the Smart Casual Quiz this evening. The question we are on at the moment, just outside of Boston, in the town of Brookline at 83 Beale Street, is the birthplace and childhood home of which American president? Hello to you, Victoria in Chugan.
4: Yes, just looking it up right now.
0: Quick. Come on.
4: Look, I really don't know.
0: American president, synonym with Boston, with Boston. Oh, you've got to say it like that. With Boston.
4: Boston. With Boston. Radio. So,
0: who would it be?
4: Give it a red hot crack. Look, you've just caught me off guard, so...
0: Victoria, it's a hopeless case.
4: Yes. Pardon?
0: It's a hopeless case, isn't it?
4: Well, give me some more clues.
0: No, I just gave you massive clues. Thank you, Victoria. 1-300-222-612. Which American president was born just outside of Boston in the town of Brookline at 83 Beale Street? The birthplace and childhood home of which American president is there? Gee, everyone's calling back again tonight. David in Delaney's Creek, you're back.
5: Holy crap.
0: Quick.
5: JFK.
0: John F. Kennedy is correct. Did you know that or did you have to look it up?
5: No, I knew that.
0: Yeah, I thought it was... Boston. Okay. Speaking of Kennedys, which Kennedy was involved at the incident at Chappaquiddick? Which Kennedy was involved in the incident at Chappaquiddick? I think you might be Googling David in Delaney's Creek.
5: Well, it wasn't.
0: David.
5: Oh, that's not fair.
0: And I actually do think it was fair. It was fair. 1-300-222-612 if you would like to play the Smart Casual Quiz tonight. I think this is probably a really good time, though, if I can find the correct audio, to let you know which song we are banger or clangering tonight. And it is this one.

mouth by Merrill Bainbridge, like 94, 95. It was everywhere. Went to number one for 6 weeks in Australia. But when you listen now in 2026, do you think it's a banger or a clanger?

0: 0679 22612. Is it a banger or is it a clanger? Meryl Bainbridge's mouth. Let me know. Lots of people texting in the answers to the Smart Casual quiz. You need to call 1300 222 612. The question we are asking at the moment is this: which Kennedy was involved in the incident at Chappaquiddick? Hello, Stephen in Smithfield.
1: Oh, g'day.
0: Hello. What's happening?
1: Not a great deal. Not raining at the moment.
0: No, that's good. That's good to hear. How's your Kennedy knowledge?
1: Well,
0: Stephen,
1: I don't even know the last, the capital. Did you say capital or something?
0: Chappaquiddick. That's it. Hard to spell. 5, 4, 3.
1: I don't have a computer. I live in a tent in the bush.
0: One.
1: If I've got no computers, leave me.
0: Okay, Stephen. I've got to go.
1: Let's just go with Robert.
0: Is incorrect. Thank you. 1300 222 612. Let's say hello now to Israel in Dalveen. Hello.
2: Yeah, g'day.
0: Hi, Israel. How's your Kennedy knowledge?
2: Oh, good as the next guy.
0: Which Kennedy was involved in the incident at Chappaquiddick?
2: Should be Eddie. Edward.
0: Yeah? What's he known as, though?
2: Teddy.
0: Yeah. Senator Teddy. Ted Kennedy. Sometime around midnight between July 18 and 19, 1969, Mary Jo Kopechne died inside the car driven by US Senator Ted Kennedy after he accidentally drove off a narrow bridge. A very, very sad story. I listened to a podcast about it the other day. And, a horrendous story. Very sad for the Kopechne family.
2: Right.
0: What's happening in Dalveen tonight, Israel?
2: Not a lot.
0: Where is Dalveen?
2: It's in between Warwick and Stanthorpe.
0: Oh, okay. Bit chilly out there.
2: Oh, yeah, a little bit chilly.
0: Got the fire happening?
2: Oh, I wish.
0: Yeah. Israel, how's your movie knowledge?
2: As good as the next guy.
0: Okay. Question number 11. Today is the birthday of actress Shelley Duvall. In which 1980 Stanley Kubrick film does she appear as Wendy Torrance, who agrees to spend time with her husband at the Overlook Hotel, where things go a bit pear-shaped?
2: Oh, is that the one with Jack Nicholson in it?
0: I can't tell you.
2: I think it is, but gee, I'm trying to remember the name of that one.
0: Israel, I've got to go.
2: How about we'll go with Clockwork Orange? It's probably not that.
0: It is not Clockwork Orange. Thank you, Israel. Stay Thank warm you. There in Dalveen. Eleanor is in Auchin Flower this evening. Hello. Eleanor, hello.
3: Hi there.
0: Hi.
3: I was just going to say that I would have said a Clockwork Orange as well, so I don't know.
0: No.
3: Sorry about that.
0: Eleanor. Thank you. I hardly got to know you at all.
3: Okay.
0: Bye-bye. 1300 222 612 if you would like to play the Smart Casual quiz. This is the question we are on at the moment. Today is the birthday of actress Shelley Duvall. In which 1980 Stanley Kubrick film does she appear as Wendy Torrance, who agrees to spend time with her husband at the Overlook Hotel, where things go a bit pear-shaped? Why is everyone saying Clockwork Orange? It's making me very grumpy, Kerry, Kangaroo Point, who I know has huge movie knowledge.
4: Clockwork Orange, Malcolm McDowell. Yeah.
0: So you were sitting there yelling at your radio going, pick up,
4: no,
0: Sally.
4: Just waiting patiently.
0: Yes.
4: The Shining.
0: The Shining is correct. Great film. Great film.
4: Well, that's good, yeah. Very well done.
0: Shelley Duvall, lovely. Lovely actress. She passed away a couple of years ago. Have a listen to this.

0: singing He Needs Me from the soundtrack of which Robert Altman flop, in which she played the character of Olive Oil?
1: Oh, Popeye.
0: Popeye's correct. Robin Williams did.
1: Popeye.
0: Yes, yes. Shelley Duvall very much looked like Olive Oil, if anyone had a picture of Olive Oil in their head from the cartoon.
1: Very difficult character to transfer to a film.
0: Yes, absolutely.
1: Sometimes they just don't work, and that didn't.
0: But I mean, it was stacked with talent. Stacked.
1: Yeah, but you've got to transfer the character, comic strip character, into the film, and it's not easy.
0: That's true. 16 minutes away from the news at 8 o'clock here on 612 ABC Brisbane and Queensland. Would you like to play the Smart Casual Quiz? 1-300-222-612. Karen Kangaroo Point is very smart at movie questions, but who knows, they might not all be movie questions, and all you need to be is the last person standing, the person who gets the very last question correct. Question number 13. Speaking of Popeye, Kerry, the music for the film was written by singer-songwriter Harry Nilsson, whose most successful solo album was 1971's Nilsson What?
1: Music isn't good for me.
0: The music for that film.
1: Hand it over to somebody with that knowledge, because mine would sit on the back of a postage stamp.
0: Music knowledge, really?
1: Well, I go back in the days when I was younger and so on, John Denver and Whitney Houston and those type of music. But I know of Harry Nilsson. He was very successful, but.
0: Very successful. So the music for the film was the film Popeye was written by singer-songwriter Harry Nilsson, whose most successful solo album was 1971's Nilsson What? And you're saying you're out, Kerry?
1: I'm out, yes.
0: All righty. 1-300-222-612. Well, there's a question right up for grabs, and I'm going to play one of my favourite songs from that particular album from Harry Nilsson. Let's have a bit of coconut while you think about it. 1-300-222-612.

0: soundtrack to Reservoir Dogs, but the first time it appeared was on Harry Nilsson's 1971 album. It was a huge success for him. And Chris in Cairns, the album was called Nilsson What?
1: Nilsson Smilsson.
0: Nilsson Smilsson is correct. It's a great album. It had some great songs in it. It had that on it. It had Without You and Got to Get Up, Jump Into the Fire. Massive album for Harry Nilsson.
1: Yeah, it was one of my dad's favourite albums.
0: So lovely.
1: Without You is one of my all-time favourite songs.
0: Yeah, and then, of course, made huge by Mariah Carey. But he didn't write that. The guys from Badfinger wrote it, right?
1: I believe so, yeah.
0: That's one I got to get on vinyl, Nilsson Smilsson. How are you, Chris, in Cairns?
1: I'm good, thank you.
0: Yeah, what's happening in your neck of the woods tonight?
1: Rain. Got a few showers happening. Bit of a cooler night for Cairns. I think we only got a high of 25 today.
0: Oh, my goodness. You'll be breaking out the electric blankets. Well, I think you're going to be okay with this next question, Chris. Question number 17. Number 14. Which Queensland town is named after a year? Which Queensland town? I really did think
1: 1770.
0: 1770 is correct. Yes, the town is built on the site of the second landing in Australia by James Cook and the crew of the Endeavour. In May

0: 1770. Hello to everyone listening in the town of 1770. I have not made it there yet, but I do intend to go there at some point because it looks stunning, that whole area. Chris in Cairns, question number 15. 9 years later, where did Captain Cook die?
1: Oh, that was...
0: where did Captain...
1: Back to school.
0: I know, sorry about that.
1: That was...
0: Where did he die? Five, four...
1: No, Pitcairn, that was...
0: Three.
1: It was mutiny. No, I don't know that one.
0: I'm sorry, Chris. It was a brief shining moment of greatness for you on the Smart Casual Quiz. I love that you love Harry Nilsson. He was great. Thank you, Chris. 1-300-222-612. Really getting to the pointy end of the quiz. Only got around 8 minutes left. Jimmy in Eden's Landing. Do you know where Captain Cook died?
2: I think I do. I think it was in Hawaii.
0: Well done. Sure was.
2: He'll never do that again.
0: He will never do that again. That's true. Question number 16. Speaking of Hawaii, what's the capital of Hawaii?
2: Honolulu, isn't it?
0: Honolulu is correct. Oh, you might be on a good one here, Jimmy. Let's see how we go. The question number 17, the Japanese attack on which Hawaiian naval base triggered the entry of the US into World War II in 1941?
2: That's Pearl Harbor.
0: Sure is, Pearl Harbor. Jimmy in Eden's Landing is doing very, very well, very close to the end of the Smart Casual Quiz. Speaking of Pearl Harbor, a 2001 film loosely based around the attack was nominated for 4 Academy Awards, winning in the category of Best Sound Editing. It was also nominated for 6 Golden Raspberry Awards, including Worst Picture. One of the nominations was, Oscar nominations, was for Best Original Song for this.

0: That song is called There You'll Be, written by Diane Warren and performed by which country artist, Jimmy?
1: Wow, and you know what? That is the perfect question to ask me. Because almost listening to it, I almost felt like attacking Pearl Harbor.
0: Jimmy, are we safe to say you don't know that one?
1: It would be more than safe. You would never feel under any attack at all.
0: Jimmy, I bid you adieu, my friend.
1: Well, wonderful evening.
0: Bye-bye. 1-300-222-612. Well, that's the nature of the Smart Casual Quiz, isn't it? Do you know who sang this song?

0: Rod, on the Sunshine Coast, any idea? Rod?
1: Question. Oh, no.
0: No, that's a no from you?
1: No. Ask me the question again.
0: I asked it. Who sang that song? From...
1: Sounds like a Taylor Swiftie or something.
0: Incorrect. 1-300-222-612 or ever so close to the end of the Smart Casual Quiz. Andy is on the Sunshine Coast. Andy, do you know who sang that song, the theme song to Pearl Harbor? Andy.
2: No, I don't.
0: Oh. Andy, it was ever so brief. Oh, and look who's back. It's Victoria from Tugan. Victoria in Tugan, hello to you. Victoria, why don't I have you? Hold on one second. Victoria, hello. Oh, no, don't have Victoria in Tugan for some reason. Ben in Warwick. Hello, Ben.
3: Hey, how you going?
0: I'm well. Do you have any idea who sang that particular song?
3: Yeah, I know this one, I think.
0: Yes.
3: Faith Hill.
0: Faith Hill is correct. And Ben, do you know what that means?
3: Not yet. I'm hoping there's no more questions.
0: Ben, there are no more questions because we've run out of time and you've just sauntered in here right at the end of the hour. You've picked up the phone and you've gone, I'm going to have a bit of a crack at the Smart Casual Quiz. And look at that.
3: Yeah, and my house cleaner, Cheryl, we've been going on about wanting a fridge magnet. Telling her I'm going to get one day.
0: Well done.
3: Thank you.
0: That's great. And what is your fridge magnet game like, Ben? Are you one of those people with lots of magnets or just a select few?
3: No, Cheryl took them all off and got rid of them.
0: Why? Offensive?
3: I don't know, because she cleans.
0: Yeah, fair enough. Do you have one of those silver fridges, the metal fridges?
3: Yeah, the old school white one.
0: Okay. Yeah, that would, you need to take all of the magnets off to give it a thorough clean. I think Cheryl knows what she's talking about.
3: Yep. And she'll be very excited to hear me talking about her on the radio.
0: Well, that's great. Hey, Ben, well done. You are the winner of tonight's fridge magnets. Well, you and Cheryl, you obviously have to, I don't know, have some sort of custody agreement.
3: Yeah, I'll be watching she doesn't pinch it.
0: Yeah, for sure. Maybe she could have it for just the weekend, or you could one weekend on, one weekend off. You can share it, perhaps. Hey, thank you so much. I'll put you back on hold, and Lauren will get you details. That is the end of the Smart Casual Quiz for tonight, but never mind. We'll be back tomorrow, although you may have heard that there is this, like, little football game which is on tomorrow night. I don't know. It's, like, you might not have heard of it. It's pretty underground. But that's going to be on the radio. But if I'm still going to be on air, but I'm going to be on the Listen, ABC Listen, and online. So you can still play the quiz if you don't feel like watching the game or listening to the game. Perhaps you can watch the game with the sound down, and then you can have the Listen app up listening to me as well. I don't know, but I will definitely be on some sort of radio, and I will be here. I'll be playing the Smart Casual Quiz, although we'll also have New South Wales on board, so it will kind of be like a Smart Casual State of Origin, if you know what I mean. Anyway, Smart Casual Quiz happening tomorrow. News is coming up, and then we are going to be doing a little bit of stargazing. Also going to be talking about smart glasses. Remember back in the day, 2013, Google Glass came out and everyone went, yeah, no, thank you. They are coming back thanks to Meta. They are being pushed by a Kardashian, and we'll have a chat with tech journalist Jen Dudley Nicholson about that as well, to see why they're becoming so popular. And of course, we always love to hear from you. 1-300-222-612 or 0467-922-612. Time for the news now, though. It is 8 o'clock.
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5: 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It opens the world of possibilities for them, not only on the board, but confidence in lots of aspects of their life.
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6: ABC News with Melanie Scott. French President Emmanuel Macron has arrived at the presidential palace in Damascus shortly after multiple blasts rocked the city. Syrian state media has confirmed two bombs have exploded near the hotel where Mr. Macron had earlier been holding meetings. 18 people have reportedly been injured, including four police officers. The French leader is the first head of state of a major EU country to visit Syria since the 2024 uprising. Foreign policy experts believe China's missile test in the Pacific was likely more about signalling its military capabilities to Japan and Taiwan than sending a message to Australia. It came on the same day Australia signalled an alliance with Fiji, committing both countries to coming to each other's aid in the event of a military attack. Melissa Conley-Tyler from the University of Melbourne's Asia Institute says that's why the Oceans of Peace initiative is so important.
7: It's like a Pacific NATO. That's the start of what could be something that all

0: All of the Pacific militaries work together on to say we will keep this region safe for ourselves, free of that great power competition that could be destabilising.
1: Victorian Liberal MP Moira Deeming has acknowledged that distractions have taken away from her party's efforts to represent Victorians. Here's state political reporter Rachel Eddy.
2: Moira Deeming has taken her own party to the Supreme Court. She's trying to stop the state executive from taking her off the ballot after she refused to apologise to Matthew Guy for an assault allegation that was dismissed by police. Earlier this term, Mrs. Deeming successfully sued then-leader John Pizzuto for defamation. In a video message posted on social media today, Moira Deeming said she hoped her supporters knew they could still trust her and apologised for the distractions.
3: So sorry that all of these things over the past 3.5 years have happened.
2: Her court challenge is due to be heard next week.
1: The National Children's Commissioner says victims of AI-assisted sexual abuse need access to resources that are technologically up to date. Adelaide University has found 1 in 25 Australians aged 16 to 18 experienced or knew someone who experienced online child sexual victimisation aided by artificial intelligence. Youths are also more likely to disclose victimisation to AI than authorities or support services. Commissioner Deb Sybaris says help must be available on platforms frequently used by young people.
4: We need to get the onus back on these companies to detect and report and refer, but then we've got to make sure the services are in place for those children and young people. Once a child is going to one of these AI companies, that they're getting to the service they need immediately. Otherwise, we've lost an opportunity there to help that child.
1: The Queensland Government is pressing ahead with plans to rebuild Bundaberg's troubled Paradise Dam. The Board of Water provider Sunwater wrote to the government earlier this year urging it to dump the $4.4 billion project, but Queensland Premier David Crisafulli says he's determined to deliver on the election commitment.
5: Over the years, there's been mixed messages. Over the years, there hasn't been clarity. That's why we took a position to the election, and that's why we're fulfilling this today. There was a business case that was launched many years ago. That process is going through.
1: Queensland's peak body for community mental health organisations says last month's state budget has left services at risk. Sarah Richards has the details.
6: Community services receive funding from government departments based on an indexation rate. For the 2026-27 financial year, the rate is 3.31%. Queensland Alliance for Mental Health's Tanya O'Shea says it falls short of the 4.75% increase to minimum award wages handed down by the Fair Work Commission last month.
7: There is a significant gap between what the Queensland government is prepared to fund.
6: A spokesperson for Treasurer David Janetsky says the methodology for calculating the rate has remained unchanged for the last 2 decades.
1: New research into the inner life of bees has found they have emotions and distinct likes and dislikes. Australian and Chinese scientists have been trying to determine how bees think by studying their tiny faces and reading their expressions. Professor Andrew Barrett from Macquarie University says responses are similar to humans and other mammals.
8: It adds to a body of work that shows that there is some sort of inner life in a bee. It has subjective likes and dislikes as part of its behaviour. So it's not a robotic mechanism. There's something it's like to be a bee. That means that there's more to this animal than we realise.
1: ABC News.
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12: 5 minutes past eight. Great to have your company on this Tuesday night. Sure, I did say it was Monday before, but now I realise it's Tuesday. How's it going? Do you know, we've already got requests coming in for songs you love after 9:30. It's crazy. But it's kind of cool as well. If you haven't listened to Songs You Love, this happens a little bit later on in the evening. After 9:30, we just play songs that you love. You just text in some songs and you tell me a reason as to why you would like to hear it. And then I just try and get them on the radio. 0467 922 612 if you would like to suggest a song you love. That is happening after 9:30. Speaking of songs, though, we do need to remind you that this is the song we are banger or clangering this evening.

divisive one. I think it was a huge hit when it came out. In fact, it was actually released in 1994, but then it didn't really do anything, so they kind of re-released it again, and then it went to number one. 0467 922612. Yeah, Lauren, producer, has pointed out if you banger or clanger it, that's fine, but it will probably still be stuck in your head for several days because it is quite an earworm.

to number one in Australia in 1995 for 6 weeks. Is it a banger or a clanger, though, when you listen back to it now in 2026? 0467 922612. I will give you the results after 8:30. Also after 8:30, we're going to be talking about smart glasses. They're coming back. They're certainly having a bit of a resurgence. There's even a Kardashian involved. But will privacy concerns stop them from becoming ubiquitous as Meta wants them to be? Text here as well from Craig in Carina Heights. Hi, Sally. Thank you for the show. I'm a smart glasses wearer. Don't know if they're a fashion statement as I am vision impaired. I find them very handy to read a menu at a restaurant or read other signs for me. Yes, Craig in Carina Heights. Of course, people who are vision impaired absolutely need, will find that kind of smart glasses, that kind of tech helpful. I guess I'm talking more about the new ones that have been developed by Meta, which have a recording device involved in them. There's been a lot of stuff online where people have been confronted, especially women who are being recorded without their knowledge. So that's kind of the use that I'm talking about. But thank you so much for pointing that out as well. And of course, we love to hear from you on anything on the program, 1-300-222-612 or 0467-922-612. And we're going stargazing right after this from a little band called Bon Jovi. Living on a Prayer, 612 ABC Brisbane and Queensland.

0: to 1986 and Slippery When Wet, Bon Jovi, Living on a Prayer. You're on 612 ABC Brisbane and Queensland this evening. 12 minutes past 8 on your Tuesday night. Time to go stargazing. Dr. Rebecca McElroy is here, astrophysicist and vice-chancellor's postdoctoral research fellow for women in STEM at the University of Southern Queensland. Hello, Rebecca.
1: Hello.
0: So tonight, a space probe has investigated a near-Earth asteroid on the weekend. What's going on? Near-Earth asteroid, those words don't fill me with, you know, with joy.
1: Yeah, no, okay. So we don't need to worry.
0: Okay, good.
1: All the objects in space, we know exactly where they are using all sorts of very precise techniques.
0: Good, good.
1: Space is actually really big, so we don't have to worry about it hitting the Earth. This one is just, you know, it's within reach, but it's not on a trajectory headed for us. And so I picked this article tonight because little baby Rebecca was obsessed with the idea of asteroids. And when I was a kid, it was the era of, you know, Deep Impact, Armageddon,
0: yes,
1: all these films.
0: All and terrible movies, Rebecca, yes.
1: It's happening. So they've launched a satellite to go and investigate whether we can actually do the things from those films.
0: So this is a Japanese mission?
1: Yes.
0: Yeah, space probe. Japanese space probe.
1: Yes, and so it's by the Japanese Space Agency, which is called JAXA.
0: Of course, yes.
1: Yes.
0: And it's the size of a fridge. It's called Hayabusa 2.
1: Yes.
0: And then what happens? Where does it go? What does it do?
1: Yeah. So they've sent it up to this asteroid that's not so far away, going real fast, going at like 18,000 kilometers an hour. And it got very close, so within like 800 meters, to test how well they could do the maneuvering of this satellite close to an asteroid, to test whether they'll be able to do maneuvers to change the course of asteroids in the future.
0: Ooh, well, that sounds positive.
1: Yeah, so it's essentially kind of a feasibility study of whether or not we would be able to do this.
0: Okay. And does the composition of the asteroid approach how to deflect it? I guess some are bigger or smaller?
1: Yes, definitely.
0: Yes.
1: Yeah, so depending what it's made of, you could, there are a couple of different methods. You could try and nudge it if it's quite light. You could try and place an explosive.
0: Ooh.
1: There's ideas around that have thought whether, what if we painted one side white so that the solar radiation, the force of it, actually pushes it off course.
0: Oh, wow.
1: So there's lots of different ideas of how you could do this. So they weren't actually trying to push this one. They were just testing the navigation.
0: And how significant is a mission like this? Like, what comes after this?
1: Well, so I think after this, they'll probably have another couple of tries, maybe try and move an asteroid at some point. But yeah, space missions do take a very long time because there's a lot of people, a lot of money, a lot of engineering.
0: Yes.
1: And so probably in the next, you know, 5 to 10 years, I'd expect to hear a bit more about this.
0: You're on 612 ABC Brisbane and Queensland this evening. Sally Rope is my name. And speaking with Dr. Rebecca McElroy, she's an astrophysicist. And she's filling, John T. Horner is normally here. He's on holidays. Rebecca is filling in. We're talking about some space stuff, stuff that Rebecca understands a lot more than me. But why is it better to deflect the asteroid than to just blow it up, like in the movies, Rebecca?
1: Well,
0: get Ben Affleck up there. No, sorry.
1: Yeah, I mean, that's one option. So you might remember, so the plot of Deep Impact is precisely this. So they blow up the asteroid, but it doesn't fragment in the way they expect.

0: connected. And so instead of one really big one, they end up with two medium-sized ones still headed for the Earth.
1: That's always the way, isn't it? Yeah.
0: Yeah. Mm. So depending on what it's made of, you could either try and blow it up, but you don't want that scenario to happen, right? Because, you know, two medium impacts is still pretty bad.
1: Who's in Deep Impact? I get them all mixed up. Is there a Pullman, Bill Pullman in that? People will start texting
0: I've
1: me.
0: I've gone completely
1: That's blind. Okay.
0: I love that film. I actually rewatched it recently and the science actually holds up.
1: There are a whole lot of them around that time, so they all just kind of like all smoosh into one for me.
0: It's an Armageddon.
1: A space telescope has recently found a treasure trove of early quasars. Pray tell, Rebecca, what is a quasar?
0: What is a quasar? Well, I'll tell you what it's not. It's not a type of dishwashing.
1: I feel like it's in the Jamiroquai song. She's just a cosmic girl. I think he mentions a quasar in that. That's all I know about it.
0: Quasar is just a fancy word. So in the center of galaxies, there are supermassive black holes. And sometimes these are switched on, which makes them enormously bright. And that makes them look, you know, like a star.
1: Uh-huh.
0: So originally, a quasar was called a quasi-stellar object. Then that got shortened to QSO. And then that got shortened to quasar. So that's how we ended up there.
1: I get it. And that would make sense. She's a cosmic girl. Jamiroquai was right. So what can you tell us about this new finding then? What makes this so special?
0: Yeah, so this is interesting. So this is a new space telescope called Euclid, which you might know that
1: name.
0: Yes,
1: I've heard of that.
0: Famous mathematician. And so usually when you're looking for quasars in the very distant universe, you only see the brightest ones because they're so far away, so little light gets to us. And so when you look, you only see these kind of monsters, right?
1: Uh-huh.
0: And so what Euclid has done is because it can detect things so much fainter, is it's kind of detecting the more regular quasars, not these crazy ones.
1: Right.
0: And so that's the first time we've been able to do that.
1: That's very exciting.
0: Yeah.
1: So what does it mean then if scientists can now see these ordinary quasars as opposed to the mega giant ones?
0: So it means we can actually understand what the population looks like. So if you're only looking at the extremes,
1: mm-hmm.
0: you can't kind of figure out what's going on, what the processes actually do, or how they work. Whereas if we can, you know, pick up these bog standard ones, then we can say, okay, so most of them are about this bright. Most of them live in a galaxy that looks like this. And we can kind of piece together our understanding.
1: And how many, when we say a treasure trove, what does that mean? How many?
0: Well, that's a really good question.
1: A lot.
0: It's probably not that many, to be honest.
1: Yeah, right.
0: I reckon I'm going to go with maybe between 10 and 20. But usually when you're talking about
1: a quasar,
0: things very far away,
1: yes.
0: You're talking a handful.
1: Yes.
0: So I guess a trove is more than a handful.
1: Yes, it is. Dr. Rebecca McElroy is here. She is an astrophysicist. She's a vice chancellor's postdoctoral research fellow for women in STEM at the University of Southern Queensland. And she is talking to us about spacey/star stuff. Jyoti Horner is normally here, but he is also on holidays, like Keller Higgins Devine. Well, she's kind of not on holidays because she's doing the Drive program. But everything, I think, is going to be back to normal next week, Rebecca. Finally,
0: I think so.
1: Astronomers are studying a comet that's older than the sun. What can you tell us about this? Where do they come from?
0: Yeah, so comets can come from, you know, all over the place, but they have to form in the debris disk around a star, essentially, because that's where most of the stuff in the universe is.
1: Uh-huh.
0: And so the way that you tell how old something is you look at how many metals are in it.
1: Okay.
0: And that sounds like a weird thing to do. but that's because the way metals are made is by stars. And so at the very beginning of the universe, there weren't very many metals at all because not many stars had formed, if you understand what I mean.
1: Yes. So, yep.
0: Yeah, so if there's very few metals, then you can say, okay, this is really old. If there's lots of metals, I can say, it probably formed quite recently.
1: Okay. So what makes a comet special? Because I feel like we get very excited when there's a comet that we can see on Earth.

0: So comets, honestly, comets are basically just special because you can see them. Okay. Right? There's nothing necessarily intrinsically special about them. But the fact that you can see an astrophysical object that isn't always there is very exciting. And often you can, based on what color they are, how fast they're going, how quickly they break up, you can tell what they're made of and things like that. So you can study where all this material came from, what the material is, in addition to, you know, having something pretty to look at in the sky.
1: Yeah, I mean, I know that you say it's not that exciting, but Rebecca, I don't think you were around in, was it 86 when Halley's Comet was visible?
0: No, unfortunately not.
1: Oh, my God. We went mental for it.
0: I would love to see that.
1: There were T-shirts. It was a whole thing.
0: Yeah, I'm pretty bummed that I missed that. I also missed in 86 was the last star that went supernova in our galaxy.
1: Yeah.
0: That was also visible with the naked eye, which I think is incredible.
1: Wait, was Halley's Comet 86 or was it 84? Has Halley's Comet 80? I think it was 86. People will start texting. Ooh.
0: I actually don't know.
1: It was
0: Jaunty's area of expertise.
1: It was in the '80s, and it was, people will remember. There were T-shirts. It was all over the telly. Mind you, we didn't have streaming back then. We didn't have a lot going on, so
0: yeah, we had to take the entertainment.
1: Exactly.
0: And I bet this is why you got all these films about asteroids.
1: Like, probably because the writers of them were all like kids in the '80s going, oh my God, it's a comet.
0: Exactly, yeah.
1: It's a comet. We can see it.
0: it's an inspiring thing to see, right? I think that's the important thing is, you know, to get people to go outside and look up and remember that there's a whole universe for you to look at.
1: Yes, absolutely. So what did the astronomers uncover about this comet?
0: So this comet, it's very few metals, which tells us
1: it's very old.
0: And so the word they're using is older than the sun. On a universe scale, the sun isn't that old. The universe has been around for about 13.7 billion years or so. Mm-hmm. So they think older than the sun is what they've settled on.
1: And how do you study a comet?
0: So you can do all sorts of things. You can break up the light that comes from it and measure things like the composition, the temperature, how bright it is. And all of those things tell you about what it's made of and the dynamics. So where it's come from tells you a bit about where it's come from. So there's lots of different things that you can pull out.
1: Mm. Just got me thinking about Halley's Comet now. what it was like back in the 80s. And so then when they take this knowledge away from studying this comet, what do they then do with that knowledge? How does it inform what we know?
0: Also, what it tells us is that comets can stick around for a really long time. Mm. So it's quite remarkable that this object that we can see in the sky now has been around for billions of years. Mm. Just, you know, hanging out.
1: Just hanging out there.
0: Suddenly it appears for us to have a look at.
1: Not like every 86 years.
0: How many other people?
1: Not like every 86 years, like Halley's Comet.
0: Exactly. So, you know, it's interesting because, you know, this is an ancient object that has just come for a little visit.
1: Yeah. Dr. Rebecca McElroy, astrophysicist and vice chancellor's postdoctoral research fellow for women in STEM at the University of Southern Queensland. That concludes another edition of Stargazing on a Tuesday night. Thank you.
0: Thank you.
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1: 25 minutes past 8, ooh, almost time to get your decision on whether or not this song is a banger or a clanger.

0467922612. Is it a banger or a clanger? Mouth by Meryl Bainbridge. This is the latest one for Taylor Swift now. Apparently she got married on the weekend. You might have heard something about it.

0: Swift's latest from the soundtrack of Toy Story 5, I Knew It, I Knew You. Taylor Swift getting married on the weekend to Travis Kelce at Madison Square Garden, which I thought was kind of a weird choice. So I just went to look up today to see if anyone else had been married at Madison Square Garden. Yes, apparently so. In 1974, musician Sly Stone, frontman of Sly and the Family Stone, married model and actress Kathy Silver in front of around 23,000 people. I think that was before a concert, though. But get this, I'd totally forgotten about it. You know who else got married at Madison Square Garden? 2,075 couples, around 4,000 followers of the Reverend Sun Myung Moon of the Unification Church were in that mass ceremony at Madison Square Garden in 1982. The Moonies, the mass ceremony. That is who else got married at Madison Square Garden. Congratulations to Taylor and Travis and the happy couple.
1: I'm Maureen McGillicuddy.
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0: Well, the family of a 10-year-old girl who suffered burns while wearing a fluffy hoodie, which was later recalled for non-compliance with safety standards, says online retailer Temu is deferring liability to its Chinese supplier. Temu has signed up to the Australian Product Safety Pledge, a voluntary commitment to prevent the sale of unsafe products. But consumer advocacy group Choice says it sees a substantial volume of unsafe products sold by pledge participants, and is calling for the introduction of new consumer laws, as James Taylor reports.
6: Just still really into trying to make herself look beautiful over the top with perfume and makeup because she just doesn't feel pretty. She's a trooper, but she has her scars and it's very hard.
7: On a chilly evening in July 2024, a gust of wind blew sparks onto Daniela Jacobs-Hurd's jumper as she stood near a fire pit. The 8-year-old Daniela suffered horrific burns to 13% of her body. The fluffy

0: hoodie was a gift from her grandmother, purchased from online retailer Temu. 2 years on, Daniela's mum, Hannah, says the split second it took for her daughter's hoodie to catch fire at their Harvey Bay home, 3 hours north of Brisbane, is still a painful memory.
1: Most days we don't even get to school. It's to the point where she's like, I'll die if I go to school. You can't make me go to school.
0: 4 months after the incident, Temu recalled the hoodie for being non-compliant with mandatory safety standards. At the time, the company told the ABC it had opened discussions with the Australian Competition and Consumer Commission to sign a voluntary safety pledge. Last month, Temu delivered on this commitment, which the ACCC said would hold the Chinese retailer to standards of enhanced transparency and accountability beyond that required by Australian consumer law. It was cold comfort for Ms. Jacobs Heard.
1: It makes me so angry because it's sickening, because they're targeting families that are low-income earners and want to give their children the best of the best at a cheaper price, and it comes with the cost of their life or significant trauma for the rest of their life.
0: Ms. Jacobs Heard's lawyers say Temu is deferring liability for the hoodie to its Chinese supplier, which hasn't responded to repeated attempts to contact them.
1: But they're saying, hey, it's okay now, we've fixed what we've made wrong, but they're still hiding things in the shadows.
0: A Temu spokesperson did not respond to questions about whether the supplier of the hoodie is blocked from the platform, nor whether the supplier or Temu is liable for product safety. In a statement, the spokesperson says,
2: joining the Australian Product Safety Pledge reinforces our ongoing efforts to strengthen product safety and compliance on the platform, building on our existing safeguards and supporting a safe online marketplace.
0: An ACCC spokesperson says Temu told the watchdog it had strengthened its safety compliance systems, making it eligible to take the pledge. However,
3: we keep finding things online on Temu that don't meet those safety standards, these potentially banned products.
0: Senior campaigns and policy advisor at the consumer watchdog Choice, B. Sherwood, is calling for the ACCC to investigate online marketplaces for continuing to knowingly sell unsafe products and safety washing. While searching online retailers, Ms. Sherwood found unsafe and even potentially illegal products such as gel blasters and butterfly knives. She also found toy teethers which pose a choking hazard, all of which are sold by companies who have signed up to the safety pledge, including Amazon, AliExpress, eBay and Temu.
3: I didn't think I would find much on eBay because of these kind of safety commitments that they're very public about. But then finding these products, I was quite surprised that they were so readily available online. And again, they were quick to recall, but it shouldn't take someone like Choice to come in and say, well, what is this? And what are you doing selling it, for them to take it away? So the ACCC certainly does their best. We're doing our best to test these products, but we just need that general safety provision that would sort of prevent it happening in the first place. Our Choice research has shown that something like 90% of people think that it is actually illegal to sell unsafe products to begin with. But it's not.
0: Since 2020, Choice has been calling for laws prohibiting the sale of unsafe products.
3: This whack-a-mole approach isn't quite working. I think just with the scale and the volume of what we're seeing online, we're just essentially putting Band-Aids on top of Band-Aids, trying to kind of fix this problem in such a patchwork way, with the combination of mandatory standards, with the combination of the product safety pledge, all these measures that don't actually tackle the core problem. And so a general safety provision would go a long way to doing that.
0: The 2026-27 federal budget includes $6.6 million over 3 years to strengthen Australia's product safety framework, which would include online marketplace reforms. The Federal Minister for Australian Consumer Law, Andrew Lee, told the ABC the reforms will include mandatory safety obligations for online marketplaces and increased penalties, but did not confirm whether the government is considering new laws such as a general safety provision. Back in Harvey Bay, Ms. Jacobs Heard has learnt a painful lesson.
1: I used to think there was a thing like we're asking for the government to do now, and I already thought something like that was in place protecting us, but I learnt the hard way the government needs to do something to put something in place, because there is probably so many parents out there who already think that the government is protecting us from these things when they're not.
4: James Taylor with that story. Yeah, it's a real wild west out there, isn't it? I've never actually purchased anything from Temu. I just couldn't be bothered signing up. It seemed like it was just going to take a really long time. Sally Rope with you this evening. Coming up in a sec, we'll find out whether or not you banged or clanged tonight's song, Mouth, by Meryl Bainbridge.
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3: 24 minutes away from 9, after 9 o'clock, if you have just finished a book and you're looking for a new one to start, we've got you covered in our Tuesday Book Club. Eleanor Dooley will be here. She's from Avid Reader Book Club here in West End in Brisbane. And she sees everything that's coming out. So she's got some great suggestions for you, some fiction, some non-fiction, and a kid's book as well. So that's coming up after 9. Coming up in a sec, we're going to be talking about smart glasses. They're having a bit of a resurgence. Meta pushing them very, very hard. There's a Kardashian involved. Jen Dudley Nicholson is a tech writer, and she'll be talking us through the rise of these smart glasses. But first, we're going to find out whether or not you banged or clanged this one. Meryl Bainbridge.

0: Yep. Somewhat surprisingly to me, you guys banged that one. Like, quite resoundingly. I don't know. I just have this memory of the 90s. When it came out, I thought it was really cloying. I thought it was annoying. I thought it was just, I don't know, a bit too sickly sweet for me, but it was hugely popular and I had friends. I had one particular friend that I was arguing about with that song. She absolutely loved it and I was like, I hate that song. But you guys said, yay, it's a banger. So, I mean, who am I to argue with the good people of Queensland? We will banger or clanger another song tomorrow night around 8:30. Make sure you tune in then.
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1: ABC Western Queensland.
0: I want to take you back. Do you remember Google Glasses? They were a line of smart specs released around a decade ago that could record, translate and search the web. Now, they failed miserably on the global market because owning a pair of the things made you look really uncool and creepy to the public eye and we all just decided, nope. Well, fast forward to 2026, Meta and Ray-Ban have sold over 7 million of their AI-powered glasses last year, which have been worn by the likes of Chris Hemsworth and the Jenner family. So why are we all into them in 2026? And has it become cool or even, dare I say, fashionable? Jennifer Dudley Nicholson is a tech journalist. She's an author and semi-regular quiz show contestant. Hello, Jen.
3: Hello.
0: Now, do you remember these Google glasses? Because I thought we all just decided that they were dumb.
3: Well, speak for yourself. I was one of the few people who thought that these things, well, okay, obviously they're daggy, but I thought they had great promise because, you know, it had this tiny screen that you can kind of peer up into and it was going to tell you things. It was going to let you search for things while you're at pub trivia contests and you know, potentially cheat on all of your friends. But there were uses for them. And then, yeah, I mean, I don't think the design helped them because, and I did try them out, I look like a tool in them and everybody else did too. Mm.
0: I mean, that hasn't changed though, because these new Meta glasses, I mean, they're not super great looking, but for some reason they seem to be so much more acceptable now. Why do you think that is?
3: It's really interesting. I think they've changed. I mean, to be fair, the Meta glasses, they do, some of them look a bit like sunglasses. You know, they've done a deal with Ray-Ban to kind of to make them look that way. They even will, you know, sell them at OPSM and they'll put, you know, glasses in them that even I can see through, which is a good thing. But I think they've really changed in that they've gone from sort of, you know, translating things and bringing things up off the internet and telling you about things to putting cameras in them. And that appeals to a whole different audience. The Google Glass, when it first came out, it wasn't about capturing everything, whereas these are very much, you know, I'll record video while I walk around. And it's become a very different experience.
0: So tell us what other features they have. So obviously they can record all the time. What else can they do that a Google Glass couldn't?
3: So they can also, they'll play music to you potentially, and then they'll, you know, connect to your phone and read out your messages and those sorts of things. It, unlike a Google Glass, though, it doesn't have a display on it. And so these particular smart glasses, as you know, everyone calls them, They don't actually show you much. It's more that they tell you and that they record for you and that they connect to your phone. Whereas Google Glasses actually had a display that they were going to show you things. And we've also seen recently Snap Glasses come out and they're augmented reality glasses. So they're a different beast entirely.
0: Oh, my goodness. I don't even have time to get into that, Jen. That's a whole other interview. You're on 612 ABC Brisbane and Queensland this evening. Sally Rope is my name. What do you think about these smart glasses? Is this something that you would be interested in grabbing, especially if you're one of those people that's always got to have the latest tech? I'm a Luddite. I'm still rocking like an Apple Watch Series 1 right now. But, you know, if it's something that you think you would be interested in grabbing, I would love to hear from you because because I just want to see what the appeal is. 1-300-222-612, or you can text 0467-922-612. Jennifer Dudley Nicholson is a tech journalist. It is her job to know about these kind of things. Jen, Kylie Jenner was a co-designer of the new Y2K inspired product, which gives you an option to have her voice as the AI assistant. How important has the connection of celebrities been, do you think, to the popularity of these Meta glasses?
3: I think that they're trying to push

0: reach into a new audience. And obviously there are some very big privacy concerns around the glasses with cameras in them in particular. And so especially from women, there have been a bit of pushback because there are many examples online of these being used in the wrong way, being, you know, used to approach women on the street and, you know, film their rejections, for example. And so I think by getting Kylie Jenner involved, by, you know, making her a co-designer, by putting her on the billboards, Meta is essentially trying to work into that female audience and say, you know, look, there are other women who quite like them. They're also a bit of a slimmer design, these particular glasses, and so potentially they'll appeal. But I've already seen a lot of pushback on the internet saying, yeah, they're still spy glasses, absolute no. So it really depends where you sit on that spectrum, whether you think that smart glasses are a great way to film your holiday when you walk around, or they're a great way to be spied upon when you least suspect it.
1: Yeah, there's already countless tutorials online teaching people how to obscure and even switch off the LED light, which is a signal to people that you are recording. What have we heard from the tech companies around the privacy concerns about these glasses?
0: Not an awful lot. It's interesting because when they first came out in Australia, the Privacy Council said that they would look at them, but they didn't come up with any restrictions on this. And like you say, there is just an LED light, especially on the Meta versions, to indicate that they're recording. I think some of the other smart glasses are a lot more obvious that's what they are, that they do have a camera involved in them. And I think that's probably a bit healthier because at least you can sort of give a warning to people around you. The more they look like sunglasses, the more disturbing it potentially is. And when you can put a sticker over the only thing that says someone is recording you, that's somewhat concerning. So if somebody doesn't take their sunglasses off in front of you, maybe you have some questions to ask.
1: Google planning to re-enter the market after their extraordinary failure over 10 years ago. What's your take on them re-entering and having another go at the Google Glass?
0: It's so interesting to me because they had such an opportunity there and they never really sort of fully took it up. I've actually talked to the Google CEO directly and asked him about this back in the day, and they've had a lot of goes at sort of redesigning them and you know, potentially getting them to translate things and then show you the translation on a screen inside. I'd like to see them sort of regenerate some of the momentum they had, but also potentially take the camera away. I think if smart glasses were more smart and less spy, then they could potentially be more popular.
1: Yeah, I just struggle to see how they can get over those incredible privacy concerns and laws.
0: Yeah, absolutely. And I think we see a lot of smart devices that you can wear out there. You know, obviously, you mentioned you've got a smartwatch. There are smart rings out there.
1: Not very smart. It's like the dumbest of the smartwatches you can get.
0: A smartish watch. But those things, they don't have cameras. And so there are no real privacy concerns because the only thing you're getting is, you know, vibrations on your wrist and you're in danger of potentially pouring a drink on yourself when you go to look at it the wrong time. But that's not a privacy concern. Whereas the thing that really puts these smart glasses apart is the fact that they've got a camera in them. If there's a bold enough tech maker out there to take that away, then I think that smart glasses could become, again, a whole different thing.
1: Do you think they'll become cool, Jen? Are they bordering on cool?
0: I don't know that they are. I think they're too risky to be cool at this point. And, the snap glasses, I highly recommend, if you haven't seen them, definitely have a Google, because they look like something that Urkel would refuse to wear. I'm a deeply geeky person, and if even I have a second thought about it, then you know it's a concern.
1: Jennifer Dudley Nicholson, tech journalist, author, and semi-regular quiz show contestant and semi-regular interviewee on 612 ABC Brisbane and Queensland. Thank you for your insight. Thanks, Jen.
0: My pleasure.
1: 0467922612. Invasion of privacy, says this text. And this one from Fran and Logan. So creepy. People filming your children, you will have no idea. Heaven for creeps. As a granny, it makes me very sad. Thank you, Fran. I've got to shout out Chris as well, who texted earlier, pointing out that he is a vision impaired and smart glasses are very, very helpful for him to read menus and various other things. And, of course, we must acknowledge that

eyeglasses will help people with different degrees of vision impairments, but we're kind of talking more about the people who were just kind of doing it to film people on the street. And this text as well, Yenna. 0467 922 612. Love to hear from you about anything on the program. Here's Mr.

0: from Mr. 612 ABC Brisbane and Queensland. For so many years, I thought they were carrying a laser. Carry a laser? Apparently not. Around 4 minutes away from the news at 9 o'clock, and then it's time for Tuesday Night Book Club. We will get some suggestions from Eleanor Dooley. She is from Avid Reader, and she's got a couple of suggestions for you if you are keen to start a new book. It's always good to have one suggested to you. She'll be here shortly. Talking about smart glasses a little earlier, though, Davey in Toowoomba, hello.
1: Hello, how you going?
0: Yeah, I'm well. What's your vibe on the whole smart glasses thing? What have you come across in your travels?
1: So I was on the internet and I stumbled across a Chinese site. It's in Chinese language. What they have is a, I mean, they're holographic.

0: and augmented reality displays are far more advanced than America's got.
1: Yeah.
0: They are going ahead in leaps and bounds in this technology.
1: Yeah.
0: So they produce the world's best holographic displays. So their glasses are AI-enabled that have inside the you have your prescription lens with clear lenses that inside the lens you can see a readout of information that is AI-enabled with voice control. So you could say to glasses, you speak and say Tarakash if you saw the store.
1: So are you talking about Tarakash, the old school bloke shirt shop?
0: Yeah, like any shop, that's an example, like also Lowe's, right?
1: Yes.
0: And you can see that store, and it would show the website, the phone number, about the store inside the glasses that you could then check it out later.
1: Mm-hmm.
0: That would give you some information about what they sell there, what their product range is. And you could ask the AI to provide the information on the display inside your glasses.
1: That sounds like a lot of distraction, Davey.
0: It is, yeah.
1: Too much going on.
0: China's got this technology now. They use it in military a bit. Military is far advanced over there because they spend a lot of money on defence over there.
1: Would you, how do you feel about the glasses? Would you go for the smart glasses, Davey?
0: I'm more interested in holographic displays, like light field displays that can be there without glasses.
1: Yes.
0: So I'm studying our holography from a textbook.
1: Build
0: a light field display that can enable a holographic telephone. Like you can make a landline phone call.
1: Goodness me.
0: Person on the phone you're talking to.
1: Well, that's a horse of a different colour, Davey, and probably a different discussion, I think. This text here from Andy in Mumbai. Good evening, Sally. Re-Google glasses. Sorry, but they're just a huge pervert thing. Nobody should be allowed to just be walking along the streets or even worse, beaches with pervert glasses recording people. Huge no. Thank you, Andy in Mumbai. Our text number here is 0467 922 612. You'll be needing that after 9:30 because, of course, you can start texting now if you want, which is after 9:30 we do songs you love. We just play a bunch of songs that you want to hear. If you've got a particular song, and please do give me a good reason as well, because that way I'm more emotionally manipulated to play it. 0467 922 612. Coming up next, though, Tuesday Night Book Club. That is happening after the latest ABC News, though. It is 9 o'clock.
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2: Real voices.
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2: 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Yeah.
5: ABC News with Melanie Scott. People in Venezuela have started burying victims of the country's deadly earthquake disaster. Two strong quakes struck within seconds of each other, causing widespread damage to homes and infrastructure in several parts of the country. The death toll stands at more than 3,300 people, with tens of thousands still missing. As Venezuelan families continue searching for loved ones, this resident says it's truly a devastating situation.
6: It's a pretty complicated situation. We lived here for 13 years. We were the first residents of our apartments, and unfortunately, we ended up losing everything. We're left with only the clothes on our backs and the few things we managed to salvage during the days we were here.
5: Researchers say Australia wants to avoid any possibility that China establishes a permanent military presence in the Pacific Islands. The comments come after Prime Minister Anthony Albanese criticised a Chinese ballistic missile test as provocative and says Australia has raised concerns in Beijing. Director of the International Security Program at the Lowy Institute, Sam Rojavin, says one of Australia's big natural advantages is geography.
7: We're far away from China, and so it's very difficult for China to present a security threat to us. But if they've got a base in the Pacific, which we have a pretty good sense that they've tried to do before, If they ever got a base like that or several bases, then Australia's security would be compromised.
5: A YouTube executive has been grilled at the Anti-Semitism Royal Commission over why a video describing a Bondi terror attack victim as an actor involved in a false flag event remains available for viewing on its platform. Arsene Ostrovsky gave evidence at the inquiry last week about the online abuse he received after the shooting, in which he received a bullet wound to the head. The inquiry has been told a video remains on YouTube in which a group of men describe Mr. Ostrovsky as a crisis actor after he shared a photo of his injuries. YouTube's head of public policy for Australia and New Zealand, Rachel Lord, says the video has been found not to violate the company's safety policies.
8: But the teams have reviewed this thoroughly as a result of it being referenced here at the commission. And my understanding is that it's been reviewed again at quite senior levels to confirm that decision.
5: Federal Independent MP Andrew Wilkie has accused the Tasmanian government of rolling out the red carpet to a predatory industry by approving a new gambling licence to online bookmaker Betr. State political reporter Josh Duggan has more.
9: Betr announced in a statement to the ASX yesterday that it would shift its operations from the Northern Territory to Tasmania after securing a five-year licence effective immediately. Tasmanian Treasurer Erica Betts has admitted the state's legislation will need updating to provide appropriate guardrails and modern systems. Federal Independent MP Andrew Wilkie has expressed scepticism about that, saying the right time to make changes would be before welcoming the company. Premier Jeremy Rockliffe says the move will create 8 jobs and result in another $1 million in state revenue.
5: There are concerns the subscription price for Australian sports streaming platform Kayo could raise substantially. It comes as the NRL's new $5.3 billion broadcast deal sees Channel 9 retaining free-to-air and exclusive rights to the men's and women's State of Origin, while the Foxtel Group remains the pay TV partner. Foxtel Group Chief Executive Patrick Delaney says the team will keep things affordable. However, La Trobe University's Merrin Sherwood says rising costs pose a huge challenge.
10: When everything is going up and costing more, and you think that the broadcasting of live sport will also do that, it might be a hard promise to keep. But I think they're aware that in an era where everything is more fragmented, we're playing for more streaming services, they will have to be quite competitive. And I think they will also have to really think about keeping other products.
5: The Maroons coach says his squad has put in the hard yards and is ready to deliver in tomorrow night's Rugby League Origin decider. Queensland has all the momentum going into the Lang Park blockbuster, with local history heavily favouring the home side. Billy Slater says there's a growing sense of self-belief in the team.
11: It's been building throughout the series, and you know, the last 9 days have been, you know, worked really well. Look, at the end of the day, I can sit here and say whatever I want, but at the end of the day, tomorrow night is the only thing that counts.
5: ABC News.
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1: Just gone 9:05 on a Tuesday night. Yes, I will be on your radio tomorrow night. Well, not actually on your radio. So the Big Footy game will be on your radio. I will be on the Listen app. So if you're one of those people who isn't really into footy, or perhaps you just want to watch it and but also listen to me, amazing. You can do that. Yeah, so I'll be on air. Well, I will be actually on your radio from anyway, from 6:30 to 7, and then from 7 o'clock, it will be on the ABC Listener app, and we will also have our friends in New South Wales as well. So perhaps a smart casual quiz can be sort of a little bit State of Origin-y as well. Anyway, just keep that in mind for tomorrow night. Right now, though, it is Tuesday, of course, and after 9:30, Songs You Love will be on your radio. Lots of texts coming in, 0467 922 612. Just text some songs that you would like to hear, and give me a good reason as well, because I am very easily emotionally manipulated. Tuesday night, book club, coming up after this from Nicolette Larson. It's Lotta Love 612, ABC Brisbane and Queensland.

0: You're on 612, ABC Brisbane and Queensland this evening. And just because Kelly is doing the drive program here in Brisbane at the moment and I'm filling in, doesn't mean that you won't get your Tuesday night book club. You know, sometimes it's really hard when you're looking for a new book to find something that you really get into. So it's always great to get some recommendations from someone who is around books all the time. And by that, I mean Eleanor Dooley from Avid Reader here in Brisbane. Hello.
1: Hello, Sally. Thank you for having me.
0: Thank you for coming in. So you've got five suggestions of some books that we might like to check out. And if you are listening and you've just read something that blew your mind, I would love to hear from you as well. 1-300-222-612, or you can text 0467-922-612. Eleanor, what's the first one we're going to talk about?
1: Okay, I'll start with fiction and like what a year we are having. So first off the bat, I've brought us two Brisbane writers.
0: Oh, wow.
1: First and foremost, the incredible Sally Piper has a brand new novel out, People Like Us.
0: I think Kelly Higgins Devine is going to be chatting with her in the next couple of weeks.
1: Yes, I imagine so. We just launched her last week. And Sally has done a beautiful job spotlighting women over 55. So we meet Tina after the breakdown of her marriage, and she is moving into a caravan. Sally's really explored the topic of, you know, the rising rate of unhoused women over 55, and it unpacks all of that. But it's really about your found community kind of after you've lost everything, and it's warm and beautiful and a celebration of friendship and finding your feet again.
0: And that's, you know, such a hot topic at the moment as well. You know, we read so many articles about the fact that, you know, women often left without super.
1: That's
0: after
1: right.
0: The breakup of a marriage, and they don't have that kind of capital to go into such a hot housing market. So,
1: and it's sort of staggering statistics. And I think what Sally's done is such a beautiful job of never coming across as kind of prescriptive or kind of, you know, someone on your shoulder telling you, you know, what to do or how dire the situation is. But it really does make you think about where we're at. Mm.
0: Sally Piper, People Like Us, and as I mentioned, Kelly Higgins Devine is back on Evenings next week, and fairly certain she's got an interview lined up with Sally Piper
1: Sally's the best.
0: As well. The second Brisbane book?

0: they come together. And, you know, it's about that coming of age relationship. It's also about friendship breakups and kind of how formative they are, particularly to young women in your early 20s. And, you know, it's about the good and the bad of relationships, obsession, betrayal, you know, heartbreak. And, you know, it's sort of beautiful, very grown up storytelling.
1: Apart from the fact that there are a lot of great writers called Sally, there's also a lot of great people setting books in Brisbane at the moment. Brisbane is so hot right now to set your novel.
0: So hot right now. Like, we are where it's at. It's we're a cosmopolitan city. And, you know, we've got those little pockets of Brisbane, you know, set in around UQ. There's you know, the Bohemian West End. We've got lots happening.
1: You're on 612 ABC Brisbane and Queensland this evening. Eleanor Dooley is with us. She's from Avid Reader Bookshop in West End here in Brisbane. She's talking us through five books that you might like to check out as part of our Tuesday night book club. So that's your two fiction books, both set in Brisbane,
0: yes.
1: One from a new writer. Very exciting. What's next?
0: I've brought you a memoir by Hannah Ritchell. It's called An Ocean and a Day. So our theme, it's a little bit, we're going a little bit heavier now. An Ocean and a Day is really about the loss of Hannah's husband in a sudden freak accident about 12 years ago. So Matt Ritchell, he was actually very known and beloved in the book industry. He was the CEO of Hachette at the time. You know, I had met him when I was a baby bookseller back then. The Hachette Roadshows were always the most fun. And unfortunately, he did pass away in a sudden surfing accident at Tamarama Beach in Sydney. And, you know, it's really about that grief experience of losing your husband and the father of your children suddenly. But you know, we did the book event for it last night, the launch. Hannah was up in Brisbane. And, you know, it was really incredible to hear her speak about how she had waited to write the book to kind of allow that space and that time to then be able to reflect on it in a way where she could weave in a lot of beauty about their marriage and kind of how her life has continued on without him.
1: And look, I'm a huge fan of a memoir. Honestly, it doesn't really matter who's written it. I would just get right into it. But something, books like these can also be so helpful to people, especially people who are right in that moment of grief.
0: Certainly. And I think, you know, even if it's not necessarily your spouse that you've lost, I think everybody has been touched by grief. Everyone's lost someone that they love. So I think you can really draw a lot of your own and recognize a lot of those experiences in there and kind of just how diverse the grief experience really is. It's certainly not a kind of one, you know, you check one thing off after a time. It's, you know, the ebbs and flow of it. And yeah, and kind of the beauty that's around it.
1: And it's always there, it just changes.
0: For sure.
1: As well. So that's one of the non-fictions you brought in tonight. What's the next one?
0: And this is going to be one of my absolute picks for 2026.
1: Ooh,
0: I have actually already talked about it on the ABC. I'm like that obsessed with it. And also, like, to any of the booksellers from Avid, I can't stop talking about it either. So this is called Said the Dead, and it's an Irish author called Doreen Ní Gcríofha, which I'm probably really butchering, and I'm so sorry for any Gaelic speakers. But this is sort of an amalgamation of a genre. Like, it's nonfiction, it's history, it's memoir, but it's also got like beautiful poetic prose and a lot of kind of literary reinvention. Basically, the author who identifies herself as the reader, she becomes quite fixated on what was once an asylum in Cork, Ireland.
1: This sounds amazing already.
0: Oh my gosh, strap in, Sally. And she becomes quite fixated on the building because it's being turned into apartments, and she starts reading into the archives. And the book is essentially her reclaiming the voices of the women who spent time in the asylum.
1: Oh my God, chills, Eleanor.
0: Yes.
1: Chills.
0: Oh my gosh, I'm getting them too. And in particular, she also spends a lot of time with Lucia Strangman, who in 1896 was the first woman to become a psychiatrist in Ireland. And she is, you know, she sort of runs the asylum with a lot of compassion, and she's very well respected in her community. And it's just this incredible mix of all these beautiful things, and it's very moving. And, you know, it's powerful about kind of getting those, reclaiming those women's voices in history.
1: I'm writing it down. Said the Dead
0: by Doreen
1: Ní Gcríofha. Okay. I'll just, if you haven't spelt the surname correctly, I'm sure the title will just come up.
0: Sorry, guys.
1: That's okay. You're at 612 ABC Brisbane and Queensland. This is our Tuesday night book club. Eleanor Dooley from Avid Reader is here, taking you through two fiction books, two non-fiction books, and a children's

0: children's book that you might like to check out.
1: So we will round it out by another beloved Brisbane author who is also a teacher here in Brisbane. And it is a young adult fiction title called We Did It Anyway by Carla Salmon. So Carla does this incredible thing where she writes kind of crime thrillers for the younger person. So it's like 11 years plus. And this time, you know, she's really inspired by her coastal childhood. So this time we meet Luna, who goes camping with her friend Millie, her best friend. And, you know, she's a bit of a reluctant camper, perhaps. And she's they're camping with a couple of their male friends. And the friends don't show up at the rendezvous time that they had planned. So it's very much what happened to them and piecing together exactly what's happened. So for those, you know, who are wanting to get their kids back into reading, this is fast-paced, youthful voice. And, yeah, it really has that kind of mystery thriller that we all kind of, I always think it's great to get out of a reading slump.
0: That is the kind of book I would have loved when I was a kid.
1: Me too.
0: My head would have exploded. Kids have got it so good when it comes to books these days.
1: Absolutely. And Carla does an incredible, incredible job. So I think, and that would also be a great one to be able to read to your child as well, because I think, you know, that's the beauty with young adult fiction is there's plenty in there for adults as well, not just kids.
0: Okay, let's go through the titles again if anyone missed them.
1: Yes, so this is very much a Brisbane theme I've brought you. So Sally Piper, People Like Us, Lovesick by Lillian Telford for any Sally Rooney fans out there, Hannah Ritchell's An Ocean and a Day for memoir, Said the Dead by Dorian Ni Grioffa, and then finally We Did It Anyway by Carla Salmon for the YA readers.
0: And that is your Tuesday night book club. Thank you, Eleanor Dooley from Avid Reader.
1: Thank you for having me.
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0: 20 past nine on your Tuesday, which means we are not too far away from songs you love. Keep them coming. Very, very easy segment. It's a lot of fun. You just text me a song you love and a reason why you love it, and then I will do my best to get it on the radio for you. 0467 922 612. Now, be aware, it's not a guarantee that your song will get on the radio, simply because even though here at the ABC we have a lot of songs in our system, we don't have every song in our system. Sometimes we won't have the song in the system. Sometimes we've already played it or we've played something similar. Sometimes I just don't like the song. But it can be a lot of fun, this segment. 0467 922 612, songs you love, coming up shortly. Right now, though, he's Australian country royalty. You would know him if you heard his song, The Blue Heeler, or perhaps Way Out West, his cover that he did of the Dingo song with James Rain. I am talking, of course, about James Blundell. He is back in town for a huge 2026 tour. He spoke with Kelly Higgins Devine this afternoon on ABC Brisbane Drive, and she asked him about his show at the Wynnum Fringe Festival.
4: I can't tell you how excited I am because I've only done one Spiegel tent before.
0: Yep.
4: And Tom Oliver, who I met for the first time at Unsung Heroes, which is a
0: character. Are you okay?
4: Yeah.
0: He's a bit of a wild card, Tom.
4: I reckon he's fantastic.
0: Anything could happen.
4: Highly intelligent, very hardworking.
0: Yes, he is.
4: And I'd only worked in Spiegel once before, and it was in St Kilda down in Victoria, and just loved it.
0: Yep.
4: And he's so matter of fact, he said, so yeah, we got the Spiegel at Wynnum. How did Wynnum ever get a Spiegel tent? Mm. But the fact that it came from Orgathella.
0: Yes.
4: And I love Orgathella, but you don't sort of...
0: It's not where you expect in a Spiegel tent to
4: be. No, that's right.
0: So where?
4: Just that he's had the wit to see what the value of it is, and in the short conversations we've had, he's very determined to get that type of entertainment out in a regional Queensland. I'm the guy, you know, I'm totally supportive of that because people forget that people in the sticks aren't all dumb, you know.
0: Oh, God,
4: fact,
0: no.
4: I don't know any who are because you don't survive. And that sort of entertainment, which is that break away from your day-to-day, is really important.
0: Mm. Well, I spent a bit of time in my first radio gig in Charleville. And I remember it was a chamber orchestra quartet that came to visit, and that room was packed.
4: Yep.
0: You know, everyone was there to listen.
4: And misconception is everything. I played at the Mount Isa Rodeo about 4 or 5 years ago, and they had a burlesque act after us.
0: Mm-hmm.
4: I thought, man, this has got to be interesting.
0: Wow, you're further on the bill.
4: Yeah.
0: Burlesque. It kind of makes sense, though.
4: Yeah. And everybody turned up. You could not move in that place because they'd never seen anything like it. And far from being contentious, they're like, oh, these guys are unreal. Check that bloke out. And it's like, you can't.
0: So it was a male burlesque ad.
4: A bit of it. I'm not even sure who was who, to be
0: Well, as long as everyone had a good
4: they
0: time.
4: They sure did. No
0: that's
4: one got
0: all that matters. Now, you've got a new album out, Patience Wins. What does that title tell us?
4: It's actually particularly illustrative of how the album took forever and a day to see the light of day, because it was all recorded in upstate New York and concluded in September 2023.
0: Wow.
4: It had the most wonderful musicians, a guy called Larry Campbell and a bloke called Justin Whip produced, but Larry Campbell, when we had our first Zoom pre-production meeting, said, well, James, I don't think we're going to have too much problem working together because everybody you cite as an influence I have played for. And that was James Taylor.
0: Wow, Jackson. That's a bit humbling, isn't it?
4: Bill Payne from Little Feet played piano on the album, who I'd been after for 30 years. I asked for him in Nashville years ago and they said, I think you're in the wrong town. But Lincoln Schvelderbos Gags, his bass player, was in the room, and it all made so much sense at the time, and then pretty much everything but Get Released is what happened next.
0: Mm-hmm.
4: And the album actually had three titles up until it became Patience Wins, which is a song I didn't write. It had been written by Kevin Bennett and Mark Meyer, Kevin Bennett's work you'd know of over the years. And I was given that at the end of the recording session. It was actually the handed down album, so I'd had that song wanted to record it for 30 years, and it was just its time, so it became synonymous with everything the album was about.
0: Fantastic. Can I get you to play a tune from this said album?
4: It's called Your Own Sweet Time. I'd written myself into a corner because it's about my brother who passed very suddenly and actually died on Christmas Eve 21 with a very aggressive cancer 8 weeks from diagnosis to death. I'd written myself into a corner, needed help, rang Nick Barker, who was one of my favourite people on the planet, and said, what am I doing? And he said, well, give us what you got. And he just said, well, he basically was trying to say sorry. And the whole thing was unravelled in about 3 minutes. So Barker's involvement is one of my favourite parts of the whole thing.
0: James Blundell.

lies, with lies surrounding death. Truth appears in a final breath. 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You slipped the chains that bound you down to all you'd come to trust. But that's all right, it's just fine. You always did

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Our final conversation, branded in my mind. I cannot shake the feeling you leaving us behind, but that's alright.

0: James Blundell there, Your Own Sweet Time. He was speaking with Kelly Higgins Devine on the ABC Brisbane Drive program today about his new album release and 2026 tour.
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0: 28 past nine. I think it's time. It's time for songs you love. Time for me to channel my inner commercial radio DJ. I did it for many, many years. I used to love taking requests from people because I do love talking about music and playing some good tunes. Also, I get quite a bit of exercise when I'm dancing in the studio if it's a song that I really like. 0467 922 612 is the number. Text in the song that you love. Please give me a little bit of a story about it. That's always good. And I'll do my best to get as many on air as I can. Birth one tonight goes to Ian in Coorparoo, who actually texted this in ages ago, saying, seeing it's NAIDOC week, any chance of playing Treaty from Yothu Yindi? Yeah, in fact, I think we played Yothu Yindi last night as well. Did we play Japana last night? I think so. Anyway, absolute banger. Yes, Ian in Coorparoo. Songs you love, 612, ABC Brisbane and Queensland.

0: Cab off the rank tonight, the songs you love. A treaty from Yothu Yindi. Thank you, Ian in Cooperoo, for texting in about that one. It is NAIDOC week, but of course, it is also an awesome tune, and that is what Songs You Love is all about. You text in a song you love, and hopefully I'll play it on the radio if I can find it, or if it's a song I like. See, that's the last hurdle to get over. I do love a bit of a sob story as well, a heartstring tug. So make sure you include that on your text. And please include your name as well. That's always very helpful. 0467 922 612. The next one is an oldie but a goodie. It's a classic. There is no one in the entire world, that's how far I'm going to go, that doesn't like this song requested by Tara, the truckie, for her old neighbour, Peter. And it is Kenny Rogers. The Gambler.
1: On a warm summer's evening, on a train bound for nowhere, I met up with a gambler. We were both too tired to sleep, so we took turns of staring out the window at the darkness. The boredom overtook us, and he began to speak. He said, "Son, I've made a life

to that. He loved it. Do you remember when Kenny Rogers sang that on The Muppets? Oh my God, I just had a huge flashback. You're at 612 ABC Brisbane and Queensland this evening. Hope you're having an excellent Tuesday. I certainly am. Enjoying playing songs you love. 0467922612 if you have a song you would love to hear. Now, here in the studio, I've got screens, I've got stuff coming in thick and fast all the time. And a text came in and it said, good evening, Sally and team. Back where it all started 17 years ago, Quarantine Bay, FNQ, been a good day, regards, Brett. And I thought, what's he on about? What's Brett texting me for? And I clicked on it and it was a beautiful beach scene. And then I read the text above it because I'd completely forgotten that Brett had texted last night to get in early. And the text last night said, good evening, getting in early for tomorrow. It's our anniversary, 17 years so far. And I'm asking if you can play Shut Up and Kiss Me by Paul McDermott and Fiona Horn. Oh, my God, I have not heard this song in ages, probably since it came out. I'm going to say 1998. Here you go, Brett. For you and your other half. 612 ABC Brisbane and Queen.

have quite the career hosting Good News Week on the ABC, amongst other things, and with a duet that he wrote with and sang with Fiona Horn, who was the lead singer of Def Effex. I think it was in the Hottest 100 that year, but it was very special to Brett and Brett's other half, whose name I don't know, Brett. You haven't texted me her name, or it could be his name. I don't know. But whoever they are, it is their 17th anniversary. They are in Far North Queensland on a beach, back where it all started. And Brett has texted in saying, thank you, would you believe the Curlews have joined in? Yes, Brett, I would. The Curlews will always join in. You're at 6:12, ABC, Brisbane and Queensland this evening. This is Songs You Love. Sally Rope is my name. Playing some songs that you love. Just text in 0467922612. Now, John Boy is someone who listens a lot and he has opinions, does John Boy. But tonight he has said, good evening to Lauren, not even to me. Just good evening, Miss Lauren, that's fine. My song request for tonight is The Love Me or Die by C.W. Stone King. I do hope I get a chance to listen to it tonight. Great song, John. Great artist. Great album, which I have on vinyl as well. Jungle Blues? Jungle something. Jungle Blues. C.W. Stone King for John Boy. 6:12 ABC Brisbane.

Sounds like an old bluesman from the deep south, not white guy from the Northern Territory, CW Stone King. Amazing Aussie music. If you haven't checked him out, he's very, very cool. I saw him at Blues Fest a couple of years ago. That was for John Boy, who has texted in just to Lauren. He's actually texted in saying, my deepest apologies, Sally. I'll know better next time. But that was an excellent request tonight, John Boy. This is Songs You Love. That is what we are doing. We do it 9:30 each night. Couple more births left. I'm going to give the next Songs You Love request to, wait, who am I giving it to? Sue in Barcaldine. She wants to hear this song because it's so romantic. It's so 70s romantic. Well, it kind of came out in the 80s, early 80s, didn't it? And Maggie Riley's voice is unbelievable. She's, of course, talking about this one. From Mike Oldfield and Maggie Riley. Moonlight Shadow, 612 ABC Brisbane and Queensland.

like 1981? Was it 1982? I should know. Moonlight Shadow. Mike Oldfield and Maggie Riley. For Sue in Barcaldine, you're on 612 ABC Brisbane and Queensland. Songs you love, and it is almost time for me to get out of here, but I've got room for one more song. And this text just says, "Hey, Sally, I reckon Tiny Dancer, Elton John, would be awesome." And I got to say, I agree. Great way to finish Songs You Love tonight. 612 ABC Brisbane in Queensland.

0: wrapping up songs you love for another evening. Tiny Dancer or Tony Danza, whichever way you like to think of it. Elton John from his 1971 album Madman, Across the Water. Thank you so much to everyone who texted in tonight. I'm sorry I didn't get a chance to get everyone's song on. But we will be back on your radio tomorrow night, although not the way we normally are. Of course, there's a little bit of a football game happening tomorrow. But if you are not into it, or if you maybe just want to watch the visuals, you can still listen to me through the ABC Listen app. And we're going to have all of the normal stuff that we have. We'll have the Smart Casual quiz. We will have a lot of other great stuff that I just can't remember right now. I know we'll have The World According to Paul. Paul Osborne will be in here. Look, you know, there's a bunch of other stuff. It's going to be great. Songs You Love will be back as well. And we will have our friends from New South Wales on board as well. So there'll be a little bit of friendly interstate rivalry going on tomorrow night. So I will be on your normal radio from 6:30 if you're in Brisbane, then from 7 o'clock on the Listen, ABC Listen. Tune in then. Have an excellent evening. Thanks so much for joining me tonight. It's time for the news. It's 10 o'clock.
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2: I think you've got to contribute to society. You can't just stay idle. I don't know what idle is. You've got to keep going. You've got to keep active. So this is my way of keeping active.
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0: ABC News with Melanie Scott. NATO leaders are expected to unveil arms deals worth tens of billions of dollars in the Turkish capital this week. William Howard Evans reports.
1: The announcements will happen before European leaders join US President Donald Trump to demonstrate they are heeding his calls to spend more on defence. Mr. Trump has long accused NATO countries of over-relying on the US to protect them in the event of an attack and has threatened to leave the alliance entirely if nothing changes. NATO Secretary General Mark Rutte insists Europeans have made staggering increases in defence spending, in part due to fears of Russia amid the ongoing invasion of Ukraine, but also because Mr. Trump has been extremely forceful in encouraging them to do so.
0: Graves for more than 150 unidentified people have been dug in Venezuela as residents continue to grapple with the scale of the country's earthquake tragedy. Twin quakes struck within seconds of each other, flattening buildings and leaving many survivors with nowhere to go. At least 3,300 people have died and tens of thousands remain missing. Despite losing her home, this resident says she still feels like one of the lucky ones.
1: At least I have my children alive. Most didn't make it. Children, parents, it's horrible what we are going through.
0: Iran has attacked a ship in the Strait of Hormuz off the coast of Oman that it says ignored warnings. Iranian state media is reporting the ship was carrying liquefied natural gas, but the British military says there have been no reports of casualties or any environmental impact. The UK's Maritime Trade Operations Agency says a projectile hit the port side of the vessel as it was moving south out of the strait towards the Gulf of Oman. Chile's government is weighing up whether it will allow three concerts from K-pop sensation BTS to go ahead following protests from fans. Officials from the country's sports ministry has been concerned about the planned stage setup at San Diego's National Stadium and its potential impact on its playing surface, leading to the shows being blocked. It prompted BTS fans known as ARMY to march in the capital and at least 11 other regions to demand the concerts proceed. Defence analysts say it's concerning that Australia's military plans don't currently give any protection against long-range missiles like the one tested by China yesterday. Beijing fired a long-range nuclear-capable missile into the exclusive economic zones of Tuvalu and Carabas. China says the test was safe and part of routine military training. Michael Shoebridge is the founder and director of Strategic Analysts Australia and says Australia needs to close its defence capability gaps.
2: We should be very concerned that our military plans aren't giving us any form of protection against long-range missile and drone attack. And so for all the billions of dollars we're spending, we are not protecting Australia or the South Pacific against these credible existing systems.
0: The NRL says its new broadcast rights deal is worth $5.3 billion over 7 years from the end of the 2027 season. Channel 9 retains the free-to-air rights and exclusive rights to men's and women's State of Origin, while the Foxtel Group remains the pay TV partner. Australian Rugby League Commission Chairman Peter Vlandis has touted it as the highest ever broadcast deal in Australian sporting history.
3: In the past 5 years, we have changed the game, effectively doubling the audience. So that was our strategy. Before we went to market, we needed to have something to sell. Don't listen to what other people tell you, especially some down south. We are the number one viewed sport in Australia.
0: Belgium's 4-1 defeat of the USA in the Soccer World Cup has been overshadowed by FIFA's decision to suspend a one-game ban for American striker Folarin Balogun after intervention from President Donald Trump. Ned Hall has more.
4: I think a lot of people will be fairly happy that Belgium have gone through as a result of this decision being made in favour of the United States after a political intervention. And I think from a FIFA point of view, it helps the rest of the world move on more quickly from that incident. Because obviously people would have been talking about it a little bit more. Had Balogun gone out there and had a great game and scored winning goals, it would have been a huge, huge talking point. As it was, he didn't really fire in the match. The US didn't really fire in the match. He came off without scoring, and a 4-1 victory for the Belgians is probably that.

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2: Yes, well, hello and how are you? Philip Clark with you on ABC Radio. This is Tuesday night. It's the 7th of July and the first hour of the program, Nightlife on ABC Local Radio right across Australia. Wherever you are, that's where we are too. You should be hearing us loud and clear wherever you are. 6 past 10, first hour of the program. 6 past 8 in WA. Hi, everyone. South Australia and the Territory, 24 to 10. Good to be with you. We're right through the Pacific, courtesy of Radio Australia as well, through Port Moresby, Honiara, Port Vila, Tonga, Samoa, Tuvalu, Fiji and Kiribati. So no doubt Anthony Albanese and the rest of the crew will be listening to us loud and clear. They might even ring in for the Mighty Challenge. You never know. They're in the Pacific. Why not? I guess there's not a thousand things to listen to on the radio in the Pacific, so Nightlife will be one of them. All the way around the world with the World Wide Web as well. Good to be with you, and plenty on tonight as well. Finance with Saul Eslake in our first hour. Saul's going to give us his views on the tax reform package from the government, productivity, why there's such slow wage growth in Australia, are there going to be cheaper houses for first home buyers, and so on and so forth. You might have questions about some or all of that or other things too. Make sure you give him a call. My number, 1300 800 222. You can text me on 0467 922 702. 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And you can also stream us off the website, abc.net.au/nightlife. If you want to grab our podcasts, by the way, easiest way to do it, put Nightlife into the search bar of the ABC Listen app. You can stream it off the website as well, but... and check them out. There's lots of things there. I put that chat with Dr. Jenny Mansberg last night, which was very interesting, about women's health and the longevity hacks that the industry that's around, fleecing women of money. That's all up there. Dr. Sarah Webb on space debris, and Jane Lawson's guide to Japan too in our Monday Night Travel is up there as well. So plenty to listen to if you would like to grab all of that. Dr. Jenny Mansberg was interesting last night. She's been a GP for over 30 years, specialising in menopause, and she talked about many women who realise, well, they might feel like they're getting over the hill and over the hill a bit, but instead realise that the second half of their lives could be the most fulfilling years that they ever have.
3: Look, I think when my parents, and probably yours, went to the doctor, if the doctor said, eat, you know, lollies and don't eat avocado, that's what they did. They did the exercise for the number of steps that they were told to do. They did everything that they were told to do, got every vaccine that they were recommended. And we know now from research, which is super interesting, that the more involved you are with your own health, the more ownership you take of it, the better outcomes you'll have. But also, there's a lot in here that you can't manifest. Like, you can't just wish that you were skinnier, that you ate less chips, that you did more exercise. I can want all of that for you. I can want it passionately. But the one at the end of the day who's actually going to need to take the medicines or do the walking or, you know, eat the salad is you, and no one else can do it for you as much as I want it.
2: Yeah, well, that interview with Jenny Mansberg, along with all the Nightlife contents, are readily available via the ABC Listen app, so check it out. Some breaking news, by the way, internationally. In France, the right-wing candidate for president, Marie Le Pen, she's the daughter, you'll recall, of Jean Le Pen, but Marie Le Pen softened the appeal of that movement a lot and is a genuine contender to be the next president of France. She's just been found guilty, and it's a long-running case, this, just inside the last hour, been found guilty of misusing public funds. It's a serious offence. She's been sentenced to a year in prison, but it'll be served as home detention, apparently. Does it stop her from running for the presidency? Well, the election's due next year in April. A year from now, she'll still be in home detention, of course. So the answer is probably that it will. She has got reporting requirements under the home detention sentence. It doesn't apparently technically stop her from running, but the requirements of reporting, etc., plus the fact that it's occurred at all, I think may well kibosh Marie Le Pen's attempt to seek the presidency in next year's election. So anyway, that's interesting news from Europe. Also, more interesting news out of the UK too, on the right side of politics still. Nigel Farage, the leader of Reform, the party which, if you believe the polls, I know the next UK elections are some years away, but if you believe the polls, Reform is set to be the next next government of the UK. Now, okay, I'm not suggesting that, but that's what the polls are suggesting right now. Nigel Farage, the leader, is set to make an announcement in about 45 minutes' time. There's a lot of speculation that he will say that he's stepping down from the leadership or resigning from Parliament. We'll see. That's been a lot of speculation over the last few weeks about that. He's got a few issues over donations and so on. He may be getting sick of the whole thing. Anyway, we shall see, but I'll bring you that news as well. That's breaking news. All right, coming up in the program tonight, first up, I'm joined by Saul Eslake, independent economist and speaker and Vice-Chancellor's Fellow at the University of Tasmania. Love to discuss the new tax changes with Saul too from the federal government, changes to negative gearing and capital gains. What's the state of the Australian economy too, and what's the state of the states in particular? Are some states really as bad as we are led to believe? I'm speaking of Victoria, Tasmania, South Australia. Anyway, we'll talk some more about that in this first hour. Love you to take part in this discussion too. The number 1300 800 222. Nightlife News Breakdown. Leading that tonight, Claire Armstrong, ABC's Chief Digital Political Correspondent, will cover the Prime Minister's visit to the Solomon Islands. A little later on, I'll talk to historian and author Katrina Kittle about her latest book, Long Journey Home. It's a personal one for her. It's about her dad, who was a POW in Italy. Now, as you know, Italy were defeated much earlier than the Germans in the Second World War. And what happened to the POWs that were there?

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1: Well, I'm joined tonight by Saul Eslake, independent economist and speaker and vice-chancellor's fellow at the University of Tasmania. I recall we've had Saul on a couple of times. I think the last time we had him on, we talked about the Western Australian GST deal, which he was quite forthright about. I wanted to get Saul on tonight to talk, to try and sum up a lot of what the debate's been around in recent weeks about these tax changes as well. Saul, good evening to you. Welcome back to Nightlife.
2: Thank you for having me, Phil.
1: It's terrific to have you with us too, from the small but impoverished state of Tasmania. But we'll talk about that a bit later, Saul.
2: Sure.
1: Tell me, the Albanese government have pushed through a lot of tax changes in recent months. I mean, plenty of commentators are saying this is the first big serious tax reform we've had in this country for a considerable period, maybe since the GST. What do you think?
2: Well, I think that's right. This is the first major attempt at tax reform since the introduction of the GST in 2000. It's probably not as comprehensive a reform of the tax system as what the Howard government did in 2000 or the Hawke and Keating governments did in the mid-1980s. Mm. And there have been some important differences in the politics of it. In particular, the present government has broken promises they made at the 2022 and 2025 elections that they wouldn't do these sorts of things. And they haven't engaged in the same kind of consultative process that Hawke and Keating did in the mid-1980s and Howard and Costello did in the late 1990s, putting out a detailed white paper setting out what they were thinking of doing, having consultations with a broad range of interest groups that would surface any potential flaws or, as people like to say, unintended consequences of what they were proposing, or in particular, as Howard and Costello did, going to an election saying, you know, vote for us and we will do this. If you don't like it, don't vote for us. So, you know, there are some obvious political difficulties for them in the way that they've gone about doing this. But nonetheless, the changes that they're proposing, I think, do represent the most substantial tax reforms that have been contemplated in Australia since 1999-2000. That's 25 years ago.
1: What's your view on them? I mean, the main thrust of them is, of course, a limit on negative gearing, on investors being able to negatively gear household property for investment purposes, and coupled with the 50% capital gains discount, that system's now been changed. Some people say it's effectively killed off the prospect of investing in houses as a source of investment wealth. Do you think that's right?
2: Well, what it does do is seek to remove the tax privileges that have been enjoyed by people who invest in established housing, that is housing we've already got. And an important figure that hasn't been well articulated by the government is that more than 80% of the money that is lent by banks and other lenders to investors for the purchase of property goes to the purchase of established dwellings, that is dwellings that or houses and flats that already exist. And, you know, my view for a long time has been that when investors buy existing or established properties, as to repeat, more than 80% of them do, they are not adding to the supply of housing or of rental housing. What they're doing is bidding up the price of housing that already exists. And almost by definition, when an investor buys a property that already exists, they are outbidding someone who's trying to buy that property to live in themselves. And so while an investor who does that pats themselves on the back and says, yeah, I'm a fine fellow, I'm adding to the supply of rental housing, and therefore I deserve preferential tax treatment, what they're actually doing is increasing the demand for rental housing by as much as they are increasing the supply of it. And hence, they're not really doing anything at all other than increasing the price of housing and making it more difficult for would-be home buyers to purchase. And the government's measures by abolishing negative gearing and the capital gains tax discount for people who purchase established housing whilst retaining it

0: investors who buy new housing, they are going to reduce the demand for housing that already exists from investors. And almost certainly that will result in house prices falling. And you know, to me, that's a good thing. Yeah. You know, the problem we've got over the last 60 years is that housing has become increasingly too expensive for a growing proportion of the population to buy. And the solution to the fact that housing is too expensive is surely to make housing cheaper. But the government isn't willing to say that. They're not willing to say that what they're trying to do is to make housing cheaper, and hence they're having difficulty selling it. In a political sense, and you know, all sorts of people are saying this is somehow acting as a tax on aspiration, or people trying to use the politician's phrase "get ahead." You know, I hate that when people say this is just mums and dads trying to get ahead, because it begs the question: ahead of whom are they trying to get ahead? And of course, the answer to that is their own children, grandchildren, and their peers, but nobody ever really wants to say that. One of the perhaps more encouraging developments I've seen is that, according to opinion polls, a growing proportion of Australians are actually willing to accept that the value of their home might become cheaper in order to make it more possible for their children and grandchildren to do what they did 30 and 50 years ago, to buy their own home. Mm. I think that's a good thing, but the government is having trouble selling that politically.
1: Mm. Yeah, according to the latest Catalogy Home Value Index, Australian house prices have started falling nationally, although they're still higher than they were last year, if you know what I mean. The government obviously doesn't want to jump on board and say, oh, well, that's what we wanted, even though, in fact, that's what they do want, isn't it? But it's one of those cases, is it not, Saul, that they would like house prices to fall and the rate of increase to continue to decline, but not by too much.
0: Yeah, well, I think that's right. You know, I had in the last 5 years or so come to the view that the housing affordability problem that Australia has would never be solved because a very large majority of voters don't want it to be solved, and politicians know that. And behind that is some simple arithmetic that, roughly speaking, in any given year, about 100 to 150,000 people succeed in becoming first home buyers. Mm-hmm. And even if you assume that for everyone who does, there are five or six who'd like to but can't, that's maybe a million votes for cheaper housing. Whereas at any point in time, there are about 11 million Australians who own their own home. There are about 2 million Australians who own at least one investment property, and they overlap quite a lot with people who own their own home. But that means that there are, say, a million votes for cheaper housing, as opposed to somewhere between 11 and 12 million votes for more expensive housing. Even the dumbest of our politicians can do that math, and they do it at every election. So for all the crocodile tears, the megalitres of crocodile tears that politicians of all stripes shed for the difficulties faced by aspiring home buyers to get into their own home, they know that there are far more votes to be had in promising things that would make housing continually more expensive than there are for policies that would make housing cheaper, which is why at every election, politicians from both sides of the divide promise to do things that will make housing more expensive, like, you know, ever bigger first home owners grants, or as we saw at the last election, which was supposedly about the cost of living, and the biggest component of the cost of living is the cost of housing, despite which both Peter Dutton and Anthony Albanese explicitly said to voters, we want house prices to keep going up, and they both offered policies that would have the effect of making house prices continue to go up. In the government's case, the 5% deposit scheme, or as I call it, the 95% loan scheme, and in the opposition's case, you know, allowing people to take their money out of their superannuation funds and use it as a deposit to get bigger mortgages, because you know, they know that a majority of Australians view housing not as something that meets a basic human need for shelter and a stake in the communities in which they live, but rather as a vehicle for accumulating wealth, or as they like to say, you know,

0: people getting ahead without ever answering the question ahead of whom, to which the answer actually is their own children and grandchildren and their peers. You know, and nobody wants to answer that question. As I say, the perhaps encouraging development in recent months is opinion polls suggesting that a growing proportion of Australians might actually be willing to accept a decline in the value of their own homes if that increases the chance of their kids and grandchildren becoming homeowners like they were able to do when they were of a similar age.
1: Yeah, indeed. I'm talking with Saul Eslake, independent economist. By the way, Saul, Tony from Melville says, please let Saul know he can still enter WA safely again and without a passport. All effigies of him after he was last on your show have been burnt and the ashes scattered. We, well, some of us, do actually understand his argument about the distribution of the GST.
0: thank you, Tony.
1: There you are, Tony. All I'm saying, as you know, we're broadcasting everywhere. So I just wanted to know that not everyone in WA is after you. Look, obviously there are no votes in government saying, you know, our aim is to bring down house prices, even though that's probably a hopeful outcome here. But I suppose the real question is, do these changes, do you think they'll actually work in making it easier for people to get into the market?
0: Well, my answer is I think they will, because they will clearly reduce the demand from investors for established properties. Yeah, and to repeat, more than 80% of the money that is lent to investors for property investment goes to the purchase of established housing, housing that already exists. And from 1 July next year, investors who purchase housing that already exists, established housing, won't be eligible for negative gearing, and they won't get the 50% capital gains tax discount. They'll only get that if they buy new housing.
1: Hmm.
0: And so there will be less competition at auctions for housing that already exists from prospective landlords, and that will make it easier for people who are trying to buy homes to live in themselves to succeed at auctions, and that will reduce the demand for rental housing, because clearly if someone who's currently renting can successfully buy a home to live in themselves, then they cease to be renters. That reduces the demand for rental housing. And the fewer people who are renting, you know, that means less pressure on rents for the people who would, with the best will in the world, never be able to buy their own homes. And so it ought, in my view, to both boost the chances of people becoming first homeowners, and for those people who are never going to be homeowners because they don't earn enough or they're regarded by the banks as not being creditworthy customers, that it will reduce the pressure on the rents they have to pay for their rental accommodation. So, you know, I think this will have desirable outcomes. And the problem is that the government, the Treasurer, the Housing Minister, the Prime Minister just simply aren't willing to say openly that what they're doing will result in housing becoming cheaper. No. Because, you know, presumably someone's telling them that there are 11 million voters who own their own home, and you know, they think that's a source of their wealth. The point, Phil, here is that if you only own one property, the one in which you live, which is, you know, the case for most people who own property, most people who own a house or a flat, is the one they own. When the value of it goes up, that's only paper wealth. And you know, you can only realize it if you sell the property. Most people who own a property and who sell it in order to buy something that's either bigger or better or in a more desirable location. If the value of your property goes up and you want to sell it, then the property you're going to buy instead to move into subsequently, you know, that's more expensive as well, so you're not actually better off. And similarly, if property prices go down, then, you know, yes, the value of your property might be worth less, but the value of the property you're going to trade up to will be cheaper as well, so it won't cost you as much. Or if you're later on in your life and your kids have left home and you're looking to move to something that's a bit smaller, that's less difficult to look after, then you know, you'll get less for your property, but you'll pay less for the property you want to buy. The only people who are worse off when property prices go down, are property investors, that is people who have, you know, a property other than the one in which they live. And why should that be treated any differently than people who invest in shares? You know, you invest in shares, and sometimes the shares you buy go down in price. Nobody thinks the government has some kind of obligation to insulate you from losses, but somehow when it comes to property investment, we kind of think the government has some obligation to make sure that whenever you buy property, especially if you buy it with borrowed money, the government's under some obligation to make sure that you never lose out from that. And you know, this is what's distorted the way we think about the housing
1: market. This is a weird relationship we have with property in Australia, isn't it? My guest is Saul Lislake. If you would like to ask a question, 1-300-800-222. You might have an observation as well. 1-300-800-222. Lines are free. Or text 0467-922-702. Some people have suggested that the changes to negative gearing should not have been grandfathered. The CGT changes haven't been, have they? But the negative gearing changes have been. Some people are saying that's not fair. You know, existing people get the advantage, new people don't. What do you think about that?
0: Well, I don't like grandfathering in principle. You know, it's privileging people on the basis of birth order. You know, if you manage to get your snout in the trough earlier, you get to keep it in there while other people aren't allowed to put their snout in the trough. And when you think about where the phrase grandfathering actually came from, you know, it came from the way in which, after the end of the Civil War in the United States and the end of Reconstruction in 1876, you know, people in the southern states of the United States introduced laws that required people to pass a literacy test or pay a poll tax in order to be allowed to vote. But in the southern states, they said, if your grandfather was able to vote, then you can still vote even if you don't pass the literacy test or pay the poll tax. It was basically racist. That's where the phrase grandfather clause actually comes from. You know, it's a way of privileging people who happen to have been in the right place at the right time in the past. So I don't like it. But I would also say I'm not one to let the perfect be the enemy of the good. And the reality is that if the government were to take away the tax privileges that existing property investors have, then there would be a much more vigorous reaction against the change, a political reaction against the change, than there is at the moment. And so, you know, they've made the judgment that they need to do this in order to get the legislation through. And the thing about grandfathers, of course, is that they die quicker than the rest of us. And ultimately, the people who benefit from grandfathering are going to pass away. And eventually, the privileges that they currently enjoy, you know, will cease to be enjoyed. And if that's a price to pay to make it happen, well, you know, I'm prepared to live with it. I don't like it, but in the political reality we have, if that's what you have to do to make at least some reform, I think that's a price that's worth paying.
1: 1-300-800-222 is the number if you'd like to grab a line. Fiona from Newtown in Tassie. G'day, Fiona.
2: Hello there, Phil. Hello, Saul. I'd like to just comment on intergenerational wealth transfer.
1: Mm-hmm.
2: As a baby boomer, right at the end of the baby boomer group, I was in my 60s, as was my spouse, when we inherited some money from our parents who died in the late 80s.
1: Mm-hmm.
2: We could have spent that money on flash cars, overseas holidays. We chose to give some of it to our children to assist them getting into the housing market. Are there any statistics on how many people do that, or what amount of money is transferred in this way?
1: Saul?
0: Well, the figures I've seen, Phil and Fiona, are that some $5.5 trillion is going to be passed from the baby boomers to their children as they pass away over the next 20 to 30 years. And as Fiona rightly says, most of the children who will benefit from that will be in their 50s and 60s when they get it. And some of them might, as Fiona did, decide to pass it on to their own children, the grandchildren of the people who are passing away, or even maybe great-grandchildren. But again, there are figures from probates in Supreme Courts that suggest that the majority of people who will benefit from those transfers are people who are already pretty well off themselves. And in my own view, which I readily acknowledge is not widely shared by Australians, is that Australia is something of an outlier in not having any form of inheritance tax. Right. Now, we are one of only 12 out of 38 countries in the OECD, that's the club of, for the most part, advanced or industrialized nations, that doesn't have any form of tax on inheritances. And in particular, the US and the UK, whose tax systems are routinely used by people as points of reference or comparison for ours, they both have inheritance taxes. And as I often like to say, St. Ronald Reagan and St. Margaret Thatcher didn't seek to abolish their country's inheritance or estate taxes when they were doing major tax reforms in the 1980s, which they could have done if they thought it was important to do. And for that matter, here in Australia, St. Bob Menzies, in the 19 years in which he was Prime Minister, didn't think it was fitting to abolish the inheritance taxes that Australia had had since before Federation. But in my view, given how much wealth is going to be transferred from affluent baby boomers to their children over the next 20 or so years, and if you think about how much is going to be spent on the health and aged care of that generation in their final years, why shouldn't estates that are worth, say, more than $10 million, to pick an arbitrary figure, why shouldn't some of that be taxed in order to help pay for the cost of that aged and health care? Because if it isn't, ultimately the cost of that health and aged care is going to be worn by much younger people whose income comes in the form of wages and salaries.
1: Yep.
2: Thank you for that.
1: All right. Thanks, Fiona. Bye-bye. 1-300-800-222 is my number. Matt from Dongara. G'day, Matt.
3: Yeah, how are you going?
1: Not bad.
3: I was just ringing. I guess one thing Sol was talking about getting ahead of the game, mm-hmm. or getting ahead, I guess, view a bit differently with that people are not trying to competitively get ahead of people. They just want to be comfortable and not living hand to mouth themselves. They're just trying to feel financially secure in their own thing. It's about their own security, not about competing with peers or children or anything in the market would be one thing. And I guess the other concern is, if prices are going to go down, then people are losing equity. The pressure of that on people that have loans is enormous. And also to say that if you're in your own home, it's just paper wealth. Well, we run a small business off the equity that is in our home. That is where we get the loan from.
1: That is it. That is it used as security for your loan, you mean? Yeah.
3: Absolutely.
1: Yeah.
3: For our business loan. So if the equity in our house goes down, that's going to put more pressure on our small business as well.
1: Mm.
3: It's not just that we, that price goes up in that property and, if you're going to buy another property to move to and live in, well, yeah, I understand that scenario, everything goes up. Well, you haven't really gotten ahead, but to use that phrase again, but yeah, it does. There's a lot of other mechanisms that go on with loans and things and just that very simplistic view.
1: Let's put it back to Saul. That is true, isn't it? I mean, Saul, if house prices do moderate or do fall, it's not going to have no effect.
0: Of course it will have some effect, and most Australians' wealth, such as it is tied up in housing. A much bigger proportion of Australian household wealth is in housing than in almost any other country in the world, which is, not necessarily a good thing. And in particular, people who've taken out loans recently, including those who are induced to take out much bigger mortgages relative to the value of the homes they own by the government's 5% deposit scheme, what I call the 95% loan scheme, some of them will find themselves in what's called negative equity. If house prices fall by, say, 5 to 10%, as a lot of banks are forecasting, mm-hmm. you know, that is, the value of their home will be less than the amount they owe by way of mortgage. Now, that's
1: not going to be... That's,

0: Not going to be many people, though, is it?
1: Well, no, it's not many people, but, you know, it's enough to be worthy of comment.
0: Sure.
1: That's only a problem if you have to sell. You know, if you plan to live in your home for at least 8 years, which is the median time for which people live in a house in Australia, then, you know, history suggests that even if house prices fall by 5% to 10% over the next year or two, over an 8 year period, you'll probably end up in front. But if you have to move because you've changed jobs or because your relationship has broken up or you've lost your own job, then you might well find yourself in a position where you owe more than your property is worth. Even if you don't have to sell, you know, people who find themselves in a position where the value of their home has fallen to less than the mortgage they've taken out, they might feel they need to do something about that by paying off their mortgage more quickly than they're contractually obliged to. You know, every dollar that is spent reducing your mortgage outstanding is a dollar that can't be spent in retail sales or something that it benefits the broader economy and creates jobs. You know, there are potential downsides from that in the short term, and I'm not pretending otherwise.
0: Well, some people are suggesting here on the text line too that if you're trying to get into a nursing home and your house has gone down in value, that may have some impact on your ability to get into a nursing home.
1: Well, yeah, it does. Although someone who is trying to get into a nursing home who might have bought their home 30, 40 years ago will have built up a very substantial equity that they can use. So I think the number of people who won't be able to do that because house prices drop by 5 to 10% is, in the grand scheme of things, going to be pretty small.
0: Yeah. 1-300-800-222 is my number. I'm talking to Saul Eslay.
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0: All righty, some calls. Gary in Inverloch. G'day, Gary.
4: Yeah, my question is relating to building new homes and the cost of building new homes going up all the time. And here in Victoria, the taxes have gone up immensely too. And I just don't know when they're going to cross over because the builder has to make money to stay in business. I can see the cost of building new homes is going to take the margin that you're talking about up, and the two lines will cross over, or people will go broke building new homes.
0: It's a question, isn't it, Saul? There've been a lot of people suggesting that government regulation has increased the price of new homes by possibly something like $200,000. Are we a big red tape problem country, do you think?
1: Yeah, we are. And I think Gary makes a fair point. You know, so far this evening, we've been talking about government measures that needlessly inflate the demand for housing. And that's contributed to the problems that we have. But governments have also done things that have constrained the supply of housing. That includes planning and zoning regulations that make it increasingly difficult to build new housing or to convert existing housing to higher densities in the suburbs. But it also includes, as I think Gary's alluding to, government policies that just simply impose increased taxes and charges on developers who are trying to build new houses. In New South Wales in particular, that's partly the result of rate capping legislation that was introduced by the Rand government in the late 1970s, which is kind of more than 40 years ago, that restrict the amount that councils can increase their rates by. So councils look for other ways to raise revenue, and for councils on the fringes of Sydney and other big cities, that's increasingly being by imposing bigger charges on people who are trying to build new homes in exchange for planning permission or development approval. And that's been a factor constraining growth in the supply of homes. And, you know, I've been an advocate for a long time, as we've been discussing, of governments stepping away from policies that needlessly inflate the demand for housing. But I've also been a critic, as many other economists have, of government policies that needlessly constrain increases in the supply of housing will make it more expensive to build new homes and new apartments. And, you know, Gary's right to say that, you know, governments ought to stop doing that as well.
0: Yeah, they should. Thanks, Gary. Good on you. Appreciate the call. 1-300-800-222 is the number. Is Australia, you know, people often talk about paying too much tax in Australia, Saul. Is Australia a high tax country?

0: Yeah, now there are easier places to go if you wanted to pay less tax.
1: No, interestingly, no, we're not. I mean, according to the most recent figures from the OECD, taxes as a percentage of Australia's national income are about 36.5%. And that is almost exactly in line with the average for OECD countries. You know, there are some, the US collects less tax than Australia does, although it doesn't spend much less than we do. They just make up the difference by running much bigger budget deficits. But, you know, in most Western European countries, taxes as a percentage of GDP are somewhere between 40 and 50%. And, you know, the things that stand out about Australia's tax system are not so much that tax in total is particularly high, but we are unusually high in relying on income tax as a way of raising revenue. We have much lower indirect taxes. You know, our GST is 10%. In most countries that have GSTs, the GST rate is 20% or higher. The GST only touches about half of total spending in Australia. In most countries that have GSTs, it touches two-thirds or more. In New Zealand, it touches more than 90% of total consumer spending.
0: So you're in favour, presumably, of broadening the GST base or increasing its rate?
1: Well, yeah, I'm in favour of both and using some of the revenue to reduce income tax. Yeah. But the problem we have, of course, is that the Howard government assigned the revenue from the GST to the states. And that means that no federal government is going to wear the political odium of raising the GST, bear the financial burden of compensating a third of the population for the impact of that on them, and then have the state governments, and especially the Western Australian government, getting all the credit for spending all the revenue. So in order for that reform to happen, the federal government has to break the nexus between revenue from the GST and payments to the states, so that, you know, that kind of reform can happen. And I wish that would happen, but it is politically challenging. You know, there are other things that governments could do to raise more revenue in order to reduce their reliance on income tax. One of them, a small one, would be to emulate the majority of Western countries in having some kind of tax on inheritances, which, you know, we're one of 12 out of 38 OECD countries that doesn't have that.
0: I can see no chance of that getting up in Australia, can you?
1: Well, no, you're probably, yeah, I recognise I'm a minority view. But again, I'd reiterate that, you know, we've seen in the last weeks since the federal budget, lots of people saying that, you know, because the government's going to impose higher capital gains tax, I'm going to move to the US or the UK to get away from that. They don't seem to realise that if they do move to the US or the UK, when they die, they'd be subject to an inheritance tax, which you're not in Australia.
0: Yes, the only bolt hole in our neck of the woods appears to be Singapore, isn't it?
1: Well, yeah, Singapore has much lower taxes than Australia, although Singapore has compulsory superannuation contribution rates of 20%.
0: Okay.
1: And they don't have a lot of the welfare services that Australia comes to expect. And, you know, Singapore is hot and humid. And, you know, it's in some ways a much more difficult place to live in. I mean, Singapore is a very well-run and efficient country. There's a lot to admire about Singapore. But, you know, it's a different way of living culturally that, you know, Australians who think only about the amount of tax they might have to pay are probably missing some important points.
0: Mm. Can we talk about wages? Because time is disappearing. It always does when we're talking interesting things. Saul Leslake's my guest, independent economist, vice-chancellor's fellow at the University of Tasmania. We're told that productivity is the cause of Australia's long-term poor rate of wages growth. And this is part of the reason that a lot of people are ticked off at the moment. A lot of people feel that, you know, the harder they work, the behinder they get. Nothing seems to be, you know, worth putting your effort into anymore because there are no rewards there. And to some degree, people are right because wage growth has been poor compared to, you know, the cost of, say, for example, the cost of housing. Why is wage growth so poor? And why has it been so poor for so long? Because this is a problem that's lasted, 15 years or more?
1: Indeed, and they're absolutely right. I mean, one figure I'd throw on the table here is that real per capita household disposable income, that's the money that people have to spend after tax has been taken out of their income and adjusting for the impact that rising prices have on the purchasing power of the income you get. Real per capita household disposable income over the past 5 years has grown by just 0.5% per annum. And that's the slowest rate over any 5 year period since at least the first half of the
0: Well
1: 1960s.
0: below the rate of inflation. So in fact,
1: yeah, but that real means adjusting for inflation, right? So the slowest rate since at least the first half of the 60s, and I say the first half of the 60s because the data I'm using only begins in 1959. I would guess that if we actually had data going further than back than that, the growth rate of real household disposable income per head of population has been the slowest since the Great Depression of the 1930s.
0: So in fact,
1: And so
0: people are right
1: people
0: to
1: are right,
0: fear
1: and that's an
0: that.
1: average, Phil.
0: So
1: That's an average. So there are people who've done worse than that.
0: people are right to feel that they are falling behind.
1: Yes, they are. And one of the reasons for
0: But
1: that is
0: why?
1: that
0: I mean, why
1: productivity
0: though?
1: growth, productivity growth in Australia over the last 5 years has been negative. We've gone backwards over the last 5 years. And most economists would say, echoing Paul Krugman put this famously, that productivity isn't everything, but in the long run, it's almost everything. It is the only sustainable source of improvements in people's real, that is inflation-adjusted, living standards. And there's a whole complex of reasons why productivity growth has been so slow in Australia and in many other advanced economies as well. We're not Robinson Crusoe
0: What
1: in
0: are
1: that
0: people
1: regard.
0: supposed to do about this? I mean, bus drivers can't pick up more people. I mean, teachers can't
1: No, they can't.
0: teach more students. I mean, I can keep broadcasting for more hours, I guess, but I mean, there's a limit to what we get. But most people, well, I don't, I sometimes I think people don't, I mean, I certainly fail to grasp it a lot as well. What do we mean by productivity? Most people are working their backs off sometimes
1: they
0: with two
1: are.
0: jobs,
1: They are.
0: with
1: And
0: two jobs.
1: what you're saying there is absolutely right. I mean, productivity is what gets produced in terms of the value of goods and services for the hours that are worked by people who work in workplaces. And ultimately, in my view, it's the responsibility of managers, be it managers of big or small businesses or managers of government departments and GBEs, to organize the way in which work is done so that you get improvements in the value of goods and services produced for each hour that people work. And that could be giving workers more tools, more capital equipment, more computers, more machinery to work with. It could mean better skills, better training in the workplace, or education before you come to the workplace. Or it could be moving up the value chain in terms of the types of goods and services that are produced by individual firms. It's ultimately the job of managers to figure out
0: So
1: how to do that.
0: is that another way of saying that business investment has been poor? Because if there'd been more
1: Yes.
0: business investment, we'd have better productivity.
1: Yes, but it's not just investment. It's also how managers, that is, the people who decide who does what and what they do, it's how well they do that job. And there's a lot of evidence to suggest that managers of Australian firms are just simply not as good at managing as managers in particular the United States. And something else that probably runs against popular opinion, but is certainly supported by the statistics, is this oft-repeated claim that small business is the engine room or the backbone of the Australian economy. The truth is, if you look at the statistics, that small businesses in aggregate hardly created a single job over the last 20 years. Yeah, individual small businesses have, but there are other small businesses who have lost employment. That productivity in small businesses is 20% below the average for medium-sized and larger businesses. And yet we've had a whole raft of policies over the last 10 years that give privileges to small businesses that are not available to others. For example, Malcolm Turnbull introduced a company tax system that says small businesses pay 5% less company tax than big businesses. We've had a succession of instant asset write-offs that allow small businesses to get tax deductions for their investment that bigger businesses can't get. We've got all sorts of concessions from capital gains tax for small business that larger businesses don't get. Small businesses don't pay payroll tax, which big businesses do. In the US and the UK, small businesses are not exempt from payroll tax, but here they are. And so we've had all these policies that preference small business, despite the fact that small business productivity is 20% below the average of bigger businesses. This is one of the, it's not the only reason, it's not the biggest reason, but it's one of the reasons why Australia's productivity growth has been so small, because of what I like to call small business fetishism, this belief that there's something inherently more noble about running a small business than working for a big one or working for a government authority. And therefore, just because you run a small business, you should pay less tax than someone who does something else. I mean, something that small business is actually very good at is not paying tax. The tax office has a program they call Tax Gap, where they seek to estimate how much tax the ATO doesn't collect because of non-compliance with the tax laws. And what that shows is that 53% of the personal and company income tax that isn't collected because of non-compliance is not collected from small business, whereas the proportion of tax that isn't collected from big companies or high net worth individuals is less than 10% of the total. But we're all kind of taught that people who run small businesses are somehow the salt of the earth, and you know they deserve special privileges. I mean, in many cases, and I say this myself, I run a small business. You know, I don't work for a big bank anymore like it used to, and I'm able to run my business through a trust, which allows me to reduce tax. You know, why should I pay less tax on the same amount of income simply because I can run it through a trust than I used to when I worked for a big bank?
0: If you were the czar of productivity improvements, what would you do with a wave of the wand?
1: Oh, well, I would make it easier for people to move between jobs. I would make it easier for people to start businesses. I would remove some of the props that have been put into the system to keep poorly performing businesses in business rather than allowing them to go out of business, so that the labor and capital they use could be better employed by better managed businesses. I'd reform the tax system to improve the incentives to invest. You know, there's a whole lot of other things that you would do that, you know, would take longer than the time we've got available to spell out. But ultimately, what we want is a more dynamic economy in which both labor and capital, people and entrepreneurs, are freer to move from poorly performing occupations and firms and industries to better performing ones.
0: Saul Eslag is with us. My texter says, isn't the share of national wealth declining for workers while increasing for the wealthiest? Well, the answer is yes, isn't it?
1: Well, yes, it is. And a lot of that is the result of the way in which the tax system has preferenced passive investment over income from wages and salaries.
0: Here's just one final thing, Saul, before you go. AI, we're talking about this tomorrow, not tomorrow, Thursday night on the program. Do you see it as a wrecking ball for jobs, or do you see it as a wealth creator? And
1: It can be
0: if it
1: both.
0: is create a wealth creator, is the wealth going to go to everyone or just to a few?
1: I think, Phil, it can be both. It can, and it probably will, as previous technological revolutions have done, wipe out particular types of jobs. And if you go back, say, 150 years and think about the way in which the internal combustion engine motor vehicles destroyed lots of jobs that were entailed in breeding and training and cleaning up after horses. It will have that effect. It will probably create a whole range of new jobs that we can't imagine, in the same way that, you know, people in the late 19th century couldn't imagine that at the end, 100 years later, people would be employed flying airplanes and writing computer code and performing complex operations in hospitals. You know, there will be jobs created by that. But I think there is certainly a risk that the benefits of AI will be concentrated in a very narrow range of relatively affluent people. And we need to think about how our tax system deals with that in order to ensure that ultimately it's socially and politically sustainable.
0: Yep, so let's like with this. So I can't let you go without this either. I know you're talking to us from Tassie, where they're about to embark on a massive project. Many see as pure folly, and they can't afford it in a state that can't afford much. That is the new covered football stadium. Should they build it or not?
1: Well, I've been an advocate of Tasmania having its own team in the AFL since Western Australia got one in the late 1980s. And I want to see a Tasmanian team, but it sticks in my craw that the AFL has made demands of Tasmania that they didn't make of any other state. In particular, Hobart's the second driest capital in Australia. It rains three times as much in Brisbane and Sydney as it does in Hobart. And yet the AFL never demanded that the New South Wales or Queensland governments build a stadium with a covered roof in exchange for two teams, as each of those have, let alone the one that we're going to get. And the AFL has dictated to Tasmania that we have a stadium where the AFL says it should be, to a design that the AFL has dictated, in a place where the AFL has dictated. They didn't do that to any other state. I think underlying it is that the AFL doesn't really want Tasmania to have a team, and they made demands of Tasmania that they thought Tasmania would say no to, so that they could then turn around and say, "See, you're not really serious." And to their astonishment, the Premier of Tasmania at the time kept saying yes, and in the end, the AFL agreed to
0: There you
1: that.
0: go.
1: To me, it's sad that something that I had always hoped would
0: We're
1: be
0: going to
1: a
0: have to leave.
1: unifying force to Tasmania has turned out to be something that's very divisive.
0: We're going to have to leave it. But we can both agree on go Devils, I think.
1: Indeed.
0: Can't be Saul. Thank you. Saul Eslake's been our guest tonight, independent economist, speaking to us. Perhaps you've appreciated the conversation. It's time for the news.
2: ABC News with David Rowlands. A Chinese missile test in the Pacific will be raised by federal government at a minister-to-minister level. However, Labor won't give a timeline on when. The intercontinental ballistic missile test on Monday has attracted widespread criticism, including from Prime Minister Anthony Albanese. The opposition has called for Mr. Albanese or Foreign Affairs Minister Penny Wong to raise the test with their Chinese counterparts. Assistant Minister for Pacific Island Affairs Nita Green has assured that the discussion will happen.
3: The Foreign Minister has said that she will raise these concerns directly with her counterparts. I can't give you a timeline around that, but obviously we regularly engage with counterparts around the region.
2: Two explosions have rocked the Syrian capital Damascus during a visit by the French President Emmanuel Macron. Middle East correspondent Matthew Doran reports.
4: The explosions on Tuesday morning local time were not far from Damascus's Four Seasons Hotel, a popular location for foreigners and visiting dignitaries. Video on social media showed the wreckage of a car on fire and a second explosion in what appeared to be a nearby rubbish bin. The Elysee Palace said President Macron did not even hear the explosions and his motorcade continued on to a meeting with the Syrian leader Ahmed al-Sharr at the presidential palace. Syrian state media is reporting 18 people were injured in the attacks, including four police officers. It's the first visit by a European head of state to Syria since the fall of the Assad regime in late 2024.
2: Victorian Liberal MP Maura Deeming has acknowledged that distractions have taken away from her party's efforts to represent Victorians. Here's state political reporter Rachel Eddy.
5: Maura Deeming has taken her own party to the Supreme Court. She's trying to stop the state executive from taking her off the ballot after she refused to apologise to Matthew Guy for an assault allegation that was dismissed by police. Earlier this term, Mrs Deeming successfully sued then-leader John Pezzuto for defamation. In a video message posted on social media today, Moira Deeming said she hoped her supporters knew they could still trust her and apologised for the distractions.
6: So, so sorry that all of these things over the past 3.5 years have happened.
5: Her court challenge is due to be heard next week.
2: Still in Victoria, where the graffiti vandal allegedly behind a notorious bird tag spotted around Melbourne this week has been arrested following an hours-long standoff with the state's police. Meg Whitfield has the story.
7: 22-year-old Jack Gibson Burrell was arrested late this morning after abseiling down from a 140-metre tall tower on Melbourne's Balti Bridge, where he'd spray-painted the infamous Pam the Bird tag. The incident caused significant traffic disruption, including the closure of one lane on the bridge during the peak morning commute. Melbourne Lord Mayor Nick Rees has denounced the incident as cringeworthy and a dangerous stunt. He says this kind of graffiti has no artistic merit. The exact cost of removing the graffiti from the bridge is not yet known.
2: The mother of former police officer Bo Lamar Condon has been granted bail after being accused of attempting to influence a key witness in his upcoming double murder trial. New South Wales court reporter Jamie McKinnell has more.
8: Colleen Lamar has been in custody since April, charged with one count of doing an act intending to pervert the course of justice, and is yet to enter a plea. Police have previously said she allegedly attempted to influence a key witness to change their evidence in a high-profile double murder trial. The 63-year-old appeared on a video link from Dilwinia Correctional Centre for a bail application in the Supreme Court. Acting Justice Robert Hume granted bail with conditions. Mr. Lamar Condon is due to face trial in September, denying two counts of murder over the February 2024 deaths of Sydney couple Jesse Baird and Luke Davies.
2: To sport, and Western Bulldogs AFL midfielder Matt Kennedy is free to play against West Coast this Sunday after his one-match ban for forceful front-on contact was overturned at the AFL tribunal. The match review officer had graded Kennedy's bump on Sydney's Caden Cleary as careless conduct, medium impact and high contact. However, the Bulldogs successfully argued that it was low impact, meaning that Kennedy will be fined instead. And the Australian women's basketball side has held on to beat China 76-74 in the first of their two-game series at Melbourne's John Cain Arena. Steph Reid top scored for the Opals with 16 points. Game two of the series is on Thursday as the Opals prepare for the FIBA Women's World Cup in Germany in September.

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2: Yes, well, hello and how are you? Philip Clark with you on ABC Radio. This is Nightlife right across the country on local radio. And good to be with you too. Second hour of the program, 6 past 11, 6 past 9 in WA, 24 to 11 in South Australia and the Northern Territory. As I mentioned to you earlier, Nigel Farage, the leader of Reform, is going to be making a public statement soon. I'll bring you that news as soon as it happens on his future in public life. There's widespread speculation that he'll step down from Parliament, leaving it to others to lead Reform into what would be the next election, which is, 3 years away anyway. So it's not imminent. But Mr. Farage, of course, has had all sorts of issues in and around money that's been given to him and so on and so forth. So we'll talk about that a bit. Well, I'll talk about that as soon as that happens. As you know, Donald Trump's gone to NATO. He's grizzled to NATO again about how poor they are and how they ought to be following more of what he says and does. So I'll bring you some of that in this hour as well. Meanwhile, Volodymyr Zelensky, the brave Ukrainian leader, has made a plea for more help too at the NATO summit. So if we get a moment, we'll bring some of those to you as well. Coming up in this hour, the first news, Nightlife news breakdown, I've got a very interesting story about Australian POWs in Italy too in this hour, which we'll talk about as well. And Wen Lee's got some film and TV recommendations, so plenty on. Let's kick it off with the Nightlife news breakdown.
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2: Well, time for Nightlife news breakdown. Last night on the breakdown, we discussed the new Australia-Fiji treaty and the fact that China's response was to launch a Pacific intercontinental ballistic missile on the same day. You'd have to be, I think, quite naive to think it wasn't intentional, wouldn't you? Today, we've seen the reaction to that test. And, well, while it was, a dummy missile with no payload, there's certainly been some political fallout from it. Officially, the Chinese government has declared it to be, quote,

0: routine military exercise deployed in accordance with, they said, international law. Although that's not how it's being perceived outside China's borders. Joining me to unpack the news once more, ABC's chief digital political correspondent, Claire Armstrong. Claire, good evening to you. Welcome back to the news breakdown.
1: Hello, happy to be here.
0: Now, China's tested missiles before, but this was its first launched from a submarine in the Pacific. What do we know about the details? We know more about where it came from and the flight path now, don't we?
1: Yes, so we've sort of got an understanding of the trajectory. It looks like it was launched, I guess, kind of north of Philippines, just below Taiwan, and kind of crossed the Pacific, past islands like Palau and Micronesia and Nauru, and landed somewhere in the economic exclusion zone of one of the Pacific nations nearby. So it definitely has really, I guess, gained a bit more attention and focus today as we've learned more about the fact that it did obviously pass over many nations.
0: Yes, exactly. And if you look at the flight path, you think, well, it could have lobbed anywhere. I mean, in the Pacific and on anybody too, and including Australia by the look of it.
1: Yeah, I think that is obviously what a lot of the experts are saying now, is that was sort of the point of a demonstration like this, that this was a flexing of military might and China essentially sending a message, not just to the region, but to, you know, the US, that exactly what it's capable of achieving.
0: Yes, Anthony Albanese was in Fiji yesterday. He's on this Pacific Islands, Pacific Nations swing. He was in Fiji yesterday. He's to the Solomon Islands today. He was treading a diplomatic line here. This is what he had to say.
2: We don't want to see any action that is destabilising or which undermines the peace, security and stability of the Pacific and the region. And there is no doubt that this is a provocative act by China which does destabilise the region.
0: Yes, as I said, he's in the Solomons. And the Solomon Islands Prime Minister Matthew Wale had his own take on the matter.
3: China is a good friend of Solomon Islands, but this is not something a friend does. This is not good.
0: No. Well, everyone's a taker of these things, not an agent in it, I guess, Claire, isn't it? Because there's not much anybody can do about it.
1: No, I mean, I think the point the Prime Minister made today was interesting, that ordinarily you get 48 hours notice for this kind of training exercise or practice test. We obviously only got a fraction of that, a few hours at best. But even, I think, you know, if we'd had the 48 hours, we'd still just have been standing by and sort of waiting to see what had happened. There wouldn't have really been any extra opportunity for us to intervene or try and talk China down from doing the practice.
0: No. I presume China's saying to everyone in the region, look, I don't care how many defence deals you sign with each other, you know, we've got more firepower than you. And that is undoubtedly true. I mean, not much the Fiji Defence Force is going to do about this, is there?
1: No, and I think that's where it comes into being a question of what the US reaction would be and whether we could rely on them as obviously part of our broader alliance structure.
0: Yeah, well, that's it, and the whole point about the situation is, I suppose, can we rely on the US in this situation? Their attention highly distracted at the moment. If there was tension over Taiwan, where would the Pacific be and where would Australia be? It's not clear, is it?
1: I wouldn't say so. I mean, they're a little distracted today after getting an absolute drubbing in the World Cup, but ordinarily they are obviously distracted on other parts of the region. That's been made pretty clear with even some of the comments from Donald Trump around Taiwan, you know, being about as clear as mud in terms of the US's intentions. So I would say that, yes, in terms of the broader kind of Penny Wong, the foreign minister, likes to talk about there being strategic competition in the region. And yes, it's important that Australia's been signing these deals with islands in the Pacific, but we are definitely not the main game when it comes to that strategic competition that Penny Wong talks about.
0: No, I mean, look, I'm sure Australia's happy that Fiji signed a mutual defence pact with us, and, you know, that's all good, and the PNG defence pact similarly, and it seems as though the Solomons is going to do something similar, maybe not a full-on defence pact, not that they really have any great sovereign defence capability anyway, but all of this means is that the Pacific nations

0: they probably deserve a bit of credit for is rebuilding and strengthening a lot of the relationships in the region. And to be honest, you know, there's experts are sort of saying something like China's missile test takes months of planning, and probably not even they could have coordinated, or maybe even were that focused on the fact that Anthony Albanese happened to be in Fiji in the region, you know, at the time. But China doing it at this time, I think, does probably help Australia's case for trying to make more of these deals and keep that Pacific family kind of close. The whole idea of, you know, a peaceful Pacific, a peaceful ocean, I think, you know, timely demonstration of what's at stake.
1: Yeah, exactly. I don't know about that latter theory, though. Do you? I mean, seriously, if the Chinese take months to plan a missile launch, I mean, sorry, what's the point of these things if you can't just loose off a few shots, you would think? Anyway, maybe I'm just been reading too many war comics. Look, it's a serious situation, but then again, it is a serious situation in the Pacific. As we know, China's vying for influence. They are a great power. They are doing what great powers do, throwing their weight around, a bit like the US does.
0: Absolutely. And I think one of the things that there's been some really incredible reporting around on is, you know, at a lower level, some of the things that are happening in terms of police cooperation, for example, or development assistance. Those are the sort of different ways that power can be asserted in the region, and Australia's got to be focused on those issues just as much as the sort of high-level defence or cooperation, you know, between government agreements.
1: Exactly. Let's talk about AI for a bit. We're doing a program on this tomorrow night too, in our first hour, by the way, but the concerns over artificial intelligence or AI and the way it's going to change the world only seem to increase, not just the frightening rise in the price of technology as AI data centers gobble up all the available memory and storage they get their hands on, but also, of course, the wrecking ball that AI might be to jobs. Is it time to put the regulatory brakes on? Now, the governments might be too late to the party on this, I don't know, but speaking at an AI conference in Sydney today, the Assistant Technology Minister, he's a bloke called Dr. Andrew Charlton, a smart fella, we're told, spoke of the inherent risks of AI and what the government is doing to address them. Claire, he defined two levels of AI risk, what he called near-term risk and frontier risk. What do those terms mean?
0: Yeah, so he did this speech and basically talking about, you know, as you would expect, there are the near-term risks. That's the everyday kind of ground-level reality of AI safety. It's about all of the, you know, they're not exotic harms as such, as I think was the word he talked about. It's about if you don't have the protections in place for everything for how AI is used to ensure medical diagnoses happen, or to ensure how, you know, make sure that children aren't exposed to harmful material. Those are the sort of near-term risks that governments have a responsibility to protect people on. Then there's what he called frontier risks. This is, you know, autonomous systems that go about doing tasks with less human oversight in each step. That is, you know, the capacity for a chatbot to influence what millions of people believe. You know, if that goes off the rails, that could obviously have a huge harm for society. So really it's about what he's talking about is identifying those nearer term issues, having regulation that suitably protects and safeguards against those, while also having a bit of an eye to, I guess, what you would call more in the sci-fi realm of artificial intelligence, and ensuring that when these capabilities are being designed and run, that they have appropriate safeguards around them.
1: Yeah, I mean, is Andrew Charlton saying, yes, we are going to regulate it and hard?
0: No, I don't think so. The government came out with some principles around how it essentially wants to approach AI. There's obviously the actual what AI does, and then there's the data center side of things. And on both, the government's starting point has tended to be broad guiding principles that they're only now really starting to drill down on. The government walked away from an initial plan of having like an AI Act, which would be a specific set of laws that look after and regulate AI, basically deciding that because AI is going to be so integral to every single part of life that it wouldn't really be fit for purpose to just have a single law. You kind of need to be able to have AI managed, whether it's in health or whether it's in, you know,

0: education or any other area. So it's what was called at the time light touch. I think what we're seeing now is a bit of the scaffolding and detail coming into effect, where for things like data centers, for example, there are obviously going to be requirements around these AI companies bringing in their own electricity, having certain safeguards around the environmental impacts, use of water. There's talks of ensuring that these companies are contributing back to the society if they want to come to Australia and set up data centers and train models here, that there has to be some obvious economic or otherwise advantage for Australia for hosting that. So it's definitely not so much a crackdown as, you know, we spent a lot of time talking in first principles land, and now that these companies are actually knocking on the door, we're trying to bed down what it actually looks like.
1: Some reporting that Anthropic, one of the big data AI companies, wants to join the race to build a big data centre here in Australia, but they're after concessions from the government. What are they looking for?
0: Well, this is really where the rubber, I think, is going to hit the road for the government, because they have a pretty clear choice where someone is going to be more of a loser than not out of the two parties, one being companies like Anthropic that want to invest a lot in Australia and train their AI models here. There's reports Anthropic basically want to make Australia its second home for training behind the US. But they are also seeking concessions around copyright laws in Australia. So that would obviously impact creatives who have been lobbying the government hard to say our copyright law is fine, let's keep it as it is, we want to keep doing individual deals for access to our content, whereas Anthropic basically wants more of an exemption to copyright law with the promise that they will contribute to some sort of large fund where that money then gets distributed to artists. So the government's really having to choose probably sooner rather than later, whether it's going to favour what the kind of tech side and the big investment and economic opportunity is versus protecting, obviously, a very important creative industry in Australia through its copyright.
1: Yeah. Yep. All right. Look, just finally, so you've been working on the story about medications on the PBS that soon might not be. What's the story here?
0: Yeah, look, this is one that I think we're going to hear similar stories like this emerging more and more as the impact of changes to basically medicine pricing in the US start to hit us. So this is the example of an MS drug, multiple sclerosis. There's two drugs that are quite commonly used by about 10,000 patients with MS or associated illnesses in Australia to manage their condition. And essentially, the company behind those two drugs are in a dispute with the federal government, or rather the independent body that sets, you know, what is listed on the PBS over pricing. And it's all come about because a third drug entered the market and at a lower price point, and Australia's system automatically requires other drugs of a similar type to essentially be benchmarked to whatever the cheapest price is. The companies behind those drugs are saying that that will just make everything unsustainable, and they won't be able to sell at the price that Australia wants it to, and that might force them to leave the market or at least come off the PBS. That would cost the average MS patient on one of these drugs about $33,000 a year out of pocket. So we are not talking a small amount of money. So the PBAC, which is the committee, the expert advisory body that decides these kinds of things, has a meeting that starts on tomorrow, tomorrow's Wednesday, to basically try and hash this out, because it's all this standoff really based on the fact that since US President Donald Trump has started what's called the most favorable nation kind of policy, where America wants to tie its drug prices to wherever in the world is cheapest, there's a lot more resistance from drug companies to sell drugs cheaper in places like Australia, because it will affect the price they can get in a much bigger market like America.
1: Yes, I know. We're sort of shaping. You kind of feel we're shaping for something of a showdown on these things.
0: Yes, well, I think this is really just one example of what will be many drugs. You know, as Australia renegotiates prices, you'll see companies being a lot more strict in saying that they won't play ball. I think in the past, what we've sort of seen is companies going, well, you know, Australia's a small market. Play by the rules and we'll go make our money elsewhere. But with America sort of trying to tie its prices to places like here, it's going to be, I think, a lot more harder for a lot of patients to get the PBS listing medicines that we obviously really

0: appreciate and rely on in Australia.
1: Right, Claire, thanks for that. Appreciate it. Thanks for your time.
0: Thanks, Phil.
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1: Yes, Nigel Farage is on his feet in London. Well, it's going on and on and on. He says he's done nothing wrong, etc. We'll bring you some of that if there's... there had been a lot of people have been thinking that he might step down from Parliament. We'll see. 1-300-800-222. Meanwhile, of course, world leaders are gathering in Ankara in Turkey, including US President Trump, for this year's NATO summit. Very important meeting in the current situation in Europe, of course, with Ukraine. The Ukrainian President Volodymyr Zelensky has been speaking ahead of the day's events, calling for help regarding protection through air defence missiles. Here's a little of what he said.
4: I'm sure you agree with me. This is not about maximising profits for governments or for industry, and it's about providing the strongest possible protection, first of all, protections for hundreds of millions of Europeans. And that protection is needed today, not years from now. We work on developing the anti-ballistic coalition, and I hope it will deliver real, strong results. While this war continues, please help us get more air defense missiles. This is our top priority right now. We are capable of doing everything else ourselves. But when it comes to air defense, we need our partners' determination. Please let more determination and more decisions for air defense be one of the key outcomes of this NATO summit in Ankara.
1: Yes, Volodymyr Zelensky making a plea for more essentially Patriot anti-missile missiles systems, which the US has, of course, ahead of the NATO summit. Meanwhile, Donald Trump, who's at the summit, some say he's only there because he's got a good relationship with the Turkian leader Recep Erdogan, says he's unhappy with NATO and very disappointed, particularly over their attitude towards the Iran war.
5: I was very disappointed with NATO. And frankly, if it weren't held in Turkey, where my friend happens to be a very strong leader, a very strong person, it's possible that I wouldn't have attended. I felt I had to attend because of the fact that, you know, I know he's gone all out. It was a big thing to have NATO come to Turkey or any place else. It's a big thing. But we weren't treated well, because we did something in Iran. We don't need anybody's help. I didn't even want their help. But before I asked, they said they wouldn't be there. And we've invested trillions of dollars in NATO. Why? To protect European countries and others, Canada, etc. But to protect people, countries from, generally speaking, it used to be the Soviet Union, now it's Russia. And I say that's fine, but you would think that they'd be very willing to do something to help us, and they really weren't. In the case of the United Kingdom, the Prime Minister, I guess he's no longer there, maybe because of this. It was a very unpopular thing he did. He said, no, we'll help after the war is over. I said, I don't need that kind of help. We didn't need any help at all. And in a way, I was testing people. I was testing to see whether or not they'd be there, because I've long said that we help them, but I'm not sure that they'd be there for us. And Italy turned us down, and Germany turned us down, and France turned us down. And it's okay. But, you know, why are we spending hundreds of billions of dollars and they're not there for us? We've always been there for them.
1: Mm. Donald Trump speaking at NATO, obviously very unhappy. Nigel Farage, by the way, has resigned as an MP. As I was suggesting to you at the beginning of the hour, this news just breaking now. Nigel Farage, the leader of Reform in the UK, this is breaking news just this minute, actually, and speaking in London, and said, well, in light of all that's been happening to him, there have been a lot of concerns over donations to him personally and so on. He's in a lot of controversy. He says he's going to throw the towel in. He says he's resigning. Here's a little.
6: Enough is enough. and I thought over the weekend, what shall I do? I could go out and try and make some real big money. I could go to the USA, where I've got plenty of offers. And then I thought, why should I be judged today or in history in the future by Sky News and their ilk? Why should they be the people that decide my fate when, as I repeat, I've done nothing wrong? I thought about it hard, and I've decided today I will resign as a Member of Parliament for Clacton-on-Sea, thereby forcing a by-election.
1: Yeah, well, there it is. It's going to be interesting because there are people lining up to lead Reform, but Reform is ahead in the polls, as we know, by a fair margin. Without Nigel Farage at the head, will it continue that way? We shall see. It's a major development in British politics, and that news just through.
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1: Also, by the way, Prince Harry's lost his privacy case against the Daily Mail. It's all happening, I can tell you, against the Daily Mail and the Mail on Sunday. He thought he was going to win that, and he hasn't. He's lost it. And as I mentioned earlier, Court of Appeal judges in Paris have turned down Marie Le Pen and upheld her guilty plea, her guilty verdict for misappropriating public funds. She's been sentenced to a year of imprisonment, home detention. 1 year with an electronic tag. It'll probably prevent her from standing as the presidential candidate next year. So some major developments on both sides of the channel. All right, history is next.
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1: During the Second World War, about 30,000 Australians were held as prisoners of war, or POWs. The images we associate with prisoners of war often tend to focus more on the conditions under which many Australian service people suffered under the Japanese, or indeed the harsh realities of German POW camps. And there are some weird stories of Australians in all sorts of jams in Europe. One area that's been less examined, but by no means less important, and what happened to Australian service people who were interned in POW camps in Italy. Katrina Kittle is an historian and author with a long track record in writing about the experiences of Australian service people in World War II, but her latest book also has a personal focus. It's called Long Journey Home: The Perilous Escapes of Anzac POWs from Fascists in Wartime Italy. And it tells the story of a number of those servicemen, including the experiences of our own father, Colin Booth. Katrina, good evening to you. Welcome to Nightlife.
7: Yeah, thank you. Glad to be here.
1: It's good to have you with us. There are so many of these byway stories in the war, aren't there? How did your father end up? Where was he, and how did he end up being captured?
7: Right. Okay. So he was in the Western Desert training from probably late December 1940.
1: This is in Africa.
7: This is in North Africa. Yeah. And then he got through 1941 and into 1942 to July when the first battles of Alamein occurred. Mm-hmm. And he went in on the night of the 26th, 27th. Punctually on midnight as an anti-tank gunner and driver in support to the large 2nd 28th Battalion that had the task of taking Ruin Ridge that night.
1: Which is where?
7: Alamein.
1: At Alamein, yeah. It didn't end well, did it?
7: No, it didn't end well. They actually got the ridge, but things just started to go wrong. Rommel's troops surrounded them. Things just went wrong, and by 10 a.m. they were ordered to surrender by their commanding officer, hands up, and that was it.
1: So there are Australians captured in battle in Africa by Germans. How do they end up in Italy?
7: That's the thing that I wondered about when I looked into this. But apparently that was the Italian theatre of war in North Africa, whereas men captured in Greece went more directly to Stalags.
1: Yeah.
7: Those in North Africa were taken to Italy. Yes, or the Allied ones.
1: So he was where was he held when he was in Italy?
7: Yeah, so they crossed the Mediterranean Sea and were in transit camps in southern Italy, and then for the non-officer ranks like Dad, they were transported, or most of them, to the far northeast of Italy to

0: Campo 57, Gruppinano, about 17 k's from the Slovenian border.
1: Okay.
0: And it was mostly an Anzac camp, about 3,500 Anzacs there at its peak.
1: Really?
0: And
1: that many?
0: Yes, yeah, that many. And almost an equal number of Anzacs there, 1,800 Australians, 1,700 New Zealanders, and some other allied nationals. But that camp was the particularly nasty one, run by a fascist colonel. And, yeah, I think that was one of their most hardship.
1: Yeah, okay. So while they were there, the conditions in the camp, well, they wouldn't have been good. But they were also made to work, weren't they?
0: Yes. So Dad, for instance, was there from about November 1942.
1: Hmm.
0: And then in April 1943, Italy realised it needed more men to work the rice farms between Turin and Milan. And they had this sort of ready and not willing workforce of these men sitting in POW camps. And 823 Australians, including my father, were moved to those farms, and about 150 New Zealanders during April 1943.
1: Okay. All right. Italy's war doesn't go that well for the fascists, as we know, and they're defeated long before the Germans are. So what's the end of the war in Italy like for your dad?
0: Well, earlier with September 1943, when Italy changes sides in the war, and this is the crucial time for these guys, because that's when they have the opportunity to get out, because there's a lot of sympathetic farmers. If they weren't, they could have kept them tight, you know, with the German troops were coming in fairly quickly, and the POWs were aware of that through their different sources. There are a lot of sympathetic locals that they were working alongside. So many of them fled pretty quickly. The armistice news of that was promulgated on the 8th of September. From many of the ones that I've looked at, the men had bolted, in the next few days after that.
1: Right.
0: They could see those Swiss Alps in the distance.
1: So they... how do you get out? You can walk down the bottom of Italy, I suppose. I mean, you could try and walk. Well, the best escape route was where? Just to Switzerland.
0: Well,
1: that's the Swiss Alps. I mean,
0: that's horrendous, isn't it?
1: Horrendous.
0: They knew they had three options, because in the lead up, they were keeping their ears to the ground, getting information, the clandestine radios and so on. So they knew that Switzerland was neutral.
1: Yeah.
0: They just guessed maybe about 50 k's to the north. They could see them from that plane.
1: Yeah.
0: You could see the mountains.
1: Yeah. Yeah.
0: Some went south to meet advancing allies. They weren't sure how quickly they were coming up to them, but some took that chance. Others hung about a bit longer. There were men that actually enjoyed working the farms, and maybe a bit of inertia.
1: And thought, if we sit still, we'll get liberated.
0: Yes.
1: Did that happen?
0: No, I think by then those who did sit still eventually started to go off, the ones that I researched.
1: Mm.
0: Even like early November, I've got stories in there of blokes who were taking off thinking, well, they're not getting here quick enough, so we're going to go and head for the Alps. Mindful then, they realised that the season, of course, was changing, so if they didn't make a move pretty quickly. There were some others who did go south and did meet the Allied lines, however, but a good number decided to head to those Alps.
1: Okay, so that included your father.
0: Yes.
1: Now, anyone who's been to the Swiss Alps would know that they might be picture postcard, but they are also dangerous and impassable.
0: Yes.
1: Pretty much, unless you know where you're going.
0: Yes.
1: And they go on forever.
0: They're not just a
1: line of mountains. They are.
0: Yeah.
1: It goes on forever, and there are numerous valleys and dead ends, and
0: also
1: very high mountains too.
0: Yeah,
1: for
0: very
1: that
0: high.
1: So. Was your father any good in snow and Alps?
0: Well, no, and that's the interesting thing. Probably most of these guys, particularly the Australians, hadn't seen mountains like this.
1: Had they any idea where they were going? How did they know where to go?
0: Well, those who could see the Swiss Alps had a bit of an idea where they were going. It varied. I tell the story also of Bill Rudd, a POW I met. He'd plucked a map off a school wall, so he had directions.
1: Uh-huh.
0: Some of them got that way and then were asking directions. There were also just spontaneous help. Men talk about people popping out, behind a corner, handing them a train ticket.
1: Okay.
0: There was also this sort of hidden escaper organisation that had set up. So there was a mix of those who were more in the know where to go, depending on the knowledge they've got, because there was about 30 farms on that rice plain. So it depended on who they were talking to and what they knew. They might have known about particular passes to head to. But it seems that the

0: The frequently used pass was Monte Moro, several kilometres as the crow flies from the Matterhorn, one used by smugglers for a long time. And that seems to be, from the reports I've gathered, to be one of the most popular routes.
1: Because the Matterhorn, of course, is on the border between Italy and Switzerland, isn't it?
0: Yeah.
1: But mind you, it's very remote.
0: Yes.
1: So they're walking from Italy. I've been up there in that area of the Swiss Alps. You need mountaineering gear or skis to get about. How did they get about?
0: Well, this is the thing. They didn't have that equipment. Yeah. They didn't have the knowledge. So
1: your father wasn't a skier, was he?
0: No. And being a Sydney man, like, it just wasn't, back then, I guess they didn't do holiday trips to the snow.
1: No.
0: Bill Rudd, the other chap I mentioned, he'd skied in Switzerland beforehand, but he was one of the rare men of quite considerable wealth and family lineage that took him to those places. So really, and they set off in sort of mixed garb, carrying maybe some Red Cross rations. Yeah. They may not have had a map, or they probably, most that I've researched, did not have a map. And there was this, it was so tricky because, they were knocking on doors or stopping to ask people, but they didn't know if they were going to be talking to a fascist or a sympathiser. So this was the most unpredictable, worrying thing for them in heading north. Mm. And then their accounts on the High Alps. I remember meeting a POW who said he was wearing cast-off women's shoes tied on his feet by bandages. Men also who had given out their, if they still had their great coats from battle, handed those to people who offered to be guides to pay them. Some of the men had money, others encountered smugglers. Yeah. And as Bill Rudd said, he trusted them because they were criminals like themselves.
1: How long did it take them to get over the Alps?
0: Well, it took a while to get to like the valley before, say, Monte Moro, the most popular use, the Macunaga. When they got there, often they tried to find a bit of respite and then meet guides, and then they were prepared to go usually at night, which made it even scarier.
1: Yeah, yeah.
0: But yes, without that help, I think men would have perished. And there's no record of any Australian that I can find researching this cohort who died on those high mountains.
1: Mm. Yeah, because these are permanently snowbound. I mean,
0: on the top. And my dad's mate who was with him, Peter Erickson, he told his family he had frostbite, presumably on his toes.
1: No, imagine
0: because there's,
1: Katrina Kettle is with us, an historian and the author of Long Journey Home, The Perilous Escapes of Anzac POWs from Fascists in Wartime Italy. So, hang on, walking to Switzerland's all very well, but the Swiss were not very good in the Second World War about people escaping to Switzerland. Were they okay about POWs?
0: Well, yes, with the Allied POWs, there were. I think there was as many as 5,000 Allied POWs who got into Switzerland.
1: Okay.
0: But if men weren't carrying ID, that was a bit of a problem.
1: Yeah.
0: There were those that might have had their dog tags or their pay book. And those who had accompanying Italians who hoped to get in with them, those Italians were sent back.
1: Okay.
0: So, but for POWs,
1: your father wasn't.
0: He was accepted. And the vast majority of the POWs were. So I think mostly to dog tags or to those like little pay books they had.
1: There's a picture of him in the book with skis on.
0: Yes. that's taken later on in one of the, because they were billeting, Switzerland was bulging with POWs.
1: Yeah.
0: So, and of course, there was less holiday people. So there were resorts like Adelboden that were given over for POW accommodation.
1: So they basically walked through the snow over the Alps as well.
0: Yes. So, in varied footwear.
1: How did he get back to Australia?
0: So there were 420 Australians got in. So half that number again of New Zealanders.
1: Hmm.
0: So on the third week of September 1944, most of them been in now for about a year, the French border near Geneva opened after the Allies had advanced and men got word that you're leaving within a day or so on a train. Don't tell your Swiss friends. And they gathered them at Geneva on, it was a,

0: the US troops had this train, and they took them all the way down through France. Avignon was burning, apparently, as they went south, and they got down to Marseille, to the harbour, where, and then there was landing barges to Turkey. So it was a long journey home from there.
1: He never talked about it.
0: No.
1: Lots of people in the war didn't.
0: And I wondered why, and I conclude after particularly talking to the men and Bill Rudd, because I remember saying to him, "We're so proud of what you did." And he said, "No, we felt shame." And I said, "I don't understand." And he said, "Well, we felt shame because we'd been pulled out of the fight. We'd been trained to fight, and our mates were left there in the battle who were killed.
1: And we were just prisoners.
0: We were just pulled in as prisoners." And I never realised that. The only thing I just knew probably 3 points about Dad. He'd got into Switzerland. POW friend Peter Erickson had saved his life before that point. I knew little else.
1: It's quite a story. And it's a byway. The war was full of byways.
0: Yes.
1: But it's quite a story. Katrina Kittel has been my guest, a historian and the author of Long Journey Home, The Perilous Escape of Anzac POWs from Wartime Italy. Katrina, good luck with the book. Thank you.
0: Yeah, thank you very much for having me. It's been a pleasure.
2: Nightlife with Philip Clark on ABC Radio.
1: Yes, good to be with you. 1-300-800-222 is my number. Interesting story, that, eh? Just a bit more on Nigel Farage, by the way. He's resigned as MP, but I brought you that breaking news, but of course he's been speaking for quite some time. Interestingly, though, it's not the end of it. He's not going to give up. I had thought, based on speculation, that he would leave Parliament. Now, he is going to resign as MP for Clacton-on-Sea, which is his seat in Westminster, but get this, he's going to renominate and stand in the by-election for reasons which I don't quite understand, but on the basis, I suppose, well, if I am re-endorsed, then does that clear him? It doesn't exactly clear him of all the allegations that surround him, but there you are. Anyway, that's what's happening. I'll bring you some more of it in the Nightline issues of the day a bit later on in the program. Let's get Wen Lee's movie and TV recommendations.
2: What's happening on the big screen and the small? What to watch?
1: Well, time to have a look at screens big and small with Wen Lee Ma. Wen Lee, good evening to you. Welcome back.
3: Hello.
1: Well, the Odyssey comes out next week. So
3: yes. We can't yet.
1: We can't yet, but we'll talk
3: about it. Because we haven't seen it yet.
1: We haven't seen it.
3: But we're very excited about the conversation we can have.
1: We are. We'll talk about it then. But this week's offering is The Agency Season 2. We've got Silent Friend and another one called The Invite. So let's start with The Agency Season 2. This is on TV.
3: Yes, this is on streaming on Paramount. Mm-hmm. This is the second season of what I think is actually a very handsomely made espionage spy thriller. It's an American series, but it's a remake of a really great French series. Have you ever seen Le Bureau?
1: No.
3: It's excellent. I think it ran for 4 or 5 seasons in the mid...
1: Is this any better than The Americans?
3: The Americans, the TV show with Kerry Russell?
1: Yeah.
3: No, because that is like the high watermark of American drama.
1: Of spy thrillers.
3: And of spy thrillers. I mean, this is very different as well. It's an American series, but it's set in the UK in the CIA, so their London office. It's got an incredible cast. We're talking Michael Fassbender, Jeffrey Wright, Richard Gere, Jodie Turner-Smith, you know, Catherine Waterston, John Magaro, like all prestige actors doing a very good job at this. I really like this second season. I was a little unsure of the first season because I think I was probably a little too preoccupied comparing it to the French series. And now I feel like, you know, it's had its time, its room to breathe, and now I can sort of take it in on its own. So the overarching story is that there is a agent codenamed Martian. This is Fassbender's character, and he had been undercover for 6 years. And so he comes out of the field back to the CIA office in London, and that first season is very much about him sort of like shaking off the relics, the latency of being undercover for 6 years. And the complication of this romance that he's

0: Rock while he was undercover as a different person and kind of re-encountering that person now as a CIA agent.
1: Mm-hmm.
0: Complications galore. And in the second season, that story continues, but they also have this new challenge of discovering that a terrorist in a cell connected to the Russians is actually American-born and American military-trained. And so there's a massive operation in terms of how do we neutralize that threat? Because if that becomes public, it's a huge nightmare for them. Very adept, very solid, a very well-made series that I think, I went into the second season not quite sure if I wanted to keep going with it. And it just hooked me. I think I watched this in one weekend.
1: Mm.
0: And it doesn't have, crazy bells and whistles and a gazillion twists and things. And I think I just miss good filmmaking in television sometimes.
1: All right. Here's a bit from it. The Agency Season 2. It's a political drama, spy thriller.
2: If they tell you I'm a traitor, it's the truth. I betrayed my country. Did I cause harm? Yes. I lied to my friends, my colleagues. I sacrificed people. I deserve my fate. If I had to do it again, I wouldn't hesitate.
3: Rules in the CIA. They exist to protect you, the mission, the company. Until it's a curse.
4: The agency is cleaning house.
5: This is a mole hunt.
3: It's worse than you think. Trust no one. Not even me.
1: Now we know that concept of the agency cleaning house, don't we?
0: Yes, but you know what? That trailer makes it sound way more dramatic than it is, and I don't mean that in a bad way for the show, because that sounds kind of almost Bourne-esque and Mission Impossible-esque, but this is actually much more cerebral than it is muscular.
1: Oh, okay. The Agency Season 2 now, so where's it on again?
0: Paramount. And if you like it, do go back and watch the French original, which is called Le Bureau des Légendes, which is also on the same streaming service.
1: And stars for The Agency Season 2?
0: 3.5.
1: 3.5. Okay, good. All right, now, Silent Friend. This is a movie?
0: It's a film.
1: Yes.
0: It is in cinemas now. It is a predominantly German language, but there's also some English, some Cantonese, some French. It is a movie that I did not know what to expect when I went into it, because at the very base of its description, it's like, this movie is about a tree. And the tree in question is a ginkgo tree. It is huge, a female ginkgo tree planted in isolation in the botanical gardens of a university in Marlberg, a town in Germany. I don't know if the tree is real, but, in the film, this is the tree. And it's set across three periods. In 1902, I think, is the first one, and then in the 1970s, and then in 2020. So 2020 is the framing story, and the character there is played by the great Hong Kong cinema actor Tony Leung, who is just amazing as always. Mm-hmm. And he plays a neuroscientist who is on a visiting fellowship or, tenure at this German university. And COVID strikes, and he is left on the campus by himself along with the caretaker. And so this is a man in isolation. He normally sort of studies the brain patterns of babies and, looks for different, how things trigger their brain patterns and responses and stuff. And so the idea is that he studies subjects who can't communicate verbally back to you. So it's all kind of, pure and stuff. And he walks around and he's entranced by this enormous, very majestic and imposing tree. And he starts to try and, form this connection with this wonderful piece of nature. And so that's the framing story. And the other two time periods, one is a young woman in, early 20th century. She's a student. She's a very gifted sort of botanist student. The university tries to keep her out, but despite their efforts, she makes it in, and she too also starts to form this relationship with

0: trait and the other story is a young man in the 1970s who comes from rural Germany.
1: And he's also into the tree.
0: And he's also kind of, he's more into the girl that is living in the dorm beneath or above him. But she's also, she's got this geranium, I think, or gerbera. Oh. It is very botanical. Like, it sounds weird when I'm describing it, but it is essentially about how we form connections around us.
1: I can hear people heading for the door here.
0: So here's the thing about this movie, right, is that we have all these films, and some of them are very good, that are all about trying to capture every second of your attention. They're all overstimulating. Mm-hmm. And this is a film that is actually imploring you to stop, take a moment, breathe, and to be, you know, a little bit woo-woo. Go outside and feel the grass between your toes, that sort of thing. It's very patient, it's meditative, and it took me about 30 minutes to really get into it, but once I was hooked, I was hooked. I really loved these stories.
1: It is better than watching grass grow, is it?
0: It is much better than watching grass grow.
1: All right, here's a bit from it.
2: What would you do if you want to connect with a being? But have no common language.
3: What I want to test is not so complex. What if they observe us the same way we observe them?
4: Was für ein Experiment planst du denn?
5: Ich will rausfinden, was Pflanzen wahrnehmen.
4: Also willst du eine Art Sprache finden?
5: Exakt.
1: Anyway, it's on in cinemas now.
0: It's in cinemas.
1: Stars?
0: Four stars.
1: Four stars.
0: Loved it. It's a great character piece.
1: Okay. Silent Friend, it's called. Well, it certainly sounds different. Now, a feel-good romance with The Invite. What's this one?
0: Oh, not such a feel-good romance. It's more like a sex comedy of awkward horror. No, it's not horror, but it's more like social horror. Hmm. It is called The Invite. It's an American film, but it's actually a remake of a Spanish-language movie called The People Upstairs, which has already been remade in three different languages. And I think there's a reason why this sort of format works really well. It is about two couples in one apartment set over one night. So we've seen, you know, that kind of setup before with like Carnage or obviously the Who's Afraid of Virginia Woolf.
1: Yep.
0: And that setup works really well to build tension. So in this story, Olivia Wilde, who also directed, it's her third film as director. She and Seth Rogen play a married couple. Their marriage is very much on the fritz. It's fractured. They kind of seem to hate each other. He's a former musician. She loves interior design. And they're a little bit obsessed with the couple who live above them, played by Penelope Cruz and Edward Norton. And there's this point of contention where from above them, they have been disrupted many times in the middle of the night by incredibly loud sex noises.
1: Love making noises from upstairs.
0: Love making noises from upstairs. He wants to complain. She's too embarrassed to say anything, but she desperately wants to be friends with them. She's invited them over for dinner.
1: Aha.
0: Uh-huh. Aha. So things come out about all their relationships. There are some interesting escapades.
1: Of course.
0: There's a lot of stuff that comes out between people, cross people, and it is funny. It's really funny. Like, I think it is a little too long, and I think the pacing takes a little while to get going, and they probably could have cut 15 minutes out of like the first half hour. But here is, you know, an example of a four-hander where you've got four great actors who understand the brief, who totally get their characters, and really great dialogue that's sharp and funny and, you know, a little bit nasty at times, often very seductive, especially when it's coming from Penelope Cruz. And and it's just really enjoyable. And if you can, do see this in company. And I know there's a bit of a pun in that because I saw this at the Sydney Film Festival and that audience was sold out, and the longer the movie went on, the more people got into it. It was just sort of escalating into this shared collective hilarity.
1: Stars for The Invite?
0: Four stars.
1: Four stars. And where can we see it?
0: That's going to be in cinemas from this Thursday.
1: From this Thursday. All right. The Invite, four stars. Good offerings this week. That's in cinemas. The Invite, Silent Friend.

0: 4 stars, and that is in cinemas. That's well, just you have to take it from Wen Lee. There's something about people and trees, and geraniums too, for that matter. And The Agency season 2, which is on, it's a TV streamer on Paramount, 3.5 stars. Sounds pretty good.
1: Lots of good stuff.
0: Thanks, Wen Lee.
1: Thank you.
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0: All right, news coming up, and then the mighty challenge. Someone suggesting voicemails for Isabel. Oh, that's on Netflix right now. I saw that the other day. Me and my partner loved it, says Led from Bankstown. 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I think she liked it too. 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All righty, if you'd like to play the Mighty Challenge, the number to call is 1-300-800-222, 1-300-800-222. Lines are open. You can give us a call now. Wait through the news. Text on 0467 922702. 0467 922702 is the number. All right, we shall read the categories and commence battle after the news. By the way, I'll let you know, or I'll replay all the latest for you on that Nigel Farage resignation. He's resigning, but then standing again in the by-election. I'll explain all in an hour's time. All right, in the meantime, here's ABC News.
4: ABC News with David Rowlands. Nigel Farage, the leader of British anti-immigration party Reform UK, has announced he will resign as an MP, but contest a resulting by-election amid a parliamentary investigation into his financial dealings. In a video statement, Farage has declared he's done nothing wrong after the Sunday Times reported he had not declared benefits, including staff and security, received from a convicted felon. The 62-year-old says his constituents in the seat of Clacton-on-Sea should be the judges of his actions. US President Donald Trump has again expressed optimism that a deal to end the Russia-Ukraine war could be close as he arrives at the annual NATO summit in Turkey. Speaking ahead of a meeting with Turkish counterpart Recep Tayyip Erdogan, Trump also criticised NATO allies, once again, over their lack of support for the US-Israeli war against Iran. Major defence spending announcements are expected during the course of the Ankara summit. Trump says that for the first time since he returned to the White House, both the leaders of Ukraine and Russia are now eager to end the fighting.
5: They both want to get it settled now. More than that's all I do in my life is deals. I know deals. And I think they are going to, I think we're going to get it settled, hopefully soon.
4: France says President Emmanuel Macron is safe after 2 explosions rocked the Syrian capital of Damascus, killing at least 18 people. The BBC's Hugo Bashaga has the details.
6: Images posted online show a plume of smoke rising from the area of the hotel where Emmanuel Macron is staying in Damascus. Security measures have been implemented and roads are sealed off. As reports of the blasts came in, Syrian state television reported the President Ahmed al-Sharaa had welcomed Mr. Macron at the presidential palace. French officials say Mr. Macron did not hear any explosions while on his way to the meeting. He's the first major Western leader to visit Syria since the Assad regime was ousted in December 2024. The blasts underscore the huge security challenges facing the country's authorities.
4: Analysts say social media platforms should provide the government with verifiable evidence of them protecting users. It comes as the Royal Commission on Anti-Semitism and Social Cohesion was told that TikTok allowed an offensive post to remain on its platform despite violating safety guidelines. TikTok executive Zachary Hecht says it was simply human error and that it took proactive steps to protect users following the Bondi Beach terror attack last December. Queensland University of Technology Professor Axel Bruins says clear evidence of that must be given.
7: We simply are lacking comprehensive evidence on what the platforms are really doing, how many user reports they're getting, how many takedown requests from government authorities they're getting. The evidence, unfortunately, is very difficult to verify, even where the platforms provide what they call transparency reports.
4: A former director of a Western Australian company has been convicted of 4 offences after an investigation by the Australian Securities and Investments Commission. Ben Gabbana has the story.
8: Joanne Jennifer Pellew was found guilty of 3 counts of dishonestly using her

0: the position as a director, and one count of managing a corporation while disqualified. The district court jury found Ms. Pellew had dishonestly and unlawfully made three separate transfers totalling nearly $740,000 from Ochre Training to Ochre Workforce Solutions. They also found Ms. Pellew had continued to participate in making decisions that affected Ochre people by entering a labour hire agreement with the WA Country Health Service while disqualified. Each offence carries a maximum penalty of 5 years imprisonment. Ms. Pellew is due before the courts in September for sentencing.
1: The president of the Epping Football Netball Club in Melbourne's north has praised medics at Saturday's football match for their quick actions trying to save a local player. Suburban footballer and teacher Nathan Fitzgerald is being remembered as a humble soul and much-loved player following his death in hospital on Monday night. The 27-year-old suffered multiple head knocks during a reserves match in Laylaw on Saturday. Club president Luke Devin-Chintas says it's likely the quick work of first responders that gave the Fitzgerald family a chance to say goodbye.
2: These medical staff and trainers that volunteer and work for their local sporting clubs don't ever think they're going to have to be doing what they were doing on Saturday. And the fact that they just did it without batting an eyelid was a testament to every single one of them.
1: ABC News.
3: Nightlife.
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0: Yes, well, hello and how are you? Philip Clark with you on ABC Local Radio. This is Nightlife and we are right across the country into the third hour of the program at 6 past midnight. 6 past 10 in WA. Hello, everybody. South Australia and the Territory, 24 to midnight. Very good to be with you right through the Pacific with Radio Australia, right around the world with the World Wide Web. 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Of course, stream us on the website, abc.net.au/nightlife, or grab us through the ABC Listen app, which is a great way to grab our podcasts as well. So I put lots of podcasts. We've got lots of things up there, including that program from last night from Dr. Ginny Mansberg about women's health too. Very interesting. All right, we've got the Mighty Challenge coming up, 25 questions in 5 categories. If you'd like to have a crack, then give us a bell. 1-300-800-222 is the number. If you can answer question 25, then you will be a winner. In our issues of the day in the last hour of the program, we'll just bring you up to date with all of this pretty fast-moving news from the UK too. Nigel Farage, the Reform leader, has resigned as an MP. But then he says, I'm resigning, but then I'm going to stand in the by-election. In other words, if you don't like me, don't vote for me again. I suspect you'll win. Anyway, it's interesting developments. Prince Harry's lost his privacy case. He was hoping to win that. So more news on that as well. And, of course, all the news from NATO as well. There's lots of other things to talk about too in our issues of the day. So looking forward to having a chat with you about all of that. In the meantime, though, if you're all set and ready, you know what? So am I. Yes, 25 questions in 5 categories. Our categories tonight are category number 1, arts and literature. Category number 2, World Chocolate Day. Category number 3, JJs. Category number 4, history. Category number 5, literary horses. All right, arts and literature, World Chocolate Day, JJs, history, literary horses. All right. Who's going to kick us off? Dan from the Caves is first up. Dan, g'day. How are you?
1: I didn't think I'd be first.
0: Oh, well, someone has to be, Dan. And you look like the man for it.
1: Well, I do like the horses, so let's go JJ horses.
0: Literary horses, okay. Question number 1. Rocinante is the horse of which deluded literary knight?
1: Ooh. Yeah, it's not Secretariat, but I'll just go, the most famous horse I know is the Pie.
0: Is the what?
1: The Pie, which...
0: is that more famous than Secretariat?
1: Yeah, no. Elizabeth Taylor rode the Pie in...
0: did she?
1: Yeah. And she got disqualified because she's female, so, yeah, so...
0: Oh, yeah. I've never heard of the Pie. Well, there you go, Dan.
1: National Velvet.
0: National Velvet, yeah. Would Secretariat have won the Melbourne Cup if it came out here, Dan?
1: No, because it's a different race, so, yeah. Yeah, no, different
0: meters. Well, how long's the Kentucky Derby?
1: Oh, 1600.
0: Yeah, okay. Oh, so it's short. Okay. Yeah, well, you're quite right. Probably wouldn't have won. Okay. Thanks, Dan. Sorry, mate. That's not correct. See you later. 1-300-800-222. We could get diverted into a big, long discussion about horse racing. If we're not careful... this is the Mighty Challenge. 25 questions. Answer question 25 and you'll be a winner. Tommy's on the line from WA. Hello, Tommy.
2: Hey.
0: G'day. How old are you, Tommy?
2: I'm 12.
0: Hey. Are you in high school yet?
2: Yeah, year 7.
0: Oh, okay, good. Question number 1, literary horses. Rocinante is the horse of which deluded literary knight?
2: Oh, God, I got no idea. I have to pass this one.
0: No worries. Thanks, Tommy. So, yeah, have a good day at school tomorrow. 1-300-800-222 is my number. Lines are free if you want to grab one. 1-300-800-222 is the number. Karen in Altona. G'day, Karen.
3: Hey.
0: Hello, hello. Literary horses. Rocinante is the horse of which deluded literary knight?
3: Is it Don Quixote?
0: Don Quixote, yes. Or Don Quixote. No, Don Quixote rode Rocinante. Okay, question number two. We're in literary horses. You can move to history, arts and literature, World Chocolate Day, or JJ's. Up to you.
3: I'm sorry. JJ.
0: What are you going for?
3: JJ.
0: JJ's. Okay, question number two. Which American singer performed with the Runaways and the Blackhearts?
3: Janis Joplin?
0: Not Janis Joplin, no. Sorry, Karen, thank you. No, not Janis Joplin. Jason in Port Douglas had Don Quixote. Who else? Fred had Don Quixote. Chris from Beecroft had Don Quixote. Harry in the base got the right answer to this one. Lorella had Don Quixote. Anna from Northcote had Don Quixote as well. What's the answer to this one? JJ's, which American singer performed with the Runaways and the Blackhearts? Which American singer performed with the Runaways and the Blackhearts? Question number two. Lines free, 1-300-800-222. Adrian from Nunawading. G'day, Adrian.
4: How are you going, Phil?
0: Pretty well, yeah. And how's your day been, all right?
4: All right. I'm just on the way home.
0: Very good. We're in a category called JJ's. Which American singer performed with the Runaways and the Blackhearts?
4: I reckon it was Joan Jett.
0: Joan Jett, JJ, correct.

0: Bucky says, if Tommy goes to school tomorrow he'll have a lonely time. It's school holidays. Of course it is. Goose of my. Of course it's school holidays. Good on you, Tommy. I hope you're enjoying the holes. 1-300-800-222. Adrian?
1: Yep.
0: Question number three. We're in JJ's. Up to you. You can move if you like or...

0: The Pie won the Grand National in Elizabeth Taylor's first movie, opposite Mickey Rooney. Elizabeth fell off the pie during the making of the movie. Filming was delayed for almost 6 months, as Taylor, who was around 12 years old at the time, was seriously injured. Okay. Hmm. Paul from Lithgow. G'day, Paul.
1: Hello, how are you?
0: Not too bad.
1: I'm good, thank you.
0: We haven't got any we haven't got many takers for this one, literally.
1: I don't think I know the horse question.
0: Literary horses. Who wrote the 1954 children's book, The Horse and His Boy?
1: I was up the shed when I heard the first question and walking down, and I never heard the answer. I thought it was Farlap myself.
0: No. Ross and Andy was the horse of which deluded literary knight. It was Don Quixote.
1: Oh, right. I never knew that. Hmm. That's what I thought it was.
0: Okay. Who wrote the 1954 children's book, The Horse and His Boy?
1: I don't know.
0: No good.
1: I'm too young.
0: No worries, Paul. Thank you, mate. See you. Yes. Anybody know the answer to this? Adrian from Bella Vista's got the right answer. Someone's correcting me in my pronunciation of Don Quixote. It's Don Quixote. Didn't I say that? Not Don Quixote, says Tegan from Heathcote. Thank you, Tegan. I agree with you about that. Secretariat, by the way, was the sire of Kingston Rule, who won the Melbourne Cup in 1990 in record time. It still stands today, trained by Bart Cummings. Well, there you are. Ruru in Port Franklin has the right answer. Jane from Homebush has the right answer. Ed in Perth has the right answer. Someone help me here. Question number three. Who wrote the 1954 children's book, The Horse and His Boy? 1-300-800-222. Who wrote the 1954 children's book, The Horse and His Boy? Does anyone want to answer this? Bruce from Yeronga, that's correct, yes. Jenny from Glenbrook, no, that's not correct. Deirdre from Hawthorne has got the right answer. 1-300-800-222. Someone help me out. Who wrote the 1954 children's book, The Horse and His Boy? We're in a category called Literary Horses. Tess from Gaul is going to come to my rescue here. Hi, Tess.
2: Oh, hi. That was quick.
0: Well, we've got a very great big drought of people who want to tell me the answer to this one.
2: Well, I happen to know this because I've read all that series. C.S. Lewis.
0: Oh, it is. It is C.S. Lewis, correct, yes.
2: From the Narnia books.
0: From the Narnia books, yes, exactly. Thank you, Lozzie and Huntley, by the way. He says young Tommy's grandfather introduced him to the Mighty Challenge. He phones Suzanne quite often. Oh, good on him. Well, good on you, Tommy. Give us a call. Join the holes. Why shouldn't you? Tess, question number four. We're in literary horses, but you can't move anywhere. You can go to history or arts and literature or World Chocolate Day or JJ's. It's up to you.
2: I'll try JJ's.
0: Back to JJ's. Okay. Our first one was which American singer performed with the Runaways and the Blackhearts? It was Joan Jett. So you get the idea. Question number four. Which author published the short story collection Dubliners in 1914?
2: That would be James Joyce.
0: That would be James Joyce. JJ, yes. JJ's. James Joyce wrote Dubliners, the author of the famous book Ulysses, of course. Question number five. We're in JJ's.
2: I guess. Stay there for now, yep.
0: Which singer recorded Mercedes-Benz 3 days before her death in October 1970?
2: Oh, well, that would be Janis Joplin.
0: It would be, yes.
2: Member of the 27 Club.
0: I see what you mean, yes. No, that's not a club you want to belong to.
2: No.
0: No, it's not. Singers who died when they were 27. Yes, it was. It was Janis Joplin.
3: Oh, Lord, won't you buy me a Mercedes-Benz? My friends all drive Porsches. I must make amends. Worked hard all my lifetime. No help from my friends. So, oh, Lord, won't you buy me a Mercedes-Benz.
0: Yes, they're great. Janis Joplin. All right, Tess, question number six. We can stay in JJ's if you like.

0: we'll try another one.
1: Okay. All righty, JJ's. Which Australian retailer was founded in 1970 by the Kimberley family? Which Australian retailer was founded in 1970 by the Kimberley family?
0: Trying to think of Australian retailers. Look, I don't think I'm going to know this. I was not here in 1970, and I can't think of any retailers today that are JJ. So, sorry, I have to pass on that one.
1: Thanks, Tess. Thanks, Tess. Okay. Thanks anyway. Bye-bye. Thank you for having a go. Lek in Barra in South Australia. There, Lek.
2: Hello, Phil. oh, Lord, won't you buy me a colour TV?
1: Yes.
2: I remember when we got our first colour TV, it was like about 1970.
1: Would have been, what, 75, 6?
2: No, it was a Sony and it was so cool. I used to watch Star Trek in black and white on the old black and white TV.
1: Oh, yeah.
2: The answer before was that the horse and his boy was C.S. Lewis?
1: It was C.S. Lewis. Yes, it was. Literary horses. Who wrote the 1954 children's book, The Horse and His Boy, is C.S. Lewis. This one's in the category called JJ's, Lec. Which Australian retailer was founded in 1970 by the Kimberley family?
2: JJ's. JB Hi-Fi, which is not the right answer.
1: No.
2: But at least I'll give it a go.
1: It's got one J. Thanks, Lee. Bye-bye. He's got one J in it, isn't it? Caleb in Perth. G'day, Caleb.
3: Hi, Philip.
1: Question number six, JJ's. Which Australian retailer was founded in 1970 by the Kimberley family?
3: I'm going to take a guess and say Just Jeans.
1: Correct. Yes, it was.
3: Oh, okay.
1: It was JJ, yes, Just Jeans, correct. All right, question number seven, JJ's, last one if you like.
3: Can we move to history?
1: Yeah, you can. History, question number seven. Which country formed in 1861 as a result of the Risorgimento unification movement?
3: That sounds like Italy.
1: Correct. Yes, it was. The Risorgimento, the Rising Again Unification Movement with Garibaldi, wasn't it?
3: Yeah, I think so.
1: Question number eight. We're in history.
3: Yep, I'll stay on that.
1: Staying here. In which city was Abraham Lincoln assassinated?
3: Washington?
1: Correct. Yes, he was. He was killed. He was shot in Washington, D.C., I suppose we should have said. Correct. All right. Question number nine. Phil from Goulburn had Just Jeans, by the way. So did Judy from Burley. Are they still going? I think they're still going, aren't they, Caleb? Just Jeans?
3: Yeah, I think so.
1: Never can tell with modern retailers. They're going bust all over the joint.
3: Yeah.
1: Well, it's online. It's killing them, isn't it?
3: I think so.
1: Down at my local post office, it used to be completely fine to go in and get stuff done. Not anymore because there's queues of people all the time returning boxes and packages of stuff they bought online they don't like and they're sending it back. Anyway, question number nine. We're in history. Also the title of a 2025 movie. What was the name of William Shakespeare's son?
3: Hamlet.
1: Correct. Hamlet.
4: Is it true? You know everything about a person by touching them here?
5: Not everything.
6: Who are you looking for?
4: William Shakespeare.
5: He's got more inside of him than any man I've ever met.
7: Children's hearts beat. They smile. Play. What do you wish to do, Hamlet?
6: I shall be one of father's players.
7: Never forget for a moment.
1: Yes, it was a wonderful movie, Hamlet 2. Did you see it by any chance, Caleb?
3: No, I didn't get around to seeing it.
1: If you do, check it out. It's very good.
3: Okay, I'll keep that in mind.
1: All right, 3, 4, 5.

0: 5, 6, 7, 8, 9. We're up to question number 10. We can stay in history if you like.
1: I'll stay in history. That is my strong suit.
0: You've done all right so far. All right, here we go. The largest tank battle in history took place in 1943. In which country?
1: Russia? I have a feeling it might be Ukraine, but I'll lock in Russia.
0: Well, what might we have called it in 1943?
1: The Soviet Union?
0: Yeah, I'll give it to you. Yeah, the USSR, that's right. In 1943, it was the Battle of Kursk, was the largest tank battle in history. All right, question number 11. We've got one left in history if you'd like to clean up here, Caleb.
1: Yep, I'll give that one a crack.
0: In which city did Anne Frank write her famous diary?
1: Amsterdam?
0: Correct, it was. It was in Amsterdam. Nice work. 1, 2, 3, 4, 5 in history.
1: Oh, sweet.
0: Plus one, of course. Gives us 6 questions on the trot. Nice work, Caleb. Question number 12.
1: Thank you.
0: What do you want to do? Because we've got no more history.
1: What is
0: so
1: it?
0: So we've got literary horses, arts and literature, World Chocolate Day, or JJ's?
1: I'll go arts and literature.
0: Arts and literature. Question number 12. Harry in the Bay says he's answering too quickly for me to be able to text you. Sorry, Harry. See the problems you're causing, Caleb? Lorella had Amsterdam, so did Maria. Annette from Perth had Amsterdam, so did Harry in the Bay. All right, arts and literature, question number 12. The central panels of the Sistine Chapel, ceiling, that is, the central panels of the Sistine Chapel's ceiling, depict stories from which book of the Bible?
1: Genesis, isn't it?
0: Correct. Yes, it is. Nice work. Gee, that's good going.
1: Yeah, I feel like I will run out of luck pretty soon, though.
0: Hang on, which one did you start on? The JJ's, didn't you? That's right.
1: Yeah,
0: yes.
1: JJ's, Just Jeans.
0: Just Jeans. So 5, 6, 7.
1: Oh, okay. I'm pretty surprised with my results.
0: Gee whiz. You know, you get a special magnet if you get to 10, Caleb.
1: Oh.
0: I haven't given one out for quite a while either. Just saying.
1: Okay.
0: Question. He's good, isn't he? He's cool as a cucumber. Ray in the Bay had Genesis. Good. Yes. Robin, showing the perils of autocorrect, has texted in genius. No, Robin. That's what happened, you see, if you don't look at what you've typed. Annette from Perth had Genesis. Righto, question number 13. We're in arts and literature. In which play would you find the characters Algernon Moncrief, Gwendolyn Fairfax, and Lady Bracknell?
1: I think that's The Importance of Being Earnest.
0: Correct, it is. Yes. A handbag. The Importance of Being Earnest by Oscar Wilde. All right. That's 7, that's 8.
1: Getting close to 10.
0: Caleb, yes. Morgan's sent me an answer called The Importantly Being Earnest. Which, again, is an autocorrect thing, I suspect. Harry in the Bay had The Importance of Being Earnest. All righty. Question number 14, arts and literature. Which letter of the alphabet is used to describe the holes in the body of a violin?
1: Oh, this will get me. The English alphabet or something else?
0: I don't answer questions, you know.
1: Okay. S's?
0: No.
1: What they most look like.
0: It's not an S. Sorry, Cam. Oh, no. Sorry.
1: That's a good run.

0: That's a good run, though. Nice work. Good on you, Caleb. Appreciate it.
1: Thank you. Thank
0: you. Thank you. Bye bye. He was good, wasn't he? He was very good. Paul from North Fitzroy, that's correct. Harry in the Bay, that's correct. Lorella said, yes, my Hamnet came out as Hammer. I know. Autocorrect is highly annoying, yes. It is highly annoying. All right. They're very smart in Perth. What about in Geelong? Paul from Geelong. G'day, Paul.
2: Hey, how you going, Phil?
0: Oh, not bad.
2: You ready for a bring down?
0: Go on.
2: No, ask me the question first.
0: Oh, come on. No, don't be like that. Geelong is, as you know, I mean, that's right up there, Paul.
2: Former journey assist.
0: Well, you and I have met a couple. You and
2: I have met a couple, yeah.
0: Yeah, exactly. Question 14, arts and literature. Which letter of the alphabet is used to describe the holes in the body of a violin?
2: I'll go I.
0: It's not I.
2: No worries, Phil.
0: Sorry, mate. Thank you. No, it's not I. Shane in Newcastle said, hello, Phil, this is exciting. Will he get to 10? No, he didn't. I thought he might, actually. I thought he might get there because he was good in arts and lit, wasn't he? He wasn't bad. Julie from Tamora, correct. Maria from Seaview Downs, that is correct. Marty from the Gong, correct. Shane in Newcastle. Fred, Jane from Homebush, also correct. What about, let's get back to Perth. Hello, Matt.
3: Hello, Phil. How are you?
0: Yeah, no, really well. Gee, well, Caleb's cleaned up.
3: He sure did. Yeah, very, very good.
0: He was very good. My text says the last guy was pretty clever. He was. All right.
3: The new guy's clever.
0: Well, I see no reason why not, Matt. You're out of Perth. So was Caleb.
3: Yeah, something in the water.
0: Here we go. Question 14, arts and lit. Arts and literature. Which letter of the alphabet is used to describe the holes in the body of a violin?
3: Well, I've actually had to sit through a 9-year-old learning this instrument. They are F holes.
0: Oh, no. They are, yes.
3: They conjure up F words, Phil.
0: I know they do conjure up F words. The trouble with little kids learning violin is, you know what, Matt? They're usually not that good.
3: Generally speaking.
0: Your kid might be a genius, and I don't want to take that away, you know, from you. But generally, they're not very good.
3: Genius is spelt correctly?
0: That's right. I once had the misfortune to live, I was renting a house, the next door neighbour had a daughter, 8 years old or something, who was learning the piano, Matt.
3: Oof.
0: And she was trying to master The Entertainer from The Sting. You know, that one that goes...
3: Yes.
0: Da-da-da-dum, da-dum, da-dum, la-da-da-da-da-dum, da-dum-dum. Right, except she didn't play it that well. I mean, I sang it terribly, but she didn't play it even that well. Oh, man. So, it was so bad that you actually felt like climbing the fence, running in and saying, no!
3: Oh, they've got to learn somehow, don't they?
0: Oh, I suppose so. Mm-hmm. I suppose so. What do they learn on the violin? What do they start off on?
3: Oh, who knows? She switched to clarinet now, which isn't much better.
0: Oh, that's much better, yeah. Because it is much better. Even if you can't do the notes, at least the sound's better. That's right.
3: Yeah.
0: Get on a bit of alka-bilk. Question 15, arts and literature. Okay, you can stay there if you like, or otherwise you could try JJ's World Chocolate Day, Literary Horses, or History.
3: I'll have a crack at some more alliteration, please, with JJ.
0: The JJ's, question number 15. Which actor plays Mick Taylor in the Wolf Creek movies?
3: Jeff. Oh, no, he married some Noni Hazelhurst. Jeff, what's his bloody last name? Jeff. I'm going to say Johnson. It's wrong, though.
0: Not Jeff Johnson. No.
3: No.
0: All right. Sorry, Matt. Thank you, mate.
3: Fare thee well.
0: See you, bye. Harry in the Bay says, Ackerbilk, that's a great idea. What about playing Stranger on the Shore? Oh, yeah, I love Stranger on the Shore, Harry. That's really beautiful. In fact, I think if you're learning the clarinet, it's not that hard to play Stranger on the Shore.

0: Beautiful thing, though. Acca built tune. In fact, once I, my daughter abandoned the clarinet. I had it there for a bit. And I even had a crack at it. I didn't get very far, but you know what? Stranger on the Shore is just a lovely thing. If you'd like to, you could ring, if they're at home and you've got the clarinet, you could ring up and play it for me. 1-300-800-222 is the number. Susan in Hobart, that's correct. Boom, boom, boom, boom, boom. Beethoven stayed in a vial inn. Ha ha. Chipper on King Island says, imagine if your kid's learning the drums. That's the thing, it's horrible. Oh, dear. All righty. Yes, kids and musical instruments. I must say, I did provide my daughter with the opportunity to learn the piano, which, when she became an adult, denies that she ever did. She says, I never learned the piano. I'm thinking all those afternoons sitting in that lounge room in the piano teacher's house, all for nothing. Simone from Ballarat. Hello, Simone.
1: Hey, Phil. How are you?
0: Pretty good. Yeah, pretty good.
1: What about Stranger in the Night? If you don't know Stranger on the Shore.
0: No, that's Frankie. That's Frankie.
1: Stranger in the Night.
0: Dum dum dum dum.
1: You could play that on the recorder.
0: See, this is Acca built. Come on. Come on. Come on, Simone. Sit back. Mix yourself a drink. Not.

0: How good is that, Simone? How good is that?
1: That was nice. Was that Stranger on the Shore?
0: That's Stranger on the Shore. Ackerbilt.
1: Oh, that's quite lovely.
0: Oh, it's very lovely. Yeah.
1: Yeah.
0: I think some of those notes are a bit hard, actually. So maybe I wouldn't be any good at them. Jenny in Perth. Jen in Perth has said, "Hi, Phil. With heartfelt apologies to my neighbours, my three children have learnt oboe, trumpet, and bagpipes."
1: Imagine that, the bag.
0: Oh, and piano over many years. Morgan says you should use Ackerbilt's Stranger on the Shore for your intro music. Much better. Well, we could actually, yes. Well, when we get the band back in the studio, we could remix some opening music. Well, maybe not. Why not a bit of Ackerbilt?
1: That's all right. It's classy, isn't it?
0: It is classy. Do you want to hear it again? You want to hear it again?
1: All right.
0: Yeah, go on.

0: Ah, oh, yes, Simone. I could.
1: It's nostalgic, isn't it?
0: No, I've just mixed myself a Negroni here, and I'm feeling very comfortable indeed.
1: Well, I don't drink, but I feel like eating a jar of olives.
0: Yeah, well, that's true too. Ray in the Bay says there were a couple of old-time explorers travelling through the deepest, darkest depths when suddenly they heard the sound of native drums. And one said to the other, I don't like the sound of those drums. And then came a voice from the deep forest, he's not our regular drummer.
1: Oh, that's ridiculous.
0: Robin says, Phil, drag out the Chesterfield, the cigar and the scotch.
1: Drag out the Chesterfield. But it makes me think of raincoats and yellowish lamps on a, with a little bit of Marlene Dietrich. I've actually got a Marlene Dietrich album.
0: Oh, yeah.
1: Yeah, which is really
0: interesting. Underneath the lamplight, by the garden gate.

0: Don't you remember that one?
1: Yeah, you do. Come on. Don't you, my little dishy? Underneath the lamplight, by the garden gate.
0: Oh, yeah,
1: Dalek,
0: well,
1: Dalek,
0: yeah,
1: I remember the way you used to wait.
0: It's quite an interesting – I bought it just for a couple of dollars thinking whatever, but it's actually quite lovely. It's almost like she's sort of doing a bit of a sort of poetry-ish type thing.
1: Yeah, okay.
0: I mean, her voice and – I mean, I wouldn't call her the best singer, but certainly it's sort of relaxing. But after about three songs, you're like, all right, they're all a bit the same. But
1: yeah, okay. How about this?
0: Yeah.

0: Oh, yes, Simone, now we're talking. That's Marlene.
1: I've got images of bicycles with baskets of onions and cheese and newspapers and cobblestone streets.
0: Someone said to me, you do know you're in the middle of a quiz. Someone else has texted in, has Phil been drinking?
1: No, you're just going through a nostalgic moment. You sort of do that mid quiz, and then you sort of like to wrap things up.
0: Was Marlene Dietrich the performer who sang in a giant martini glass?
1: I like drag out the chest a few.
0: Question 15.
1: Oh, gosh.
0: I've completely forgotten where we are.
1: I probably won't get it, but let's hope. Something about Jeff Bezos.
0: Which Jeff Bezos? I'm not going to play any Jeff Bezos, I can assure you of that. Which actor plays Mick Taylor in the Wolf Creek movies? We're in a category called JJ's.
1: I know this one. John Jarrett.
0: Correct. Yes, it's Yay! John Jarrett. All right.
2: Oh. What the bloody hell are you mob doing out here? Never know where I might pop up.
3: Let her go. No!
2: That's not a knife. This is a knife.
4: What do you actually do? Now?
2: Oh, I can tell you. But then I'd have to kill you. Let's play.
0: Gee, that is such a scary movie, Simone.
1: When he did that, I remember just that he really stepped into a sort of a different zone. And you look at him and think, remember when he was at play school?
0: Yeah, I know. Exactly.
1: Yeah, with lovely Nonnie, I think. Nonnie Hazelhurst.
0: Nonnie Hazelhurst, yeah.
1: And, very good actor, John Jarrett.
0: That was just scary beyond belief.
1: Terrifying.
0: Whenever I'm out in the bush, it's ruined it for me, actually.
1: Well, it's funny you say that. I was driving back from Portland tonight and there was a big truck behind me gaining speed and I was fine. He was going along a Mount Gambier sort of way and I turned off. But I always think of Wolf Creek because you know how he flies up behind them and anyway.
0: Yeah, I know. Don't like being out on lonely country roads if there's somebody tailgating you. It's no good.
1: Yeah, well, tailgating's not good. All right, let's see if I can get two. This is exciting.
0: Question 16.
1: Mm.
0: We've got no more JJ, so you have to move on. So we've got World Chocolate Day, Arts and Literature, or Literary Horses?
1: Oh, I wonder if I should do horses or chocolate. I'll go chocolate.
0: World Chocolate Day. No one's had a crack yet. Question 16. Mm. There are 10 questions left. World Chocolate Day. Which chocolate bar was originally sold as Roundtree's Chocolate Crisp?
1: Ooh, Roundtree's Chocolate Crisp. Is it the I know. Oh, no, not Kit Kat?
0: Is that your answer?
1: Oh, sorry. Yeah, that's my answer.
0: Correct. Yes, it is.
1: Oh, my God, I've got two, Phil.
0: You've got two. I know. How about that, Simone?
1: It's incredible.
0: I know.
1: Strange.
0: Janet in Mornington says, yes, Marlene Dietrich did sing in a giant martini glass in a film.
1: Oh, did she really? Well, that must be where Dieter Von Teese.
0: I kind of think that's the sort of thing that Kylie Minogue would have done, wouldn't she?
1: No, I think Dieter Von Teese did that. Do you remember?
0: Yeah, I know Dieter. Yes. Because I'm thinking Kylie would be the right size to fit into a giant martini glass.
1: She probably would be, yeah.
0: I mean, the small little thing, you know.
1: Yeah, tiny.
0: Donna on the Central Coast also thinks Phil's been drinking.
1: Oh, you're just happy. You've got your happy pants
0: on. Of course. Hey, question 17. We've got nine left. We're in World Chocolate Day.
1: Mm-hmm.
0: What type of animal is a chocolate gourani?
1: What type of animal is a
0: chocolate gourani?
1: A frog, chocolate frog.
0: No, it's not.
1: Oh, well. Why? I think I've taken that literally. Oh, I have. I've taken that literally.
0: You have. You have.
1: I should have said the what's that one they dragged in the east of the Bilby?
0: Go on. Oh,
1: lovely to chat to you.
0: You too, Simone. See
1: yeah,
0: you.
1: Yeah, lovely, bye. Lovely. I'll talk to you soon. Bye-bye. Bye.
0: Ray in the Bay says, Phil, you're asking for trouble if you're fantasizing about Kylie. Actually, that's true. Let's move on straight away in the circumstances, if you know what I mean. Quentin Tarantino said he wanted to put John Jarrett in the film. I can imagine that. John from Mitcham had the Kit Kat as well. Bobsled says, my girlfriend Olive could fit in a martini glass. Boom, boom, bobsled. Judy from Terang. Hi, Judy. Hello, Judy.
5: Oh, I'm back.
0: I know.
5: I bumped on the last question. It wasn't July. It was August Rodin, of course.
0: August Rodin, yes. August yes. Rodin. August. Yes, August.
5: I hadn't even put the phone down.
0: And you got it. I know.
5: Yep.
0: I know. Anyway.
5: And you let me down tonight, though.
0: Why?
5: I had Janet Jackson, J.J. Cale, Janis Joplin. I didn't have John Jarrett. And I had, if you had wanted a jockey, you had Jimmy Johnson.
0: Oh.
5: I had all them lined up and they're all finished and taken and gone.
0: Yeah, I know. We had a spare one, which you might have got,
5: right.
0: Which was a Rhythm Nation 1814 was the best-selling album from which American singer?
5: What date?
0: 1989.
5: Janet Jackson?
0: Correct. Oh, you are good. Yeah, you are good. You know, I'm not, that's not counting. That doesn't count, Judy, you know, you realise. But
5: well, if how many questions are left?
0: No, that's it. I'm just saying we had a spare one.
5: I know. But all up, how many questions are left?
0: Oh, we've got 9 questions left.
5: Well, I reckon I'm quite confident that I can sail through the 9. I reckon you can only tack that one in and make a 10.
0: Oh, Judy.
5: I'm really.
0: 1, 2, 3.
5: I really am quite confident.
0: 6.
5: After last night.
0: 7, 8, 9. Yeah, we've got 9 left, okay?
5: I'm really confident of hopefully getting 1, right?
0: World Chocolate Day is where we are. You can move to arts and literature or literary horses. It's up to you.
5: Chocolate,
0: okay. What type of animal is a chocolate guarani? That's where we are. What type of animal is a chocolate guarani?
5: A fish.
0: Correct. Very good. A chocolate guarani is a fish. All right. Question number 18.
5: I've heard of a guarani and knew it was a fish, but I had never heard of a chocolate variety.
0: Bobsled says we left out Judge Judy for JJ's. Oh, that's true.
5: Fancy me leaving that out when I'm Judy.
0: Yeah. Ray in the Bay had fish. Good on you. Question 18. We're in World Chocolate Day. Staying? Hello, Judy. You still there?
5: Yes. You there?
0: Yeah, yeah. Are we staying in World Chocolate Day?
5: No, I'll go horses.
0: Oh, literary horses. Okay.

0: Question number 18. Anna Sewell is best known as the author of which 1877 novel?
1: Black Beauty.
0: Correct. Black Beauty, yes. Question number 19. We're in literary horses.
1: Yes.
0: In which novella of 1945 would you find the horses Boxer, Clover and Molly?
1: 1945 novella.
0: Would you find the horses Boxer, Clover, Molly?
1: Oh, Boxer's ringing a bell, but not loud enough. I think I have suddenly lost all confidence. But before I go, I didn't realise we had the book as children. We had the book, The Boy and His Horse. The Horse and His Boy.
0: Mm-hmm. The C.S. Lewis book, yeah.
1: It was by C.S. Lewis, but I didn't know that it was written in 1954 because I happened to be born in 1954, but it just shows that there was no ultrasound or gender preference because I was a girl, and if they had that book, and I'm number 3 out of 8, if they had that book at home, they would have... If that book came out, they would have it would have been called The Horse and His Girl.
0: Yes, I know. Gender is
1: so that's born the same year. I'm not sure if I explained that well.
0: Yeah, no, you did. I got it, Judy. All right, thanks, okay. Mate. See ya. By 1-300-800-222 is the number. Wendy from Reza, that's not correct. Annette from Perth, that is correct. Yes. Brian from Marland, correct. Karen from Mullumbimby, correct. What about Cameron from South Perth? G'day, Cameron.
2: Philip, how are you?
0: Pretty good. Question number 19, literary horses. In which novella of 1945 would you find the horses Boxer, Clover, Molly?
2: Cinderella.
0: Not Cinderella. Sorry, Cameron, no, not Cinderella. No. Where are we? Ian from Warimba. Hello, Ian.
3: Thanks, Phil. When you played Joan Jett,
0: yeah,
3: the first thing, whenever I hear that song, the first thing I ever think of is Joan Kerner. I think she was on one of those shows.
0: What do you think of Joan? Did she?
3: Yeah, she did a version of it. Oh. Absolutely brilliant.
0: Was that on Andrew Denton's show?
3: Yeah. Money or the Gun or something.
0: Money or the Gun, probably, yeah.
3: Yeah. I love that.
0: Yeah.
3: But no, I don't know the answer to this.
0: She was a reasonable kind of Polly Joan Kerner, as I recall.
3: She was good.
0: Yeah.
3: I mean, the politics wasn't my style, but she was
0: granted all that, but I'm just trying to think. You know, it doesn't matter. You know, there are good Pollys on both sides, on all sides, right. You know.
3: Yeah. And... she wasn't pretentious.
0: No.
3: Yeah, she had fun and good.
0: I'm trying to think of that. I was thinking that's right. It works sometimes, doesn't it? Remember when Peter Costello did the Macarena with who was it? With on the Today Show it was, wasn't it?
3: Yeah.
0: The Midday Show, yeah.
3: The worst one was Scott Morrison doing April Sun in Cuba.
0: Oh, and the less said about Albo and Kylie, the better.
3: Yeah, well, that's it. That might make him look tame.
0: That's right. Yes, April Sun in Cuba by ScoMo that's right. All right, question 19. In which novella of 1945 would you find the horses Boxer, Clover and Molly?
3: I've got no idea.
0: See you, mate. Bye-bye. See you later. All righty. Heather in Nil. Kerri-Ann Kennelly, that's right. It was Kerri-Ann who got him to do the Macarena, which worked. You see, sometimes these things work and sometimes they don't. Heather from Nil. Hello, Heather. Hi, Heather. Oh, Heather's gone to sleep on me.
4: Oh. Sorry. Oh, yes.
0: Hang on, Heather.
4: What's about?
0: You drifted off to sleep there, Heather.
4: Well, I did, but Thomas woke me up turning the radio on.
0: Oh, that's okay.

0: All right. George in Ballin in Victoria says, no, Joan Kernan was on The Late Show with the D-Gen. Yeah, I don't think that's right. Is it?
1: Is that Ballin or
0: George in Oakley reckons it was too. It was The Late Show with Working Dog. Oh, okay, maybe it was. Yep. It's certainly the thing that Andrew Denton would have done. He would have done that kind of thing.
1: I read his father's book.
0: What's that?
1: I read his father's book. He wrote Break Morant.
0: He did too, yes. That's true. This is Kit. You're talking about Kit Denton, who's Andrew's father. Yes. That's right, yes. Yeah. Yes, just back on Joan Kernan, someone said, yes, former Liberal Premier Jeff Kennett appointed former Labor Premier Joan Kernan to a number of government advisory roles. So she had admirers on both sides of Parliament. All righty. Now, question 19, last one in literary horses. In which novella of 1945 would you find the horses Boxer, Clover, Molly?
1: Good grief. 1945. I'll have a guess and say Black Beauty.
0: No, it's not Black Beauty.
1: No.
0: Sorry, Heather. Bye-bye. See ya. Harry in the Bay says, no, it was definitely the closing of Andrew Denton's Money and the Gun. It was a regular thing. He got people with the same first name as an artist to do that artist's song. Joan Kernan was just one of them. Yeah, now that sounds like more, that sounds better to me. I'm sure that's right. Ray in the Bay says, and who can forget Alexander Downer in the fishnet stockings? Oh, dear. Yeah. Speaking of clangers, Wade in North Adelaide's reminded us too. Alexander Downer wearing the fishnet stockings and the stiletto heel. Why? Oh, we have no idea. Pandora in Sapphire Beach. G'day, Pandora.
2: Hey, how you going, Phil?
0: Not bad. Question 19, in which novella of 1945 would you find the horses Boxer, Clover, Molly?
2: 1980, Animal Farm.
0: Correct, yes. George Orwell's Animal Farm, exactly.
2: Yeah, the name of the donkey was a recent question somewhere.
0: That's right, yeah, we did.
2: 16.
0: What's that?
2: That tripped my memory to think,
0: yeah.
2: Animal Farm.
0: Okay, 15, 16, 17, 18, 19, 20. We're up to question number 21. We have two left in arts and literature and three left in World Chocolate Day. Pandora, what's it going
2: to
0: be?
2: I'm here. I'm just trying to work out. Let's go for chocolate.
0: Chocolate Day. What is the name of the diminutive workers in Willy Wonka's chocolate factory?
2: Oh, I think they've got orange skin, don't they? The green skin, orange skin. Oompa Loompas.
0: Correct.
2: Would be my answer.
0: Correct. Yes, they are the Oompa Loompas.
3: Hey, Daddy, I want an Oompa Loompa. I want you to get me an Oompa Loompa right away.
4: All right, Ruka. All right, I'll get you one before the day's out.
3: I want an Oompa Loompa now.
5: Can it, you nit?
6: This stuff is terrific.

0: sweet.
1: Eating as much as an elephant eats.
0: What are you at, getting terribly fat? What do you think will come of that?

0: Yes, the Oompa Loompas. Alrighty, Pandora, let's go with question 22. We're in World Chocolate Day, staying?
1: Yeah, why not?
0: Released in 2004, The Chocolate Invasion was the 29th album by which American singer?
1: The 29th album.
0: Released in 2004, The Chocolate Invasion was the 29th album by which American singer?
1: I'm just trying to think of who's American who's been around that long. Bruce Springsteen.
0: Not Bruce Springsteen.

0: No. Sorry, thank Pandora. You. See ya. Bye-bye. Not Bruce Springsteen. Andrew in Smithton. Hello, Andrew.
1: In Smithton.
0: Yes. Andrew, what do you reckon? Released in 2004, The Chocolate Invasion was the 29th album by who?
1: I'm going to have to do a bit of a guess on this one. 29th album. Would that be...
0: No, good. All right, Andrew, we better leave it. Let's move on. Actually, I'll tell you what, we've got a news bulletin coming up. So we've got 1, 2, 3, 4 questions left. We're in World Chocolate Day. We've got 2 left in arts and literature as well. And we shall take questions, we shall take answers to these questions straight after the latest ABC news. Here we go.
2: Hello, this is ABC News with David Rowlands. Nigel Farage, the leader of Britain's Reform UK, has announced he will resign as an MP, then recontest a resulting by-election. As Europe correspondent Elias Kluwer explains, it comes as he faces a parliamentary investigation over allegedly undisclosed political donations.
3: There is the questions around a £5 million donation that was given to him by a Thai British businessman Christopher Harbone in 2024. And then, of course, the Times reported that he'd received benefits from George Cottrell, who is, again, a very wealthy conservative Briton, but is a convicted criminal. It's been reported and alleged that none of these benefits or cash gifts were declared by Nigel Farage.
2: The British military says 3 tankers have been struck by projectiles in quick succession in the Strait of Hormuz. The new assaults threaten to halt the flow of traffic in the strait, just as countries begin to restore normal shipping practices in efforts to ease the global economic strain of the war between the US and Iran. The UK Maritime Trade Operations Centre says one of the tankers was travelling off the coast of Oman and caught fire. 2 other tankers have been hit, but their locations are not yet clear. Parts of central Damascus are in lockdown after 2 explosions in the city, just as the French president, Emmanuel Macron, was visiting. Here's Middle East correspondent Matthew Doran.
4: Video circulating on social media showed the burning wreckage of a car and a second explosion in what appeared to be a rubbish bin. Syrian state media have reported the attacks have injured 18 people, including 4 police officers. The explosions rang out in an area a few hundred metres from Damascus's Four Seasons Hotel, a popular location for foreigners and visiting dignitaries. And while the French government hasn't formally said whether President Macron was a guest at the hotel, Syrian state media is reporting it was near to where the president was staying. The Elysee Palace says he didn't hear the explosions and he's continued to a meeting with Syria's President Ahmed al-Sharr.
2: A French appeals court has upheld far-right politician Marine Le Pen's conviction for misusing European Union funds, but has shortened her ban on running for elected office. It potentially paves the way for the leader of the National Rally to run for the French presidency next year. The Paris court has ruled Le Pen will serve a 3-year jail term with 2 years suspended and ordered her to wear an ankle tag for a year. The ruling also opens a path for her protege, 30-year-old Jordan Bardella, as the most likely candidate if she opts not to run. Prince Harry has lost his privacy lawsuit against the publisher of the Daily Mail newspaper on all counts. He and 6 other claimants, including Elton John, alleged dozens of stories about them published by associated newspapers in the Daily Mail and the Mail on Sunday were based on information which had been obtained unlawfully. The presiding judge, in his summary, said the claimants failed to prove those allegations. The publisher has called the decision an overwhelming victory for the Daily Mail and its journalists. Researchers say Australia wants to avoid any possibility that China establishes a permanent military presence in the Pacific Islands region. The comments come after Prime Minister Anthony Albanese criticised a Chinese ballistic missile test as provocative and says Australia has raised concerns in Beijing. Director of the International Security Program at the Lowy Institute, Sam Roggeveen, says one of Australia's big natural advantages is the country's geography.
5: We're far away from China, and so it's very difficult for China to present a security threat to us. But if they've got a base in the Pacific, which we have a pretty good sense that they've tried to do before, if they ever got

0: a base like that, or several bases, then Australia's security would be compromised.
1: Cybersecurity experts are concerned that young people aren't being given adequate resources to deal with online abuse. An Adelaide University study has found that 15% of young Australians have experienced online sexual victimisation. The demographic is also more likely to disclose victimisation to AI than authorities or support services. Deputy Director of Adelaide University's Australian Cybercrime Observatory, Tom Cubitt, says resources must be rolled out into tools frequently used by youths.
2: Young people were asking an AI for personal life advice at least once a week. More than one in five were asking an AI for psychosocial counselling more than once a week. Those types of behaviours are going on irrespective of whether a young person has experienced victimisation or not.
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0: Yes, well, hello, and how are you? Philip Clark with you on ABC Radio. This is Nightlife. We're on local radio right across the country and into the last hour of the program. Good to have your company. Thanks for dropping in. 6 past 1 is 6 past 11 in WA. In South Australia, in the Territory, 24 to 1. Very good to be with you. We're right through the Pacific as well as everywhere else. You shouldn't have any problems in broadcast. No repairs being done anywhere on anything, you'll be pleased to know. All right, issues of the day coming up. Look, there are plenty of things around, aren't they? All that news out of NATO. You see Nigel Farage is resigning from Parliament and he's going to stand again. You might have some thoughts on all of that. Plenty of other news. Prince Harry's lost his privacy case against the Daily Mail and the Mail on Sunday. It's a big setback for him because I think he'd hoped to win that thing. So we'll talk about some more about that. NATO, Vladimir Zelensky at NATO making a call for more missiles. This is Kyiv comes under an extraordinary battering, which no doubt I'm sure Russia's piling into Ukraine and Kyiv at the moment because of the NATO summit in Ankara in Turkey. I think there's probably no question about that. Poor benighted people of Ukraine. With Russia absolutely struggling, did I read today that they say something like 6 out of their 7 major oil refineries have now been hit and there are massive fuel shortages for ordinary people in Russia as a result? The whole thing is getting worse, but in a way that I think should bring us all pause. 1-300-800-222 is the number. We've got to clean up a little thing too, which we call
1: the Mighty Challenge.
0: They've got 4 questions left here. We're in World Chocolate Day, released in 2004. The Chocolate Invasion was the 29th album by which American singer? Tara's in the truck and she'll know the answer to this. Hi, Tara.
2: How are you tonight?
0: I'm pretty good, yeah. What's up?
2: It's going pretty good on the road tonight.
0: Yeah.
2: It's pretty good. The traffic's pretty good. All in all, things are going along quite nicely.
0: Very nice. All right, Tara. What do you reckon? Released in 2004, The Chocolate Invasion was the 29th album by which American singer?
2: Yeah, I've been thinking about that over the news break, I can sort of think of 3 which have had quite a high number of count, sort of between Michael Jackson, Lionel Richie and Prince. I don't think it was Michael Jackson. I'm not even sure if the other 2, if it was Prince or Lionel Richie. I can't think of any others which have got a high number of album counts, so I'm just going to have to toss up between those 2, I think. Chocolate Invasion, I'm just stabbing in the dark, I'll say Prince.
0: Prince is very good, Tara, correct. Here he is.

0: Yes, the great Prince, hey, Little Red Corvette. Not actually on that album, but anyway, we love the song anyway. All right, Tara, we've got World Chocolate Day, one left there, or otherwise it's two out of arts and literature.
1: Might as well finish off the World Chocolate Day.
0: Which chocolate hazelnut treat has a name that means rock or boulder in French?
1: Is that Nutella?
0: No, it's not Nutella. Sorry, Tara. Thanks, mate.
1: All right,
0: see ya. Bye. Thank you. No, it's not Nutella. All righty. Bob from Greenacre. G'day, Bob.
2: G'day, Phil. I'm just a stab in the dark. Is it nougat?
0: Not nougat. No, sorry, Bob. No, it's not nougat. Betty from Dapto. G'day, Bet.
3: Hello, Phil.
0: How you doing?
3: I'm pretty good, thanks.
0: We're in World Chocolate Day. Which chocolate hazelnut treat has a name that means rock or boulder in French?
3: Would it be Rocky Road?
0: Oh, yeah, that's good. No, that's not. It's not Rocky Road. Sorry, Betty.
3: That's all right.
0: See ya.
3: Bye. How are you?
0: I'm good. Yes, no, very well, Betty. I'm as well as you are by the sound of it.
3: How are the girls?
0: The girls are very good, Betty, yes.
3: When are you going on a trip over there again?
0: Probably at the end of the year, I would think.
3: Oh, that's nice.
0: I'll go and see them, yeah.
3: Christmas time?
0: Yeah, I'll probably stay there, probably go over for Christmas, I think, yeah.
3: Yeah, well, things are usually pretty quiet on the ABC sort of over Christmas, I won't say things shut down, but a lot of people go on holidays and...
0: It's a chance to get away. So I'll probably do that, Betty. But I'll be here. Don't worry, all the time until then.
3: Oh, that's nice.
0: Alrighty. Thanks, Bet. Good
3: on you. Later.
0: See ya. 1-300-800-222 is the number. Steve from Frankston. G'day, Steve.
4: Oh yeah, Phil. G'day.
0: G'day. Which chocolate hazelnut treat has a name that means rock or boulder in French?
4: Hazelnut treat.
0: Which chocolate hazelnut treat has a name that means rock or boulder in French?
4: I'll just go with block.
0: No, not block. Thanks anyway, not block. No. Joanna from Newcastle. Hi, Jo.
5: Hi, Phil.
0: What do you reckon? Which chocolate hazelnut treat has a name that means rock or boulder in French?
5: Ferrero Rocher.
0: Ferrero Rocher. Rocher, yes, exactly. Rocher, good. All right, two left. They're both in arts and literature. Joanna.
5: I'll try. Oh, it was Joan Jett. It was on the late show.
0: You reckon?
5: No, it was Joan Kerner singing I Love Rock and Roll by Joan Jett.
0: Yeah. Okay.
5: On the late show.
0: Yeah. It was on the late show. Yeah, we've got some dispute about whether it was also on Andrew Denton's show at some point.
5: I don't know, but I remember it distinctly. Yeah.
0: Oh, okay, from the late show. Well, if you remember it, Joanna, it must be right.
5: Oh no.
0: But see, Harry in the Bay remembers it distinctly as well. So I'm not going to put the two of you together in the same room because I'd have to shut the door and listen to the racket. Question 24, arts and literature. What's the better known name of crime writer Lady Mallowan, DBE?
5: Oh, Agatha Christie.
0: Correct. Yes, Agatha Christie.
5: Yeah, her husband was Max Mallowan, I think, an archaeologist.
0: Yeah, well, there you go. Well, it's been a while since you were here, but you've been here before, I know.
5: Oh.
0: Question 25, Joanna.

0: It was quite funny. Did you read the original, the Da Vinci Code?
1: No. I couldn't be bothered.
0: Oh, no, it was terribly.
1: The movie, that was enough.
0: It was terribly absorbing. No, it was very. He did a great job with it. All about this.
1: Okay, right.
0: It's a very old novel. So, but I still won't do the spoiler alert, just in case. If you ever wanted to get around to it, Joanne, it's good fun. Okay, right. Very good. The magnet is yours, Joanna. So,
1: oh no.
0: What do you mean? Oh no.
1: I didn't want to win.
0: Yeah. Well, that's the reason you ring.
1: I was asleep. I only woke up not long ago.
0: Good on you.
1: Thanks,
0: Joe, good on you. Appreciate it. Thanks. We'll put you in the win bin for 2 weeks. Put you on hold. You get the detail. We'll get the details from you and get it out to you. 1-300-800-222 is the number. John from Mitcham says, this is her bag. Go, Joanna. Yeah, no, Joe from Newcastle, who's a terrific player, as we know. Neil at Clifton Springs says, 774 is cutting out. It's been cutting out since the 1 a.m. news. I do not have any news about why that should be the case. So we'll make some inquiries. Thank you. Norm from Inglewood says, we're told Joanna's using the magnets as doorstoppers at her place. She has one of you, I must say. But good on her. She's a tremendous quizzer, Joanna from Newcastle. Thanks, everyone. Leone of Tugra had the Da Vinci Code. So did Jane from Homebush, who had heaps. What else? Annette from Perth, who also had heaps as well. Nice work, everyone, and a good challenge.
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3: on ABC Radio.
0: Yeah, issues of the. Excuse me. Yeah, frog in my throat. Speaking of chocolate frogs, issues of the day. Look, there's plenty of things around. Love to have a chat. We've got plenty of time to have a chat too. 1-300-800-222 is the number. There's a fair bit going on in politics. Nigel Farage has resigned in the UK, but he says he's going to contest the by-election caused by his resignation. Presumably, he's in all sorts of trouble. Over suggestions that he's improperly received donations and so on. His strategy seems to be, okay, well, you know what, I'll resign, then I'll get re-elected and that'll be it. Prince Harry's lost his High Court privacy case. He won't be happy about that either. What's going on in NATO and Russia, and is there ever an end going to be to the Ukraine war, the Ukraine-Russian war? You might like to have a chat about that. I got a very interesting letter the other day from Janice in the Hunter Valley about the problems of people in the bush when some of these new power lines go through. It's an interesting letter. I'll read some of that out to you too. You might have some this might chime with you, I imagine, if you're in a similar situation. Or you might have some issues yourself. 1-300-800-222. We're talking about favourite books today too. Nothing greater than the simple joys of reading, hey? I was just talking about Dan Brown a minute ago. Great. It's a tremendous thriller. Dan Brown, it's fantastic. Remember there was a similar one. Remember Umberto Eco, The Name of the Rose? Remember that? That was a fantastic book. A bit like Dan Brown in a way too. Many years ago, gee, that would have been, what, 30, 40 years ago, perhaps? It was a huge bestseller at the time. Yes, more joy in the world. Share some joy of your favourite books too, if you would like to get hold of us. All right, 1-300-800-222. Lines, plenty of lines free if you want to grab one. In the meantime, here's a Wurrumpi Band. Love this.

0: Yes, how good is that? Warumpi Band, My Island Home, the original and best, isn't it? 1-300-800-222 is the number. If you want to disagree, you can give me a call. Issues of the day.
1: Issue of the day.
0: Yeah, interesting. There have been a lot of news around, I can tell you. As I mentioned earlier, the news out of the UK that Nigel Farage, the leader of the Reform Party, he's been under all sorts of pressure because of donations. He's been given some very large sums of money by people in circumstances which have raised a lot of questions. He's spat the dummy and today announced that he was resigning as an MP. Now, this had been widely predicted, but a lot of people thought he was going to chuck it in, throw in the towel, but he says he's not going to. How about this? He's going to resign and then he's going to recontest his seat. This is a little of what he had to say.
2: Let me be absolutely clear. I have done nothing wrong. I have not broken the law in any way at all. I have not misused public money. For over 20 years now, I have been subject to constant demonisation by the press. For daring to be outside the consensual view on many issues, I've been attacked again and again. And I am the most physically and verbally attacked public figure or politician of modern times. And over the last year, it's got worse, with an attack on my home, very similar to the one that the Prime Minister suffered. Well, let me be clear. I will not tolerate intimidation of my family. I will not tolerate the location of where they live being revealed. I will not tolerate any of my family being endangered because of what I choose to do in public life. Enough is enough. And I thought over the weekend, what shall I do? I could go out and try and make some real big money. I could go to the USA, where I've got plenty of offers. And then I thought, why should I be judged today or in history in the future by Sky News and their ilk? Why should they be the people that decide my fate when, as I repeat, I've done nothing wrong? I thought about it hard and I've decided today I will resign as a Member of Parliament for Clacton-on-Sea, thereby forcing a by-election. No, I've decided that the people of Clacton should be the judges of my actions. This will be a people versus the establishment by-election. It's a chance to stick two fingers up to the entire establishment, to frankly tell them where to go.
0: Yeah, there you go. See, that's the tactic. What do you reckon? 1-300-800-222. Milkman Dan says, Phil, what's going to happen if Mr. Farage loses the by-election? Is the Reform Party dead? Well, I don't know. You tell me. 1-300-800-222. Tony from Belconnen. G'day, Tony.
3: G'day, Phil. How are you doing?
0: Not bad.
3: Excellent. Look, number one, my heart doesn't bleed for Mr. Farage's conundrum at the moment. Number two, ex-Tory, probably still playing that playbook, but even more extreme, you know, drumming up the populist vote just like Pauline Hanson does. I mean, they're fairly strident views, I guess, but look, he was the guy that urged Brexit. He was a major player in that.
0: He was.
3: And I wonder why. The cynic in me suggests that if the UK remove themselves from the European Economic Union or whatever it is called these days, that would place much more focus on England being a generator of their own, of their economy, okay, which would make them inward looking. And I'm sure Mr. Farage has got various business contacts around that, around the UK that would possibly benefit from those collaborations. That's just a question. I might be totally wrong, but you know, there's, look, all the best to him, in inverted commas, regarding
0: it's it's an interesting tactic, though, isn't it? Because he's sort of saying, well, if I get re-elected again, I suppose everyone thinks I've done nothing wrong. Although, of course, it would say nothing of the kind.
3: And under the spotlight too is his claim that he's done absolutely nothing wrong, well, illegal.
0: Yeah, that's right. He's been given these large sums of money, including a £5 million donation, which he says he can just spend as he wishes. He's got doesn't know, and, you know, he's not responsible to anyone for it. And a lot of people beg to differ, that's all.
3: Oh, look, we'll see how it pans out. I mean, the UK is in a fair bit of turmoil at the moment, economically and socially, et cetera. Actually, as a sideline note, I said to my son, who's over studying at Oxford Uni, if Mr. Farage becomes the PM, I'm personally paying for you, shipping you back to Australia, because you wouldn't want to live over there in the old blighty. While that guy and his mates are running the show, that'd be disastrous, I believe. Maybe I'm biased.
0: The Reform are a bit similar to the One Nation issue here in Australia, but in the sense that the polls indicate that they.

0: if there was an election held today that they would win it. But, you know, of course, that doesn't really mean anything. It's just what the poll says, and the election is years away.
1: Yeah, and a lot of polls have a very small sample size, and they've got their own slant on things. That's why they get published, I guess.
0: Kathy from North Melbourne's texted in saying, gee, Donald Trump will take great exception to him claiming to be the most vilified, put-upon politician in the world.
1: Oh, dear.
0: Well, he's learned some moves from Donald Trump. That's true.
1: So we'll see how the Schadenfreude factor grows if Mr. Farage loses.
0: Yes. I suspect he won't lose. But you're right.
1: his home, what is it, Clacton by the Sea?
0: Clacton, as in Clacker. Clacton by the Sea. Yeah.
1: Oh, you're a cheeky man.
0: Thank you, Tony.
1: Anyway, I better shut up. And
0: see you, mate.
1: Bye-bye.
0: 1-300-800-222 is the number. Bruce says, now that the USA has been knocked out of the FIFA World Cup after a thrashing by Belgium, will Mr. Trump cancel all visas and send everyone home? I joked that this morning to a friend. I said after the Belgian 4-1 thrashing of the US after all the fuss over the red card, I said, is Donald Trump going to make a phone call to Gianni Infantino and get the result overturned? 1-300-800-222 is the number. Leckenborough says, re Nigel Farage, good riddance to bad rubbish. Yeah, it's interesting because there are sort of parallels to what's going on in our country, of course, as well. Marion from Parafield Gardens. Hi, Marion.
2: Oh, hello, Phil. How's your good self?
0: Yeah, very well, really well.
2: You mentioned books, and I thought, well, my issue of the day is definitely let us encourage with the greatness that people will continue to read books. Now, I know we've got computers and we can do audio books, but the beauty of actually turning a page and becoming a part of the adventure of reading.
0: Yeah. No, well, I agree with that. I agree with that, Marion. Are you reading electronic things or are you still with paper books?
2: I love to be actually to turn a page. Yeah, my dear mum, I was 10 years old and I still remember this day. It was the end of school and my mum was talking with my teacher and she said to mum, she's not getting any joy out of reading. So my mum, God bless her, she bought me all these wonderful, and I still have them, Enid Blyton books.
0: Oh, yeah.
2: That was 1972.
0: Hey, how about that?
2: Yeah, and I, for me, that's a treasure.
0: What were your favourite Blyton books, Marion? Because there's so many of them.
2: Massive. Amelia Jane, she was always in the naughty books. Always in trouble.
0: Yeah.
2: Babes in, is it Toyland? And Pip.
0: Yeah. Yep.
2: Oh, but her stories were wonderful, and yet when you saw a movie made many years later, Helen Bonham Carter portrayed Enid Blyton, and it sort of popped the bubble of knowing her beautiful stories, but she was not very good with her own children.
0: No, it's often the case.
2: She treated all the other children wonderfully. But her own children, no.
0: Yep.
2: And that really popped the bubble for me.
0: I know. Sometimes these, with writers and artists, like, exactly, they might sing about joy and love and togetherness, but it's not the case necessarily in their own families, is it? No.
2: But books are so important. We not only have the beauty of reading something that is real history.
0: Yeah.
2: But we can also have the joy of reading wonderful stories of just imagination.
0: Good on you, Marion. Thank you. Thank you.
2: Thank you so much.
0: Thanks for the call. Bye-bye. 1-300-800-222. Line's free if you want to grab one. We're talking about favourite books. We're talking about British politics and what's going on there. Very few simpler joys in life than the joy of reading. And I tell you what, with what's going on in the world at the moment, burying your nose in a book is not a bad place to be, is it not? Is it not? Latif said, yes, millionaires' money is not public money, according to Nigel Farage. Bobsled says, Donald Trump can lay off the red cards now and focus on green cards again. It is ironic, isn't it, that more than one writer observed that

0: bloke that he was trying to get the red card overturned for, Fallud Barajan, was exactly the sort of person which Donald Trump's tried to stop being a member of, just stop being a US citizen anyway. He was a from Nigerian parents. He was born in New York, but didn't stay there for very long, about 4 months either side of the birth, apparently, and mostly lived in the UK where he learned his soccer there, and elected to play for the United States when he didn't make representative sides there. So he's essentially saying he's a US citizen and therefore eligible because of his birth, which is the very thing that Donald Trump's been trying to overturn, of course. 1-300-800-222 is the number. Line's free if you want to grab one.
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0: Here's the thing. I had a very interesting letter the other day from Janice, who lives in the Hunter Valley. And this might chime with you if you're in this, in a similar part of Australia. Dear Philip, I've wondered if you or your listeners are aware of the unfair plight of landowners who have easements for electricity poles and wires through their properties. Janice says Ausgrid, that's an electricity company, are constructing new power lines for the Hunter Central Coast Renewable Energy Energy Zone Network infrastructure. In other words, new power lines. Property owners are offered a one-off compensation payment. The compensation payment's based on the value of general's value, not the real estate value. Some easements are of considerable area and the easement will devalue the whole property. We have to sign a deed to accept Ausgrid's terms and conditions. They stipulate what they can do and what we can't do on the easement while still insisting we own the ground. We're restricted as to what we can do, no buildings, etc., under the easement or for a distance on either side. Now, Ausgrid and their shareholders reap the benefit while we're required to pay council rates, insurances, etc., for years to come. Janice's letter continues, we may be the owners of the land Ausgrid are acquiring by stealth. They make the profit. We have no rights to the use of the ground they insist that we still own, although they are receiving a one-off payment for this. We have no objections to the construction, but would appreciate a fair compensation payment. If we don't accept the meagre offer, they say that they are able to forcibly take the ground at any rate with no consideration to us. Well, I don't think I'll be able to do that, Janice. I'll have to pay some compensation. We feel intimidated for the take-it-or-leave-it attitude of the Ausgrid representatives. Thank you for your time reading this. I wonder what you think about that too and whether you might have been in a similar situation. I can understand with Janice's point of view. It's fine building public infrastructure like power lines through your property. Okay, it may be necessary. The energy transition is a massive national project, but it obviously impacts some people more than others, like Janice's property, and they deserve to be treated fairly. 1-300-800-222 is the number. Andrew says, Phil, I thought farmers leased their land from the government. Well, they do in some instances. It's leasehold. That's true. Kerry from Kangaroo Point. Hi, Kerry.
3: Yeah, hello, Phil. What did Harry Truman say? Show me a rich politician and I'll show you a crook. Isn't that clever?
0: I know.
3: Yeah.
0: Politicians should not be getting rich by being in Parliament. How on earth?
3: Yeah.
0: But Nigel Farage has been given some substantial donations.
3: Yeah. Getting back to Brexit now. Yeah. Of course, what had happened, I can fathom with a lot of the thinking in England. I have some friends there.
0: Mm.
3: Germany lost the war, but the Allies won, but Germany became the dominant partner in Europe. And, of course,
0: the biggest economy and the dominant force in Europe.
3: Yeah, yet they'd lost the war, and there was feeling in Britain. And, I think some of them had never got over when they were, with the dominant party. But the thinking was with a lot of people, and Farage played on that. They campaigned using that theme, that we really are the best or should be the best. And, of course, they got over the line, not by a lot, as you know, but I think that that theme was used. And, of course, Cameron, of course, he introduced it, and then as soon as they lost, he resigned. So I think, yeah, I think that had a lot to do with it. But, you know, I mean, it's very weird. I've never seen a politician do what he's doing. It's a first to me. What about you?
0: Well, no, I haven't either, but... I've never heard of it, actually. He's resigning from Parliament, and then he's going to stand in his own the by-election, which he's caused. But he seems to suggest that by that if he's voted that if he's what that if he's voted back in, that therefore he's got nothing to answer.
3: Well, he's looking for a vote of confidence, I would suggest, from his electorate.
0: Yeah, I mean, someone texted me earlier saying, "Does this mean the ends justify the means?" That is, if the people vote for him, he's now above the law. Very Trump-like.
3: Yes, yes, it's certainly a situation. Before I go, I was flying home on a plane the year before last, and who should I be sitting next to? John Jarrett.
0: Hey! I'd get up the back of the plane quick smart, Kerry.
3: Well, Ed, I said, "Are you John Jarrett?" And he looked hard at me, and I think he was a bit surprised because he was rather, you know, he was a bit ruffled. But we had a great old conversation about movies and films I'd seen him in. And, amazing, because I love movies and I go a lot. And, you know, I've spoken to you over the years about them. But, that was quite amazing, talking about Wolf Creek. And it was filmed in South Australia.
0: I don't know where it was. Easily have been filmed there, because I mean, up north, in the north of South Australia, has got some very wild country.
3: Now, I put it to him that it was based on Ivan Milat, but he wouldn't have that. But I do think it was. But anyway,
0: I agree with you. I think the ideas came from there, surely, didn't they?
3: Yeah, I would have to think so. But he said no, it wasn't. But you know, I read a lot, so, I mean, you know, I probably made up my own mind about where it was coming from. But anyway, Phil, that's nice chatting. But that Brexit situation, I think there's a lot of thought gone into that and how that came about and how they lost the referendum.
0: Well, if you want to, you know, like Brexit has been the great disaster for Britain. It's not a matter of opinion. It's just a matter of fact. If you look at the numbers... You know, the fall in economic growth, the fall in living standards, the fall in almost every major economic indicator can be measured. And, it's about 8 to 10%. 8 to 10%.
3: Disaster, Phil.
0: It's been a catastrophe for Britain.
3: It certainly has.
0: Thanks a lot, Phil. Thanks, Kerry. Good on your bye. 1-300-800-222 is the number. John of Coburg makes an interesting point. He says, Phil, by resigning and then re-standing, Nigel Farage resets the compliance period for his financial declarations to Parliament, as newly elected members only have to report the 12-month period prior to the date of the by-election. This conveniently excludes the date he received a $5 million gift from the dodgy developer, as well as a number of other issues. Also stops the current parliamentary inquiry into him, as he's no longer an MP. Yeah, well, that's an extremely good point, John. I suspect that's right. 1-300-800-222 is the number. Hayley from Roselle. G'day, Hayley.
4: Hello, I've got two things I'd like to talk about. Yeah. The one thing is books. Mm-hmm. My kids are in their 20s now. I've got three kids. Mm-hmm. And I was listening to ABC the other day and they were talking about a children's book called Once I Was a Giant. Mm-hmm. It's a multi-award-winning Australian children's book. They had the illustrator and author on and I Googled it and it sounded amazing. And I thought, you know, my youngest is 19, certainly a little old for this children's book. But I bought it online. And it is the most wonderful book. And you know, kids' books, they've always got something for an adult. They've always got always got a lesson. You know, like The Giving Tree was another kids' book which I've still got that I used to read the kids, which is this wonderful story about, you know, how when we get old and busy, we don't have time for our parents. And then eventually, you know, like the cycle of life. And just got me thinking about kids' books that I used to read the kids when they were younger that I'd really enjoy reading for myself as well as them looking at the pictures.
0: Yeah. Well, if you're a kid's book writer, you've got to write for adults as well, because it's going to be the adults are going to be reading them.
4: I know. And the other thing I just wanted to touch on was the soccer, because, of course, you know, everywhere I go in my community here in Rozelle, whoever fixes my phone or is making my coffee or whatever, we're all watching the soccer together as a community. and my youngest son is obsessed with it because he's played since he could walk, and he knows the name of everyone on every team and all about them. So it's a good bonding experience for both of us. But I had to take some time off work yesterday to watch the match with Belgium.
0: Yeah.
4: And I was in Belgium 3 weeks ago.
0: Oh, really?
4: Yes. So I went to Copenhagen for work, and I flew to Brussels and took a train to Antwerp, which was quite quick because there's a big fashion museum there.
0: Oh, yeah.
4: And they've got a big exhibition on called the Antwerp Six, about six designers that became incredibly famous that all came out of this one fashion school.
0: Oh, yeah, that's right. Yeah, exactly.
4: Yeah, yes, yeah. Dries Van Noten and Margiela, anyway. And I read about it and I thought, I'm going to be over there. I'm just going to, and everything's so close.
0: Yeah.
4: And so I went and spent one night and 2 days in Antwerp, and it was such a wonderful experience. It was there wasn't a lot of tourists. Everyone was absolutely lovely. I happened to meet one of the designers that was in that exhibition, who was my all-time hero. She's in her 70s now. She just happened to be wandering around the exhibition.
0: Mm-hmm.
4: And so I thought, if the universe exists, if there's something looking out for us for so many reasons, as we all know, please let Belgium win. Please let Belgium.
0: Who are they going to play next? We don't know, do we?
4: I'm not sure yet. I think today Argentina's.
0: Oh, hang on. In 15 minutes' time, no, less than 15, 2 a.m., yep. Argentina are playing Egypt.
4: Yeah, Argentina. So we know who's going to win there. My mum's Argentinian, I've got.
0: Oh, we reckon Messi's going to clean up Egypt. Okay.
4: Yeah, and look, you know. But I'm going for in the whole thing. I think the people at the moment who are through and are playing beautifully and are a really good team and deserve to win are the French. I know they're tipped to win.
0: Oh, no, everyone thinks they're going to win, don't they? Kylian Mbappe, the greatest. Yes, well, yeah, they may well win. Actually, Switzerland and Colombia are playing today, this morning too, at 6 a.m. this morning.
4: And my other absolute favourites and the match that warmed my heart from a human perspective was Norway-Brazil.
0: Erling Haaland, how about that?
4: I mean, and what a lesson to all the children that were in that audience on how to play a game of soccer and how to be a good human. I thought my grandmother was Brazilian, so again, I was on the fence. But, you know, I thought the Brazilians didn't play a very nice game. You know, they really were scrambling.
0: I tell you one game I did see. I watched the Mexico-England game as a replay. I tell you what, if you like soccer, that was a fantastic game of football.
4: That was a good game. My sister was born in Mexico City, and I've got lots of English friends. So, again, I always go for the underdogs.
0: Yeah.
4: So I was really going for Mexico, I have to say.
0: England could win it, you know. They could. No one thinks they will because they're England.
4: I don't think so. I was laughing with a friend. I said, if I was in a battle back in the ages and I could be with the Norwegians...
0: Yeah.
4: Or I could be with any other. I know who I'd be.
0: Well, it could be the plucky Belge. It could be the plucky Belge. You never know.
4: The Belge are good. They're not as tall as the Norwegians. They're a little shorter as you get further south.
0: Well, whoever wins out of Argentina and Egypt will play whoever wins out of Switzerland and Colombia.
4: Yes, I don't know who'll win out of Switzerland and Colombia. I'm happy for either to win. They're both lovely countries.
0: Yeah.
4: It's so much fun.
0: I'm glad you're still going on it, Hayley. 2-2. That's right. I think a lot of people might have dropped off after the Socceroos got knocked out. Oh, it's the Socceroos.
4: No,
0: we're always going to get...
4: That was a lovely game, and I think they played a beautiful game, and I was so glad we should all be very proud of our team.
0: Yeah.
4: They played really well.
0: Good on you. All right, okay. Hayley, thank you. by, the World Cup in, about 10 minutes' time. It kicks off Argentina and Egypt, and then it's Switzerland and Colombia at 6 a.m. These are Eastern time. So, we'll see. Okay, Norway and England, of course, are in

0: the quarters, and the rest of the quarters we don't know yet. Oh, Spain and Belgium are on Saturday. Spain, France and Morocco are on Friday, 6 a.m. France, Morocco, then Spain, Belgium in the quarters as well. Alan from Lower Barrington. G'day, Alan. Hello.
1: Hey, how you going?
0: Not too bad.
1: Just wanted to give you an update on the Ukraine war.
0: Yeah, go on.
1: Ukraine just took out 8 Russian oil tankers, a ferry, and a cargo ship in the Sea of Azov.
0: What? What? Just now?
1: Oh, in the, that, this was yesterday, in the last less than 24 hours ago. And they were trying to resupply Crimea. Now,
0: how many did you say they sank? What?
1: 8.
0: 8.
1: Well, they're not necessarily. They're disabled because the drones fly into the bridge
0: and
1: take it out. So they might necessarily have sunk them, but they're dead in the water.
0: Yeah.
1: And, so 8 tankers, 1 ferry and a cargo ship. They're trying to resupply Crimea because Crimea is out of fuel. They have no electricity. Ukraine's taken out every substation power plant.
0: Mm.
1: And there's a 10-kilometer queue to try and get off, get across the Kerch Bridge. But there's a huge queue because every car has to be searched for explosives in case it'll blow up the bridge. But the Ukrainians want all the Russians to leave.
0: I mean, you would have boned up on that, as I did, Alan, that really shocking analysis from British intelligence, MI6, I suppose it would have been, that was saying that in their estimates, somewhere between 500,000 and 1,000,000 Russian young men are not casualties, but are dead, have been killed.
1: Oh, they've lost 1.4 million. And
0: in casualties, that, yeah, but they were saying they were saying that, yeah, they were saying that the average time between somebody being sent to the front line and
1: once they get into combat, they've got a combat life expectancy of 38 minutes.
0: Yeah, that's right. They were saying the average time between being sent to the front line and being killed, not injured, was between 10 days and 3 weeks.
1: Yes. Yeah. Now, here's something interesting. A lot of Russian protesters in Russia were put in prison for holding up just a white blank piece of cardboard, and it was that was saying that it was a war and not a special operation. But now Putin's second in charge has come out and called it a war because they're prepping up for once they declare it to be a war. They can do a mass mobilisation, so they're gearing up to mobilise between 1 million and between 500,000 and 1 million Russians. Yeah. They've closed the borders with Europe, and they're not letting anyone out. So, but they're going to wait until they've got these Duma elections. They're fake elections in a couple of months, and then as soon as that happens, they're going to hit it up to recruit. They're going to call it a war and try and get 500,000 men because they're losing. They've just 2 days ago, the Ukrainians struck the last huge oil refinery in Russia that was too far away to hit, and that was 2,500 kilometers away.
0: They hit it with drones.
1: Yes. Now they had to go. They've got a 3,000 range, but they sort of zigzagged along rivers and stuff like that. So there's no way. The only advantage that the Russians have is in their Iskander ballistic missiles, and the Americans have stopped sending Patriot missiles.
0: Well, this is what Zelensky was complaining about today at NATO.
1: Well, now here's another interesting point. Who was the pedophile guy that Trump was involved with? He was a master blackmailer, and he was linked with Russia and Mossad.
0: Yeah.
1: And they're the two people. They've got dirt on half the American politicians.
0: Yeah.
1: And
0: it's a terrible situation. I mean,
1: that's why Trump's not helping Ukraine.
0: Yeah.
1: Putin's got him by the balls, and so has Israel, and that's why he's doing whatever Israel wants.
0: Yeah, well, I think the view of the intelligence expert that I was saying too is that it was an extremely dangerous time too, because if they are actually losing, as it seems to be, I mean, many people, and you're suggesting the same, that if Russia is actually in a situation where they feel that they're losing, well then, you know, this makes it highly dangerous for everyone, because what's Putin going to do, you know?
1: Yeah, well, the thing is, he's anteed up everything. If he does a peace agreement, he's dead. Mm. They'll take him out. Yeah. And if he loses Crimea, which was the he's dead as well.
0: Yeah.
1: Crimea is like the Second World War. What was the town that crippled the Germans?
0: Stalingrad. Yeah.
1: Yeah, well, this is Putin's Stalingrad. He can't politically afford to lose Ukraine, Crimea. But they've lost it. They can't. Every truck going from Mariupol to try and resupply it by road is getting whacked by drones. There's just hundreds and hundreds of burnt out trucks along that highway, fuel trucks. They can't get it there. And the Russians can't get the supplies to the front. And that little peninsula that goes across the Black Sea, Ukrainians have landed on that.
0: Yeah.
1: And they're taking that back. They've got to husband their men. They can't afford the losses.
0: No, they can't. That's right. They're in a dire situation too in terms of recruitment. That's true. All right, Al. It's
1: one last thing. If you want to keep up to date on this, Google Professor Gerdes, Gerdes. He does. He's a. Yeah, it'll give you an update daily. Like, for instance, the Russians lost 1,200 troops yesterday.
0: Yeah.
1: Seven tanks, 57 artillery pieces. You get a scoreboard. You see where all the drones are going from the Ukrainian strikes. You see where the Russian strikes are coming in, and you get a battlefield update. Okay. And you get what's exactly going on. So if you want to know what's going on with the Ukraine war, Professor Gerdes, Gerdes, on YouTube.
0: Thank you, Alan.
1: Cheers, mate.
0: See you, mate. Bye-bye. It's a very – I'm not going to say it's poised, no, but in a way it is, because the Russians are, by all accounts, suffering horrendous losses. So is Ukraine. But if the Russians feel that things are getting desperate, then this is the problem. What is Putin going to do about it? Extremely worrying, I would have thought.
2: Nightlife with Philip Clark on ABC Radio.
0: Anyway, someone's saying, love the Norwegians doing the Trump dance. the Belgians doing the Trump dance. Yeah, that was funny. Trevor's going to look after you after this because I've got to get out of here. Hi, Trev.
3: Phil?
0: Yes?
3: We all like going on a holiday.
0: Yeah, we do. I do.
3: Good things. So how do you choose where you're going to go on a holiday? We want to talk about
0: that. You go where your wife says you're going.
3: That's not true.
0: Well, that's what happens, Trevor.
3: It's a negotiation process.
0: Because I say, I think, what about a golfing trip round Scotland, Ireland, and then we could go to Portugal, because there's some great golf courses in Portugal. That's on the table, but it doesn't stay there very long. Trev?
3: Well, I mean, I like playing golf as much as I do the rest of them, but I would find that a little boring.
0: Well, don't come. I mean, you're certainly not invited after that.
3: Anyway.
0: You're not invited after that.
3: It'd be an expensive holiday, though, wouldn't it? Because it costs a bucket load to play in Scotland, or especially if you want to go to the home of golf.
0: Whinging and moaning and groaning about the whole thing. Well, you know, you go to the Barclays, you know, resort by the sea, and you know, brown your backside on the stony beach. That's fine. We'll be hitting off.
3: Or you can join us in the golf cart and drive the golf cart around, which is always fascinating.
0: Anyway, you can listen up and find out where Trev is going for his holidays, because coming up, as you know, he's going to have a lot of time for going on holiday.
3: We will discuss how it is you make those choices.
0: Do what your wife says.
3: See ya.
0: All right. You and I'll talk.

you and I will talk tomorrow. Oh, no, we won't, because the program tomorrow is coming, by the way, because of some technical issues, is coming from Perth. So you and I will talk again on Thursday. We're doing a good show about AI. News now.

0: ABC News with David Rowlands. Leader of Reform UK, Nigel Farage, says he's resigning as an MP but contesting the resulting by-election amid an investigation into political donations. Europe correspondent Elias Kluwer has more on this story.
1: He said that essentially they were being used for his personal security because he said that he's in constant danger of verbal and physical attacks. At the end of the address there, it was quite dramatic. He said that he's resigning, but he is standing in a by-election in Clacton, which is in Essex. The reason he's doing this is not to end the Standards Committee investigation into these gifts, these payments, these benefits. It's essentially to say that he has a mandate from the people that this is all fine and that they believe that he's done nothing wrong. But in terms of the Standards Committee investigation into these payments, well, they'll continue.
0: US President Donald Trump has again lashed out at NATO, telling reporters at the alliance's summit in Turkey that his country hadn't been treated well by members during its war against Iran. He also suggested that peace between Russia and Ukraine could be close, claiming that both presidents, Volodymyr Zelensky and Vladimir Putin, want to get a deal done. Trump will meet with an array of world leaders at the summit in Ankara, starting with host president Recep Tayyip Erdogan. Trump says he would not have attended the NATO summit had it been held elsewhere.
2: I was very disappointed with NATO. And frankly, if it weren't held in Turkey, where my friend happens to be a very strong leader, it's possible that I wouldn't have attended. But we weren't treated well.
0: The International Olympic Committee has provisionally lifted its suspension on Russia's Olympics body, meaning that athletes from the country could be allowed to compete for their country at the 2028 Games in Los Angeles. The IOC suspended the Russian Olympic Committee in 2023 in response to the war in Ukraine. However, it says that ban is no longer applicable and athletes can compete again as long as they meet relevant anti-doping requirements. No decision has yet been taken on whether Russia can display its flag, colours and anthem at the next Olympic Games. A YouTube executive has been grilled at the Anti-Semitism Royal Commission over why a video describing a Bondi terror attack victim as an actor involved in a false flag event remains available for viewing on its platform. Arsene Ostrovsky gave evidence at the inquiry last week about the online abuse he received after the shooting, in which he received a bullet wound to the head. The inquiry has been told a video remains on YouTube in which a group of men describe Mr. Ostrovsky as a crisis actor after he shared a photo of his injuries. YouTube's head of public policy for Australia and New Zealand, Rachel Lord, says the video has been found not to violate the company's safety policies.
3: But the teams have reviewed this thoroughly as a result of it being referenced here at the Commission. And my understanding is that it's been reviewed again at quite senior levels to confirm that decision.
0: Prince Harry and six other high-profile claimants have lost their UK High Court case against the Daily Mail's publisher over allegations of unlawful behaviour. Nick Parmeter has the latest.
4: Harry and the other claimants, including Sir Elton John and Elizabeth Hurley, have lost the case on all 14 counts. The group had accused Associated Newspapers, publisher of the Daily Mail, of violating their privacy from the early 1990s until the 2010s. The allegations included tapping phones, intercepting voicemails, and obtaining personal information through deception. However, Judge Matthew Nicklin has dismissed all of the claims, saying all claimants had failed to prove their pleaded allegations. Associated Newspapers has described the 436-page judgment as an overwhelming victory for the Daily Mail and its journalists.
0: To sport, and Western Bulldogs midfielder Matt Kennedy is free to play against West Coast this Sunday after his one-match ban for forceful front-on contact was overturned at the AFL Tribunal. The match review officer had graded Kennedy's bump on Sydney's Caden Cleary as careless conduct, medium impact and high contact.

0: However, the Bulldogs successfully argued that it was low impact, meaning that Kennedy will be fined instead. And Australia has beaten China 76-74 in the first of their two-game series at Melbourne's John Cain Arena in the women's basketball.
1: The weather for regional Queensland. A few isolated showers, even the chance of a storm in the far southwest, and some showers along the east coast, and they will be scattered to widespread about the north tropics. Mostly sunny elsewhere, and the potential for some frost about the central interior. Northeast to southeasterly winds, fresh at times in the north, and temperatures are close to average. 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
4: Good morning. It is 6 minutes past two and 6 minutes past midnight in Western Australia, 24 minutes to two in South Australia and in the Northern Territory. We like to go on a holiday. It doesn't matter if you're going on a weekend away for a holiday, you might be travelling within your own state or travelling interstate, or if you're lucky enough, travelling overseas. So if that's the case, how do you make up your mind? How do you choose where it is that you go? Because quite often you might be paying a bit for airfares or for accommodation. So you want to make sure that it's the right place you go. So you might listen to Philip Clark's program and listen to his travel spot, and that may spark an interest for you. It could be talking to other people who have travelled to places and they've spoken about how good it is. Or you may have an interest that will take you somewhere. It might be that you've always wanted to go for a walk and do one of those treks for 3 days, and so then you go and look for somewhere that you can do that. So how have you made decisions in the past about where you go and what you do on a holiday? We'll talk about that very soon. So if you want to be part of that conversation, then give us a ring on 1300 800 222. We will also have a look at careers. Once upon a time, there weren't necessarily university degrees for certain things that we went on to do as a career. You may have been a cadet journalist and not necessarily study journalism because it's now a university course. You may have been a nurse when there wasn't a university degree, but there became a university course for nursing. So has it gone too far? Do we need to have a university degree for many things that perhaps a university degree isn't essential? But now it is. So that coming up a lot later on. So there's all sorts of things to do. In the middle, Dave Renicky will be along to take a look at the night sky and talk about the things going on up yonder. But if you want to come and play now, then there are five questions to be answered, of which they are, should I say easy? Nah, they're not easy. There's a long question. We always like it if there's a long question. So 1300 800 222. If you want to come and play, I play a song. You need to tell me the name of the artist performing the song. There is a clue within it as far as what the theme is concerned. And if you want to text through the theme, 0437 774 774. If you would like to do that, because if you get the theme right, then you get to choose a song. All of these things to do. Come and play, 1300 800 222. Listen to this song. Tell me the name of the artiste performing the song, and we begin.

0: The song is Where Do the Children Play? Dean has gone early with the theme. Not a bad theme, though, for another occasion. So thank you, Dean. Not right this time. The clue is either in the name of the artist or in the song, or sometimes even just something to do with the song. Yes, Adrian, thank you. Also pointing out the album that it came from. Nice. Let me see. Hello, Amanda. Knows what it is. And Amanda's cold. Thanks for that additional little information. Thank you. Yes, someone said a fabulous artist. Thanks for playing this one. Not a problem. Someone else said that my mum bought this album for my birthday. I think this was probably one of the first albums I ever got. Hello, Trevor.
1: Hello, Trevor.
0: Did you have this record?
1: No, I did not actually possess it on record, but I was around when you couldn't escape it.
0: Hmm. Well, you couldn't really escape it. It was huge. Now, who's the artist?
1: It's just Stefan Giorgio, later known as Yusuf Islam, then Yusuf, but first known as an artist as Cat Stevens.
0: True. And a fine artist. That was from the T for the Tillerman album.
1: Yeah.
0: Which, it's the title track goes for a minute. The song T for the Tillerman. Always good that if you need to fill in a little bit of airtime, Trevor, to play for T for the Tillerman. It's always on the back of the thing there. So you're right. It is Where the Children Play by Cat Stevens. There's a clue to the theme somewhere in there. Now, because you sorted that out, Trevor, we have a when question, a where question, a who question, a the question, and a which question.
1: I'll try the question.
0: You want the...

0: 1-300-800-222. This question. The hearts of Sybil Vane and Hetty Merton were broken by which wealthy aristocrat, I ask you? Yes. Hi, I had my iPad to hear after all these years, and being a fan, I never noticed Cat Stevens' vibrato. Very nice vibrato, does Cat Stevens. Trev, good morning.
1: Hello, Trev.
0: Now, Trev, how are you with this question, which is the hearts of Sybil Vane and Hetty Merton were broken by which wealthy aristocrat?
1: Is it the Oscar Wilde character? What's his name?
0: That's what we're looking for.
1: Go on. Dorian Gray.
0: Well, I'm saying fine work, Trev. Dorian Gray it is.
1: I do like Oscar Wilde and Sybil Vane, I went, God, it's up there somewhere, but Dorian Gray, what a character. I wish I could stay looking young while I'm as old as I am.
0: I think that's a very good get, Dorian Gray. You see, Harry in the Bay said Jay Gatsby. No, it's not Jay Gatsby. And nobody via text so far, Trev, so very well done. Dorian Gray, it is. We now have a when question, a where question, a who question, and a which question.
1: Well, look, I wish the who question was about the band The Who, and it's probably not, but I'll go for it anyway.
0: Nice. The question is, who built the bridge that takes you from Lark Creek to Terabithia? Terabithia, Terabithia, Terabithia, Terabithia. So who built the bridge that takes you from Lark Creek to Terabithia?
1: Well, is it a bridge that somebody jumped off to commit suicide?
0: I would say no.
1: Well, it's not the Tallahassee Bridge.
0: It's so definitely it's not the Tallahassee Bridge.
1: Tallahassee. Who built a question again?
0: One more time, the question is, who built the bridge that takes you from Lark Creek to Terabithia?
1: Isn't it strange? I should know, but I don't.
0: Thank you, Trev. Farewell. 1-300-800-222. Tara, that's not the theme, but thank you. Would that even be 50 Shades of Dorian Gray? I don't think so. Nobody else had Dorian Gray. So it was a very good get from Triv. Well done. No, it's not siblings, but thank you for the idea. John joins us from Denison. Hello, John.
2: Good morning, Trevor.
0: Now, would you have known that it was Dorian Gray?
2: No, I was going Wizard of Oz because I remembered that the Wicked Witches were both had their hearts broken.
0: Oh, good point. But no, it's not. But with this question, who built the bridge that takes you from Lark Creek to Terabithia?
2: That's the children with their imagination.
0: Very good.
2: Was it Jess? You'll probably want the surname too, won't you?
0: Yeah, I will. You are right though with the Jess.
2: Aaron's.
0: It is. It's Jess Aaron. Very good. Did you read the
2: book? It was there. I remember seeing the movie.
0: It was a very big book, apparently. It was used in classrooms and all sorts of places. I personally haven't read it.
2: I haven't read the book, but I have seen the movie.
0: I needed a question with a certain word in it, and so that word is what came up. So we've sorted that out, The Bridge of Terabithia, which was a very, very popular book. No, it wasn't Thomas O'Malley from the Aristocats, but thank you, Jackie. Now, we have a when question, a where question, and a which question, John.
2: Oh, God, I'm going to get the bloody...
0: Only if you're lucky.
2: Yeah, well, that's it, isn't it? Good luck and bad luck is a different side of the same coin.
0: Yeah.
2: All right. What are the options again?
0: So we have a when, a where, and a which.
2: Well, go the witch.

0: Further which, it isn't it. So you got that to be a little bit pleased about. Red in Euroa knew that it was Jess. Caroline knew that it was Jess. Now, the which question is this. It's the long question, John.
1: I'm listening.
0: Which species of fish is fisheries expert Alfred Jones encouraged to introduce to Yemeni to improve relationships between Britain and the Islamic world, to also help a sheikh who believes fishing is a noble pursuit and promotes harmony?
1: Oh, I'll go the Murray River cod, because I've got no idea.
0: Good on you, John. Thank you. It's not the Murray River cod. Lovely fish, though. I've never eaten a Murray River cod. Are they supposed to be good eating? Murray River cod? I don't know. I'm looking at Mick, and he's got that expression that says, I don't know. What are you looking at me for? This is the question. It's the long question. We do like a long question. No, Leithbow, that's not the theme, but thank you. No, that's not the theme either as well, Robin, but thank you to you too. Which species of fish is fisheries expert Alfred Jones encouraged to introduce to Yemeni to improve relations between Britain and the Islamic world? It also helps a sheikh who believes that fishing is a noble pursuit and promotes harmony. Which fish is it? Hello, Andy.
2: Oh, hello. Just thinking it must be an English fish. There's one that I can't think of, so I'll just go for trout.
0: Not trout. It's a very good guess, and you would think it would be trout.
2: No, just some English fish, I'm sure.
0: No, unfortunately not trout, but thank you. Mm-mm. Harry in the Bay knows what sort of a fish it is. Well done, Harry in the Bay. Oh, hello, Betty.
3: Hello, Trevor, how are you?
0: I'm very well. How about yourself?
3: I'm good, yeah. No worries.
0: That's good to hear. What's it like up your way in Dapto?
3: Oh, it's pretty cool.
0: Yep.
3: Yeah, it's been a cool, sunny sort of a day.
0: I do like cool, sunny sorts of days, though.
3: Do you?
0: As long as it's sunny and you can get out and have a walk. I like going out for a walk in the sun.
3: We've had over the last week or so a nice little bit of rain. I think Adrian said altogether we've had a little bit over the inch, so that's pretty good because, as you know, this time of the year things don't dry out much. So
0: yeah,
3: you know, you don't need a lot of rain in the cool weather.
0: You need a bit of rain to be able to do to be able to plough, to seed, to be able to do all of those things that need to be done.
3: Yeah, we don't do much of that. Most of my garden is pretty established shrubs and things.
0: Hmm.
3: And, yeah.
0: Now, Betty, we have this question, and it is this. Which species of fish is fisheries expert Alfred Jones encouraged to introduce to Yemeni to improve relationships between Britain and the Islamic world? Also to help a sheikh who believes fishing is a noble pursuit and promotes harmony. We need to know what sort of a fish it is.
3: Would it be a salmon?
0: It is a salmon.
3: Well, I just picked that out of the air.
0: I'm telling you what, though, a good pick out of the air. It's from a book called Salmon Fishing in Yemen, and which was also made into a film. It's a wonderful film, Betty. Beautiful film. It's a love story that revolves around fishing.
3: Not good enough these days to watch TV.
0: There's not too many films revolving around fishing that are love stories, I've got to say. Betty?
3: No, probably not. What about a fish called Wanda?
0: Yeah, very good. That's true too. Now we have two questions left, Betty. We have a when and a where.
3: Oh, I'll try a when.
0: You want the when?
3: Yeah, try a when.
0: I'm telling you, Betty, it's a little snippet for a song. And it's a little bit nasty. I'll play it for you and see if you can tell me the name of the song this is from. Have a listen. That's the little snippet. What song's that from, Betty?
3: No, I have no idea, Trev.
0: It's a nasty one, Betty. Good to talk to you.
3: Listen, I'll talk to you before you retire. But
0: please.
3: I hope you enjoy. I did a lot of night shift when I was working.
0: Mm.
3: And if you've never done night shift, you never really know how you feel when you go to bed in the morning and when you get up in the afternoon, do you?
0: No, it's true. It's something that only people have done it really understand.
3: That's right.
0: That's true.
3: Right.
0: Good on you, Betty.
3: You come home from work and your bed's calling you, and then I used to sleep till about 4 o'clock in the afternoon, but it takes 2 or 3 hours to feel normal again.
0: Completely and utterly. Hey, Betty, thank you. I will talk to you again, I'm sure, before I go.
3: Yes, you will.
0: Thanks, Bye. Betty. Good movie, Salmon Fishing in Yemen. It's a great movie if people get the opportunity to have a look at it. 1-300-800-222 text 0437-774-774. This is the snippet. What song is that from?
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0: And if you're interested in what's happening as far as the soccer is concerned on the program this morning, Egypt are 1-0 against Argentina. Lionel Messi just missed a penalty. They're in a hydration break. But is it a hydration break? Is that really what it is? I know we've spoken about it before, but really is it? No one would have thought that Egypt would be 1-0 up against Argentina. However, it's been a bit like that in the World Cup. Yes, Sally, that's the song we're looking for. Sandra from Perth knows the song. Very, very good. Have a listen. This is the little snippet. What's that from? T in Melbourne knows. No, that's not the theme, but pretty good. We've had one person work out the theme. Peter in Sydney has worked out the theme. Peter, if you've had a win recently, can you send me a text to let us know that you have had a win recently? Because I think you might have, but I'm not sure. So just let us know. Hello, Deacon.
6: G'day, Trev. How are you going?
0: I'm pretty good. If I play this, what song would it be from?
6: I think I know it. But just first, I just want to say, over the years, I've called up, had a chat, and you're very welcoming as a presenter. So I just want to thank you for being a nice, warm, friendly voice there on the radio. So good job.
0: Thank you. I mean, we wouldn't be able to do it if we didn't have kind, gentle, friendly people to talk to at the same time, yeah. Deacon.
6: Sure.
0: So it works both ways. Now, the song, what do you reckon it is?
6: Well, I'm pretty sure that it goes with a Lady Gaga song. And, I've got the tip on my tongue, but it's something romance. It's like violent romance or voodoo. Oh,
0: you got the person, but you're not close with the song.
6: Oh, okay. Sorry?
0: No, that's all right. You got the person, but not the song.
6: Okay, brilliant. All right.
0: Good on you, mate. Thank you. Tennis is better than soccer? No. Tennis just goes backwards and forwards and backwards and forwards. Oh, I guess in soccer they just go backwards and forwards and backwards and forwards. It's a little bit of everything, really, isn't it? I wonder if Bo knows the name of this song. We'll see if we can make the machine work first. We've got Thorin instead. Hello, Thorin.
7: Hello, Trevor. How are you?
0: Well, I haven't spoken to you for a little bit.
7: No, I haven't been around, and you won't be around, so I thought I'd ring up and have no idea about questions and wish you all the best.
0: Does that mean that you don't know the name of the little snippet that the song's from?
7: I have no idea, however, since you've given a clue of the the right dog, wrong leg action.
0: Yeah.
7: I have less idea. Probably. not my style of choice of music.
0: Where have you been? Because I haven't spoken to you for a bit.
7: No, I've just been in the warehouse. I don't get to listen to the radio.
0: Oh, okay.
7: But does this person have a song called Bad Guy or something?
0: I have no idea.
7: All right. Well, hey, I've got no idea. All the best for everything. Have fun. Be good.
0: Hey, great talking to you. Will I talk to you before I go?
7: When are you going?
0: At the end of this month.
7: Hopefully.
0: Hopefully.
7: Hopefully. yeah, no guarantees.
0: It's always been great talking to

0: Eli Thorin, and you've been a really good supporter of this program for many years, so thank you.
1: Well, thank you.
0: Good on you, mate. We could thank each other endlessly. Thank you. Thank you, and thank you, thank you. Hydration break is to sell more drinks. Well, it might be. I think it's to sell more fast food, personally. Hello, Thorin. Oh, no, it's Bo. Hello, Bo.
2: I was going to say you're talking to Thorin twice.
0: I can't even read, let alone anything else. If I play this song, or that bit from the song, do you know what the song is?
2: When I first heard it, I thought it sounds like something off a video game.
0: Well, it does sound like something off a video game.
2: Yeah, but then you said it's by Lady Gaga, so unless she's got a song called Donkey Kong, I've got no idea.
0: or Frogger.
2: I'm not into Lady Gaga at all.
0: No, I actually don't mind this song, but, you know, I don't mind lots of songs, but a lot of people... Oh, look, see, Matt knows what it is, Bo.
2: Yeah, well, maybe he should ring in then.
0: Does nothing for you. Someone said it's Welcome to the House of Fun. There's a sort of a bit like that in Welcome to the House of Fun by Madness.
2: Yeah, it almost sounds like the panpipes, doesn't it?
0: Well, listen. No, doesn't sound like panpipes.
2: Listen, I'm in a truck on Bluetooth, all right?
0: Maybe a panpipes with a bit of distortion pedal in there when they're somewhere.
2: Hey, give it to Deep Purple, they do it.
0: Oh, that's true. Anyway, bye, thank you.
2: No worries, cheers.
0: See you, mate. 1-300. This is one of those things where lots of people on the text have got the answer, but we need you to ring up on 1-300-800-222. I'll play it for you again. What song is that from? 1-300-800-222 or text you on 0437-774-774. I will just mention, Sam from Harvey, if you happen to be listening, I'd be ringing up if I were you, and I'm not saying why, but I'm saying that, Sam from Harvey, if you're listening, this is a moment that you should probably give us a ring on 1-300-800-222, or you can text if you want to on 0437-774-774. Hi, Trevor. I retired 8 months ago. I'm 72. Now I do 3 days volunteering work. I'm looking forward to probably doing a little bit of that as well. Alicia knows this song, Darren.
3: Yep.
0: The song, please.
3: Poker Face.
0: It is Poker Face by Lady Gaga.
3: Yep. My daughters would have killed me if I didn't know that.
0: I don't think it's such a bad song.
3: I reckon she's an amazing artist, but yeah, so I've had to listen to her quite a bit.
0: She's phenomenal. I mean, she's got a great voice and she's done some really good duets with people like Tony Bennett and all sorts of people.
3: Yeah, definitely, yeah.
0: Very good. She's really short. Did you know that?
3: Not much of her.
0: Yeah, she's really little. She's really good. Anyway, so yes.
3: What did you think about her in The Star Is Born?
0: I thought she was very good.
3: I thought she was amazing. You did too, yeah.
0: Yeah. Mind you, most of the women that have been in A Star Is Born have been very good.
3: Yeah.
0: And when you're having to compete with people like Barbara Streisand, you're doing a pretty good job.
3: Yeah, definitely. Well, that's the top of the shelf, isn't it?
0: Very good. Now, here's the last question. If you get it right, Darren, you're a winner.
3: We'll see how we go.
0: Where is it I met a gin-soaked barroom queen who tried to take me upstairs for a ride? Where is it I met a gin-soaked barroom queen who tried to take me upstairs for a ride?
3: Oh, my God. I know this.
0: Mm-hmm.
3: Met a barroom queen, she tried to take me upstairs for a ride. I know this song.
0: Oh, you do?
3: I do, and I'm gonna kill myself because I've got to the last one before.
0: Oh, no.
3: Oh, my God, and I'm going to fall.
0: It's goodbye, Darren.
3: Yeah, all right, mate. Well, thank you very much for keeping us of a night, eh?
0: I certainly will. Look, thank you as well. As I said, this is nothing without all of the people that call in. Thank you, Darren. Yes, that is the theme, Mark. However, Peter worked it out firstly. As I said, Pete, can you tend to text in just so that we can know if you've had a win recently? I know that when you do work out the theme that you'll give us

0: a yell if you've had a win before. Felicia, hello.
1: Hello.
0: Now, you knew that it was Poker Face.
1: I did.
0: Good song, isn't it?
1: It is. Not my usual genre, but yes, I do know it.
0: Yeah, I'll play it in just a little bit. Now, Felicia, this question. Where is it I met a gin-soaked barroom queen who tried to take me upstairs for a ride?
1: It is Honky Tonk Woman by the Rolling Stones.
0: I need to know the answer to the question. That's the song. But the question is, where is it I met a gin-soaked barroom queen who tried to take me upstairs for a ride?
1: Memphis?
0: In Memphis. That's all I needed, Felicia. I just needed Memphis. That means that you win for the morning.
1: That's a win for me because I'm at work currently.
0: Nice. What are you doing? Can you say what you're doing?
1: I'm a disability support worker.
0: Terrific. This is late to be working.
1: It's an, overnight shift.
0: Oh, so you did, it's 24-hour care?
1: Yeah.
0: Yep. And so you're on night shift. Do you always do night shift?
1: Most of my shifts are nights, yeah.
0: Yeah, great work that you do. Finn, my son, does disability work as well.
1: Lovely.
0: In a different way, he works with a fellow who's, I think he's in his 40s, who is autistic, who has autism, and also can't speak, but he works, and it's a great job, and Finn loves it.
1: Yeah, I've been doing it for 16 years now. So.
0: Yeah. Great work that you do, Felicia. I'm glad you've had a win. I'll pop you on hold, have a chat with Mick, and he'll take down your details and we'll send you something.
1: No dramas. Thank you so much.
0: Nicely done. Felicia had a win. Great work that people do with disability care as well. So the theme has been sorted. Will I tell you what it is? Oh, no, not yet. We'll find out what that is in a little bit. Shortly, we take a look at how it is that you choose where you go for a holiday. And it doesn't have to be overseas. It doesn't have to be interstate. It could be within your own state. It could be somewhere that you go regularly. So how do you choose that particular thing? Do you go overseas? And perhaps you listen, as I said, you listen to Phil Clark's program where they have a travel segment and something may have sparked your interest there. You may have a bucket list. You may have things that you'd like to do, like walks. And so you'll look for places that have certain walks. So how is it that you sort those out? 1-300-800-222 on text 0437 774 774.

0: It's Lady Gaga and Poker Face. She's an amazing artist, incredible singer. This is Overnights on ABC Radio. If you want to join us as we have a look at holidays, 1-300-800-222. Joe's with us. Hello, Joe.
1: Hey, Trev.
0: Not so bad, Joe. What did you want to talk about?
1: I rang in for a while.
0: It's good to talk to you. What have you been up to?
1: Oh, not too much, mate. We were in hospital.
0: Well, you've been crooked.
1: Oh, sort of crooked, yeah.
0: Yeah.
1: Yeah, no, our old mum sort of rings up. Have you rung in to travel? I said, no, I've rung in for a while. But no, g'day, tears. And
0: how is your mum? She okay?
1: Yeah, she's awesome.
0: Yeah, I miss talking to your dad.
1: Yeah, no, he's gone 3 years.
0: Yeah, it was sad. I wasn't broadcasting. I wasn't on air when that happened, but I was told, Pav told me, and it was really sad.
1: Yeah, well, he couldn't, it was a sad day, but that's life.
0: I used to always enjoy having a chat with him. When he used to ring up and request a song for your mum.
1: Yes, that's right. But that will be a certain time.
0: Every year, without fail.
1: No worries, I know.
0: He's a good fella. How's your sister?
1: Which one?
0: The one that writes.
1: No, Glenn.
0: Yeah.
1: Glenn was in the armory today. All gone good, mate.
0: She does it. She does a great job with the stories she writes, Joe.
1: Yeah, man.
0: Hey, good to talk to you. You stay well, and make sure you say hey hello to your mum for me.
1: No worries. I'll tell her when she's tired of being at all.
0: Good on you, Joe.
1: No worries, Trev.
0: See you, mate. You look after yourself.
1: Thanks, mate.
0: Bye-bye. If you're Sylvie, who was Don's wife, and he used to ring up every year. I'm pretty sure it was for anniversary or birthday, but I think it was for anniversary. And request, I'll have to think of which song. It was Time After Time, but I think he chose the Tuck and Patty version of Time After Time, which is a beautiful version of that song if you get the opportunity. Hello, Sam.
2: Hi, Trevor, how are you?
0: You're too late, Sam. I was with the Rolling Stones question for you, all ready to go.
2: Okay.
0: Did you know what the answer was? Oh, you didn't hear the question.
2: No.
0: All right, then here we go. I'll give you the question. Are you ready?
2: Yeah, okay.
0: Hey, Mick, if Sam gets it right, can we see? Yes, we will. Sam, you've never won before, have you? Sam?
2: Yeah.
0: Have you ever won before?
2: No. Nah.
0: All right. If you get this question right, I know I'm not supposed to, but if you get this question right, Sam, then we'll consider you a winner for the morning and we'll send you out a magnet.
2: Okay.
0: You ready?
2: Yeah.
0: Where is it? I met a gin-soaked barroom queen who tried to take me upstairs for a ride.
2: You want the name of the song, do you?
0: No, I want the place. So where is it?

0: that I met a gin-soaked barroom queen who tried to take me upstairs for a ride.
1: I met a gin-soaked barroom queen in Memphis.
0: That's exactly what we're looking for, Sam.
1: Yeah. Okay.
0: You hang on there because we'll do the unthinkable. You've been playing with us for ages, Sam, so we'll sort that out and send you out something. If you want to join us, 1-300-800-222. As we take a look this morning at the places you'd like to go for a holiday and why you go there. But that's not what Greg's talking about. Hello, Greg.
2: G'day, Trevor. Many years ago, I've been listening to you for years when I drive my taxi, once I'm retired now.
0: Oh, nice. But
2: some years ago, you did a thing on men's health.
0: Mm-hmm.
2: And I thought, well, next day I went to the doctor and he said, because I was pretty healthy, and what can I do for you, Greg? And I said, I was listening to this Trevor Chappell on the radio last night, and he said, none of us men go to the doctor enough and ask for a checkup, and that's why I'm here. He said, well, what do you want me to do? I said, if there's a hole, put your finger in it, get your stethoscope and listen to it, and have a go. Anyway, he put the blood pressure thing on me and was doing the thing, and he said, hang on, I'll try that again. Anyway, listened to me, and he said, you got a problem and I can't deal with this. And I said, really? And he referred me to a heart specialist, which I was under for 7 years. And because of you, it saved my life.
0: The look, thank you, Greg.
2: That's not a lie, but that's absolute truth. I've been wanting to ring you for years to tell you. And I heard you leaving, so I just want to thank you, mate.
0: Greg, thank you. It's one of those things that we don't do enough, and we should be telling people, the both of us now, Greg, that it doesn't hurt to go and get a full checkup because you just never know what could be there. And you're right, we need to, and we're not good at it. So I'm glad that that helped, and that whoever the doctor was that we were talking to also helped you make that decision.
2: Yeah, no, I really appreciate it, mate. And so sometimes we've got to listen with our ears open, you know.
0: That's so true. And sometimes we don't do that enough as well.
2: Yeah, so thank you, mate, and all the best.
0: Thank you very much, Greg. I really appreciate your call. Thank you.
2: Right, Trevor. Bye for now.
0: Catch you later. Overnights on ABC Radio. It's good to be able to bring information to people so that they can make decisions that can sometimes be life-changing as well. This is Overnights, 1-300-800-222. Let's talk this morning about where you like to go for a holiday.

0: It's the Rolling Stones and Honky Tonk Women. How do you make a choice about where you want to go for a holiday? Is it that you listen to other people? They said, oh, you should go to Italy. Or is it that your neighbours happen to be going somewhere and they invite you to come to Italy and stay with them for a little while? Or do you listen to documentaries? Do you watch stuff on the telly and you see something and you go, I wouldn't mind going there? How do you make that decision? 1-300-800-222.
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0: 1-300-800-222. If you're wanting to know what the theme was this morning, the theme was card games. That was worked out by Peter earlier. He's working out a song for us. We had poker, bridge, hearts, gin and fish. And, of course, Cat Stevens was Where Do the Children Play? Let's take a look at travel. Tom Hall is a vice president at Lonely Planet and writer and editor and joins us to take a look at travel. Hello, Tom.
2: Hi there, how are you?
0: Hey, Tom, as a writer, because I always wondered with people who work within the travel industry, how you make decisions where you travel and what you look at, whether or not it's personal choice, whether or not you take a look at what's trending. How do you make decisions?
2: I think it can depend on the context. For me, I think like a lot of other people who work in travel, we're sort of bombarded with dream sort of experiences potentially all the time. So you're trying to think, oh, maybe that one, maybe that one, maybe that one. Sometimes it's tied into work, you know, for a Lonely Planet. Maybe you're updating something, writing a feature about a particular place and it lends itself to that. But sometimes somewhere just becomes a real itch and you have to go there. And that is how it generally works for me. It's just, I've just got to go now. Everywhere else has faded into the background a bit.
0: So you can make choices and travel to those places. Are there some writers, though, that they get given the job? Okay, we need to take a look at this, so this is your job?
2: Absolutely. So Lonely Planet, you know, has a mixture of writers who are actually based in a particular destination and who are going to be experts because they live there all the time. And they might be working for us, not just when we're updating a book, but every few weeks or every few months when something new opens, something like that. Or we've got people who are kind of seasoned experts in just travel writing generally, who might have worked for us for a long time, and they may well get put onto a particular content update or book update time and again because they know their stuff, really.
0: When we watch these travel shows on telly, and I understand that they're probably massively sponsored, but when you look at those, because you think, what a great job, because what you do is you go to that place, you're on a cruise liner, you've traveled on the liner, or you go into this area and you get to discover all sorts of things, and it looks very glamorous. Is it necessarily the case? Quite often, Tom, do they fly in, take a look at it, do the story and fly out?
2: It isn't necessarily as glamorous as it looks. Filming is very time consuming. There's a huge amount of work behind the scenes. And I know why you say that with some of those programs about them being sponsored. Actually, in a lot of cases, it's a bit more that researchers find the locations that they think are going to work and are then crafting a route, crafting an itinerary around that, which is quite a sort of painstaking thing. And that would be well before the presenter actually comes in and does it in a lot of cases. But no denying, getting out and seeing the world in any way, in any context, is a wonderful thing to do for a living.
0: Isn't that the case, though? I mean, it would be delightful to do. For you, when you find an interest, do you travel because you have an interest in the country, the people, or is it sometimes the things that happen within there? Or you have an interest in, say, walking or going boating or that sort of thing, or is it a little bit of everything for you?
2: I am normally looking to do a particular experience, to meet a particular experience, whether that's a train that I've dreamed about riding, whether it's a kind of, you know, an ancient church or temple that I dream about visiting, going to a particular exhibition or cultural aspect, or around an event sometimes. This thing is only happening in this place at this time. But it tends to be, I tend to start with an experience. And I know that other people think about it in different ways. I'm always really interested in talking to people who go, yeah, I choose the accommodation first, and that's my priority. And I find that a really interesting thing. I think in this very, photo-driven world of choosing and booking where people are going to go, you only have to look at Airbnb or Booking.com, something like that, see the importance of images. And I think people, they have a dream of a certain type of accommodation, maybe a certain spa or an overwater bungalow or something like that, and they might start with that. It's not what I do, but I do get why people do that. And of course, then the massive driver that we haven't touched on yet is weather. You know, what? How are you choosing where to go? I just want some sunshine, or I've always wanted to go somewhere where it's super cold, I can be around the snow, or something else besides. I think that's a big reason why people go anywhere.
0: I didn't even think of that as weather being a determining factor of where you go, but it's also a really big determining factor of when you go as well.
2: Absolutely, and it can be an issue that people fall into when they're flying long haul. Like if you take like at this time of year, there are some quite reasonable deals for obvious reasons to certain places in the Caribbean that sort of dangled in front of us as Europeans. And actually, this is not necessarily the right time to go because there can be a lot of storms at this time of year. But that's why it's low season. And if you're aware of that and you're prepared to do that for a deal, absolutely fantastic. In other places, when you're thinking about the weather, it can really work in your favor if you're prepared to go at a lower season, because the prices are low, the crowds are low. And going to somewhere like Venice, Italy, say, in low season is a great time to escape crowds. And Venice is still Venice. And there's lots of examples like that around the world.
0: Isn't that true? I've got a text here that says, some of us aren't retiring with a Sandyland-type retirement package. For that person, believe me, I'm not retiring with that sort of package. However, they have financial restrictions and their choices are somewhat limited. For those that aren't flash, we just watch travel guides. I mean, we'll talk more about this after the news, which is coming up, though, Tom. There are plenty of places that you can go to nearby and within the country and have wonderful experiences.
2: Completely. And, look, one thing that we know at Lonely Planet is that people consider travel to be something that is a real core part of what they do, almost regardless of budget. So yes, there are experiences that you can have that are going to cost a huge amount when you go away, but you're all getting on the same plane to get there. Some people might sit up top, some people might sit on the back, but you're all getting on the same plane. Then when you're there, there are still vast numbers of ways that you can economize in most places around the world. I sent my son off on a Eurail trip yesterday, and looking at him planning that trip was a reminder for me of just how little money you can spend if you really want to, but you can still go.
0: We'll talk more about this after the news. If you want to join us, 1-300-800-222. How do you choose where you go for a holiday? And what are the big decisions?
3: ABC News with David Rollins. US President Donald Trump has revived his criticisms against European NATO allies, saying he wasn't treated well during the US-Israeli war against Iran. He's also suggested that peace between Russia and Ukraine could be close, claiming the respective leaders of the countries want to get a deal done. Trump will meet with several world leaders at the summit in Turkey's capital, Ankara, starting with the host nation's leader, Recep Tayyip Erdogan. Appearing alongside his Turkish counterpart, Trump says he feels let down by European NATO allies.
4: Because we did something in Iran, we don't need anybody's help. I didn't even want their help. But before I asked, they said they wouldn't be there. And we've invested trillions of dollars in NATO.
3: The chief executive of Professional Footballers Australia says it's imperative that sports bodies and players maintain ethical standards on and off the field. FIFA is facing criticism after it lifted a one-game suspension on an American player after a phone call from US President Donald Trump. Belgium has knocked the US out of the World Cup after beating them 4-1 in the round of 16 in Seattle yesterday. Executive Bao Bush says President Trump's intervention highlights the necessity of holding organisations and athletes accountable for their actions.
5: We need to ensure that the standards that the players hold themselves onto the pitch, this is the biggest moment of their careers, this means so much to fans around the world. We need to ensure that those same standards that are delivering an outstanding tournament are replicated in what happens off the pitch as well.
3: A French appeals court has upheld far-right politician Marine Le Pen's conviction for misusing European Union funds, but has shortened her ban on running for elected office. With more on this story, here's the BBC's Hugh Schofield.
6: The appeal judges ruled that Marine Le Pen's crime was serious, using EU funds to pay party staff members, but they nonetheless significantly reduced the period of her bar from public office. This is now just 15 months, which happens to correspond almost exactly with the time since her original conviction. So it's already been served. Legally, she's free to run next year. But there's a major other factor, which is that she's also to serve a year's deprivation of liberty with an electronic tag at home. Yet she said many times that she won't be a candidate in those conditions because she wouldn't be fully at liberty. So the uncertainty over who will run, her or her young protege, Jordan Bardella, is still unresolved.
3: Artificial intelligence companies are being urged to exercise a duty of care to the young people who use their tools. An Adelaide University study has found 15% of youths have experienced online child sexual victimisation, including non-consensual sexual image sharing. It also found that they are more likely to disclose victimisation to AI than authorities or support services. Adelaide University's Tim Cubitt says a lack of regulation in AI is concerning and has encouraged companies to take care of its young customer base.
7: We don't know what AI platforms are providing back to young people when they ask for psychosocial counselling, for example, or personal life advice. We don't know what they're providing back to young people who are being victimised in a really acute phase where they need a lot of support. There is a duty of care on these platforms.
3: Urban space specialists anticipate the clean-up of a vandalised concrete tower on Melbourne's Balti Bridge will be an expensive one. 22-year-old Jack Gibson Burrell has been charged after allegedly scaling and vandalising the tower with the infamous Pam the Bird graffiti tag. He's been charged with 13 offences, including criminal damage, conduct endangering life, and a number of graffiti-related charges. The University of Melbourne's Dr. Sabina Andron says the clean-up will take a lot of logistical manoeuvring.
8: There are so many logistical concerns with this particular location. You need to have traffic management in place, make sure that the people who do it have safe access. The chemical needs to be contained and managed properly, so it will likely be a very, very high bill.
3: Players from all 18 AFL clubs will wear black armbands this weekend in tribute to suburban footballer Nathan Fitzgerald, who died after suffering catastrophic head injuries during a match in Melbourne's North on the weekend. Richmond and Melbourne will also hold a minute's silence before their match at the MCG on Sunday, out of respect to Mr. Fitzgerald, who was a Tigers supporter. The round commences on Thursday night with Fremantle hosting Sydney.
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11: 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We kind of forget like the personal connections that are made from being face-to-face.
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12: The weather for regional Queensland. A few isolated showers, even the chance of a storm in the far southwest, and some showers along the east coast, and they will be scattered to widespread about the north tropics. Mostly sunny elsewhere, and the potential for some frost about the central interior. Northeast to southeasterly winds, fresh at times in the north, and temperatures are close to average. 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
1: Good morning. The time is 6 minutes past three, 6 minutes past one in Western Australia, 24 minutes to three in South Australia and in the Northern Territory. We're talking this morning with Tom Hall from Lonely Planet. We're asking you the question, why did you choose to go on a certain holiday? What were the reasons? How is it that you find out or that you make those decisions? Is it because you know a friend, because it was something that sparked an interest? 1-300-800-222, text 0437-774-774. I'll give you an example. I'll give you a couple of examples. Mick's just returned for a trip to Central Asia. And the reason he went was that he read about a place in Turkmenistan where a gas rig failed in the 70s. And you can still see the pit and the fire that is there, and it is still alight. So that's what sparked the interest, which then took him on a holiday all the way through Central Asia. So for you, has there something that sparked an interest? Is it something like with Kath, when we went on holidays to the Cook Islands, had always wanted to go to the Cook Islands. She'd seen things about the Cook Islands and always wanted to go there. So we thought, well, we have the opportunity, so we'll go to the Cook Islands. And then went to New Zealand on the way, and thus the experience begins. So for you, how does it work? 1-300-800-222. Text is on 0437-774-774. Tom, we were just talking about how it is that you don't necessarily have to have a lot of money. However, when you do make those decisions, it can be an influence about the things that you do.
2: Difference between having something as, say, yeah, that's our next holiday or our next family break, something like that, to being this is a trip of a lifetime or really something that we've got to save our pennies for, certainly. I mean, I think the really wonderful thing, though, about honing in on a particular experience and going, oh, I've got to do that, is exactly what you were just saying about your colleague's trip to the gates of hell, which is it immediately transforms this from being just a regular holiday into something which is really going to sort of live with you forever and like be such a conversation starter with friends as well. So I'd encourage people to go with that curiosity a little bit and to say, you know, yeah, you know, that sounds like a crazy idea. What if we actually did it? You know, great things can happen.
1: And then it grows from there. They go, well, okay, if I'm going there, then it means I can go to this place. And, oh, that's not too far from there, and we can go and have a look there as well.
2: Well, this is the wonderful thing. You know, the very often going to somewhere that's a little unusual or choosing to go somewhere different means you are making a bit of a stopover. One of the ways to maximize, I think the you know, your holiday money, your holiday time, is to think about things like stopovers. A few years ago, I was traveling to the United States. I was able to stop off in Iceland because I was flying with Iceland Air, no additional cost. You know, Iceland is a relatively expensive destination. It's a wonderful destination, relatively expensive destination. I don't think I'd have chosen to travel there otherwise as a one-off at that point. I have been back since, actually, because it's such an incredible country. But doing that was really quite unusual because the huge differences between Iceland and the United States, and, you know, and what you were just talking about, the difference between New Zealand and the Cook Islands, well, you know, they're actually pretty different places in a lot of ways.
1: Yeah, and we wouldn't have, if we hadn't been going to the Cook Islands, we wouldn't have gone to New Zealand and then wouldn't have discovered Wanaka and the beautiful lakes that there are in the Southern Island, which then you discover, oh, I might go there as well. But you can do it economically. You don't have to spend a lot of money. I understand that travelling overseas for many people isn't possible, but it could be a trip to northern New South Wales. It could be a trip to central New South Wales or to the desert areas in Western Australia, where you can find all sorts of wonderful, interesting places that aren't that expensive.
2: Completely right. And look, when we're talking about budgeting, I always encourage people to look at the total cost of a trip, not just the flight, but, you know, your, or, you know, if you're traveling over land, your accommodation, how much your food is likely to

0: cost, what a daily budget is going to be. A lot of places you might spend a little bit more on the flight, but once you get there, they become very affordable destinations. There's, you know, for instance, I know, you know, very close to, relatively close to Australia, lots of Southeast Asian destinations have for many years attracted visitors because they're quite affordable. China as a destination, that, you know, Lonely Planet's just released a new China guide, first one we've actually released for about 6 years. And it's so popular as a title, part of the reason being that China is seen to offer a really affordable, dynamic destination that you can get around very easily. Food is inexpensive, accommodation is inexpensive. And that means if you look at the total package, it might change your perception on affordability of particular destinations. Mm.
1: Marcus, hello.
2: Hi, how are you going?
1: What's the trip?
2: I came to Australia when I was 16. It was about 10 years before I went back to the UK, and primarily I wanted to go to the UK. I was doing some work on mum and dad's property, doing it up, and a little friend of ours popped in and said, oh, I know these people who own a yacht in the Mediterranean. And I thought, oh, God, would I love to go out there? You know, what have I done? But what, you know, what can I do? I've sailed a yacht in a harbour in England, and that's it. And, you know, I was on there for 2 days. Now, well, what hope would I have against everybody else? Anyway, she came in. She gave me the bloke's number. He was in Sydney. And I said, look, I said, I want to come up to Sydney before I go overseas. I'm planning on going overseas. Haven't, you know. And I said, do you mind if I just bring it forward so I can meet you? And he said, look, I can't offer you a job or anything. I said, no, I understand that. But I said, if I'm traveling halfway around the world, I'd like to have some idea of who I'm meeting.
1: Hmm.
2: Anyway, I met him. I flew to Sydney. I met him. He said, look, I can't offer you a job or anything like that. I said, no, look, I didn't come for you to offer me a job. I just came to meet you. And if I do get a chance to go over there, I'd love to. That was Wednesday. I came home. Same scenario, the whole thing. He phoned me Friday morning. Our crew has fallen through. Provided you get on with Rosemary, his wife, would you like a job? And he said, but, he said, I want you over there for Agents Week. And Agents Week in Marmaris, Turkey was, or Rhodes, I think it was, right. No, Agents Week was Marmaris. So I got out there, I flew out Singapore Airlines, I got on to the very big change to Olympic Local, which was an experience in itself, just taxiing out of the rump one way there to get to Rhodes. We eventually got to Rhodes, and I spent 8 months working on a yacht in the Mediterranean.
1: You see, Tom, Marcus, thank you. Sometimes things come up and you seize the moment. And I would presume this happens throughout Australia when people are travelling around Australia and you meet different people and they go, oh, we've just been to such and such. Do you want to come or you should go there? So sometimes the spur of the moment things happen.
0: Spur of the moment, contacts, word of mouth. Look, we live in a world with where we're told all the time about what technology does for us, but actually connections like Marcus's, they're still there. And a lot of it is about enthusiasm and turning up and showing interest and wanting to get involved, because that's how people are making decisions. And actually there's more people crewing yachts around the world now than there ever have been for longer periods of time. There's more people with second homes, second properties that need looking after than there have been at any other time. And, you know, a friendly Aussie face making a good connection and then going out and you know, being involved in that is, you know, as common.

0: And there are informal networks online, the sort of sites like Couchsurfing of the world, where you can connect with people to do that. You can you, if you're interested in things like that van culture, which again is something which is that's a bit more of a modern phenomenon in some ways, that in terms of people taking that as a holiday than doing those sort of big overland trips. But if you look at a route like Route 66, or there's sort of the North Coast 500 route in Scotland, down through New Zealand, we've talked about that already, but huge van culture in those places. And people can get involved and do it, but I think it is those things. It is that word of mouth and some of those connections,
1: Hello, Phil.
2: Hi. I'm querying a lot of things. I've been on two overseas trips myself. One was sporting, the other was to commemorate the centennial commemorations in 2014, with relatives who are buried overseas. I often query whether or not it's expedient, when we've got three quarters of the world starving and people wanting to travel. The wealthy part of the world is travelling, but those who can't afford have to go by boat or whatever means. I don't mind someone sailing around the world, not using any oil or polluting the seas. But I sometimes query, for instance, my late father only had one trip overseas, and that was during the war to serve his country. So I often see, for instance, people in quizzes trying to win money so they can visit Disneyland and all the other, go to Japan or wherever. And I sort of query whether we're, shouldn't we be looking at perhaps spending money on the Salvation Army or the homeless or other parts of society that are deprived.
1: No, I understand what you're talking about, but can't you do both, Phil?
2: Well, we can. I suppose our part of the world can, but
1: yeah.
2: As I say, three quarters of the world are on the breadline, and the only way of getting overseas, it seems these days, is illegal immigration.
1: I understand your thoughts, and that you're taking a look at people who are in situations that many of us aren't. But many of us travel around the world because they do have a disposable income to do that. But we can also support developing countries around the world in all sorts of different ways. I don't necessarily think that it's either one or the other, that we live in a world that we can be supportive in both ways as well. Is it something that you think about, Tom?
0: Yes. Those of us in the world, as Phil notes, who can be mobile, who can travel, who can spend money, we are in the minority in that. And I think with that comes a responsibility to be good guests. I've always been really influenced by what I think was the approach that's always been present throughout Lonely Planet's books, which is to spend your money with small local businesses, prioritize doing that. And, from my good fortune from being able to travel, I've also seen how tourism, if practiced responsibly, can do things like support national parks, support wildlife, build up some of those local businesses, help people out of poverty. This is by a very wide stretch, not in every case. But if you spend your money sensibly, then there is the potential to do that. I'm in no way naive to the inequalities in the world, but I think that tourism can play its part, I suppose, would be my response to that.
1: And for many countries that are developing countries, tourism can be significant and important to those countries as well, as far as income is concerned.
0: Yeah, I think that's right. And one other thing that Phil said that I thought was really interesting, by the way, was, making the point that people in previous generations may have only left Australia once, and that might have been to fight in a world war. What an incredible thought that is. It's also true that people in the past were possibly more mobile than we realised in quite a lot of cases. It's one of the things that I found really interesting looking in my family.

0: family history in the 19th century, when you would have thought nobody ever went anywhere. And I found several of my relations who seemed to have ping-ponged around the world on large sailboats, who were who were things like boxers or itinerant workers in a variety of different ways. We maybe are a bit more mobile than we think in the past.
1: Yeah, and I've got to text you that Lise, please be momentarily thankful for us all low-paid workers who have saved you the money that allows you to afford to go on holidays, to travel. That's true, but you see, but many of us, I mean, have spent time there where we have been on lower incomes and that we have had to save and save for holidays for a long period of time. And that doesn't necessarily mean that we go overseas. It means that we travel internally within our states and we travel to other states and we do it economically. So it's one of those things that there is as well. 1-300-800-222. I've got a text here that says, having planned travel for my family overseas a couple of years ago, when the family were younger, we focused on choosing UNESCO heritage sites and also stay close or in very near to central cities to reduce the time and travel cost. Once we're at these tourist locations to appreciate the key highlights easier, e.g. Angkor Wat, staying at Siem Reap and Lang Pradang, centre of Paris. And I guess this is pointing out that you can go and look at these things, but you don't necessarily that you work it all out once you're there, Tom, about how you can do it economically, especially with a family.
0: Yeah, look, you know, UNESCO World Heritage is a fantastic sort of, I don't always use the term bucket list, but let's use it here, you know, a way of picking out things that you know are going to be amazing for some reason, but maybe for a reason that you haven't quite expected or you wouldn't necessarily have been interested in. And you can learn a bit about how that list is put together too, which is really fascinating. And you will find that there are UNESCO heritage sites not too far from you. So, you can start pretty close to home on things like that. I think on the point about sort of staying close to city centres or just outside city centres to minimise costs. Yeah, I would completely agree with that. One other thing I'd say, we touched on it a little bit about activities, hiking, for instance, and lots of people would say, oh, I've always dreamed about doing this hike. I was talking to a friend of mine who did the Larapinta Trail near Alice Springs recently, and just what an incredible experience that was. And for him as an Australian, that was a once in a lifetime thing to do, and he'd never done it. And he'd lived in Melbourne most of his life, and he went and did that. He said it was an absolutely stunning thing. But one of his points was that, you know, for day after day after day of doing that trail, he spent no money. He had his stuff with him. So actually, as an affordable way of traveling, if you're putting one foot in front of the other, seeing some incredible things not too far from home, wow, that's an interesting thing to choose. And I think that's one of the reasons why hiking and cycling to an extent, though there is obviously a bit more upfront investment with cycling sometimes and getting the gear. But once you're on your way, it's a wonderful choice of holiday. Really wonderful.
1: 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Text us on 0437-774-774. As we choose where we go on a holiday, it could be that you determine where you go by budget. It could be that you determine where you go because you want to travel within Australia. Or if you're lucky enough to have the money to go overseas, how do you make that decision? Because it's a big decision when you're going to go overseas, because you may have to budget for it and you may have to save for it. So how do you make those decisions? 1-300-800-222.
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1: If you're wondering what's happening in the World Cup, that Egypt have now gone 2-0 against Argentina. With one of the goals of the World Cup, a great goal, but the goal was disallowed in a review for a foul on the lead-up in 61 minutes. So does that mean it's 1-0 still? It's still 1-0 with a goal not allowed. But Egypt doing particularly well against Argentina. Tom Hall with us as we take a look at

0: going on a holiday and where we choose to go there and how we make that decision. Dave says, morning, Trevor, for the last 25 years or so, I've chosen my local interstate and overseas holidays based on rock climbing, says Dave. Now, this is the other thing, Tom, is if you have an interest, it could be in food, it could be in rock climbing, it might be in canoeing or stand-up boarding. But if you have an interest, that can also be a determining factor in where you go.
1: I would like to say two things. The first thing I'd like to say is, come on, Egypt. Thank you. The second thing I'd like to say is, I actually really love rock climbing myself. And that's a brilliant way to get into some incredible places and away from crowds. Even if you go to some of the most, you know, busy and popular national parks or mountain towns in the world, once you're on a rope, you have left behind 96, 97, 98% of the crowds. But pursuing an interest is a really good one. A friend of mine has developed this obsession with speedway motorbike racing.
0: Oh yeah,
1: where you go around the track with no brakes. And he said to me, "Oh, you've got to come to this speedway Grand Prix in Poland." And so next year we're all going to Poland to watch some speedway. And I looked at the place, and it looks like this really beautiful town. I would never have thought of going there. I'm not sure how interested they are in the tourism potential of this town yet. That, you know, we're going to have an amazing time doing that. So, yeah, follow those niches. I think it can really take you to some fascinating spots.
0: Great. Sorry, my voice broke for a second then. When I go on holidays, I usually hook up the caravan because I don't drive enough for work and see places in Australia that interest my wife and I. And those interests can be very different. Just recently, we did a trip to have a look at the silo art in Victoria, in northern Victoria. And then through that, Tom discovered all sorts of lovely little towns. So it's that manager, it's that idea of hooking up, going, and then finding things as you travel.
1: Yeah, a colleague of mine went and saw the silo art, I think last December, and sent through some video of the places that he'd gone to. And I thought, yeah, wow, that is really, really super. I thought that was good. I mean, I did a trip a few years ago where I think I said at the start of the program, sometimes you just get in your head an idea, you've got to do something. And I really wanted to go and look at the rock churches of northern Ethiopia, which are these incredible, like, you know, religious sites. They're carved out of solid rock in a lot of cases from ground level downwards. And I just thought, I've got to see these things. And I went and saw them, and look, they were every bit worth going and looking at. But it was actually other things about the place that I brought back with me. The amazing food. I have this real thing about Ethiopian food and how it's absolutely incredibly unique cuisine. And, you know, the mountainous, the sort of scenery of the place, and this sort of unique culture that they've got there. And I just would never have known. I would never have known. I think it's the different reasons for picking something like that, but you can be really surprised at what you do.
0: How good is Ethiopian food? We go to a couple of Ethiopian restaurants in Melbourne, and the food is so good. And I love the idea of eating with your hands.
1: Oh, it's so great. I mean, like, you know, the bread, if anyone hasn't been, I mean, the injera bread, it's a sort of spongy, sort of almost pancake-like, but it's got this slightly, they use a very unique flour, don't they? And it's got this sort of spice thing. And you just get the different, like, sauces and meats and vegetables just dolloped on the bread, and then you eat that. And it's very social because everybody sits around and just breaks off a bit of bread, and the bread is kind of the plate as well. Yeah, it's really wonderful, really, really wonderful. Worth experiencing if people haven't done it.
0: If you get to do that, because as I said, there's plenty in Melbourne, but there's probably plenty everywhere else. And it sort of comes out on this big pancakey bread, and then they just put all the different stews and stuff on there, and then you just break it off and eat it. It's yum. Hello, Joan. This is really good. Hello, Joan.
2: Hi, Trevor.
0: What did you want to mention?
2: Well, I want to mention I've always travelled. I've saved to travel. I haven't come, you know, from a wealthy background or anything like that. And I've been fortunate enough, my job's taken me, my job when I was working took me to quite a lot of places. But right now, I can't travel. I had a serious accident a little while ago. And I do my travel through my children. At the minute, I've got a son driving up the East Coast, right up to Point Cook, and I've travelled that with him and, you know, just watching him on my devices. Hmm. And I've got another son that sat on the edge of, in America, the Grand Canyon, watched the sunset over the Grand Canyon. And he's just travelling. Actually went to the World Cup and decided not to go to any games.
0: Hmm.
2: But he's but I'm travelling with him and doing all the things. He's been to Broadway shows. It's been just, for me, fantastic because I'm doing the trips like through what they're doing.
0: What a good... Joan, that is such a great example of the positives that are involved or that there are with social media.
2: That's right, yeah.
0: Because people... Know, and we, go on.
2: I mean, Tony that's going up the East Coast, you know, we have all sorts of silly jokes with him. But, I mean, everything Brian's doing in America is just phenomenal. And then my daughter is planning a trip to Albania and Hungary. You know, and I'll do that trip with her.
0: Look, Joan, thank you. I know this is a completely different thing, Tom. However, it is having the experience of travelling through others that are travelling and the use of social media. And sometimes you might go, oh, for goodness sake, why are they posting that many pieces on social media? For many people, they're doing exactly that. They are experiencing through what other people are doing, Tom.
1: I think Joan is a far better person than me. I was looking at where my son is in Berlin at the moment. I'm jealous as hell. Like I saw, I could see it's raining in Berlin, and there was a part of me which was like, you can put your raincoat on. It's nice and sunny where I am. You know, no, but seriously, you're completely right. You know, I think especially if someone's close to you, they're doing a trip that you know is very meaningful to them. You seeing that is a great thing. You know, the shots of fans enjoying the World Cup that have been popping up are so joyful and positive in almost every case. I was looking at some videos of the Australian fans and what a credit they are, as always, you know, to the country when they're out, you know, in the songs and the, you know, just the sea of Aussie shirts everywhere that people go, and you know, but you see that for every nation, yeah. And it's such fun. And I think that brings home, I think, some of the sort of that power of travel to be a positive thing in another way. And I think Joan's hit on that too. You know, there is a sort of emotional connection that you can get, you know, especially when someone you love is out there doing it. And the idea of someone sitting there just watching the sunset on the Grand Canyon, well, what a nice thing, yeah. You know, what a nice idea to have in your head.
0: A text here saying, I had a little road trip to places I heard of all my life and had never been. Dimboola, Mildura, Deniliquin. A great trip. Dimboola was astonishing, says Anne Intona. And 3-2, hi Trevor, re-travel. It depends on, number one, the amount of time available. Number two, you working or retired. Money and the type of accommodation. Three, you want to see a lot or go somewhere and live it for. And four, you're single or married, says Tom. That's, I mean, there are some really good things there, especially that idea is you want to just go and see somewhere or live it, because that can make a big decision about, number one, the amount of time you spend there, Tom, and what you're wanting to get out of the holiday.
1: Yeah, look, it's great. It's great to have so many variables in this, and there's different trips. There's different trips for different occasions, different trips, you know, depending on what people want from something. The idea of going and actually living and settling in a new place for a while, that opens up a whole different sort of set of dimensions in a way, because then you've got another reason why people might travel, which is because they want to learn something, a language, a trade, you know, the culture of another country, like all of that. would lead people to actually spend probably a considerable period of time in one place. And like, we obviously see that as something which is, still a massive part of the reasons why people go anywhere in the world.
0: If you are interested in the World Cup, as it seems Tom is, Egypt have kicked a second goal, which wasn't disallowed. So Argentina are now on the brink of elimination from the World Cup with Egypt leading 2-0.
1: Oh, should we have a minute's silence for Argentina's elimination? Sorry, I'm really nailing
0: What
1: my
0: have you got
1: to the
0: against
1: margins,
0: Argentina, Tom?
1: They always beat England. They would always beat England. And like, I think Messi's wonderful. I might have to row this back a little bit because that would mean no more Messi in the World Cup. And he is such a wonderful, wonderful footballer. So having the chance to watch him, but no, on balance, I
0: Are
1: think
0: you
1: it'd be
0: still
1: the Messi win.
0: got it in your head about Maradona's hand of God?
1: It very present. Sorry, I know this isn't about the World Cup, but England played in that stadium where that took place the other night. So yeah, it was very present there. But no, Maradona was a complete genius. It's a friendly rivalry. I love Argentina. It's such a wonderful country, and the food is everything about it is brilliant. But Egypt are the underdog, aren't they, in this one? So I guess I'm rooting for them.
0: British soccer fans with a long memory. Maybe it is
1: Yes.
0: coming home, Tom. You never know.
1: I don't think it is.
0: Wayne's with us. Hello, Wayne.
3: Hello, mate. How are you?
0: Good. What is you want to talk about, Wayne?
3: I'm a CFS member of and I do deployments in the state.
0: I'll point out that's the Country Fire Service, and off you go.
3: Fire Service, yeah, in
1: Thank
3: South
1: you.
3: Australia. And I do in deployments in the state. And I usually, when I do travel, I like to travel in Australia. I like to go back, take my family back, and thank those people that looked after us so well.
0: What a lovely thing to be able to do.
3: Yeah, see how they go and meet the mates again, Yeah, stay in the motels that looked after us so well, and that fella that's on the side of the road giving out coffees and stuff like that, yeah.
0: Hey, Wayne, in doing that, though, do you get to see the places that you went to in a different light and to go to some other places?
3: Oh, yeah. We're a pretty resilient country, I reckon. And we're pretty resilient people.
0: And we're a beautiful country, Wayne.
3: Yeah. And, just to receive thank you for coming over.
0: It's a great thing to do and to be able to experience things in a different way as well. Wayne, thank you for giving us a call. I just want to finish on that, Tom, because we've been talking about overseas, but internally in Australia, we are really lucky that we've got amazing places inland. We've got amazing places on the coast, both north and south, and going down to Tasmania and experiencing those areas. We're a pretty lucky country for that. Is that recognised overseas as well, Tom?
1: I think it's a dream of so many people to go to Australia, not just to see the world famous sites or the UNESCO sites, but to really see and experience a huge amount of the country. So yes, I think Australia is really recognised in that way. And look, sometimes people can get, can prioritise going overseas, and you don't always have to because as you say, the wonders that you have on your doorstep or very close to home. So I would always encourage people to look at that, make the most of it. It's a real gift. It is a real gift.
0: Great talking to you, Tom, as always.
1: Likewise. Thank you for having me.
0: With a bit of luck, then you might get your wish and Argentina will lose.
1: We'll see. I should be careful what I wish for.
0: That's a really evil laugh, I've got to point out, Thomas, especially concerning
1: Sorry,
0: soccer.
1: Evil cackle.
0: Thanks, Tom.
1: All right, take care. Bye-bye.
0: See you, mate. Tom Hall, Vice President at Lonely Planet, a writer and an editor, with some of your stories about travel. And we should remember, a lot of us, and for all sorts of circumstances, save up for years sometimes to be able to travel to certain places. And it's a good thing to do, to actually do the saving up and have something to look forward to as well. Next, though, we're going to find out what's happening up there with Dave Renicky as we have a look at what's happening as far as the night sky is concerned. A lovely text saying that Blaze Aid volunteers working holidays. So they'll go into areas where there have been fires or where there are floods and help with putting up fences. So it's a holiday and an opportunity to help as well. This is Overnight, so on ABC Radio, if you're going to talk about something that's happening in the night sky with Dave Renicky, all you got to do is ring 1300 800 222 or text us on 0437 774 7777.

0: Steve Miliband and Take the Money and Run. If you're interested in the World Cup, then Argentina have just scored. There's 10 minutes to play, so it's now Argentina on 1 and Egypt 2 goals with 10 minutes to go. It's getting a little bit exciting. I've got a lovely text here said Australia does have a history of being knocked out by the eventual winners of the World Cup. We were knocked out by Egypt as well. We were knocked out by Italy, and we were also knocked out by Argentina, who both went on to win the World Cup. It's good to be recognised for something, really, isn't it?
1: It's just Mowboy. Me and some of my favourite people are putting on an hour of music, comedy and games with performances from Drifting Clouds and Baker Boy. That Blackfella Show, tonight on ABC TV and ABC iView.
0: Dave Renicky joins us to take a look at what's happening in the night sky. If you'd like to join us, 1-300-800-222 or text us on 0437 774774. If you want to have a chat with Dave, then give us a ring, 1-300-800-222. Hello, Dave Renicky. Hey, Dave, how are you?
2: Yeah, good to be with you again, Trevor, and all the best for your upcoming retirement, mate.
0: Thank you. That's very kind. Dave Renicky, of course, editor and publisher of Astrospace News and a space historian. So if you've got any questions or things you'd like to talk about with Dave about what's happening in the night sky, then give us a ring on 1-300-800-222. Dave, tell us about this light that you guys were watching in Queensland in the northern sky with this Chinese rocket.
2: Oh, look, I'll never forget this. Look, I've been out under the sky for quite a long time. We spent a lot of time out there with groups of people, and once every month here in Walhack, we have a field night, and they invite the public to come down there. And we had our telescopes out there. It was a great night, there was no moon out, and I was showing everybody how smart I was, telling everyone about the night sky. Then all of a sudden I heard, "Hey, look at that!" I turned around and I saw the greatest sight I've ever seen in all my life. This was this amazing streak of light shooting across the sky. My first impression was, oh, it's a meteor, but then I said to everybody, meteors don't go across the sky, they go down. And we stood there in awe. Honestly, Trevor, I've never seen anything so amazing. I mean, I've seen a lot of things, but we couldn't work out what it was. I thought straight away that it might have been the Chinese rocket launch. That's what it turned out to be. But anyone who saw that, anyone who is listening now will tell you that it was a knockout sight. Yeah, it stretched right across the sky, well, halfway across the sky. And then I got a call from a friend of mine who was about 100K away doing the same thing as I was. And he said, "Did you see that?" So we had half the area of Wauchope up and running and looking up at the night sky. But I'll never forget that. A Chinese rocket going up to save a satellite that's out of commission up there. So we're going to try and grab it and put it into a different orbit there so it'll stay up a little bit longer, a rescue mission. And why did we see it? Well, look, the Chinese sometimes do launch in our direction, and it only depends on where they are at that time of day or night when they launch and where they want to go, in what direction they launch that. So we were lucky they shot it up into the sky. It gets the benefit of the Earth's rotation a little bit, and it gives it a little bit extra more power. But it wasn't, you know, we weren't being invaded or anything like that, but it was a beautiful sight to see. And I tell you what, I reckon you'll get a few calls on this while I'm on there for people who did see that.
0: Hey, if you want to join us, 1-300-800-222. Well, we'll talk with Dave, but what have been the most amazing things that you have seen in the night sky? 1-300-800-222. It could have been a meteor. It may have been a meteor shower. But what have been some of the incredible things that you've seen in the night sky? 1-300-800-222. Text us on 0437-774-774. Again, if you're interested in the World Cup and what's happening, Argentina have scored again. So it's now 2-2 against Egypt, probably with about 5 minutes to go until extra time, 6 minutes. So we'll keep you informed about that. Dave, I can remember talking to about the Leonid showers and then going out and having a look at those. And the opportunities, and I guess one of these things is the things with these things is that they happen on a regular occurrence every year. And so you can wait and have the opportunity to see.
2: Yeah, look, the meteor showers are good. They've been happening since time immemorial. and they're simply the debris of a comet that went by many years ago. We have about six or seven of these every year that we pass through, six or seven meteor showers. It's kind of hit and miss. You know, it's either going to be good or it's going to be bad. And generally between the hours of 1 and 4 in the morning, ideal for you and people who listen to you over. And there are a lot of people who listen to overnight music. You know, I had a look at the figures there, and there's so many people that just don't sleep through the night, a lot of ship workers as well. But they are nice to have a look at, and when you see them, it's unpredictable, Trevor. You can't say it's going to be a good one this year or it's not going to be. The rule is two things you've got to remember here with meteor shower before you get... Be prepared to be disappointed. Well, I'm not trying to put a damper on it, but it is. You've got to be in the right place at the right time. Generally between 1 and 4 in the morning, generally in an easterly direction is where you look. Now, every now and then, in certain meteor showers, they have what's called bolides or fireballs, and these are amazing. I've seen two or three in my life, and they're simply like we saw the other night there, but they're coming down. They're burning bits of rock. They're meteors that actually catch on fire, believe it or not, and they come through the sky there. And they generally explode. When they explode, you can hear a little bit of a bang. But meteor showers are nice. They're predictable. I've got a list of those every month on my website. Anywhere you go, just if you want to go and have a look at a meteor shower, just go to Google, put your area in, or where you what part, New South Wales, Victoria, Queensland, or whatever. Just put in meteor shower, it'll tell you what's coming up there. But, you know, they are hit and miss. Some are good, some are bad.
0: So do you need to be prepared? Like, make yourself comfortable, sit down, give yourself some time, have a cup of coffee, have a thermos handy, and then just sit down there and enjoy the evening as well.
2: You will see them. Yeah, and if you put the time in, you'll definitely see meteors coming through the sky.
0: 1-300-800-222 or text us on 0437-774-774. If you want to join us, Jeff joins us this morning. Hello, Jeff.
3: Hello.
0: Yes, what did you want to mention, Jeff?
3: I think it was a meteor I seen on Saturday night, about 6:20 or 6:30, that went across the sky from north to south.
2: That's what we're talking about.
0: Wait, explain it to us, Jeff, what you saw.
3: It just looked like a meteor, and it looked like it burnt up once it got down the south, but it left a trail of smoke behind it.
0: Yeah, and you could see the smoke easily?
3: Yeah.
0: So when you do... Thank you, Jeff. When you see them, Jeff, are they different types? Because I can remember only once seeing... Because I'm lucky enough to drive to work at night. So you see all sorts of things when you're driving to work. But this was really bright and green. And it was a really bright green colour. Mm. And it lasted for ages. So is that the same thing, but you get different types?
2: Yeah, it depends on the makeup of the rock, Trevor. It could be a lot of different types of iron in there. Copper will glow a different colour. The makeup of the rock usually determines, you know, what sort of a colour streak you're going to see in the sky. I'm just wondering, Jeff mentioned Saturday night. That's when we saw this Chinese rocket. Jeff, was it around about 6:30, 7 o'clock?
3: Yeah, that's right. Yeah.
2: Did it stretch right across the sky, mate? Did it last more than 2 or 3 seconds?
3: No, I've seen it for about 30 seconds or longer.
2: Yeah, that's Chinese rocket you were looking at, mate, that one, yep.
0: There you saw the rocket, Jeff.
2: Yeah.
3: So because we seen it and then we had time to pick up the camera and film it.
2: Yeah, that's right. You won't get that with a meteor. Meteors are hit and miss. They come in the last 2 or 3 seconds at best and then they disappear. They come straight down. This was going across the sky, lower down than a meteor would be. And what you saw there, when you saw smoke and everything, yeah, it did. That was the exhaust of the plume behind us there, Jeff, high up in the atmosphere. And if you were to look a little bit more closely, I mean, you take in a lot in that time. Right in front of it was a little tiny dot, and we all wondered what that was, and it turned out to be that was a spacecraft itself. And what we saw, that glow you saw behind there on that trail, is the exhaust fumes, the exhaust plume, burning the fuel and bits and pieces breaking off of the booster as it was going higher into the sky. It was probably about 80K high when we saw that.
0: How exciting is that, Jeff?
3: Sorry?
0: How exciting is that, that you actually saw a rocket?
3: Yeah, I thought, when I seen it, I thought, because we had no phone service, when I got into Merriwar, it was all over Facebook. Heaps of people had seen it.
0: Yeah, nice stuff. Because, Dave, do people actually look for those things? I mean, Jeff came across it, was lucky enough to see it. But are there people that are waiting for that they're aware? I wonder whether or not Chinese rocket science, whether or not they advertise or they'll say we're going to be doing these things. But can you be prepared?
2: Yeah, there are a lot of people around the world that are in savvy with that, and they connect with each other, little groups they are, and they will say to you, look, they're launching in that direction. You're going to probably see it if you keep your eyes open. It's a specialised group of people. It's not normally telegraphed or sort of written down anywhere. I don't see any forecasts on Facebook for it, but they will say that the Chinese will say they're going to be launching the rocket. China and Russia have always had a program of... Well, they haven't been coming. They don't come forward with their launches or anything. They never have. And they've done that to save face. I mean, America would launch good, bad, or indifferent, whether they blew up or whatever. You saw it happen live. But we only heard about the Russian and the Chinese ones after the event. That's when they were successful. So that's why China don't telegraph ahead of time. But there are people out there who observe these and keep an eye on all the launches and everything. It's little groups. You have subgroups. People love trains and they get in train watch. You know, people go out and do this in groups. They watch launches. And if there is a place on Facebook too, I believe you can look at when a launch is going to happen. So we did kind of predict this is going to happen in a roundabout sort of a way. But boy, oh boy, I never expected it to be as... I don't think anyone expected it to be as low down and as clear as we got. We only got it in Eastern Australia, not in Western Australia. So sorry about that, guys, over there.
0: Hello, Brett.
4: Oh, hi. I saw an object about the size of a football transiting the sky about 12 years ago, and it was in the sky for about a good 30 seconds, and it went from south to north towards Perth. I was down at a place called Noggarup, which is a little town about 200 k's southeast of Perth. It was quite extraordinary. I've never seen anything like it in my life. It wasn't a meteor, I'm pretty sure of that, and it wasn't man-made. I'm not sure about that, but it was quite extraordinary. I'll never forget it, and I'm just wondering what the possibilities were.
0: What are some of the other possibilities, Dave, that we could see?
2: It depends on a lot of things. Brett, I've got to know, did it last for a long time?
4: Yes, it did, for about 30 seconds.
2: Yeah, and was it moving across the sky or straight down?
4: It was moving across the sky.
2: Yeah, well, that's not a meteor. A meteor will come straight down or a bit of a tangent. How long ago was it, Brett?
4: Oh, look, about 12 years ago.
2: Sorry?
4: About 12 years ago.
2: Yeah, we were still launching doing the same sort of things we saw with the Chinese rocket there. I think you may have seen a launch there like that from that part of the world again. This has been happening for a long time. It's not just the first time, but it was just the special time of night it was and, you know, the direction this was moving. We saw the Chinese one like that. You probably saw the same sort of thing. What you saw, if you saw that, it wasn't the space station, was it? Maybe that's what you saw. Was it really bright?
4: It was very bright.
2: Yeah, I think you might have seen the space station because that would last around about 30 or 40 seconds, maybe sometimes up to a minute. There's a good... My guess with what you saw, with what you described to me, was you might have seen the space station moving across the sky. And that is very, very predictable. There are apps out there you put on your phone that are free, and you can they'll tell you when they're coming over your area, and they'll even give you a little 5-minute warning. I'm pretty sure, I'd be 99% sure, based on what you said, Brett, that you saw the space station, mate.
0: Thanks very much for that, Brett. Now,
2: Venus at night time, Brett? Venus at night time, have you seen it?
4: No.
2: Oh, well, it would have been about as bright as that, but good job. Nice
0: work. Now, we're a couple of minutes away from the news, Dave. Elon Musk is wanting to put together a whole stack more satellites to go up.
2: Oh, goodness me, where does this finish? He's got 20,000 up there already, and he wants 40,000 more up there, and they're talking about up to a million, you know, satellites in the sky. I don't know what to say about this on ABC without getting canned. I don't think, it's just abnormal. Why would you want that many? Well, it's polluted up there so badly, we can't go into space now safely. And this stuff's coming down at a rate of knots. You might have seen on the ABC News these little balls that were found in Western Australia that came down just in the last few days that landed on the ground there. I mean, that was debris from a satellite that's no longer working. Look, Elon, well done, mate, with your space program, but you're messing up the upper atmosphere for us. I think it's overkill, Fred.
0: And not particularly good for people that like looking at the night sky as well.
2: Well, astronomers can't do astronomy anymore properly. They've got to... it's just not possible, you know. That's why they're looking to go to the moon and put observatories on the moon and telescopes on the moon. Professional astronomers are really, really hot under the collar about this boat.
0: Great talking to you this morning, Dave. Thank you.
2: Thanks, Trevor. Bye.
0: Dave Renicky, editor and publisher of Astrospace News and a space historian as well. We're coming up to the next ABC News. After the news, we'll ask you whether or not universities are now dominating where and how we get our jobs. Do you actually need to get a university degree to do the job that you do? We'll talk about that.
5: Bringing us closer together.
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7: Hello, this is ABC News with David Rollins. Nigel Farage, the leader of British anti-immigration party Reform UK, has announced he'll resign as an MP but contest a resulting by-election amid a parliamentary investigation into his financial dealings. In a video statement, Farage has declared he's done nothing wrong after the Sunday Times reported he had not declared benefits, including staff and security, that were received from a convicted felon. The 62-year-old says his constituents in the seat of Clacton-on-Sea should be the judges of his actions. It's unclear whether French far-right politician Marine Le Pen will run in next year's presidential election, despite an appeals court reducing the length of a ban on her running for office. The court upheld a conviction for misusing European Union funds, as the BBC's Hugh Schofield explains.
8: Technically she can run, but she can't run because she set herself this condition that she can only run if she's completely free in her actions. So I think what we're going to have to do now is wait for Marine Le Pen, Jordan Bardella to have some kind of crisis meeting and see what they say. My deep gut feeling is that she will say, I can't do it if this is the condition. I can't campaign with an electronic tag. Therefore, it will be Jordan Bardella, her young protege, who takes over. But I don't know that.
7: Two explosions have rocked the Syrian capital Damascus during a visit by the French President Emmanuel Macron. Middle East correspondent Matthew Doran reports.
9: The explosions on Tuesday morning local time were not far from Damascus's Four Seasons Hotel, a popular location for foreigners and visiting dignitaries. Video on social media showed the wreckage of a car on fire and a second explosion in what appeared to be a nearby rubbish bin. The Elysee Palace said President Macron did not even hear the explosions and his motorcade continued on to a meeting with the Syrian leader Ahmed al-Sharr at the presidential palace. Syrian state media is reporting 18 people were injured in the attacks, including four police officers. It's the first visit by a European head of state to Syria since the fall of the Assad regime in late 2024.
7: YouTube has been accused of having a serious deficiency in its hate speech guidelines during evidence at the Royal Commission on Anti-Semitism and Social Cohesion. The social media company's head of publicity policy for Australia and New Zealand, Rachel Lord, has been questioned about a video calling the Bondi Beach terror attack a false flag. The video, which describes a survivor of the attack, Arsene Ostrovsky, as a crisis actor, remains on YouTube after finding it does not violate the company's safety policies. Counsel assisting Richard Lancaster rebuked Ms. Lord after she told the inquiry the decision had been reviewed at senior levels of the company.
10: I suggest to you that it shows a really serious deficiency in YouTube's guidelines that this video, after review at the highest levels, remains accessible to the public.
11: Thanks, Mr. Lancaster, and I appreciate that feedback and we'll be sure to share that internally as well.
7: A Ukrainian woman suspected of a bomb attack that targeted a Ukrainian-born businessman in Monaco has been found shot dead in Ukraine. In a statement, prosecutors say they've also detained an employee of Ukraine's military intelligence service who says he killed the woman together with another suspect. Earlier, local media had reported that the woman's body was found on Monday night, local time. 39-year-old Anastasia Berevskovska was named as the chief suspect in an Interpol red notice. Media analysts say the National Rugby League's new $5.3 billion broadcast deal is proof that Australian sports streaming is a high-value market. From the end of the 2027 season, Channel 9 will retain free-to-air and exclusive rights to the men's and women's state of origins, with the Foxtel Group remaining as the pay TV partner. Australian Rugby League Commission Chairman Peter Volandi says the deal future-proofs the league for the next 20 to 50 years. La Trobe University's Merrin Sherwood says it's great news for sports streaming.
12: It's one of the few products that you actually have to turn into live, right? You need to watch the game when everyone else is watching it, and there's not many other products that offer that. So we have been talking about kind of this ceiling of sports rights in the last few years, and I think this shows that we haven't hit it. It still really has value.
7: And a male motorcyclist has died following a crash in Melbourne's southeast. Emergency services were called to the Prince's Highway in Hallam just after 4:30 yesterday afternoon, following reports of a crash between a car and a motorbike. This is ABC News.
13: The weather for regional Queensland. A few isolated showers, even the chance of a storm in the far southwest, and some showers along the east coast, and they will be scattered to widespread about the north tropics. Mostly sunny elsewhere, and the potential for some frost about the central interior. Northeast to southeasterly winds, fresh at times in the north, and temperatures are close to average. 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
0: And the time is 6 minutes past four, 6 minutes past two in WA, 24 minutes to four in South Australia and also in the Northern Territory. For those of you that are following the World Cup, still, as far as football is concerned, Argentina have, it was a Houdini act, and have won 3-2 over Egypt after being down 2-0 at halftime, went on to win 3-2 in what in the end was quite a heated match with a few cards flying hither and thither and a very unhappy Egyptian side. So if you do watch a little bit of it on replay, you'll probably see some of those heated moments. Actually, just on that, we'll open up the lines if there's something you'd like to talk about. 1-300-800-222 or text us on 0437-774-774. I wanted to ask you, with the World Cup as it's progressing, whether or not this statement from the US president...
17: So I saw the play, and I'm a person that loves sports and was a good athlete, and I understand sports really well, really well. And that wasn't a foul. That wasn't even an infraction. That was two guys running full speed that happened to crash into each other.
0: I'm just wanting to know, that's now been spoken about quite a bit as far as Donald Trump's intervention as far as that red card was concerned.
17: Then I started hearing that that means he can't play in the next game, at least in the next game. That's very unfair. That's... You know, it's one thing to penalize somebody for the game, but how do you penalize them for a game that hasn't been played yet? It's very unfair. You can't do that. So, yes, I asked for a review by FIFA.
0: So that review went on to then allow that player to continue playing, and, of course, the US then lost 4-1. So did that change your attitude to the World Cup? Did that make you look at the game differently and the competition differently? It'll probably go by the wayside now because the US lost. But did it make you change your attitude? Did you watch the next games and think, I don't know. Did it change your attitude at all? 1-300-800-222. If you do love watching sport, did that intervention make you look differently at the World Cup? 1-300-800-222. What are the thoughts on that? Or is it all been gone, done and dusted, and now we move on and continue watching Argentina as they play particularly well? One of the other things you might be interested in, you might be interested in talking about, or if there's something else you want to talk about, then give us a call. The ACT has urged, been urged to make maths compulsory for year 11 and 12 students to ensure better long-term outcomes. So do you think that it's important that when you get into year 11 and 12, that there has to be a maths component in what you do? Is that because no matter what you do, there could be a need for a maths component to be in there? What are your thoughts on that? Do you have or have had children or grandchildren that haven't been particularly good in maths, but they've gone on to have wonderful careers and be accepted into university? Is it important that you have some degree of maths? And it's important that if you do year 11 and 12, that there are maths there as well. So what are your thoughts on that? If you want to talk on any of those things, you are more than welcome. If there's something else that you would like to talk about, then all you got to do is give us a ring and have a chat. This man who understands sports says you can't do that when it's what they do in all soccer matches. Hi, Trevor. Now that the NRL has signed a record broadcast rights deal, there is now no need for the government to throw many more taxpayers' money at it, like 600 mil to PNG to finance a team in the NRL. Good luck for the future. Thanks, Kerry. So what are your thoughts on that? The NRL signing a record broadcasting rights deal. Is there any need for the government to be putting money in there to be able to support, or no, support, maybe to advance the NRL in other areas? Paul's with us. Hello, Paul.
18: Yeah, good morning, Trevor. How are you going?
0: What did you want to say, Paul?
18: Yeah, well, just about the World Cup. I've only really was interested in Australia, but yeah, what happened with Trump? It backfired on him, and who knows, he would have just kept out of it, minded his own business. America may have won yesterday morning.
0: That's, I guess that's going to be a question that many people will ask.
18: Yeah,
0: I wonder whether, because for, I mean, I really enjoyed supporting Australia. I've still been enjoying watching the game. But for me, it put me off a little bit,
18: yep,
0: knowing that that intervention could happen.
18: Yep, and it should not have been allowed to happen, but it did.
0: Yep.
18: I was like, ended up like most people yesterday morning. I watched it, and I was just simply, for his act, I was just going for Belgium. I'm glad he won well.
0: I think you're not the only person that thought the same thing. Thank you, Paul. FIFA should take over all peace prizes, was a text that has just come through. Obviously, he doesn't know anything about sport and the rules. It was blatant foul. It was a red card. I won't say exactly what was spoken about as far as the president of America is concerned, but thank you, Rob, for your thoughts. Recently learned the World Cup is 100-odd years of corruption. Mussolini's intervention in one match was hilarious. They are things that have been spoken about as well. Sue, hello.
19: Hello there. How are you doing?
0: Good, Sue.
19: Now, my observations, a couple of them are, that striker, the only reason that he is eligible to play for the US is birthright. His mother happened to be in North America when she was 7 months pregnant and was wanting to go back to their home in the UK. She was denied the opportunity to go on the plane because of rules. So he ended up being born in North America, in the United States, only for that reason. So he was from a UK family who happened to be, the prospective mother was in the US, unable to fly.
0: So this is really comes down to the birthright citizenship issue that the president has been so keen on.
19: Mr. Trump hates the concept of birthright.
0: Yeah.
19: And my other observation is that when Trump rang Infantino, whatever his name is, there were crooks on both ends of the phone discussion.
0: Sue, thank you for your thoughts. Thank you for that. And isn't it interesting with that birthright discussion as far as citizenship is concerned that it seems to, I don't know, be, should we say flexible is probably the best way of having a look at it. This is Overnights on ABC Radio. When you get a university degree, is that the most important thing to have when you're looking for a job? Or does it depend on the career that you're wanting to go into? You would presume that if you're going to study law or you're going to study medicine, that there are definite requirements as far as a university degree is concerned. But does it necessarily mean that it's like that for all jobs? We wanted to talk about that with you this morning on 1-300-800-222. What are your thoughts on that? If you're going to be a journalist, does it have to be a university degree? At one point in time, it was more and is associated with a cadetship than a university degree. Nursing wasn't always a university degree. So what are your thoughts? Do you think that quite often we depend too much on university degrees instead of other education sources or perhaps experience as well? So we'll take a look at that next. If you want to be part of that conversation, 1-300-800-222, or you can text us on 0437 774 774.

0: That's Green Day and Time of Your Life. A couple of interesting texts in that they, the two different perspectives. Ron says that Retrop's intervention, I've loved the world game for over 50 years and I can't believe FIFA allowed that to happen. It's rubbish. And then another text that says, hey Trev, we know how FIFA operate and we know how the orange bloke operates. I'm not sure why people are surprised. It's interesting, two different perspectives. I ask you this question. How have things changed in the sector of work that you work in or you have worked in as uni degree prerequisites become significant as far as jobs are concerned? And if you were starting a career now, would you get the job that you started off with? So would you get the job that you're working in now if you started today? 1-300-800-222. Text us on 0437-774-774.
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0: So we take a look at career paths. I just want to mention I'm about to retire after a wonderful career with the ABC for 30 years in lots of different ways. But I'm not sure if I would get a job now in the media because I don't have a degree. So I wonder if it's different now in comparison. If you'd like to join us, 1-300-800-222 or text us on 0437-774-774. Alana Kilmartin is a speaker and the author of Unserious Careers, a fun guide to the first 5 years of your career. Hello, Alana.
5: Good morning, Trevor. How are you?
0: Hey, Alana, do you think it has changed career-wise in that there is an expectation or a desire for people to have degrees to be able to take on certain positions that perhaps it was different 10, 20, 30, 40 years ago?
5: Oh, no doubt there absolutely is, Trevor. And the workforce in general has changed. It's really fascinating, though. Since the start of last year, I've been to over 300 high schools across Australia and New Zealand. And I would say at the moment, there is a little bit of a war that happens between university and trades, where there are some people that sit in the camp of a uni degree is still like a gold standard and everyone needs one. And then others that go, well, no, you don't necessarily need one. There are plenty of alternative pathways. There are trades-based pathways and always other ways to get to things. So it's an incredibly challenging time to know what even is the right pathway and what options are actually available.
0: Okay, and so those pathways are still open to for people to be able to do that. I mean, my pathway into this job was weird and probably wouldn't happen too often, but it comes down to a little bit of study but not passing, but having experience. Do you think having experience is still a pathway into employment?
5: Absolutely. And I think it really depends on what kind of job we're talking about here, right? Like, I don't think if you wanted to be a nurse, for example, you can't just turn up to a hospital and say, hey, I've got, you know, a job that I've kind of loosely been working in. I reckon this would translate well to nursing. Will you give me a job as a registered nurse? It's not really going to work, right? But there are certainly plenty of jobs out there where it's really a combination of experience, but also, of course, who you know. And one thing that I talk to students about is this thing called transferable experiences. And there tends to be a lot of focus during those early years on building things like transferable skills, but also qualifications. And the trouble is, if we only focus on the qualification side of things, particularly even from a university standpoint, a lot of the time, young people are then graduating sometimes with a qualification, but no real world experience. And so then they still come into trying to get into the workforce with the same barriers of, well, I don't actually have necessarily anything to prove other than this piece of paper. And I think this is where, for young people in particular, it is about getting more boots on the ground, more creative. It's a combination, a hybrid. They're going to do multiple things throughout their life. And experience does still, I think, carry quite a lot of weight in the workforce.
0: And it's a combination of both things as well, that sometimes you may be able

0: to a TAFE course that is adjacent to a university degree, but also gain experience?
1: Absolutely. And this is the thing, it is a hybrid model now. And it's not even that it's just a hybrid model, but also it's the sequencing of these things. It's not that you have to, for example, finish school and go straight into a university degree or even a TAFE qualification. It can be something you do later, you do something else first. And I think this is what we'll see more and more of, is young people doing multiple different things depending on the, I guess, phase of life that they're in and what they want to be focusing on during that time.
0: Do you think you're like young people are now coming to a point by which there was a period in time when young people were told, if you go to university, if you get your degree, when you come out, you will have a job and you'll be paid better than other people, that they're discovering that isn't necessarily the case?
1: Absolutely. And there's no doubt that that is happening. And I even hear from universities how, say, an open day, there'll be a lot of students that will ask some questions around how much is this degree going to cost me? What is my hex debt going to be? Whereas potentially 10 years ago, that wouldn't have been a question that was asked. And I know for me, I did go to university and it wasn't really a consideration I had. It was just the done thing that if you went to university, you kind of knew that there would be a cost, but you weren't necessarily actively looking at that at the time. It was just what you went and did for the options that I was looking at for my career. And so there is no doubt that people are questioning it. They're questioning the validity of it. And these are questions that young people absolutely need to be asking, so that they're making decisions that are right for them and not just going along with the dumb thing.
0: Do we, and David and Stuart, I'll come to you in just a second. Do we, as being, well, this is my generation, Alana, who got to go to university for nothing, do we recognise that young people don't have those sorts of opportunities anymore and that it's very different, and we should be recognising that?
1: Yes. Now, to give a bit of insight, there'll be schools that I go into where I'll ask the teacher or the career advisor and I'll say, what kind of percentage of students will you have go to university from school? And they will give me numbers above 95%, if not closer to 99% or 100%. And there is then sometimes an expectation by attending a school like this that you are going to go to university. But I do speak to parents in these situations and their questioning whether this is going to be the best option for their young person. They're questioning the cost of it. They're questioning if there is going to be a job available at the end of it, particularly with the things of impact like AI. Now, there are always people that are going to, people that I find that are just, that is going to be the right pathway for them. University is a good fit for what they're looking to do, and people really believe in the power of it. Where I have a bit of an issue with it is that young people often aren't taught how to actually make the most of university once they go. And the biggest mistake I see is they think, well, university is the right pathway. They go into a university degree, but they never treat it differently to school. And to make the most of a university experience, it's very self-directed and self-guided. It's not waiting to be told what to do. And so this is part of the battle, is they kind of fall into going to university and then don't actually know how to make the most of it when they get there.
0: And drop out before they even finish the first year.
1: Correct. Drop out, change courses. Yeah. And some of this is just the natural exploration process, right? I don't know about you, Trevor, but I know when I was 17, I think I had an idea of the world and what I wanted. But then you get out into the real world and you're like, oh, it's not what I thought it was going to be. So we have to give some bit of breathing room for these young people. And they're under enormous pressure. And something I hear constantly from schools is students feel more uncertain than they ever have been. And this is the trouble of there being so many choices, so many options, even so many pathways into the same qualifications or the same jobs, that it leads to overwhelm. But then we compound on top of that young people who are growing up in a world, we've got the AI conversation, we've got the cost of living conversation, and they're absorbing all of it while trying to make decisions about a world that very few of them have had full-time work experience within.
0: I'm really glad you mentioned that about university as well, and it's a very different experience than going to school, where you sat down and taught, and you also need, but in university you need to learn, and you need to learn by your own help by being involved in it. We'll talk more about that in a second. David joins us, though. Hello, David.
2: Hi, Trevor. I want to specifically speak about university education and nursing.
0: Hmm.
2: I'm a registered nurse of 40 years in Queensland, and I was, for a better, want of a better word, hospital-trained, educated, just at the time that university education was coming in. And I have to say the decision to move to university training was a good one.
0: Why do you think?
2: The complexity and the acuity of patients now is so much higher than it was. I remember my first job as a registered nurse where I just was thrown in, and mainly that hospital still had student nurses for training in the hospital. And it was actually quite dangerous. People don't stay in hospital very long now, unless they're quite sick, usually.
0: David, although I would talk to other nurses who got their degree through training, university training, before it was a degree, who felt that you got better training because you're actually the training was on the ground.
2: What you did get, and what I had noticed with the students that come through the wards, that I'm recently retired,
0: but yeah,
2: come through our wards from several different universities, is I don't believe they've yet got the balance right between the academic side and the practical skills. So I would agree with that. The time management is something that new registered nurses often struggle with because they haven't had that exposure on the ward to caring for the group of 6, 8 or more patients, depending on what type of ward they're on.
0: David, this is one of the ones that's a really good example, Alana, that used to be the training was done within the hospital system, and quite often people actually lived within the hospital system as well as trainee nurses, and changed to a degree whereby which it became a university degree. And there have been so many debates about this, Alana, whether one is better than the other.
1: Mm-hmm.
0: So within that, it takes a look at that idea of experience and training instead of a straight university degree, which there is more university and less training.
1: Well, I'm assuming the benefit, even that David might be referring to there, is you've standardised some of it as well to hopefully there's a minimum standard that everyone meets that's going through training. Because I would assume then there'd be some people that would have been having in hospital training experience, a superior experience to others. They would have had more guidance. They would have had more supervision and things like that. Whereas I'm assuming then with the university standard of it, you know that every graduate is meeting some sort of level of standard within that. There is something to be said though as well for a university degree like nursing is very different to a university degree like science, like business, like arts and things like that. And this is where I think the conversation around university and whether it's the right choice needs to have significantly more nuance because the outcomes of those kinds of degrees is completely different.
0: If you want to join us, 1-300-800-222. Stuart's with us as well. Hello, Stuart.
3: Good morning. How are you going, Trevor?
0: Good, Stuart. What did you want to talk about?
3: Yes, I'm a teacher. I have been in the game since 2009, so quite a few years now. And I, having experienced a couple of degrees, that teaching should almost go back to being an apprenticeship-based occupation. You learn a lot of stuff in the classroom, but by the time you do your first placement, which is just observation, so it's 2 weeks of watching, it's the routines that you do at the start of the year have already been set up. So you don't get a feeling of setting up a classroom, meeting the classes for the first time. And that's a sort of like one of the biggest parts of teaching, which they can't actually teach you just sitting in the university walls. So I think teaching should, you know, have that time in the theatre, learning about the pedagogy and all that sort of stuff, but actually getting you as a new beginning teacher into the profession early, because with teachers having about a 66% dropout rate in the first 5 years. That is, I reckon a lot of that comes down to people going, my gosh, what do I do? How do I start up a classroom? Where's that support? And it gets too overwhelming.
0: Stuart, thank you. Because, Alana, this is, I guess it's a little bit the same as the nursing to a degree being possibly the operative word. But when you take a look at that, again, it comes down to experience and bringing experience into whatever the university training is needed. And once upon a time, teaching wasn't a university degree, but it was more of a college of advanced education and all of that sort of stuff. So again, it's experience as well as book learning, Alana.
1: Yeah, for sure. And there are, as far as I'm aware, because of there being quite a significant teacher shortage in certain areas of Australia, there are now other programs, as far as I understand, probably don't quote me on this, where they're taking in teachers that are actually kind of employed at the same time as departments. So they'll almost come in as like learning support or teacher support, and they're doing certain number of hours in the school and working and doing their qualification at the same time. And this is the thing, right? You don't want to be sitting in some sort of qualification for 3 years, having no experience of what it actually looks like in the real world, to only get to the end of it, try it and be like, okay, A, I'm not prepared for this, and B, it just sucks. It's not what I want to do.
0: Do you think that because young people now are more likely to move from one job to another, which means that they will get all sorts of different experience from different jobs, as well as within the same stream? It might be working in bookkeeping or accounting or something like that, but they'll move from one place to the other. Is that movement, do you think, something that needs to be recognised more with employers? Or are employers looking at that and saying, well, no, you've gained all of this experience. It doesn't necessarily mean that you have to stay in the same job for 10 years. You can get it in other places.
1: It's a communication thing, right? If you've had those different experiences in different workplaces and you can communicate the value of that to an employer, that looks very different to an employer just looking at your resume and going, doesn't really look like you've stuck at anything here. It looks like you've just kind of fumbled from thing to thing. Mm. So I think there's a difference between doing it with intention and kind of picking up the skills along the way of trying a job and going, you know what, it's not for me, or this boss doesn't work, or this work, or this shift work doesn't suit me, whatever it might be, and then going and trying the next thing, and that being an active and intentional process as opposed to just kind of fumbling through. And one thing I find with students is there can be a lack of ownership that's taken by a young person by the time that they leave school, where it is a bit of a waiting to be told what to do, waiting to be told where they need to be at a certain time, what they need to hand in on time, and a hesitation to almost take their career by the reins and be willing to take some risks. So it just becomes there's almost this clock that's counting down of like, they haven't made a decision yet. They make some decision by the time they leave school and kind of hope for the best, as opposed to going, cool, I'm going to go and try this. If it doesn't work, then I'm going to go and do this. And we end up with this kind of then couple of years, if they haven't taken that ownership, of just almost directionless and floundering. And once again, that can be part of the process of being a young person, but it looks very different if that is an intentional and on purpose activity, as opposed to just not really being bothered, not really caring, and just figuring it's all going to work out best.
0: Nice text in. My daughter has grown up on a property, started a dual degree of agricultural science and agribusiness, took a gap year working for a nationally recognised agricultural company, has completed agricultural science degree, has swapped universities to complete the agribusiness degree externally. The university doesn't recognise her prior learning and wants to complete their introduction to agribusiness because their course duffers to the original university. So it's just one of the things that there also may need to be when you take a look at this, is whether or not there needs to be raw recognition for other things, Alana, that you may do one degree but be recognised for that even if you don't finish it.
1: No doubt there absolutely needs to be. I mean, the structure of university in itself probably does need to change a little bit. As an example, there's I hear from different students and they talk about their university experience and they'll be studying a bachelor's degree and pretty much scheduling or timetabling all of their lessons onto one day of the week. And that can mean that they can then work other days if they've got, obviously they're paying rent or things like that, they can then spend their time working. But in my head, I'm going, why are we sitting young people into 3-year bachelor degrees that they can complete one day per week? Is that the best use of time? Is this something where we need to restructure university? And I think there's lots of discussions that need to be had within this place, including things like recognition of prior learning, because it's in everyone's best interests if a young person starts university and they are genuinely engaged and want and committed to getting their qualifications, it is in everyone's best interest that they get there. So the young person wants to do it, they maybe need that for something they want to go and do after university, and then the university of course wants them to finish. It doesn't look great for them if they drop out halfway through, right? And so I think there needs to be some adjustments made to the structure of university and how these qualifications are completed.
0: Is online learning having a big part in that, that you can do your university work online? You can still work perhaps within that field or something adjacent to that field at the same time and be able to keep yourself. So is online learning finding more of a place in that case, Alana?
1: Online certainly has a place. I think, once again, this comes down to a case-by-case basis, and this is where there needs to be a little bit more nuance, because there's a very big difference between, let's say, for example, a single parent in their late 20s who's looking to go and upskill, or they didn't have the opportunity to go to university after school, or their employer's supporting them, whatever their reason is, and they're coming into, say, university education later in life. Online learning is probably going to work incredibly well for them because they're engaged, they're motivated, they understand what they're doing there, they've actively chosen to be there. Now, if we're talking about a young person who's not really sure what they want to do and they've started this qualification and they're then doing all of their learning online, is that going to be the best possible learning experience for them? Potentially, yes, but in other situations, it may not be. And is that then leading to high dropout rates? Potentially, I haven't seen the figures on that. But I think we also need to then question, well, what is the purpose of education, even of a university education? Is it to get the piece of paper at the end, to get the qualification, and is it to get there as easily, smoothly, as efficiently as possible? Or is the value of university also that peer-to-peer learning? Is it the conversations that are had before a lesson, after a lesson, before a tutorial, after a tutorial? And is that properly translating into an online environment? And there'll be some young people where that really works for them, and there'll be others that it's probably going to be a not quite the experience they had imagined for themselves at university.
0: True. Hello, Marg.
4: Good morning, Trevor. I nursed when I first left school, which was the in-house nursing. And one of the benefits of that, of course, was there were great tribes of young women, mainly women, running around in hospitals doing all sorts of things like feeding people, cleaning teeth, washing bums and moving bedpans about, which doesn't happen now. My last degree was when I was in my late 50s. And I've done multiple TAFE courses and all sorts of things in the middle, but mainly driven by a need or a want to learn something which I'd already started doing. And that made it a lot easier for me to commit financially and time-wise towards actually getting that learning. And the difference between a TAFE environment as it used to be and a university is vast. And I think a bit of a blend of the two might be a really good plan, because uni as it is, it seems to still have hold of these old ideas from the 1900s, you know, where it was a kind of a stately way to get between school and learning. And it's just we're too busy now. We can't afford the time.
0: I love that stately, the stately manner of the old university system, Alana.
1: Mm-hmm. Absolutely. And if we compare, for example, just as an example, between Australian universities and let's take even American universities or British universities, and in the case of America, there is this, there's a whole other system wrapped up within universities where we've got, say, the sports system, right? And they've got whole sporting teams, massive organizations, right? In Australia, we don't have that same affinity with university. We don't have that same, I would say, identity attached with university and, you know, the university that you went to. And I think the culture in Australia is that university, yes, it does still have that kind of like stately image, but now, as to this listener's point, is it's kind of about, we're too busy, we kind of want to get in there and get it done. Now, do we need to find a middle ground? Potentially. And there are going to be some people that university can just be a wonderful place of learning and engaging and all that kind of stuff. For other people, it's going to be a means to an end.
0: Do you think that we could see a change in those attitudes and perhaps more recognition being given to TAFE and the work that are done through TAFE courses and blending that with the experience that is out there and whether or not they'll be better recognised? Or do you think it will stay the same with a university degree being seen as the at the top and what is the most desirable?
1: Look, I think it's already shifting, and I think it depends entirely on whereabouts we're having this conversation. So there are amazing programs that are happening even in schools at the moment across the country where students are doing Cert 3s and things like that at school, but they're doing school-based apprenticeships, all this kind of stuff. And I think that universities are understanding the value of TAFE, and they're understanding that there is value that comes from workplaces and that real-lived experience. But we also have to remember that these are, in essence, businesses, right? And these businesses rely on bums on seats. That's how they get their funding. That's how they get their money. And I think for the greater good, of course, we want an educated society, whether that's through whatever pathway, means and shape or form it is, but this benefits our workforce if young people are engaged in the workforce, engaged in education qualifications and things like this. It's just that it's a little bit of is the right hand speaking to the left? Sometimes it is, but sometimes it isn't.
0: Because you've been speaking to students and also with career officers, do you think that career officers are seeing the changes and are giving or passing that advice on to students as well?
1: Absolutely, they are. And like probably when I started out last year, before I'd been to all these schools, I had maybe one impression of career advisors in schools, and based on my own experience as well. But having now worked with so many of them, most of these people are incredibly passionate that are in these roles. But sometimes the odds are stacked against them because there might be one career advisor in a school to 800 or more students. And how can we possibly expect that one person to be able to give that proper guidance to each and every student? But in my experience, they are about giving options, opportunities, pathways, lots of different methods, but they've also got to work within the guidelines of their resourcing for a start, but also the values of the school, what the school prioritizes and what the school is willing to offer. Now, if that school is not necessarily willing to offer school-based apprenticeships, well, then the career advisor's hands are tied. They can't recommend that then to a student because that's not something that the school is going to offer. But there might be a school that's 2 kilometres of the road that does offer that. And this is where I'm seeing a lot. I've done quite a lot of parent presentations this year. And so I'm seeing a lot more questions coming through from parents, and parents starting to think, well, what's this all leading to? You know, I want my student to have a good experience at school, but I also want to know that we're building them towards something. And parents are starting to ask the questions, and I think schools are already probably facing quite a lot of scrutiny from parents anyway, but I think that will continue to increase in the coming decade, in particular as we see more and more shifts in the workforce, that parents are going to be asking more of those questions of, well, what are you offering my young person?
0: I've got a lovely text. It says, what a common sense, intelligent, level-headed person you have on the program. Excellent information. And if you want to know who that person is, it's Solana Kilmartin, who's a speaker and author of the book Unserious Careers, a fun guide to the first 5 years of your career. Thank you, Alana, for giving us so much of your time.
1: I appreciate it. Thank you so much, Trevor.
0: You are listening to Overnights on ABC Radio. As you've probably heard over the last little while, on the morning of Tuesday, July 28, we'll be broadcasting live from the Melbourne Museum, where we're showcasing an exhibition called Rome, Empire, Power, People. For those outside Victoria, you can tune in, but you can also go in the running to win a travel voucher for flights and accommodation for you and a friend to come to Melbourne for the special show. You need to text the keyword. The keyword this morning is radio. You need to text that to 0437 774 774 and you do it right now. You've got 15 minutes worth right now on 0437 774 774. So if you want to be in the chance to win that travel voucher for flights and accommodation, text now 0437 774 774 and text the word radio. Now, last week I shared with you that I'll be retiring from the microphone at the end of July. We'll have some more information for you about that in just a little bit.

0: No, Osiris and Fleet Foxes in a song called Don't Put It All On Me. I shared with you last week that I'm retiring. Next, I'll share with you who's taking my place.
1: I'm Danny Kennedy. On Breakfast This Morning, you'll hear local news, local weather and local stories. 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
0: I think it's reasonably fitting that someone who takes over the job from me has a love of radio. Someone you probably already know and are familiar with, whether it's from Triple J, sports reporting, or doing this program, Francis Leach, welcome.
2: Hello, Trevor. How are you?
0: Very, very well indeed. Congratulations.
2: Oh, thank you, mate. It's such an enormous privilege and rather daunting to be coming in and trying to pick up the baton after your incredible tenure in this role. So firstly, congratulations to you.
0: Thank you.
2: For the enormous...

0: this legacy you've built both for this audience and for the ABC in general. And, yeah, I'm really, really looking forward to it.
1: What did you miss about radio that you're going to enjoy about coming back, do you think?
0: Connection with the audience and conversations. It's a really privileged position. I think when you've been doing it for a long time, and you have, and I had, you can maybe take for granted what an incredible privilege it is to be trusted, to, you know, to spend that time with people, to have conversations with them, to listen to them, to laugh with them, to argue with them. And the stewardship of that is really important. And when I had the opportunity to fill in for you for a month whilst you took a bit of a break, it was a bit of a litmus test for me to see whether if that flame was still there for me, because I hadn't done any serious broadcasting for about 10 years. And yeah, as soon as I walked in the studio, this studio, which I've done a lot of work in the past, I've spent a lot of time, and I basically grew up in this studio, it felt like coming home. And then I thought, oh my God, I'm so lucky to get another opportunity to do this, because it is such a special job, and you'd be mad not to give it a go.
1: Did you know, because you've done very different sorts of broadcasting working with Triple J, I know that you've done local radio here in Melbourne, and you've also done sports. Did you find it different doing overnight radio?
0: Yeah, it's much more, it's a lot free to have more in-depth conversations with people. It seems to be a lot more intimate in that sense. You know, you're having a really, not deep necessarily, but sometimes, conversations with people, and you've got the time to get to know the audience really well. And that's pretty special, because right across through our lives in general, that's pretty rare these days. It's really rare. I was having a conversation with someone yesterday about the idea of community and how we've sort of like built ourselves out of community in all sorts of ways, whether it's, you know, it was basically talking about sports clubs and how sports clubs in particular have become the last vestiges of community in lots of places, because it's the one place that people still want to join, and there's regular times to meet, and there's a regular activity, and you build your networks through that, and you understand each other, and get a sense of the world beyond yourself through that. And it's pretty rare these days. You know, we silo ourselves in so many ways, but radio does that and always has. And it does it really well. And to be part of that again, to be given an opportunity to hang out and to chat, play some music. Also, the other thing is you have conversations with people like you just did with Alana that are really enlightening. And you learn something every day. Can that be a great thing?
1: Isn't that sense of community a really good thing? Because sometimes, and I'm more than comfortable with people referring to the communities as a family or as friendships, but it's a community of people that choose to be here and choose to become part of the people that are out there listening. And I think that's even better in some ways and more embracing, because you have the choice to leave or to come and be part of it. And if you choose to become part of it, then it becomes a friendship of sorts as well.
0: And also, people come for very different reasons and from very different walks of life and very different experiences as well. So whether it's people working through the night, or people commuting to work, or people up because they can't sleep, or they're studying, or whatever it is, everyone's there maybe for a different reason. But they're there because they also, as you said, choose to hear, listen, and be part of it, which is great.
1: That's the perspective thing. That's significant too, is that we will have people that are listening who are awake working. They could be barristers, they could be teachers, they could be judges. We will have people awake working who are cleaners, who are truck drivers. So you get a perspective on this program with a period of time, because we have more time to talk, but from all different sorts of perspectives and from different careers and different educational perspectives as well, which I think even brings more to the program.
0: Absolutely, and that's what community always should do.
1: Yeah.
0: If you're open to it, of learning different ways from different people, enjoying the difference and the variety and the diversity of both this community and the wider community. So, yeah, look, it's an incredible privilege. I'm a bit daunted to be following in your big moccasins, sliding those things on, trying to take over. But anyway.
1: No, you have to go bare feet whenever you broadcast now, although I've got shoes on today.
0: Let me have a look.
1: I do. I've got shoes on.
0: Oh, no, he's losing it. He's got laces and everything and socks. There are even socks involved.
1: Texting saying, brilliant, Troy Streve. You've done a wonderful job, but Francis will be an excellent steward to this show. And it is a stewardship, I guess, in some ways.
0: Oh, absolutely. That's one thing you learn about being a broadcaster, isn't it, Trevor? You're only here as the keeper of the flame, and then it moves on, and that's cool. You know, you are just the guardian, as you said, of the position, and it's not about you, it's about the audience, and you do your job, and then somebody else gets the opportunity.
1: That's true, because I've been here for a reasonable amount of time, and I've seen presenters come and go, which is lovely, and it's great that you have a relationship with the people there for that period of time. But we do move and we do take on other jobs, and plenty of people do over that period of time. But it's that community out there that doesn't change and is actually the driving force of the programs that we make, because they stay and they go through and talk to the new presenters that come through.
0: And teach you a lot along the way.
1: Yeah. That's the best part as well.
0: Teach you a hell of a lot.
1: Francis, enjoy the program.
0: Mate, can I just say to you, I've known you a very long time, since we were both...
1: It has been a while.
0: ...whippersnappers hanging around here, causing trouble. Congratulations to you.
1: Thank you. I hope
0: your golf game improves.
1: Well, it needs to.
0: But we just had this conversation. Just be aware, golf is not going to make you happy.
1: No, it's not.
0: And isn't it part to happiness?
1: It's about finding those new things to do
0: and
1: when you actually move on and do other stuff. So I'm not really sure what it will be.
0: How exciting that is, though.
1: But that's a really exciting opportunity, and also to feel that you get the opportunity to do that. And thank you for being the person that will take over from this program, because I'll be looking forward to listening.
0: Excellent, mate.
1: Francis Leach, who you'll hear a lot more of over the next little while. This is Overnights on ABC Radio. The news is coming up. We might have a little listen to this on the way there.

0: Alicia Skye and a song called Grand Ideas, taking us up to the next ABC News. No more ringing in with the keyword or texting in radio, because your 15 minutes has expired as we head up to the next ABC News. 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
3: Good morning, this is ABC News with David Rowlands. Marine Le Pen insists she will run for French president next year, vowing to appeal a criminal conviction to France's highest court. It comes after an appeals court upheld the leader of the far-right National Rally's conviction for misusing European Union funds, but shortened her ban on running for elected office. The Paris court ruled that Le Pen will serve a three-year jail term with 2 years suspended and ordered her to wear an ankle tag for a year. Nigel Farage, the leader of Britain's Reform UK, has announced he will resign as an MP and recontest a resulting by-election. As Europe correspondent Elias Clue reports, it comes as he faces a parliamentary investigation over allegedly undisclosed political donations.
4: There is the questions around a £5 million donation that was given to him by a Thai British businessman Christopher Harbone in 2024. And then, of course, the Times reported that he'd received benefits from George Cottrell, who is, again, a very wealthy conservative Briton, but is a convicted criminal. It's been reported and alleged that none of these benefits or cash gifts were declared by Nigel.

0: Farage.
1: US President Donald Trump has again expressed optimism that a deal to end the Russia-Ukraine war could be close as he arrived at the annual NATO summit in Turkey. Speaking ahead of a meeting with Turkish counterpart Recep Tayyip Erdogan, Trump also criticised NATO allies over their lack of support for the US-Israeli war against Iran. Major defence spending announcements are expected during the course of the Ankara summit. Trump says that for the first time since he returned to the White House, both the leaders of Ukraine and Russia are now eager to end the fighting.
2: They both want to get it settled now. More than that's all I do in my life is deals. No deals. And I think we're going to get it settled, hopefully soon.
1: And it comes as Russia has praised a decision by the International Olympic Committee to lift its ban, allowing its athletes to compete at the next Olympic Games in Los Angeles in 2028. The BBC's Jane Dougal has more on this story.
3: The IOC suspended the Russian Olympic Committee in 2023 in response to the war in Ukraine. However, at a press conference earlier, the president, Kirsty Coventry, said that athletes from Russia could now compete again as long as they met relevant anti-doping requirements. She said that no decision had yet been taken on whether Russia could display its flag, colours and anthem at the Olympic Games.
1: Prince Harry has slammed a UK High Court decision ruling against him and other claimants, which went in favour of Britain's Daily Mail newspaper and its publisher. Nick Parmiter takes up the story.
4: Harry and other UK celebrities, including Elton John and Liz Hurley, had alleged Associated Newspapers had engaged in acts including phone tapping, intercepting voicemails and obtaining personal information through deception. Associated Newspapers had argued the allegations were preposterous, insisting the information reported was based on lawful sources, including friends, royal aides and publicists. The judge presiding over the case dismissed all 14 counts, saying while the allegations were very serious, the claimants failed to prove them. Associated Newspapers says the decision is an overwhelming victory for the Daily Mail and its journalists.
1: Turning to sport, and Lionel Messi has inspired Argentina to an astonishing 3-2 victory against Egypt at the Soccer World Cup in Atlanta. The reigning champions were facing an early exit in the round of 16 when they trailed 2-0 with just over 10 minutes of regular time remaining, before Messi struck with an assist for his side's opening goal, then equalised in the 83rd minute after earlier having a penalty attempt saved. His goal made him the first player in World Cup history to score in 6 consecutive knockout phase matches. Enzo Fernandez then headed home the winner in stoppage time, making it the latest in a World Cup game that a team has ever been 2 or more goals down and gone on to win without needing extra time. Argentina will now face the winner of the other match between Switzerland and Colombia for the berth in the last quarter final. And the Australian women's basketball team has held on to beat China 76-74 in the first of their two-game series at Melbourne's John Cain Arena.
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6: And welcome along on this Wednesday. It is the 8th of July. My name's Michael Clark. Once again, time for early morning country. A number of your requests being fitted in this morning. It's been a busy week on the text line so far. You've sent me a lot of messages. 0487 993 222 if you want to send me some more. Maybe you've been catching some live shows. There's an artist that's on your mind. There might be a song in your head that you just can't get out of it. Sometimes to hear it, sing along, does help. And it's always good to get your suggestions as well. We will have a classic Ted Egan song coming up, and also Norma O'Hara Murphy with her take on an absolute country classic. It's a new recording for her. That's all to come. Let's kick things off this morning with Lady A. This is one for the early morning runners. I run to you.

0: Phil in Clinton suggesting that one. That is American trio Lady A and I Run to You on your Wednesday. It is the 8th of July. If you are running through your week, hopefully everything is caught up. You're on track. You're on pace for whatever you're doing today. Middle of the working week for a lot of people. Happy hump day. Around Queensland today, we still have the strong wind warning affecting a number of spots. Today it affects the Torres Strait, Peninsula Coast, Cooktown Coast, Cairns Coast, Sunshine Coast waters and Gold Coast waters. And still seeing around the southeast corner that hazardous surf warning in place. And we have the moderate flood warning for the Bulloo River, with moderate flooding possible to continue into this Wednesday. In Toowoomba, mostly sunny, reaching a top of 17. In Maryborough, 22 and a possible shower. Gympie, 20. Bundaberg, 22. Both will be partly cloudy. And it's also going to be partly cloudy in Gladstone, 24. And Rockhampton, up to 25. In Mackay, showers today, 22. In Townsville, up to 26 and partly cloudy conditions. Cairns, a shower or two and 26, while Mount Isa, partly cloudy and 27. Longreach, 26. It will be a sunny day ahead.
1: 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Morning Country.

Yeah, one of the greatest of our Aussie storytellers, and we remember him fondly. We lost Ted Egan just late last year, but what a legacy he leaves us with, and that is one of his fine songs there. It is Top Rail Hero. Good to have you along this morning on this Wednesday. It is the 8th of July, and that's a lovely sort of waltz time, I think, with that

0: waltzing away there with a new version of a country classic. That is Norma O'Hara Murphy and the Tennessee Waltz.
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0: Had a message from Justin yesterday. He was heading out to Roma from Toowoomba, so I'm not sure where you are this morning, Justin, if you're still in Roma or you're back in Toowoomba, but I wanted to hear some Morgan Evans. This is Steel Town.

100,000 people live in our city. The city of industry. Coal and steel are its lifeblood, and its harbor is busy with ships. Its horizon is lost in the smoke of steelworks and factories.

It is his tribute to his hometown of Newcastle there, and Morgan Evans with Steel Town. He's been back in Australia recently. Maybe you've caught him at his shows. It's been lovely to have him back. And a man who calls the world his home these days, doing great things. The Steel Town album is also out now. And Justin, thanks for the suggestion this morning. Another suggestion that's come through this week is from Trevor in Longreach. And we were talking about classic songs before with the Tennessee Waltz. Here's another one, Cattle Call, with Leanne Rimes and Eddie Arnold.

0: Yeah, big thank you to his fans and everyone who loves his music there, which I think is all of us. That is John Williamson. Beautiful words come from you, wrapping up Early Morning Country for today.
1: ABC News. Good morning, I'm Maria Hatzakis. The Prime Minister, Anthony Albanese, will meet with three more Pacific leaders in Brisbane today as he pushes on with a diplomatic blitz. His foreign affairs reporter, Stephen Jedgetts.
2: Mr Albanese will meet with PNG Prime Minister James Marape as well as the Prime Ministers of Tonga and Samoa the day after returning from a trip to Solomon Islands and Fiji. Mr Albanese and Mr Marape will celebrate the Puk Puk Defence Treaty coming into force, while all four leaders are set to sign agreements on allocating $200 million allocated for grassroots rugby league in the region under the PNG NRL deal. They're also likely to discuss Australia and Fiji's new military alliance.
1: Police are searching for a suspect accused of multiple carjackings in Logan, south of Brisbane. Officers allege the man, armed with a knife, tried to steal a car from a 19-year-old woman and stole another from a 44-year-old man at a service station on Chambers Flat Road in Park Ridge last night. He allegedly crashed the vehicle in nearby Marsden a short time later, where he assaulted a 33-year-old man and stole his car. Police are appealing for witnesses to come forward as investigations continue. A new report shows Queensland's prison system could be facing an unprecedented overcrowding crisis. Details from state political reporter Jack Mackay.
3: The audit office noted there were about 11,300 inmates in Queensland jails as of June last year. That was up 54% from a decade earlier. Those numbers are forecast to grow even further over the next 10 years. The Auditor General has warned Queensland Corrective Services is not effectively planning for or facilitating the rehabilitation and reintegration of prisoners. Corrective Services Commissioner

0: Paul Stewart says his agency delivers evidence-informed rehab services in a bid to reduce recidivism and support the reintegration of inmates.
1: UK far-right political leader Nigel Farage has announced he'll resign as an MP amid intense scrutiny over financial support he's received. But he's vowed to recontest his seat in a by-election, as Elise Kluwer reports from London.
2: Nigel Farage said he'd be addressing the nation on his political future, which led many to speculate that he'd be quitting politics due to an ongoing investigation into personal donations he's received from wealthy party backers. But the leader of Reform UK was defiant, declaring he'd done nothing wrong.
3: I have not broken the law. I have not misused public money.
2: Nigel Farage then did announce he'd be resigning as an MP, but would be standing again to win a mandate from his constituents. But the investigation into the money he's received won't go away, and critics claim the move is a publicity stunt.
1: In sport, the Maroons and Blues are gearing up to square off in the 14th Rugby League State of Origin decider at Lang Park in Brisbane tonight. Jessica Stewart reports.
4: Queensland enters Game 3 of the series as favourites to take home back-to-back Origin Shields after piling on 64 points against New South Wales in the opening two matches. The Blues have made six changes in a bid to bounce back from the heavy defeat in Melbourne last month, naming Jack Bostock to debut and recalling Stephen Crichton and Bradman Best into their back line. The Maroons have lost their last two matches at Lang Park, but hold the ledger in Origin deciders, having won 16 of the 24 played.
1: In soccer, Lionel Messi has inspired Argentina to an astonishing 3-2 victory against Egypt in their round of 16 clash at the FIFA World Cup in Atlanta. The reigning champions were facing an early exit, trailing 2-0 with about 10 minutes of regular time remaining, when Messi provided the assist for his side's opening goal, then equalised in the 83rd minute. Enzo Fernandez then headed home the winner in stoppage time. To the weather for Queensland, isolated showers on the east coast, the chance of a storm in the far southwest, mostly sunny elsewhere. Cairns and Townsville, 26. Mackay and Bundaberg, 22 degrees. Rockhampton, 25. Mount Isa, 27. In the state southeast, a partly cloudy day. Brisbane and Ipswich, 22. Logan and the Gold Coast, 21. Sunshine Coast, 20. Toowoomba, 17.
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7: And it is Wednesday, the 8th of July. Happy middle of the working week to you, and happy Decider Day. Yeah, pop on your maroon this morning. Make sure you're decked out in all the colours to cheer on the boys. And if you're Brisbane-bound today, then give them a big cheer for me. It's exciting, isn't it? State of Origin tonight. What a season. Can't believe we're at the end. And this one is going to be the one that decides it all. So, hope your nerves are okay. Maybe planning a party. Though, we wake up early in the morning. Going to be later tonight when the game happens, so plan your day accordingly. Pace yourself is probably the best way to go. But let's hope it's going to be a great Maroon victory for tonight. You can tell me what you think the score is going to be. 0487 993 222. And after thinking about Origin and also the World Cup that's underway overseas at the moment, often think we talk about languages and how we chat to each other. I think sport can sometimes be a universal language. Music as well. And they say mathematics is the true universal language. But when it comes to languages, how many can you speak? And have you learned languages throughout your life? Well, if the answer is yes, and many languages, then it turns out your brain might be working better than the rest of us. I'm going to tell you why that is coming up soon.

0: Some Eagles magic for you there this morning, one of these nights on our morning together. It is the 8th of July.
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0: Let's see what's happening with the weather across Queensland today. We do still have the strong wind warning that's impacting a number of areas, and that includes the Torres Strait, Peninsula Coast, Cooktown Coast, Cairns Coast, Sunshine Coast waters, and Gold Coast waters. A little bit shorter than what we were dealing with in the last few days. But there's still the hazardous surf warning that we've got for southeast Queensland areas, Sunshine Coast waters, Gold Coast waters, and the Garry Coast. So take care there today. And the moderate flood warning still in place for the Bulloo River. They were looking at a moderate flood peak yesterday afternoon, and the river may remain around that moderate flood level today as well, around Thargaminda. So just keeping an eye on all of that, as we have been throughout the week with that recent rain. Not this week, but takes a while to get down, of course, so it has now started arriving. We've got isolated showers and the chance of a thunderstorm in the far southwest today. Isolated showers on the east coast, tending scattered to widespread on the north tropical coast, but it should be mostly sunny elsewhere. Got some fog, possible morning fog inland in the southeast today, and possible morning frost in the southern and central interior. Looking at light to moderate northeast to southeasterly winds. They'll be fresh at times in the northeast and also in the northern interior. Winds turning southeast to southwesterly in the southeast of the state. Those maximum temperatures near average for today. Looking at the general weather picture, what's impacting on our weather, we've got that weak trough lingering in the far west. That'll be there for the next few days. A ridge extends over the rest of the state, and a high persists near Tasmania. Should move east across the Tasman Sea for Friday. There's a low near New Zealand that'll move away from today. And a cloud band is going to move over the southwest tomorrow, should weaken on Friday as it moves east across southern Queensland. The weak trough will move slightly east on Friday, then we'll see it move slowly east across southern Queensland from Saturday. So a bit of movement on that activity for the coming days. Brisbane, in for a partly cloudy day and a top of 22. In Toowoomba, mostly sunny, you'll see 17. Stanthorpe getting to 15 and partly cloudy. For Gander, partly cloudy and 23. Hervey Bay, a shower or two, 21. And in Bundaberg, partly cloudy, reaching 22. Gladstone, 24. Rockhampton, 25. Both will be partly cloudy today. Bilawila, a partly cloudy day, you'll see 24 degrees. And in Springshaw, sunny and 23. To Mackay, showers and 22. Hamilton Island, showers. It'll be windy, 21. Townsville, partly cloudy with 26 today. And in Charters Towers, partly cloudy, top of 25. Cairns, a shower or two, 26. Mareeba, just partly cloudy and 24. While Thursday Island, windy, partly cloudy and 29. In Cloncurry, mostly sunny, 29. Mount Isa, partly cloudy, you'll see 27. Longreach, a sunny day, 26. Winton, also sunny, and 27. Roma, mostly sunny, 22. And in Boulia today, a possible shower, getting up to 26 degrees.
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0: Well, how many languages do you speak? I'm always in awe of people who are multilingual, can speak a lot of languages. I have enough trouble with one. Mangle the English language on a regular basis, as you hear. But for a lot of people, they pick up languages, love learning languages, and maybe from a young age were taught to speak different languages from around the world, and that could be a very good thing. New research suggests the earlier you learn languages and the more you speak, the better for your brain. In fact, it says learning another language can slow aging in the brain by up to 13 years. Dr. Lucia Amoruso is from the Basque Centre on Cognition, Brain and Language in San Sebastian and is one of the authors of this study.
4: We contrasted people that were speaking just one language, two languages, three languages or four languages. We found this graded or this dose dependent effect, suggesting that the more the languages you speak, the healthier your brain looks like. For instance, when comparing people that were speaking one language, so monolinguals, with people that were speaking two or three languages, the brain appeared 6 years younger than what was expected from their age. And when they were speaking four languages, the brain looks 13 years younger. Beyond this, the number of spoken languages, let's say, what we also investigated was how proficient these people were in these languages and how early they acquired them. And these factors both contributed also to younger looking brain pattern.
5: So the younger you are when you learn multiple languages, the healthier your brain is.
4: Yeah. Well, according to our study, we found an association. The earlier you acquire these languages, the more your brain will look younger.
5: How strong is your

0: evidence that it's learning languages that causes this effect, rather than people who have healthier brains being more able to learn multiple languages?
1: The evidence that we have is pretty robust. We did many, many sensitivity analyses to control, for instance, that our results were not driven by age or by gender or by years of education. That is a proxy that can inform or predict cognitive reserve in people. So we control for all these factors. Mm-hmm.
0: What is it about learning languages that is so good for our brains?
1: We have like a mechanistic hypothesis, because what we found also is that multilingualism relates to how the brain networks are organized. Okay. So the brain has different networks that support different cognitive functions, such as language, attention, cognitive control. And the thing is that as we get older, these networks become less specialized. The boundaries start to blur. And this pattern is often linked with cognitive decline in aging. So what we found also was that these younger looking brain patterns in multilingualism were linked to more differentiated and specialized brain networks. They are not recruiting areas outside those specific networks. They are more segregated. Also, if you learn language in an institute, for instance, not through Duolingo, and you engage with other people, this is super important, because one of the things that are contributing to depression, for instance, or accelerated aging in older adults is isolation. So this would be also beneficial in an indirect way.
2: I've had a number of friends who just in recent years have been learning Spanish. Some have chosen to live in Spanish-speaking countries. But, that's good for their brains, I understand now. Dr. Lucia Amoroso from the Basque Centre on Cognition, Brain and Language, having a chat there about that latest study.
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2: We are going to play Twisted Title together soon with that lingering challenge. It's been around for a long time. But before we do, just a bit of an update. If you love getting up overnights and listening to our shows in the early morning, you might be aware that Trevor Chappell is hanging up the microphone at the end of this month after a huge career on overnights. And this morning, it was announced who's taking his place. Francis Leach, who's a name that you might know very well if you've listened to the ABC on its various platforms over a number of years, has been announced as the new presenter of Overnights. He's going to take up the role in early August. And he started his broadcast career on air at Triple J before dedicating decades to sports journalism, working for Grandstand and on ABC TV's Offsiders. He says he's thrilled to be back in radio, and we're looking forward to welcoming him back into the ABC family and spending our overnights with him. Francis Leach with that big news this morning.
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2: Twisted Title, or maybe I should add another T to it today and call it the Tricky Twisted Title, because this one has been keeping us guessing for a number of days now.
4: Steady.
2: There you go. I know some people have been playing in recent days and they've thought they've had a number of suggestions, so maybe you need to share your other suggestions with me this morning. Remember, you're only allowed to tell me one at a time. You can't have a whole slew of choices, just one at a time. 1300 630 222, if you can tell me what you think the correct title of this morning's song is.
4: Steady.
2: That's it. We started this last Thursday, in fact, and it's still going. Love to talk to you this morning on that telephone number, which is 1300 630 222. Have you worked it out yet? Have you got any ideas? I'm actually going to share a little clue with you. I know I don't normally do clues, but to help narrow it down just maybe a little for you this morning. When you hear this...
4: Steady.
2: Okay, so that is one word. So I can tell you that the Twisted Title answer is also just one word. So don't think of any long titles

0: or even two words together, it's just one. So that might help.
1: Steady.
0: Okay, and what do you reckon it could be? It's not steady, it's something else. What is my twisted title today? 1300 630 222 if you'd like to play.
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0: And a bit of an update for you this morning too, if you're listening in from Townsville, because if you're familiar with Townsville, you know beautiful Castle Hill right in the centre of the city. It's such an iconic landmark, was lit up with fires yesterday and last night. We have had an update from the Queensland Fire Department advising us that that fire that was blazing around Castle Hill is now under control. And we'll see some updates in the warnings shortly. So it was a bit of a concern for locals last night, but things under control now. And thank you to all the fire crews who've been out there battling that. It's a tough thing. A lot of people walk up Castle Hill. It's pretty hard to fight fires on them. So we really appreciate the crews that have been doing that.
1: Steady.
0: All right. What have you got for me this morning as we continue our journey throughout this very teasing twisted title? What is my one word correct title answer? Margie's given us a call. Hi, Margie.
3: Hi.
0: Where are you calling us from?
3: Walloon near Ipswich.
0: Oh, lovely. It is good to have you on board this morning. Are you feeling confident with your answer?
3: Well, I'm not sure.
0: I'd love to hear it.
3: Give it a go.
0: Yep.
3: Is it shaking?
0: Shaking. No, unfortunately, it's not.
3: Oh,
0: I'm so sorry, Margie. But thank
3: you. That's fine.
0: Thank you for calling and thank you for being our first contestant. I think we have a few lining up this morning. A lot of people wanting to try and solve this one, including Eric, who's in Gander. Hello, Eric.
4: How you going, Michael?
0: Good to talk to you again. Are things well?
4: Yeah, not too bad. And yourself?
0: Oh, very good. Thank you. I'll be glad when somebody gets this right because it's hung around for a while. Could it be you?
4: Oh, I've missed a few, Michael, so I might be saying one that someone's already said, but I was going to say falling.
0: Falling. Go from steady to falling.
4: Yeah, you know, from that Twin Peaks show?
0: Yeah, there's a few falling songs out there. No, it's not.
4: No worries, Michael.
0: We are not falling to earth with that one. But, Eric, I love the suggestion all the same. Thank you for playing today and having a go. Let's keep our journey going along through Queensland and travel to Mackay. Leanne, how are you?
5: Very well, Michael. I don't know whether I'm right, but I'm so sick of hearing this clue that I'm just going to give it a go.
0: Give it a go. Tell me what you think.
5: Overboard.
0: Overboard. This is going to send you overboard. No, it's not.
5: All right, then. Thank you.
0: Thank you for playing. Someone's going to get it right eventually. We will be positive. We are going to continue moving around through Queensland now because a few contestants playing. Let's go to Cardwell. Hello, John.
6: Oh, g'day, Michael. Michael, I'm obviously wrong with this one. I thought it was the Normie Rose song, you know. Shaking all over.
0: You sang that very well.
6: But I'm obviously wrong, unfortunately.
0: Unfortunately not, but Normie Rowe would be very pleased with that effort, John. Good on you, mate.
6: Thank you, sir. See you now.
0: You have a good day. I love that. He sang for me. That's great. Who else is playing the game this morning? Well, they have been playing in recent days. They're usually a very good twosome at this. Linda and Paul in Edmonton. Hello.
7: Hello. Good morning to you all.
0: Welcome back with your third attempt.
7: Oh, no, we've still got another two after it.
0: Goodness me. What do you think?
7: Well, he thinks Jump by Van Halen.
0: Jump by Van Halen.
7: Mm.
0: Great 80s tune. No.
7: No.
0: No, it's not. But I love how people are getting active now in some of their suggestions, falling, jumping, shaking, all of that sort of thing. You are kind of on the right track. So let's see how we go. With some more suggestions. Let's keep them coming. David in Mackay, how are you?
8: Yeah, morning, Michael.
0: Welcome, welcome. What have you got for me?
8: Oh, I was going to say that song that lady said before, Shaken All Over, but by in the 60s, Johnny Kidd, but, yeah, no, it's not Shaken All Over, is it?
0: No.

0: You want to have another crack?
1: Maybe that song by Jump by Van Halen.
0: Well, that's what Linda and Paul just said.
1: No,
0: we can't have Jump, and we're not shaking all over. So
1: no, nothing else, mate. That's about it.
0: Sorry, David, but nice to talk to you all the same. Have a good day, and I love that people are getting involved in this, even though this is day five for this challenge. Now, I don't think we've had a Twisted Title last this long before. It's you normally get it pretty quickly. Let's go to Mitch in Marion. Hi, Mitch.
2: G'day, mate.
0: Hello, Mitch.
2: Mate, it's not Shaken by Eddie Money.
0: Shaken by Eddie Money. We love these shaking songs. No, it's not.
2: Yeah, right.
0: So we will cross that one off the list as well, but it's really good to hear from you, Mitch. Thank you. And time for a couple more contestants. Let's travel to Warwick. David, hello.
3: Good morning, Michael.
0: Save us from all of this. What do you reckon?
3: Well, my other option yesterday is Unstable, Justin Bieber.
0: You're getting very modern now, aren't you? Justin Bieber.
3: It's not, is it?
0: No, it's not. but it's a good one. You know, we go from steady to unstable. I think that's you're certainly welcoming the challenge. I love that. Let's see. Time for one last caller, and that is Bruce in Nanango having a go. Hello, Bruce.
4: Hello, Michael. How are you? Probably miles off the planet, but fast.
0: Fast.
4: Yes. Now, I looked, there's about three songs called Fast.
0: And none of them are my challenge today, I'm afraid. So, no, it's not. Sorry, Bruce.
4: Righto, mate.
0: Good to talk to you, and thanks for playing the game this morning. So, no, we're going to have to pack it up again. Listen.
5: Steady.
0: Okay, so it's a one-word answer that you're looking for, and I don't know. There's a lot of movement coming into it now, and that is the right thing to do. Keep thinking of movement. And this is, like some of the suggestions, a song title that is applicable to a number of songs, because there's a handful of songs that have had this similar title. So tomorrow we'll see if you can get it right. Twisted Title continues. It's keeping us company throughout the week.
6: Roots in the community.
7: Craft for women is an ancient thing. It's actually all to do with just the act of creating itself, and that's the most stimulating thing. It's just doing.
6: ABC Western Queensland.

0: ABC News. Good morning, I'm Maria Hatzakis. A search is underway for a man accused of multiple carjackings in Logan, south of Brisbane. Details from Joshua McIntosh.
1: Officers allege the suspect, armed with a knife, tried to steal a car from a 19-year-old woman at a service station on Chambers Flat Road in Park Ridge last night. She ran away and wasn't hurt. The suspect then allegedly threatened a 44-year-old man and stole his vehicle, crashing it in nearby Marsden a short time later. He then allegedly assaulted a 33-year-old man and stole his ute. The victim was taken to hospital with non-life-threatening injuries. Police are appealing for witnesses to come forward as investigations continue.
0: Prime Minister Anthony Albanese will meet with three more Pacific leaders in Brisbane today after returning from a visit to Solomon Islands and Fiji. His foreign affairs reporter Stephen Jegets.
2: Anthony Albanese will meet with PNG Prime Minister James Marape, as well as the Prime Ministers of Tonga and Samoa. Mr Albanese and Mr Marape will celebrate the Pukpuk Defence Treaty coming into force. All four leaders are also likely to discuss Australia's new military alliance with Fiji. And there'll be a focus on sport, with the leaders set to sign agreements on allocating $200 million allocated for grassroots rugby league in the region under the PNG NRL deal.
0: US President Donald Trump has already ruffled feathers at the annual NATO summit over strikes on Iran and his desire to control Greenland. Europe correspondent Zoe Ford reports from the Turkish capital.
3: As the NATO summit began, leaders unveiled arms deals worth billions of dollars to show they are heeding US calls to spend more to defend Europe. Even so, President Trump took a swipe soon after arriving in Ankara by saying he would have boycotted the summit because the US wasn't treated well by NATO leaders over its strikes on Iran. But he can

0: because he likes Turkey as president. He also reiterated his desire that the US should control Greenland, not Denmark. The leaders held a formal dinner at the presidential palace. The main summit gets underway later today. Mazoe Ford, ABC News, Ankara.
1: Prince Harry and six other high-profile claimants, including Sir Elton John and Liz Hurley, have lost their High Court case in the UK against the publisher of the Daily Mail. His Europe correspondent, Catherine Diss.
2: It's cost about $80 million in legal fees, and the Duke of Sussex has invested a lot of emotional capital. But it wasn't to be. The judge dismissed all 14 counts put forward, alleging the unlawful gathering of information by means such as phone tapping and intercepting of voicemails. Justice Nicholson said suspicion, even understandable suspicion, isn't proof. The Daily Mail publisher, Associated Newspapers, welcomed the ruling, declaring this proves every single article was legitimately sourced. The loss is the end of a long-running legal saga for the Duke and overshadows his week of charity work in the UK.
1: In sport, Queensland will be out to win back-to-back Rugby League State of Origin Shields when they host New South Wales in tonight's series decider in Brisbane. Jessica Stewart reports.
3: The Maroons have been strong performers in Origin deciders since the three-game format was established, winning 16 of the 24 played so far. However, the Blues have won their past two encounters at Lang Park. A legend, Queensland will be desperate to reverse tonight in front of their own fans. Coach Billy Slater's kept a winning formula, making minimal team changes, with Pat Carrigan returning to the interchange after Lindsay Collins was ruled out with concussion. Kick-off is just after 8 o'clock Australian Eastern Standard Time.
1: In tennis, American Coco Gauff has reached the Wimbledon semi-finals for the first time after beating compatriot Jessica Pegula. Gauff won in three sets, 4-6, 6-3, 6-3. She'll next play Karolina Muchova, who beat Japan's Naomi Osaka, 7-6, 6-4. Queensland's weather, isolated showers on the east coast, the chance of a storm in the far southwest, mostly sunny elsewhere. Cairns and Townsville, 26, Mackay and Bundaberg, 22 degrees, Rockhampton, 25, Mount Isa, 27. In the state southeast, partly cloudy with a medium chance of showers near the coast, Brisbane and Ipswich, 22, Logan and the Gold Coast, 21, Sunshine Coast, 20, Toowoomba, a top of 17 degrees. 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
4: Good morning, welcome to AM. I'm Rachel Mealy, coming to you from the lands of the Turrbal and Yuggera people in Brisbane. The last of the known ISIS-linked Australian women in Syria is expected to return home amid allegations that a Yazidi girl was enslaved, beaten and raped while enslaved at the woman's home in Syria a decade ago, the ABC can reveal. Sydney woman Hoden Abbey has spent more than a decade living in the ISIS caliphate and Kurdish detention camps after travelling to Syria in 2014. And last month, the Home Affairs Minister granted her a permit to come back to Australia. Stephanie March has this exclusive report and a warning it contains disturbing details.
5: A Yazidi woman who we will call Sara was just 9 or 10 years old when she was sold to an ISIS fighter known as Abu Osama in mid-2016 in the Syrian city of Raqqa. Abu Osama's English-speaking wife, Osama, was pregnant with their daughter. To protect Sara's privacy, her words are being voiced by an actor.
6: When Abu Osama took me, he hid me for 3 days. He put me in a room and locked me, and Osama didn't know I was there. But after 3 days, he told Osama that he had brought me for her because she was about to give birth, but his main purpose of taking me there was rape.
5: Sara says once Osama learned her husband was raping the slave, she was furious.
6: After she knew that, she started beating me and all my body had bruises because of her beatings.
5: Sara was sold to 8 different ISIS fighters during her time in captivity. It was only after Sara was freed and talking to investigators in Germany that she learned about Osama's past.
6: During the investigation, I was asked about Osama and the investigators said she was Australian.
5: While the identification of Hoden Abbey as Sara's abuser is not definitive, a former UN human rights specialist who doesn't want to be named to protect ongoing cases has told the ABC he believes it is Hoden Abbey based on interviews with multiple Yazidi survivors. Roger

0: Anna Han, a Middle Eastern terrorism expert, has spent a decade tracking the more than 200 Australians who lived in the ISIS caliphate, including Miss Abby.
1: We know that she's of Somali background. She's a Sydney girl. She and her family were from the western suburbs of Sydney, and she left in 2014 with another person called Hafsa Mohammed to go to Syria. Hafsa, we believe, died in Syria, and Hodan survived.
0: Earlier this year, Ms. Abby was prevented from returning to Australia after the Home Affairs Minister placed a temporary exclusion order on her, which is designed to prevent a person who's deemed a terrorism or security threat from entering the country. Ms. Abby was issued a return permit last month, and she could come back at any time with her daughter, who's about to turn 10 years old, the same age Sarah was when she was held as a slave. For Sarah, she says she would be willing to testify against Osama if charges were laid. Asked if they were aware of the allegations or planned to charge Hodan Abbey with slavery-related offences upon return, the Australian Federal Police said they have no comment. The ABC's been told Ms. Abbey's family do not want to speak with the media and her lawyers have not responded to the allegations.
2: Stephanie March. US President Donald Trump has already ruffled feathers at the annual NATO summit over the strikes on Iran and wanting to control Greenland. Europe Bureau Chief Mazoe Ford is in Ankara for the summit.
3: I like this man a lot.
4: World leaders have learned that if you want Donald Trump on your side, you have to lay it on thick. So from the moment the US president stepped off Air Force One in Ankara, he was given the VIP treatment. Turkish President Recep Tayyip Erdogan met him on the tarmac. He put on a guard of honour at the presidential palace. And then there was a flyover from fighter jets. As the pair sat down for talks, President Trump said he'd thought of boycotting the NATO summit. He's still angry at many of the alliance's leaders for refusing to join his war in Iran.
5: We weren't treated well because we did something in Iran. We don't need anybody's help. I didn't even want their help. But before I asked, they said they wouldn't be there.
4: Questions from journalists touched on topics that could prove even more awkward as the NATO summit gets underway. President Trump took a swipe at European leaders Keir Starmer of the UK and Giorgia Meloni of Italy. And he reiterated his desire to take control of Greenland from Denmark.
5: But it's an important part for the United States. And it's surrounded by China ships and Russian ships.
4: The topic of conversation this summit will try to centre on is how to end Russia's full-scale invasion of Ukraine. President Volodymyr Zelensky isn't relying on the American president alone. He'll be meeting with almost 20 other leaders on the sidelines.
6: While this war continues, please help us get more air defence missiles. This is our top priority right now. We are capable of doing everything else ourselves.
4: Under pressure from President Trump to boost defence spending, NATO has announced arms deals worth tens of billions of dollars. NATO Chief Mark Rutte said the deals would make the whole region safer.
7: We are on the cusp of the transatlantic defence industrial revolution. I'm asking you to take a leap and show our people that we are ready and capable to protect them anywhere at any time. And show Russia and all those watching today that a transatlantic defence industrial base is mobilising with purpose.
4: Russia is watching. Kremlin spokesperson Dmitry Peskov said the NATO summit was attracting great interest and would be followed closely. But he added that he found some of the statements so far to be confrontational. A warning shot as official talks begin. This is Mazoe Ford in Ankara, reporting for AM.
2: At Jiddy Jiddy Aboriginal School in southwest Western Australia, most of the students used to finish primary school with a Year 3 reading level and faced a tough transition to high school. The school's transformed its results by changing its teaching practices, and experts say it's a model that could help improve Australia's chronically poor literacy scores. National Education and Parenting reporter Connor Duffy and Kath McAloon prepared this report.
8: Days start a bit differently at Jiddy Jiddy School in Western Australia's southwest. Students at the community Aboriginal school gather for a daily yarning circle for a calm transition into classroom learning.
9: Eyes closed,
8: Then it's straight into a rigorous session of explicit phonics instruction, where children are stepped through the code of matching sounds to letters in a methodical and systematic way.
9: You need two letters to make one sound.
8: Emphasis is placed on ensuring each step is understood and mastered before moving on to the next. Principal Karen Augustin introduced this approach to reading instruction after joining the school and finding the majority of students were finishing primary school without basic literacy skills.
10: So they were still down at year 2-3 level. We struggled with that, and they struggled when they got to high school.
8: The school received funding under the Closing the Gap initiative to implement a program called Multilit, developed by researchers at Macquarie University. 3.5 years after introducing the new literacy lessons, nearly all students are now achieving basic reading proficiency by the end of primary school, much to the delight of Karen Augustin and her teaching staff.
10: We are now closing the gap, which is what we set out to do, and we can see it. And our school celebrates that. It's just amazing when we show the results, all the teachers just get pumped because that's what it's about. It's about getting our kids ready for high school.
8: According to reading expert Professor Pamela Snow of La Trobe University, this teaching method works because it acknowledges that reading is something the brain hasn't evolved to do on its own, and students need precise instruction for this fundamental skill.
11: If children haven't mastered the key workings of the English writing system after 3 years of school, then they're often on Struggle Street and stay on Struggle Street, not just across their school years, but in fact right across their lives.
8: Many states and school systems have moved to embrace the explicit teaching model. It replaced a style known as whole language, which had at its core that learning to read is easy and natural. With NAPLAN results showing roughly one-third of Australian students struggling to meet minimum expectations, Professor Snow says the need for consistent, evidence-based teaching is urgent, and she'd like monitoring to ensure policy changes are making it to the classroom.
11: We shouldn't be leaving reading success to chance. It shouldn't matter what your postcode is. We should be ensuring that all children are exposed to optimal instruction and all children have the best opportunities to succeed academically.
8: Back at Jitty Jitty School, Principal Karen Augustin hopes others will learn from their school's success.
10: The results have gone through the roof, better than we could have ever expected.
2: Jitty Jitty School Principal Karen Augustin. She was speaking with Connor Duffy. And that's early AM for today. The Australian dollar is lower. It's buying 69.33 US cents. I'm Rachel Mealy. It's 6:15.
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13: You're listening to The Rural Report. Good morning. I'm Brandon Long. Thanks for your company today. On the show, a regional airport is in talks with a Middle Eastern country to ship more food direct to their markets. And a record-holding Aussie grain grower has been on a tour of the UK. He's going to give us some very interesting insights on how their grain growing industry compares to ours. But first, Queensland Minister for Natural Resources, Dale Last, was in Dalby yesterday to discuss the progress of the oil and gas development in the Taroom Trough. He says consultation with landholders across the region is going well. Meanwhile, resource company Omega Oil and Gas says it's working with the government to determine where the water needed for hydraulic fracturing will come from. Have a listen.
14: Yeah, look, that relationship is absolutely crucial, and Coexistence Queensland doing a great job representing Queensland government, but also liaising with landholders, liaising with local governments as well. And we know that with the Condamine Alluvium, that bill recently went through Parliament, giving those protections to those landholders in that vicinity. And that work now will continue going forward. We've got some great news stories coming out of the Taroom Trough. I was recently up at Injune in the Denison Trough, and similar stories up there. very, very important that those relationships continue. And haven't they developed in recent years? It's certainly improved over time, and we're now seeing that collaboration between resource companies and landholders really starting to bear fruit. And but you know, we need to continue to work on that. We don't take it for granted.

0: Let's throw to Trev to talk about the water in his particular situation.
1: Yes, certainly. It's very early before we start going down that path, but it's the water in the fracture stimulation process can be reutilized. So you use it once and then you recycle it for subsequent wells. The water will be an issue that we're working through with the government, and we'll make sure that it's sustainable and done to the highest standards. So that's part of the Taroom Trough Development Plan, and we're working with the responsible bodies, so OGIA, O-G-I-A, who are the experts in the field. There's a brilliant database that's been developed over the last 20 years from the coal seam gas sector, so we understand this very well, and we're working very closely with the experts to be able to make sure that any water that we draw is from a sustainable place, and that we're minimising the impact that is felt. And certainly it's completely removed. We are so deep, we're down at 4,000 metres and down at those sorts of depths. We're completely removed from any of the aquifers that are used by the ag sector and any of the farmers here. So it's a completely different situation than the coal seam gas sector, where we're developing these very tight, deep resources.
2: So where will the water be drawn from, though?
1: From some very deep aquifers, potentially, that are removed from the ones that are used for agriculture or domestic purposes.
3: Omega Oil and Gas Managing Director Trevor Brown ending that report. Well, as the home to the nation's biggest cattle feedlot and piggery, along with hosting the Salad Bowl of Queensland, the Darling Downs could be in line for a major export boost. Saudi Arabia has identified Toowoomba Wellcamp Airport as a potential future freight gateway under a new aviation agreement. Now, this may create some fresh opportunities to get more local produce into those international markets. Ellie Bradfield spoke with Wellcamp Airport General Manager Kelly Bandit about what it could mean for the region.
4: That came about in regards to the demand and how rich this region is on its capability to export high-end meat, fruit, perishables. So such the high volumes of product that, you know, support globally come from this region. So again, it's that we have the capability of Wellcamp Airport to be a dedicated freighter hub where we can connect all of this fresh fruit and produce and meat, and, you know, even down to oil and gas or any sort of equipment, we can connect it a lot more efficiently without any restraints. And it can go from, as they say, from paddock to plate or paddock to shelves and changing only one set of hands, where it would depart straight from here and not having to go to another port. So the need for it is there, and that's where the agreement came about. And obviously they understand that, you know, they want this product, and we can bring it together, and it'll be a number of airlines, which there are already a number of airlines who are very who have committed to doing this, and it'll be just being able to share the product from here direct to all these countries.
5: So it's like a direct cargo service from here to Saudi Arabia.
4: Correct. And it came down to the fact that this will be, you know, it was the limitation on the restrictions of what Wellcamp can offer. So we don't have curfews. We don't have slot times. So these airlines can come in at any time of day, and we can actually execute their operation a lot more efficiently and quickly compared to other mainline ports where they have constant roadblocks or they're exhausted in regards to they're all already, you know, full. So we're like a pressure valve that we can release some of that stress, and we can do it right now.
5: So what is the next step? When could our produce be on the plane?
4: There comes down to a number of the regulatory requirements that it's sitting with government decisions. But from our point of view, from an airport's point of view, we're open for the business. They want the business to come from this region because this region has the biggest feedlots and abattoirs for that high-end beef to go out globally.
3: Kelly Bandit, General Manager at Wellcamp Airport.
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3: Well, it is 22 past six.

0: And thank you for joining me with the Rural Report. I'm going to bring you a bit of weather now. Up in the north, Normanton is heading for a top of 31 and sunny today. Richmond is sunny and 29. Mount Isa, top of 27, partly cloudy. Rockhampton, partly cloudy, 25. Emerald, mostly sunny, 24. Longreach, 26 and sunny. Billawilla, partly cloudy, 24. Taroom, mostly sunny day for you and 24. Kingaroy, partly cloudy, 19. Gatton, mostly sunny, 22. Toowoomba, 17 and mostly sunny. Stanthorpe, partly cloudy and 15. In the west, Roma, mostly sunny, 22. Charleville, top of 22 and sunny. Cunnamulla, a little bit cooler at 20 and sunny, and Birdsville heading for a top of 24 and partly cloudy. Grain growers in the UK, they typically pull off bigger yields than our dryland farms here, but the higher rainfall doesn't necessarily mean farms there are more profitable or that it is easier to grow the crops there. After a recent study tour with grain growers from across the country, Michael Nichols found quite the opposite.
1: So they've got these massive amount of records, and they're all saying how more unpredictable the weather's becoming and more extreme events of either wet or dry conditions.
2: The herbicide Paraquat is banned in the UK, and
1: yes,
2: they've also got a ban on neonicotinoid insecticides. How have these tight chemical regulations in the UK and Europe changed the way farms are run there?
1: To be honest, that was the overwhelming thing that they're just losing the battle over there, to be honest. Like, there is no way you could pay me to go over and farm there.
2: Even though your family's from there originally.
1: Yeah, absolutely. No, they're in a lot of trouble. They've lost a lot of chemistries. Their yields are actually starting to go backwards because they can't control, say, like the blackgrass. They grow oilseed rape over there. And that has just been decimated since their insecticide ban, because they've got a little beetle called flea beetle, and that burrows its way into the stalk and kills the plant, and they've got no way of controlling that. Over there, they get a lot of government subsidies, which they've been depending on. And since they've lost, you know, the EU, or they exited with the Brexit, they've lost 50% of their farm subsidies. Some of these subsidies were as simple as, you know, if you plant a four-way cover crop mix, you'll get paid £120 a hectare. If you don't use an insecticide on your wheat crop, you'll get another £45 a hectare. If you direct drill, or if you want a minimum disturbance low tillage drill, you'll get a 40% rebate if you went to buy a new one.
2: So it's kind of, it's almost like an incentive not to grow food.
1: They have sort of gone away a little bit from that. They used to have something called set aside, which is where you were paid not to farm. They've sort of matured a little bit, I suppose, and they've now got these grass lays and flower lays, where you plant a meadow of wildflowers to encourage insects. And by doing that, you get £450 a hectare to do that. But very few farmers were making money from growing crops. They really are very limited to what they can do. They've got certain soil types that can only handle certain amounts of nitrogen. So there's a limiting factor, because nitrogen equals yield. They've got a lot of new cultivars coming through, which we got to see with the, you know, we got to see an RGT breeding facility, and that was a massive eye-opener to see the work that goes in behind the scenes for new wheat varieties that are coming out. Yeah, so it was just a massive, you know, realisation that, you know, we're still doing, you know, I'd say if an Australian farmer is making money, he's doing it in his own right, without government subsidies, which can really alter the whole dynamics and, you know, the economy, really. 95% of the UK is managed by people and has been for thousands of years. So they have to be custodians of the land and manage the small patches of woodlands and hedgerows and, you know, flowering plants, because they don't have the vast area that Australia's got, where it's got big national parks, where the environment hasn't lived with, I guess, people for, you know, the thousands of years. It's only been 200.
0: Tasmanian grain grower Michael Nichols chatting to Larissa Smith. Let's check the livestock markets now. David Friend has the Roma report.
3: Roma agents combined to yard 9,715 head. The yarding consisted of some good quality weaners and feeders bred in the Maranoa, Warrego and the Supply District. All the regular buyers attending with Southern Influence present and active. The market very solid to dearer for all categories, especially cows back to the paddock. Yearling steers 440 kilos sold to 578 to lot feeders. Yearling heifers 330-400 kilos made to 558 to backgrounders and 465 cents a kilo to average. Yearling heifers 440 kilos to 478 to lot feeders. Grahamstown steers 560 kilos made to 552 to lot feeders. Bullocks over 600 kilos to 462 to processors. Grahamstown heifers over 540 kilos to 540 cents a kilo. Another large yarding of cows pen. The three score cows over 520 kilos sold to 412 to processors. The two score cows 400 to 520 kilos sold to 368. Bulls over 600 kilos to 460 to set processors.
0: And we've got Errol Luck with the Warwick report.
4: Warwick agents pen 1,199 cattle up by 461. The mixed yarding contains several pens of quality yearling steers and heifers, were sold in strong competition along with the better finished bullocks and cows. All the regular buyers attended and operated. Yearling steers in the 280 range to restockers sold from 420 to 610. Yearling steers over 280 to background sold from 500 to 596. Medium weight yearling steers to restockers sold from 464 to 584. Heavy yearling steers to feed sold from 404 to 520. Yearling heifers in the 280 range to background sold from 384 to 532. Yearling heifers over 280 to restockers sold from 406 to 518. Medium weight yearling heifers to feed sold from 370 to 464. And heavy yearling heifers to the wholesale meat trade sold from 414 to 450.
0: Well, that's it from me this morning. News is next.

0: ABC News across northwest and western Queensland. Good morning, I'm Abby Holter. A Gulf mayor says changes to disaster funding will widen the gap for Indigenous Australians and unfairly punish remote councils. Berkshire Mayor Ernie Camp travelled to Canberra last week to urge the federal government to reconsider reducing its share of disaster recovery funding. Mr. Camp says remote councils with high Indigenous populations have fewer resources to maintain ageing infrastructure, and funding cuts would leave communities more isolated.
1: They somewhat live in a cocoon in Canberra, so they don't really have the understanding how backwards most of our infrastructure is. Well, we may be able to patch our roads up, but there certainly won't be any betterment in that.
0: The Federal Minister for Emergency Management, Christy McBain, says the government is consulting with the states and territories and councils on the proposed disaster recovery funding framework, but will continue to stand behind Queensland. A rural telecommunications advocate says new national phone coverage maps are good for outback tourism, but should be combined onto a single website. New laws requiring the major telcos to publish maps grading their phone coverage across Australia have come into effect this month, with four new categories ranging from good to no coverage, a move more in line with European standards. Agforce Telecommunications Chair Wendy Hick says travellers still need to assess each telco map separately.
2: Unless they realise that, they might jump onto their provider. They mightn't even look at their provider. They might look at a different provider, thinking that their company offers the exact same service, and it may not.
0: An aviation expert says H5 bird flu likely won't spread inland until there's infections in coastal birds, but the situation could change rapidly. Hundreds of thousands of water birds are currently breeding in the Channel Country in dense numbers, with mass mortality expected if the virus spreads inland. Dr. Elise Eng from the University of Queensland says no coastal birds in Australia have been infected so far. It's only been ocean birds.
3: If you actually mix it inland, it will be through some birds that are on the coast already interacting with these dead carcasses before bringing it into the inland areas for now.
0: A new car hire service launched in Quilpie this week is hoped to boost local tourism through a partnership with council. Outback Car Hire will use four vehicles leased from the Quilpie Shire Council to provide rentals for visitors, with owner Wayne Clift looking at future expansion to neighbouring local government shires. Mr. Clift says the new business will allow more fly-in visitors to see towns across the region.
4: Whereas now they can fly here, pick up a car, drive it around, a little three-day trip, drop the car back at Quilpie, and then they've got a long weekend out of Brisbane instead of having to drive 1,000 kilometres to start it.
0: Family members of a man who died in a mining accident at Mount Isa Mines are renewing calls for a memorial around the 50th anniversary of his death. Peter Sturmfels is one of the 150 miners believed to have died in local mining operations in Mount Isa, and community members have been pushing for a memorial of all fallen miners since 1975. Concept designs and plans in 2023 estimated costs at about $2.7 million, and locals are hopeful government funding could be achieved. Mr. Sturmfels' sister, Claire Malin, says it's an important project.
5: Just a little thing, somewhere to just walk through and reflect, something permanent. And relatives down the track in 50 years' time to come and see these things.
0: And travellers are making their way to the northwest despite a slow start to the outback tourism season to compete in Northern Australia's largest Stockman's Challenge. The Cloncurry Stockman's Challenge is in its 43rd year, with more than 1,650 competitors vying for more than $150,000 in prize money. Committee President Peter Rawley says numbers are on par with previous years.
6: It just shows the strength and the commitment from everyone that is in our sport to be able to still wear these costs and continue to go through the horse training, pay for horse trainers and all the rest of the costs associated with it. But everyone still showed up and made the journey.
0: Partly cloudy across the Gulf and Channel Country, mostly sunny in the northwest, sunny in the central west. ABC News.
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8: Good morning to you. We've reached just about reached the halfway mark of another week. You're with Danny Kennedy on this Wednesday morning. Yes, it is Williamson Wednesday. Let's roll out a John Williamson song for you some stage this morning. Tell me which one you want to hear. The number to text us on, 0487 993 222. That's 0487 993 222. And we'll dig it out of our John Williamson library here at ABC Western Queensland. You're with Danny Kennedy this morning for the next couple of hours. Very soon, as artificial intelligence develops, it's becoming harder and harder to make out what's real and what's fake. A new study, hopefully, well, it shows that it's possible to learn to spot the difference. So we'll find out how you can. Before 7 o'clock this morning, a lot of sport, of course. The World Cup rolls on. Argentina surviving another big scare before a second half comeback. They're now in the quarterfinals of the Cup. And, of course, the big one tonight, the men's State of Origin series. It will be decided at Lang Park. Currently 1-1 between Queensland and New South Wales. Catching up with the Weather Bureau shortly. But just having a look at the weather for you. Another sunny day in the central west. Longreach atop of 26. Bark Alden 25. Blackall Isisford and Tambo 24. And Winton 27. Charleville sunny and 22. Augathella sunny 22 and Cunnamulla sunny and 20 degrees. It's Carole King.

Carole King and the Hard Rock Cafe. It's 19 to 7. Shortly we'll chat to the Bureau of Meteorology on this Wednesday morning. Remember, it's also the first day of the Birdsville Carnival. It kicks off a little bit later on this morning. You might have heard a bit about that yesterday. You'll be hearing more in the course of the morning. But before we go any further, let's find out a couple of the stories making news this morning. And we'll start off in The Australian, where the Bank of Mum and Dad is pulling back financial support for their children after the federal budget changed investment strategies, leading to a near halving in the number of first-time home buyers receiving a family guarantee as uncertainty around the price falls. Moves through the market following the Albanese government's change to capital gains and the removal of negative gearing. Data from Mortgage Brokerage Loan Market has revealed the share of new homeowners entering the market with a guarantee fell from 6.4% in February to 3.9%. In June, Chief Executive of Lendi, which operates Aussie Home Loans, Sebastian Watkins, says risk has increased after paths traditionally used to build wealth were blocked. He said it's becoming harder for parents to help their children, certainly if that way was through appreciation of wealth in equities or share portfolios. But specifically property, he says they see parents take an investment property as part of wealth planning with the view that gives their children the equity start they need to get into the property market.

0: I'm moving on to the ABC News website now, and Qantas customers are being warned not to ignore emails and text messages offering access to a multi-million dollar settlement, even if they appear to be a scam. More than 1 million customers have started to receive emails and text messages explaining how they can apply for a share of a $105 million settlement following a class action against the airline over COVID-19 flight credits. It was alleged Qantas breached contractual obligations by failing to provide refunds for cancelled flights during the pandemic. Eligible customers are expected to receive a minimum payment of $50, although some payments could be significantly higher depending on their circumstances, the number of bookings that were affected, and the delays customers experienced will factor into the refunds that they will receive. The firm handling it is Echo Law and Piper Alderman. They began issuing the court-ordered notices to customers by text message earlier this week. Text message and email. Let's have a look at to see what's making news in the Courier Mail this morning. It's all about the footy, I suppose. But a different footy story in the Courier Mail this morning. Primary and high school rugby league competitions will be set up in Papua New Guinea, Tonga, Samoa and Fiji. And more NRL and NRLW matches could be played in the Pacific as part of a $250 million sports diplomacy bid. Programs will also be established to get more girls playing, and men and women's national competitions will be built across age groups as part of a 10-year Pacific Rugby League partnership. It's going to be launched in Brisbane today before Anthony Albanese hosts his PNG, Samoan and Tongan counterparts in the State of Origin decider after returning from his visits of Fiji and the Solomon Islands, and in wake of China's nuclear missile test, Mr. Albanese will make the case that when it comes to partnerships in the Pacific, only Australia can speak the language of rugby league. The partnership with the Australian Rugby League Commission will channel funding into establishing and growing grassroots programs, academies and elite pathways. And of course, this partnership announced part of a $600 million deal back in late 2024.
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0: That was Apollo 100, one of those instrumentals from the 70s, and Joy. It's 11 to 7. I mentioned earlier about the Birdsville Carnival kicking off this morning. Starts at around 10 o'clock with the Birdsville Carnival Playgroup session. Goes from 10 till 12. Of course, Pete Dennehy will be providing music, comedy and bush storytelling. And there'll be some morning coffee too at Morning Coffee's Toasties and Yarns. Mick Lindsay live in the Birdsville Hotel Beer Garden. Also the Crack Up Sisters as well. And there's lots of other great stuff happening. 10 to 7, and as artificial intelligence develops, it's becoming harder and harder to make it what's real and what's fake. But a new study shows it's possible to learn to spot the difference. Researchers at ANU's Emotions and Faces Lab have successfully trained participants to tell real faces apart from those that have been AI-generated. So how did they do it, and what are some of the tips we can all use when scrolling through photos and videos on social media? Associate Professor Amy Dahl is one of the lead researchers behind the study. She says spotting AI-generated faces is very different than what it used to be.
1: Everything's changed. We don't use a checklist anymore. The clues are no longer obvious. So we're no longer looking for those weird defects. Mm. If anything, AI faces are a little too perfect. So what we've discovered here is that people can learn to spot AI faces when they get lots of experience with them and they're focusing on how their overall impressions of them differ for AI and human faces.
2: Okay, so I get so much of this stuff in my social media. It's usually trying to sell me something. And I look at it and I really have to sit there and study to work out whether this person who's gone through a dramatic weight transformation is real or not. Can you give me, how do I tell? How do I know if that face is real? A few more sort of practical tips.
1: Yeah, look, I'd love to be able to give you the exact clues to doing it. And we saw massive improvements, you know, up to 80% accuracy, which is coming up from chance, so coming up from flipping a coin. But that still means people are getting it wrong one in five times. Mm. And so for that person in front of you, you never know for sure. And what that means is that, you know, we can improve this for training and we should all be doing this training, but we still need to be vigilant. We still need to be skeptical and we still need to be looking for the corroborating evidence. So, you know, looking for trustworthy media rather than that stuff that's hooking us in as clickbait. Mm. If it seems too good to be true, it probably is.
2: Yeah, I mean, that's where I start. I'm like, you can't possibly lose 100 kilos in 3 weeks. That's not possible. Mm-hmm. So that's when I know it's, you know, it's fake.
1: Yeah.
2: But you mentioned there before, we used to be able to tell AI when it wasn't as good from the clumsiness of it, if you like. You know, people had six fingers or, you know, they were missing an ear or something like that. Now, obviously, that doesn't work. Things like, do you look at their skin and go, maybe, well, that's too perfect. No one has such flawless skin. Or do you look at their clothes and go, there's not a single wrinkle or crinkle on that? Are those some of the things you can do?
1: Yeah, not the clothes so much, but certainly skin. But then people are also airbrushing images and using makeup, and we get that same sort of appearance there as well. Look, what we discovered a couple of years ago is that AI faces can sometimes be hyperreal, meaning that they look more real than actual human faces. And this is because they're very average looking. So they're the kind of faces that aren't very memorable, that don't stand out in the crowd, and it makes them feel familiar. So it's actually more likely that if you're seeing somebody with strange or unusual features, that that's a sign that they're a human face.
2: What if they're
1: those really typical ones that are AI?
2: Sometimes I think the AI ones are too beautiful. I'm like, no one's actually that beautiful.
1: Yeah, absolutely. Look, you know, we've been studying face perception for, you know, many decades in psychology. And one of the things that we know about more average looking faces is they tend to be a little bit more attractive and look a little bit more trustworthy as well.
2: Yeah. And body shape. Like I think when I'm picking out an AI person, I think they've sort of got such perfect body proportioning that would mean they spent their entire life in the gym and also got genes that were incredible, to have waist that looks like that and legs that look like that and arms that are so sculpted.
1: Yeah, well, look, one of the things that we have to remember about AI is that what it's doing is simply repeating what it's been trained on. So if it's been trained on a lot of advertising and idealized images on the internet, that's what it's going to spit out at the other end as well, which also speaks to the kind of biases we see here, not just in attractiveness, but in racial bias as well.
2: Yeah, that is interesting. I know there's a lot of concern around misinformation, and maybe some of the things you and I are talking here are a bit trivial. You know, we can probably pick out a lot of the AIs on, as I was saying, massive weight transformation, but there are things that are trickier and more important, and often that can be politicians' faces and these deep fakes that sometimes come out of public personalities and important people, including prime ministers and presidents. How do you think we should go about teaching the public at the moment the digital literacy skills that meet this moment and how we don't get caught out by this stuff?
1: Absolutely. Well, I think one of the things that we need to be doing is starting early. So we need to be working in schools to help people to understand how they can research information and check its veracity there. We need to know that there's particular tricks that misinformation uses, like playing into our emotions or trying to make it seem urgent. So we need to be also not just clicking through and following something directly, but we encourage kids to read widely. So go out and actually look for the counter argument to what's coming through. You know, we've seen campaigns come out just before elections. Where that's happening, going and actually looking at the trustworthy original sites of these parties and finding out what they're putting out directly to the public.
0: That was Associate Professor Amy Dorr there from ANU speaking with Sarah Maurice about spotting AI-generated faces. It's 5 to 7. I've been having a bit of difficulty tracking down the Weather Bureau this morning. There are some Telstra issues at the moment. We'll see how things pan out as the morning goes on. But let's find out more about sport. Argentina survived another almighty scare before delivering a second-half comeback to break Egyptian hearts and reach the quarterfinals of the 2026 World Cup. And, of course, it is a State of Origin tonight. Jared Coote has more.
3: What a game it was, and it kind of hurts a little bit knowing that could have been the Socceroos out there in that match as well. So, yeah, that was Egypt taking on defending champions Argentina. Argentina, well, their hopes of winning a second straight Soccer World Cup are still alive. They came from 2 goals down. Pretty wild scenes to beat Egypt 3-2 in Atlanta. Now, joining me to discuss the match is our ABC Sports reporter, Amanda Shalala, who has been at the World Cup the entire time. Amanda, thanks for your time this morning. How did this happen? It seems like the football gods don't want to stop watching Leo Messi playing at a World Cup. And I want to hear how this match played out between Argentina and Egypt. The football gods, they love Leo Messi.
4: Oh, look, I'll try to make some sense of it for you, but I'm still pretty shell-shocked at what we've seen. Everything. This game had everything. There were so many different twists and turns. It was Egypt who went ahead early on in the 15th minute. Ibrahim put them ahead. And then a few minutes later, you thought, OK, things are going to get back on track now because Argentina was given a penalty. Lionel Messi steps up and it was saved. He's actually not a great penalty taker. He missed one against Austria earlier in this tournament as well. That's the only time we ever see any foibles in Lionel Messi is when he's stepping up to take penalties. Shobir, the Egyptian goalkeeper, was immense. He made several excellent saves throughout. In the second half, oh my goodness, the drama just went up to the next level. So Egypt thought they had a second. It was overruled by VAR for a foul way, way back down deep in their own half. Very controversial decision to bring the play back that far. So they were pretty angry about that. As it turns out, they ended up scoring anyway not long after through Zico to go 2-0 up. That was in the 67th minute. But Argentina are not world champions for nothing. They don't have one of the greatest players of all time for nothing. And they managed to score 3 goals in the last 13 minutes, including the second one to Messi, to pull off the greatest escape and to save this World Cup title defence.
3: Yeah, just incredible scenes from the Argentinians. The tears in Messi's eyes were, yeah, wild. It kind of looked like he'd won the World Cup the way he was reacting to that performance. You mentioned the referee, the Egyptians furious after the match at the referee's performance. The coach, the players not really holding back. Do they have a right to be so angry?
4: I think that was a very, very tough call to overrule that decision. So basically what it was a couple of plays. One of the Egyptian players stepped on one of the Argentine players on his foot. It was pretty mild. And as I said, they still went the length of the pitch to then score down the other end. So for VAR, it's supposed to be there for clear and obvious decisions, not for these borderline moments that are happening well before a goal is scored. So I think there's going to be plenty of debate over that. But let's not completely blame the officiating because Egypt still scored after that. They were still 2-0 up after that. Then they started sitting back. They started playing with six at the back. And maybe they could have taken it to Argentina a little bit more rather than just trying to hold on. So I think that, yes, of course, they'll be upset with what transpired, but they still had a handy lead. But Argentina just can find goals from anywhere at any time, and that's what they did.
0: There you go. Jared Coote from ABC Sport talking about the World Cup there. It's 1-7.
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0: News is not too far away. After the news, many towns in the west only accessible by road or air. There could be another means, though. We'll find out more about that. Birdsville and Bedouri today, partly cloudy and tops of 24, 7 o'clock.
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8: The only way we grow in life is through challenge. And I realised I really have to change my life.
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0: In this bulletin, thousands report a Telstra mobile network crash impacting calls across the country. The Prime Minister, Anthony Albanese, to meet with Pacific leaders in Brisbane as he pushes on with a diplomatic blitz. A search underway for a suspect accused of multiple carjackings in Logan. And the stage is set for tonight's Rugby League State of Origin series decider in Brisbane. ABC News. Good morning, I'm Maria Hatzakis. Telstra customers across Australia are reporting the carrier's mobile network has crashed, with thousands unable to make phone calls or access the internet. Glenn Lauder reports.
1: The website Down Detector, which monitors Australian businesses for potential outages, began showing a spike in problems reported by Telstra users at around 4 a.m. Eastern Standard Time. Within a couple of hours, its spikes were around 7,000. Customers with smaller providers, Belong, Tangerine and Woolworths Mobile, are also reporting problems. Telstra says it's looking into an issue affecting some mobile calls and data connections. It's urging anyone experiencing issues to try again, saying things may work after a retry.
0: The Prime Minister, Anthony Albanese, will meet with three more Pacific leaders in Brisbane today as he pushes on with a diplomatic blitz. His Foreign Affairs reporter, Stephen Jedgetts.
2: Mr Albanese will meet with PNG Prime Minister James Marape as well as the Prime Ministers of Tonga and Samoa the day after returning from a trip to Solomon Islands and Fiji. Mr Albanese and Mr Marape will celebrate the Puk Puk Defence Treaty coming into force, while all four leaders are set to sign agreements on allocating $200 million allocated for grassroots rugby league in the region under the PNG NRL deal. They're also likely to discuss Australia and Fiji's new military alliance.
0: A search is underway for a man accused of multiple carjackings in Logan, south of Brisbane. Details from Joshua McIntosh.
3: Officers allege the suspect, armed with a knife, tried to steal a car from a 19-year-old woman at a service station on Chambers Flat Road in Park Ridge last night. She ran away and wasn't hurt. The suspect then allegedly threatened a 44-year-old man and stole his vehicle, crashing it.

0: in nearby Marsden a short time later. He then allegedly assaulted a 33-year-old man and stole his ute. The victim was taken to hospital with non-life-threatening injuries. Police are appealing for witnesses to come forward as investigations continue.
1: It's been revealed almost half of Queensland's prisoners end up back in jail 2 years after they're released. State political reporter Jack Mackay has the story.
2: The Auditor-General has released a new report that warns Queensland Corrective Services isn't effectively planning for or facilitating the rehabilitation and reintegration of prisoners. It notes 44% of prisoners released from jail in 2022-23 returned to custody within 2 years. The Audit Office says less than half of prisoners who left custody in 2024-25 received pre-release support, such as help setting up a bank account. Queensland Corrective Services insists it delivers a range of evidence-informed rehabilitation services for its inmates.
1: Thousands of patients with multiple sclerosis could be left paying up to around $30,000 a year for life-saving medication amid the latest dispute between pharmaceutical companies and the federal government. This report from National Health reporter Stephanie Dalzell.
3: The government's Pharmaceutical Benefits Scheme Advisory Committee will meet today to discuss the future of two MS medicines on the PBS, known commercially as Ocrevus and Kesimpta, amid a pricing stash with the drug makers. MS Australia Deputy CEO Julia Morahan says removing the drugs from the PBS could have serious implications.
4: It would be a devastating loss.
3: Federal Health Minister Mark Butler says the drugs deliver enormous benefit to many and should remain listed on the PBS.
1: US President Donald Trump has already ruffled feathers at the annual NATO summit over strikes on Iran and his desire to control Greenland. Zoe Ford reports from the Turkish capital.
5: As the NATO summit began, leaders unveiled arms deals worth billions of dollars to show they are heeding US calls to spend more to defend Europe. Even so, President Trump took a swipe soon after arriving in Ankara by saying he would have boycotted the summit because the US wasn't treated well by NATO leaders over its strikes on Iran. But he came because he likes Turkey as president. He also reiterated his desire that the US should control Greenland, not Denmark. The leaders held a formal dinner at the presidential palace. The main summit gets underway later today. Mazoe Ford, ABC News, Ankara.
1: The leader of the right-wing Reform UK party, Nigel Farage, has revealed he'll resign as an MP. But his political career is far from over, as Elias Kluwer reports from London.
6: Nigel Farage sensationally announced he'd resign as an MP in the UK Parliament, but immediately said he'd be standing in the by-election he triggered.
7: This will be a people versus the establishment by-election.
6: The political manoeuvre comes after an investigation into Mr Farage, who leads the populist Reform UK party, and the personal donations he's received from wealthy party backers. Mr Farage declared he's done nothing wrong, and the investigation is being used as a political weapon to destroy his career. Elias Kluwer, ABC News, London.
1: Prince Harry and six other high-profile claimants have lost a long-running legal saga against two tabloid newspapers. His Europe correspondent, Catherine Diss.
8: The loss is the end of the road in a long legal saga for Prince Harry, who claimed, along with six other claimants, including Sir Elton John and Liz Hurley, that their privacy had been breached by unlawful means, such as phone tapping and intercepting voicemails. Justice Neckland dismissed all 14 claims put forward, saying suspicion, even understandable suspicion, isn't proof. The Daily Mail publisher, Associated Newspapers, welcomed the ruling, declaring this proves every single article was legitimately sourced. The Duke of Sussex has previously won other cases against the Sun and Mirror newspaper groups.
1: In sport, the Maroons and Blues are gearing up to square off in the 14th Rugby League State of Origin decider at Lang Park in Brisbane tonight. Jessica Stewart reports.
9: Queensland enters Game 3 of the series as favourites to take home back-to-back Origin Shields after piling on 64 points against New South Wales in the opening two matches. The Blues have made six changes in a bid to bounce back from the heavy defeat in Melbourne last month, naming Jack Bostock to debut and recalling Stephen Crichton and Bradman Best into their back line. The Maroons have lost their last two matches.

0: matches at Lang Park, but hold the ledger in Origin deciders, having won 16 of the 24 played.
1: In soccer, Colombia and Switzerland level at nil-all in the second half of the last round of 16 game at the FIFA World Cup in Vancouver. The winner will face Argentina in the quarterfinals. Now, with more from the World Cup and other sport, here's Jared Coutts.
2: Argentina has kept its hopes of winning a second straight Men's Soccer World Cup alive after coming from 2 goals down to beat Egypt 3-2 in the round of 16 in Atlanta. The defending champions were 2 goals down late in the match, but scored 3 times in 14 minutes, with Enzo Fernandez scoring the winner in the 93rd minute. Lionel Messi scored Argentina's second to sit on top of the Golden Boot standings with 8 goals for the tournament. The International Olympic Committee has provisionally lifted its suspension on Russia's Olympics body, meaning its athletes could be allowed to compete for their country at the 2028 Games in Los Angeles. The IOC suspended the Russian Olympic Committee in 2023 in response to the war in Ukraine. And American tennis player Coco Gauff has reached the Wimbledon semifinals for the first time after coming from a set down to beat fourth seed Jessica Pegula. She'll play Caroline Muchova in the next round after the Czech player beat Japan's Naomi Osaka 7-6, 6-4. In the men's draw, Jannik Sinner is through to the final four after he cruised past Jan Lennard Struff in straight sets.
1: The Australian share market is expected to open around 0.4% lower today. The Dow Jones has dipped by 0.25%. The S&P 500 is almost 0.5% weaker. The Nasdaq has lost more than 1%. Brent crude has spiked more than 5% to almost $76 a barrel. And the Australian dollar is buying 69.3 US cents. To the weather for Queensland, isolated showers on the east coast. The chance of a storm in the state's far southwest, mostly sunny elsewhere. Cairns and Townsville 26, Mackay and Bundaberg 22, Rockhampton 25, Mount Isa 27. In the state southeast, partly cloudy, Brisbane 22, the Gold Coast 21, Sunshine Coast 20, Toowoomba 17. ABC News.
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5: Ten past seven on this Wednesday morning. Danny Kennedy joining you till 9 o'clock. Hope you're having a good Wednesday. Probably being a little disrupted. There are Telstra issues currently, fairly widespread too, where coverage is intermittent, to say the least. We'll keep an eye on that and an ear on that to see if we have any more to report in the course of the morning, but currently it looks like the outage is fairly widespread. Many towns in the west only accessible by road or air. So if you want to explore the region, you usually need a four-wheel drive. A new high service could help you out, and it's being launched in the southwest. We'll find out more about that. And an educational centre focused on Indigenous Australian music. It's recently in Birdsville, turning stories and language into song, and we'll hear more about that as well before 7:30 this morning. Might have a look at weather. We haven't been able to get hold of the Bureau because of those Telstra problems, so I'll give you some weather details now for today and tomorrow. For the Central West, the Maranara and Warrego, the Northern Goldfields and Upper Flinders and the Central Highlands and Coalfields today. It will be sunny, easterly winds 15 to 25 kilometres an hour, increasing to 25 to 35 kilometres an hour in the morning, then becoming east to south-easterly and light in the evening. Daytime maximum temperatures in the low to high 20s. Tomorrow, starting off with a sunny morning, slight chance of a shower in the evening, a chance of a thunderstorm in the southwest in the afternoon and evening as well. Channel country today, mostly sunny. Medium chance of showers near the Northern Territory border, near zero chance elsewhere. Chance of a thunderstorm in the northwest late this afternoon and evening. Easterly winds 15 to 25 kilometres an hour, turning southeasterly 15 to 20 kilometres an hour in the evening. Daytime maximum temperatures 20 to 25 degrees. Tomorrow, partly cloudy with a high chance of showers near the Northern Territory border. Today, again, sunny throughout the central west, a bit like yesterday.

0: Longreach top of 26 expected. Barcaldine 25, Blackall, Isisford and Tambo 24, Winton 27, Charleville and Augathella sunny and 22, Cunnamulla sunny and 20 degrees.
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0: Well, many towns in Western Queensland are only accessible by road or by air. And for those who want to explore the region, it usually means needing a four-wheel drive to get you around the west. However, that could change. A new car hire service has been launched in Quilpie with the hopes to allow more travellers to jump on a plane, hire a car and explore the small towns of the outback in a much shorter time frame. Owner of the new Outback Car Hire Company, Wayne Cliff, spoke to Jay Carstens about the launch of the business.
3: My main business is called The Tourism Group. Together with another owner, we operate a number of tourism activities across Queensland. We have contracts with Tourism Queensland to be the accreditation manager for the accredited visitor information centres throughout the state. So I've been going out to these a lot of the VICs and talking to councils as part of that program for about for the last 10 years. So I know a lot of the mayors and councillors, and it was that involvement with them where this subject came up about the need for a car rental company where Rex flies into airports but have no way of visitors actually doing anything once they arrive. So that discussion started with Stuart McKenzie, the ex-mayor of Quilpie, and together with another couple of councils and Steve Jones from Rex Airlines. And they said that they wanted to try and do something using council cars. So that's how it started. And I said, well, they didn't want to try and run a commercial. I said, I'll have a go at it. So that was 4.5 years ago. And brings us to today.
4: It's been, I suppose, quite a process and a build-up to get to this point of launching the service. Can you tell me a bit about, I suppose, what it took to get it from an idea floating around to then launching an Outback car hire service? It's, you know, Quilpie's quite a few hours away from the coast where there's heaps of car rental options. What does that kind of involve in setting it up out there?
3: When we first started, the three councils were very keen to work together collaboratively. Recognising without the goodwill, it's very hard to commercially run an operation like this. But unfortunately, some lawyers got involved and there was a bit more discussion. Then the ACCC decided this could be seen as collusion. So there was a session with the ACCC that took us about 8 months to sort out. The local government elections came along, change of CEOs, mayors in some cases. So the whole process had sort of restarted. So it took us 4.5 years from the time we started talking about this concept to the delivery of the product. It's one of those things that we understand is a bit different. It's not the traditional model of car hire, that it's using the council vehicles and a lease arrangement to ensure that there's some return for the community, some economic development and economic return for the community.
4: In terms of, I suppose, demand out there, what do you think that looks like just in Quilpie in terms of that need for people to be able to fly in and rent a car while they're in town?
3: Well, demand is a little bit unknown. This is part of the whole, the difficulty in setting it up. We don't know exactly what the demand is, but we believe there's two parts to it, business and then the tourism. So from a business point of view, there are quite a lot of consultants, various organisations and departments that come out from Brisbane. Normally they fly to Charleville, get a car, drive down here, spend half a day driving here, half a day getting back to Charleville. So there are those sort of options where businesses can now fly here, pick up a car, do the work here, travel around and then head back home and save themselves some time. And the council will save money too because they're not paying consultant fees for dead driving. And the other side is the tourism aspect, whereas before anyone that wanted to see this, wanted to go down and see Cooper at Erromanga, had to actually drive out here. Whereas now they can fly here, pick up a car, drive it around, a little three-day trip, drop the car back at Quilpie, and then they've got a long weekend out of Brisbane instead of having to drive 1,000 kilometres to start it. So from the demand will grow. The tourism industry is very excited about this opportunity because it not only will allow people to actually experience that sort of thing on a long weekend, but in time we'll be able to offer drop-off in other towns once we work with other councils. So you'll be able to fly into Quilpie, maybe drop it off at Cunnamulla, maybe drop it off at St George, something like that. So that's the long-term plan and vision.
4: It sounds like the process was originally an idea that included more councils.

0: that idea to people on the coast that they can come out to the outback without a car.
1: Yeah, that's right, and that's exactly correct. We're already talking to organisations like Flight Centre, who have already started to think about packaging up that exactly the sort of thing I'm talking about. They see the benefit. They're getting questions all the time. There's no question about it that there will be some interest from a from not just the corporate traveller market, but the tourist traveller market as well.
2: That was Outback car hire owner Wayne Clift speaking there with Jay Carstens about the launch of the car hire company in Quilpie. It's 19 past 7. Here's Diesel.

Diesel off one of his biggest albums, Hep Fidelity. Remember that? Came out in the early 90s and a big hit from it and a tip of my tongue. It's 23 past 7. Abby Holter has all the news for you at 7:30, all the local news. But firstly, an educational centre focused on Indigenous Australian music was recently in Birdsville turning stories and language into song. The Centre for Aboriginal Studies in Music

0: Travel from Adelaide and regularly travels to remote communities and hosts music workshops. Birthville elder Don Rowland says it was the first time he's done anything like it.
1: Yeah, we got some people up from Adelaide and they travel around the countryside catching up with local Indigenous people and groups and singing songs in language. So you could either sing a traditional song or you could rewrite something else. So it was a lot of fun and I totally enjoyed it.
2: So were you singing some of your songs from around the Birdsville area?
1: Yeah, I did. And I sang the Rainmaker song and they stopped me in the end because it did rain. And I might try and capitalise on that later. I did sing one traditional song. And I think it went well. And I sang other songs, A Thousand Feet. I sang that in Wanganguru, my language, and it worked out really well.
2: So who was this group that came up for Adelaide? And were they recording some of these songs for history purposes?
1: Yeah, I think so. And the title is CASM, Chasm, and I don't know what that stands for now, regrettably. My daughter Peter was with me and she had her hands all over that. And so I just went and did the singing and the writing. I had to write the song as well.
2: Who else was there? You just mentioned your daughter was there. Who else came?
1: Yeah, a lot of the young kids. And they were singing songs, about heads and shoulders, fingers and toes, or however that song goes. And they had a lot of fun with the presenters, and as did us, the adults. Peter and I really enjoyed writing our words to songs that we liked. And I wrote a song, my words against 1,000 feet have been through here. So I really enjoyed doing that. It's magic when when you put language to the name of the song that's sung in English. And it really, really does hit home that, these songs belong to this country.
2: Can you give us a demo of a song?
1: The verse is... Tednakari Wadliyukaluku. Just 1,000 feet have been through here.
2: That's beautiful.
1: That should hit the top of the charts, I'm assuming.
2: I think it could. I think you might have a new career ahead of you.
1: Yeah, I think so, mate. I'm really, really, excited and waiting for Hollywood and the Grand Ole Opry to ring me.
2: Have you done anything like this before, Don?
1: No, never. Never. I did sing a traditional song once at the Big Red Bash, but this was more fine-tuned and had music with it, so it was much more fun, and we really loved it. And you should hear Peter singing. When we get it back, we'll send it to you because it was absolutely beautiful.
0: That was Birdsville elder Don Rowlands there, speaking with Hannah Walsh and singing to Hannah Walsh as well at a recent workshop put on by the Centre of Aboriginal Studies in Music. News shortly.

0: ABC News across Northwest and Western Queensland. Good morning, I'm Abby Holter. Thousands of Telstra users are reporting problems with their provider this morning. The website Down Detector says there's been close to 8,000 reports of problems relating to Telstra services since around 4 a.m. Eastern Standard Time. Telstra says it is looking into an issue affecting some mobile calls and data connections and is urging customers to reset their devices and retry. A Gulf mayor says changes to disaster funding will widen the gap for Indigenous Australians and unfairly punish remote councils. Berkshire Mayor Ernie Camp travelled to Canberra last week to urge the federal government to reconsider reducing its share of disaster recovery funding. Mr Camp says remote councils with high Indigenous populations have fewer resources to maintain ageing infrastructure, and funding cuts would leave communities more isolated.
1: They're somewhat living a cocoon in Canberra, so they don't really have the understanding how backwards most of our infrastructure is. Well, we may be able to patch our roads up, but we certainly won't be any betterment than that.
0: Federal Minister for Emergency Management Christy McBain says the government is consulting with states and territories and councils on the proposed disaster recovery funding framework, but will continue to stand behind Queensland. A rural telecommunications advocate says new national phone coverage maps are good for outback tourism, but should be combined onto a single website. New laws requiring the major telcos to publish maps grading their phone coverage across Australia have come into effect this month, with four new categories ranging from good to no coverage, a move more in line with European standards. Agforce Telecommunications Chair Wendy Hick says travellers still need to assess each telco map separately.
2: Unless they realise that, they might jump onto their provider, they mightn't even look at their provider, they might look at a different provider thinking that their company offers the exact same service, and it may not.
0: An aviation expert says H5 bird flu likely won't spread inland unless there's infections in coastal birds, but the situation could change rapidly. Hundreds of thousands of water birds are currently breeding in the Channel Country in dense numbers, with mass mortality expected if the virus spreads inland. Dr. Elise Ung from the University of Queensland says no coastal birds in Australia have been infected so far. It's only been ocean birds.
3: If you actually mix it inland, it will be through some birds that are on the coast already interacting with these dead carcasses before bringing it into the inland areas for now.
0: Family members of a man who died in a mining accident at Mount Isa Mines are renewing calls for a memorial around the 50th anniversary of his death. Peter Sternfels is one of the 150 miners believed to have died in local mining operations in Mount Isa, and community members have been pushing for a memorial of all fallen miners since 1975. Concept designs and plans in 2023, estimated costs at about $2.7 million, and locals are hopeful government funding could be achieved. Mr. Sternfels' sister, Claire Malin, says it's an important project.
4: Just a little thing, somewhere to just walk through and reflect, something permanent, and relatives down the track in 50 years' time to come and see these things.
0: A not-for-profit volunteer resource centre is encouraging Northwest volunteers to have their say in a Queensland government survey on the future of the sector. The government's 10-year volunteering plan survey is open until the 24th of July and will help shape how volunteering is supported across Queensland over the next decade. Volunteering North Queensland community engagement consultant Margie Ryder says it's important for people to speak up if they want to see lasting change.
5: The most critical thing, they're absolutely listening. They're giving everybody the opportunity to have their say. I urge you, just take 2 minutes, do it. Data's king.
0: And travellers are making their way to the northwest despite a slow start to the outback tourism season to compete in Northern Australia's largest Stockman's Challenge. The Cloncurry Stockman's Challenge is in its 43rd year with more than 1,650 competitors vying for more than $150,000 in prize money. To the weather, partly cloudy across the Gulf and Channel Country, mostly sunny in the northwest, sunny in the central west. 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
8: Twenty-five to 8 on this Wednesday morning. Danny Kennedy joining you around the place. Of course, as you've heard in the news a couple of times, there's intermittent Telstra issues. If you are trying to listen to us on a device, you might be experiencing buffering or dropping in and out. Because we've heard from someone who's texted in around the southwest, but you should be able to hear us on the wireless. But we'll see how things go as the morning goes on. Well, speaking of phone signal, do you know how far out of town you can receive it? Well, I suppose this way, it's something we're all aware of, but for tourists and travellers, the coverage dead zone can be a bit of a surprise. Would a phone map help? Help you track one of those down shortly. And the detection of bird flu around Australia, or in three states anyhow. What's that mean for all those birds that we heard about that are in the Channel Country at the moment? What chance of the virus spreading to this annual bird meeting place? We'll find out before 8 this morning as well. We might check some temperatures. We haven't got a lot of them actually at the moment, probably due to the Telstra problems. Richmond, currently 17 degrees. In the central west, only Blackall we've got a reading for at the moment. Blackall currently 9. Ballera 9. Birdsville 16. Thargaminda 9. And Windoora 11. And Charleville currently 5 degrees.
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10: Hi, Rachel Mealy here. Exclusive details on the last known ISIS bride who's returning to Australia facing allegations a Yazidi girl was enslaved, beaten and raped in her home. Controversial UK reform leader Nigel Farage vowing to recontest his seat after resigning from Parliament. And how one primary school is achieving great success teaching young Indigenous kids to read.
11: Our school celebrates that. It's just amazing when we show the results. All the teachers just get pumped because it's about getting our kids ready for high school.
10: I hope you'll join me for those stories soon on AM.

Things of Stone and Wood there, and happy birthday, Helen. And yes, happy birthday to all the Helens out there, if it is your birthday today. And if your name's not Helen, a happy birthday to you as well. You actually share your birthday with Kevin Bacon, yes, the actor. And of course, we've all heard about the 6 degrees of Kevin Bacon. I suppose that'd have to be one sort of degree if you've got the same birthday as him. Born on this day in 1958. It's also the birthday of Mal Meninga, of course, a rugby league star and former Queensland State of Origin coach, born on this day in 1960, and of course one of our most successful State of Origin coaches. He was in coach when they set the record winning streak, and I suppose you could almost say also having a birthday today is the ice cream sundae. Invented on this day in 1881 by Edward Berner of Two Rivers in Wisconsin. Other reason to celebrate today, National Milk Chocolate with Almonds Day in the USA. So I suppose you've got a reason to celebrate there. It's also Pork Chops with Pineapple Day, according to the CWA calendar of recipes. It's 17 to 8 on this Wednesday morning. And, of course, you know how far out of town you can receive phone signal? If you're a local, you probably do, but if you're a tourist or traveller, coverage dead zone can be a bit of a surprise. Now, telcos must provide an updated coverage map on their websites every 3 months, with new laws requiring that phone reception be graded across 4 categories, ranging from good, moderate,

0: basic and no coverage. The movie is more in line with international standards, but diminishes Telstra's claimed coverage area under the new criteria. Agforce Telecommunications Chair Wendy Hick spoke with Jay Carstens about the new maps and how to troubleshoot internet problems in the outback.
1: The intent of it is to try to, you know, offer more accurate, I guess, coverage maps so that, you know, people looking at where mobile coverage is with certain providers will have a better indicator. They've brought it down to four different, I guess, categories, being good, moderate, basic, and no coverage, which is, you know, designed to try to help people know where there may be some coverage, and if there is coverage, what level of service they can expect in those areas.
2: What impact do you think that's going to make for people, like people in obviously outback communities, as well as potentially the people that travel into the region that don't really know what coverage looks like?
1: I think the main thing to remember is it hasn't actually changed the coverage. So for the people, you know, living out here, travelling out here, it's not giving anyone any more coverage, any less coverage. It's just a bit of a better indicator if they do look on a map to see if there may be coverage in an area they're looking at. Some of the information I've seen on it is that it's been designed through predictive modelling rather than, you know, solely on-the-ground data. So even though the maps are showing certain colours, certain coverages, that's not always the experience people are getting on the ground from what we're hearing, particularly, you know, a bit further out once you sort of hit regional, rural and remote areas. As for travellers, you know, the maps are probably a great idea. People who live in the area tend to know where they get service. You know, they know exactly what fence post it kicks in and where along the road they'll pick up a bit to be able to make a call if they need to. Travellers, you know, quite often struggle with comprehending the spotty coverage that we can have out in these areas, and being able to look at these maps might help them understand a bit better that, you know, where they may get it in certain towns. They may not have it between towns if they're travelling. And also the difference, because there's three primary carriers, they need to look at all three of those maps. There's not one map, you know, for all of Australia mobile coverage. Each company has their own map, which can be a little bit confusing.
2: Right, so there's still a bit of an area potentially for improvement in terms of what these maps actually do and achieve.
1: Yeah, certainly. I think, you know, a number of groups have been calling for one map, you know, for there to be a national map that shows, and it may need to be layered to show the different, you know, telcos and what they offer, just so that people can understand, because unless they realise that, they might jump onto their provider, they mightn't even look at their provider, they might look at a different provider thinking that their company offers the exact same service, and it may not. And also a better understanding of the different categories, because we're finding even some people who are mapped for good, a section that should have good service, which means they should be able to use the mobile most likely inside a building as well as outside, aren't always getting that expectation. So there's still a ways to go with getting it a bit more accurate so people know exactly what level of service. Now, can they make a call, and is it going to stay connected? That's probably the main things they want to know.
2: We always hear the stories of people getting lost in the outback and, you know, losing reception, that it might allow travellers to be more prepared to enter a zone with no reception.
1: Yeah, I think that's the, you know, one of the main aims of this is so that people can actually look and say, oh, actually, that's not there, because people aren't always aware, as you've just explained. Also with UOMO coming in, which is the Universal Outdoor Mobile Obligation, hopefully that will also address that in some ways for people who are, you know, travelling and need to get an emergency, you know, message out.
2: And speaking of phone coverage and I suppose tech issues in the outback, the regional tech hub has officially run out of its allocated funding after the federal government decided not to continue its funding beyond June 30. I know, I suppose, things are in limbo and the National Farmers Federation is looking for alternative funding sources to keep it going. But while it's in this limbo state, what should people be doing if they've got a rural or regional tech issue and they're trying to look around to find who to talk to about it?
1: Yeah, and you raise a really good point. I mean, the regional tech hub was doing so much to help people and answer people's questions and get them the correct information. And where do they go now? Some options are, you know, talking to a state farming organization. They've been heavily involved in telecommunications. There's other organizations, local, you know, government members can help in some ways. Or there's also, you know, if people are having trouble with complaints and can't get any result, if they have already talked to their telco and still have an unresolved issue, you know, they can go to the TIO and at least acknowledge and try to get it registered. But there isn't, you know, with the, I guess, the hibernation at the moment of the regional tech hub, there isn't that one-stop

0: shop, you know, where people can just go, ring someone, talk to an Australian and get some answers and talk to someone directly. There's also some Facebook groups like Better Internet for Regional Rural Remote Australia, where people, you know, there are forums where people try to answer. But yeah, we're really missing the regional tech hub, and we will until they can get it, you know, up and hopefully people back it and we can get it up and running again.
1: AgForce Telecommunications Chair Wendy Hicks speaking there with Jay Carstens about the new telco coverage maps. Of course, probably not a great deal of help at the moment. Of course, there are mobile problems. You might be experiencing buffering if you listen to us on a mobile phone, I suppose. Of course, you can get us loud and clear on 5:40 a.m. around a lot of the regional area. Let's hope that this widespread outage is resolved as soon as possible. Very shortly, bird flu. Would it affect all these birds that are currently in the Channel Country? We'll find out after Belinda Carlisle.

her first solo hit after she left the Go-Go's, and Mad About You. Well, the Channel Country, it's one of the biggest bird breeding spots in Australia. Right now, there are birds like pelicans and hawks meeting there in the hundreds of thousands. But the detection of the H5 strain of bird flu in three states in Australia means you may be wondering what the risk is of the virus spreading to this annual bird meeting place. Bird ecologist Lise Ung from the University of Queensland said the risk

0: is not as high as you'd think.
1: The disease is being transmitted by seabirds, which usually should not be in the middle of the country. Currently, you have to have the birds encountering birds on the coast, which is probably where they will bring in the virus. And then birds that encounter these infected birds on the coast before it hits the inland areas.
2: Yeah, and I'm thinking we're often seeing detections in large petrel birds, which, of course, they spend a lot of their time around the ocean areas. But then we might start to see pelicans or ibis or some of your birds that are often found on the coast. But you're saying that basically there has to be some kind of transmission that first takes place between the ocean birds and then to the coastal birds that then might breed within inland?
1: At least in this season, yes, because currently we're having seabirds moving up north from the subantarctic islands. And currently the suspicion is that you have subantarctic birds moving up and hence they may get washed up on the coast. And if it actually makes it inland, it will be through some birds that are on the coast already interacting with these dead carcasses before bringing it into the inland areas for now. But if you come to summer, like Austral summer, that's when we could have species like shorebirds coming in because they come from the north where it's currently in an area where influenza is known. So come summer, maybe there is another incursion, but we are not sure about that yet so far.
2: Yeah, and how surprising is it that the kind of the first detection of H5 bird flu has been from some of the subarctic birds as opposed to some of the migratory birds that are coming from the north-south flightway?
1: I think that's been expected all along from the south up because seabirds are bigger and they can travel very, very long distances. And a lot of the disease has always been concentrated in the sort of the Americas and they can travel very far. And Australia is in the crossroads of, I think, 2 or 3 of the migratory marine flyways. So yeah, seabirds have always been one of the key suspects to bring in HPAI.
2: What's your suggestion for anyone who might be living in an inland part of Australia? You know, there's not necessarily the spread happening of bird flu at the moment in those areas, but what should we be doing to being proactive and making sure that if there is any spread, we'll be able to get on top of it?
1: So number one is don't touch any dead birds, even though you may not think it's HPAI, but we don't know at what point it will enter the inland areas. So don't touch it. But I think currently the advice is to report it. Infected birds always have that spazzing movement.
2: What kind of movement?
1: So they have this non-controllable movement where they arch their heads backwards and shake. So if there is constant or rather big groups of birds that do that, then it's a cause for concern.
2: And what would likely happen if bird flu did spread inland into an area like the Channel Country where all the birds from across Australia come and meet in dense numbers? What's the likely outcome of an outbreak in that area of the country?
1: In areas where they have been spread, it's always been mass mortality. If the species is not already resistant to it. So there are some species that have can carry the virus but are healthy. But if you do get a group of species that do not have resistance to this virus, they would then have mass mortality in that situation.
0: University of Queensland bird ecologist Lee Zung there telling Crispian Yeomans about the risk of bird flu spreading inland. So 3 to 8, news shortly. But let's hear from Troy Cassidaly first.

0: Troy Cassadale, yes, his ode to an Australian icon who's no stranger to the West and the Northwest, Fred Brophy. Fred Brophy's in town, not certain whether we will be this year. Birds from Baduri today, partly cloudy, tops of 24, and Quilpie, sunny and 22.
1: Your town. I'm 60, and now it's time to give the land back to nature and let nature do its thing it does with the land.
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5: ABC News. Good morning, I'm Maria Hatzakis. Telstra customers across Australia are reporting the carrier's mobile network has crashed, leaving thousands unable to make phone calls or access the internet. Glenn Lauder has details.
6: The website Down Detector, which monitors Australian businesses for potential outages, began showing a spike in problems reported by Telstra users at around 4 a.m. Eastern Standard Time. Within a couple of hours, its spikes were around 7,000. Customers with smaller providers, Belong, Tangerine and Woolworths Mobile, are also reporting problems. Telstra says it's looking into an issue affecting some mobile calls and data connections. It's urging anyone experiencing issues to try again, saying things may work after a retry.
5: The US military says it's begun launching a series of powerful strikes against Iran in response to Iranian attacks on three commercial vessels that were transiting the Strait of Hormuz. It says Iran's demonstrated aggression was unwarranted, dangerous, and a clear violation of the ceasefire. The Iranian Foreign Ministry says the nation will take any measure it deems necessary to safeguard its interests and national security. Hodan Abbey, the last of the known Islamic State group linked Australian women in Syria, is expected to return home amid allegations a Yazidi slave was kept in her home in Syria in 2016. Stephanie March has this exclusive report.
7: The ABC has spoken to a Yazidi victim who says she was just 9 or 10 years old when she was enslaved, beaten and raped in the home of a foreign ISIS fighter and his English-speaking wife, Osama, who's believed to be Hodan Abbey, an Australian woman who left her Western Sydney home in late 2014 and ended up in the ISIS caliphate. Ms. Abbey was blocked from returning to Australia earlier this year under a temporary exclusion order, but the Home Affairs Minister has granted her a return permit. Ms. Abbey's lawyers have not responded to the allegations.
5: It's been revealed almost half of Queensland's prisoners end up back in jail 2 years after they're released. State political reporter Jack Mackay has the story.
8: The Auditor General has released a new report that warns Queensland Corrective Services isn't effectively planning for or facilitating the rehabilitation and reintegration of prisoners. It notes 44% of prisoners released from jail in 2022-23 returned to custody within 2 years. The Audit Office says less than half of prisoners who left custody in 2024-25 received pre-release support, such as help setting up a bank account. Queensland Corrective Services insists it delivers a range of evidence-informed rehabilitation services for its inmates.
5: Thousands of patients with multiple sclerosis could be left paying up to around $30,000 a year for life-saving medication amid the latest dispute between pharmaceutical companies and the federal government. This report from Stephanie Dalzell.
9: The government's pharmaceutical benefits

0: The advisory committee will meet today to discuss the future of two MS medicines on the PBS, known commercially as Ocrevus and Kesimpta, amid a pricing stash with the drug makers. MS Australia Deputy CEO Julia Morahan says removing the drugs from the PBS could have serious implications.
1: It would be a devastating loss.
0: Federal Health Minister Mark Butler says the drugs deliver enormous benefit to many and should remain listed on the PBS.
2: The stage is set for tonight's Rugby League State of Origin series decider in Brisbane. The Maroons have all the momentum going into the blockbuster at Lang Park as the favourites. Queensland coach Billy Slater says the squad has put in the hard yards, but he says New South Wales is a tough team to beat.
3: I'd be surprised if they don't play well. They're a good team. They always have been. I've been in and around this environment for long enough to know that the opposition are a quality outfit and we respect them highly.
2: In soccer, Colombia and Switzerland remain level at nil all at the end of regulation time in the final round of 16 match at the FIFA World Cup. Both sides had limited opportunities in front of a packed house of predominantly Colombian fans in Vancouver. The winner will face Argentina in the quarterfinals. Queensland's weather, isolated showers on the east coast, the chance of a storm in the far southwest, mostly sunny elsewhere, partly cloudy in the state's southeast though, Brisbane and Ipswich 22, Logan and the Gold Coast 21, Sunshine Coast 20, Toowoomba 17. Good morning, welcome to AM. I'm Rachel Mealy coming to you from the lands of the Turrbal and Yuggera people in Brisbane. On today's program, as Donald Trump ruffles feathers at the NATO summit, US forces strike after Iran attacks ships transiting the Strait of Hormuz. And how one primary school is achieving great success teaching young Indigenous kids to read.
4: Our school celebrates that. It's just amazing when we show the results, all the teachers just get pumped because it's about getting our kids ready for high school.
2: First today, after a long stretch of high inflation fueling a cost of living crisis in this country, Australians might be feeling their belts are already pulled as tight as they can go. But the latest economic forecasts are indicating things aren't set to get any easier anytime soon. The OECD is warning Australians' real wages are set to fall further as the country faces its worst economic growth outlook in decades. AM's Nick Grimm has more. Nick, what does this new economic analysis tell us about the nation's prospects?
5: Rachel, the report that's come from the OECD, the Organisation for Economic Cooperation and Development, it doesn't have a good story for Australia at the moment, warning that real wages are going to fall further this year, leaving Australian wage and salary earners with less buying power as inflation continues to eat away at their pay packets. Now, looking in the rearview mirror doesn't offer a better perspective either, with the OECD's annual employment outlook revealing that Australians have already experienced one of the biggest declines in living standards in the developed world since the pandemic. Since 2021, there's been more than a 5% decline in real wages in this country, in sharp contrast to the average OECD country, which saw a 5% boost in workers' living standards. Australia and New Zealand, in fact, were singled out as two countries where real wages had barely recovered since the pandemic. The OECD calls our experience a sustained erosion of the purchasing power of household incomes. And Rachel, this follows Deloitte Access Economics offering a particularly downbeat assessment of Australia's short-term outlook, forecasting the economy is expected to limp along at less than 2% annual growth for the next 2 years, which will be the longest stretch of weak economic growth since the recession of the early 90s. Independent economist Saul Eslake argues it highlights the need for more to be done to help make Australian workers more productive.
6: Well, it's a combination of rising taxes, higher interest rates, falling real wages, and underpinning much of that, of course, is what has over the course of this decade been negative growth in labour productivity. And almost every economist worth his or her salt would say that in the long run, productivity growth is the only sustainable source of improvements in people's material living standards. And on that front, Australia has been going backwards over the course of this decade. We've been covering poor productivity performance.

0: that's up for a long time through a combination of above average population growth and the gains that have come to Australia almost uniquely among Western economies from the impact that China has had on our terms of trade. And it's enabled Australia to get away with very poor productivity growth by historical standards for a long time. But that tide is now going out.
1: And at the end of the day, is this yet another reminder that the good times are sort of over?
0: Well, yes. And as I say, Australia's benefited almost uniquely among Western countries. Probably the only ones that come close would be Norway and Canada, which are also resource exporters. We've benefited uniquely from our economic relationship with China, something that's actually been a negative for many other Western economies like Japan, the United States, and many European countries, which import commodities and export manufactured goods. Now, our experience has been the reverse, but you know, we can't keep riding the China tiger in the way that we have been for the last 30 years. That era is drawing to a close, and we're yet to discover something that can do for us what China has done for us over the last 30 years.
2: Independent economist Saul Eslake, and before him, AM's Nick Grimm. And you may already know firsthand, thousands of Australians have reported an outing this morning on the Telstra mobile network. Our reporter Pablo Vinales joins us now from Canberra. Pablo, what do we know?
3: Yeah, Rachel, good morning to you. Well, we're seeing reports of a massive outage, massive disruptions to Australia's largest mobile network, Telstra. On the outage detection site, downdetector.com, there was a large spike in reports beginning from about 5 o'clock this morning. The peak looks to be at around 6:30 with more than 7,000 complaints made to that website. Now, other mobile providers, including Audi, Tangerine, Belong and Everyday Mobile, which rely on the Telstra network, may also be experiencing this issue. People on their smartphones who are experiencing this outage may be seeing a satellite symbol and a little SOS symbol with no service. We have this morning heard from Telstra, a spokesperson, saying that we are looking into an issue affecting some mobile calls and data connections. If you're having trouble connecting, try again as it may work on a retry. We're on it and we'll share an update as soon as it's fixed. Thanks for sticking with us. We've also heard this morning that services across Victoria's regional train network are down due to what it's calling a radio fault that is believed to be linked to this Telstra outage. V-Line says it's assessing the situation and will advise when trains resume. Passengers there are being advised to defer travel where possible. There are some limited coach replacement services available. V-Line says it's not sure how long it will take for this issue to be resolved.
2: And what's the government had to say?
3: Yeah, we have heard from the Acting Communications and Transport Minister, Christy McBain, this morning. It says that it is aware of the issue. The Australian government has been advised that Telstra that there is an outage with Telstra affecting a large number of mobile calls and connections. They also say that, she also says that they're aware of this issue affecting Victoria's V-Line with regional train services. The Acting Minister says, "We understand Telstra is working on resolving the issue, and arrangements are being made for affected rail passengers. Like all telcos, Telstra must notify customers and emergency services of any major outage. Australian phones are also required to fall back to other networks for 000 access." So that message there from the Acting Communications Minister, Kirsty McBain.
2: Pablo Vinales in Canberra, thank you. The ABC can reveal the last of the known ISIS-linked Australian women in Syria is expected to return home amid allegations that a Yazidi girl was beaten and raped while enslaved at the woman's home in Syria a decade ago. Sydney woman Hodan Abbey has spent more than a decade living in the ISIS caliphate and Kurdish detention camps after travelling to Syria in 2014. Stephanie March has this exclusive report and a warning, it contains disturbing details.
4: A Yazidi woman who we will call Sara was just 9 or 10 years old when she was sold to an ISIS fighter known as Abu Osama in mid-2016 in the Syrian city of Raqqa. Abu Osama's English-speaking wife, Osama, was pregnant with their daughter. To protect Sara's privacy, her words are being voiced by an actor.
5: When Abu Osama took me, he hid me for 3 days. He put me in a room and locked me, and Osama didn't know I was there. But after 3 days, he told Osama that he had brought me for her because she was about to give birth, but his main purpose of taking me there was rape.
4: Sara says once Osama learned her husband was raping the slave, she was furious.
5: After she knew that, she started beating me, and all my body had bruises because of her beatings.
4: Sara was sold to 8 different ISIS fighters during her time in captivity. It was only after Sara was freed and talking to investigators in Germany that she learned about Osama's past.
5: During the investigation, I was asked about Osama, and the investigators said she was Australian.
4: While the identification of Hodan Abbey as Sara's abuser is not definitive, a former UN human rights specialist who doesn't want to be named to protect ongoing cases has told the ABC he believes it is Hodan Abbey, based on interviews with multiple Yazidi survivors. Roger Shanahan, a Middle Eastern terrorism expert, has spent a decade tracking the more than 200 Australians who lived in the ISIS caliphate, including Miss Abbey.
6: We know that she's of Somali background. She's a Sydney girl. She and her family were from the western suburbs of Sydney, and she left in 2014 with another person called Hafsa Mohammed to go to Syria. Hafsa, we believe, died in Syria, and Hodan survived.
4: Earlier this year, Ms. Abbey was prevented from returning to Australia after the Home Affairs Minister placed a temporary exclusion order on her, which is designed to prevent a person who's deemed a terrorism or security threat from entering the country. Ms. Abbey was issued a return permit last month, and she could come back at any time with her daughter, who's about to turn 10 years old, the same age Sara was when she was held as a slave. For Sara, she says she would be willing to testify against Osama if charges were laid. Asked if they were aware of the allegations or planned to charge Hodan Abbey with slavery-related offences upon return, the Australian Federal Police said they have no comment. The ABC's been told Ms. Abbey's family do not want to speak with the media, and her lawyers have not responded to the allegations.
2: Stephanie March reporting. The Prime Minister will host Pacific leaders in Brisbane today, where this week's Chinese missile test is expected to be top of the agenda. The Shadow Minister for Foreign Affairs, Ted O'Brien, joined me earlier. Ted O'Brien, we'll get to the Pacific leaders meeting shortly, but first, what's your response to these allegations that one of the ISIS brides who's returning to Australia kept a girl enslaved and knew she was being raped?
7: Good morning, Rachel. This is deeply disturbing. It goes to the pure evilness of ISIS and the fact that its evilness knows no bounds, and you can see why Australians do not want these people in our country. It is awful to think of the life that a little girl, a little Yazidi girl, had to experience at the hands of this regime.
2: Should these new allegations change anything about the government's permit allowing her to return home?
7: Well, the government will have to answer for why they are actually issuing a return permit. The temporary exclusion orders are therefore a reason to keep people out, but we'll have to wait until there is a briefing as to why it is the decision was made to bring this person back. Has the Australian Federal Police completed an investigation that now allows for charges to be laid? These are the sorts of questions that only the government can answer.
2: Ted O'Brien, how worried are you about this Chinese missile test?
7: I am worried, but I am satisfied that the Pacific nations, together with our other allies and friends, have been very assertive and clear in protesting the moves by the People's Republic of China. It is completely inappropriate that on a week especially where we are talking about an ocean of peace in the Pacific, that the Beijing regime decides to fire a missile into the region. It certainly goes to the contrast between what Australia's view is of the Pacific family and clearly what the People's Republic of China's view is.
2: Has the government done enough? You've said that the Pacific leaders have said enough, but has Australia's government said enough to condemn this nuclear-capable intercontinental missile test?
7: For

0: dominated Australia. We heard barely a peep out of the Albanese government. I am pleased that on this occasion, they seem to be voicing a far more assertive position on the part of Australia, which is appropriate. But of course, they need to also be speaking directly to their counterparts in Beijing.
1: Well, the US is accusing China of nuclear proliferation. When we're speaking of assertiveness, the US is taking the charge there. Shouldn't that be Australia's role?
0: Yes, I think Australia should be backing the United States in there. Of course, the last 24 to 48 hours has been very much focused on what's been going on between Australia and the Pacific nations, especially with the agreements from Fiji. But I think what the United States is going to is the bigger play. And the bigger play here is a contest between two great powers, the United States and China. And we also have the largest build-up in military capability since World War II in our region. And that includes, on the part of the People's Republic of China, building more nuclear weapons. This is greatly disturbing for the region. It does not speak to a region of peace and stability, which is what we need. And this is why we need to be backing in any calls that come internationally for there to be greater transparency on the build-up of nuclear weapons, and there also needs to be arms control discussions.
1: Shadow Minister for Foreign Affairs Ted O'Brien, thanks for speaking to AM.
0: Thanks very much, Rachel.
1: You're listening to AM, where it's 20 past 8. The US has launched a series of retaliatory strikes against Iran after attacks on three commercial vessels that were passing through the Strait of Hormuz. US Central Command says Iran's demonstrated aggression was unwarranted, dangerous, and a clear violation of the ceasefire. Meanwhile, the US President Donald Trump has already ruffled feathers at the annual NATO summit over the strikes in Iran and his desire to control Greenland. Europe Bureau Chief Mazoe Ford is in Ankara for the summit.
2: I like this man a lot.
3: World leaders have learned that if you want Donald Trump on your side, you have to lay it on thick. So from the moment the US President stepped off Air Force One in Ankara, he was given the VIP treatment. Turkish President Recep Tayyip Erdogan met him on the tarmac. He put on a guard of honour at the presidential palace. And then there was a flyover from fighter jets. As the pair sat down for talks, President Trump said he'd thought of boycotting the NATO summit. He's still angry at many of the alliance's leaders for refusing to join his war in Iran.
4: We weren't treated well because we did something in Iran. We don't need anybody's help. I didn't even want their help. But before I asked, they said they wouldn't be there.
3: Questions from journalists touched on topics that could prove even more awkward as the NATO summit gets underway. President Trump took a swipe at European leaders Keir Starmer of the UK and Giorgia Meloni of Italy. And he reiterated his desire to take control of Greenland from Denmark.
4: But it's an important part for the United States. And it's surrounded by China ships and Russian ships.
3: The topic of conversation this summit will try to centre on is how to end Russia's full-scale invasion of Ukraine. President Volodymyr Zelensky isn't relying on the American president alone. He'll be meeting with almost 20 other leaders on the sidelines.
5: While this war continues, please help us get more air defence missiles. This is our top priority right now. We are capable of doing everything else ourselves.
3: Under pressure from President Trump to boost defence spending, NATO has announced arms deals worth tens of billions of dollars. NATO Chief Mark Rutte said the deals would make the whole region safer.
6: We are on the cusp of the transatlantic defence industrial revolution. I'm asking you to take a leap and show our people that we are ready and capable to protect them anywhere at any time. And show Russia and all those watching today that a transatlantic defence industrial base is mobilising with purpose.
3: This is Mazoe Ford in Ankara, reporting for AM.
1: Two popular far-right European leaders are vowing to pursue their political ambitions despite facing significant scrutiny over issues relating to alleged fraudulent finances. Reform UK leader Nigel Farage has announced he'll quit his seat in Parliament and immediately seek re-election as he vows to clear his name over

0: allegations relating to millions of dollars worth of donations. While French politician Marine Le Pen has announced she'll run for president in 2027, despite a conviction for misuse of funds. Bridget Fitzgerald reports.
1: He describes himself as a champion for Britain, the anti-immigration politician who stands up for the working class. But allegations that Reform UK leader Nigel Farage accepted millions of dollars in donations from a convicted fraudster has angered voters.
2: I'm very disappointed because he's promised all these things and he's gone back on his promise, and basically he's another one in it for himself, money.
3: Do you think he should have declared the £5 million?
2: Yes, without a doubt.
4: Well, he's done absolutely nothing for Clacton so far, so I don't see the point.
1: Nigel Farage is facing a parliamentary standards investigation over undeclared donations that have potentially broken finance rules, including a £5 million gift he received from a cryptocurrency billionaire who was once convicted of wire fraud in the United States. In an effort to clear his name, Farage has announced he'll quit his seat of Clacton in eastern England, triggering a by-election where he'll seek to be re-elected.
5: Am I angry? Well, I've never been angrier in my life. Let me be absolutely clear. I have done nothing wrong.
1: Farage, a far-right populist politician who is a staunch pro-Brexit campaigner and advocates for harsh immigration policies, says the money was a personal gift and he used it to fund security. He won Clacton comfortably in 2024 with 46% of the vote. He's well placed to win the re-election and may even run unopposed.
5: This will be a people versus the establishment by-election. It's a chance to stick two fingers up to the entire establishment.
1: It comes as French far-right leader Marine Le Pen declares she'll run for the presidency in 2027, despite a decision by a Paris appeals court to uphold her conviction for misusing European Parliament funds. She made the announcement on French TV network TF1.
6: So this evening, I'm a candidate for the presidential election.
1: While her conviction was upheld, the court reduced a ban on running for office, clearing the way for her to stand in next year's election. However, she's been ordered to serve house arrest and will be required to wear an electronic monitor. Marine Le Pen says it'll be up to the French people to decide if they wish to support her tilt at the presidency.
6: I think that in reality, one must never impose anything on the French people. One must leave them the last word, and the French will have the last word there.
1: Le Pen's anti-immigration national rally party, known as RN, is currently leading opinion polls in France.
0: Bridget Fitzgerald. At Jiddy Jiddy Aboriginal School in southwest Western Australia, most of the students used to finish primary school with a year three reading level and faced a tough transition to high school. The school's transformed its results by changing its teaching practices, and experts say it's a model that could help improve Australia's chronically poor literacy scores. Here's National Education and Parenting reporter Connor Duffy.
7: Days start a bit differently at Jiddy Jiddy School in Western Australia's southwest. Students at the community Aboriginal school gather for a daily yarning circle for a calm transition into classroom learning. Then it's straight into a rigorous session of explicit phonics instruction, where children are stepped through the code of matching sounds to letters in a methodical and systematic way.
8: You need two letters to make one sound.
7: Emphasis is placed on ensuring each step is understood and mastered before moving on to the next. Principal Karen Augustin introduced this approach to reading instruction after joining the school and finding the majority of students were finishing primary school without basic literacy skills.
9: So they were still down at year 2-3 level. We struggled with that, and they struggled when they got to high school.
7: The school received funding under the Closing the Gap initiative to implement a program called Multilit, developed by researchers at Macquarie University. 3.5 years after introducing the new literacy lessons, nearly all students are now achieving basic reading proficiency by the end of primary school, much to the delight of Karen Augustin and her teaching staff.
9: We are now closing the gap, which is what we set out to do, and we can see it. And our school celebrates that. It's just amazing when we show the results, all the teachers just get pumped, because that's what it's about. It's about getting our kids

0: ready for high school.
1: According to reading expert Professor Pamela Snow of La Trobe University, this teaching method works because it acknowledges that reading is something the brain hasn't evolved to do on its own, and students need precise instruction for this fundamental skill.
2: If children haven't mastered the key workings of the English writing system after 3 years of school, then they're often on Struggle Street and stay on Struggle Street, not just across their school years, but in fact right across their lives.
1: Many states and school systems have moved to embrace the explicit teaching model. It replaced a style known as whole language, which had at its core that learning to read is easy and natural. With NAPLAN results showing roughly one third of Australian students struggling to meet minimum expectations, Professor Snow says the need for consistent, evidence-based teaching is urgent, and she'd like monitoring to ensure policy changes are making it to the classroom.
3: Connor Duffy and Kath McAloon with that report. That's AM for today. I'm Rachel Mealy. It's 8:30.
4: When it matters most, turn to us for trusted news, thoughtful storytelling, and the conversations that count. ABC Western Queensland.
5: This is ABC Western Queensland.
6: I'm Dan Kennedy, joining you for the next just under half an hour, getting you through till nine, then Susan Graham Ryan after the news for you. And as you're no doubt aware by now, Telstra customers across the country are reporting that the provider's mobile network has crashed, leaving thousands unable to make phone calls or access the internet. We'll have more on that for you very shortly. And around 4 in 10 18-year-olds going into higher education. Many will leave with a HECS debt. So why is Australia's seniors body worried about that? We'll find out why before 9 o'clock this morning. Unfortunately, we weren't able to catch up with the Weather Bureau this morning for obvious reasons. So give you a quick look at the weather before we go any further. Kavina Kumar has news headlines for you, but firstly, for the Central West, Maranara and Warrego, Northern Goldfields and Upper Flinders and the Central Highlands and Coalfields. Today, sunny again, easterly winds around the place, daytime maximum temperatures in the low to high 20s. And tomorrow, a sunny morning with a slight chance of a shower in the evening. In the Channel Country today, mostly sunny, a medium chance of showers near the Northern Territory border, near zero chance elsewhere, chance of a thunderstorm in the northwest late this afternoon and evening, and easterly winds which will turn southeasterly this evening. Tomorrow, partly cloudy with a high chance of showers near the Northern Territory border. Today for the, we'll start off in the central west where it's going to be sunny. Longreach atop of 26, Bar Calden 25, Blackall, Isisford and Tambo 24 and Winton 27, Charleville and Augathella sunny and 22 and Cunnamulla sunny and 20 degrees. And now with all the latest in news headlines, here's Kavina Kumar.
7: Making news this morning. An avian expert says H5 bird flu likely won't spread inland until there's infections in coastal birds, but the situation could change rapidly. Hundreds of thousands of water birds are currently breeding in the Channel Country in dense numbers, with mass mortality expected if the virus spreads inland. Dr. Elise Ung from the University of Queensland says no coastal birds in Australia have been infected so far, it's only been ocean birds. A rural telecommunications advocate says new national phone coverage maps are good for outback tourism but should be combined onto a single website. New laws requiring the major telcos to publish maps grading their phone coverage across Australia have come into effect this month, with four new categories ranging from good to no coverage, a move more in line with European standards. Agforce Telecommunications Chair Wendy Hick says travellers still need to assess each telco map separately. And a new car hire service launched in Quilpie this week is hoped to boost local tourism through a partnership with council. Outback Car Hire will use 4 vehicles leased from the Quilpie Shire Council to provide rentals for visitors, with owner Wayne Clift looking at future expansion to neighbouring local government shires. Mr Clift says the new businesses will allow more fly-in visitors to see towns across the region. More news coming up at 9.
6: Thanks, Kabina. And now time for a bit of Neil Diamond.

0: Neil Diamond and Brother Love's Travelling Salvation Show. It's 22 to 9, and of course, that's not the live version that features on Hot August Night, but the original studio version. Telstra customers across Australia are reporting the provider's mobile network has crashed, leaving thousands unable to take or make phone calls or access the internet. Outage detection site downdetector.com shows a large spike in reports beginning about 5 o'clock this morning. ABC's Jeremy Jones spoke with Peter Van Heck, the Director of Data and Cybersecurity with CQ University, to find out more.
1: For just reference, I had to ring several times to get through, but I did actually get through, so there is some service still working. Look, from what I can see, about 5 a.m. this morning, we saw an outage across Australia. This is not just a regional or a Queensland-wide outage. This is actually right across Australia. I'm sure Telstra are working very hard on it. They haven't actually published anything other than to let their customers, us, know that there's an outage and they'll be working on it to get it up and running as quick as possible.
2: So you've managed to make calls this morning and called into the show. However, for me right now, I have no connection. Has your connection been coming in and out, or was this a surprise to you that you could get through?
1: It was a surprise to me. I was actually trying to come up with a plan to use Facebook or use another platform services that doesn't require a mobile connection.

0: to go through. I was working hard on the plan too, and then it just it kind of went through and started ringing, and I was fortunate.
1: And outages like this, we're still learning the situation and how widespread it is. How damaging can that be to have a Telstra outage like this?
0: Look, it's never a good look for any of our telcos to have an outage, especially mobile service. Our whole communities, not just for general usage, but for commercial use, for business use, for everyday activities that we do, rely so much on mobile services nowadays. Not just the phone calls that you and I are making, or the SMSs we're sending, or the MMSs we're flipping on, or the things that we do. It's become a really essential tool for the way we work, the way we learn, and the way we go about a normal business. So it's a massive impact, and there will be businesses out there that will actually be able to count the dollars that they're actually losing because of a mobile outage problem. Certainly customer revenue and things like that will come into play.
1: And what could cause something like this?
0: Look, it's obviously there's potential for cybersecurity incidents, although I kind of think at this stage it's probably not the case. I would think that with there's a change that Telstra have been working on, an upgrade to their system, to the way the mobile services work, probably at a system, obviously at a system level, a large scale system level, that's caused some, probably routing problems or some problems to that system, which is meaning that it's not actually it's impacting how their service is and how their service quality is probably running.
1: What can people do? We've been told to try and retry our connection.
0: Look, that's about as much as we can do, and watch any media outlets that we can get a hold of, just so that we can get regular updates on that. Turn your radio on, listen to the radio, and kind of start noticing. I guarantee you Telstra will be working very, very hard at the moment. Their engineering teams and their recovery teams will be in full response mode, looking at getting this resolved and back up to normal operations as quick as possible.
1: Yeah, what would be going on behind the scenes?
0: You typically have systems and engineering teams. These will be fairly IT-based and systems-based people nowadays with our telcos. They have a lot of very, highly qualified engineers and people who work and manage these at scale. And those teams would be in response at the moment. So they would have been triggered immediately. They would have been monitoring and alerting and would have known at a network layer very quickly as soon as the event happened. And the response teams would have been in and working with those. If there's already a team working on this because, they're rolling out a change, they would be probably leading the recovery effort.
1: You're joining us on an outage day today. Are these common, or is this quite a shock to have an outage like this going on around the country?
0: No, it's not common at all. Our telcos, and not just Telstra, but all of our big telcos are very good operators at what the service they do. And they've got some really strong agreements in place, especially around things like 000 and access to those kind of things in terms of they must have those services up and running. But their quality of services and their uptimes are really, really high. Probably in some cases best practice internationally against others. So it's very rare you see this kind of outage from one of our major telcos. And certainly we've seen a few of those with a few of the other telcos in the last couple of years as well.
1: Is there a rough time that it takes for them to fix this outages like this? When do you think we could expect to have our phones back in use?
0: That's a very difficult thing to predict without understanding where the problems are. And I would say that the engineers who are responding to this are working very hard with timelines. They have their own internal SLAs that they work towards, and they know that they've got a critical service that's offline, and they'll be working very, very hard to get it all back. The challenge we have with large networks such as our mobile network for somebody like Telstra is a small change would go in one place and then it would move to another place and it would continue a rotation around to get the whole network upgraded. They don't just do it all in one big hit. And the problem with that is they've got to roll those changes back out if that's what the problem is.
2: That was Peter Van Heck, Director of Data and Cybersecurity with CQ University, speaking there with ABC's Jeremy Jones. And a Telstra spokesperson has told the ABC the company is looking into an issue affecting some mobile calls and data connections. The spokesperson said, if you're having trouble connecting, try again, and it may work on a retry. Also said that Telstra is onto it and will share an update as soon as it's fixed. Thanks for sticking with Telstra. So 16 to 9, here is Pete Dennehy.

Pete Dennehy there. Something a bit difficult to do for many at the moment. Looking at my phone, but not so difficult to see Pete Dennehy in the southwest. He's in Birdsville at the moment. You can catch him a little later on this morning for morning coffees, toasties, and yarns with Pete Dennehy. Might even play that song. And he'll tell some great tales and certainly entertain you. From 10 o'clock this morning, 10 a.m. to 11 a.m. at the Carawirinyo Coffee in Graham Street, Birdsville. And he's on again tomorrow morning as all part of the big Birdsville Festival, which kicks off today. Also features Australia's richest camel steeplechase. It's 14 to 9. Very shortly, about 4 in 10 18-year-olds are going into higher education. Many will leave with a hex debt. So why is Australia's seniors body worried about that? We'll find out why seniors say student debt could shape not just housing, but retirement. After Alanis Morissette.

0: Alanis Morissette and Ironic. Let's check some temperatures. Richmond currently 19 degrees. Blackall 14 and Longreach 16. Eurydangie 17. Ballera 12. Birdsville 16. Thargaminda 12. Windora 14 and Charleville 13 degrees.
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0: Well, you might not expect Australia's seniors body to be weighing in or into hex debt. But National Seniors Australia says student debt isn't just a problem for young people now, could shape what retirement looks like decades down the track. The group says hex debt is making it harder for some younger Australians to get into the housing market, and that matters because Australia's retirement and aged care systems are still largely built around people owning their own home. Chris Grice is the CEO of National Seniors Australia. He's been speaking with the ABC's Craig Zonka and Loretta Ryan.
3: There is indeed. And actually, as recent as last week, National Seniors appeared at a Senate committee hearing that was led by the Greens in relation to intergenerational housing. And we actually flagged that hex debt is one of the greatest issues in terms of for younger people in terms of long-term affordability of housing. And as callers yesterday sort of flagged that, you know, there could be as much as $70,000 that they've got in hex debt, this is one of the significant contributors in young people being able to get into that property market earlier or as early as they possibly can. This is, I guess, this noose that's tied around their neck sort of thing in terms of holding them back or being able to participate. And that's our concern for the longer term, for what will be tomorrow's seniors. That's what we're worried about.
4: Yeah, well, in particular, that's right, tomorrow's seniors. What are you thinking life will be like then if we don't fix up this problem now for them?
3: Loretta, right now today, our aged care system and our retirement system is actually structured around you being in a fortunate position to own your own home. So in terms of how the assets test works and basically being able to access government systems, it's all predicated upon that you own your own home. And so therefore our concern is that if you look right over the horizon, that you've got these young people today who can't get into the property market, what is their situation going to look like in many years to come? We see aged care as being challenging right now, so we're very fearful that if structural change is not made to things like HEX, that we're going to have some real challenges in the future.
5: Chris Grice is with you, the CEO of National Seniors, describing HEX as this big roadblock. So what's the solution? You say you've been in front of a Senate inquiry looking at this, Chris. What are you putting on the table? What ideas?
3: Well, I think yesterday the chap that you interviewed sort of flagged that there was issues around the cost of degrees. And I know that the government had last year waived 20% of hex debt. Mm. And even with that 20% being waived, we've seen the average debt period go up, even though 20% was waived last year. And so really it comes down to that, as has been flagged, the whole concept of free education, I think that boat's sailed. But in terms of bringing down that cost, and even like just looking at the cost in terms of universities, that everybody should be paid fairly. We get that. But when you've got, vice chancellors and universities right across the country being paid over $1 million, far in excess of what the Prime Minister's being paid, there's something not quite right, and the cost of education, it needs to be reviewed, it needs to be looked at. And I think also, Craig and Loretta, that we need to start treating hex debt what it is. It's debt. And there's no financial services guide, there's no product disclosure statement. So you've got these young people who they don't have to pay anything until basically they earn $67,000. So this debt gets kicked down the road. They sort of forget about it, and they're working hard to save as much as they can and just get by with cost of living. And yet if you take out a car insurance policy, you've got all this regulation that, you've got to read this form and you've got to sign that and you've got to approve that. And we don't have anything like that with one of the greatest amounts of debt that young people will take on. And so, there should be a financial services guide. right? There should be a product disclosure statement, and we should be looking at the cost of degrees. And I think that, yeah, it was 2021 that significantly, under this job-ready graduates package, that a lot of degrees went up significantly. Mm. Some came down, but a lot went up, and that seriously has to be looked at, reviewed and brought back.
4: Have you had any reaction so far from the federal government after you've spoken last week?
3: Loretta, I think more than anything, they were very surprised. They were very appreciative of our contribution, because we put forward some other suggestions for the committee for the report that comes out in September this year. That's when that particular committee will be finalising the report. But I think more than anything, what they were surprised about is that a seniors organisation is actually thinking about young people today and thinking about their futures. And that's why they wanted us to appear, because in the context of this, a lot of this intergenerational, this narrative at the moment that, you know, older people are somehow responsible for our housing crisis in Australia. And this is a way in which we think that's an important way to show older people are concerned about young people today, and they are concerned about their futures of tomorrow. And that's the reason why we contributed in such a manner to that particular committee.
5: Really interesting to see what might come out of that as well. Chris Grice, always appreciate the chat. Thanks so much for your time today.
3: Thanks, Craig. Thanks, Loretta.
0: Chris Grice, the CEO of National Seniors Australia, speaking there with Craig Zonker and Loretta Ryan. The Federal Education Department says around 39% of 18-year-olds participated in higher education in 2024, and National Seniors Hexdebt is becoming a housing issue for younger Australians now, potentially a retirement issue in decades to come.

0: There's Mendeca there and the Israelites. It's 9 o'clock news time.
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3: ABC News. Good morning, I'm Maria Hatzakis. Telstra's mobile network has crashed nationwide, leaving millions of Australians unable to make calls or access the internet. Joshua McIntosh reports.
4: Telstra customers began spotting the glitch early this morning.
5: Both iPhones, both connected to Telstra. One's got 3 bars and on Wi-Fi, and the other's got zero, nothing, not even SOS now.
6: Very lucky that I have a work phone not on the Telstra network.
7: My wife's phone, also on Telstra, is saying emergency calls only.
4: Thousands of people have reported the outage to the website Down Detector. Some regional train services in New South Wales and Victoria have been suspended, but Queensland Rail says it hasn't experienced any problems. Telstra says it is looking into the issue. Calls to 000 should not be impacted by the outage, with those sent to use other providers' mobile networks.
3: Telecommunications Industry Ombudsman Cynthia Gabert says it's a major concern.
8: It's a significant outage, more than 100,000 people obviously impacted, possibly significantly more than that. It really is having a massive impact on everyone's day-to-day life and shows how essential mobile services really are for us.
3: In other news, the United States says it has launched attacks on Iran again, accusing Tehran of striking 3 commercial vessels that had been passing through the Strait of Hormuz. Sarah Amir has details.
9: The US Central Command says Tehran's demonstrated aggression is unwarranted, dangerous, and a clear violation of the ceasefire. Iranian state media is reporting that projectiles have hit Sirik, Keshem Island, and Bandar Abbas, all in southern Iran. The Iranian Foreign Ministry says it will take any measure it deems necessary to safeguard its interests and national security. Tehran has also condemned Washington's decision to revoke a temporary suspension of sanctions on Iranian oil sales, describing it as a breach of their agreement. Brent crude prices have risen by more than 5% amid the latest escalation.
3: There's concern that far too many First Nations university students are giving up on their health degrees due to a lack of financial and cultural support. Lucy Loram has the story.
10: Early in Brooklyn Whitmore's psychology degree at a Brisbane university, the Darug woman from Western Sydney says she struggled to get her grades up.
11: Growing up in a household with so many siblings and cousins all in one house, to being isolated in a big city by myself, my mental health was really suffering.
10: In need of employment, Miss Whitmore joined a First Nations cadetship program. Through Queensland Health, the paid cadetship helps university students gain workforce experience working alongside other First Nations staff. Queensland Health says last year, 73% of the 108 cadets went on to gain employment across the public health sector, including Miss Whitmore, who has also started her master's in clinical psychology.
3: Russian athletes may be allowed to compete for their country at the 2028 Olympics in Los Angeles after a decision by the IOC. North America correspondent Lauren Day reports.
12: The IOC suspended the Russian Olympic Committee in 2023 in response to the war in Ukraine, meaning only a handful of Russian athletes were able to compete in Paris as neutrals, and only after a vetting panel checked whether they'd offered any public support for the war. The IOC says that ban is no longer applicable and that Russians can now compete as long as they meet anti-doping requirements. However, they're yet to make a decision on whether Russia can display its flag

0: colours and anthem at the Olympic Games in Los Angeles in 2028. Lauren Day, ABC News, Washington.
1: In tennis, Novak Djokovic has beaten Felix Auger-Aliassime in the longest ever men's quarterfinal at Wimbledon. The Serbian took 5 hours and 15 minutes to beat the third seed 7-6, 3-6, 6-3, 6-7, 7-6. In soccer, Switzerland has reached the quarterfinals of the Men's Soccer World Cup for the fourth time after beating Colombia in a penalty shootout. Switzerland prevailed 4-3 in the shootout to set up a match against Argentina in the next round after the defending champions beat Egypt 3-2 earlier this morning. The weather for Queensland, isolated showers on the east coast, the chance of a storm in the far southwest, mostly sunny elsewhere. Cairns and Townsville, 26. Mackay and Bundaberg 22, Rockhampton 25, Mount Isa 27. In the southeast, partly cloudy, Brisbane 22, Gold Coast 21, Sunshine Coast 20.
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3: Hello, hello. How are you today? Well, I wonder, have you noticed your mobile phone has been a little quiet today? Maybe that's very welcome for you, maybe not so much. Telstra are reporting that widespread outage today, which is having impacts right around the country. We'll keep you updated on any developments with that this morning. The telco does say the outage is not affecting 000 calls. Keeping you updated on that today. Also today, Queensland's proposed breach bail go to jail laws have sparked some pretty fierce debate. But what do victims and their families want to see happen next? More on that shortly. And we often hear about the skills shortages. And another that is in short supply are sonographers. In the regions, that shortage can mean much more than a longer wait for an appointment. Those stories and more coming up this morning. You can join in the conversation. I'd love to hear from you. The number to get me on, 1300 630 222, or you can text 0487 993 222.
4: From breaking news to the stories behind it, trust us to tell it like it is. ABC Western Queensland.
3: Susan Graham Ryan with you today. Thanks for being with me. Well, the Queensland government is pushing ahead with plans to create a new offence for young people who commit serious crimes while on bail. The Premier says the laws will target repeat offenders, but key details are still being worked through, including minimum detention times and how the system would cope. This week, you've heard concerns from youth justice advocates who argue locking up more children is not the answer. But what do victims and their families who are affected by youth crime think? Ben Cannon is a co-founder of Voice for Victims, an advocacy group that says it's focused on making sure victims are heard in Queensland. Land's youth justice debate. Ben, thanks for your time today.
5: Good morning, Susan.
3: What do you think is missing from the conversation that's reignited this week?
5: I think what's missing, and it seems to continue to be missed, is if the rhetoric and the tone of the government is that they want victims to be represented and the community's expectations to be met by the justice system, it doesn't seem to flow through when the judges are making their decisions. You know, we as an organisation, we not only advocate, but we also help people. And the journey for a victim of crime is not just the moment. It lingers and lasts for years afterwards that we help them with. And we certainly see the after effects of these crimes. What the judges seem to do is they see the sad story of the youth, if you like, and they seem to sort of think that it's okay to let them go. But the burden lives with the victim for a long time. We would like to see the requests or the decisions the government are making have rubber hit the road, where the justice system's actually taking action and committing some of these people to, you know, if it means anything, away from society. But we don't want them locked up for the sake of it. We also want to see them rehabilitated and come out better than they go in.
3: Ben, from the perspective of victims, why does it matter when a young person commits a serious offence while they're on bail?
5: It matters enormously because, in essence, bail is not a it shouldn't be a right. It should be a privilege. And the reality of it is if the privilege of being or committing a crime to community is then given a second chance, and then that second chance is abused, then there should be a consequence. And that's just common sense. I mean, I don't see how you can argue otherwise. If people are continuing to commit crimes, that escalation is only proven over the years that those crimes get worse. And, you know, if anything, their arrogance towards crimes they commit and the people they hurt seems to intensify.
3: A lot of people might say, Ben, that a lot of victims talk about the system giving offenders repeated chances while they're kind of left carrying the consequences. What do you say to that?
5: I say it's true. I mean, victims in Queensland, particularly with youth crimes, their name is the name that's stuck against that crime, and that name lingers for quite a while after. The media, you know, they'll pursue the victim for a story, but they're unable to pursue the family of the young criminal or the young criminal because of all the protection. The rights are too heavily swayed towards the criminals, and we want to see a balance come back to the justice system where victims are seen as the first priority because they didn't ask for any of this. You know, it was a crime that was committed without their choosing.
3: They're an unwilling participant, you might say. Oh,
5: most definitely. And I think that it needs to be known. The justice system these days sees a victim as a witness to their own crime. I mean, that tells you something about the fact that even the justice system doesn't see a whole weight in the human that's actually carrying the burden of that crime.
3: You're hearing from Ben Cannon from Voice for Victims. The government says there will be community consultation. What do victims need to be asked here, and what do they need to hear back?
5: Yeah, I think we're sick of consultation. We're sick of community meets. I think what we want to see is outcomes, and we want to see that the government, and I do think that they are certainly trying to turn the corner and get things right. But what we don't seem to see is the flow through where the justice system carries the full measure of the weight of the law on those that commit crimes. And I think that as a point, we want to see stronger commitment from the judicial system. And if they're not prepared to take the law to the maximum, then what we want to start to hear is why. You know, what was the reason that they released a youth recently that had over 80 offences and then drove the stolen car across, you know, ran the lady over, and then he walked free without any sort of... So, I mean, that's what we'd love to know. What makes the judge feel that that's the best decision for community?
3: Yesterday, we did hear concerns that more detention may not reduce reoffending for young people involved in the youth justice system. How do you balance that evidence with the need to make sure that victims are being heard and are being protected?
5: We need to find a way where we're catching the 4-year-old instead of the aggressive 14-year-old that 10 years later. The social system needs a lot of work. Many of these kids are victims themselves, but it doesn't make it okay that they create more victims. You know, the justice system is in many ways broken in how it rehabilitates, if at all, people. So I think they need to certainly invest more in the opportunities that these kids get when they are caught by the law. And, you know, I would certainly commend any of those works to be done. There's plenty of groups out there that are doing great work, and they need to be encouraged.
3: There are also questions about youth detention centres. They're already very much under pressure. Does the government need to explain how this would work in practice before calling it progress?
5: I think there's been a long overdue commitment to increasing that capacity. But, you know, I think for some of these youths, do we need, and I certainly think there's a portion of them that do need heavy lock and key, but are there opportunities where in communities we can create, you know, if you like, community service or some way where these kids have to engage with groups of people that are in those communities that they can learn better skills? Because unfortunately, letting them go is probably one of the greatest crimes you could commit, because all they end up doing is being re-immersed back into the environment that created them. I mean, I just think that's such a, you know, it's such a sad story for those kids that, that, you know, the system could have caught them and maybe found them a new direction.
3: Ben, you've been part of this Voice for Victims. You helped co-found it. You've been having these conversations with media, with governments of all persuasions for a long time. How do you feel?
5: Well, I mean, the fight may never end. We hope it one day does. But the reality of it is that, you know, we need there to be an approach where these issues aren't seen in their unique silos. They need to come together. whether it's through education, it's through social service, it's through health service.

0: through housing. All of these things need to come together to work out a solution to make sure we've got less youths creating, you know, these violent crimes that create victims that have to sort of be carried by groups like us through their journey.
1: Do you feel like you're going around in circles?
0: Well, I mean, again, I'm just a bloke that's ended up in this space, and I'm proud to fight for the victims on their way to becoming survivors. But the government's very good at turning things. You know, as I said, I think that there is a lot that this government's doing well in trying to make it right. What we're not seeing is those tangible outcomes that victims feel they are being 100% supported, and that victims are seeing. And victims are not only, I mean, victims live in our communities. Communities want to see, you know, that the things they're saying actually become conclusions that the justice system holds.
1: You'd like to see accountability and justification for the laws that come through, perhaps?
0: Absolutely. I mean, if you look at some of the triggers that the judges need to use in their sentencing act, most of those, if not all, are weighted towards the well-being of the criminal. There's very little, if at all, any weight that's put in there around the long effects and the consequences that the victim has to live with. I mean, that in itself is an imbalance of justice. We as a group would like to see that there's more sort of weight given to the victim's rights and the harm caused than, I guess, the sob story of maybe how that criminal got to be there.
1: Ben Cannon, Chairman and Co-Founder of Voice for Victims there. Thanks so much for your time.
0: Thanks, Susan.
1: Thank you. And Ben in hot demand there. Maybe the phones are back working with Telstra issues this morning. You can join in the conversation from the conversation we've just had with Ben Cannon there. If you would like to join in the conversation, the number to call, 1300 630 222. Do you think breach bail, go to jail is the right approach, or do you want to see something else from the government on youth crime? Maybe you've been affected by the issue, or maybe you work in the system and you see the opportunities for change. Call through 1300 630 222 or send a text on 0487 993 222.
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1: It is 16 minutes past 9 on ABC across Queensland. Susan with you today, and coming up just before your next news headlines, sonographers are in short supply across Queensland, and in the regions that shortage can mean much more than just a longer wait for an appointment. Hear more very shortly on ABC across Queensland.

0: It's the Smashing Pumpkins, 1979, from the year 1995. You're on ABC across Queensland, 21 minutes past nine. Well, we know sonographers play a critical role in healthcare, from pregnancy scans to cancer checks and even emergency diagnoses. And Queensland is facing a chronic shortage. The pressure's being felt even more sharply outside the southeast, which I'm sure doesn't surprise you too much. In regional areas, fewer sonographers can mean longer wait times, more travel, delayed diagnosis, and extra strain on already stretched health services. The ABC's Sally Wilson spoke with the Australasian Sonographers Association CEO Tony Coles about what the shortage means for patients and health workers.
1: Yeah, so sonographers have been listed on the National Skills Priority List for the past 13 years. So the sonographer shortage has been an ongoing one nationally, but that's obviously really experiences and exacerbated issue within rural and remote areas such as far north Queensland. So that then the workforce shortages reduce timely access to diagnostic ultrasound services, making it more difficult for patients in regional or remote areas to receive care close to home.
2: What can the implications be for some of those delays? I know particularly here in Townsville, you know, if you're ringing to try and get an ultrasound, for example, there can be some significant delays. Can you talk me through, I guess, some of the risks that imposes?
1: Look, so there's roughly 2,000 sonographers working in Queensland, but you're talking about 4% of those working in North Queensland. So less than 100 sonographers covering a really broad, diverse geographic area. And we're talking about that kind of workforce shortage. Obviously, that impacts wait times for patients, and timely access to diagnostic ultrasound is such an important part of modern healthcare. So we know that a delayed prognosis sometimes means disease progression and potentially poorer outcomes for patients, which can be really stressful for them and their families, and leads to unnecessary pressure on an already stretched healthcare system. As well, like most of the sonographers that work in an area are general sonographers. So the specialist sort of areas like obstetric or vascular, cardiac, they're in even more critical supply issues around those sonographers as well. So that's a real problem. So getting the right treatment as well.
2: You mentioned it's been on the list for 13 years. It's obviously not a new issue. What is being done to try and address this workforce shortage?
1: It is one of those things where it's not one single organisation or anything like that that can sort of solve this problem. Success depends on, you know, the governments, employers, education providers and the professional bodies working together. So there are solutions, and I think we can look at those, some of the ways we could invest in training, for example. We know the Commonwealth has put together the PRAC payment scheme that's available for teachers and for nurses, midwives and social workers. But we'd like to see that expanded to other areas where there's obviously critical issues in terms of workforce and that really the bottleneck around clinical training that could sort of help to alleviate that problem. If we're really going to see the sonographers working in rural and regional areas and getting clinical training in those areas, then I think we do need to invest.

0: think that that is kind of one of the major barriers from people actually choosing to become a sonographer? Because it seems like a pretty great job. It's, you know, I would imagine pretty decent pay and that kind of thing. Are you just not getting enough people interested in wanting to pursue this profession?
1: No, Sally, it's quite contrary to the actual case. We're seeing actually high demand for people wanting to become sonographers. The universities tell us they have more applicants than places available. At the end of the day, they can only provide the places if there's clinical placement options available for students. And currently, there's just not enough placements. And there's many factors as to why there's not enough placements. The employers, of course, have to commit a lot of time to make sure that the students get the training that they need. And there's, you're talking about, for sonography, they're expected to do 3 days a week of clinical placements over 2 years. So that adds up to around 2,200 hours of clinical placement training over their course, which is huge. That's a massive volume of clinical hours. So I think we could also look at different ways to undertake get the competencies required of students with clinical placements, but at the same time maintaining student competencies and making sure that sonographers are workforce ready.
0: Obviously, there's no quick fix to an issue like this, given the number of years of training required. And you mentioned we've got 2,000 sonographers in Queensland. How many more do we need to actually meet the demand currently?
1: Yeah, so look, last year there were close to 13 million Medicare-funded ultrasound services, and it's growing at roughly a rate of close to 7% year on year over the past decade. The workforce, by comparison, is growing at less than 5% year on year. So every year that gap extends, and while you are seeing a growth within the workforce, it's just not meeting the demand that's required, particularly when you're dealing with an ageing population as well. So, and on top of that, you know, we know from surveying our members that you know, something like 19% of sonographers expect to leave the profession within the next 5 years. And that's not all necessarily about people retiring because they're getting older, either they're retiring because of burnout, because of the pressure on the current system. It's definitely a challenge that at both ends we've got the bottleneck at the clinical placement end and creating pressure on the system, and then the burnout at the other end, and sonographers choosing to leave the profession. Hopefully, we can turn the dial on this and make some progress in getting government and the employers and the education providers, as well as the professional bodies together to work through this wicked problem.
2: That's Tony Coles there from the Australasian Sonographers Association, speaking with the ABC's Sally Wilson. Maybe this is something that you've had a bit of a situation with as well here in regional Queensland. Maybe you've had to travel or wait much longer than expected or put a scan off because there simply wasn't anyone available. Let me know if that's been your experience. 1300 630 222 or text on 0487 993 222.
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2: Well, it is coming up to 9:30. That means it's nearly time to find out what's happening in the news headlines. We'll check in with Emma Jones very shortly after that. We will touch base with the Bureau and find out what's in store for you weather-wise. You're on ABC across Queensland.

0: Break My Stride, Matthew Wilder, from 1983, from the album I Don't Speak the Language. You're on ABC across Queensland. We will check in with the Weather Bureau very shortly. Let's have a look at some temperatures, though, right now before we head there. Currently in Hughenden, nearing 20 degrees, clear skies there, 17 degrees for Charleville today. Looking to Cooktown, 25 and a bit of cloud about. Cairns with some scattered clouds and 22 degrees. Longreach on 19 degrees. Townsville nearing 20 with some scattered clouds as well. 23 for Mount Isa with some broken clouds. And Bowen's got some light rain and 21 degrees.
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0: And it is 9:30, time to check in and find out what's happening in the news headlines. Emma Jones joins me. Good morning.
2: Good morning, Susan. Debate is raging throughout the state regarding tougher youth bail laws. A far North Queensland MP who campaigned for the tougher laws won't say how long young defenders who breach bail should be behind bars. The state government plans to introduce new laws requiring any young offender convicted of certain offences while on bail to be sentenced to a mandatory term in detention. But Bree James, MP for Barron Rivers, was one of those who called for the reforms and says there'll be community consultation to decide how the laws will work. Elsewhere, the Minister for Youth Justice, Laura Gerber, says the government's already expanded the youth detention capacity in the southeast and has clarified that any more expansions to child detention facilities do not extend to Cleveland Youth Detention Centre in Townsville, the only facility in the north of the state. Elsewhere, a Gulf mayor says changes to disaster funding will widen the gap for Indigenous Australians and unfairly punish remote councils. Berkshire Mayor Ernie Camp travelled to Canberra last week to urge the federal government to reconsider reducing its share of disaster recovery funding. Mr. Camp says remote councils with high Indigenous populations have fewer resources to maintain ageing infrastructure, and funding cuts would leave communities more isolated. And lastly, in a bit of sport, Susan, the countdown is on for the State of Origin series decider at Lang Park in Brisbane. Queensland enters Game 3 of the series as favourites to take home back-to-back Origin Shields after piling on 64 points against New South Wales in the opening two matches. And in soccer, Switzerland has reached the quarterfinals of the FIFA World Cup after beating Colombia in a penalty shootout. Switzerland will now take on Argentina in the next round after Argentina beat Egypt 3-2 early this morning. And there'll be more news to come at 10 o'clock.
0: All of the excitement
2: sports
0: is happening.
2: Fever.
0: Sports fever here on Grandstand, unofficial Grandstand, of course. We would never even attempt that. But Emma and I have been keen followers of the FIFA World Cup, maybe a little bit unexpectedly, the fan fever on my behalf. I won't speak for you.
2: It's not unexpected for me. I love a bandwagon. I said that. I knew it was going to take over, and my partner came out. I was watching the first Australian game. He came out and suddenly I was speaking in almost in tongues. He was like, how did you learn all of this information so quickly?
0: That's a foul.
2: Yeah, I'm like, oh, yeah, they're not in great form. Oh, USA, you don't know. I don't know what I'm talking about, but it sounds good.
0: Yeah, you've got to speak from authority as an armchair critic. And, of course, there'll be plenty of those as well tonight for the State of Origin.
2: Yes, and it is
0: 8:05 kick-off.
2: Today, July 8th, is the anniversary of the first ever game of Origin back in 1980 held at Lang Park.
0: Yes,
2: so surely that's a good omen. That's good history vibes for the team to take it home.
0: Fingers and toes crossed for the State of Origin rivalry, mate against mate. State against state. Emma, thank you very much. More news across the day. And, of course, there has been some talk today about the Telstra mobile network, which has crashed nationwide, leaving millions – I don't know if you heard the door squeaking then, but sound effects for the show today – leaving millions of Australians unable to make calls or access internet. The telecommunications industry ombudsman Cynthia Gabish says more than 100,000 people have been affected by the outage. Queensland Rail, they've confirmed that there's been no impacts to the state's train network at this stage, apparently calls to 000 should not be impacted by this glitch with those sent to other providers' mobile networks, and some reports as well that FBOS payments are also down. And we'll keep you updated on that Telstra situation this morning on ABC Across Queensland. And lots coming up for you on the program, and a little something special after 10:30 this morning as well. You know her, you love her every time we talk to her. Shannon Lush, I'm mentioning. Shannon Lush, every time we talk to her, the phones go hot. She'll be with me at 10:30 this morning to answer your questions about those stains, those sticky spots that you need to cure at your place, those gardening, perhaps even conundrums maybe. She knows lots of stuff. Shannon Lush, household hero and queen of clean, will be with me after 10:30 this morning. But just ahead, we'll check in and find out what's happening weather-wise near you.

0: Oh, to whistle like that. The Love and Spoonful Daydream from 1966. I was trying to whistle along to that and realised I wish I could whistle that good. Maybe you can. And I'll be jealous of that skill of yours. 20 minutes until your 10 o'clock ABC News. Time to check in and find out what's happening weather-wise. Daniel Hayes, good morning.
1: Good morning, Susan.
0: Thank you very much for being with me.

0: I won't ask you to whistle today, but I will ask you about these wind warnings. What's going on?
1: Yes, look, we've still got some around the place, but they are easing somewhat in coming days. At the moment, we've still got it around the Cairns coast area, but not anywhere further south until we get all the way down to the Sunshine Coast. So it is improving. We do expect to see a further weakening of the ridge in coming days, but it is still going to dominate our weather for today and through tomorrow. By the time we get through to the weekend, the high pressure system itself will have shifted far enough across into the Tasman that we will largely see most of those wind warnings contract right away to the far north. We probably still have something around the peninsula for another day or two at least, but yeah, look, it will improve, and as it weakens, we'll also see the likelihood of shower activity starting to diminish along the coast. So still fairly wet in places in the last 24 hours. We've got about 60 millimetres up around the Daintree area and 30 to 40 millimetres in a number of the gauges around sort of the Babinda down to Tully area on the Cassowary coast in the last 24 hours. Quite a bit lighter elsewhere around the place, though. And, yeah, look, the showers will continue in those areas for another day or so, but they will start to weaken as we head into the weekend in particular, and then continue to be quite a lot lighter and less likely as we go through into the early part of next week before the next high-pressure system comes through and repeats the cycle.
0: Oh, goodness. So good to watch ahead for that, Daniel. And let's finish on a little forecast fly around if we can.
1: Yeah, look, we're going to hit 31 in Weeper and Normanton today, 25 in Charters Towers, 26 in Cairns and Townsville, also 26 in Longreach, 27 for Mount Isa, 24 for Birdsville and 22 for Charleville today.
0: Daniel, thank you very much for your time today.
1: You're welcome.
0: That's Daniel Hayes from the Bureau of Meteorology. You are on ABC across Queensland, less than 20 minutes until your 10 o'clock ABC news. And before that, this animal has mesmerised locals and visitors alike in this region for generations.
2: Even though it's a predatory creature, I wanted to show that, but also respect my dad and the totem, because you should never turn your back on the ocean.
0: You'll hear more about that animal next and its ties to a local Torres Strait Islander family during this NAIDOC week.

0: Patti Smith, because the night from 1978. 15 minutes until your 10 o'clock ABC News. Well, he's performed at the Sydney Olympics, in a Hollywood film, and on stages all around Australia and the world. But this week, you'll see him dancing in some places in regional Queensland, including his hometown of Mackay, with local primary and high school students, following his NAIDOC Week performances yesterday in Mackay. The ABC's Christy Lee McQueen learns why this renowned dancer is so invested in staying in the region.
1: Hi, my name's Patrick Thaide, and I'm originally from the Torres Strait Islands. My mum comes from Erub on the eastern side, and my dad comes from Ayama in the central parts of the Torres Strait. It's so inspiring, such an adrenaline rush, and to be able to perform and dance with the young ones that went through my program. So I run a program called CADE, which stands for Cultural Arts and Dance, and that's all about the youth reconnecting back to culture, bridging that generational gap between the young ones and the older age group, and it's about them more discovering themselves and their heritage and their culture, and just finding out more about their identity.
2: And how long has the program been running for, Patrick, and is it inclusive of all high schools or primary schools in the area?
1: It initially started in 2021. We did a tester of trials at Fitzgerald State School, and I was working with the age groups from grade 4 to 6. And then from there on, it just, the word got out, and yeah, so it's been really awesome. It's probably grown to about 10 schools that I do per term. So from all age groups, I do kindy through to a high school age.
2: Wow, so in the 5 years since its inception, would you say you've worked with hundreds of students in the local region?
1: Please don't ask me to remember their names. Hundreds, absolutely. You know, fair enough, kids sometimes these days don't really know where they're from. And so that's why I said that this program's all about trying to reconnect them back to culture. It's part of the program. I get elders to come in because the program runs for 10 weeks, and the elders will come into the components called Dreamtime to Dance, and they'll come in and they'll share their stories and their histories of their families and with the kids, and then the kids will then go forth and choreograph stories based on what they've shared, and just with their permission as well.
2: You spoke a bit today about your great uncles as well, and as part of that calling to dance and reconnecting with dance later in life. What do you remember from that time as a young boy too, and you know, what stayed with you from watching those dances?
1: I was actually really surprised that there were dancing still at that age. They were like 50 plus, and you know, they were moving their legs and, you know, just using props to dance with, and I was really amazed at what they could do. And that sort of like made me think that, oh, if they can do it at that age, I can. And you know what, that followed me for the rest of my life, because I wanted to pursue a career in dance, and I didn't start studying dance until I was 28. I auditioned, and then I didn't join the company Bangarra Dance Theatre until I was 33, 32. That's when most prima ballerinas are retiring at that age, and I was only just beginning. And you know what, and that's why I say to a lot of the kids, you know, it's never too late, and also never stop learning. This is where I grew up, this is where my family is, and you know what, I really want to impart whatever knowledge and expertise I've had with the company Bangarra.

0: with traveling and everything, all the experiences that I've had in remote communities throughout Australia, but also up in the Torres Strait Islands. Bringing that home is really important for me, for the longevity of our people and our culture.
1: A couple of the dancers today who are up there live in this region. Josh was one of them, you know, from Mackay as well. How have you seen him grow, and from what age did you, you know, start working with him to what he's capable of now?
0: Oh, my God. Josh is just a natural, talented dancer. I didn't have to really do much with him. Because he dances also in his uncle's dance company or troupe. And I started with him when he was, how old were you, Josh?
2: 14.
0: So 14, 15. And he's really into movement and the arts and music. And yeah, when I first went over to Northern Beaches State High School and did my program, Josh was there.
3: Hi, I'm Joshua Yaoyi. I'm proud Australian South Islander man from Vanuatu, Solomon Islands in New Caledonia, and Bayili Gubbi Gubbi Groing Groing Bunjalung Minyambul Mananjali Yugambeh man. I've worked with Patrick for probably like 6 years now. Yeah, I love every time coming back to Mackay and hitting them up for gigs and stuff, and always coming back and doing stuff with them.
1: What does it mean to you to be able to dance in front of your community?
3: Yeah, it's very honouring and privileged to be able to give back to my community. Yeah, just express my gratitude to the families and all the people that I've grown up with and been raised around, yeah.
1: One of the dances that you did today, Patrick, centred on your father's totem, the saltwater crocodile. What were you trying to convey with that dance?
0: It was all about, I guess, honouring my father and his totem, the Cadell saltwater crocodile. And you would have noticed that we had a sculpture. So it had three heads. So the three heads represented his three sons. So myself and my brother, Jerry Harry and Douglas Satomo. And then the body parts were also divided into four sections. And that represented the three of us boys, but also our sister, Asel. And I just wanted to share with the community a bit more about Cadell, and that even though it's a predatory creature, it also has a way of moving, and I wanted to show that, but also respect my dad and the totem, because you should never turn your back on the ocean.
1: Performing that dance, Josh, are there any stories from your family you've been really excited or had ideas about in performance?
3: I've recently made a work based upon the Australian South Sea Islander history up here and all across Queensland and New South Wales. And I think that's probably my my ambition so far, to tell that story. And I just recently finished another show with my uncle Luther Cora and Robbie Curtis from Ark Circus, based on the Gold Coast. That shows about how the birds got their colours. Yeah, it was good being able to tell that story up here, because it's toured all around Australia, and I finally get to bring it back here and show my family, and yeah, very proud moment.
4: 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NAIDOC Week continues until Sunday.

0: It's Troy Cassidaly back on country. NAIDOC Week runs until Sunday. The theme this year, 50 years of Deadly.
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0: On the other side of your 10 a.m. ABC News, if you were with me yesterday, you would have been hearing about some of the shortfalls in service for mental health supports in regional, rural and remote Queensland. We know the demand is quite high, and a lot of different advocacy groups for the mental health space have been talking about how funding isn't keeping pace with the growing need for demand. Today, a new announcement from the federal government, but will it address some of those concerns? We'll find out a little more later this morning. Also after 10 o'clock, why is hearing so important to the classroom and also lifelong learning? We'll explore that a little more as well. And I'll bring with me a household hero, Shannon Lush. Every time we get her on the program, the phone lines light up with you having your conundrums at home, those stains, those sticky spots, those preventions of things like nests and wasps and those spiders' webs.